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1: I was up in Alaska photographing and with two of my friends. I loved every minute of it. And all the wonderful sights we saw and all the things we photographed, from grizzly bears to whales to beavers to otters to you name it, and all the beautiful scenery. Do you know what? It would only have been partially fun without them there. There's something about friendship, closeness, intimacy, being interested in the same thing and talking about the same thing, mutual interest in each other, supporting of each other and helping each other and learning from one another. Here's the problem. In every circumstance of life, it's all about me or it's all about God. That's the way it is. If I'm wrapped up in myself, and only what pleases me and helps me and encourages me and strengthens me and me. If it's all about God, then you know what? I'm going to be interested in you. I'm going to be interested in him and her and you and this and that. And a person's wrapped up in themselves. If it's all about me, I'm not going to be able to love someone else. I'm not going to learn from someone else. I'm not going to teach someone. If it's all about me, we miss out on what life's all about.
0: You can learn more about how to focus on God and His purposes. 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If this program challenged you to grow up in your faith, tell us about what you learned. On the next edition of In Touch, if you've ever struggled with repeated sin, then be back again as Dr. Stanley's message answers the question, Lord, why can't I change? That's when we return on In Touch, the teaching ministry of Dr. Charles Stanley. This program is a presentation of In Touch Ministries, Atlanta, Georgia, USA. 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
4: Today's scripture reading is Romans chapter 5, verses 6 through 11. For while we were still helpless, at the right time, Christ died for the ungodly. For one will hardly die for a righteous man, though perhaps for the good man someone would dare even to die. But God demonstrates his own love toward us, in that while we were yet sinners, Christ died for us. Much more then, having now been justified by his blood, we shall be saved from the wrath of God through him. For if, while we were enemies, we were reconciled to God through the death of his Son, much more, having been reconciled, we shall be saved by his life. And not only this, but we also exult in God through our Lord Jesus Christ, through whom we have now received the reconciliation.
0: Guilt is something with which we're all familiar, but it's worth taking the time to stop and ask the question, what is guilt? When we see the term in English translations of the Bible, we often tend to apply a cultural interpretation to the passage. That is, we associate the word guilt with feelings of remorse, depression, or rejection over something in our past. Scripturally speaking, however, it is primarily a legal term used to denote responsibility, as when a court finds an offender guilty. What does this mean for the believer? We should already know that we've been found guilty. Romans 3:23 says we all have sinned. However, Jesus Christ took that guilt upon himself at the cross, and he paid our debt in full. If the debt has been paid and we've been released from the charge, then we are no longer guilty. We've been declared forgiven. The Lord doesn't want us to hide the joy of our salvation beneath a smothering blanket of guilt. Rather, we're called to rejoice in the glorious redemption that Christ's sacrifice made possible. We can joyfully claim the promise of John 8:36. So if the Son makes you free, you will be free indeed. Go and be free today.
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1: Well, we live in an electronic age, and you can just take the remote control and hit it a couple of times, and you can bring the whole world into your living room, or you can just tap a few times on your keyboard and tap yourself right into a whole world of information that you never dreamed of. In fact, we can enjoy lots of things in the world and never leave home. In fact, the information comes so fast and goes so fast, it's absolutely overwhelming. And yet, when I think about it, I think about it isn't just enough to own these gadgets and these machines that are so capable of doing so much. It's not enough just to own them. You've got to be able to know how they work. And if I should ask you, how many of you own a VCR? More than likely, most of you would say, I do. If I ask you, how many of you know how to record something on that VCR? More than likely, many of you would say, you know, I've had this thing for years and years, and I still can't figure it out. And sometimes a person has a very large computer as far as its capacity is concerned, and they are almost intimidated by this thing because the capacity is so great. Well, you know, when I think about that, I think about the fact that's not only true of gadgets, but it's also true of the Word of God. There are a lot of people who own this book but don't know how to use it. They don't know what it's really all about, and so owning it's really not the issue. The issue is, do I know how to use and how to handle this book we call the Word of God? Well, that's what I want to talk about in this message, the Bible, how to handle it. And I want you to turn, if you will, to Isaiah chapter 55. 55th chapter of Isaiah, there's a beautiful passage here that just reminds us of what God intends to do in your life and my life, and he gives it from an illustration of nature. Isaiah chapter 55, he's just been talking about seeking the Lord with all of our heart. And then he comes down to verse 9 of this 55th chapter, and here's what he says. For as the heavens are higher than the earth, so are my ways higher than your ways, and my thoughts than your thoughts. For as the rain and the snow come down from heaven and do not return there without watering the earth, making it bear and sprout, furnishing seed to the sower and bread to the eater, so shall my word be which goes forth from my mouth. It shall not return to me empty, without accomplishing what I desire and without succeeding in the matter for which I sent it. And so Isaiah is simply reminding us of this, that when God's word goes out, it goes out with a purpose. And it does not come back, it does not return to him without accomplishing his purpose. He says, as the snow and the rains come down from heaven, what do? They give moisture to the earth, and so therefore the seed can grow, and there's plant life, and there's fruit and leaves and all the rest. He says, so shall my word be that goes forth out of my mouth, which means that God is telling us this book, his word, is very, very beneficial to us. Now, the truth is, how you and I handle something depends upon the value we place on it. How we handle it depends upon the value we place on it. If I don't think this is very valuable to me, I'll just lay this up on a shelf somewhere, or I may bring it to church, or I just may ignore it and get dust covered. But if I value this, I'm going to treat it differently. Now, the way I value it is going to depend upon a couple of things. First of all, what's the nature of this thing that I'm valuing? And secondly, what benefit is it to me personally? So when we think about the nature of this, this is the eternal word of the living God. The Bible says about itself that the nature of the truth that is in here is that it's active and alive. It's not reading like reading any other book. There's no book to match it because it's the mind of God put in print so that you and I may know the ways of God. We may understand the character and the attitude of God. We may understand the power of God. There's no book like it, nothing so precious. And no matter who you are and what you own, you do not possess anything more valuable than this book. This is the book that teaches us how to know God, how to relate to Him, how to be forgiven of our sin, how to live successfully in this life, and how to die unafraid and spend eternity with God. No other book ever been printed has been able to do what this book has been able to do. So I want us to think about this whole idea of the value we place on it and the benefit that comes from it. When I think about how we value things, for example, any fly fisherman would never come in after a fishing trip and take his very valuable fly rod and with its reel and just toss it over into the room somewhere. But rather he'll wipe it down and polish it down, oil it up a little bit to be sure it's ready the next time. No woman would come home and take her beautiful watch, sometimes with the diamonds around it, just take it, unlatch it, and throw it over on the dresser. She wouldn't dare do that. But it's interesting to me also how we feel about our children. People who love their children, nurture them, discipline them, take care of them, clothe them, feed them, want them to be educated, want them to be educated in the things of God. But you know parents who don't care. They're not at home. They don't care what they wear, what they eat, what they do after school. Doesn't make any difference. And I think about people who abort their children. Any woman who aborts a baby certainly does not care about human life and certainly could not care about that baby on the inside of her, or she certainly would not do that. The way we value things is going to determine how we treat them. So when we come back to the Word of God and think about this, what this is, how do you treat the Word of God? What does it mean to you? That is, do you just bring it to church on Sunday, or do you have several, or do you have one? And you don't take time to bring it with you, for example, or to take it with you to church. You say, why do I need to carry the Bible to church? I mean, you know, I've had that Bible for years and years and years. In fact, that thing's still like new. Let me tell you something. The last thing you want to tell somebody is that your Bible is still like new, because what you just did is you confess you just got 2/3 backslidden, if not all the way. Because if you're not reading this, you're certainly not living a godly life. What you want to do is to get a new one, get it all broken in, and dirty it up as fast as you can with your fingerprints and your tears or whatever. The last thing you want is a new Bible still looking new. Now, when a person begins to understand the benefit of the Bible, it's not going to be clean very long. You're going to dirty it up. And listen, the dirtier your Bible gets, the cleaner your heart gets. And so what I'd like to do, we've spent lots of time talking about the value of the Scripture and what it is, and it's an inerrant, infallible Word of God, and outlasted all the criticism and all the people who've tried to destroy it down through these years. And here it is still marching on, converting people, changing lives, transforming people's lives. What kind of benefit is there in the reading the Bible? And I think one of the reasons that many people don't read it is because they don't realize what benefit there is in reading it. So what I'd like for us to do for a few moments is to take you through some of the benefits of reading the Scripture. Then I want to talk about how to handle this book. But first of all, let's talk about the fact that it is so valuable because of its benefits. So I want you to turn, if you will, to Psalm 119. Then I want you to put your little blue ribbon in your Bible or some marker, a pencil, or maybe a piece of paper in the 119th Psalm. And then what we want to do is we want to turn to 1 Peter chapter 1. Then we're going back to Psalm 119 for a moment. We're going to stay there for a few moments. And what I want to do is to simply take you through to talk about the value of this book. Because you see, for example, if I came in and gave you a stack of $100 bills, 50,000, listen, if I gave you 50,000, let's say I gave you $50,000 in $100 bills, and I had them in a shoebox, maybe a couple of shoeboxes, and I said, now, I'm going to put these over here, and you can do with them whatever you want to. How many of you would just shove them over, put them over any old place? No. You'd say, $50,000, yes. You go and pick up that box, and you say, $50,000? You'd have you'd place great value on what you did with that box. You know what? You spend $50,000, it'll all be gone. You know what? This will never be gone. This is the living Word of God. Now, I want to say it again. It's how you and I value something is how we treat it. And the way the value we place on it and the benefit we think we can derive from it, and $50,000 buy you several things that you'd probably like to have in life, so you're going to be very careful about it. I want to remind you of something. There's more in here than $50,000 could ever buy. And the reason people don't read it, they don't know what to have. Now, if I just gave you a couple of old shoe boxes and wrapped them up and said, I just brought these old couple of shoe boxes over here, you don't have to worry about it. If you don't know what's in it, you'd probably throw them in the trash. But if you know what's in it, you wouldn't throw it in the trash. Most people don't know what's in this book. And so oftentimes they suffer, they go through hurts and difficulties and trials, and they're all upset in life and all kinds of things, and they don't realize what they have at their fingertips. So I want to take you through some verses now. Jot these down, follow through, move right along with me. Turn, if you will, first of all, to 1 Peter. Now, save Psalm 119. 1 Peter chapter 1. Remember what he says in this first chapter, 1 Peter verse 23. He says, "For you have been born again, not of seed, which is perishable, but imperishable, that is, through the living and abiding Word of God." What is he saying? That, listen, one of the benefits of reading the Scripture, one of the benefits of the Bible is it is in the Word of God. You and I learned that we were sinners, separated from God, learned how to be saved, placed our trust in Jesus Christ, and became the inheritors and the receivers of eternal life. One of the great values of the Word of God is to get us into a right relationship with Him. Then if you'll turn now back to Psalm 119, and I want us to stay here for just a moment, and let's look, if you will, in verse 105. Remember, this is a long psalm with lots and lots of verses. Look, if you will, in the 105th verse of this 119th psalm. One of the benefits of the Bible, bring us to salvation. Second benefit of the Bible is as a guide. Look what he says in Psalm 119, now 105. "Thy word is a lamp to my feet," and he says, "a light to my path." That is, when I want to find direction for my life, one of the simple things I can do is get in the Word of God. Now, you know what most people do? Most people call their friends. So let me tell you what I'm thinking about. What would you say? Listen, your friends may be able to give you good advice, but I can tell you this. God's Word is absolutely complete. Listen, when you're looking for direction in your life, the best place to go is to the Word of God. Listen, He is so willing to show you. What does He say? "Thy word," this book, "is a lamp to my feet and a light to my path." Now listen carefully. I'm going to say this two or three times. Why would God want to withhold from you information, direction, guidance for your life when that's exactly what He wants you to do, to be guided and led in the right direction? So somebody says, "Well, this is a mystery book. How will I ever find out?" Because God will take some simple verses out of this book and show you exactly what to do in that decision. So, a second benefit is that it's like a guide. If you look in the 104th verse, the verse right before that, you'll find out something else. Listen, "From thy precepts I get understanding. Therefore I hate every false way." Do I want to be a wise man? How do you find out? How do you become a wise person? You become a wise person by getting in the Word of God. Listen, and think about, listen, and thinking the way wisdom thinks. How does wisdom think? Well, how does God think? He thinks only wisely. Therefore, if I want to have understanding, if I want to have wisdom, then I'm going to get in the book that gives me the greatest bit of wisdom. I'm going to get in the book that shows me exactly what I need to do, when I need to do it. A book that helps me understand the God who is my God, the Savior who is my Lord and Master and God in life. That is, if I really want wisdom, I'm going to get in the Word of God and find out what, listen, how does God think about this? When you and I think the way God thinks, we will be wise in every aspect of our life. Turn, if you will, to Psalm 119. Now, back to the 28th verse, if you will. Back to verse 28. I want you to notice something here. Verse 28. Listen to what he says. He says, "My soul weeps because of grief. Strengthen me according to thy word." When you and I go through difficult times and our heart is heavy and we're grieved over maybe something in our own life or something in someone else's life or some loss, a sorrow, a heartache, a burden, what does he say? He says, my soul weeps because of grief. Strengthen me according to thy word." That is, when you and I are getting the word, well, you say, well, how does that deal with my grief? Here's what happens. When you and I are grieved in our spirit and we're hurting about something, and we open the Word of God, here's what we'll discover. We'll be reminded that God loves us, that He cares for us, that He's personally interested in us. And you know what? No matter what I'm going through and how difficult it is, if I'm reminded from God's Word that He loves me, He cares, He's walking with me through this, my grief is going to turn to a sense of peace and joy, because that is the power of the Word of God. Psalm 119. And let's look at the 111th verse of Psalm 119. And I want you to notice something he says here in this particular verse. He says, "I have inherited thy testimonies forever, for they are the joy of my heart." He says, for example, he talks here about the Bible being testimonies and so forth and calls it different things and statutes and laws. He says, I have inherited thy testimonies forever, for they are the joy of my heart. When you get down on yourself and things are not doing too well, listen, you get in the Word of God and begin to read, and here's what happens. You can't stay in the dumps and stay in the Bible at the same time. You get in the Word of God and you begin to read of God's love for you and His care and His provision, His watch care over you and what He's willing to do in your life. When you begin to read how great God is and how He works, you know what's going to happen? Your sadness is going to turn to joy because you realize this God is living on the inside of you. And this is why when Paul talks about peace and joy, and he says, rejoice always, rejoice always, rejoice always. Why? Because we have a relationship with God. When we understand what He says and how He operates in our life, we're going to have a joy no matter what. He said, but now wait a minute. I'm going through the most difficult, trying time of my life. I understand that. How in the world can I have joy when I'm going through these very difficult times in my life? Here's what happens. When you have a relationship with Jesus Christ, no matter what you're going through, somehow there is a deep sense of abiding joy. There is a joy that's unspeakable. There's a joy that's indescribable. There is a joy that is beyond being man-made. It's not manufactured by anything that we do. It's not mind over matter. It is the gift. Listen, it is the gift of God. When you and I begin to search the Scriptures and say, Lord, what are You saying to me at this particular time in my life? What is He saying? He will say exactly what you and I need. When you and I get familiar with the Word of God and realize this is a treasure, it doesn't make any difference what's happening. There is a way to live joyous. Listen, I don't mean that you may necessarily be happy on the outside, but deep down inside there's this awesome sense of abiding assurance. This joy that the God who loves you is with you, walking you through this, no matter what it is. Well, when I think about that, I think about what he says in the 119th Psalm also in verse 165. Look at that. 165th verse. We're getting toward the outside of it now. 165th verse. Listen to what he says. Psalm 119 now, same psalm. He says, those who love thy law have great peace, and nothing causes them to stumble. One of the benefits of reading the Word of God is peace. Remember what the Apostle Paul said in Philippians 4? He says, there is a peace that surpasses all human understanding. That's the nature of that peace. Remember what Jesus said about it? He said, my peace I give unto you, not as the world gives, give unto you. Let not your heart be troubled, neither let it be afraid. How in the world can I have peace when I'm going through difficulty and turmoil and hardship and pain? I'll tell you again, my friend, Almighty God puts places of peace in your heart. It's like this stream that runs at a deeper level than your life. You can't put your finger on it. You just know that no matter what you see and what you hear, there is this awesome sense of godly assurance that comes into your life. That's why he says it surpasses all human understanding. And this is why you and I can walk through the stormiest times of our life. When the bottom drops out, the sides cave in, the top falls in, and you think, where in the world are my friends? And all hell breaks loose in your life, and yet somehow you are sturdy. You are steady, you're established, you're immovable. There's a perseverance, there's an endurance. You don't budge, nothing works, nothing hinders. Why? Because there's a peace that passes all understanding. What does he say? Those who love thy law have great peace, and nothing will cause them to stumble. I think so many people who are going through difficulty and hardship, they go everywhere but to the right place. This is the source book. This is a fountain of benefits. No matter what I need for my life and living in my life, whatever the situation may be, I know that someplace in this blessed book, the Bible, there is going to be a source of strength and help no matter what. I want to read you a little quote that came to me over the internet this week from a very, very famous attorney who has been made very, very famous recently. Here's what he said. He said, before court appearances, my sources of strength are Bible verses committed to memory that I repeat quietly to myself. My all-time favorite, always said silently several times before standing up in a courtroom is, I can do all things through Christ who strengthens me. That simple verse brings a sense of calm and peace and perspective. Now, I don't know about you, but I wouldn't want to be on the other side of a man who believes that much about the Bible or believes that much about God. He says, before I stand up in a courtroom, I say I can do all things through Christ who strengthens me. Now, all of us go through situations on your job, in your home, in your school, whatever it might be, where there are those moments of great turmoil or churning that goes on. Does God expect us just to move along like the world does and wring our hands and throw little tantrums within ourselves. God, where are you? He says there's a peace that passes all human understanding. The best source of peace I know is not among your friends. The best source of peace I know is not even among counselors, though they're important. The best source of peace I know is to open this book, get on your knees before God and tell God, Lord, I need you. Speak to my heart. Now listen carefully. God is a father who loves you and me unconditionally. Let me ask you a question. I trust that all of you parents love your children. If you don't, you ought to. But let's say that you do. If your son or your daughter came to you and they were in great turmoil, I mean, they were really just having a difficult time and everything was wrong. And I mean, they were weeping and crying and desperate. And they said to you, I just need you to say something to me, Dad. Just say something to me, Mom. How many of you would say, I'm not saying anything? You wouldn't dare do that. You'd say, son, what do you need? How can I help you? Now listen, here's what I want you to understand. God our Father is not about to withhold anything from you and me that is good for us. And so therefore, when we're going through difficulty and hardship and we need a sense of divine peace, godly peace, we need for God to quieten our soul and quieten our spirit and quieten our innermost being. What is he going to do? If you and I will get in the Word, is exactly what he's going to do. He is going to give us, something from his Word that's going to quieten our spirit and calm us down. A peace that passes all understanding. Turn to Hebrews chapter 4. We read this verse several times, but some I want to keep bringing you back to for a reason. Hebrews chapter 4. Look, if you will, in that 12th verse, you remember what he says? He says, the Word of God is alive, it's active, sharper than any two-edged sword, piercing as far as the division of soul and spirit, of both joints and marrow, able to judge the thoughts and the intentions of the heart. Listen, sometimes we think, God, I don't know how to think. I don't know what to think about this. I don't know how to feel about myself. I don't understand what's going on inside of me. Here's what he says. He says, the Word of God is like a mirror. When you and I begin to read the Word of God, searching to know what's going on inside of us, the Word of God is like a mirror. It mirrors our sins. It mirrors our good deeds as well. It mirrors our confusion, the purpose for our, a reason for our confusion. The Word of God is like, he says, it's like a mirror. It divides all the way down soul and spirit. And he says, we begin to understand the true intentions and the true thoughts of our heart. Turn back to Psalm 119, verse 9 through 11. Look at this. Again here, one of the benefits of reading God's Word. Here's what he says it'll do. He says it will protect us when we're tempted. Look at this. Verse 9 through 11 of Psalm 119. How can a young man keep his way pure? By keeping it according to the Word. What does the Word of God say? With all my heart I have sought thee. Do not let me wander from thy commandments, thy statutes, thy laws, thy principles, thy word. Thy word have I treasured in my heart, that I may not sin against God. You see, when you fill your mind continually with the Word of God, what does he do? He builds up resistance to sin. He builds up an inner sense of strength. When you and I are pondering the Word of God and meditating on the Word of God, what does he do? He sharpens our antennas. We're able to see things coming down the track before they ever get to us. He says, thy word have I hid in my heart that I may not sin against God. And what happens is it also sharpens our conscience so that things that did not used to bother us will now bother us because they need to bother us to keep us pure and holy in his sight. Look, if you will, in Psalm 19, not 119, but just 19. Listen to what he says. Not only, for example, to keep us from sinning, but when we do fall and falter away from God, here's what he says will happen. It'll bring us back to God. Look at this. Psalm 19, verse 7. The law of the Lord is perfect, complete, it's adequate, restoring the soul. The testimony of the Lord is sure, making wise the simple. What is he saying to us? Simply this. That is, you and I begin to read the Word of God, what happens? A person gets under conviction and their soul is restored. That is, God brings us back to himself through his precious Word. The awesome benefits of God's Word. Look, if you will, in Psalm 119 now again. And look, if you will, in verse 49. Psalm 119, look, if you will, in verse 49. Listen to what he says here. He says, remember the Word. Remember the word to thy servant. God, remind me of what you said. He says, in which thou hast made me hope. He says, one of the benefits of reading the Word of God is hope. And when a person is hopeless, when you feel hopeless about something, you look out there in the future and everything looks hopeless. The best thing you can do, listen, is don't ponder the future. Don't ponder what may happen. Don't ponder what may not happen. Get in the Word of God to see what God says about what's going on in your life. You say, well, you know what? I don't know where to read. Come into that later. But listen, what I want you to notice is this. How we handle the Word of God will be determined by the value we place on the benefit that comes out of it. I've listed a group of things, a whole bunch of things already, the way that you and I can benefit from the Word of God. And when we, listen, when you feel hopeless, that is a horrible feeling. It is a very defeating feeling to feel hopeless that nothing's going to change, things are going to always be the same. You get in the Word of God, what does it do? He reminds us that He's God. He reminds us that He's in charge. He reminds us that He's sovereign. He reminds us that you and I are not victims of anything and victims of anybody, that our God who lives on the inside of us is more than adequate to see us through, guide us, develop us, establish us, keep us, protect us, supply our needs, no matter what. And you know what happens, friend? I'll tell you, there's nothing that will up your hope level like getting in the Word of God. Well, let me give you just one more. Look, if you will, in 1 Peter chapter 2. 1 Peter chapter 2, look at it, if you will, and the verse, second verse. Because, and I want to say this now and I'll say it again, there is absolutely no way, it's absolutely impossible to grow in your Christian life unless you are continually being fed on the Word of God. Now listen to what he says in this passage. 1 Peter chapter 2, verse 1. Therefore, putting aside all malice and guile and hypocrisy and envy and all slander, like newborn babes, long for, desire the pure milk of the Word, that by it you may grow in respect to salvation. Now, when he says grow in respect to salvation, he doesn't mean read the Word of God and finally you'll just grow into being saved. Salvation is an act. Salvation is a decision we make. What he's saying here is, having been saved with the grace of God, you will grow in your salvation experience once you've been saved. Now, look what he says. Like newborn babes, long for the pure milk of the Word, that you may grow in it. Now, listen. How long is your body going to last? Till it dies. Short period of time. It could last moments, minutes, days, weeks, months, years, and it could last decades. You could live to be 100, 120. But eventually, it's going to die. And you know what? All those years, what are you doing? Feeding it. And you're going to put vitamins and minerals, and you feed it, and vitamins and minerals, and you feed it, and you exercise to keep this thing alive and keep it going. How long is your spirit going to last? Forever. Isn't it amazing? We wouldn't dare miss feeding this thing that's not going to last long, and we neglect feeding the part of us that's going to last forever. You mark this down. You cannot, you will not, it is impossible to live a godly life without feeding upon the Word of God. Remember what Jesus said? He said in His prayer, we're to pray, give us this day our daily bread. God, and He says, man shall not live by bread alone, but by every word that proceeds out of the mouth of God. God has given us this book to feed on. This is a smorgasbord. I mean, you can't go in any restaurant and get any kind of meal that can match this from Genesis to Revelation. I mean, we've got it all right here. And everything your spirit and soul need, every vitamin, every mineral, so to speak, and spiritually, it's all right here. And you know what? You don't have to go to the drugstore. You don't have to go to the grocery store. You don't have to go anywhere. Just get on your face, get on your knees, and sit in your chair and begin. Listen, feed on the Word of God. As newborn babes desire the sincere milk of the Word. Now, let me ask you a question. How do you think is the best way to teach your children to read the Word of God? How? It's real simple. Here's the way you teach your children to read the Word of God. Before they even know what a Bible is, pull it out. Let them see you reading this so early in life they can't ever remember their mother or father when they didn't read the Word of God. Another thing you can do is at nighttime before your children go to sleep, you go in that room, you kneel down by the bed, and you open the Word of God. Now, whether it's a Bible story or whatever you want to read them, it doesn't make any difference. You know what? Here's what happens. In that child's mind, what you do is you grant them one of the greatest gifts you can give your children. And that is, at nighttime, the last thing you do before you go to bed, this book, the Word of the Living God, you want to read a little bit of it. You may not read much, but you want to read a little bit. That is, you just want to go to bed having feasted. In other words, this is the best night snack I know of. There's not a thing in the world that you can come up with that'll satisfy you through the night. And I'll tell you something else. It'll never give you indigestion. Now, some of you may feel like the way God convicts you is a big case of indigestion. Well, that may be true. One thing about this, it satisfies the heart, calms the soul and the spirit. There's something about this book that absolutely there's nothing in existence that will do the same thing for you. The benefits of the Word of God. I want to say to you, you cannot, you will not. It's absolutely impossible. There's no way in the world you're going to live a Christian life without feasting on the Word of God, because that's why He gave it to us. He gave it to us in order to live by it. We come up with situations and circumstances and relationships and difficulties every single day of our life. What are we going to do about this? What are we going to do about that? If you stay in the Word of God, He'll make you a very wise person. When you get in God's Word, you're going to grow in your wisdom and understanding. You're going to know exactly what to do. Now, I've just given you just a little idea, just a short idea, of some of the benefits of reading God's Word. And looking in the Scriptures, searching the Scriptures, here's what you're going to find. This book is going to be transformed into no longer a book, but a fountain. An ever-flowing fountain of information, of encouragement, of help, of truth, of wisdom, of guidance, and love, and peace, and joy, and contentment you're not going to find any other place. Nothing in the world to match it. That's why every single one of us, listen, ought to wear it out. Wear it out reading it. Mark it up, dirty it up, color it up, whatever you want to do. Every once in a while I'll see somebody's Bible got green, yellow, orange, red, and I think, my goodness. And I think now they got to have rainbow Bibles. They got all these colors. Listen, it's not what color you put in there. It's what color it's working in your life. God wants pure hearts. And how do we have a pure heart? We get in the Word of God and God begins to work in our life. Now, what I want to do is to give you some simple ideas about how to use this book. We've said now, these are the benefits of it, some of them. How do I use this book? And so most all of us here have one in our hand, and if you have one in your hand, then I just want to give you a few suggestions. And, you know, when you think about how we use this, of course, let me ask you, what's the first thing you must do to benefit from the Bible? Read it. Absolutely correct. Now, somebody says, well, the two things people ask about most is, first of all, they ask the question, when should I read it? When should I read it? And the second question is, they ask the question, well, how should I read it? Well, here's what I say to someone, and there's no answer that fits everybody. When should you read the Bible? You tell me. When should you read it? Daily. That's when you read the Bible. What did Jesus say? Give us this day. He didn't say give us this week, month, year. He said give us this day our daily bread. We read the Bible daily. And so you say, well, I don't have to read it daily. No, you don't. Next time you decide you're not going to read the Bible daily, then I'll tell you what you do. You fast that day and see what happens. Just fast. In other words, I don't have time to read the Bible. I don't have time to eat. You know what? Bible reading would absolutely skyrocket among the church. And you see, you have time to sit down and eat three meals a day, or when I'm on the run, or whatever it might be. You do have time to eat. You know what? If you don't have any other time to eat, pull it out of the dinner table, lay it on the table, and just read it. Read it to each other and your family. Read the Word of God every day. You can't give me any reason under God's heaven for not reading this book every day. Listen, read it daily and read it consistently. Not every once in a while, but read it daily. You know when most people read the Bible? I'll tell you. When trouble comes. Oh, let's see what... You know what? It's like going to the doctor. When do you go to the doctor? When you're feeling fantastic? No. You go to the doctor when you're not feeling good. People get in the Word of God when they can't figure out what in the world to do and their friends haven't told them what's right. So they have a problem. They get in the Word of God. You read it. Listen, you read it daily. You read it consistently. Now, how do you read it? Somebody says, well, just any old way to read the Bible. No, listen. You read it carefully. You read it prayerfully. You read it expectantly. You're expecting God to say something to you. You read it prayerfully. This is God. Listen, this is God's book. If I took this Bible and just ripped it apart and threw the pages all over here, you'd say, well, that's a very irreverent way to treat the Word of God. Because, you see, you know the value of it. We wouldn't do that. You read it prayerfully. You read it consistently, daily, expectantly. You read it anticipating God to say something in your life. You say, well, how much Bible should I read? Well, you know what? That's up to you. Some people say, some people say, I read through the Bible every year. Wonderful. Let me say this. You can read through the Bible every year. The issue is the Bible getting in you and through you during that time? Because you see, if you can read the Bible all the way through, which will certainly give you a good idea of what it's all about. But you may just want to read a passage read a chapter, or you may want to read through a book. Let's start with a small book. For example, if you want to read the book of Philippians, just four chapters, you read one chapter a day. You know what? If you just read one chapter a day, it wouldn't take you long to get through the Gospels and long to get through the epistles. You'd have the New Testament down, or the Psalms, for example. Some people read a psalm, since there are 31 Proverbs, they'll read one chapter of Proverbs every day, then go to the New Testament, go to the Old Testament. However you choose to read it, the issue is that you read it prayerfully, listen, consistently, daily, expectantly, expecting God to speak to your heart, say something to you that you know in your heart you need to hear. But you want to read it carefully. Just don't skip over words. Now, somebody said, well, I don't understand what that means, so I'm going to keep going. And what happens is, oftentimes they miss some of the most precious truths. You can read in different versions. You know, we got all kinds of versions today. And so if some may be a little more simpler and easier for you to understand than others. But whatever it takes, read it. So the first thing you do with the Bible is what? Read it. The second thing you do is meditate on it. You say, well, isn't meditation reading the same? No, it's not. And I want you to get the difference. So I'll just give you an example. Let me give you a verse. Let me give you a passage that let's say that I want to meditate on this passage. Turn to the first Psalm, for example. Turn to Psalm 1. Psalm 1. Because meditation is not the same as just reading the Scripture. Meditation, I'm going to do more than just read it. Meditation requires something. I mean, real genuine meditating on the Word of God requires silence, stillness, concentration. And remember this, when you're meditating on the Word of God, you have zeroed in and you're looking for something and you're listening. Now, I'm going to give you just an example. Let's just read this first Psalm since it's... I'm just going to read the first three verses of it just to give you an illustration here. How blessed is the man or the woman who does not walk in the counsel of the wicked, nor stand in the path of sinners, nor sit in the seat of scoffers. But his or her delights in the law of the Lord. In his law, they meditate day and night. He will be like a tree firmly planted by streams of water, which yields its fruit in its season. Its leaf does not wither, and whatever he does, he prospers. Now, we could take the whole one, but just for time's sake, let me just take this and say, okay, let's suppose I read this and I think somehow God spoke to my heart, and I want to meditate on this passage. Here's what I'd do. I'd read this first verse again after I'd read that passage. Now, how blessed is the man who doesn't walk in the counsel of the wicked. I'd say, well, Lord, now, I want you to examine my heart, Father. Do I run with people who are wicked and vile? And do I like being with people who are sinful and sensual and idolatrous and dishonest and don't tell the truth? In other words, examine my heart. Father, speak to my heart. Lord, here's what you said. You said, blessed is the man who doesn't do that. Lord, am I missing some blessing in my life because of maybe who my friends may be or the people I run with? You said, no, stand in the path of sinners, no, sit in the seat of the scoffers. So I'd do the same thing with both of those. Then I'd come down this third verse. Of the second verse, and says, but his delight's in the law of the Lord. Then I say, Lord, do I really delight in your word? And then I have to ask myself, what does delight mean? How would I know whether I'm delighting in the word of God or not? Then I'd probably go back in the concordance and look at some another word says delight, look up those verses, or I'd pull out a dictionary or something, or maybe a Bible dictionary, and look up the definition of delight. Now, what am I doing? What's happening is, this passage of Scripture that once was black print on white page, all of a sudden this thing's coming alive. Delight, he says, but he delights in the law of the Lord. God, do I really and truly delight? What is it I delight in most, Lord? Do I delight in somebody? Do I delight in things? God, what is it that I delight in the most? You said, if I delight in your word, and you said, delight in your word, and also meditate day and night. What does meditation mean? It means reading it and thinking about it and concentrating on it and absorbing it and pulling out of it the meaning of it. I'm meditating on it. I'm looking for God. I'm looking for God's ways. I'm looking for God's promises. I'm looking for His laws. I'm looking for His principles. Meditating on your word. Lord, how much do I really meditate? Do I just read through your word, just looking for something that'll help me for the moment? Am I really looking for you, Lord? Am I just looking for something for myself? Do I want to find out what you like? Am I in love with you to the point, Lord, that I want to meditate on your word so I can find out what you like and deepen my relationship with you? Do I care enough about you that I want to find out what really is involved in meditating upon your word? Then, Lord, you said that if I would do that, I'd be like but you said, Lord, day and night. Now, Lord, did you really mean day and night? What do you mean when you say meditate day and night? Do you mean that I'm to start the morning in your word? Do you mean that I'm to end the day in your word? If that's true, then God, maybe I don't always do that. Lord, you said to delight myself, that is, that I'm to be satisfied and contented, and I'm to be joyous and happy about your word, and I'm to be in that looking and searching and reflecting upon it. That's what meditation is all about, reflecting upon it, and sometimes just repeating it back to you and repeating this verse back to you and asking you questions and telling you I don't understand and what are you trying to say to me. And then, Lord, you said, you made this promise. You said, if I do that, I'll be like a tree firmly planted by streams of water. Well, if I were a tree, where would I want to be? I'd want to be by the stream of water. Plenty of moisture, leaves always green, fruit's going to be there in its season. And you said firmly planted. That means I got a firm foundation. And what's going to make a firm foundation? Let's see, what did you say? You said, if I meditate on the Word day and night, if I feed myself with enough of the Word, if I get established in the Word, then my roots are going down deep. I'm going to be able to tap that water. I'm going to be refreshed in my soul, in my spirit. I'm going to be strong when the winds blow, not going to blow me over. And Lord, you said not on that. You said, which yields its fruit in its season. That is, my life will be more profitable. My life will be more fruitful if I do what? Now, you said, if I delight in your word and meditate. It's not enough just to delight in it, but if I delight in it, I will meditate. Therefore, I'm going to be strong. I'm going to be fruitful. And then, Lord, wait a minute. You said, whatever I do will prosper. God, do you mean to tell me that if I get in your word daily and I meditate upon it and I draw from it and I drink from it and I eat from it and I feast on it and I meditate on it and it becomes a vital part of my life, that you're going to prosper every aspect of my life? Yes. Yes. You know what's happened? That black print has suddenly become a fountain of awesome knowledge and understanding and promises and joy and hope and contentment and peace. Listen, this God of mine says, if I will meditate upon his word day and night, delight myself in it, well, which will end up delighting myself in him, here's what he'll do. Make me strong, make me fruitful, prosper in every aspect of my life. Now let me ask you a question. How many of you don't want that for your life? Every single one of us does. You know what? That's just one part of one psalm. When I think about the treasure that's in this book, when I think about, that's just one part. That's not even a whole psalm. That's just, really, you could just take one or two of those verses. Now, which leads me to say, how much do you read when you meditate? Here's how much you read. You read till you know that God wants you to stop right there. You know what happens to this book? All of a sudden, this book is no longer a book. It is a gold mine of endless, fathomless treasure that God can use to strengthen you, deepen you, and enable you to walk through any difficulty, trial, hardship, or heartache in life. No matter what it is. We could just go on all day about meditation. Let me just say this one last thing about it. You listen and say amen. Amen. The most important act today, tomorrow, next month, next year, till the day you die, and on the day you die, the most important act in your life as a believer is meditation upon the Word of God. Because prayer and meditation is the event, the act in your life that will, listen, the most powerful transforming force in your life that will enable you to face every single aspect in life and every difficulty in life and every hardship in life, no matter what, and come out victorious every single time. It is the most important thing you do. So number one, reading the scriptures. Number two, meditating upon the Word of God. Number three, studying the Bible. Now, this is where I lose most of you, I'm afraid. Studying the Word of God, my goodness, I don't understand it. You know, when people tell me the reason they don't read the Bible, they don't understand it. How do you start understanding the Bible? You start reading it, meditating upon it. And then what happens? When you study the Bible, you may study one word. For example, you could just take one word here, delight. What does that mean? Or what does he mean when he talks about prospering? Or what is he talking about waiting upon the Lord? Nothing so excites me as for God to bring some word to my mind and I start using the trail, just get on the trail and just move all the way from Old Testament, New Testament. How many things, different things that God said about a particular word? Let's say that you're going through some particular trial. Let's say that somebody has really wronged you and you know that you need to forgive them, but it's very difficult. Well, what do? You say, God. Now, what did you say about forgiveness? Let's say, what did you say in the Sermon on the Mount? So you turn to the Sermon on the Mount and you read about forgiveness and then what do? You get your concordance out and you look up all these words on forgiveness. And you know what's going to happen? God is going to show you how to handle that unforgiving spirit. He's going to show you how to relate to that other person. So you can study by words. You can study a chapter. You can study a book of the Bible. What's the theme, for example, of Philippians? It's joy. What's the theme of Colossians, for example? It's Christ. And you and I could just go all the way through the scriptures, and certain books have, all the books have different themes in them. And you can do it by a theme, or you can do it by a book, or whatever it might be. You don't just read across the surface. You meditate on it. You study the Word of God. So what's the first word? First thing we're going to do is what? Read it. Second thing, meditate upon it. Number three, study it. Now listen, when you study it, get your Bible dictionary. Get you a one-volume commentary if you need something to help you understand some words, for example. And you may get you a good concordance, of course. In other words, you can have the best study Bible in the world. It doesn't have enough in it. You can't put that much in one. And so one of the wonderful things that's happened today is that we have Bible software. And so right on your computer, for example, and I happen to have about three different kinds on mine, and if somebody brings up a word, I guarantee you, as fast as I can type that word, in a matter of less than 5 seconds, I can show you every single place in the Bible that word is. That's how fast it is. And so today we have the most awesome opportunities of studying the Bible. Now, you parents need to get this in your heart. Listen, your kids, they want games for their computer, and they want all kinds of stuff for their computer. Get them some Bible software. Get them something that'll help them to study the Word of God. And you say, son, now listen, tonight I want you to take this word. I want you to take the word, and let's say, for example, if you want to give him something, let's say like love, give him something simple, or whatever it might be. Now, I want you to bring up every word in the Bible, or let's say just in the book of John. Or let's say pull up Believe and the book of John, and I want you to tell me what you've learned about believing just reading these verses. You know what? Let me tell you something. When I think about the privileges that parents have to instruct and deepen and establish their children today and the things that are absolutely available to do that, it's mind-boggling what you have the privilege of doing. And what do? We give our kids all kind of junky stuff to help them enjoy. Listen, they're living in a world that's opposed to them, that wants to abort them before they're born and abuse them when they're born. And listen, we need to give them something that will protect them no matter what. And the truth is, we've got it. It's there for the asking. Turn that computer, listen, not into a worldly game, but to a godly game, instructing them, deepening their minds and hearts with the things of God. Then we'll see something happen to these kids. So first of all, you got to read it. Secondly, you're going to do what? Meditate on it. Number three, study it. Now, fourth thing is major. Believe it. If you don't believe it, none of those other things are going to work. You've got to believe it. Now turn, if you will, to Hebrews. I've given you this verse before, but I give it to you again. I want you to get this in your heart. Look, if you will, in Hebrews chapter 4. Listen to what he says now. Hebrews chapter 4, verse 1 and 2. He says, therefore, let us fear, lest while a promise remains of entering his rest, any one of you should seem to have come short of it. That is, for example, God's made promises to his Old Testament saints, and he says, for indeed we've had good news preached to us, just as they also. But the word they heard did not profit them because it was not united or mixed with faith in those who heard it. If you don't believe it, it's not going to work. You say, well, how would I believe the word of God? Say somebody's, for example, you're an agnostic, and you say, yeah, I don't believe that. How am I going to start believing it? Now, this won't sound very rational to you, but I guarantee you it'll work. If you don't believe this, you know how to start believing it? This is the power of God's word. You start reading it. You say, well, you mean to tell me if I just read it, I'm going to believe it? You start reading it and see what happens. The Spirit of God will work through His Word. Believing it is absolutely essential. The next thing, and I won't spend time there, the next thing that's important is this, applying it. If you don't apply it, here's what you do. When you and I read the Word of God and we don't obey what He tells us, we don't apply it, listen, here's what happens. Watch this. Here's what happens. God brings you to a truth. He says, here's what I want you to do. You can't get past it. You know why? Why is God going to give you greater knowledge, greater understanding, greater wisdom, greater insight into His Word when you haven't done the last thing He told you to do? And so here's what happens. We wonder, why haven't I grown in my spiritual life? And some people like spiritual pygmies. They get saved, and you know what? They're as tall as they ever get. Why? Because they won't do the first thing God says do. Following salvation is baptism. I'm here to tell you, you will never understand the deep things of God. You'll never understand the ways of God. You'll never get a glimpse of what God's really like unless you do the last thing He told you to do. And when a person refuses to be baptized, what they're saying is, I refuse to do the second basic thing that I should do now that I've been saved, and that's to be baptized and bear witness of the fact that Jesus Christ has saved my life. I'm here to tell you, my friend, what happens is, the failure to apply the truth, the mind gets cloudy. The walk gets weak. And what happens is our fruit is absolutely dried up. Reading and studying and meditating upon the Word of God is absolutely essential for us to do and become the person God wants us to be. Now, to apply it requires some things. It requires courage. Sometimes God says, here's what I want you to do, and it scares us to death. It requires courage. The second thing it requires, listen, is discipline. There's some things that I'm sure that God has told all of us, here's what I want you to do. And you know what? We lasted 3 days.

people who are floating around out there thinking that somehow God's just going to bless them if they'll just pray a little bit. I talked to a person yesterday, deeply, deeply, deeply in debt. Last year at this time, had plenty of money. Plenty of money. Now deeply in debt. You know what they did? Violated God's law. When I talked to them about principles of Scripture, about finances, didn't know anything about any financial principles. I happen to know this person goes to Bible studies, and this person's Bible is worn and torn. No understanding of biblical principles. I'm here to tell you, you can't just read the Bible to feel good. You've got to listen. God wants us to read the Bible to understand who He is, fall in love with Him, and let Him begin to work in our life. And I'm simply saying this. This book is a treasure. It benefits us in every single way. You've got to read it. You've got to meditate on it. Study it at times in your life. Believe it. Apply it to your heart. And the last thing is this. If you really want to get a thrill out of the Bible after you've done those other things, what's the last thing, a very important thing? You share it. You share it with someone else. And here's what happens. No one profits in the sharing like you do. When you begin to share the Word of God, I don't mean just give some little dilly testimony. I'm talking about you saying, let me tell you about this passage God spoke to my heart in. Here's what God's doing in my life according to His Word. When you begin to share the Word of God with someone else, what happens is you get stronger. When you say, let me tell you about this verse. Let me tell you, I was reading the other day and I got to that point and that's as far as I could get. When it comes to meditation, there have been times when I have read the same passage for 2 weeks and sometimes even more. Back to the same passage every morning. I'd want to move on. No, back to the same passage. Why? Here's why. If God keeps bringing you back to the same passage in your meditation, it's because, listen, it's because you're postage stamp deep in that verse. And then you may get about a half inch deep and you keep coming back. You know what God's doing? He's going to take you to the core of that verse, what He intends for that verse to say to you at that moment in your life. He wants to keep you there until it just springs forth and you find out what God is trying to say. And sometimes here's something else I've discovered. When God knows that you and I get to face a difficulty in our life and we don't know it, we can't know it, we have no earthly idea. He may bring you to a passage of Scripture a month before, a week before, or 2 days before, or the day before, or that morning. And somehow you just know, God, what in the world are you saying to me? You know what that is? Here's what I've learned. Oftentimes, it's God's warning of something that's coming. And listen, here's an expression of His love. He gets you in that passage, won't let you get out of it for 2 or 3 weeks or 2 or 3 days. He knows what's coming. He knows that you need that principle. You need that truth. You need it etched in your mind. You need it etched in your heart so that when it hits you, you won't even budge. You walk into your boss and he tells you, you know, we can't use you anymore. That's it. You'd been in a passage of Scripture over here in Philippians, and you've been reading Philippians 4:19, thinking, God, well, you know, I don't have any big needs right now in my life, but you keep bringing me back. My God shall supply all your needs according to His riches and glory, and He keeps bringing you back that passage. You walk in, and your boss says, the job is over. You're going to say, oh, what am I going to do? No, you're not. You know what you're going to say? You're going to say, thank you, Jesus. Thank you for the warning. You have already established me in the truth that you're going to take care of me no matter what. There's no book in the world like this one. When you and I, listen, when we read it, we meditate upon it, we study it, we believe it, we apply it, and we share it, you know what happens? We become living, walking treasure houses. We become so wealthy in the things that matter. Listen, money can't buy the wealth that you and I have. Death can't take it away. It's eternal wealth. And you know what? You've got the bank in your hand. And all I wanted to do in this whole message is to hope and pray that God would help you to understand the most valuable thing you own is the treasure of the Word of God. It is the only Word that's going to get you through some circumstances in life. My, how you can enrich your children and your grandchildren by letting them see you read it, hear you read it, talk about the Word of God, handle the Scripture. Let them see you down by the bed. Let them hear you reading from God's Word. You say, well, they won't even understand it that early. You know what? That's not your problem. You know what? They won't understand some things. My kids, listen, I read it to them before they ever even understood what this was. And I read it to them when they'd ask, well, what does that word mean? What does that mean? You know what? It becomes a part of their life. It's just as much a part of their life. Clothes they wear, shoes they have. You know what? The Word of God ought to be like a good old wonderful pair of comfortable shoes. Man, you feel wonderful in the Word. You should listen. Use your Bible until it gets so comfortable it lays right in your hand. You can flip to the things that you want to look at. Mark, listen, I have mine marked up. You can mark yours up any way you

0: want to, but I mark mine red verses and things that I want to look at and remember, and some things that I sometimes can't remember exactly where they are. I can know where they are on the page. That's the only thing I don't like about a new Bible. I think, uh-oh, am I going to be able to find that as quick as I want to? Listen, you ought to be more familiar with this than anything else in your life. You ought to be more familiar with your Bible than anything else in life. Because, listen, we have to live by it, die by it, and be judged by it. Most important thing in all of your life. Father, we love you and praise you and thank you for your word. Pray the Spirit of God will sink this message deep. Every parent who cares anything at all about their children will take to heart what they've heard. All of us who are adults, young people, college students, wherever we are in life, remember that you said we're to pray, give us this day our daily bread. Not just something that has wheat in it, but that which has truth in it, the Word of God. For we ask it in Jesus' name. Amen.
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0: Are you one of those persons who's often asked the question, why doesn't God bless me like He blesses some other people I see? And you probably have tried to come up with all kinds of reasons, and yet somehow there's still this mystery inside of you. Why doesn't God bless me the way I need to be blessed, the way I want to be blessed, the way I thought He would bless me, the way I expected to be blessed, and yet somehow you just don't see it? One of the most interesting things about the Scripture is that oftentimes in little incidences that seem to be rather unimportant, God will enrich us with the most profound lessons, sometimes strong warnings that He knows you and I need to hear. And it's all found in a simple passage of Scripture that if we're not careful, we'll read right over it. Well, I think one of the primary reasons that people will miss some of God's greatest blessings is because they make decisions. Decisions based on short-sighted thinking and looking at life. And what I want to talk about in this message today is spiritual short-sightedness. That is, what happens to us when we make decisions and we're short-sighted about what's going on? We're just looking at today and not tomorrow. Looking at what appears to be reality when it's really not. I want you to turn, if you will, to Genesis chapter 25. And in this particular passage, there is a lesson here and a warning that I think every single person should take heed to. And I want to encourage all of you fathers and mothers to write down these simple things that I want to share with you, because you need to tell them and to teach them to your children. If you will teach them to your children, you will spare them a lot of heartache, spare them from missing God's plan and purpose and will for their life, not only for your children, but for your own life. And it's a story about two men, one of which, very evident, he's short-sighted, misses God's point, misses God's wonderful, exciting, fantastic plan for his life. Why does he do it? What does he miss? What are the consequences? And you could put a lot of people's names right here in this passage. So I want to begin in the 25th chapter, beginning in verse 19, to give us a little background. Now, these are the records of the generations of Isaac, Abraham's son. Abraham became the father of Isaac, and Isaac was 40 years of age when he took Rebekah, the daughter of Bethuel, the Aramean of Padan Aram, the sister of Laban, the Aramean, to be his wife. And Isaac prayed to the Lord on behalf of his wife because she was barren, and the Lord answered him, and Rebekah, his wife, conceived. But the children struggled together within her, and she said, "If it is so, why then am I this way?" So she went to inquire of the Lord, and the Lord said to her, "Two nations are in your womb, and two peoples shall be separated from your body. And one people shall be stronger than the other, and the oldest shall serve the younger." When her days to be delivered were fulfilled, behold, there were twins in her womb. Now the first came forth, red all over, like a hairy garment, and they named him Esau. And afterwards his brother came forth with his hand holding on to Esau's heel. So his name was called Jacob. And Isaac was 60 years old when she gave birth to them. When the boys grew up, Esau became a skillful hunter, a man of the field, but Jacob was a peaceful man living in tents. Now Isaac loved Esau because he had a taste for game, but Rebekah loved Jacob. Now therein begins the beginning of the problem. When you have two parents, one loves one loves the other, there's going to be a problem. And when Jacob had cooked stew, Esau came in from the field and he was famished. And Esau said to Jacob, "Please let me have a swallow of that red stuff there, for I am famished." Therefore his name was called Edom, from which we get the Edomites. But Jacob said, "First, sell me your birthright." And Esau said, "Behold, I'm about to die, so of what use then is the birthright to me?" And Jacob said, "First, swear to me." So he swore to him and sold his birthright to Jacob. Then Jacob gave Esau bread and lentil stew, and he ate and drank and rose and went on his way. Thus Esau despised his birthright. Now you say, well, what does that have to do with being short-sighted? And what does that have to do with my life in this day? I want you to listen carefully because I'm going to give you a number of things, but I'm going to repeat one or two things over and over and over again because it is so absolutely critical. Any single one of us, no matter who we are, could make the same terrible mistake that Esau made. So what I want us to do here is to look at some characteristics of people who are short-sighted. Spiritually, they're short-sighted. They make decisions today, not thinking about tomorrow. They make decisions that are very, very costly. They don't think about the ultimate consequences or where it will lead them. So what I want to do is I want to couch this in that idea of giving you some characteristics of people who are short-sighted. Now you say, well, I'm not short-sighted. Well, I just encourage you to jot this down because you may need to just look at yourself in the light of what happened to Jacob here or what happened to Esau. Many people think, well, this would never happen to me. It is the very thing that ultimately destroys their life. So first of all, I want you to notice here that when a person is short-sighted, usually they're blind to the real true values in life. Now, you have to understand what a birthright was all about to understand that. In the Hebrew family, a birthright meant that the oldest son or the eldest son was the one who oftentimes would serve as the priest in the family. He was a person who had the highest honor. All the brothers and sisters were subject to him, and that he had authority and rule over all of them. Looked up to by his father primarily as the would-be head of the family. The family name and the family lines came through that eldest son. Not only that, but one of the most important things is that that son got a double portion of the family inheritance. And not only so, but in this particular family, the one with the birthright would be the one who would be in the line of the genealogy of the Savior of the world, the Lord Jesus Christ. So this was the most precious, most cherished thing that any person in the family could have or desire, and that is to be the eldest son and to have to own the birthright. To own that birthright gave them privileges and opportunities and recognition that nothing else in life did. So here's what I want you to see. When a person is short-sighted, oftentimes they are blinded or become blinded to the real essential values in life. Here was Esau, who was the eldest son, who had the birthright, and all that I just mentioned to you was his. It was his by birth. Eldest son, double portion of the wealth of the family, ruler and authority, also assisting in the sacrifices. This was before the tribe of Levi came along and they offered the sacrifices. And so the eldest son had a key position, a desired position, one to be protected at all costs. On this given occasion, Esau, who was the hunter, went out to hunt. And more than likely, it was an unsuccessful hunt. So he comes back weary, tired, worn out, and starving to death. And so when he walked in and he smelled what really would be like what you and I would call red bean soup. They called it stew, so we'll call it stew. When he smelled it, he said to his brother, he said, "Would you just give me a swallow of that?" He says, "I'm about to die." Now, all of us have used that terminology. I'm just dying to death for hunger. Nobody in here looks like they're going to die for hunger anytime soon. And of course, he didn't mean that either. He says, "Give me a swallow of this." He said, "I'm about to die." Now, I want you to listen very carefully to some real simple things. Jacob's first response was, first, sell me your birthright. Well, anybody in his right mind would know that nobody is going to swap off the most precious desired possession, double the wealth of any other member of the family, sell it all off for one bowl of soup. One bowl of soup, he said, sell me your birthright. Well, that's ridiculous. But it is exactly what Jacob said. The scripture says, and Esau said, behold, I am about to die, so of what use then is the birthright to me? So Jacob said to him, well, he said, now take an oath, swear it to me that you are selling me your birthright. And so he did. Here's what I want you to think about, because I'm going to keep asking you this question. What is the bowl of soup? What is the bowl of stew that Satan keeps placing before you and says, you need this. You want this. You ought to have this. It's for you, and you can have it right now. What is it? Because, my friend, it may be a bowl of desirable stew, but it has a price you do not want to pay. One of the reasons that people miss God's greatest blessings in life is because they're short-sighted. Satan offers them something that they think they need, that they greatly desire, that they want desperately, and so without thinking about the ultimate consequence, they want it now, they get it, and the truth is, they have no real sense of true spiritual value of things. And so where real value lies in their short-sightedness, they are willing to give up what has real value in order to get what they think has lasting value. I think, for example, about men or women who walk away from their families, who get involved in some kind of business, and the only thing that matters now is money and position and prestige and prominence and all the rest. And who suffers? Their children suffer, the wife suffers, or the husband suffers. Oftentimes they will tell you, I'm doing this for the family and so forth. The truth is, they're not counting the cost. They're not looking at what's really of real value in life. What's more valuable than your own children, than your own family? All the material wealth in the world is not equal to that, and yet that is exactly what so many families are doing. They have lost sight of what the real values in life are. No time for church, no time for the Bible, no time for Jesus, no time for spiritual things, because you see, in their mind, the real values in life are not those things that God would call valuable. A person who is short-sighted is oftentimes blinded to the things of real value. Second principle I want you to notice here is this, that when a person is short-sighted, usually they allow their appetites to rule them rather than the Spirit of God. They allow their appetites or their emotions to rule them rather than the Spirit of God. Remember in Galatians chapter 5, the Bible says that the Spirit of God, when He comes into our life, He bears this fruit. He starts off talking about love and joy and peace and goodness and gentleness and so forth. Then the last one is self-control. God has given all of us very legitimate appetites. There's nothing wrong with appetites. For food, for sleep, for pleasure, for sex, and all the rest. These are appetites, legitimate appetites that God has given us for different reasons. He's given them to them because He loves us and because He wants the best for us. Now, God has a line, a boundary around every appetite. He knows when a person eats the wrong thing too long or too much, they're going to suffer as a result. Or if they choose to practice sex outside of marriage, it's going to cost them. Or if it's nothing wrong with having money, but if their desire for wealth supersedes their desire for spiritual things, ultimately they're willing to risk their life, their health, and everything else in order to get what they want. God has given us appetites that are legitimate, but God also has given us, listen, He has given us through the Holy Spirit the power to control those appetites so that we enjoy them within the boundaries that God has set for us for our own safety. God does not draw boundary lines in our life in order to keep us from enjoying life or having fun in life or enjoying the pleasures of life. But He has drawn those boundary lines in order to protect us. What we may think will bring us joy for the moment, God knows will bring us great, listen, great regret and great dishonor in our life. And so God only draws those boundary lines for our protection. And so oftentimes, a person allows their emotions at the moment or their appetites to rule them. So, for example, when Esau came in and he saw the stew and he smelled it and he was hungry and his appetite for something to eat was so strong, he said, give me a bowl of that stew. Just give me a big swallow of it, is what he said. And Jacob said, well, I'll be happy to give you a whole bowl of it. But first, sell me your birthright. Now, listen carefully. Satan always has his bowl of stew out there waiting for you. He's always got it there. No one can identify what somebody else's stew bowl is. But I'm here to tell you, he always has a bowl of stew out there. Listen, waiting for us to choose that other than God's way, willing to choose that other than the perfect will of God, willing to choose that than what God has provided for us in God's way and in God's timing. It is a simple principle, and here is a man who fell for it. His appetite superseded his reasoning, superseded his spirituality. His appetite superseded everything for the moment, and as a result, what happened? He yielded to his desire rather than to yield to what he knew was the right thing to do. And so what happens? The same thing that happens to people all the time. They allow their appetites, they allow their emotions to govern them, to dominate them, to control them. And so what do? They make decisions that they wish later. Here's what they say. If I'd have what? If I'd have just thought. If I'd have just known where this was going to take me. If I'd have just known what the consequences were going to be. Rather than letting the Spirit of God control them and guide them, they allow their appetites. This is why the Apostle Paul said he buffeted his body, which was his way of saying, I want to keep my life under control, lest, he says, I become a castaway. He says, in other words, if I don't allow the Spirit of God to control my emotions and my appetites, he says, everything that I have done, everything I'm doing, could be wasted in a given moment. And my friend, that is exactly what happens to people. They allow their emotions and their appetite to so overwhelm them, they are willing to throw away their whole life over something that, listen, is passing. One bowl of soup cost Esau his birthright. Listen, how would you place the value of one bowl of stew against all the wealth of gold and of silver and cattle and all the rest, plus his position in the family, plus the fact he was in the genealogical line of the Son of God? He blew it all because he allowed his appetites to dominate him. One very important principle you and I need to remember. We cannot afford to be so short-sighted as to think in terms of what do I feel, what do I want, more than we think, what's the will of the Father and what does God want for me in this particular situation? A third principle that I think is so clear in the life of a person who is spiritually short-sighted is this, and that is, when they insist on immediate fulfillment of their desires. When a person is short-sighted, usually they insist on the immediate fulfillment of their desires or their gratification of their desires. So here's what happens. Esau comes in, he's hungry, he's tired, he's weary, he's worn out, and he's starving to death. And he says, I need some soup and I want it now. Now, when Jacob said to him, well, sure, you're welcome to it, sell me your birthright. If Esau had been thinking even halfway in the right mind, he could have said, well, you know, I appreciate that very much. I want a bowl of soup, but I don't want it so badly. I'm not so hungry that I'm willing to sell my future for the pleasure of this moment. I don't have to have a bowl of soup right this moment. I can make my own bowl of soup before I will give up my birthright, which means double the wealth, my position, my prominence in this family, and the fact that all the members of my family, including my father, looks up to me as the eldest son. You telling me to sell my birthright to give all that up for one bowl of soup? No way. The only problem was that Esau wanted it now. Listen carefully. Lust can never wait. Lust always wants it now. Love says, I can wait. Faith says, I can wait. Patience says, I can wait. So when Satan places that bowl of stew in front of you, he knows exactly what to put in your bowl. No matter who you are, he knows exactly what to put in your bowl. When Satan appeals to you in the here and now, this is the question. Not how will this satisfy me, but Father, what are the consequences of eating this bowl of soup, this bowl of stew now? Is it better for me to wait? What is the will of the Father? Is the will of the Father now or is it later? Esau didn't live very long before he knew he had made a tragic, tragic, tragic decision. One bowl of soup, which he could have made himself shortly, he had to have it right then. Instantaneous gratification. We're raising up a whole generation of children. And what do they see? They see if you want it, there's a way to get it now. You can either get it from your parents, manipulate them in some fashion, steal it, lie, cheat about it, rob, whatever it may be. Get it now. Don't wait. Get it now. Hard work, labor, sacrifice, they know nothing about that. And so here is the simple principle that a person who's short-sighted, it's just normal and natural for them not to be concerned about the future consequence, but to be concerned only about gratification, right? I've got to have it now. How many people could stand today and say, if I'd have only waited, if I had only prayed, if I'd only sought God, if I had only looked ahead, if I'd only waited a day, if I'd only waited a week, if I'd only waited a little while, now I see what God was up to in my life. Now I see how he could have provided all of this. But I made a mistake. I had to have it now. That story is told thousands of times every single day. Instant gratification. Get it now. Don't wait. Remember, lust always says it can't wait. Love says I can wait. Faith says I can wait. Patience says I can wait, because you see, love, faith, and patience know that God's way is always the best way. And anytime somebody says to you, I've got a deal for you, but you got to get it today, the best thing for you is to walk away and say, you know what? I don't accept any deals, no matter how good they are, until God has given me an affirmation, a confirmation, this is what I'm to do. You can turn off a whole lot of folks who want to give you a whole lot of deals that absolutely are not deals at all. Listen, if something is so good, why can't it wait till tomorrow? If it's all that good, why did you wait till the last minute to tell me about it? So listen, Satan has his bowl of stew for every single person. What is in your bowl of stew? Now, you can answer that before this message is over. You probably have already been able to answer it. It is the thing that Satan knows, if he holds it in front of you long enough, and if you get around it enough, and you smell it long enough, And you look at it long enough, your appeal is going to become stronger and stronger. Your desire is going to get stronger and stronger. It's going to be more and more difficult for you to walk away from that bowl of stew if you don't walk away from it now. Very important. You listen, you don't have to have anything now. God has not planned for your life now. Willing to wait on the purpose and plan and the will of God. This is a part of genuine, true character, godly, Christ-like character. What is the will of the Father? The will of the Father is never to give me something that will, listen, satisfy me now but destroy me later. It is never the will of God to give me something now that will cause me deep regret and hurt me the rest of my life. Never is that the will of God. Next thing I want you to notice here, not only did he have to have it right then, but when a person is short-sighted, look at this passage. Their focus is on things that are temporal, not things that are eternal. When he walked in, the scripture says, Esau said to Jacob, please let me have a swallow of that red stuff there, for I am famished. Sell me your birthright. What use then is the birthright to me? You see, his focus was not on things of eternal value, not on things that were spiritual, but his whole focus was on something temporal. Now, think about this for a moment. Just think about it. This is exactly what people do. One bowl of stew. Well, how long does it take you to eat one bowl of stew? Let's say if you even just sort of take your time, give yourself 30 minutes. Crackers and stew, cornbread and stew, whatever you want to put with stew. So you have a bowl of stew. When the stew is all gone, all you have is what? An empty bowl. You say, well, I have a full stomach. How long does that last? Not long. What did it cost you? Double the wealth, position, opportunities, being in the genealogical line of the Son of God, the Lord Jesus Christ, the respect of all the rest of the family, a place of authority in the family, carrying the family name and the family line, one bowl of soup, eaten in a matter of moments, and it's all over. Did you know that's exactly what people do in their lives? Because they're so oriented toward temporal things, that we have a society that's so materialistic, get it now, have this, got to have that, got to have the other. So what does the world do? The world so fills up people's times, fills up their thinking, fills their minds with so many of the world's temporal values and desires. There's little time for things that have eternal value, little time to pray, little time to read the Word of God, little time to seek the mind and the will and the purpose and plan of God for their life. And so what happens? They waste their life, and life goes by, and they think, well, what in the world ever happened? And oftentimes, they made those decisions based on something that was temporal that had no lasting value whatsoever. Time is gone. And what do they have left? Nothing but an empty bowl. Think about it. What is it Satan has in your stew bowl? Whatever it is, it's going to come, it's going to go, and it's all over. And what you have to ask is, what are the consequences? What will it cost me? What kind of price will I have to pay if I indulge in this stew bowl now? Listen, if you're so short-sighted, the only thing that matters in life is what you can feel and see and touch and experience now, my friend, you're going to miss God's blessings. He says that He has stored up goodness for those of us who love Him. That He's a God, He says, He takes pleasure in prospering His children. God has good things for His children. He wants the best for us. But listen, if I get ahead of Him, step ahead of Him, got to have it now, want it right now. And the only thing that really matters is I'm filling my life with things that are materialistic. Listen, things that are going to be here today and gone tomorrow. For example, how secure are you with money? What is there in your life that you can hold on to that has real eternal value that is material, not a thing? The only thing close to that's the Word of God. But look how people are spending their lives investing their time and their thought. How much thinking, what they hear, what they listen to. So much of it is things that are passing that has absolutely no value whatsoever. And so many people spend hours and hours and hours watching one television program after the other. Let me ask you this. What kind of spiritual contribution does that make? Except for a program like this and some others. But I'm thinking in terms of people who sit there afternoon after afternoon watching all these soap operas and all the rest. In the evening watching one movie after the other. Let me ask you this. What real contribution did that make to your spirit? Are you only interested in temporary, momentary satisfaction? What would God say to you in a 2-hour reading of the Scripture and praying that He can't say to you when you're sitting with your mind and your eyes glued to a television set, most of the time full of violence and bad language and nudity and all the rest? Tell me which of those two make a genuine contribution to your life. Short-sighted people not thinking in terms of things that make a real contribution, but things of temporal value. Here's a man who ate a bowl of soup. The soup was all gone, and with it was the most precious thing he could possibly ever own. His spiritual family birthright went with the soup. Empty bowl. That's all he had left. Another principle I want you to jot down. And that's this. A person is short-sighted when they make irrevocable decisions, cannot be changed, in times of physical and emotional or spiritual weakness. When they make irrevocable decisions in those periods of time in their life when they are physically or emotionally or spiritually weak. Now let's face it, everybody has those times. Everybody has those times when we feel physically weak or emotionally weakened. Or spiritually weak for some reason or the other. It may be because you doubt God at that moment, or because you haven't been in the Word, or whatever it might be. It might be a number of reasons. All of us have those times. Did you not realize that Satan, listen, Satan knows exactly when those times are in your life and mine. He knows exactly what they are. And he knew that in the life of this man who was a hunter, to be weary, tired, and worn, and to come in, what was to be the most natural thing he'd want? First of all, something to eat to restore his strength and his energy and his sense of well-being. And so what did Satan have there? One bowl of soup. And I want to ask you again, what is the bowl of soup that Satan has out there for you? If you'll just take it, if you'll just indulge in it, if you'll forget all about eternal things and spiritual things and just go ahead and take what he has to offer you, what's the consequence? You see, we have to be very careful in the Christian life. And my friend, if you're not a Christian, you don't have a ghost of a chance. I'm telling you, Satan is always there offering you something to satisfy you for the moment. Listen, if he can keep you temporarily satisfied with things, then he knows you won't have any hunger for God. People say, well, why does God allow these difficult, bad things to happen to people? You know what? They may look like they're bad things, but they're good things. Listen, anything that drives a man or woman to God is good. And so oftentimes God allows and he sends difficulty and hardship and pain and suffering in the lives of people who are lost. You say, well, is that good? Yes, that's good. If it'll draw them to God, if it'll take them to the point of absolute utter desperation where they have to cry out to God, God have mercy upon me, what are you doing to me? And they find the Savior, then it's good. And a lot of people, they make irrevocable decisions in those moments of weakness. For example, you remember how many times we've talked about this word halt. What do the four letters of the word halt stand for as a warning? Number one, don't allow yourself to get too what? Hungry. Don't allow yourself to get too what? Angry. Don't allow yourself to get too what? Lonely. Don't allow yourself to get too what? Tired. Don't get too hungry. Don't get too angry. Don't get too lonely. Don't get too tired. Why? Satan will use all four of those moments or seasons in your life to do what? To say, look at this bowl of soup. Look at this soup. This is what you need. This is what you want. Get it now. Why wait? After all, why wait? Because life is short. You may not live so long. This is exactly what Esau was saying. Listen to what he said. Esau said, behold, I'm about to die. So of what use then is the birthright to me? See, he wasn't thinking in terms of eternal consequence. He was thinking in terms of the immediate. He was only thinking about his appetite. And in this moment of weakness, he made a terrible decision. Now, the Bible is full of warnings about people like that, who make irrevocable decisions without thinking about what the consequence will be. Moments of weakness, when we are too hungry, or very hungry and weary and worn, when we are angry, when we are lonely, and when we are tired and worn out and oftentimes distressed, Satan, like a serpent, he weaves his way into your life in those moments. And what does he have? One bowl of soup. And what's his focus? His focus is always on the soup. What should be the focus of the child of God? What's in the bowl? It may look like soup, but the truth is it's poison. It may look like it'll satisfy me, but the truth is it will only satisfy a portion of me, only for a brief moment. And when the soup's gone, what's the consequence? What do I have after the soup is gone? You see, many times people make decisions about marriage, about their finances, about their children, about their family, about their vocation. Well, I might as well do it. I'm tired, weary, and I can't wait. And oftentimes they make decisions that are irrevocable. How many folks have said over the years, well, you know, I knew I shouldn't, but you know, I'd looked and I'd longed and I wanted to get married and I waited and I was just tired of waiting and so-and-so came along and looked like the right one. I was tired of waiting, so I just thought, that's it. Listen, the only thing that is it is the will of God. And I tell you, my friend, don't allow yourself to get too hungry, too angry, too lonely, too tired. Don't allow yourself to get in a position where you know that you're going to have to make very important decisions in your life. Making irrevocable decisions when you are tired and weary and worn and hungry, or you have strong desires, whether they may be sexual desires or appetites of the stomach or whatever it might be, that is not the time to make a decision. The decision is, God, what's the will of the Father at this moment in my life? What would you have me do, Father? What is your purpose? What is your plan? And you see, the devil will never say to you, look at tomorrow. He'll never say to you, look at your future. He's always in the present, here and now, offering us, listen, the bowl of soup he knows that is most attractive to us, which he knows if he can get us to eat that bowl of soup, he has us. We can oftentimes ruin our life in one irrevocable decision. Well, notice something else, because this is exactly what he did. You see, the birthright could be lost by some serious sin or by bartering it away. And this is exactly what Esau did. He swapped. Look at this. He traded his whole future fortune for one simple bowl of stew. Somebody says, well, anybody's got more sense. Nobody would do that. That is exactly what millions of people do. Young girl, 13, 14, 15, young boy, go out. Girl gets pregnant. Somebody gets on drugs early in life. Gets smoking, alcohol, messing up their body, messing up their mind. And what happens? Oftentimes they suffer the rest of their lives for it. There are all kinds of stuff you can put in the soup bowl. And my friend, Satan knows exactly what goes in your bowl. It's tailored just for you. Listen, it is just as sweet as you like it. It is just as spicy as you like it. It is just the right color, the one that you like best. And listen, he's got the temperature just right in your soup bowl. That's why you can't afford to keep looking at it. You can't afford to keep smelling of it. You can't keep to let it appeal to you. The best thing for you to do is to turn it over, crash the whole bowl. Because what you want is the will of God. You want God's blessings and his purpose and his plan. And listen, you want what Almighty, sovereign, all-wise God, in his grace and love and mercy, you want what he's planned for you, not what Satan has planned to destroy your life. And yet this is exactly what happens to so many people. Well, I want you to think about it for a moment. Think about this also. And that is, people who are short-sighted oftentimes have little or no respect for spiritual things. Now listen to what Esau said. Esau said to Jacob, please let me have a swallow of that red stuff there, for I'm famished. Therefore his name was called Edom. But Jacob said to him, first sell me your birthright. Now listen to this. Behold, I'm about to die. Listen to this. I'm about to die. So what use is the birthright? How long does a bowl of soup last? Let's give it 30 minutes. How long does a birthright last? All of your life. All of your life. And what did he say? What use is the birthright to me? More than likely he was saying, I could go out and get killed out here hunting some of these animals. One of them could kill me instead of me killing him. What use is the birthright? You know what that says? Very short-sighted thinking. In fact, he wasn't thinking at all. One bowl of soup gave up his whole future. And the consequences of this came to haunt him very, very quickly. We're going to read it in a few moments. What's in your bowl of soup? Listen, we know what was in his. What's in your bowl of soup? Do you genuinely respect and reverence things that are spiritual and holy? You see, if you own a copy of the Word of God and you just lay it around and you don't read it, what you're saying is you have no reverence for the Word of God. This is God's written revelation of himself to you and to me, so that you and I could discover his will, so that you and I could walk in his will and enjoy the best that Almighty God has for his children. You don't go to church. You say, I don't need that. Yes, you do. You mean that you have so little respect for God that you don't want to fellowship and worship with his people? You don't want to read his word? You don't want instruction from God's word? You don't want to grow in your Christian life if you're a believer? You don't want to be conformed to the likeness of Christ? You're more interested in things and relationships with other people than you are God? You see, it's very evident in this passage. He had little or no respect, no reverence for things that are holy and righteous. Well, that always comes to haunt a person. And people will say early in life, well, one of these days when I get older, I'm going to become a Christian And oftentimes they never do. You know why? Because the world wraps its tentacles so tightly around them. It so fills them, and listen, in fact, it gorges them with what the world has to offer, and so they learn the appetites of the world. They know nothing about an appetite for God and hunger and thirst for Him, and so what happens? What happens is they become so satisfied, they think, with what the world has to offer, they have little or no interest in things of God, no reverence for things that are holy and righteous. My friend, that is spiritual suicide. If you have no hunger for God, no love for Him, no desire for Him, no desire to go to church, no desire to walk in the ways of God, no desire to know Him, then, my friend, you are headed down a track that's going to lead you to disaster and deep, deep, deep regret in your life. Well, I want to bring you to the last one, then I want to spend a little time here. I want you to read a passage here with me, because I think one of the very evident descriptions or characteristics of a person who is very short-sighted spiritually is this. And that is, when a person fails to consider the consequences of their actions, they are very, very short-sighted. Now, I want you to notice what happens, and if you'll turn to the 27th chapter, and I want us to read something here. Very important part of this whole message. Here's what happens. Rebekah, now you recall, loves Jacob. Esau, loved by his father because he's a hunter. And so Rebekah, Jacob's mother, hears Isaac say to Esau, go out and hunt, bring me some game, and make me a meal. So when Rebekah hears this, she says to Jacob, here's what I want you to do. Go out and kill a lamb. Come in. Here's what we're going to do. So what does she do? She takes the hair and puts it on his body, rubs it enough so he smells just like a hunter. And so here's what happens. Now follow with me if you will, and let's begin on this 27th chapter. Let's begin with verse 21. Then Isaac said to Jacob, please come close that I may feel you, my son, whether you are really my son Esau or not, because he was blinded and he couldn't see. So Jacob came close to Isaac, his father, and he felt him and said, the voice is the voice of Jacob, but the hands are the hands of Esau. And he did not recognize him because his hands were hairy like his brother Esau's hands, so he blessed him. And he said, are you really my son Esau? And he said, I am. He lied. So he said, bring it to me, and I will eat of my son's game, that I may bless you. And he brought it to him, and he ate. He also brought him wine, and he drank from it. He had already said, well, you certainly did get back from the field. Shortly, he already recognized something was going on. Then his father Isaac said to him, please come close and kiss me, my son. Now, he had another reason for this. So he came close and kissed him. And when he smelled the smell of the garments, he blessed him and said, see, the smell of my son is like the smell of a field which the Lord has blessed. Now, here's the blessing. Now, may God give you of the dew of heaven and of the fatness of the earth, and an abundance of grain and new wine. May people serve you and nations bow down to you. Be master of your brothers, and may your mother's sons bow down to you. Cursed be those who curse you, and blessed be those who bless you. So he received the birthright. Now, birthright was irrevocable. He couldn't change it. Nothing the father did could change it. Recognized by God could not be changed. Now, remember, he just had himself a bowl of stew shortly before this. Verse 30. Now it came about as soon as Isaac had finished blessing Jacob, and Jacob had hardly gone out from the presence of Isaac his father, that Esau his brother came in from the hunt. Then he also made savory food and brought it to his father, so he knew how to cook. I mean, when he was over there desiring a bowl of stew, wasn't it? He didn't know how to make it himself. So he said, let my father arise and eat of his son's game, that you may bless me. Now watch this carefully. And Isaac, his father, said to him, who are you? And he said, I'm your son, your firstborn Esau. Then Isaac trembled violently because he realized he'd been deceived. And he said, who was he then that hunted game and brought it to me, so that I ate of all of it before you came and blessed him? Yes, and he shall be blessed. When Esau heard the words of his father, he cried out with an exceedingly great and bitter cry and said to his father, bless me, even me also, O my father. And he said, your brother came deceitfully and has taken away your blessing. Then he said, is he not rightly named Jacob? For he has supplanted me these two times. He took away my birthright, and behold, now he has taken away my blessing. And he said, have you not reserved a blessing for me? But Isaac answered and said to Esau, behold, I've made him your master, and all his relatives I have given to him as servants. And with grain and new wine I have sustained him. And as for you then, what can I do for you, my son? And Esau said to his father, do you have only one blessing, my father? Bless me even also, O my father. So Esau lifted his voice and wept. Then Isaac his father answered and said to him, behold, away from the fertility of the earth shall be your dwelling, and away from the dew of heaven from above, and by your sword you shall live, and your brother you shall serve. But it shall come about when you become restless, then you shall break his yoke from your neck. So Esau bore a grudge against Jacob because of the blessing with which his father had blessed him. And Esau said to himself, the days of mourning for my father are near. And when that comes, he says, then I'll kill my brother Jacob. You know what all that was about? One bowl of soup. Let me ask you a question. Now remember, Satan's got you a bowl of soup. It's there. You may not have ever recognized it, but listen to me carefully. It's there. Now remember what Esau did. In the moment of being hungry and tired and weary, and if he had been out there hunting by himself probably all day or maybe more than one day, could have felt alone. What happens? One bowl of soup. He sacrifices his whole future. And what happens? He ends up being angry, bitter, resentful, hostile, full of absolute hatred, and makes a determination, as soon as my dad dies, I will kill my brother. One bowl of soup. You say, well, I would never do that. You don't know that. My friend, without Jesus Christ as your Savior and the Holy Spirit living inside of you and controlling you, you don't know what you would do. You know what? There have been millions and millions of people who've sold their godly birthright, that is God's future, God's blessing, God's plan, God's purpose, sold it away for one bowl of poison soup. You know why? Because they failed to ask the question, what are the consequences of eating this? What will this do for me not only today but tomorrow? How will this affect my relationship to God? How will this affect my relationship to my children, my family? How will this affect my relationship to those around me? Thinking of nothing about the ultimate consequences, only for the moment, they sell, give away, abandon, forsake, in a moment of weakness, they wreck their whole future. Spiritual short-sightedness is destructive, alarmingly dangerous, and it is a characteristic none of us can afford to harbor. We need God living on the inside of us. We need His direction. We need to have spiritual tentacles out there able to detect what is a bowl of the devil's soup or what is God's menu for your life and mine. Esau never got over this. Never got over it. Jacob suffered because of his deceitfulness. But, in spite of that, he received the blessing. He is in the genealogical line of the Son of God. Jacob and all of his sons Judah was the son through whom the genealogical line came. Jesus is called, listen, the Lion of the tribe of Judah, son of Jacob. One bowl of soup cost him everything. What will it cost you? Only God knows at this moment. But my friend, listen carefully. Ask yourself this question. That bowl of soup Satan keeps before me, is it worth what it'll cost me? And my friend, if you've never trusted Jesus Christ as your Savior, there's a reason for it. And here's the reason. There's something that you prefer over God. There's something you delight in more than you do having a right relationship with Him. Now, let me ask you this question. Be honest now. When you get ready to die, what is that thing you love more than you love God? When you get ready to die, what's it going to do for you then? It's absolutely useless. When you stand in the presence of the Son of God and give an account for your life, what about that soup then? Absolutely useless. You live your life without Christ. What have you done? You have wasted your life. Wasted it doing what? Trying to satisfy a deep abiding hunger that only Christ can fill in your life. It is a foolish man, a foolish woman, who sells their spiritual inheritance for a bowl of soup that is here today and gone in a matter of moments. I simply want to challenge you. Think. Think. Think. Think. Think. There is a life out there. There are consequences. And the issue is, are you willing to pay the price for that kind of disobedience which will not satisfy the human heart? Father, sink this message deep in the heart of every person who hears it. Let not one escape it. And let each of us soberly, seriously consider our relationship with you. And consider what's in that bowl of soup that Satan would shove before us. Grant us the wisdom and the courage to say no and yes to the will of God. But we ask it in Christ's name. Amen.
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0: And so often we ask God for things, and before God can do it His way, what do? We are impatient. We're not willing to wait, so we go at making this come to pass in our own way. God says we're to wait. It is difficult to wait. It is very difficult to wait when we think things are falling apart around us or things need to be changed right now. It's so easy to say, well, Lord, I just want to thank you and I'm just going to move ahead. David says, look at this. I waited patiently for the Lord. And what did he do? He bent his ear toward me. He inclined to me. He heard my cry. And because I waited and cried out to him and not tried to fix it myself, he brought me up out of the pit of destruction, out of the miry clay.
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0: Our emotions have a powerful influence upon our life. Either they're going to control us or we're going to control them. Usually, when our emotions are controlling us, they're negative emotions. And many people wake up every morning and live in bondage. Bondage to emotions such as anger and fear and resentment and hostility and lust and jealousy and uncertainty and unforgiveness and on and on and on the list goes of people who live in that kind of bondage, not realizing the kind of effect it has upon their life. And the truth is, if you could see someone and see their emotions, you would see them walking around with this huge baggage on their back, on their heart, the baggage of emotions that are tearing away at their insides, leaving them frustrated, stealing from them their peace and their joy and their contentment, not realizing that these emotions are like poison flowing through the physical system. Because the truth is that our negative emotions have an effect not only upon our emotions, as we would say, but upon our physical body and upon our spirit. And so not realizing the damage that it's doing, oftentimes people live with that baggage. And in fact, if you try to take some of these attitudes

We begin a series today, and the whole series is about those positive emotions. That is, emotions that empower us, energize us, strengthen us, and enable us to do whatever it is that God has called us to do besides just living our life. Now, when we talk about emotions, I wanted to begin today by talking about the first one, and that is the emotion that empowers us. One of those is confidence. Confidence is an emotion that empowers us, energizes us, strengthens us to be able to do and to live the life that God has called us to live. Now, when we talk about confidence, we talk about a strong, bold belief that drives out fear, doubt, anxiety, that drives away worry, and leaves us, what, with an unshakable sense of assurance. So when you and I think in terms of confidence, that's what we're talking about. We're talking about a strong, bold belief that drives out doubt, fear, worry, and leaves us with an unshakable assurance. Well, where in the world do we find it? How do we develop it? What is it all about? I want you to turn, if you will, to Philippians chapter 4. Because Philippians chapter 4, Paul gives us the answer to this idea of the kind of confidence that can leave us with unshakable assurance even in the midst of the most difficult and trying times of life. Well, this is a wonderful book, the Epistle to the Philippians, because Paul is full of confidence as he talks about what these folks have done for him. And we want to read the portion of this fourth chapter where he's thanking them and expressing his gratitude for the fact that they helped him when no other church helped him, and they had come to a difficult time where they couldn't help him anymore, and now they're helping him again. And this is what he says beginning in this 10th verse of the fourth chapter. He says, "But I rejoiced in the Lord greatly that now at last you have revived your concern for me. Indeed, you were concerned before, but you lacked opportunity. Not that I speak from want, for I have learned to be content in whatever circumstances as I am. I know how to get along with humble means. I also know how to live in prosperity. In any and every circumstance, I've learned the secret of being filled and going hungry, both of having abundance and suffering need." And here's what he says. He says, "I have learned this, that I can do all things through Christ who strengthens me." Now, how could the Apostle Paul say, "I can do all things through Christ who strengthens me," remembering he's writing this from a Roman prison cell. And here he is with great sense of confidence and assurance, no sign of worry, doubt, and fear, but great confidence. What is it that this man knows that would make it possible for him to say, "I can do all things through Christ who strengthens me"? Well, it's very evident when you look in the Scriptures that Paul was a very confident person. And yet if you look in the 2 Corinthians chapter 11, you begin to see all the things that the Apostle Paul went through, all the difficulties, all the hardships, all the trials, all the burdens that were continuously upon him. How could this man speak with such confidence and such boldness? Well, I want you to go back and let's look at his confidence for a moment. If you go back to the first chapter of Galatians, here's what you'll discover. That he was very confident about his call to the ministry. He says in verse 15 of Galatians 1, "But when he who had set me apart, even from my mother's womb, and called me through his grace, was pleased to reveal his son in me, that I might preach him among the Gentiles, I did not immediately consult with flesh and blood, nor did I go to Jerusalem to those who were apostles before me, but I went away to Arabia and returned once more to Damascus." Out there alone, listening to God, letting God straighten out his thinking. So he absolutely was confident about his call to the ministry. Likewise, Romans chapter 1. You'll find that he was extremely confident about the message that God had given him, because he says, "For I'm not ashamed of the gospel, for it is the power of God unto salvation." He says, listen, "to everyone who believes, to the Jew first and also to the Greek." Paul says, "I know this, I'm confident that the message I preach is a life-transforming message. It'll change anyone's life, no matter who they are, whether they be Gentile or Jew." Likewise, he was confident about his eternal security. Look, if you will, in Romans chapter 8. Eighth chapter of Romans, Paul is speaking of all the difficulties and things we face in life. And then he says, beginning in this 37th verse, he says, "But in all these things, we overwhelmingly conquer through him who loved us. For I'm convinced..."

convinced that neither death nor life, nor angels, nor principalities, nor things present, nor things to come, nor powers, nor height, nor depth, nor any other created thing shall be able to separate us from the love of God, which is in Christ Jesus our Lord. Here was a man who is confident about his call, confident about his message, confident about his eternal security. Well, back to Philippians chapter 4 for a moment. And if you'll notice in the first chapter of Philippians, he begins this book, this epistle, by expressing his confidence when he says, speaking of how they had helped him, he says in verse 3, I thank my God in all remembrance of you, always offering prayer with joy in my every prayer for you all, in view of your participation in the gospel from the first day until now, for I am confident of this very thing, that he who began a good work in you will perform it or perfect it unto the day of our Lord Jesus Christ. Here is a man who knew something about true, genuine confidence. Every aspect of his life, when he had many reasons not to be, he was. And so what we have to ask is this: what is it the Apostle Paul knew that would make it possible for him to say, sitting in a Roman prison cell, damp and more than likely dark, at least partially, with no real assurance that he would get out, he says, I am confident of this very thing. And what is he saying? I can do all things through Christ who strengthens me, period. He didn't say unless my circumstances change. He didn't say unless they get better, unless things are altered, unless this, that, and the other. But he says, I can do all things through Christ who strengthens me. Now, I want us to look at this verse for a moment, because the Greeks had a way of emphasizing something in the sentence. When they wanted to really emphasize it, they put it first. So in the Greek New Testament, what this verse says, all things I am enabled to do through Christ who is infusing his strength within me. All things I can do. Now, when you first read that, the world would say, I can do anything. Oh, I can do all things. And you and I have met some people who are rather talented sometimes, and oftentimes rather arrogant and prideful, who said, I can handle it. Don't worry about it. I can handle it. And it didn't take us long to figure out that they were operating on the basis of self-sufficiency and a strength within them that they felt they could handle anything and everything in life. The only problem with that is God gives us a very big warning about that kind of confidence. But what is Paul talking about here when he says, I can do all things through Christ who strengthens me? Well, let's talk about, first of all, what he's not saying. The Apostle Paul is not saying that I can do anything, period. The Apostle Paul is not saying that God can do anything, and then I can do anything, and God has left me to be able to do whatever I need to do in life. No, he's not saying that. The Apostle Paul never separates what he can do from his relationship to God. He said, I can do all things through Christ who strengthens me. What he was saying is this. He's simply saying, I can do, and God will enable me to do. I can work, and God will enable me to work. I can speak, and God will enable me to speak. Or I can sing, and God will enable me to sing. That is, whatever he knew he was doing and had to do, he knew that it was God within him who was enabling him to do it. So the Apostle Paul would never say, well, I can handle it, I can do it. He says, I can do all things through Christ who strengthens me. Now listen carefully. Because what the Apostle Paul affirmed and confessed and declared about himself, Almighty God intends for every single one of his children, no exception, every single person who believes in him, who's placed their trust in him, to be able to say with the same bit of assurance, express the same sense of confidence, I can do all things through Christ who strengthens me. Now, I want us to explain what is involved in that, give you a big warning about what's involved in this, and then likewise to answer the question, how do we develop that kind of confidence in our life? Because it certainly isn't something that God intended for just one man or a few people to be able to do or to say or to declare, I can do all things through Christ who strengthens me. In fact, when you first read that, you think, well, that sounds a little cocky, a little prideful, a little arrogant. No, it's not. And the reason we know it's not, because we understand the basis upon which Paul could make that statement, which is the basis upon which all of us need to understand what is the basis of true, genuine, godly, unwavering confidence that all of us need to live our life and to go about our jobs and our responsibilities in our homes and whatever it might be. What in the world is this man talking about when he says,
I can do all things through Christ who strengthens me. I want to take you back to the Old Testament, to one of my most favorite speeches, if not my most favorite speech in the Old Testament. Here is one of the most awesome expressions of confidence that you'll find anywhere. And I want you to turn, if you will, to 1 Samuel chapter 17. Because in 1 Samuel 17, here is a speech that I think as we read it together, you'll understand that it is one of the most awesome expressions of confidence you're going to find anywhere in the Bible other than what the Apostle Paul said a few moments ago here in Philippians 4:13. Look, if you will, in 1 Samuel chapter 17. Give you a little background. You remember that Goliath has challenged the whole nation of Israel, and having challenged them, put everybody to fear. Saul's scared to death. Everybody's trembling in their boots. And here comes young shepherd David upon the scene. He says, give me a chance. I don't need any armor. All I need is my sling. So he goes out to meet Goliath, and I love what he said to him. Listen to this. If you'll notice, in verse 44, the Philistine also said to David, come to me, and I will give your flesh to the birds of the sky and the beasts of the field. That's chapter 17 now, beginning in verse 45 is the speech. Listen to what David says. Then David said to the Philistine, you come to me with a sword, a spear, and a javelin, but I come to you in the name of the Lord of hosts, the God of the armies of Israel, whom you have taunted. This day the Lord will deliver you up into my hands, and I will strike you down and remove your head from you. And I will give the dead bodies of the army of the Philistines this day to the birds of the sky and the wild beasts of the earth, that all the earth may know that there is a God in Israel, and that all this assembly may know that the Lord does not deliver by sword or by spear, for the battle is the Lord's, and he will give you into our hands. How is that for a word of confidence? I mean, Goliath, tremble in your sandals, man. I'm coming after you. That's what he was saying. Now, I think one of the reasons that David made his confident statement was, first of all, he believed it, and secondly, that kind of an aggressive attack verbally had to anger Goliath so badly that he lost some sense of his composure. That little brat of a shepherd, nothing in his hand but a sling, talking to me like that? When you get angry, watch out. And so what happens? He got him angry enough, threw him a little bit off balance, one stone, and he was gone. David said, I'm going to cut your head off. Can you imagine what must have rose up in Goliath? You cut my head off? A few moments later, there he lay, severed from his body. What an awesome, listen, either that was the cockiest, proudest, most arrogant statement you'll read, or here was a man who understood what it meant to fight a battle in the power of the living God. And you know what? David didn't have any more than you and I can have. Everything God promised David is accessible to his children. And so when we think about this statement, I can do all things through Christ who strengthens me. And you can read the Psalms over and over and over again. You'll find those Psalms where David is expressing confidence in the living God, no matter what. Well, the big issue here and the big question we want to talk about, first of all, having discussed this part, is this. And that is, what is the basis of that kind of confidence? How could he make such a statement as that? And so when he says, I can do all things through Christ who strengthens me, and Paul has expressed in the very beginning of the book, he says, I'm confident of this very thing. What is he referring to here? Well, he's certainly not referring to self-confidence, because he gives us a warning about this very idea of self-confidence. And I want you to turn back, if you will, to the third chapter of Philippians. And notice here what he says in verse 1. Finally, my brethren, rejoice in the Lord. To write the same things to you is no trouble to me. It's a safeguard for you. Beware of the dogs. Beware of the evil workers. Beware of the false circumcision. Talking about false doctrine and talking about false teachers and so forth. He says, for we are the true circumcision, we are the true believers who worship in the Spirit of God and glory in Christ Jesus and put no confidence in the flesh. Now, what is flesh? Flesh in the Bible not only speaks of physical flesh, but flesh is referring to here, that is, man's natural
his naturalness, that is, his natural, normal, inner physical strength, and that is the strength that comes from his own sense of worth and his own sense of self-being and that his own belief in himself. So oftentimes if you read books that talk about motivation and success and so forth, they talk about self-confidence. That is strengthening your self-confidence. And so it's a matter of me thinking better about myself, and on and on their formulas go. But that is not what the Apostle Paul is referring to here. So when he speaks here of confidence, he's speaking of a different kind of confidence. And he gives us a warning. He says, don't put your confidence in the flesh. Verse 4, although I myself might have confidence even in the flesh, or that is, have reason to have confidence in the flesh, if anyone else has a mind to put confidence in the flesh, I far more. Now, what does he mean? He says, because here's my brief resume. Number one, circumcised the eighth day of the nation of Israel, tribe of Benjamin, Hebrew of Hebrews, as is the law, a Pharisee, as the zeal, a persecutor of the church, as the righteousness which is in the law, found blameless. What is he saying? He's saying that if you want to see my resume, I can show you one's really impressive. And for all practical purposes, here's the reason I'm confident. But he says, you know what? He said, whatever those things were gained to me, he says, I've counted them for loss. He says, that doesn't work. God doesn't want us putting our confidence in anything that is within ourselves because it won't work. For example, you and I know that there are people out there who are very capable and who have lots of abilities and talents and who are able to achieve many things in life. They can build great bridges. They can take us to the moon. You name it. There are all kinds of things that man in his own innate ability can do. That is abilities and talents that God has given him. And oftentimes, I'm afraid that most of the time, they don't give God the credit, realizing that every single thing they have is a gift of God. And so what happens? Usually, not all time, but most of the time, if a person does not know the Lord, those kind of achievements, those kind of accomplishments in life, what does it do? They have so much praise and applause, and before long they begin to think, well, yeah, I did it. I did a good job. Next thing you know, they are full of pride and arrogance, and the next thing you know, what happens? They falter and they fall and they fail in their life because they take credit for what Almighty God himself gave them. So this is not to say that people do not have natural talents and abilities which God has given them. What he's saying simply here is this. It is very dangerous to act or to work or to labor on the basis that it is something that you do. Now, all of us probably know these two verses, but I want you to turn to, first of all, to Proverbs chapter 16. Look, if you will, in Proverbs 16, there's something sometimes about seeing something and reading it for ourselves and being reminded that there it is in the Scriptures for us to look at once again. Proverbs 16. You know this verse by heart, but look what he says in verse 18. Pride goes before destruction, and a haughty spirit before stumbling. Pride God hates. He says it's one of the things he hates above all the rest. He says pride goes before destruction. He says a haughty spirit before stumbling. Now this is a warning from God that no matter what God allows you to accomplish or to achieve in life, the key is to recognize what is the source of that. The source of that is not our own innate strength and our own innate ability and our own innate experience, but it is God who lives and works inside of us. Look, if you will, at another verse in Proverbs. Look in the 29th chapter and the 23rd verse. 29th chapter and the 23rd verse. A man's pride will bring him low, but a humble spirit will obtain honor. God hates pride, and therefore he does not want us operating out of the flesh. I can handle that. I can do that. Just count on me. I can take care of that. And there is a lot of arrogance and pride in every aspect of life. People you work around, people you work for. People whose arrogance and pride, they have the world under control, they can handle it. And he says, listen, he says, don't do that. This is what he's saying. He says, put no confidence in the flesh. Now, listen carefully. While people can oftentimes accomplish many things, what about living? The same people who accomplish many things, materially speaking, and great feats in life, oftentimes their life ends up being a terrible mess. Why? Because they depend upon themselves. God did not make you and me adequate enough within ourselves to live a godly life and to achieve and accomplish those things that have eternal values to them.
And so what in the world is Paul saying here when he says now, I can do all things through Christ who strengthens me? What is the right basis? That is, what is the basis of confidence that I can have that I can legitimately say and expect God to respond, I can do all things through Christ who strengthens me? What is he saying here? Well, I think he makes it very clear. Paul makes it very clear that the basis of our confidence is our relationship to God in the person of Jesus Christ. Paul is simply saying this, the Christ who lives within me is the one who will enable me, who will strengthen me, who will guide me, who will make it possible for me to achieve and to accomplish anything and everything my Father sets out before me. Now, I think this is also a key we have to remember. It's not that God expects us to do anything necessarily apart from Him, but neither does God say that He's going to do it all. Once in a while, you'll hear people say, well, you know, it's none of me, but all of God. Isn't anything I did, it's what God did. Now, I understand that to a point. But what we have to remember is this. God works in us. God works through us, and therefore we are involved. God is not in the process of doing something totally apart from us. That is, He has chosen. You see, this is part of God's plan. His perfect plan is to work His will and to carry out His plan on this earth by working through people like you and myself who have sinned against God. We've been saved by the grace of God. We're still imperfect and we're still growing. God's plan is to work through us. And so when the Apostle Paul said, I can do all things through Christ who strengthens me, he knew what a sinful, wicked, vile man he had been. That he'd been transformed with the grace of God. And now God had so worked in his life that now he had this relationship with the Lord. That he knew who it was and what it was going on inside of him. It wasn't Paul doing this for God. It was Paul so surrendered to the Lord Jesus Christ that now Christ who indwells him, the Christ who is living on the inside of him, the presence and power of the Holy Spirit is the one who is enabling him and strengthening him and energizing him to do beyond what human strength could possibly do. When you read 2 Corinthians chapter 11, all the things that the difficulties and hardships and burdens and trials and persecutions, no man in his own strength could have survive that. Listen, God knows that He's going to allow many of us to go through difficulties and hardships and trials and persecutions and battles and all the rest. And you know what? He knows you and I are not adequately equipped within our own strength. Evidences of this. What does the world do? What does the unbeliever do? They get on drugs, they get on alcohol, they get on anything and everything, doing anything possible to do what? To bolster up their insufficiency and their inadequacy, and it doesn't work. It never has worked. God doesn't want us, listen, dependent upon anything but Himself. And so when the Apostle Paul says, I can do all things through Christ, he understood. He had a relationship. He had such an intimate relationship with Him. He knew that whatever God called him to do, God was responsible for seeing to it that everything he needed to get it done, God would provide. And this is why he says to this church in this 19th verse, my God shall supply all your needs according to His riches in glory in Christ Jesus. The Apostle Paul's absolute unwavering confidence in the fact that God would be faithful to do what He promised to do. So Paul isn't saying that you and I ought to just leave it all to God and say, okay, God, you do it, you do it. No, I have responsibilities. We said before, you know, I act, God acts through me. I speak, God speaks through me. I work, God works through me. And the same is true in your life. It is God who has chosen to, listen, to save you, to indwell you, and now to live what? To live out His life in you. So when we say, well, oh, I couldn't do that. No, we probably can't. But let me ask you something. Is there anything God cannot do? Not one single thing. If God leads you to do something, He will enable you to do it. Now, Paul did not say, I can do all things through Christ who strengthens me no matter what. That's not what he means. Listen carefully. You and I can do all things through Christ who strengthens us when, listen, when those all things fit into the will of God. Let's put it this way. I can do all things that are the will of God through Christ who strengthens me. This is not some promise that you can just do anything you want to do through Christ, because God is not obligated to endue me with power. God is not obligated to, listen, to endow us with strength, to enable us to do anything that's not His will. If something is not His will, God is under no obligation to strengthen us and to enable us and to empower us to do it.
But listen, anything and every single thing that is the will and purpose and plan of God for your life, God has obligated himself to be and to do and to provide every single thing we need in order to get it done and to get it done well. That is the promise of God. So therefore, we have a right to be confident. When we understand the basis of that confidence is the indwelling presence of a supernatural God who knows every single need of our life, who has everything at his fingertips to provide for us, we have a reason to be confident. And yet, many of God's people wake up every morning full of bondage, in bondage. Fear, doubt, worry, uncertainty. What about this? Suppose I fail here. Suppose this doesn't happen. And fear of rejection or fear of failure. Worried about things that could happen, most of which probably never happen. Doubting that God loves them. Doubting the presence of God. Doubting the power of God. Doubting their own sense of self-worth. I want to ask you, why in the world should you get up in a single morning acting and feeling that way when you do not have to? That is all the harassment of Satan. God wants his children to wake up bright. God wants his children to wake up alive. God wants his children to wake up and face the world. Listen, to face it with confidence. I can do every single thing I need to do in the will of God today through the indwelling presence of the Spirit and the power of God who strengthens me and infuses his strength within me today. You have the privilege of saying that. So, I couldn't say that. Why not? I couldn't make such a statement as that. I'm not educated. I'm not this. I'm not that. I'm not the other. You know what? Circumstances have nothing to do with it. Paul didn't say, I can do all things through Christ who strengthens me when my circumstances are right. He didn't say that. And I want to ask you, how do you awaken in the mornings? Do you awaken dreading the day? Do you awaken with uncertainties and fears and worries? Or do you awaken in the morning confident that the God who watched over you all night long and kept your heart beating. You didn't keep it beating. You were totally out of it. He kept your heart beating all night long. He kept your blood flowing through your veins. He protected you all night long. The same God who kept you through the night is the same God who will keep you in any and every circumstance of life, no matter what. Listen to what the Apostle Paul says in this fourth chapter alone. Look, if you will, I'll give you four verses. Paul says, you want to know why I'm confident? My relationship to him. Listen to what he says. He says, let me give you four reasons for my confidence. Number one, the presence of God. Look at this. Verse 5. He says, let your forbearing spirit be known to all men. The Lord is near. Now, oftentimes people translate that verse to mean that one of these days Jesus is coming, he's coming soon. Now, listen, the Lord is near. How near is he? He says, I will never leave you nor forsake you. How can I be confident? Because of my relationship to him. What is that relationship? The presence of God. My God is living on the inside of every single one of his children. You are indwelt by the supernatural power of God. First of all, he says, the presence of God. Secondly, he says, the reason I have confidence is because of the peace of God. Look in verse 7. And the peace of God, which surpasses all comprehension, guards your heart and your minds in Christ Jesus. He said, you want to know why I'm confident? Because I have peace. What's that peace based on? That peace is based on the fact that Jesus Christ is living on the inside of me. The third reason I have confidence is because of the power of God. Look in verse 13. We read it. I can do all things through Christ, who is empowering me, energizing me, enabling me. 19th verse, he says, I'm confident because, what? I have, the promise of the provision of God. My God shall supply all your needs according to his riches in Christ Jesus. Now let me ask you a question. Give me a good reason to be worried, full of doubt and fear, if you have the presence of God in your life, if you have the peace of God in your life, if you have the power of God in your life, and you have the provision of God in your life, why in the world are we so uncertain, so fearful? I'll tell you why. Because our focus is not on the God who is within us, because it's on our circumstances. Now listen, the Apostle Paul knew how. This is very important. He knew how to refocus. Because what is it, for example, that causes us to doubt? What is it that causes us fear? What is it that causes us to worry? Because when our mind gets set on the circumstances of life, the natural, normal difficulties and trials and challenges of life, what happens? If our relationship with him is not right,
and our focus is not right. We're going to begin to worry and say, oh, I thought I had that under control. God, I don't know what's going to happen, Lord. And so what if we have ourselves a big pity party and we're worried and we're full of doubt and fear of all the things that are going to happen. You see, God does not intend for his children to live that way. You say, but now wait a minute, you don't know my circumstances. You know what? It doesn't make any difference what they are. Listen, the circumstances may be painful. We've all been there. The circumstances may be, that may be circumstances that I can't fix and I can't change as much as I'd like to. I'd like to change this person or fix this or heal that or whatever it might be. But you know what? In spite of that, you and I can have confidence. Listen, things may not turn out exactly the way I want them to, but I can live in absolute confidence. My God is going to enable me and assure me and strengthen me and undergird me and overshadow me and surround me. He's going to give me every single thing I need either to walk through this difficult, trying time, or he's going to give me the confidence in such a fashion that I can walk over it, whichever way he chooses, but he has promised to be there and to provide us everything we need. So, when he says here, I can do all things through Christ who strengthens me, the Apostle Paul, even in this one chapter, he says, listen, when you have the presence of God and the peace of God and the power of God and the provision of God, what is it we can worry about? Now, there may be some things I would like to change that God isn't going to change. Listen carefully. Does that mean I'm to lose my confidence? No. My confidence is in Almighty God, listen, who knows what's best. My confidence is in a God who does what's best. My confidence is in the God who will provide his best. Sometimes it'll come out exactly the way I want it. Sometimes it may not. But one thing for certain, the Apostle Paul didn't say, I can do all things through Christ who strengthens me when my circumstances suit me. But I can do all things through Christ who strengthens me, period, no matter what. You know why? Because he knew that relationship. He had a relationship with God in the person of his Son, Jesus Christ. So let me ask you this. Do you have a relationship with God through the Lord Jesus Christ that makes it possible for you to awake in the morning and be confident that no matter what you face, God will enable you no matter what? That's the kind of confidence he wants us to have. And so the Apostle Paul says, I can do all things through Christ who strengthens me. Well, I want you to turn to several of the verses of expressions of confidence. Let's go back to Psalm 27 for a moment. Psalm 27, and look at this psalm. Hear David. Listen to what he says. Because all of us have found ourselves in this position in some way or another, not necessarily in a military battle, but listen to what he says. Psalm 27, verse 3. Though a host encamp against me, my heart will not fear. Though war arise against me, in spite of this, I shall be what? Confident. Look, if you will, in Proverbs chapter 3 for a moment. Proverbs chapter 3, and look, if you will, in verse 26. Oftentimes when you're not in the process of making a decision, not knowing what to do next, listen to what he says. Verse 26, for the Lord will be your confidence and will keep your foot from being caught or keep you from stumbling. Look, if you will, in Hebrews chapter 4. You probably know this one by heart. Hebrews chapter 4, when it comes to this whole matter of bringing things before God. He says in verse 15, for we do not have a high priest who cannot sympathize with our weaknesses, but one who has been tempted in all things as we are, yet without sin. Let us therefore draw near to the throne of God in prayer with confidence. Listen, draw with confidence to the throne of grace that we may receive mercy and may find grace to help in time of need. You and I, listen. Sometimes people say, well, you know, the reason I don't pray is I don't think God cares. I don't think he listens, and I don't think he'd hear me anyway. Why not? What does he say? For every single believer, we have the privilege of coming to the throne of God in prayer with confidence, with assurance. We can expect God to hear us. Look, if you will, in 1 John, on over to 1 John chapter 5. Again, here is John expressing this same sense of confidence. Listen to what he says. Verse 14. This is the confidence that we have, listen, which we have before him, that if we ask anything according to his will, he hears us. And if we know that he hears us in whatever we ask, we know that we have the request which we've asked from him. Every single one of these verses has based confidence on the fact of a relationship with God. So when you and I come and we say, well, now, you mean to tell me that I have the right, I have the privilege, that I can say with the Apostle Paul,
I can do all things through Christ who strengthens me? Yes. You have that privilege? Yes. So, but wait a minute now. Isn't there a passage over here that you preached on not long ago where Paul talked about how inadequate he was? Yes. Turn to 2 Corinthians chapter 3. 2 Corinthians chapter 3. Because sometimes a person says, well, I know a verse that contradicts that. No, you don't. You know a verse that if you don't put it in its context may appear to. But listen to what Paul's saying. He's just been talking about in this third chapter about the Corinthians and how they themselves were a testimony of his ministry and so forth. And so here's what he says, not taking any credit himself. He says in chapter 3 of 2 Corinthians verse 4, and such confidence we have through Christ toward God, not that we are adequate in ourselves to consider anything as coming from ourselves, but our adequacy is from God who also made us adequate as servants of God. Back to what Paul is saying here. What is he saying? He says, now I'm not adequate within myself. It's not that I can do all things within myself, but he says, listen, I have a relationship with an almighty God who has promised to be and to do in me every single thing he requires of me. That's the reason, listen, no believer should be able to say, or should say, when they know something is the will of God, well, I couldn't do that. What you're saying is, God won't be faithful. What you're saying is, God's lied. He says, listen, my God shall supply all your needs according to his riches and glory in Christ Jesus. You may be going to a new job tomorrow and you're thinking, well, I don't know what to expect and I'm a little worried and I'm a little fearful. I'm a little bit uncertain. You know what? My friend, you can walk in tomorrow, not with a prideful, cocky attitude, but you can walk in knowing, listen, let me ask you a question. If God walked into that job, you think he'd be upset? No. Who's walking into that job in your human body but Almighty God himself? Listen, you see, the key is our focus. If my focus gets on the circumstance, if my focus gets on the person, if my focus gets on the issue, then I'm going to end up being very doubtful, full of worry and uncertainty and fear and so forth. But if my focus is upon the God who has promised never to leave me nor forsake me, living on the inside, willing to release his power and wisdom and understanding and knowledge and hope, then what in the world do I have to fear? Not anything. And so you see, God's people should be people of great confidence, blessed assurance, unshakable by the circumstances of life. Does that mean we won't weep? No, it doesn't mean we won't weep. Does it mean we won't hurt? No, it doesn't mean we won't hurt. Does it mean we won't have trials and difficulties and all kinds of situations and circumstances like the rest of the world? No, it doesn't mean we won't have those. Here's the difference. The difference is, look, you and I can look every single circumstance, every difficulty, every hardship. We can look it square in the eye and know it is not as big as our God. It is not as great as our God. It is not as strong as our God. Our God who indwells us has promised us the power to overcome, to be victorious, to triumph, no matter what. You have that privilege. That is your position as a child of God. You have the right and the privilege to claim, listen, and to walk in absolute confidence whatever God calls you to do, no matter what it is. Now, so with that in mind, I want us to look at a warning. Here is a very important warning in the Scripture. I want you to turn, if you will, to Hebrews chapter 10. Look in Hebrews chapter 10. A good warning for us. Well, let me ask you this while you're turning there. How many of you have times in your life where you were very, very confident about something? And I mean, you were very confident and you had perfect peace. And somebody said, well, now, you know, you really haven't had very much experience at that. And all of a sudden, what happens to your confidence? That's right. It just starts down. Now, let me ask you something. Did you lose experience by what they said? No. So what caused you to lose your confidence? You listened to somebody's negative attitude about you, who did not have their focus on God or for you, but you listened to somebody else's negative attitude and they said, well, you know, I'm not sure you're going to be able to handle it. I hope you can, but you know, I hope you can, but I'm not sure. You know what? They just drilled you with doubt. And so what did you do? Well, most people said, well,
Well, you know, you may be right. Don't respond in that fashion. Listen to this very clear warning from Hebrews chapter 10. Look at this. Verse 35. Look at this. Therefore, do not throw away your confidence, which has a great reward. For you have need of endurance, so that when you have done the will of God, you may receive what was promised. Don't throw it away because someone else sent you some negative idea. Now, what causes us to throw it away? What causes us to lose our confidence? Well, I think that there are two things, primarily. Number one, when somebody sends us, and oftentimes, you see, sometimes your friends are your worst enemies. They're your worst enemies. And they say these things because, well, I'm just telling you, I have your best interest at heart. Well, don't give me any of that negative stuff if you have my best interest at heart. Well, you know, I'm just looking out for you because I don't want you to get hurt. Let me get hurt. In other words, just let God handle my hurts. So oftentimes it is the result of listening to wrong advice. That's one reason. But a second reason is sin. Sin will short circuit your confidence. Because what does sin do? Now watch this. Sin will cause guilt. Guilt causes us to feel unworthy. And therefore, if I feel guilty before God, it's going to be real difficult for me to have real, genuine, true confidence in God when I feel guilty about something I have done or something I've said. So sometimes, now watch this carefully. Sometimes it is sin. Guilt as a result of sin. Sometimes it is false guilt. That is false guilt. False guilt is a feeling of guilt that I have based on something that has no validity. For example, when Satan says, well, why do you think you can do that? Look back yonder in your life. Look what happened back yonder. You remember this? And you think God forgave you for that? And what about this over here? And so what does Satan do? He brings up the junk and the trash that God has forgiven you for, wiped it out, cleansed you, and made you whole and perfect in his eyes, holy before him. And what does Satan want to do? Satan wants to heap up some kind of false guilt on you. Well, now, you know, I know you probably can. It's Satan talking now. But, you know, after all, you're not everything you ought to be. Who is? And so what does he do? He tries to heap up all this false guilt on us. So false guilt will, listen, false guilt will cancel out your sense of confidence, and true guilt will cancel it out. So you don't want to listen to negative attitudes. Now, it's one thing to listen to wise, godly counsel. When you're getting wise, godly counsel, you're going to know it's wise, godly counsel. When you're getting somebody's attitude, and sometimes that attitude may be out of jealousy. Well, you know, I've never been able to do that. Well, I don't know. I'm not too sure you can handle that. Well, I never had that, so I'm not sure you ought to have something like that. I mean, people do all kind of things to us, and they don't even realize what they're doing. I'm simply saying to you that God wants his children to walk in a sense of absolute confidence. Does it mean my confidence will never be shaken? It will only be shaken when my focus is removed from Almighty Omnipotent God down to my circumstances, and when I start looking at them and weighing them, listen, weighing my circumstances against my own flesh, against my own innate abilities, against my own sense of self-confidence, that's when I'm going to lose it. That's why he says you can't depend on the flesh. You can't look at the challenges of life and think, can I handle it? You look at the challenges of life and thank God, God, you're going to handle this through me, because I know that in my human strength I cannot, but I know that in you I can. And the Apostle Paul understood that. And so the warning is, look, don't throw away your confidence because somebody wants to steal it from you. Don't throw it away by sinning, and don't let Satan steal it by heaping up false guilt on you. Now, what are the fruits, for example? And he talks about this. Look at this. He says, verse 36, you have need of endurance, so that when you have done the will of God, you may receive what was promised. That is, you and I have the right to expect, anticipate certain blessings of God when you and I live in confidence. So I want to name several of them. Number one, here's what happens. When you and I are expressing confidence in the Lord and we are walking in confidence in him, here's what you can expect. First of all, personal spiritual growth. Now, why is that true? Because here's what happens. God is in the process of challenging all of us at different times in life with different things. And so he takes us through one difficulty or hardship or one trial in our life, and we pass through that one. What does he do? He strengthens us with that. And so
when we think in terms of how He works in our life and what He's going to do, listen, one of the fruits is that we will grow spiritually as we accept the challenge, put our trust in Him, and our confidence is in what He's going to do and what He is within us, not we ourselves. What happens? We move on in life. And so we take baby steps sometimes, giant steps in our spiritual walk, and we grow. Secondly, and that is personal achievement. A person who is confident in the Lord is going to be able to achieve and to accomplish and to move ahead in life in far greater ways and far more sustaining ways and far more confident ways and far more rewarding ways than a person who's living in the negative. And I tell you, my friend, so many people live in the negative, full of fear, full of worry, full of anxiety, full of doubt, full of unworthiness and all the things that go on with that, of all the other attitudes of bitterness and resentment and hostility and all those things short circuit God's wonderful gift of confidence. So there's personal growth and there's personal achievement, and likewise there is peace. When you listen, when you're walking and living in confidence, there's a peace in your life. Now, I would never say this and say this as a general statement for everything and everybody, but I do believe that many times that people have physical diseases, and the medical field will tell you this, they have physical diseases that began with the poison of negative attitudes such as bitterness and unforgiveness and hatred and animosity and anger and all of these things that begin to permeate a person's life. What happens? Ultimately, it's coming out somewhere. And so people have all kinds of physical problems, high blood pressure and all the things. I'm not saying everybody's got high blood pressure, is living in sin. I'm just saying that oftentimes when these things happen, if we trace them back to their origin, it would be something that, well, listen, because you know when you get tense, what happens? Your body tenses up, nerve pressure, everything else that goes on within this physical bodies of ours. When we live obediently before God, we have peace. You know, we're not worried about things, not full of doubt and uncertainty. And you see, God wants us to live in confidence because there is a peace that comes along with that. There is a sense of confidence. This is why Paul said here, if you'll notice, he talked about his own peace, and he says, there is a peace that passes all human understanding, and that's a peace, he says, that does what? It's a peace that guards, listen to this, guards our hearts and minds in Christ Jesus. When you and I are walking in confidence, there is a sense of peace, and there is a sense of joy, there's a sense of happiness and contentment within us. I do believe with all of my heart we'll be healthier when we live obediently before God. And so, certainly, as you think in terms of walking in confidence, that is, there's personal growth and there's personal achievement, there's certainly going to be peace. I want you to turn, if you will, to Acts chapter 4. Then I want to tell you, talk about one other fruit that you can look for in your life. Acts chapter 4. And because when you and I are living in confidence, listen, one of the fruits of our living in confidence is, listen, it is the powerful impact that we make upon other people's lives. The powerful impact that we make upon other people's lives for that which is good. Now watch this. All the Sadducees, Pharisees, they're all lined up. They got Peter and John standing before them because they healed this man. They can't figure out how they did it. And so they throw him in jail, and now they want an explanation. So listen to this. I love this passage. Scripture says in verse 8, then Peter, filled with the Holy Spirit, said to them, rulers and elders of the people, if we're on trial today for a benefit done to a sick man as to how this man has been made well, let it be known to all of you. Listen to this confidence now. They can throw him in jail. Let it be known to all of you and to all the people of Israel that by the name of Jesus Christ the Nazarene, whom you crucified, whom God raised from the dead, by this name this man stands here before you in good health. He, Christ, is the stone which was rejected by you, the builders, but which became the very cornerstone. And there is salvation in no one else. There is no other name under heaven that has been given among men by which we must be saved now. The Pharisees, Sadducees, all of them, listen. Now, as they observed the confidence of Peter and John and understood that they were uneducated and untrained men, they were marveling and began to recognize them as having been with Jesus. As they said, wait a minute, couple of fishermen, they have no education, no training, this awesome sense of confidence. They recognized in Peter and John
this awesome sense of confidence and assurance and boldness. The Bible says it was so strong that they were marveling at these two fishermen. Marveling at them. And they said they recognized that they'd been with Jesus. Where do you think they got their, listen, their boldness, their confidence, their assurance, to stand before men who could persecute them and say, whom you crucified, by this name, this man has been healed. I'll tell you why. Because they'd been with Jesus. You know how to be confident? Be with him. So what would we say? We've said four things. Number one, you're going to personally grow in your spiritual life when you begin to live in confidence, because God's going to give you bigger challenges and you're going to grow. There are going to be personal achievements in your life that would not be there otherwise. There's going to be a peace in your heart without worry and doubt and fear and anxiety. You're going to have peace. And then you're going to make an impact in other people's lives. Listen, when other people see you with confidence and assurance, when they see you with a sense of boldness and perseverance, when they see you moving on in life in spite of difficulties and hardships and trial, when they see God working in your life in the most unusual way and the peace that passes all understanding that's permeating your life, when they see that, you think they're not impacted and influenced by your life? Yes, they are. And you know, and you'll have the privilege to say to them, it is not I, as Paul says, but Christ who lives on the inside of me. I can do all things through Christ who strengthens me. You can do all things through Christ who strengthens you. And what I want you to see is this. Listen, as a believer, you have the privilege and you have the power within you to be able to say, I can do all things through Christ who strengthens me, because my adequacy is not within myself, but my adequacy comes from the indwelling presence of a loving God. Now, big question. How do I develop this kind of confidence in my life? I want to mention four things. How do you develop this kind of confidence? Where do you think Paul got this from? I want you to think about this. How do we develop this kind of confidence? Now, I'm going to say something, then I want to explain it. By knowing who God is. Now, think about this. If I know that God, my Heavenly Father, loves me unconditionally and is gracious and kind and tender and forgiving, if I know that my God is faithful to keep every single promise that he's made, if I know that my God is committed to acting in my behalf in every single circumstance of life and will only do what is good for me, do I not have a reason to be very confident about life? If I realize that my God is a loving Father who loves me unconditionally and is forgiving and kind and gracious and good, if I realize that my Heavenly Father is faithful to keep every single promise he has made, if I realize that my Heavenly Father has my best interest at heart and always acts in my behalf for what is best for me, do I not have a right to have a great confidence to face anything and everything in life? Yes. Yes. Yes. Yes. Where does it begin? Knowing God. You know what we do every Sunday morning? We open this book. We talk about those things that'll help you know God. If you walk away every Sunday with just something else you know about God, or you drive a little deeper something that you are to know about God, then you know what you're doing? You're just laying an awesome foundation to live confidently. The second thing that greatly helps build confidence is meditating upon the Word of God, searching the Scriptures, asking God to speak to your heart, looking at the ways He's worked in the lives of others in the Scripture, taking note of how He worked in their life and the outcome of what happened in their life. That is an awesome way to build your own sense of confidence. Because what you ask is this. Now, God,
as I look through the pages and as I read this passage or that passage or whatever, if this is what you did in their life, what will you do in my life? I can tell you that has been one of the most awesome, to me personally, awesome methods of building confidence. Not that I set out to build it, but I just look back and realize what great confidence in God had built in me. As I began to search the scriptures and meditate upon men like Joseph and David and Daniel and the rest, how God worked in their life and what was the outcome when they did what God told them to do. It builds great confidence in your relationship to God. There is a third very important step, and that is drawing near to God in your prayer. Drawing near to God in your prayer. That is not just praying on the run. Spending time alone listening to Him. And as I think of so often times that I've been in difficulties and situations and circumstances and great battles, battling for my life, and looking around me and looking at the circumstances and thinking, God, humanly speaking, there is no way. But God, here's what you said. Now watch this carefully, because here's what happens. When you and I go to prayer and we bring our big challenge before God, here's what happens to most people. They give God all the details. They tell Him why it looks so bad and why it looks so hopeless and why they feel so helpless. And they give Him all of that and ask God to help them and get up and walk away. You want God to build your confidence? You get on your face before God and you tell Him all of that. You tell Him how bad it is. You tell Him how hopeless you feel. You tell Him if He doesn't intervene, that you don't have a ghost of a chance. And then here's what you do. Having laid out your genuine, heartfelt, gut-level feelings, then you refocus. God, here's what you said. Here's who you are. You said you love me unconditionally. You said you're living and indwelling me. You said you would only act in my behalf that which is good. You said the angel of the Lord encampeth round about me. You said you would fight the battles of those who put their trust in you. When you get your focus on God, listen, and you begin to talk to Him about what you know about Him, and you begin to confess your faith and your trust in Him, and the fact that He is a God who's never failed, God, you're a faithful God, you have to keep your promises. Here's what you said in your word. Listen, the time you get up off your knees, you have such an awesome sense of confidence. There's not anything out there that can cause you to tremble one single bit. Why? Because what happens? Because as you drew yourself to God in prayer, God enabled you to see your circumstances in the light of the one who's going to face them on the inside of you, is this omnipotent God who controls every single circumstance of life, and therefore, because He loves us unconditionally, He has everything under control and only works on our behalf. I don't have to worry about it. I don't have to worry about the outcome, and I don't have to fret, and I don't have to doubt that things are going to turn out right. But you see, the key is the focus. Now watch this. When I tell Him how I feel, that's one thing. And I walk away having told Him what I think and how I feel and how I hurt. If I walk away then, I walk away with the same stuff I carried in there. But if I say, now God, in the light of who You are, and what You have promised, and what You have done in the past, and what You've promised in Your Word, and how You've worked in the saints of old, in the light of that, God, I'm putting my trust in You. How many times have I gotten in the prayer room, or in my study at home, and wept, and felt hopeless, and helpless, and looked out yonder and think, God, it's so far to the end. When will the end ever come? I can't get up there and draw it close to me. I can't change it. I can't fix it. I can't change people's attitudes. I can't fix minds. And be under a big load. By the time I get through talking to Him about how absolutely fantastic He is, I'm telling you, it's like Kilimanjaro became one grain of sand on the beach. You know why? That's because of who God is. Drawing close to Him in prayer. There's no way for me to tell you, my friend, how very important that is. Knowing who He is, meditating upon His Word, and coming to Him. Listen, by yourself. Tell Him, listen, you want to weep? Tell Him.
If you're angry, tell him you're angry. Just tell it to him exactly like it is. But then don't make the mistake of getting up and walking away. And then why don't you say, now, God, why don't you talk? I've said enough. I can't tell you how this works, except I can tell you this. Something surges within you. Something, and I know what it is. It is the person of the Holy Spirit. What's happening? It is what Paul said. He says, when I feel the weakest, that's when I experience the greatest amount of what? Of the power of God, the confidence that I can go at this again. And I think about times in my life when day after day after day after day after day, after week, after month. Somebody says, well, how do you handle that? One day at a time, one experience at a time, one moment at a time, trusting that the Almighty God who made me a promise, I will never leave you nor forsake you,

0: And what is he saying? There is this awesome peace, friends, that passes all human understanding. You wouldn't explain it if I told you. That's what he was saying. You know why? Because this man knew God through the person of Jesus Christ. You know what? He didn't know anything you can't know. Now listen carefully. Every single one of us has the privilege. Every single one of us has the privilege of waking up every morning saying the same thing. Thank you, Father. I know that today, because you're indwelling me, because you love me unconditionally, because you're faithful to keep your promises and you only work in my behalf for what is good for me, I can. I can face this day no matter what, and I will face it victoriously. That's our privilege. Now, here's the catch. You listening? Say amen. That's God's awesome provision for every single one of us. Now, here's the catch. I have to choose to believe that he's who he says he is and that he will do what he says he will do. If I'm willing to make that choice, I can walk in confidence no matter what. And Father, how grateful we are that you did not leave us here to struggle in life by ourselves. What horrible failures we are. But as the Apostle Paul said, Christ in me, Christ through me, Christ for me, Christ by me. We thank you for loving us enough to live it out through us in our behalf and for your glory. How would you pray for those who are struggling today? Overwhelmed by worry and doubts and fears and uncertainties. I pray for those who've never trusted Jesus as their Savior that today they'll say, yes, Lord, I need you. Asking you to forgive me of my sins and putting my life in your hands. And for those who are struggling, Father, they would look to you, learn to know you, trust you, cry out to you, and believe you in Jesus' name. Amen.
1: God-focused, self-focused, others-focused. One of these doesn't belong. With a reminder for believers, here's A Moment with Charles Stanley.
0: I was up in Alaska photographing and with two of my friends. I loved every minute of it. And all the wonderful sights we saw and all the things we photographed, from grizzly bears to whales to beavers to otters to you name it, and all the beautiful scenery. Do you know what? It would only have been partially fun without them there. There's something about friendship, closeness, intimacy, being interested in the same thing and talking about the same thing, mutual interest in each other, supporting of each other and helping each other and learning from one another. Here's the problem. In every circumstance of life, it's all about me or it's all about God. That's the way it is. If I'm wrapped up in myself, and only what pleases me and helps me and encourages me and strengthens me and me. If it's all about God, then you know what? I'm going to be interested in you. I'm going to be interested in him and her and you and this and that. And a person's wrapped up in themselves. If it's all about me, I'm not going to be able to love someone else. I'm not going to learn from someone else. I'm not going to teach someone. If it's all about me, we miss out on what life's all about.
1: 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Visit intouch.org.
2: With a message from God's Word, here's Charles Stanley.
0: Every week we receive letters from people who are feeling very desperate because of their sinfulness. They feel guilty. They feel like that somehow God doesn't love them. They feel like God doesn't care. God's 1,000 miles away. In fact, so often they get so desperate and their pain is so intense. They talk about ending it all or checking out of life or committing suicide. What's behind all of that? A sense of worthlessness, a sense of hopelessness, a sense of absolute, utter, painful, intense desperation. And so they ask the question,

0: So why do I keep living like this? Life isn't worth living if you have to live with this kind of intense pain and guilt and hurt and all the rest, and especially when people are telling you that you're not certainly not worthy of God's love, that why do you think God could possibly save you after all that you've done? This oftentimes comes from people who are in prison, but oftentimes people who are very, very successful in life as far as the world is concerned. And then people who live in the ghettos. You see, it doesn't make any difference. Sin is sin, and its effect in all of our lives is the same as far as its very nature. And so when I think about what motivates people to write such letters as these, crying out and asking for help, oftentimes what they're saying is simply this, asking this question, is there any hope for someone like me? And my friend, I want to answer that question. And the title of this message is there any hope? And I want you to turn, if you will, to 1 Corinthians chapter 6. And you'll recall that the Corinthian church was a painful church in the life of the Apostle Paul. He was always having trouble with them. They were always into something. And probably he lists the most sins of any list he has except his list in Romans to the church in Corinth, because they were so vile and wicked and full of sensuality. And he had just finished in the first part of this sixth chapter. He's talking about them taking each other to court and how they'd ruined and wrecked their testimony. And therefore, they should be willing to be defrauded rather than to sue someone in court. So he says in verse 9 of chapter 6, do you not know that the unrighteous shall not inherit the kingdom of God? Do not be deceived, neither fornicators nor idolatrous, nor adulterous, nor effeminate, nor homosexuals, nor thieves, nor the covetous, nor drunkards, nor revilers, nor swindlers, shall inherit the kingdom of God. Very clear. Then he says, and such were some of you, but you were washed, but you were sanctified, but you were justified in the name of the Lord Jesus and in the Spirit of our God. Paul here is simply contrasting two ways of life. Those who are yet to receive Jesus Christ as Savior, and those who have. And so in this passage, I want us to see a number of things that I think will be helpful. If you feel like, well, you know, I don't know that God loves me, and if you just knew what kind of sin I'd committed and whom I'd committed it against, and how long and how intense and how vile and thoughtless and ungrateful I've been, and you could give me this long list of things that's wrong with you. And I want to tell you, no matter who you've sinned against, how long you've sinned, what you've done, listen carefully. Agreed that, according to the Scripture, it's very evident, according to what God says throughout the Scripture, that a person living in a sinful condition is hopeless, that is, hopeless to help themselves. And so when you think about what sin's all about, we don't take it very seriously anymore. Here, the Bible says several things about sin that I want us to think about for a moment, that it's absolutely universal in its scope. He says, for all have sinned and come short of God's glory. We've all missed the target in our life. He says not only that, but it's very personal in its impact in our lives. He says, for there is none, not one who is righteous, not a one of us. He says, for all of us, every single one of us has gone astray in our life. And he says also that sin is very deceptive. That's what Paul is saying here when he says, do not be deceived because of your sin. Sin always promises more than it can deliver, and oftentimes nothing it promises can it deliver. When you think about its impact upon a person's life, you think about the effect upon a person's life, that sin's always destructive. There's not one single good thing that comes as a result of our sin. And Satan has deceived so many people into believing that no matter what, somehow they're going to get by, that somehow there's a God up yonder in heaven somewhere, if they believe there is a God, who is so full of mercy that he's sort of like an old antiquated grandfather who really isn't looking down to see what's happening, and therefore somehow they're going to make it to heaven because surely everybody's going to get there one way or the other. No, they're not. There's not a single verse in the Bible that says that somehow everybody's going to make it. Is God a God of love and mercy? Yes, he is, but he's also a God of justice and righteousness. And so When you think about the nature of sin, there's not a single one of us that can come up with saying, I sinned against God, let me tell you, it's a good thing that happened to me. Now, this is not to say that if you and I will respond correctly to God's chastising hand, that He will not teach us something that ultimately we can learn that will protect us from further disobedience or rebellion against God. I would not say that you cannot learn something from your sin, but I can tell you, my friend, it's the worst way in the world to learn anything is to have to get under God's chastising hand in order to learn a spiritual lesson. And you see, God has given to every single one of us an alarm system to keep us from sin. The lost person, for example, who does not even know Christ as Savior, has an alarm system, which is their conscience. Now, when a person grows up in a Christian home, a godly home, here's what happens. That conscience is very sharp. The tentacles of that conscience are out there further and further. A person is brought up under the teaching and the preaching of the Word of God. When they sin against God, they have so much in their mind, in their heart, in their spirit. They know the difference between right and wrong, and they know the difference, the fine line between sin and disobedience and rebellion toward God. A person brought up in a home where there's never mention of Jesus or God or the Bible or church, they get out into the world, their conscience is not as sensitive in some areas. Of course, God has given us a sensitive conscience in some areas. We know, you don't have to even have heard of the Bible or Jesus God to know that murder is wrong, adultery is wrong, stealing is wrong, and so forth. And there are many things that you just know that are wrong. And the danger is when a person says, well, those things used to bother me. Those things used to bother me. They don't bother me anymore. Because I'm able to get along. I don't believe in Jesus. I don't believe in your Bible. I don't believe in God. But somehow it doesn't bother me the way it used to. Well, I want to tell you, you're not getting better off. You're getting worse off all the time. Because, my friend, you are sinking into one of the most dangerous positions a person can get into. And that is that you rebel against God so long. You resist Him so long, you say no so long, you shut Him out, you close Him out, you reject Him, you deny Him, you ignore Him so long until finally that sensitive conscience that God built into your life becomes less and less able to sense or to feel or to be alarmed or to sense the danger that is yours in living in disobedience to God. It is a dangerous thing to live in rebellion toward God. He says, the soul that sinneth it shall die. The wages of sin is death. There is a penalty to sin. That penalty isn't just in the judgment. That penalty begins now. He says we will reap what we sow, more than we sow, later than we sow. And all of us in our lives, to some degree, in some way, have seen that take place. And we certainly see it in the lives of people who have rebelled against God, thinking that somehow they have enough money, enough position, enough this, enough that, that somehow they're going to get by. You cannot buy your way into heaven, and you cannot buy your way out of the penalty of sin in this life or the life to come. And so when we come to this passage of Scripture, we ask the question, what in the world was Paul talking about when he said to them that those who commit such things shall not inherit the kingdom of God? He says, don't be deceived, because he saw in the fellowship there these people who once were living this way. He says he saw that they were being deceived. He said, don't be deceived that those who commit such things, that you can now go back and commit sins that once was a habit in your life, now that you've been saved by the grace of God, and there be no penalty, there is a penalty. And so what he's talking about here primarily, he begins to talk about the very seriousness of sin. Now, when you think about who he was writing to, you think about what Paul was saying. He was writing to a group of Christians primarily, and I'm sure to some lost people who were intermingled in that fellowship. He was talking to people who lived in the city of Corinth that was known for its very laxness when it came to sexuality. And that is, they lived in a society, the philosophy of which was that sex is a normal physical function, and therefore you should be able to use it as you please, which you and I know that that is not true according to Scripture, that God would never confirm or condone that. And so they were being caught up in the sensuality, the sexuality, and all the disobedience and rebellion of their day. And so he's warning them, and his warning is this. He says, now listen, this is what you used to be like. This is characteristic of your previous lifestyle. He says, because you fall into the category of those who were fornicators and idolaters and adulterers and effeminate and homosexuals and thieves and covetous and drunkards and revilers and swindlers. He says, and people who do these things shall not inherit the kingdom of God. So he's sending them a very strong warning about their life. Now, let me explain what he means here. When he says a person who does these things will not inherit the kingdom of God, what is he referring to? He is not saying here that if a person commits a sin, if a person commits a sin, no matter which one of these it is, or you can go back to Romans, for example, chapter 1, and you'll get a real list of sins. And if you'll notice what he says here, I want us to look at this list because I'm going to ask you a question in a moment. If you'll notice, having warned about turning away from God and turning to sins of immorality, he says that God gives them over. That is, he just turns them over to it. That's what he's talking about when he talks about homosexuality and lesbianism. He said God turns them over to it. Verse 28, and just as they did not see fit to acknowledge God any longer, God gave them over to a depraved mind to do those things which are not proper, being filled with all unrighteousness, wickedness, greed, evil, full of envy, murder, strife, deceit, malice, their gossips, slanderers, haters of God, insolent, arrogant, boastful, inventors of evil, disobedient to parents, without understanding, untrustworthy, unloving, and unmerciful. He says, although they know the ordinance of God that those who practice such things are worthy of death, they not only do the same, but also give hearty approval to those who practice them. Now, when you look at that long list of sins and you go back to 1 Corinthians, of course, you understand that it wasn't Paul's idea to list all the sins that a person can commit or all the sins that they were committing. But he was pulling these out, I think, primarily because these were the areas in the church at that particular time in which it was very evident that some of these Christians had slipped back in their own old ways, having backslidden against what they knew was wrong when they were converted, and now here they are tampering and playing around with sin once again. What he's saying is that sin is very serious. And he says, I want to remind you how serious sin is, that those who practice such things will not inherit the kingdom of God. Now, does he mean that once a person is saved and a person falls back into some form of sin, that that person is lost? No, that's not what he's saying. What he wants us to understand here, the seriousness of sin, that for them to do that, it doesn't fit who they are any longer. Because when Jesus Christ went to the cross and paid our sin debt in full, he paid our sin debt in full. That is a once and for all thing. We are saved once and for all by the grace of God. That is God judicially judging our sin. Once we've been saved by the grace of God, we will falter at times. We will slip. We will sin against God. And sometimes people can fall back into traps that they were once in. And so what we do, we come to him as our Heavenly Father and we confess and repent of our sin. And what happens? We are forgiven of our sin because Christ went to the cross. All forgiveness comes to the cross. All forgiveness points us back to the cross. And so therefore he's not saying to those who have been saved, now that you've done this, you've had it, you'll never inherit the kingdom. What he's saying is, listen, sin is so serious, you have forgotten the fact that before you came to Jesus Christ, that those who were practicing these things, he says, you were lost, you had missed heaven, and you could not possibly inherit the kingdom of God. And it's interesting that he uses this term practice several times. For example, go to Galatians chapter 5 for a moment, and you'll recall that just before he gives us the fruit of the Spirit, he talks about the deeds of the flesh. That is, this is the way a person normally, naturally thinks and lives. So when we who are believers think in terms of people who are not believers, and we say, I cannot believe that they would do such things. I don't know why not. Their nature is corrupt. They're separated from God. They don't think the way we think. They don't see things the way we see them because we're looking at them from God's viewpoint. And so therefore, look in Galatians chapter 5, beginning in verse 19. So he says, now the deeds of the flesh, that is, when we talk in terms of flesh, we mean our naturalness. That is, how does a person naturally act without God? This is the way they will act. He says, now the deeds of the flesh are evident, which are immorality, impurity. Look at this. Impurity, sensuality, idolatry, sorcery, enmity, strife, jealousy, outburst of anger, disputes, dissensions, factions, envies, drunkenness, carousing, and things like these of which I forewarn you, just as I have forewarned you, that those who practice, listen, who practice such things shall not inherit the kingdom of God. He said that to the Corinthians. Now he has said that to the Galatians. And so Paul is reminding us here of how absolutely serious it is to sin against God. It is serious for a person who's never trusted Jesus Christ to sin against God. It is likewise serious for a person who has trusted Jesus Christ to sin against God. Why? Because the chastising hand of God, which is a hand of love, but very definite and oftentimes extremely painful, can be expected in the life of the believer who chooses to sin against God. Those of us who know Christ as our Savior, we know what's right. We know what's wrong. We choose to disobey God. He is going to chasten us in some fashion or the other. That chastisement will depend upon several things. Number one, my attitude about sin. Number two, how long I lay in that sin. Number three, whatever the nature of that sin may be, and also the intensity of it. As God takes into consideration many things, but chastisement is not God's punishment. God punishes the wicked, the unbeliever. He chastens his children. That is, he disciplines us. That is, he puts enough heat into our life. He puts enough heat into our life to do what? To get us, listen, so discomforted and so upset and so desperate with ourselves, we get back in the center of God's will, back in his will, back in his purpose, back in his way for our life, in order that he may accomplish his ultimate design for your life and mine. Thank God for his chastising hand. None of us like it, but the truth is, thank God for it. And so what he's saying here to these Corinthians, he says, sin is serious business. Remember, he says, when you were practicing these things. Now, why don't we go back to the term practicing again? Because if you go back to Romans chapter 2 for a moment, he uses the same terminology when he says, verse 2 of Romans 2, we know that the judgment of God rightly falls upon those who practice such things. When he talks about practice, he's talking about people whose lifestyle is rebellion, whose lifestyle is adultery, whose lifestyle is lesbianism, whose lifestyle is homosexuality, whose lifestyle is stealing and lying and cheating and depriving, whose lifestyle is abusing other people. And so when you take that long list of sins in Romans or Galatians or Ephesians, wherever that list of sins may be found in the scripture, you find God warning us, as he says, as I have warned you before, don't participate in these things. God delivered you from that. He saved you from that. He cleansed you from that. You don't fit that kind of lifestyle. It doesn't fit you. He says, I'm warning you, remember what God has saved you from. So my friend, you may say, well, some of these things are characteristic of me. Is there any hope for me? Because as you look at that list, you say, well, surely, more than likely, I'm guilty of some of these. And what you're saying in the very beginning, that a person living in sin is hopeless, is that true? It is absolutely true that you are hopeless in your sin unless you make one single, very important, eternal decision in your life. Because you see, the truth is, the church is made up of people who have lived in sin, whose nature has been corrupt, who have been separated from God, who've lived in disobedience and rebellion toward God. There's not a single one of us who could read any list in the scripture here of sin and can say, well, I passed that one. No, you didn't. Every single one of us is guilty of some of those sins, more than one of those sins, and all of us are here by the absolute pure grace of God. And no matter who you are and where you are and what you've done and how long you've done it, there is hope if you will make a single, very important, and the only decision you can possibly make. Otherwise, you will die in your sin. What does the scripture say? The soul that sinneth, it shall die. The wages of sin is death. He that believeth on the Son shall not be condemned, but he that believeth not is condemned already in those sins. And he says, the wrath of God abides upon those who do not believe. So when you think about your condition, think about it in this light. You may say, well, you know, I'm better than other people. I'm not nearly as bad as some people are, and I'm a good moral person, treat my family right, I pay my taxes, try to be honest and all these things. You mean to tell me that I'm lost? Yes, my friend, because you see, what you're forgetting is this. Your conduct in comparison to others may be looking rather well. But what you have to ask is, what is your nature? The truth is, until Christ comes into your life, your nature is corrupt. Your nature is corrupt. Your sins have separated you from God. When a person says, well, you know, I can be good. I don't need Jesus. I don't need the Bible. I don't need the church. Well, let me ask you something. Then what you're saying is that Jesus Christ came to the cross. It was an absolutely horrible, terrible, divine mistake by Almighty God to send his Son, Jesus Christ, to the cross. Would he have gone to the cross had there not been some desperate need in the life of humanity? God doesn't make mistakes. So if you'll think about the condition of a person who has rejected Jesus Christ, who's never felt any need of Christ in their life, here's what the Bible says. He says, you'll reap what you sow, more than you sow, later than you sow. He says, you're abiding under the wrath of God. He says, the wrath of God is revealed from heaven against all unrighteousness and ungodliness of mankind. He says that you're living in your sins. You're condemned already. It's not a matter of what I think or what somebody else thinks or what you want to think. The issue is, what does God say? God says, that a person living in rebellion and sin toward him is living in a serious condition, and that serious condition is they are separated from God, under the wrath of God, the object of God's wrath. Does that mean that God ceases to love them? No. They have made a choice. They've made a choice whereby they have chosen to walk under the wrath and in rebellion toward Almighty God. Is there no hope for a person like that? Only one hope. Well, the person says, well, I think I can straighten up some things in my life. You may be able to straighten up your conduct, but you can't change your character. And you can't change your corrupt nature. If you are without Christ, your nature has been corrupted. You are in unbelief without Christ. And so when a person is in unbelief without Christ, what can you do? How long can you work? What would you do to get God to approve of you? When the Bible says, not by works of righteousness which we've done, but by His mercy He has saved us. You see, we can look at ourselves, and the way we look at ourselves compared to other people, we may look pretty good. And we say, well, you know, I compared to what I see going on around me, I'm just as good as the folks in the church. You know what? In our sinful condition, by the grace of God, He reached down into our life, changed us, radically changed us, revolutionized us, transformed us, set us on a new path. Does it mean we're perfect? We're not perfect. Does it mean we sin against God at times? Yes, we do. Do we have forgiveness? Yes, we have. The difference is this. The difference is that God is our Father. The difference is our name has been written in the Lamb's Book of Life. The difference is that, we walk under the fatherhood of Almighty God, cleansed by His precious blood, sealed forever as children of God, learning how to grow up, maturing in our faith. We don't claim to be perfect. We claim to be the children of a perfect God whose love and mercy is absolutely endless. That ought to say something to you. You say, well, the church is full of hypocrites. Well, maybe we are, but you know what? We love God with all of our heart. We're not trying to get accepted. We've already been accepted. We're just trying to grow up. We're just trying to grow up and be the kind of person God wants us to be. And you know what? Here's the difference. We have our Lord Jesus Christ. Our sins are forgiven. We can walk in fellowship with Him. Our names are written in the Lamb's Book of Life forever. What do you have? Separated from God, living under His wrath, under His judgment, condemned already. Wouldn't you rather be in our place than your place? Yes, you would. So, well, I don't go for the church business. Listen, it's not the church, it's a relationship. And what I want to show you in this passage is this, that no matter what you've done, no matter how far, you see, one of the reasons oftentimes people are antagonistic against God, the church, the Bible, Christians, and everybody else. You know why they're so antagonistic? It's their own guilt. It is the presence of godly people. It's the presence of godly people that oftentimes make people very uncomfortable. And so, rather than face the truth, deal with the truth, and be absolutely honest about what the truth is, they say, you know, I don't like those folks. I don't like the church. I don't believe in the Bible. That's just a crutch for those people. I don't believe in any of that stuff. The real truth is, if you got real honest with yourself, your guilt level would become so intense. Your sense of distance from God, estrangement from God would begin to, listen, bore into your soul, into your very spirit. And my friend, you would have to begin to acknowledge the fact that there is a God, that you desperately need Him, that your sins have separated you from Him. And the next thing you know, you'd find yourself crying out to God for mercy and forgiveness and cleansing and help and hope in your life. Well, I want to tell you, there is hope. Listen to what he says in this passage. You see, what he's saying to them, he says, I want you to understand how serious sin is, that those who practice these things, that those who have a certain lifestyle of disobedience to God, whether it's stealing or whether it's lying and cheating or adultery or whatever it might be, if that's their lifestyle and that's what they're committed to, he says, they're lost. There's no hope for them unless they turn to the Lord Jesus Christ as their personal Savior. Because you see, our hope and our only hope is found in a person. Not in something, not in an organization, not in people, but in a person. That person is Jesus Christ. Listen, you cannot have committed anything. Listen, you cannot have committed anything so violent, so wicked, so evil, so vile, so sinful. You say, oh, but wait a minute, I believe I have committed the unpardonable sin. No, you have not. If you'd commit, listen, first of all, you cannot commit the unpardonable sin in that day. You say, well, the Bible talks about the unpardonable sin. Let me tell you why people think they've committed the unpardonable sin. People come to the place of thinking they've committed the unpardonable sin when their guilt level gets so intense. When their sense of desperation, their sense of unworthiness, and their sense of believing that somehow God could never forgive them, that God does not love them, they feel so hopeless and so helpless in that situation, they conclude, I must have committed the unpardonable sin. You cannot commit that today, because that was an act committed by the Pharisees in Jesus' day, looking at the Son of God face to face, knowing who he was, watching miracles take place right in front of them and saying, he is not God, this is not true, this is not happening. They place themselves in a position of no forgiveness. Why? Because they absolutely rejected their only hope. But that was the situation, the circumstance in that day. Today, anybody show me one single verse in the scripture where it says, you can be forgiven of all sin but this particular sin. Sinning against the Holy Ghost in that day was something that happened in that day in the very presence of Jesus Christ. All of us, when we sin today, no matter what we do, whether it's a lie or whatever it may be, we're sinning against God the Father, God the Son, God the Holy Spirit. And so when the Bible says, if you confess your sins, accept the unpardonable sin. It doesn't say that whosoever shall call upon the name of the Lord shall be saved, except those who commit the unpardonable sin. For God so loved the world that he gave his only begotten Son, that whosoever believes in him, except those who commit the unpardonable sin. Nowhere in the Bible you're going to find that. Because you see, the truth is, no matter who you are, what you've done, how long you've done it, how bad you think it is, how evil you think it is, how horrible and terrible you think it is in the eyes of God, the question is, will God forgive you? Yes. Yes, he will forgive you. Yes, he will forgive you. Because you see, your forgiveness, listen, is not based on the nature of your sin. Sin is sin in the eyes of God, no matter what it is. And you see, what's made you lost is not acts of sin and bad behavior. What causes a person to be lost is they have a corrupt nature, a sinful nature that is against God. We came into this world with it. And therefore, all the good things that we do will not overcome a corrupt nature. That nature has to be changed. That's what we call the new birth. Except a man be born again, he can neither see nor enter into the kingdom of God. Why? Because there must be a change of spirit. He says, I'll give you a new spirit. We have a new spirit, a new life, a new heart, a clean heart. We have a new destiny, a new destination. We have a new, ultimately, an heavenly home. So, when we come to ask the question, is there any hope? Yes, there is hope. You say, well, now, big question is this now. Wait a minute. If I've not committed the unpardonable sin, how in the world can God possibly, why would I even think he could possibly forgive me when I've, oftentimes people say, when I've lived for years and years and years like this, you mean to tell me that all I have to do, wait a minute. Sometimes we want to make it too simple, and sometimes the reason a person will not listen is say it couldn't be that simple. There surely has got to be something I've got to do. I've got to do something to deserve this. I mean, if you're telling me that I don't have to work, I don't have to do anything, that God will reach down and forgive me and make me a new person, and I can't do anything, listen very carefully. Let's answer the first question. Why would God even want to save you? Well, let me give you some good reasons. Number one, because he loves you. How could God love someone like me? It is his nature to love. You see, God doesn't see what you see. God doesn't see just your conduct and your behavior. He doesn't just see your corrupt nature. Listen carefully. He loves you as you are, but he sees you as what you can be. And therefore, God isn't just loving what you are. He's loving you as you are, sees you what you can be. He loves you because it's his nature to express love and mercy and goodness and kindness toward us. He says it's not his will that you perish, not his will that any person should perish, but that we might all come to the knowledge of truth. It's not God's will and purpose and plan to send out wrath upon us. He did not create a hell for us. He says hell was created for the angels, the fallen angels. It is not God's purpose to condemn us. Jesus said, I didn't come into the world to condemn the world, but that the world through me might be saved. He said, I came to seek and to save that which is lost. It is not God's purpose. God, listen, the reason you have hope is not because you deserve it. It is because it is the very nature of God to love his creation. You were created by God. You were created for God. He has a purpose for your life. He has a will for your life, a plan for your life. That's why God has gone to the very ultimate of extremes in order to, listen, to reach down to the most sinful, diabolical, disobedient, rebellious heart and do what? Change that life, transform that person so that we could say This is what we used to be, but look what we are now by the grace and the goodness and the love and mercy of God. Now, I understand why a person can't understand that God would do that. You say, well, all right, so God is a God of mercy. He's a God of love. He's a God of goodness and kindness and doesn't want anyone to perish. And He's my creator. He's got this plan for my life. How in the world could God possibly forgive me after what I have done? What can He do? In other words, what am I supposed to do? You see, the average person out there, my friend, this may be what you're thinking with all the sincerity of your heart. How in the world could God look at all this sinfulness, years of disobedience, my profanity, the things I've done, the times I've used His name in vain, my drunkenness, my carousing, my adultery, my murder, my cheating, my lying, my stealing, and all these things, and you tell me that God in His mercy is just going to look down and forgive me? Yes. Well, prove it. Yes, I will. Yes, I will. How can you prove it? Well, look, first of all, at this crowd. This was a rather rambunctious crowd living in sin, and listen to what he says. He says, now, don't be deceived. Neither fornicators, nor idolaters, nor adulterers, nor effeminate, nor homosexuals, nor thieves, nor the covetous, nor drunkards, nor revilers, nor swindlers shall inherit the kingdom of God. Such were some of you. Such were some of you. Now, and what he's saying here is something happened. Something transformed their lives. Now, before we explain what that means, let me remind you of something. You say, well, how in the world could that happen? Listen very carefully. Listen, say amen. This is the only way it could happen. Remember that God is holy, God is just, and God is righteous. So here's the big question. How can this holy, righteous, just God look down upon a person that he has already said about, soul that sinneth it shall die, wages of sin is death, under the condemnation of Almighty God, under the wrath of God? How can God look at a person under his wrath, already condemned by him? How can a person look at those? How can God look at a person who is condemned under his wrath, living in sin, reaping the rewards of their sin, and God say, forgiven? That doesn't make sense. How can he do that? Here's the only way he can do it. God is the one who gave the law. The soul that sinneth, it shall die. That is the law of God. That's the rule of God. That's the principle of Scripture. Then how can God look down upon a person like that and say, a person is guilty of all these things, and God's going to say, sin's forgiven, guilt wiped away, now you're clean, now you're whole. That doesn't make sense. How can he do it? Here's the only way he can do it. Because the wages of sin is death, because the soul that sinneth it shall die, somebody has to die. Either I have to die in my own sin, you have to die in your own sin, or somebody would have to take our place. Somebody would have to pay the penalty for us. The only reason that you and I have hope is because God, who gave us the law, the soul that sinneth it shall die, is the same God who came to earth in the person of His Son, Jesus Christ, went to the cross of Calvary, died on that cross, and the Bible says, listen, that the Father placed upon Him the sins of the whole world. That He died, listen, in your place and my place and the place of every single person who's ever lived. He took your penalty and my penalty upon Him so that when God the Father put Him on the cross, you remember what Jesus said, my God, why have you forsaken me? What was Jesus doing? Jesus was bearing in those moments the penalty, the penalty of sin, which is eternal separation from God. In those moments, how long we do not know. In those moments, He was experiencing eternal separation from the Father. What he would feel like to be eternally separated from a Father from which he had never been separated. He died in your place and my place. He is the only one who could have died in your place and my place. God has already paid the penalty for your sin. So therefore, how can God, in His justice and His righteousness and His absolute perfection, look down upon a sinful human being about whom He said, you'll die in your sins, you're under my wrath, you're already condemned, and say, forgiven? How can He do that and still be a righteous, holy God? He paid the penalty for us in the coming of His Son, Jesus Christ. Remember what He said? I came to seek and to save that which is lost. I came to give my life a ransom for many. I've come to give my life in your place in order that if I pay your penalty, God has the privilege, the Father has the right to set you free from your sin. That's how He can do it. That's what the cross is all about. That's what John 3:16 is all about that people quote. For God so loved the world that He gave His only begotten Son that whoever believes in Him should not perish but have eternal life. So you say, well, how can He do it? That's the way He can do it. What does that say? It says no matter what you've done, where you've been, how long you've done it, to whom you've done it, the Bible says, listen, where sin abounded, grace did much more abound. Does that give me license to sin against God? No. What is it saying? Here's what it's saying. You cannot sin so much and so long and so intensely that the grace of God cannot forgive you. God's forgiveness and love, listen, it has no limit. Listen, it has no limits whatsoever. God's grace and love reaching out to the vilest of us. And what does he do? He forgives and pardons us. Why? You look at the cross and realize that the sin debt of the world was placed upon the shoulders of the Son of God. When he died, he paid your debt in full. And my friend, that is the greatest expression of love the world will ever understand and know. How can he do it? The only way he can do it is to take your place in mind. That's exactly what he did. Now, listen to these words that he uses here. He says, beginning in verse 11, having named all of these sins, he says, and such were some of you. But, listen, he uses but three times. But something happened to you. And he uses the aorist tense each of these times, which means that something has happened and was completed in the past. It's not like a drawn line on a page, but a single dot. Listen to what he says. He says, and such were some of you, but you were washed. Washed with what? When Jesus, listen, washed in the blood. We sing, what can wash away our sins? Nothing but the blood of Jesus Christ. What is it that makes it possible for my sins to be forgiven? That is, he says, without the shedding of blood, there is no forgiveness. When Christ went to the cross, listen, it couldn't have been that he just died of some disease. He died shedding his blood, which was his life. That's where the life is in the blood. When he shed his blood, the shedding of his blood was payment for our sin. When he says, you were, this is what you were, but now you, he says, you were washed. That is, he says, you've been cleansed from the filthiness of all those sins in your life. He says, secondly, but you were sanctified. Having been cleansed by the grace of God, forgiven of your sins, he says, God then set you apart. Sanctified means to be set apart to holy living, set apart to God, for God, for holy living. And then he says, not only that, he says, but you were justified. In the name of the Lord Jesus Christ and the Spirit of our God. He said, you were washed clean of your past life. He says, you were set apart as the child of God. And he says, then you were justified, which means what? You were declared by the ultimate tribunal, God himself, no longer guilty. That made you a child of God. That placed you in the family of God. That made all of us his children, so that the church, the body of Christ today, is made up of those who are the sons and daughters of the living God. Listen, who've been washed by his blood, who by the Holy Spirit have been sanctified unto him. And listen, by his ultimate judgment, we have been declared not guilty, which means we are free to live by the power of the Holy Spirit, a godly life, living in the freedom and the joy and the peace. Listen, and the contentment of the Son of God, which he's provided, living on the inside of us. Every single person on the face of this earth, listen, if you are willing to believe what the Word of God says, if you are willing to have a relationship with Jesus Christ, no matter what you've done, how long you've done it, to whom you've done it, listen, remember, all sin is against God. And remember what David said. He said, I have sinned against you and you only have I sinned. That is, he understood that his sin, though it was against other people, a whole nation of Israel, he knew that his sin primarily was against God. You see, what you don't realize, my friend, is living in sin, you're sinning against God. It's all against God. Therefore, if my sin is against God, it is only God who can redeem me and deliver me and set me free of the penalty of that sin. So no matter who you are, you can take any list in the Bible, and all of us will find ourselves in one of those lists somewhere, and probably more sins than we want to admit or confess or acknowledge. And what happens? A person living in sin, no hope within yourself. Because let me ask you a question. What could you ever do to get God to forgive you? How much could you ever do? How would you ever know when you've done enough? And when you face death, what kind of assurance would you have? Absolutely zero. Now, can you have absolute assurance? Yes, you can. Because you see, here's what happens. When you make this one decision in life, God reaches down and forgives and cleanses, listen, sanctifies, justifies you, reconciles you to the Father, brings you into a right relationship with him forever and ever and ever. Eternally, listen, eternally secured in the grace of God. So, all right, what must I do? Am I to do anything? Yes, you are. You can't do anything to get self-saved, but you have to respond to God's offer of grace and love and mercy. You say, well, what must I do? There are only two things you can do. Listen carefully. First of all, there has to be an acknowledgement of sinfulness, a confession. What is a confession? A confession is that I am saying that I agree with God about His opinion, His attitude, His viewpoint, and His judgment of my sin. I agree with Him. I have sinned against Him. I've been living in unbelief. I've rebelled against Him. I've had it my own way. However you want to say it is an acknowledgement of your sinfulness and your helplessness to save yourself, to forgive yourself, to make things better for your life. You can't. In other words, no matter how hard you try, as long as there's a separation between you and God, there's not anything you can do. You desperately need God. So what do you say to Him? Father, I have sinned against You. Whatever words you want to put it in, there's the acknowledgement, confession. And listen carefully, because I think oftentimes we forget this. Confession is agreement with Him. That is, we agree with Him what He says. I want you to notice what He says in Luke chapter 24 for a moment. Luke chapter 24, when He was giving His disciples their last command, listen to what He says. Before they were to go out and preach the gospel. Chapter 24, verse 46. And He said to them, thus it is written that the Christ should suffer and rise again from the dead the third day, and that repentance for forgiveness of sins should be proclaimed in His name to all the nations beginning from Jerusalem. Now I want you to listen very carefully so you not misunderstand. Listen. We said, first of all, there is confession. That is agreement with God. If we confess our sins, He's faithful and just to forgive us our sins and to cleanse us from all unrighteousness. Does that mean that all I have to do is agree with Him? Yes, Lord, I've sinned against You. No, it doesn't. The very idea of confession includes the idea of repentance. And here's what the word repentance means. Repentance means that I experience a sorrow and regret for what I have done. And as a result, what do? Because of my helpless and hopeless condition, I turn to God. Repentance is, listen, is a turning to God on the basis of understanding and agreeing with Him about the condition of my life. I turn to Him. If I turn to God, what have I done? I've turned away from what I've been living in. And so when we come to salvation, you say, well, now, isn't that works? No, now, listen very carefully. I'm not saying that you have to clean up your life in order to get saved. You can't clean it up. Remember what that scripture says? That He's the one who washes us, who sanctifies us, and who justifies us. You can't clean up your life and be made acceptable in the eyes of God. Remember, your very nature is corrupted. You cannot change your nature. Only God can do that. So when we think in terms of repentance, we're thinking in terms of the spirit of regret, of the spirit of remorse, of the spirit of disappointment in ourselves. Acknowledging that what He says about us is right and turning to Him and asking for His forgiveness and His cleansing, asking for His salvation and asking for His absolute total assurance that we are now becoming His children. It has nothing to do with works. In that whole process of confession and repenting, what am I doing? I am responding to the love of God. I am responding to His offer of grace. He that cometh to me, I will in no wise shut out. Whosoever shall call upon the name of the Lord shall be saved. That doesn't mean just Jesus, Jesus, Jesus, but in confession and the spirit of repentance, turning to Him as my only hope and believing in the Lord Jesus Christ as my Savior. So when we come to ask the Lord to forgive us and to cleanse us, I want to say again, it doesn't make a difference what you've done. It doesn't make a difference how long you've done it. It doesn't make a difference who you have done it to. It doesn't make a difference the nature, the intensity of it. None of that matters. What matters is this. Remember this, that every single sin listed in the Bible was placed upon the shoulders of Jesus Christ. He died and paid that penalty in full. Now, what is your response? Two things. Number one, confessing, understanding that confession involves the spirit of repentance and that you are turning to Him. Not that you're going to turn to work it up. Not that you're going to turn to deserve it. You're turning in absolute, total desperation of anything you can do to save or forgive yourself. That's the first step. And the second step is trusting Him. You say, now, wait a minute. I've heard about this trust in Jesus all my life. Just believe in the Lord Jesus Christ and thou shalt be saved. Well, I've been trying to do that. No, listen carefully what we mean by that. When a person says they're placing their trust in Jesus Christ, here's what that means. That having confessed your sinfulness to God and being willing to turn to Him, here's what you're saying. You're saying, I have a conviction that Jesus Christ is who the Bible says he is, and that he will do what he says he will do, forgive me of my sins and save me. And upon that conviction, I am placing my trust in him for the forgiveness of my sin, to become my personal Savior, and to enter into a personal, eternal relationship with the person of Jesus Christ. I want to say that again. When a person says, I do believe in Jesus Christ for the forgiveness of my sin, you are saying, I am now convicted of this truth, that Jesus Christ is who he says he is, the Son of God, that he will do exactly what he says he'll do. He will save me. And upon my conviction of that, I am placing my trust in him to forgive me of my sins, to become my personal Savior by entering into a personal, intimate relationship, eternal relationship with him as my Savior and my Lord. It is a decision, a definite, deliberate decision that you make in your relationship to God the Father through his Son, Jesus Christ. And my friend, the moment you are willing to say to him, I've sinned against you, rebelled against you, I do believe what I'm hearing, I do believe the Bible, I do believe what the Bible says about Jesus, I do believe that God will do what he says he'll do. And therefore, Father, today, I'm asking you to forgive me of my sin. I'm asking you to save me. I am placing my trust in you to do what you promised. I choose today to enter into a personal, eternal relationship with you as my Savior and my Lord and my Master. And my friend, listen to me carefully. It doesn't make any difference what you've done, where you did it, to whom you did it, how long you did it. The nature of it doesn't make any difference. The moment you are willing to ask him to save you and understand what we've talked about, you will be washed from your sins, set apart unto God by sanctification, and declared no longer guilty, indwelt by the Holy Spirit. And from this moment on, you know what you can do? You can walk in the grace and the love and the mercy of God. Does it mean you'll never sin again? No. What do you do when you sin against God? You confess it. You repent of it right there. You ask for God's forgiveness. Listen, not based on better conduct, but based on the cross. You see, the whole Christian life is not me doing good works and God loving me. The whole Christian life is wrapped up in one thing, and that is the cross of Jesus Christ. No cross, no forgiveness, no hope. It is the cross that bridged the gap from my sinful wickedness that had separated me from God. It is that cross that bridged the gap that made it possible for me to touch the living God and to be saved forever and ever and ever. I ask you in Jesus' name, will you not pray that simple prayer in your own words, asking him to forgive you based on what he did at Calvary and trusting him right now to save you? Is there hope? One hope. Where's the hope? In a person. And that person is Jesus Christ. Father, how very grateful we are. You didn't give us 40 things to do, just simply coming to you as a sinner, acknowledging and confessing our sinfulness, turning to you out of our desperation, out of our hopelessness, and believing that you'll do what you promised. We bless you and praise you and ask that you'd seal this message. Seal this message in the heart of every person who hears it. Let it be an inescapable one. And I pray, Father, that millions of people will turn to Christ Jesus as Savior, you as their Father, and the Holy Spirit as the enabling power of their life. Amen. Many people believe that they believe, according to the Scripture, in God, in Jesus, enough to have their sins forgiven or to go to heaven. And they genuinely believe that. But what they're doing is they're making a mistake. And here's the mistake. The mistake is this. Just because you assent, that is that you concur with something that, yes, I do believe that's true. And yes, I consent to the fact that, yes, God said that and the Bible is true. That does not mean that you have New Testament faith.
1: Christians often tell unbelievers that all they need to do to be saved is to believe in Jesus. But sometimes they are less clear about what believe actually means. Today's edition of In Touch, the teaching ministry of Dr. Charles Stanley, helps clear up the confusion with a biblical definition for belief in part two of our series, Learning to Walk by Faith.
0: What does it mean to believe in Jesus Christ? All through the Bible, you and I find these verses that talk about believing in Him, but what does that mean? It's very evident in the Scripture that in order for a person to have their sins forgiven, in order to be saved, as we would say, in order to go to heaven, a person must place their faith in, must believe, must place their trust in Jesus Christ. But what does it mean to believe in Jesus? Well, that's what I want to talk about in this message, because there are so many people who think they believe in Jesus Christ, but who do not really and truly understand what that means. So I want you to turn, if you will, to John chapter 3. And that verse of Scripture in John that's the most familiar of all, John 3:16. You say, well, I know that one by heart. Well, I'm sure that most of you probably do, but I want you to turn there, if you will, for a moment. I want us to read this verse. Jesus was talking to a very knowledgeable man, Nicodemus, about his relationship with God. And he said to him, except a man be born again, you cannot see the kingdom of God. And so in the course of that discussion, Jesus comes down to say in verse 15 that whosoever believes may in him have eternal life. And then he says in verse 16, for God so loved the world that he gave his only begotten son, that whoever believes in him should not perish but have eternal life or everlasting life. But what does it mean to believe in Jesus Christ? Well, I think there are a lot of people out there who are very deceived, who really and truly believe that somewhere along the way they have believed in Jesus Christ and therefore they are safe, they are comfortable, they're saved. So what I'd like to do is to think for just a moment with you about what these people are thinking and how they think when they say, yes, I do believe. Well, I think there's some people who genuinely would say to you, yes, I believe the Bible, I believe in God, I believe in Jesus Christ, and therefore they think that they're saved. What they're saying is, I believe the facts, that is, this is the Bible, this is God's Word, I believe the Bible does teach about God, and the Bible does teach about Jesus, I believe all those things. They're talking about believing facts. Now, I'm simply saying this. Many people believe that they believe, according to the Scripture, in God, in Jesus, enough to have their sins forgiven or to go to heaven. And they genuinely believe that. But what they're doing is they're making a mistake. And here's the mistake. The mistake is this. Just because you assent, that is that you concur with something that, yes, I do believe that's true, and yes, I consent to the fact that, yes, God said that, and the Bible is true, that does not mean that you have New Testament faith. There's a difference in believing according to the Scripture and having intellectually being willing to affirm or concur with someone, yes, I do believe those facts are true. And so oftentimes what they're believing is they're believing facts. They're believing truth. And they may say, yes, I do believe that Jesus Christ, Son of God. Fact. I do believe that the Bible was inspired by God. Fact. I do believe that God is a good God and He sent His only begotten Son. Fact. But now believing in the Lord Jesus Christ for the salvation of their soul is an entirely different thing. And so I say to you, my friend, and I said in a loving sort of way, you can believe all that and be just as sincere as you can possibly be and be lost and separated from God. You mean to tell me that if I believe that Jesus Christ was, He was a good man, and that He was a preacher and a teacher and a prophet and came from God, you mean to tell me that I'm not saved? No. If that's all you've got, no, you're not. Because, you see, believing in the fact of something is not New Testament belief. And I think there are a lot of people who are very deceived. You say, but listen, you mean to tell me that if I sincerely believe that I'm still lost? My friend, being sincere is fine, but being sincerely wrong will not get you to heaven. There is a difference in intellectually affirming the truthfulness of a fact or intellectually affirming the truth of what you say and placing your trust, your faith in Jesus Christ as your Savior. All the difference in the world. Now the question comes, that is, what's the cause of this kind of deception that people live in? Well, I think some people genuinely do not understand. They misunderstand the Scripture when it says believe. They just put that on the level of daily belief. Yes, I believe that piano is sitting there. Yes, I believe I'll be able to get up and go to work tomorrow morning. Yes, I believe my car will start when I put a key in the ignition. And so they just put all that kind of belief in the same category, my friend. That's not what we're talking about. And so they genuinely misunderstand. A second reason is this. I believe that people purposely, deliberately limit what their faith encompasses. And so here's what they decide. Here's what I believe. I believe there's a God. I believe He's a good God. I believe one of these days when I die, I'm going to heaven just as like anybody else because I think I'm just as good as anybody else is, and therefore I believe in God. And so what do? They don't want to get into the scriptures. They don't want to get into this thing about Jesus Christ and being born again. They deliberately limit the quality and the degree and, listen, they limit the stretch of their faith. They're only going to limit it to what? To their lifestyle. If I am expected to believe something that interrupts my lifestyle, if I'm expected to believe something that limits the way I want to live, then my faith is limited to believing in God and in Jesus, the kind of person I think He was and the kind of person I think God is, and therefore they misunderstand. It is a deliberate misunderstanding. And my friend, listen,

invitation is so nebulous, the invitation is so far removed from a scriptural invitation that people walk down the aisle, they're not sure what they're supposed to believe. Just believe in Jesus. Well, you know, if I was sitting out there and somebody said, if you'll just believe in Jesus and come on down here and tell us you believe in Jesus, you'll go to heaven and you die, man, I'd run down here if I was lost. If that's all it took, because you see, most of the time the idea is you believe in him as a fact. That is, believe in the fact that he was and he is and so forth. That will not do it. Oftentimes people being misled. Now, I'm not saying that somebody would deliberately mislead him. I'm simply saying this. We have to be very careful. When a child, for example, says, I want to be saved, that we help that child understand what is meant by being saved and what it means to believe in Jesus Christ. Because any child is going to grow up with parents who love the Lord and bring their children to church. Say, well, do you believe in Jesus? Sure, I believe in Jesus. My mother believes in Jesus. My father believes in Jesus. My pastor believes in Jesus. I believe in Jesus. What does it mean to believe in him according to the scriptures? So oftentimes a person is misled. And so they don't really and truly understand what they believe. Now, so we have to ask ourselves the question, then what does it mean to place your trust in Jesus Christ for the forgiveness of your sin and have the Holy Spirit come to live inside of you and live in your life? What does it mean to know in your heart that you are right related to him in such a way that when you die, you can die singing Amazing Grace, how sweet the sound that saved a wretch like me. I once was lost, but now I'm found, was blind, but now I see with absolute, total, perfect assurance. I want you to jot three things down. I want to give you three words. This is not the ultimate definition I want to give you, but it's a very important part. What does it mean to believe in Jesus? Well, first of all, if I'm going to believe in something, I've got to have some knowledge. First word is knowledge. If I'm going to believe in something, believe in what? What is this? Why is this? Where did it come from? What's the origin of it? What am I to believe? First of all, if I'm going to place my faith in Jesus Christ as my personal Savior, I've got to believe something. What is it that I am to believe? So first of all, there's got to be knowledge. There are some very basic things that are absolutely essential for me to believe if I am going to be saved, if I'm going to trust Christ as my Savior, if I'm going to heaven when I die. Number one is this. I must believe that Jesus Christ is deity, that he's God. If you do not believe that, here's what happens. Now watch this. If Jesus Christ is not God, he is not sitting upon the throne with the Heavenly Father. You know what he was? He was no more than a man who is here on the same level with all the rest of us men who have our naturalness and who have our sinfulness and who walk at times in the flesh. That is, if he is not deity, then what could he do for me? But if he were just a man. So I must believe that Jesus Christ is God. Second thing I must believe is this, that I am a sinner. And my sinfulness has separated me from God, and my only hope of salvation must come through God. That is, I must believe and recognize that I am a sinner. I must believe that Jesus Christ is deity, that he's God. I must believe that my sinfulness has separated me from God. The Bible says, our sins have separated us from God. I must believe that. The third thing I must believe is this. I must believe that Jesus Christ died on the cross for my sin, and that when he died, he paid for my sin in his death. Now you say, but how much of this was I supposed to know when I say, I'm coming to that? Just hold that. First of all, I must believe without a shadow of a doubt, Jesus Christ is God. Secondly, I must believe that my sinfulness has separated me from him and that I need to be saved by something he's going to do for me I can't do for myself. Number three, I must believe that Jesus Christ went to the cross and died for my sin. The fourth thing I must believe is that Jesus Christ not only died for my sin, but he was resurrected from the grave. Because you see, if Jesus only died, he can't do anything for me today. Listen, he died for my sins and he's resurrected, and his resurrection validates every single thing he claimed to be and everything he did. Therefore, when we talk about what we believe, we must first of all have knowledge. So what is the first word? The first word is what? Knowledge. I must believe something, that he is deity, my sins have separated me from him, he died on the cross for me, and that he rose from the grave. Listen, he can't be the Lord of my life if he's a dead man. Thou shalt confess with thy mouth Jesus is Lord. And how did he become Lord? He died on the cross for my sins, resurrected, seated at the Father's right hand to do what? To be Lord and Master of our life. So the first thing that's necessary for true New Testament belief is knowledge. Second word is conviction.

0: The second word is conviction. I want you to notice something here now. That means to simply be truly, listen, fully convinced of something. To be convicted of something is to be fully convinced of its truthfulness. So therefore, when we talk about believing in the Lord Jesus Christ, what I believe, I am fully convinced and persuaded that what the Bible says about him is true. I am fully convinced and persuaded that he is who he says he is. I am convinced and fully persuaded that he will do what he says, convicted. Therefore, first of all, there must be knowledge. What's the second word? Conviction. So give me the first two words. First word is what? Knowledge. Second word is what? Conviction. Well, you say, okay, now, I do have the knowledge and I'm convicted, so therefore I must be saved. No, you're not. Having a knowledge about salvation, having knowledge about Jesus and knowledge about what the Bible says about the judgment, being convicted of it, does that make you saved? No, it does not. What's the third word? Third word is trust. Third word is trust. Now, here's what's happening. Now, watch this. Now we have moved from factual knowledge to an inner conviction, a full persuasion that something needs to change. Something needs to happen in my life. Here's where trust comes in. When I trust, here's what I do. I move from the facts and conviction. I move, listen, from being an interested observer that will affirm that all these things are true. I move from being an interested observer to becoming involved in a personal relationship with Jesus Christ. And so what have I done? I've moved from just knowing the facts, knowing that I ought to do something, knowing that God is trying to do something in my life. Now I have moved into a personal relationship. I have moved into a personal involvement with the person, Jesus Christ. You see, it's always believe in him, believe in his name, not just believe the gospel only, but believe in the person of the gospel. You see, in all these verses, verse after verse after verse, what do we find? We find him talking about placing our trust in him. For God so loved the world that he gave his only begotten son that whosoever believes in him, not just believes in what he said, believes in him as a person. And so therefore it's not enough for me just to believe in what he said as being true, but I must place my trust in him. Now, I want to give you a simple definition. I want you to write it down. I want to encourage you to put it in the back of your Bible. If you put it on a piece of paper, on a bulletin, you go home, lay it down somewhere, and nobody will be able to find it. I want to encourage you to say, well, now, should you write in the Bible? Absolutely. Mark words, color them up, whatever you want to. Listen, that's what makes it precious. We're talking about now what it means to believe in Jesus Christ. To believe in Jesus Christ is to have a confident conviction that he is who the Bible says he is, he will do what he promises, and upon placing my trust in him, I enter into a personal, eternal relationship with the Son of God. All right, you ready? To believe in Jesus is to have a confident conviction that he is who the Bible says he is. He will keep his promises. That is, he will do what he says he'll do. And upon placing my trust in him, I am entering into a personal, eternal relationship with him. To believe in Jesus is to have a confident conviction. That is a compelling conviction within me. I must believe this. That he is who the Bible says he is. He will keep his promises. That he will do exactly what he says he'll do. And upon placing my trust in him, committing myself to him, I'm entering into a personal, eternal relationship with the Son of God. Now, I could say a lot about forgiveness of sin, going to heaven. All that is the result of believing in him. To say I place my trust in him, that means I'm affirming that what he says is true and I'm willing to risk my whole eternal future on that. All right, there are three things that are absolutely necessary for me to believe. What's the first word? Knowledge. Second word, conviction. And the third word is what?
1: Trust.
0: Now, how many of you can look back in your life and say, I know that when I joined the church, I had enough knowledge that I do believe that Jesus Christ was the Son of God, and that I understood what it meant to place my trust in Him and to accept Him, receive Him as my Savior. But as many as received Him, not facts, as many as received Him, to them gave He the right to become the sons of God. Are you certain that you've ever placed your trust in Him? Now, as I said, I'm not being critical. I'm just simply saying this. You may believe a lot of things as facts, but have you ever moved from being an observer, a distant kind of believer, to entering into a personal relationship with Jesus Christ by placing your trust in Him as your personal Savior? Have you ever said to Him, yes, I do believe the testimony of Scripture. I do believe that You're the Son of God. I do believe my sins have separated me from You. I do believe You died on the cross. I do believe that You rose from the dead. I'm asking You to forgive me of my sins, and I'm placing my trust in You that You'll do what You said. You'll forgive me, and You'll make me one of Your own. The moment you do it, that quickly, you become living child of God, saved forever and ever and ever. Remember the definition, entering into a personal, eternal relationship with Jesus Christ.
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0: Have you ever said, Lord Jesus, I do believe that You're the Son of God. I know that my sins have separated me from You. I am asking You to save me. And I'm asking You to save me based on the fact that You did die at Calvary, and I do believe that You died for my sins, and I do believe that when You died for my sins, it makes it possible for me to be fully forgiven, and when I die, to go to heaven. However you may have put it in your words, have you ever told Him that? Have you ever done that? Or have you been one of those persons who said, as long as you believe something, that's all that matters? No, that's not all that matters. Here's what matters. It matters this, that when you die, you will stand in the presence of a holy God and give an account for your life. No excuse will be acceptable, because you see, God so loved you that he gave his only begotten Son, sent him into this world to live among men in the flesh without sin, to go to a cross and be crucified, and upon him placed all the sin debt of yourself and the entire world. He loves you that much. Then to reject his Son, to say no to his Son, to ignore his Son, when according to the Bible, God's whole redemptive plan is wrapped up in the cross. It's all there. That's why the Apostle Paul said, it's the only thing in life I'd boast of is the cross. Why? That's where Jesus made it possible for you and me to be forgiven of our sin and to have absolute assurance that when we die, we're going to spend eternity in heaven with all the glorious things that God has provided for us.
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0: People are very, very careful and oftentimes go to a great deal of expense in order to be sure that they leave their wealth or the things that they treasure and value to those, their children, their family, their friends. Great expense oftentimes. And often the Christian will fall into the same kind of trap, and that is to make very sure that their wealth, their material possessions that they pass on to their children, their grandchildren, or their friends, all of it's well taken care of, no question whatsoever. The fallacy of all of that is this, that the most valuable thing you and I own as believers, the most valuable things we possess are not those things that we can touch with our hands. It is not wealth and stocks and bonds and property and all the rest. The most valuable thing we have to pass on is our faith. Now someone says, well, but now wait a minute. You can't pass on your faith. That is a personal relationship that you have with God. And how can you pass on your faith? Well, you can pass it on. And that's what I want to talk about in this message, and that is how to pass on our faith, our children, our grandchildren, or even those about us. And so I want you to turn, if you will, to 2 Timothy. And the first chapter of 2 Timothy, Paul is writing to young Timothy, who is pastoring a church, going through some difficulty and hardship. And certainly, he knew how to pass his faith on to young Timothy. And I want you to turn, if you will, to that passage. And let's begin reading in verse 3 of 2 Timothy chapter 1. Paul said to him, I thank God, whom I serve with a clear conscience, the way my forefathers did, as I constantly remember you in my prayers night and day. Don't you know that was a comforting thing for young Timothy to realize that the Apostle Paul was praying for him night and day? He says, longing to see you, even as I recall your tears, going through a difficult time, so that I may be filled with joy. And then he says to him, for I am mindful of the sincere faith within you, which first dwelt in your grandmother Lois and your mother Eunice, and I am sure that it is in you as well. And for this reason, I remind you to kindle afresh the gift of God which is in you through the laying on of my hands. For God has not given us a spirit of timidity or fear, but of power and of love and of discipline. Paul is writing from a prison, encouraging young Timothy, attempting to strengthen him in his faith. And it's interesting what he says to him. He says, now remember, he says, I know the source of your faith. He says, first of all, your grandmother Lois, she had strong faith. Then your mother Eunice, she had strong faith. And now he says, I am sure it is in you as well. Where do you think Timothy got that kind of faith? Well, it was the influence of his grandmother. She passed it down to her daughter, and she passed it down to her son. And then, of course, likewise, the Apostle Paul certainly loved Timothy, and he said that he was his son in the ministry. What do you think he was doing with his son in the ministry? Passing down to him, transferring to him, enabling him to be able to understand the truths that God had taught him. He was passing on his faith to young Timothy, knowing that probably before long he was going to lose his life. Now, here's the big question. The question is this. Do you have a faith that is worth passing on? Do you have a faith that will make a difference in someone else's life? Well, you say, well, what would that faith be like? It's like this. That is, a faith worth passing on is a faith that is based on the truthfulness of the Word of God. God's eternal Word. Your faith is based on that. Secondly, it is a confident conviction that the God of the Bible is who He says He is, and He will do everything He says He will do. It is a faith that you have tested and tried in the circumstances of your life and have allowed God to prove Himself faithful to you. It is a faith not that you've heard about or simply read about, but your faith is a faith that you've tested and tried, and God has proven to be faithful over and over and over again. It is a faith that has this characteristic for sure. It is a faith that you not only can live by, but it is a faith that you are willing to die by. That is, on those last hours of your life, the last moments of your life, and oftentimes people know that they're going. The issue is the faith that I've lived by a faith that I can die by? Can I face the living God at the end of this life and know without any doubt there is a certainty in my life? I am eternally secure in the living God whose Son died at Calvary in order that my sins may be forgiven and I can live in oneness with Him. Do you and I have that kind of faith? A faith worth living by, that it works. A faith worth dying by, that I can trust my whole future into what God promises in His Word. Well, if you are a believer, you certainly have faith in God, or you could not be a believer. But do you have a faith that's worth living by, worth dying by? You say, well, yes, I do. Then how do we pass this on? We certainly cannot believe for our children. We can't believe for our friends or our family. They have to believe for themselves. Then what do you mean passing on your faith? I simply mean this, passing on to our children, our grandchildren, to those friends around us. Passing on to them in several ways our faith, that is, why we believe what we believe and what we believe. That is how we relate to God. So how would we do that? Well, I want to encourage you to jot down several things. And if you're a father, since you're the head of the home, head of the family, you certainly ought to jot these down. And mom, you should jot them down also, because I know that there are many parents, many families that have single parents. There's the father, no mother. There's the mother and no father. And so I want to encourage you, because you see, if you've trusted Christ as your Savior, you should have something far more valuable to pass on to your children, your grandchildren, than simply material things, which oftentimes are spent rather quickly and foolishly. Well, you say, well, how do we pass this on? Well, here's the first way. You pass it on in this way. By sharing with your children or your grandchildren those principles that you have learned in life. For example, let's just start with a simple one. And that is, how do we treat financial situations and circumstances? How do we handle money? Every child, every person needs to learn how to handle money. So what do? You say, well, to your son or your daughter or to your grandchildren, here's a basic principle. That principle is found in Psalm 24, verse 1. The earth is the Lord's and all that dwells therein. What's the first principle about money? God owns it all. And that principle moves down to the fact that He requires of us to give Him a tithe of all that God has given to us. And so a wise father or mother will do what? First of all, they're going to be tithers. They're going to have the right perspective on finances, and they're going to transfer. They're going to pass on to their children the importance of learning to deal with money. It is an issue that they have to deal with all of their life. And when the parents do not teach their children how to handle money, they are missing the opportunity of teaching them one of the basic principles of life, one in which if they do not learn it, they're going to end up in debt and live in bondage most of their life. And so you say to that son or the daughter, here is the basic principle you must learn, how to handle money. A second basic principle that you want them to learn is that God will give them direction for their life. They don't have to flounder in life. They don't have to wonder, what does God want me to do, and how am I going to spend my life? Because he says in Proverbs 3, 5, and 6, trust in the Lord with all your heart. Lean not to your own understanding. In all your ways acknowledge him, and he will direct thy path. Son, listen. Oh, sweetheart, daughter, listen. God has a will for your life. He will show you exactly what he wants you to do. He'll give you direction for your life. He'll make a way for you. One of those principles that they certainly need to understand is that God will provide their needs. He can be trusted to do that. And you see, the issue here is trust, trust, trust. You can trust him with your finances. You can trust him with direction for your life. You can trust him for your needs because he says in Philippians 4:19 that he will supply all of our needs according to his riches in glory in Christ Jesus. And you also want to pass on that principle that no matter what you're faced in life, as you place your trust in the Lord, he will enable you. He will strengthen you by the Holy Spirit who lives within you to be able to accomplish any task that God calls you to. So any issue, whether it's in your schooling, whether it's in your occupation, your vocation, whatever you're calling in life, here's the principle. The principle, son, is this. God will enable you to do and do well everything he calls you to do if you'll place your trust in him and be diligent at whatever he calls you to do. And so you and I could just go down the principles over and over and over. How many principles there are in the scriptures that you and I know that should be transferred, that is, that should be passed on. Now, when I think about in my own life, what has affected me, I think about my grandfather, and you heard me mention before, spent 1 week with him, 6 days primarily listening to him, talking to him, primarily listening. Here's what he did. My grandfather passed on his awesome faith to me. In sharing with me how God had worked in his life, in story after story, of incident after incident, I can tell you, the four basic principles that have governed my life, all of these years, my grandfather passed on to me in one single week. Taking the time, now he could have said, you know, I'm too busy to talk to this high school kid. I don't have time for that. But for one solid week, he sat and listened and talked and shared. What was he doing? He was sharing with me the things that God had done in his life. He was passing on to me without even realizing principles by which he had lived, things that he had learned in the difficulties and the hardships of life. When I walked away, on my way home, I recognized God had done something in my own life. That is, my own faith had suddenly catapulted. It became strong immediately because I began to think, well, God, if you will do that with my grandfather, what will you do in my own life? And so as I look back over the years, it gave me four basic principles that absolutely governed my life all of these years. What did he do? He passed on to me. Listen, he didn't get out the Bible and try to prove anything to me. He didn't give me a whole bunch of scriptures. He passed on, listen, he passed on critical situations and circumstances in his life in which God was faithful to come through every single solitary time, written in my mind, etched in my soul, burned in my heart. God loves my granddad enough to do it for him. Will he do it for me? Yes, he will. Somehow, I knew he would. He passed on to me his faith. Now, this is why I say to you, write down the points of the message. Listen, keep a diary. That is, record what God is doing in your life because you have something to pass on to your children and your grandchildren that would be far more valuable than any kind of material gain, no matter what it is. Now, kids, they want lots of money or this and that and the other and so forth, and oftentimes that's the worst thing you can pass on to them. But your faith, that is, these are the principles that God has taught me. What are you doing? You're passing it on to them. And if you don't think they'll be interested when you say, well, let me tell you about a difficult time I was going through. Here was a great need in my life. I had no answer. I didn't know what to do. I got on my face before God. I cried out to God, and let me show you how God answered this. I'm here to tell you, God will etch that into their minds because they're going to find situations and circumstances and difficulties and hardships and troubles and trials and temptations and tribulations. And you know what they need? They don't need more money. They don't need a bigger car and a bigger house and more clothes. They need an unwavering, unshakable faith that has been tested and tried by father or their mother. Tested and tried, and they can say, here's what I know God will do in your life. Here's what he's done in my life. That's the kind of faith this generation of children need to hear, and they're hearing almost none of it whatsoever. Why? Because the parents aren't practicing the principles. And when they're not practicing them, they don't understand them and they don't know them, and therefore they're not passing them on. And I think about what's happening to this generation of ours. All of these children who are coming along, who are not being taught the principles, they're not taught them in school, they don't go to Sunday school, they don't go to Bible school oftentimes, parents don't care, they're so busy about the present day, making money and getting ahead and doing this, and saying to their kids, well, I'm doing this for you, no you're not. I'm just doing this for you. No, you're not. You're doing it because you want to, because you like it, because it helps you. But what about the expense of your children? What about their faith? What are you pouring into the life of that child that will establish them and strengthen them as they go out into a wicked, vile, sensual world that will do its best to destroy their faith at all costs? What are you doing to build into them something money can't buy and death cannot take away? The second way we pass on our faith is this. We pass it on by the lifestyle that we live. And so we either pass on doubt, frustration, fear, unbelief, or we pass on our faith. So how do we do that? It's just this simple. Every day, day after day, week after week, month after month, year after year, what are we doing? We're making decisions in front of our families, in front of our children, or in front of other people, our friends, our neighbors, whoever. We're making decisions. Those decisions are expressions of faith or doubt. Faith or doubt. Fear or faith. Doubt. Whatever it might be. Because what happens? They see us facing situations and circumstances, and they watch how we're going to respond. Now listen, you can tell your children anything you want to tell them, but I'm here to tell you, they are watching. They not only are listening, but they are looking for your response. You can tell them all you want to. You need to trust God. But if you're not trusting God, it's not going to work. You need to be honest, but if you're not honest, it's not going to work. They pick up far more by sight than by sound. They are watching our lifestyle. And let me tell you something, friend. If they see inconsistency in what we say with what we do, here's what they do. Scratch it. Doesn't work. If it worked, my father, my mother would have done something else. Doesn't work. When I see the way parents are getting in debt, what do they say? You can't trust God. You got to go to the bank. And what are we doing? We're sending messages by our lifestyle, by the things that we do and the things that we fail to do, the things we fail to trust God for when God is able to meet every single need. How will we ever teach our children to trust God when we're not trusting Him? We're trusting in man. We go to the bank, we borrow money, we get ourselves in debt. We're head over heels in debt, and we're in this awful bondage. Then they hear their parents talk about, we don't have this, we're in debt, we owe this, we owe that, we owe the other. You know what we're doing? We're sending them a signal. The way you live is you get in debt and you live in bondage and you're miserable and you don't have any peace and no security because this is the way you live. That is not the way God intends for His children to live. It is lifestyle. It is what they see. And this is why so often in the Scriptures you find the Old Testament. And he walked in the ways of his father and did evil in the eyes of God. Over and over and over in the Kings, you read that. He walked in the ways of his father and did evil in the eyes of God. Or they walked in the ways of their father and were good kings. All of us are passing down, and we are passing on either faith, trust in God, or we're passing on doubt and unbelief. We are passing on something. You say, well, I'm not passing on anything. Yes, you are. And so what this whole generation needs, they need living examples of men and women, godly men and women, fathers and mothers who have faith, who say, I'm trusting God no matter what. And I think about the second person that probably influenced my life the most is my own mom. And I can remember how many times she and I would get down by the bed and pray, wouldn't have anything, and would have some need. And I'd say, well, and being a kid, I was a little frightened. But I'd say, Mom, what are we going to do? Here's what she'd say. We're going to trust God. We're just going to trust God. And I, of course, I didn't have any idea exactly oftentimes what that meant or how that would happen. And listen, over and over and over and over again, I saw God meet need after need after need. You know what my mom was doing down by the bed? She could have been too busy. She could have said, well, you know, go to bed, son. Cut out the lights. Get in the bed. My mom knelt by the bed, and we talked about God. And she talked about trusting God. And every time something would come along we didn't know how to handle, she would talk about trusting God. You know what? In my ear still rings. We're just going to trust God. We're just going to trust God. We're just going to trust God. You know what she was doing? She was passing on to me by her lifestyle, by her difficulty, by her hardship, her trials, and the way she responded to them. She was passing on to me this message. You trust God no matter what. You trust God when you can't see your way clear. You trust God when things look impossible. You trust Him when it's hard. You trust Him when it's difficult. When you trust Him when everything looks dark, you trust Him. I'm here to tell you, it sank into my heart. She, by her lifestyle, said to me, God is reliable. God is trustworthy. You can bet on Him in every circumstance, no matter what you face in life, you can trust Him. And I remember when I went to college, I had $75 to my name, but you know what I had? I had something passed on to me that it didn't make any difference how little I had or how much I had. I knew that somehow God would make a way. And all these years, God has always made a way. You know why? Because two people in my life passed on their awesome faith to me. You can trust Him. He's reliable. He'll be there. He'll meet your needs. He'll do exactly what He's promised. Just put your faith in Him. It doesn't make any difference what it looks like. Just trust Him. So I want to ask you a question. What are you passing on to your children? Well, my kids go, what are you passing on to your grandchildren? You see, when difficult times come and we're wringing our hands and having a fit and having a pity party, and, oh, God, I don't know what I'm going to do. And, Lord, you know, this is coming due, and on and on we go. You know what we're saying to our children? You can't trust God. Because what they're thinking is this. Now, if this God is who you say is, why don't we just talk to Him? If He owns it all, why don't we talk to Him? If He says He'll meet all of our needs, why don't we talk to Him? You see, lifestyle. Lifestyle is the most effective, most powerful, impacting way to pass on our faith. Because all of us check out each other. I mean, you look at people who are going through difficulty and hardship and trials in life, and you watch how they respond. They just give up and quit? No. Or sometimes they do. Or do you hear them saying, we just trust in the Lord. We don't know how it's going to work out. We're going to trust God. You see, every time you and I trust the living God in difficulty and hardship, somebody is watching, and you know what happens? Something happens to their faith. Well, God, you worked it out for her. Maybe you worked it out for me. You worked it out for him. You worked it out for that family. God, maybe you work it out for me. The greatest thing we have to give, to pass on, has nothing to do with material need. It has to do with what we are. It has to do with what we believe. It has to do with who we believe in. And it has to do, listen, all the principles in the world won't work unless we are demonstrating them in our lifestyle. And children are growing up in families where it's debt, it's unbelief, hardship and trial, parents walking away won't work. What message are we sending? Here's the message we're sending to a whole generation of children. Where is God? I mean, if He owns it all, if He has all power, where is God? And you know what? Nobody is answering the question. And the one person a child needs to answer that question is a godly father or a godly mother when the father's gone, maybe by death or whatever. What are we passing on to them? Listen, we pass on cars, we pass on clothes, we pass on stocks, we pass on bonds, we pass on land, we pass on all these things. We got the wheel worked out just perfectly. You know what? Probably the worst thing you can do is leave your kids a bunch of money. Listen, so live that you can leave them a faith that money can't buy and death cannot take away. For example, the church had given me a number of years ago for my anniversary, had given me a brand new Oldsmobile. And so I'd had it for maybe a year, maybe less time than that, and it's still nice and shiny. And so I come home one night, and I didn't pull around the back like I usually do. And so I walked in the house another way, and so we came in, sat down to eat dinner, and so everybody was there, and everything was real quiet that night. So after a while, Andy said, Becky, you have anything you want to tell Dad? Well, she broke out teary, crying, and I said, well, what happened? She had rammed into somebody and messed up the front end of the car. And some guy had stopped right on the curb, and she rammed right in the back of him. I said, well, Beck, did you get hurt? You okay? Yeah, I'm okay. Well, she said, well, Dan, aren't you angry? I said, no. You're not mad? I said, no. I want to know if you're well, number one, number two. We can fix this car. Don't worry about that. I'm going to tell you something. If I'd have said, Beck, you know better than that. That church gave me that car. You've messed up my car. I'm going to tell you something. The next time I walked behind the pulpit, it wouldn't have made any difference what I said or how I said it. Ringing in my daughter's mind would have been, but my father, I couldn't help it. And he's angry. He didn't forgive me for something that I absolutely could not help. It would have absolutely canceled out everything I'd said to her. Because I'm telling you, they're watching. You know what? I became a giant that night. I wrecked my father's car. He didn't get angry. He didn't get upset. He just said, we'll get it fixed. That's the bad side. Let me show you a good side. So, same Becky. Came to me one day. She said, she's getting ready to drive. She said, tell you the kind of car I'm praying for and trusting God for. I thought, uh-oh. So she told me what it was. It was a certain kind of Toyota, a certain color, a certain year, and she had it all down just right. I said, well, fine, let's trust the Lord for that. And I sort of forgot it. Months went by. She never said a word. One night we were sitting at the dinner table, and she had the newspaper out. She said, look what I found. So here was this ad, right color, right model, right everything. She said, I've been trusting God for this for about 6 months. So I just believe God wants me to have that. So she told me she'd been praying and trust. She said, I just feel absolutely, I'm fully persuaded. So what do? We all get in the car, go over to this man's house and look at his car and drive around that night. What happens? Dad buys it. That's what happened. I mean, after all, I can't disappoint her faith. Now, I'm just simply saying this. You know what? She'd watched us trust the Lord for other things in life. And so when it came time for her, she said, I'm just going to trust God. Now, she never asked me, Daddy, would you buy me a car? She said, I'm trusting God. Well, I'm telling you how wise she was. She knew that if she trusted God, God would work on me. And that is the way to get the best. You talk to God and let God work on the person. And so I'm simply saying she heard me talk about faith and trusting God and believing God. And so she decided she'd do what? Same thing. And you know what? It paid off for her. And it's been paying off for her ever since. And it pays off for everybody else who will just trust him. So first of all, we pass on the principles. Second, we pass on the lives. We pass on our faith by lifestyle. And the third way is by persistence. Now, what I mean by that, simply this, that it's not enough to say, here's what God will do. It's not enough to say, here's what he has done. It's not enough to pass on principles. It isn't even enough to live it out in lifestyle. Because there has to be consistency. If it's erratic, we trust God sometime. Well, we trusted God for that, we're going to the bank for this. Or, we trusted God for this difficulty, but oh, I don't know what in the world is going to happen at this point. In other words, if they see inconsistency, here's what they do. They chalk it off. Kids are looking. It's not that they listen. They don't look to be critical of their parents. Now, sometimes they do. But most kids, if they're halfway decent, they don't want to find fault in their parents. But if they see it, they don't expect us to be perfect. God knows we're not perfect. There's no such thing as a perfect parent. You couldn't even describe one of them. Because we have to relate to our children on the basis of who they are and their personality and their needs and how they respond. They're all different. But there's something about consistency, something about them seeing us day after day. We're trusting God today for this, a little thing. We're trusting God today for this, a medium-sized thing. We're trusting God for this, big thing. We're trusting God for this. It looks impossible. And you know what happens? Here's what happens. It isn't something that happens once in a while. It's day after day, week after week, month after month, year after year, watching and listening to the consistency of trusting God and believing Him no matter what. And you know what happens? We are passing on faith. And it's something that you can't ever put your finger on and say, well, here is the one time in life that it all worked. No. One time won't do it. It is consistency. So what does that mean? That means that I have to examine my own life to say, okay, Lord, here's the situation and circumstance, and however I respond to this is going to make an impact on somebody. We're not talking about just your family. We're talking about your close friends who watch us, our close friends who know us, who watch us. How do we respond to circumstances in life? How do we deal with things? Do we just give up and quit and walk away? Do we throw up our hands and say, no, it won't work? Do we run to the bank without even asking God? Do we say, well, you know, God, you failed me here? That is, they watch us. The truth is, everybody's watching somebody. Not to be critical, but listen, we want to see good things happen in people's lives. I want to see people exercising faith. I want to see people growing in their faith. I'm delighted when God does something good for somebody and he comes through and answers a prayer, because I know that every time he answers a prayer, if that's a wise person, they will etch that in their mind. God came through this time. God's faithful. God's trustworthy. I can bet on him no matter what. What's happening? That we're growing in our faith. And fathers and mothers, listen. It's not a matter of us growing our faith like that. But listen, as we grow in our faith, we bring our children's faith up with us when we are consistent and when we are laying out the principles and when we are attempting to share with them. You see, it isn't just a matter of something happening to us, but it's a matter also of our explaining to them what happens. And I know oftentimes I would sit down with my kids and say, now, here's where we're headed and here's what we're going to do. We're going to trust God for this. It's a matter of involving them in it. That is sharing with them, which I'll come to in a moment. But you see, it's doing it day after day, not just in some things, but big things as well. Well, how do we pass it on? We pass it on, first of all, by passing on the principles that we've learned. We pass it on likewise as a result of our own lifestyle. We pass it on by being consistent, but we also pass it on by our participation in their life and participation in other people's lives. That is, you see, when you and I are open and transparent, and we say, well, let me tell you how God worked in my life. And one of the wonderful things to be able to do as a dad or a mother is to kneel down by the bedside at night with your children when they're small and say, for example, you know, I always read them different kinds of stories, but I love to tell them what was going on in my life. So let me tell you what God did in my life. You know what? Listen, if you want something to soak into your child's mind, the last thing you do before you cut the lights out and you tell them good night, you tell them something that God has done in your life. You explain to them how God has worked in your life. You know what happens? Gets into their mind all night during their sleep. The Spirit of God is doing what? He's building that into their very thought patterns. And so what happens? If you will go to sleep, whatever you go to sleep with, the last thing you think about, I'm here to tell you, the Spirit of God will take your conscious and your subconscious mind and he will work that into your being. And listen, if you're thinking evil things, dirty things, nasty things, or holy things, it's true all the way. The Spirit of God will use those good things. The devil will use those things that are not good. And so it's good to go to bed thinking about our Lord, talking about him, and saying to your children, let me tell you what God is doing. Well, we want to pray tonight. Here's what we want to ask God for. And the next night you come back and you say, well, here's what we prayed for. Look what God did. You know what you're doing? You're passing on your faith. By doing what? You're participating in their life. For example, come home from school, had a bad day, terrible day. In fact, you ask any child, what did you learn today? What do most of them say when you say, well, what did you learn today? What do they say? Ah, nothing, right. Ah, nothing. Well, they really did. But if they have some burden, some heartache, if they have something that happened to them, they're quick to tell that. How do we pass on our faith? Is how we pass on, or we say, well, tell me what happened. Is that what happened? Well, how do you think God feels about that? They mistreated you. How would God have you to respond to that? So you're not going to say to them, no, listen, here's what I think you ought to do. That's not what they want to listen to. Because all of us are opinionated about some things. What they want to know is they want to know, first of all, that we feel what they feel. And then they want to know that without great prejudice toward them, you want to explain to them what's the best thing to do. Well, so you ask the question, well, how would God have you to respond to this? How would God have us to take this? And what's the best way for us to handle this? Or it's some need that they have, and they come home and say, well, I've got to have so-and-so by this time. Well, it's one thing to dish it out to them. It's something else to say, well, why don't we ask the Lord to show us how to acquire that or how to prepare for that or whatever. Here's what happens. By consistently bringing their minds back to the Lord, by consistently involving him in every decision, I'm here to tell you, it makes a difference. We had a coffee table in our house. This is where we make decisions. We all get around a coffee table and we talk about different things and have our prayer meetings around that. And we call them powwows. I, of course, was the chief. I was chief. But I always gave them certainly an opportunity to express their opinion, their feeling for the back, where you go on vacation or what the need was or what we ought to buy and not buy, whatever it might be. And guess what happens? When you involve them in the process, something happens. Then you, listen, what you do, you've got your family, you're bringing God into these circumstances and situations so that here's what happens. The decisions that are made, God's involved. The answers, God was involved. Who gets the glory and the praise and honor? Not Father, but God. And guess what happens? You are passing on to them a faith by your participation, your involvement. And they get hurt. They get all kind of problems they have to face as kids growing up. And today, listen, I don't even think we can conceive of the emotional traumas kids go through today, whether they're children, teenagers, or whatever it might be. Imagine being faced with what they're faced with in schools. And all the wickedness and the vileness and the sensuality before they even ever get out of grammar school, they're having to deal with things that only adults should be able to deal with. And then we can only deal with them when we are wise. They're having to deal with them with no training, no upbringing, no explanations, minus God. I'm here to tell you, we're cheating this whole generation. We have to get involved. And to do that, you've got to be transparent and say, you know what, let me tell you how I blew it. I really messed it up this time. I should have trusted God about this, but I didn't do it. And I've asked God to forgive me, and I hope you'll forgive me. But you know what? I just blew it. One thing a kid can't stand is a perfect father and a perfect mother who never make a mistake and who are never wrong. You want to ruin your kids, you give them that kind of image, and it's over. How do I know that? I know for lots of reasons, but I can tell you one. Took a survey in our college department several years ago and said, ask them lots of questions. And one of the things, what was the thing that they most disliked about their parents? Top of the list, they're never wrong. Top of the list, they're never wrong. We're all wrong about some things. We all have to be open and transparent. And you see, if I'm going to pass on my faith and it's going to stick, I've got to pass on my failures. Well, you know, it wasn't that God didn't do it. He didn't do his thing. It's just that I didn't trust him. I took the easy way. You know what happens? You say, well, won't that undermine their faith? No, it says my dad's real. My dad's genuine. He's not perfect. He fails. So I'm sure it's there are going to be times I fail. But what does he do when he fails? He acknowledges it. He repents of it if it's something to repent of. And he gets up and keeps going and trusts God. And God works it out. When he puts his faith in God. What are you doing? You're still building faith in the life of that child. And listen, somehow you tell them, I really blew it, I failed. I guarantee you there all is. Oh, you did. I mean, you failed, yeah. But you know what? When they find out what your response was and how God worked in your life, they don't joy over your failure. They're just able to relate more intimately because they think, he's not perfect. Thank God I knew he wasn't. That's what they're thinking. I knew he wasn't. And now that he admits it, you know what happens? Builds relationships. If I'm going to pass on my faith, I've got to participate in their hurts, in their failures, and be transparent and tell them about my failures and my hurts and the times that I may have failed God in some particular situation, especially if it's something similar to what they're going through. Your faith is the most valuable thing you can pass on to your children, your grandchildren. If my grandfather said, I don't have time. I could be out preaching a revival, getting people saved. I may preach a revival and many people get saved. Here's my grandson coming down here. He's going to spend 5 or 6 days with me, and all he wants me to do is talk. He passed it on to me, and thank God I've been passing it on for years and years and years. And nobody would know my grandfather, George Washington Stanley. Who is he from Silver City, North Carolina? But you know what? He gave me enough. He etched something in my mind. And God has made it possible for me to share and to pass on to others all over this world what my granddad passed on to me in 5 or 6 simple days that absolutely revolutionized and set the course of my life. You know what? He took the time. If you and I are going to train our children and train our grandchildren, it takes time. Will they always do exactly what we say? No. Will they always turn out exactly like we want them to? Not necessarily. I want to say this. When you've got a father and a mother in a family, one's godly and one's ungodly, there is a tension and a stress, and there is a strife and a conflict, and oftentimes one of those children or more of those children get the worst end of the deal. Because somehow they may be drawn to the parent that's rebellious toward God. And you know what happens? That parent does what? They pass on rebellion and unbelief and doubt in the living God. And they pass on to their children. That's why mom and dad both need to be godly. And father, if wife is not, and wife, if father is not, that means you just have to be extra strong. You have to be an excellent example. You need to, listen, hang in there no matter what. Your children will profit from it. They will end up being blessed. And at least you will know you did the best you knew how to pass on godly faith to your children. Well, it takes more than perseverance, and it takes more than participation. When I think about what it takes, I think about a simple word that oftentimes we forget, and that's praise. To pass on my faith, it's very important that when my children or my grandchildren or when my friends, when we have talked about something that they're going through and they trust God and God comes through for them as He does and works it out, it's time to thank God, but to also heap praise on them. You trust Him. Praise God. You trust Him. Look what God did in your life. You see, there's something awesomely motivating about praise, and especially in the life of a child. Rules, regulations, and legalism does not help build a child's faith. But what helps build a child's faith is praise. You see, it's a motivation. Well, you trusted Him, and look what He did. You did a fantastic job. I knew He was going to do it for you. God loves you. You know what happens? What are you doing? You're motivating that child to trust Him again. Because there are going to be disappointments. There are going to be things that they want to trust God for that's not the will of God. And so they're going to come up and think, well, God didn't do it. Well, let's see. Did God answer your prayer? And though you didn't get what you expected and you didn't win this contest and you didn't win the game and you pray that you would, let's see what happened here. And then that's the time you have to get involved. And that's the time you praise them for their efforts and you laud them for their faith. And then you help them understand why God maybe allowed it to happen a different way. And you help them to understand what Romans 8:28 says, and that is He's engineering all of our circumstances in a way that's for our good. And so it isn't a matter of saying to your kids, well, you just trust the Lord. No, it is a matter of helping them to interpret those times when they are naturally going to feel disappointed. Oh, God, now, why didn't you do this? And all of us have been there. Not just children, but all of us have been in those places. We've had to say, well, now, Lord, here's what I was trusting for. What happened? And I do believe this, that most of the time, God is certainly willing to explain and to help us understand why certain things happen, why they don't happen. Not always. Some things He says He's going to reserve till the other side of life. But He's so willing to oftentimes tell us so much if we'll take the time to listen and ask why and search out the reason. God, what were you up to? What are you doing? And most of the time we're going to find out, well, the Lord, here's what you did. You withheld that so you could give me something much better. Thank you, God, for not answering my prayer. Then your faith's growing. And so there's something about that participation, something about praise. And you see, what you and I don't realize is how long it goes on. Let me give you an example. Back about 80, we were challenging people to give, and my daughter and her best friend at garage sale, wash cars, they did all kind of things. Well, at the same time, her friend was saving up enough money to go on a cruise and the Holy Land. And so, but she felt like that God had told her to give all of that money. And here they were making all they possibly could, but to give it all. And so she'd made up her mind. That's what she was going to do. And she'd laid it all down and said, God, I'm going to trust you no matter what, because here's what I believe you want me to do. And this is a high school girl. Giving up her opportunity. Well, her parents were divorced, and so she hadn't seen her father in a long time. And so she gave all of her money. They both had put it all together and worked hard and gave it all. And so one day her father called and said, I'd like to take you to lunch. Hadn't seen him in a long time. Very distant. So he says, well, what's going on with you? And so she was telling him about all the exciting things that were happening and that she'd given her money and so forth. And she was so excited about how the Lord was working and how He was going to work. And she was still trusting the Lord. And this father, who was so distant, he said, well, how much is it going to cost you to take this trip? And she said, well, I don't have any money left. She said, because I've given it all. But you know, it's been fantastic to see what God's doing. He said, well, how much is it going to cost you? And so she told him, he said, I'll take care of that. Now, that was 18 years ago. She called me about 2-3 months ago. She said, Dr. Stanton told me who she was. She said, I got your telephone number from Becky, and she said, I just want to tell you what's happening. And in their church, another state, they are raising money, and they're getting ready to go into a billing program. And she said, I want to ask you some details. And she says, because I went to my pastor and said, well, have you ever thought about us just trusting God for this? Now, most pastors would say, well, thank you very much, and move on. But she's a very fine young lady now, a mother and a wonderful wife. And so she said, I called you to get some details. So she was asking me the details of some things that happened. And here's what she said. She said, you know, that's been 18 years ago, but I look back in my life. That experience of you encouraging us to give and to trust God and to see what He would do. She said, I can tell you that for these 18 years, that was the point in my life that I really and truly learned to trust the Lord God. And she says, of course, I've been trusting Him all these years, but how many times I've had to go

But when you start praying with them, they can't ever remember when you start reading the Bible with them. You're involved with them. You're a part of what's going on. And as a result, what happens is they can't remember when you started praying. They can't remember when you start reading the Bible. You always have. That's the image they have of you. Godly mother and a godly father. Godly grandparents. You go see your grandchildren before they go to bed at night. You get down beside the bed and you pray with them. You talk to God and you say, well, I'm not a preacher. You know what? That makes it better. You see, they may expect that from a pastor, but they don't expect that if you say, well, I'll tell you, before you go to bed tonight, let's just get in here and talk to God. They'll probably say, well, talk to God about what? Well, let's just see. Do you have anything you'd like to have? You always get their attention that way. Now, it may be that you'll have to answer their prayer, but that's neither here nor there. What you're doing is, you know what you're doing? You're bringing them back to God. Listen, any time you can bring a child into the reality of who God is, and that He is trustworthy, and that He loves them, and that He will work in their life and meet their needs. I'm here to tell you, you're building a foundation that no amount of money, no amount of land, no amount of stocks, no amount of bonds, nothing else you can give them can match. Passing on your faith. There's nothing to match that. So I want to ask you a question. What are you passing on to your children, your grandchildren? What are you passing on to your friends? Doubt, fear, frustration, anxiety, or an unshakable faith in the living God in whom you have trusted your whole future, your whole eternal destiny? Well, when you begin to praise them and laud them for the good things that they do, what happens is God begins to give them more tests, and what happens? They begin to grow. Well, let me give you one other thing. There are lots of things I could say, but if I'm going to pass on my faith to someone, then I certainly must pray for them. What I need to pray is this. I need to pray, God, open their eyes to help them see the evidence of your hand in this. And then I want to pray, God, send them enough needs. Send them enough difficulty. Send them enough hardship so that they will have to trust you, because how did all of us learn to trust God? Not because somebody told us something. We've all learned to trust God by what? By getting thrown into situations where He was all we had to go on. He's all we had left. Now, here's the one key I want you to think about. If you listen, say amen. Amen. If you're going to pass on your faith to your children, you've got to be willing to back off and refuse to bail them out of the messes they get into. Now, every father and every grandfather wants to say, oh, you sweet, wonderful thing. Well, you know, old dad will fix this. No. You know what? Let me tell you something. God doesn't fix the messes I get into until I get right with Him. Until I learn the lesson that He wants me to learn. Until I turn to Him for whatever it might be. If you bail your children out when they make a mistake, you bail them out of the difficulties and the hardships because you don't want to see them hurt. You know what you're doing? You're cheating them out of the lesson. You know what? All of us have hurt. All of us face situations and circumstances we can't bail ourselves out of. Nobody can get us out. So what do? We learn to trust God. We hang in there. We trust Him no matter what. What happens? God rewards that. Now, what we want to do is we want to come along, give them this and give them that. We want to be sure, well, we don't want you to hurt. We don't want you to have needs. And all of us are probably guilty to some degree to wanting to make it easier on our children. That's a natural, normal thing. But when it comes to training them up and training them to trust God, that's not the way to do it. You have to let them hurt. Have to let them cry. Have to let them weep. And you see, now here's another issue. If you listen to this and say amen. Here's the decision you have to make. Is it more important that my son or my daughter or my children learn to trust God? Is that more important, or is it more important that I have their acceptance? I don't want them to feel bad about their parents. I don't want them to feel, oh, he just doesn't love me anymore. What's the most important? They learn to trust God, or that they feel like, or that I feel like I have their acceptance? Their acceptance of me is not nearly as important as their learning to trust the living God. And I think about how many children get cheated. Listen, I think about children who grow up in homes where there's wealth on top of wealth on top of wealth. They've got the finest automobiles in life. They wear all the clothes with the patches on the back. And they go to the finest schools. They've got credit cards. They got everything. You know what? Poor kids. Poor kids, poor, poor, poor children. You know why? They don't have to.

0: trust God. They've got dad. They don't have to be in need. They've got a credit card. They don't have to worry and fret about things because somebody will bail them out. And parents want to bail them out because they don't want to be embarrassed. Poor kids. You know who the richest kids are? The richest kids are those, the richest people are those who don't have it all. They don't have it all together. In fact, they don't have a lot of things in life. Here's what they do have. They have an unwavering, unshakable trust in the living God. And they walk through difficulties and hardships and burdens and trials in life. And God provides their needs one at a time. He strengthens them, deepens their faith, builds a relationship, builds intimacy with Him. Those are the fortunate, most blessed people. Listen, the truth is, those of us who've learned to trust Him, we are the rich people. So when you're gone, what happens? It keeps passing on and passing on and passing on and passing on and passing on. And you think about children and grandchildren and great-grandchildren, great-great-grandchildren, great-great-great-grandchildren whose faith has been impacted because you learned to trust the living God. Don't cheat your children by giving them everything. Hurt, pain, suffering, sickness, sorrow, heartache, tribulation, trials, temptations. Yes. Because that's what builds godly, strong faith. You can pass it on if you have it. Where does it begin? Here's where it begins. It begins by placing your trust in Jesus Christ as your personal Savior. Acknowledging your failure and your separation from Him because of your sin. Believing that when Jesus went to the cross, He died and paid your sin debt in full. And saying to Him, I'm confessing my sin to you. I'm asking you to forgive me of my sin on the basis, not of how good I'll be, but on the basis of the death of your Son, I receive you as my personal Savior and accept it to be done. That's the beginning of your faith. And then what happens? God builds upon that, and you have something awesome to give. Now I'll ask you one last question. Do you have a faith that's worth giving away? Listen to this. Can your children or your grandchildren or your friends around you look at you and say, you know, it works. I see it working in her life. I see it working in his life. That's what I want. That's the kind of faith I want because I've seen it work. That's what God wants of all of us. He wants a life of faith that others can look at and say, God, it works, and that's what I want. And that's what He wants you and me to pass on. And Father, we love you and praise you and thank you today for grace and love and mercy and patience and goodness and kindness toward all of us. We fail so many times. You said, where grace, where sin abounds, grace does much more abound. Thank you for that. We ask that the Spirit of the living God would create within us such a hunger, deep, abiding hunger for you, that you will be able to test us in trials over and over and over again, and that our response will be, yes, we're trusting you, Father, no matter what, is our prayer in Jesus' name. Amen.
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0: Why do you suppose it's so difficult for us to believe with all of our heart that God loves us and that He cares for us as individuals? Well, there are probably several reasons, and one of them is that we can't quite picture the fact that God, in all of His glory and majesty and power, could be interested in little things, little simple things in life that concern us. I think another reason is we can't even imagine that God, who is this awesome God who's governing the entire universe, could even think about being concerned about something as insignificant as my personal individual need. Or it just may be that we feel so guilty about our own past sins and so forth. How could God be so caring and tender and loving toward us when we don't deserve it? And then I think sometimes people have the idea, well, God's just too busy. I hear people say, well, God's too busy to be thinking about something as insignificant as my own personal need. Well, the only problem with that kind of thinking is this, and that is that we will go through life missing the joy of an intimate relationship with a God who loves us and desires to walk with us. We likewise will miss the sense of security and confidence that we have with Him moment by moment and day by day. We end up being a loser no matter how you look at it when we do not understand who He is, because you see, most people go all the way through their life never realizing that there was someone who desired to walk with them every step of the way, through the difficulties, through the hardships, through the times of joy. And it's that person I want to talk about in this message. And I want you to turn, if you will, to the 23rd song, because the person who desires to walk with us every single day of our life is called the Good Shepherd. And the 23rd Psalm, if you'll turn there for a moment, let's read these six verses together. Probably the most quoted passage of Scripture in all the Bible. Probably the one that's the most familiar to everybody, who saints and sinners alike know something about the 23rd Psalm. Only 55 Hebrew words in it, 115 English words. 3,000 years ago, the psalmist David wrote this. It's just as applicable today as it was then. Why? Because it applies to how we live and where we live every single day of our life, and nothing is missing. And one of the interesting things about this psalm is this. In every single verse, here's what you find. God is doing something for us. He is our good shepherd. Listen to what he says. The Lord is my shepherd. I shall not want. He makes me to lie down in green pastures. He leads me beside quiet or still waters. He restores my soul. He guides me or leads me in the paths of righteousness for His name's sake. Even though I walk through the valley of the shadow of death, I fear no evil, for Thou art with me. Thy rod and Thy staff, they comfort me. Thou preparest a table before me in the presence of mine enemies. Thou anointest my head with oil. My cup overflows. Surely goodness and loving kindness, or mercy, will follow me all the days of my life, and I will dwell in the house of the Lord forever. Now, how many times have you read that passage of Scripture? Where did you usually stop when it says, even though I walk through the valley of the shadow of death, I'll fear no evil? Well, what about this table, and what about the anointing of my head, and what about goodness and mercy following me all the days of my life? This passage of Scripture is God's psalm to us, showing us and demonstrating to us how much He cares for us. It's very difficult for us to feel, to sense, to be aware, and to experience, and to walk in the very spirit of realizing that God has said, I'm your shepherd, and I'm going to treat you like a shepherd treats sheep. Well, what I'd like to do is I'd like for us to look at this passage of Scripture in the light of that whole idea that God is a caring God, that He cares for us, and He cares for every single detail of our life. There's not anything about you that is not important in the eyes of God. There's nothing about you that He will neglect, nothing He's going to overlook. He is indeed a caring shepherd. Now, let's begin in this first verse when he says, the Lord is my shepherd. And what I'd like for you to do is to look at it in this light. What kind of shepherd is he? This is the kind he is. He is a personal shepherd. Look at this. The Lord is my shepherd. He didn't say he was a shepherd. He is one of many shepherds. He's my shepherd. That's what David the psalmist said. And you see, knowing the sheep as he knew them and being a shepherd as he was a shepherd, God certainly inspired him to pen this psalm, which he knew would be a comfort and a strength and a help to people down through the centuries. Because you see, the truth is, it's not only the most quoted, but I think about the places it's been quoted. Of course, it is quoted in people when they're having their own private devotions. It is quoted, for example, in times of pain and suffering and sorrow. It used to be quoted, and it's still quoted in some places in the classroom. I remember in one of my classes and growing up as a kid, my teacher every single morning had us quote the 23rd Psalm. Now, of course, I didn't understand all that the words meant, but I knew that there was something very special about it. It has been quoted in foxholes when men were dying, in hospital rooms when people were facing death. It's been quoted in every single circumstance imaginable, always applicable. But the truth is, I wonder how often we understand what it means. So when he says, the Lord is my shepherd, who is he referring to? Well, of course, David did not understand about Jesus as you and I. The word Lord, if you'll notice here, is in all capitals, which means he is referring to Jehovah, Jehovah God. That word is found some 7,000 times in the Old Testament, referring to God. Now I want you to turn, if you will, to John, the 10th chapter. Because in John, the 10th chapter, you and I will see very clearly who the Good Shepherd is. God the Father, God the Son, God the Holy Spirit. Who is the Good Shepherd? Look at this, if you will. The 10th chapter of John, as Jesus is talking and sharing this particular discourse about his love for his children, those of us who are his followers, here's what he said. He said in verse 11, I am the good shepherd. The good shepherd lays down his life for the sheep. And then if you'll notice again in verse 14, I am the good shepherd, and I know my own, and my own know me. Who is the good shepherd? The good shepherd is the person of the Lord Jesus Christ. He says, the Lord is my shepherd. Now, what does it mean? It simply means that you and I have a relationship with him. If he is my shepherd, I have a personal relationship with him. And so when you think in terms of the good shepherd, you may have the idea, well, how could God be so interested in those minor details? Why do you think he puts things like this in the scripture? In order to unveil to us the tender, caring love and concern that he has for us. And so he says, the Lord is my shepherd, not a shepherd. Now, what does he mean by that? Simply that I belong to him. Now, how do I belong to him? First of all, he chose us. He says he chose us in him before the foundation of the world. In 1 Corinthians chapter 6, he says not only have we been chosen, but he says he purchased us with his own blood. You'll notice what he says in this passage. He said he is the good shepherd who laid down his life for his sheep. And you and I know that when Jesus Christ went to the cross, that's exactly what he did. He made it possible for us to be chosen by the Father, forgiven of our sin, and adopted into the kingdom, being born again or becoming one of his sheep. And so how did we become one? We became one not because we deserved it, but because he chose us and purchased us, the scripture says, with his own blood. Now, he also says, if you'll notice here, he says, the Lord is my shepherd, I shall not want. Being my shepherd, he knows me. How could I not ever be in want unless he knows me? He is one who knows us perfectly. Go back to John 10. In fact, you may just want to put your ribbon in John chapter 10 for a moment. And notice what he says here. He says, for example, in verse 27 of John 10, he said, my sheep hear my voice, and I know them, and they follow me. I give unto them eternal life, and they shall never perish. No one shall snatch them out of my hand. My Father who's given them to me is greater than all. No one is able to snatch them out of my Father's hand. I and the Father are one. Notice what he said. He said, my sheep hear my voice. I know them, and they follow me. We know him, and he knows us. We have a personal relationship with one. And listen, how many times have you ever gone to prayer and said, God, if I were to go to prayer and say, Lord, this is Charles. I never have to identify myself. You never have to identify yourself. And you know what? The good shepherd knows every single one of his sheep. Now, he says, he knows us and we follow him. All of us would like to say, well, Lord, yes, I do. I want to follow you every single situation of life. But sometime we're like sheep and we wander and we flounder and he has to come after us. But he is our good shepherd. He knows us perfectly, and he knows us because he desires to meet every single need we have. And as we said in these passages, in every single verse, he's doing something, promising something. It has to do with our relationship to him. Now, when he says that we will follow him, I will never forget this. I remember exactly when it was, July 1963. And I was in Jerash over in the Holy Land, and it was setting in the evening, sun was setting, and I saw these two shepherds come with their flock to a well. And we were sitting there in a restaurant and just having a little bite. And I thought, now this is really going to be interesting, because all of a sudden these two shepherds met, began talking. All their sheep began to mingle. I mean, they were just all around the place. I thought, now I'm going to find out if this is really true or not. Well, I don't know how long they were there, probably 20 minutes or so, not too long. And next thing I know, one of those shepherds turned around, said something, and started walking away. Those sheep separated. That shepherd's sheep knew the shepherd's voice. The next thing you know, his sheep had wandered out among all the rest of them, and he's on his way up the hillside, and there goes his flock. He didn't have to go say, you come with me, you come with me, you come with me. They just knew exactly what to do. They knew the shepherd's voice. Now, let me ask you a question. Do you know the shepherd's voice? When God speaks to you, can you identify that it's the Lord Jesus Christ speaking to you? Or you have to say, well, I wonder if this is just what I'm imagining. I wonder if it's just something, is this my imagination? Is this something that I want? Am I just thinking this up? He said, my sheep hear my voice, I know them, and they follow me. You see, the truth is, Jesus Christ is the Good Shepherd. And if I know Him and I love Him, I'm going to follow Him. Now, there are lots of people who've quoted these verses down through the years. In fact, as we said, sinners and saints alike, they just come to this passage and it's a wonderful, comforting passage, probably no more comforting one in all the Scriptures. And so, when they think in terms of God helping them, they want to quote the 23rd Psalm. Here's the truth. The truth is, there's only one group of people who can say, the Lord is my shepherd. Only those who have accepted the Good Shepherd as their Savior can say, the Lord is my shepherd. Because Jesus Christ is the Good Shepherd. He said, I am the Good Shepherd. My sheep hear my voice, I know them and they follow me. None shall be able to pluck them out of my hand. The Father which gave them to me is greater than all. I and the Father are one. Who can say the Lord is my shepherd? Just because somebody says, well, I believe in God? No. The Lord is my shepherd. That is a personal relationship. How do you have a personal relationship with the great shepherd? You have a personal relationship by coming to the realization that you're sinful, acknowledging His death on the cross, and receiving Him by faith as your personal Savior. How can the one who's the Savior of the world be your good shepherd and you reject the Savior? You can't reject the Savior and have the shepherd. Now, there are lots of folks in there thinking, they say, well, you know, I don't believe in Jesus, but I believe in God. And yes, indeed, I believe that 23rd Psalm. That's one of my favorite passages. And they'll quote, the Lord is my shepherd, I shall not want. You know what? He's not their shepherd, and they are in want. What they don't realize oftentimes is that they're in want of the most important thing in their life. They don't realize that's what it is. They try to keep filling up their lives with other things and relationships and so forth. And what they really want, what they really desire, is the hunger and thirst that God has placed in the heart of every person for Himself. And so when they say, I believe that 23rd Psalm, my favorite passage, the Lord is my shepherd. If you were to say to one of your lost friends, you can't say that. Well, why can't I say it? I believe in God. Why can't I say it? They would probably take great, great offense if you said to them, until you receive the great shepherd who is the Lord Jesus Christ as your Savior, you cannot claim the good shepherd or the great shepherd in the Old Testament. But my friend, that is the gospel truth. Jesus said, I am the good shepherd. God the Father, God the Son, God the Holy Spirit, the Trinity that makes up the triune God, the Trinity. God the Father, God the Son, God the Spirit. And when you think in terms of the creation, who's there creating the world? Jesus Christ. He is the good shepherd. You cannot pray this, and oftentimes this is a prayer. The Lord is my shepherd, I shall not want. That's the way people oftentimes, especially when they're in trouble, they will pray this as if it's a prayer, it's not a prayer. He's simply expressing His relationship to the Father. So what I want to ask is this, two things. Can you honestly say, the Lord is my shepherd? Who are we referring to? Jesus Christ, the Son of God, who went to the cross and died for your sins and mine. That's who He is. Can you say, yes, I know His voice and I follow Him? That is the will and purpose and plan of God for all of us. So first of all, He says He is a personal shepherd. Secondly, He is a providing shepherd. Look at this. The Lord is my shepherd, I shall not want. Why? Because He's my shepherd. What's He doing? He's carrying out His responsibility. His responsibility is to see to it that we have our needs met. And so He says He leads the sheep, as David would certainly lead his sheep, to the green pastures, those that are ripe for food. Leads them to green pastures. Notice what He says. And He says He leads them beside quiet waters, still waters. And so when the sheep are being led by their shepherd, and they are being led into green pastures where they can feed, and beside quiet waters, not rushing waters, quiet waters, that's the best they can have it. There's the shepherd in sight for their protection. Here are green pastures, and here are still waters. What was David saying to us? Simply this, that the good shepherd has committed himself to supplying our material and physical needs, and he has also committed himself to supplying our emotional and spiritual needs. Quiet waters, still waters, peace. Not only those physical and material things that we need, but peace for our life. And so as you think in terms of what your needs are, what your wants are, you see, the truth is, if I have a want in my life or some need in my life, and that need's not being met, then what do I have to say? I have to say, well, Lord, could you, is this just a psalm? In other words, are you really committing yourself to meeting all of my needs? That's what he says. He says, the Lord is my shepherd, and because he's my shepherd and he carries out his responsibility, he says, I will not be in want. Now, I may want some things that I should not have. And if I want some things I should not have, I have to remember that the good shepherd, listen, he's a good shepherd. And the good shepherd does what? He does what is best for the sheep. He leads them into good pastures, and he leads them beside pure waters or still waters, certainly not waters that are poison. Therefore, if I have a want that God does not want me to have because he's a good shepherd, what will he do? He will lead me around, and if I will keep my eye on him and listen to him and hear his voice, I will know that I'm to want something other than what my heart may desire at the moment. And so if you'll think in terms of how many times he promises these things, look, if you will, in look in Psalm 34 for a moment. 34th Psalm, and notice, if you will, in that 9th and 10th verses. He says, O fear the Lord, you his saints, for to those who fear him there is no what? No want. Now, when he speaks in terms of fearing him, he's talking about obeying him and trusting him. He says, the young lions do lack and suffer hunger, but they who seek the Lord shall not be in want of any what? Any good thing that is good from the good shepherd's point of view. And he knows exactly what is good for us and what is best for us. Look, if you will, in the 37th Psalm. 37th Psalm. Notice what he says, and of course, people love to quote this verse. He says, delight yourself in the Lord, and he will give you the desires of your heart. The good shepherd not only provides, he says, provides what we need, but he also provides what we want when we delight ourselves in him. Then, of course, in Philippians chapter 4, verse 19, you know what he says in that passage, and that's simply this, that our God shall supply all of our needs according to his riches and glory. While a shepherd understands his responsibility is to feed and provide water and food for the sheep and so forth, our Heavenly Father has assumed that same responsibility. The Lord Jesus, who is our good shepherd, said, you know what? You follow me, you listen to me, and you'll not be in want. I assume full responsibility for meeting your needs. And so therefore, when he says, the Lord is my shepherd, I shall not want. So we said, first of all, he's the personal shepherd. He's mine. That is when I've received him as my personal Savior, first of all. Secondly, that he's a providing shepherd. Whatever my needs are, he has assumed responsibility to guide me in such a way that if I follow his will, If I listen to his voice, and if I follow him, every single need is going to be met, or the good shepherd will have failed, and the good shepherd, who is absolutely omniscient, and listen, who knows all about our needs even before we know about them, listen, he's not going to be surprised by anything. He always has perfect provision. And if you'll notice what Paul said, he said that our God will supply all of our needs according to his riches, his wealth, his abundance and glory in Christ Jesus, which means as we follow Christ, who is the good shepherd, he assumes responsibility and he will see to it that every need is met. If I have a need that is unmet, I need to look at the master, the good shepherd, and ask him why, what's going on in my life that somehow this need is not being met. So first of all, he's a personal shepherd, then he's a providing shepherd. Third thing I want you to notice is this. And that is, he is a pardoning shepherd. He says, he is my shepherd, I shall not want, makes me to lie down in green pastures, he leads me beside quiet waters, he restores my soul. I think there are two things here when we think in terms of having our soul restored. Well, let's think in terms of what happens to sheep. What do? They wander. They can be behind the shepherd and around the shepherd and following the shepherd and keeping their eyes on the shepherd. He's always a symbol of protection for them. But sheep do what? They by nature just wander. But what causes them to wander? Well, they get their eyes off the shepherd, for example, and sometimes they look at what appears to be greener fields. Now, the good shepherd knows exactly where the sheep ought to be feeding. But once in a while, those sheep get their eyes off the shepherd, and what happens? They look at something that looks like greener fields. You know how we get out of God's will? We get out of God's will by taking our eyes off the Good Shepherd and looking at something that looks like it's greener and fresher and more inviting and better than God has provided at the present moment. That is, if we see something that looks better, what we're saying is, Lord, Good Shepherd, thank you very much for leading me here. But I think I'm attracted to that over there because that looks greener and looks more refreshing and more satisfying. And I think I'll have more contentment. So I'm going over there and feed. What I'm saying is to the Good Shepherd, the Lord Jesus, I think I know better about what I need than you do. And so what happens? That's what gets us in trouble. We wander away from our Lord because we think we know better than He does. And at the moment, something appears better, and we're attracted by something that appears better. And the next thing we know, we are out of the will of God and wondering why we are in want, because we've taken our eyes off the shepherd. He says He restores our souls. So what happens? When the sheep wander away, the Bible says the good shepherd goes after them. And what does He do? Here's what He does not do. He does not walk up to the sheep and take His rod and go, whack! You know better than that. He knows that sheep are dumb. So what does He do? And God knows how dumb we act sometimes, doesn't He? So what does He do? He picks the sheep up, puts it in His arms, carries it back to the fold or to the rest of the sheep, puts it down, moves on. No scolding, no beating because the sheep wandered away. And in that 15th chapter of Luke, when Jesus was giving us the parables, for example, of the lost, if you remember, the lost coin and the lost sheep and the lost son, the first one is the lost sheep. And He talks about this one sheep being lost, and the shepherd leaves the 99 and goes after the sheep. And what does He do? The Bible says He comes back rejoicing. Not coming back angry because the sheep wandered away, but rejoicing that the sheep had been found. You remember what He says in that passage? He says that all of heaven rejoices over one sinner who repents. That is, listen, think about this. God is so tender in His love. He is so compassionate toward us. Listen, He says heaven rejoices when one who's been living in sin comes home. You recall, for example, in the story of the prodigal son, which is the third parable in that chapter. What happens? The son willingly, knowingly chooses to deliberately walk away. He wastes his life in riotous living in sin. And finally, when he comes to the end of himself, he comes back home desiring to be a slave. The father's running out there, grabbing him, hugging him, kissing on him, saying, we're throwing a big party tonight. He says, bring out the lamb, the fatted calf. He says, a ring and shoes and a robe. My son was lost and now he's found. What was Jesus trying to say to a bunch of Pharisees? Here's what He was saying. I love people no matter what. The good shepherd loves all kinds of sheep. And sometimes all of us flounder and wander and think we know better than God does. What does He do? He's always there to forgive us. God's never there with His rod to beat us. He does not condemn us. You know why? God is a very intelligent being. He knows that we in our frailties, in our weaknesses, and in our naturalness, that we are naturally going to, at times, we're going to flounder and we're going to wander and we're going to think it's greener there than it is here. And what happens? We get out of God's will. Does God get upset? Does He get angry? No, He doesn't. What does He do? He chastens us in order to teach us what? That if you go over there, you're going to get in trouble. You're going to end up in one. That's not what you want. You think that's what you want, but I do know better where the green pastures and the cool waters are. How many times have I ever gotten lost by putting my compass in my pocket and think I can figure this one out? And finally get out there somewhere and think, Lord, I think I'm lost. You know why? Because I thought I was a little smarter than I was, and I thought I don't need a compass. If you're not watching the Good Shepherd, you're going to get yourself in trouble. He says He's there to restore us, to bring us back, and that is exactly what He does because He loves us. He says if we confess our sins, now watch this. This way we read it. We read it, but this is what we think. If we confess our sins, He's faithful and just to forgive us of our sins and cleanse us from all unrighteousness and then whip us good. No, that's not what He says. He is a tender, loving shepherd. Now, it's difficult for us to visualize an omnipotent, omniscient, omnipresent, all-knowing, holy God acting like a shepherd. But you know what? We act like sheep. Does he not say, all we like sheep have gone astray? We have. And so what happens? He says, and the Father has placed upon him the iniquity of us. Who has suffered for our sin? Jesus. In order that we may be forgiven and taken into his arms and brought back into the fold and restored. But I think there's something else involved in this restoration when he says he restores our soul. All of us, for example, have our lifestyle. All of us are probably busy to some degree, and you have responsibilities in your home and your family and your business and all the rest. And so all of us at times get tired, and we get weary, and we get a little faint-hearted. And what happens? We get sort of worn out. And when he says he restores our soul, what is he talking about? Not only is he restoring me when I sin against him and disobey him, but he restores these souls and refreshes our weariness and our tiredness. He knows that we face situations and circumstances that are emotionally tiring and emotionally draining. And knowing that, what does he do? He desires to restore our soul. How does he do that? It is in fellowship with him. And you see, if I'm wise enough to understand that spending time with him alone is the greatest soul refresher there is. Now, the body oftentimes may need restoration and rest from your daily duties and so forth. But when it comes to restoring my soul, how's it restored? Intimacy. Intimacy with the Good Shepherd, with Jesus. Intimacy with him, listening to him and letting him put his arms around you and hold you tight and remind you that he loves you with all of his infinite divine love he pours out upon us. What is the Good Shepherd doing? He genuinely loves every single one of his sheep. He is there to do what? To restore that soul, to lift that soul, to cheer them up and to encourage them. And not some platitudes, but when he says he restores our soul, he has the capacity to enable me to step above the circumstance, no matter what it is, and keep going regardless of what's happening around me. He restores our soul. You know what? There's not anybody else in the world who can. The Lord is my shepherd, I shall not want. Makes me to lie down in green pastures, leads me beside quiet, still waters. He says he does what? He restores our soul. The Good Shepherd restores our soul. Why? Because he cares. Because he loves. But listen, because he's interested in your sleepless nights. He's interested in your worries about your finances. He's interested in listening to your cries about your children when you see them getting into trouble and leaving God out of their lives and walking out of God's will for their life. He's interested. He is personally interested in every circumstance. I cannot say that enough, that you are not unimportant in the eyes of God. There's not a single one of us who is unimportant. He cares. The problem is that when a person does not realize what it takes to have a personal relationship with Jesus Christ, they're going to go through life, and here's what's going to happen. They're going to be suffering from worries and frettings and cares and insecurities and difficulties and hardships that they would not have to feel the weight of it if they understood that there's one who walks beside them who said, follow me, you'll not be in want. I'll restore your soul. I'll lead you in green pastures. I'll put you beside those waters of peace. I will transform you, even in the midst of the difficulty, the hardship, and the pain. It's the kind of shepherd he is. Loving, tender, caring, meticulous, specific, definite, nothing too big, nothing too small for the Good Shepherd. Well, listen to what he says. He restores my soul. He guides me in the paths of righteousness. That is, the Good Shepherd is only going to do what? In restoring us, he's only going to take us and do what? Set us back on the right path and lead us in paths of righteousness. That's right living, right doing, right conduct, right behavior. Why? Here's the reason. Because he knows what is best for us. I can tell you one thing that's best for everybody. Doesn't make a difference who you are. I know one thing that's best for everybody. Obeying God. That's always the best way. He says he leads us in paths of righteousness for his name's sake. Now, what does he mean by that? Simply this, that you and I who are followers of Jesus Christ, we bear the name of Christian. We bear the name of saint. So when we live a godly life, what happens? God is glorified. We live disobedient, get out of God's will, make a mess of our life, what happens? It is to some degree a slam upon God and what He offers mankind and what He says in His Bible He can do. That is, He can transform our life and sanctify us unto Himself and teach us how and enable us to live a holy life. And we get out there living in sin. What He says, leads us in the paths of righteousness for His name's sake. His name is to be honored. The life that we live either honors the name of Jesus or it dishonors Him. His purpose, His plan, His will, His goal is to lead us in paths of righteousness. Now, listen to what He says in this next part. He says, He is a protecting shepherd. Look at this. Even though I walk through the valley of the shadow of death, I fear no evil, for Thou art with me. Thy rod and Thy staff, they comfort me. Now, this is, as we've said before, is probably the phrase or the verse of Scripture here that most people look at and they think, well, of all the things that in this passage that's the most important, usually people read this and they get in trouble. Yea, though I walk through the valley of the shadow of death. And I think there are many lost people, no doubt in my mind about it, many lost people want the 23rd Psalm read over them in the last moments of their life. Why? Because it is a comforting thing. The Lord is my shepherd, I shall not... Yea, though I walk through the valley of the shadow of death, I will fear no evil. Thou art with me, thy rod and thy staff, they comfort me. Now, the rod and the staff, for example, the shepherd would count his sheep by putting the rod out and the sheep would go under the rod. That's how they counted them. The rod, the staff, for example, the crook on it, when they got in trouble, he'd grab them by the neck and gently pull them back in. Likewise, used rod and the staff to defend the sheep against wild beasts or wild animals. Rod and staff, that rod and staff was a symbol of those sheep. It was a symbol of protection. He says, thy rod and thy staff, they comfort me. Where? As we walk through the valley, look at this, of the shadow of death. Even though I walk, not run, through the valley, not in it, on my way somewhere. What was the shepherd doing? Leading the sheep through the valley from one mountainside to the other, where the best grazing is. Even though I walk through the valley of the shadow of death, I will fear no evil. Now, when we think in terms of the shadow of death, first of all, if you've got a shadow, it means you've got to have light. When he says the shadow of death, you can't have a shadow unless you've got light to shine on something to cast a shadow. He says it's the shadow of death. Even though I walk through the valley of the shadow of death. Okay, first of all, let's just make it as if we're talking about death. Even though we walk through very, very difficult times in our life and a person faces death. He says, I will fear no evil, for thou art with me, thy rod and thy staff, they comfort me. Here's what he's saying. He says, this is the reason you and I don't have to fear evil no matter what's going on. Thou art with me. The fact that the good shepherd never leaves, what does he say? He says, I'll never leave you nor forsake you. And so we could say, well, yes, that's talking about death. But I think it's talking about something more than that. Because even in the valley there may have been the threat of death. But there were other things there also. And I think about your life and mine. Is it not true that when you and I get up every day, we walk through a valley of the shadow of death? What are we talking about? For example, when I think about the loneliness, the insecurity, the rejection that people feel, when I think about all of the disappointments and the poor self-esteem that people have to live with, when they walk day by day, it's like walking through a valley. And the shadow there, listen, the shadow that's there is a shadow that's it's reminding them of things that they have to deal with every day. We're not talking about just when you die. Every day, you and I walk through valleys. Every day, we face difficulties and hardships. What is he saying? All the things that we walk through, he says, I will fear no evil. I'm not going to fear anything on Monday, Tuesday, Wednesday, Thursday, Friday, Saturday, and Sunday, this week, next month, next year, next decade, no matter what. Why? Because the good shepherd is with me. But you see, you cannot say that. How can you reject the good shepherd on the one hand and claim him on the other? You cannot. That's why we said in the very beginning, the Lord is my shepherd. The only people who can say that are those who have trusted the good shepherd, who is the Savior Jesus, as their personal Savior. Then you can say what Jesus said. What did he say? He said, I'll never leave you nor forsake you. The good shepherd never leaves us nor forsakes us. He's right there with us every moment of every day. And I've been through some of those valleys just like you have. And they were dark. And they were fearful. And I didn't see any light at the end of the tunnel. And you know what? But I knew that beside me walked the living Son of God. And as long as He's there, there is not anything that can touch us other than what He allows to touch us. And whether He allows it or not, it's according to His will. And whatever touches us, He will turn for our good no matter what. The danger in the valley is getting our eyes off the shepherd and deciding that we don't like where we're going and we're heading the other direction. Or when we get in the valley, we know a better way out of here than this way. No. When we walk through the valley of the shadow of death, those things that look like death to us, death to our dreams, death to our goals, death to our ideals, death to our plans, death to our will, what happens? If I'm going to get through it, I need to walk straight behind the shepherd, following Him. He says, "My sheep hear My voice. I know them and they follow Me." The only way to walk through the valley and not get hung up in it is to follow the shepherd. How do you follow Him? You keep your eyes on Him. How do you keep your eyes on Him? You keep your eyes in His word and listen to what He says. "My sheep hear My voice. I know them and they follow Me." Now, the shepherd, so committed to keeping and protecting his sheep. You know where he slept? In the sheepfold, he slept at the door. So that no one, no animal could cross into the sheepfold to get the sheep unless they first crossed him. You know what? Thank Almighty God. Nobody. The devil, no one can get to you and get to me unless the good shepherd allows it for some reason. There's some things he allows, I don't understand. He didn't say I had to understand. Trust me. Somehow he works good out of every single circumstance in life for his children. He says he is engineering all of our circumstances for our good. Well, you look in your life, and every time you and I have trusted him and obeyed him, what does he do? He takes the most difficult, painful, trying things in life, and he turns them for our good. We could never figure that out. You see, that's why, listen carefully, that's why when you get in the valley and things get real dark, you see, a shadow can't bother you. You could bring the most vicious lion in the jungle up here and shine a light on him and the shadow cross me right here. You know what? Shadow can't bite. Shadow can't roar. Shadow can't do anything. It's a shadow. He says the shadow of death. All of us have those shadows that cross our path. Those things that drop into our life that we don't plan. What do? Do we turn and say, "I'm heading in the other direction"? Or do we look to the good shepherd and say, "I'm going to follow you. No matter what I see and what I feel, I know that the wisest thing to do in the valley is to follow you no matter what my circumstances may appear to be at the moment. Yes, even though I walk through the valley of the shadow of death, I'll fear no evil. And the reason I won't is because the good shepherd, the Lord Jesus Christ, is with us. He said his rod and his staff are there to protect us. What do we have to protect us? The omnipotence of God. Here's what he says. The angel of the Lord encamps. Listen, here's what it's like. Here you are. The angels of the Lord encamp round about those who fear him and does what? And delivers them. We have his divine protection. He's my shepherd. He's a personal shepherd, a providing shepherd. He's a shepherd that cares every single facet of your life. He's interested in it. Now, I want you to notice something else about him. Not only is he a personal shepherd and a providing shepherd and he's a protecting shepherd, I want you to notice something else about him here. That is, he is a preparing shepherd. Listen to what he says now. Here's the part that oftentimes we stumble with. He says, "Thou dost prepare a table before me in the presence of my enemies. Thou anointest my head with oil. My cup overflows. Surely goodness and loving kindness will follow me all the days of my life, and I will dwell in the house of the Lord forever." Now, I want you to go back, if you will, just for a moment and look at that word. When he says, "Thy rod and thy staff comfort me," the word "comfort" is two Latin words, which means strength through companionship. What is it that comforts me? Relationship, intimacy with him in those difficult times. Now, he is a preparing shepherd. What does he prepare? Now watch this. What in the world does he mean by this? He says, "Thou dost prepare a table before me in the presence of mine enemies." Well, when he talks about preparing a table, he's talking about preparing our needs. He never comes up short. God is never late. There are no surprises with him. So what? No matter what we are doing and where we are in life, he has already prepared every single thing we need. Now, he says, in the presence of our enemies. Well, we think, well, listen, now, who are my enemies? No. You see, in those days when he was talking about this, he was talking about natural enemies. I mean, he had lots of them, not just wild beasts around his sheep. But you recall that David also had many enemies in his lifetime, King Saul being probably one of the most vicious ones of all. He said, you set a table for me right in the presence of my enemies. Now, how would we apply that today? Well, more than likely, we don't have a lot of enemies. Maybe most of you don't anyway. So what are my enemies? What are your enemies? Poor self-esteem, feelings of rejection, feelings of loneliness, feelings of despair, feelings of discouragement, and we could just go on down the list. Feelings of insecurity, feelings of being unloved, feelings of being shut out, feelings of being isolated, fear of the future. There are many, many enemies that you and I have to deal with. And so he says, he's prepared a table for us. That is, he says, I am prepared to meet every single need you have right in the midst of all of these things that you see trouble you and try you. And they're like enemies to your peace and enemies to your rest and enemies to your soul. He says, I'm there. Thou preparest the table before me in the presence of mine enemies. Now look at this next phrase. He says, thou anointest my head with oil. Well, what in the world does that have to do with a good shepherd? Here's what he's saying. For example, in those days when people came to see you, you would have their feet washed by a slave and refreshing their feet because they walked through dry, dusty roads. And then they'd pour a little oil on your head. And all that was a refreshing kind of thing. And so he says, thou anointest my head with oil. What does he mean? Here's what he's saying. He says, I'm preparing a table before you. I have everything you need right in the midst of all of these things that are enemies to your peace and the quietness of your soul. He says, I want to invite you to them, and I want to invite you to the table. Thou anointest my head with oil. You're inviting me to come to the table, cleansing me and refreshing me. Thou anointest my head with oil. That's his way of saying that the Good Shepherd always invites us. We're always welcome in his presence. He's always providing for us. I shall not want. Always there to prepare for us. Always prepared beforehand. Listen, willing to refresh us. Thou anointest my head with oil. Then he says, my cup runs over. What is he saying? What's he prepared for us? Whatever his preparation is, it's in abundance. In other words, God doesn't treat us the way we treat him. For example, he says, we're to tithe their income. So somebody says, made $200, he gets 20, period. Not 20 and 50 cents, 20, 10%. You know what? God's not stingy. He's not tight. And I don't believe God cuts the edges like that. He's a God who talks about the abundant life. He's a God who talks about plenty, about taking great pleasure in prospering his children. So when he says, my cup's running over, what is he saying? He said, God is providing so abundantly for us. In the midst of all of my needs, no matter what they are, he's providing, and he's providing abundantly. My cup runs over. And then here's what he says, surely, that is absolutely for certain, you can bet your life on this, for absolute certainty. He says, God's goodness, which he has says he has stored up for those who love him, and his mercy, his loving kindness will do what? He says, follow me. That word really means pursue me. That is, God wants to be merciful to us. God wants to be good to us. He desires to be good to us. He wants the best for us. We're his sheep. Listen, I'll tell you how badly he wants it. He died for us. He says, I'm the good shepherd who lays down his life for the sheep. He says, surely, goodness and mercy will follow me all the days of my life. Not some of them. Now, once in a while, you and I can look around and say, God, is this one of those days that I don't see any goodness and I don't feel much mercy? Let me ask you a question. Where would you and I be were it not for the mercy of God any day? We wouldn't survive a single day were it not for the mercy of God. Heart stopped beating just like that. Anything could fall apart. Every single day already is the day of surprises. In fact, I used to think back, there must have been a time back there somewhere, I don't remember when things were sort of normal. What is normal anymore? Every single day has its surprises. Every single day has its challenges. Every single day oftentimes has its threats. He says, I will prepare the table before you in the presence of all these things that are enemies to your peace and your relationship to me. I'm going to refresh you. And what I'm going to give you is going to be in abundance. He says, you can bet on this surely, for certain. He says, you can look. Look around you. My goodness and my mercy are going to be following you and pursuing you because I want to be good to you. I want to be merciful to you. I want to grant you those things that you need and those things in your life that you desire that fit my will for you. Surely goodness and mercy will follow me all the days of my life. Well, you say, all the days? Let me ask you something. What would make God say, well, I'm going to bless you on Monday and Tuesday, but this Wednesday, forget it. In other words, next week, my mercy and my goodness are going to follow you except Saturday and Sunday. That's your days. No. Surely goodness and mercy will follow me all the days of my life. Now listen. My sheep hear my voice. I know them and they follow me. But if I decide I don't want to listen, I decide I have a better way, I got a better plan, I've got better grazing areas, then what happens? Does that mean that goodness and mercy stops following me? No. It means I can't enjoy it. It means I can't experience it. When I disobey God, listen, what does He do? He withholds what's pursuing me. In order to do what? To get me to turn around and think, now I am in want. What's happened? Out of God's will, get back over here where I can once again, in the will of God, begin to enjoy what? Goodness and the mercy of God. And if you'll think about it, you cannot think of anything that mercy and goodness does not involve. Every good thing that God could possibly do in your life and mine falls in the category of goodness and mercy. Follow you all the days of your life, and He says, and I will dwell in the house of the Lord forever. Well, what does He say in John chapter 14? This is what the good shepherd said. Let not your heart be troubled. You believe in God, believe also in me. In my Father's house are many mansions, many dwelling places. If it were not so, I would have told you. I go to prepare a place for you. And if I go and prepare a place for you, I will come again and receive you to myself, that where I am, there you may be also. You know what happens? Good shepherd, when he was resurrected from the grave and ascended to the Father, preparation for what? The place you and I are going to spend eternity. The good shepherd, following us all the days of our life, his goodness and mercy, and then when he chooses to take us home, he says what? He who has always prepared everything in time, on time down here is already preparing a place where you and I are going to spend eternity. Now let me ask you a question. If you've never trusted Jesus Christ as your Savior, well, what assurance do you have? You don't have the Good Shepherd. You can't say, I shall not want. You can't say, I'm always led in green pastures and still waters. Does that mean He never leads us into difficulties? No, because you see, going through the valleys, the dark valleys with the shadow of death, those things that appear to be dangerous to us, He's the one who's leading us through the valley. Now, sometimes you make your own valley, you get out of God's will. But what assurance do you have without Jesus? You can't say, He's my shepherd. You don't have His presence. You don't have His provision. You don't have His protection. You don't have His preparation. You don't have heaven as a home. What do you have? My friend, if you'll be honest, you don't have anything. Well, you say, I just believe that God is a God of love and He's not going, you know what? You may believe that, but what you have to ask is, what am I going to get judged by? By my opinion? No, I'm going to be judged by this book. This is how I'm going to get judged. And so therefore, I have to ask myself the question, what's the truth? The truth is, if I want God's best in my life, I begin by accepting His Son, Jesus Christ, as my personal Savior, who becomes my personal shepherd. Who will provide for me? Who will protect me in every circumstance of life? Who will prepare everything I need? And who will see to it, to the last breath in my life, that what He promised, He will provide. And so if you're one of those persons who's been quoting this psalm and saying, yes, I love that 23rd psalm, I want to ask you two questions. Number one, have you accepted as your personal Savior the Good Shepherd? You cannot reject Jesus and have the Good Shepherd. If you want to be able to say, the Lord is my shepherd, then first you must say, I receive Jesus Christ as my personal Savior by faith. Then

0: psalm that we can claim the promise of which every single day, no matter what. We love you and praise you and pray that every single person who listens to this message would be wise enough at this very moment to claim the Lord Jesus Christ as Savior and thereby be able to say, the Lord is my shepherd, for we ask it in His name. Amen.
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2: Today's scripture reading is 2 Corinthians chapter 7, verses 9 and 10. I now rejoice, not that you were made sorrowful, but that you were made sorrowful to the point of repentance. For you were made sorrowful according to the will of God, so that you might not suffer loss in anything through us. For the sorrow that is according to the will of God produces a repentance without regret, leading to salvation. But the sorrow of the world produces death.
1: Researchers have found that when people experience guilt, they commonly report feeling punished, depressed, worthless, rejected, and isolated. Many describe an overwhelming sense of low self-esteem, no joy, no hope, no vitality. It's as though guilt blots out everything else in their life. That's a heavy way to live, and yet most of us have experienced these emotions at one point or another. So let's consider one simple question. Where does this guilt come from? In 2 Corinthians 7:10, we see two forms of guilt. One is a sorrow that comes from God. This call to repentance is a tool the Lord uses to draw unbelievers to Himself through salvation in Christ. It also motivates believers to confess whatever is disrupting their fellowship with Him. A second form of guilt plagues people with remorse. This sorrow isn't from God at all, but is from the world. It leads to paralysis rather than repentance. Instead of drawing us toward God, it drives us into hiding, convincing us we're too far gone to be restored. If you've received Jesus' free gift of salvation, but still struggle under the assault of guilt, let Scripture assure you. These feelings didn't come from God. He holds the keys to your liberation. In Christ, you are forgiven and free.
3: With a message from God's Word, here's Charles Stanley.
0: If you had to describe your life today, how would you describe it? Would you say, well, it's a wonderful, exciting journey? Or would you say it's a continuous challenge? Or you might say it's just one of those growing experiences. Just living is a growing experience. Or would you say, as many people might have to say, my life is a rat race? Or it's like a wilderness wandering. I'm just out here wandering around. I'm not sure where I'm going, what I'm trying to accomplish, or what's happening in my life. Or it could be that you would say, like some people, my life is a painful disappointment. There may be many ways you describe your life, but I can tell you this. Jesus talked about the abundant life. He talked about a life that was fulfilling, a life of contentment. Not a life without heartaches and burdens and sorrows and troubles and difficulties, but a life that somehow could step above and beyond all that. A life that could surpass all of that. And yet oftentimes we get off track in life, find ourselves, as some people might say, I feel like my life is in a ditch. I'm just stuck. I feel like a prisoner. I'm not getting anywhere. I don't know how I got here. I don't know what's happened in my life, but I want to get back where I used to be. I want to get my life back on course again. Well, that's what I want to talk about in this message. It doesn't make any difference if you've never trusted Jesus Christ as your Savior. You can get on course. If somewhere back yonder you got off course in your life, you can get back on. And that's what this message is all about, is to tell us how, to show us how to do that. And I want you to turn, if you will, to the book of Hebrews. And in the book of Hebrews, in this 12th chapter, the one following the most famous chapter of all in Hebrews about faith. Beginning in this 12th chapter, just want us to read three verses here in this chapter. The writer says, therefore, since we have so great a cloud of witnesses surrounding us, let us also lay aside every encumbrance and the sin which

so easily entangles us, and let us run with endurance the race that is set before us, fixing our eyes on Jesus, the author and perfecter of faith, who for the joy set before him endured the cross, despising the shame, and has sat down at the right hand of the throne of God. For consider him, that is Jesus, who has endured such hostility by sinners against himself, so that you may not grow weary and lose heart. I think one of the reasons that people get off track is oftentimes they lose their desire to go on, and as a result, they begin to drift. So what I want us to talk about here now is this whole idea of getting our life back on track and then staying there. How do we do that? Well, first of all, I think according to Scripture, if you'll notice one phrase here, he says in verse 1, he says that we are to run with endurance the race that is what? The race that is set before us. God has set a course for all of us. Now, what the writer of Hebrews is doing, which would be very familiar to the people of his day, he is couching all this in the idea of Olympic Games or races, for example. And he talks about the Christian life being a race. And I think most of us would probably say yes, and we run all the time. That's not what he's talking about. But in order to get our life on course, we have to find out what is God's course for our life. Because God has a course for every single one of us. And the interesting thing is that God does not have a course that fits everybody. He has a course for your life and my life. And the interesting thing about it is this. He has tailored this course to fit our gifts, our talents, and the personality that he knew that he would give us. So that he has a way that we're to live our lives. Not all of us the same. He's given certain people certain, gifts in particular areas that would not fit someone else. He's given someone else spiritual qualities over here or gifts that would not fit someone else. And so he doesn't intend for us to all run the same way. But he does have a course uniquely fashioned just for your life. The tragedy is that most people will go through life and never even stop to think, God has a plan for my life. There's a course that I'm to follow. There's a will that God has laid out for me. There's a purpose in my life. If you ask most people, what's God's purpose for your life? God's purpose for my life? They have no earthly idea. It's never even dawned on them that they have a course that they could walk, could run, a course that God has mapped out for them that will always be the best for them. It's the best course possible because it is designed by God. If you'll notice, he says, the race that is set before us, it is set before us by Almighty God. And yet oftentimes people will live their life never even stopping to think, what is my purpose? Why am I here? Where am I going? What am I trying to accomplish? Because most people are living from week to week, and you say, well, what is it you're trying to do? They're really trying to squeeze all the pleasure out of life they possibly can, not understanding that the best way is God's set course that he designed with them in mind. Now, when you think about how we get off course, I think there are lots of reasons that people get off course. Usually it's because we are distracted by something. Something comes along in life that distracts us. Sometimes it is someone or maybe some influence of other people. Maybe it's because a person gets busy in their business. And as a result, the busier they become, the less time they have for spiritual things. Next thing they know, they find themselves with other interests in life. Oftentimes, it's because some particular pleasure that has attracted them, some sport or some hobby or whatever it might be. And so there are a thousand reasons people get off course. Whatever the reasoning is, here's what I have discovered as I've watched over some 40 years of being a pastor and watching people who were saved and sitting on the front row, and before long they're sitting on the 10th row and then the back row and in the balcony when there was a balcony downtown. And then before long I didn't see them anymore. What in the world could cause a person who is involved in the Lord's work, who talked about the Lord, who prayed, who read the Bible? What is it that could cause a person to be so close and then get so far away and then finally find themselves in the ditch of life? Off course, life has become meaningless, and somewhere along the way, they can't even tell you where they got off. Well, here's what I've noticed that happens.
Because you see, it is a drifting process. A person just doesn't decide, I think I'll stop reading the Bible, stop praying, stop going to church, stop giving, stop serving the Lord and do my own thing. No, Satan is far too smart for that. So here's what happens. A person is distracted by something in life. Their eyes begin to look yonder. Their heart's desire, their covetous spirit begins to move in some other direction. And so before long, what happens is, they're not reading the Bible as often as they used to. Oh, they still read it, but not as often as they used to. And then if they'll think about it, they're not praying as often as they used to because for some reason not quite as interested in talking to God as they used to be. Well, not only that, they are a little hesitant oftentimes in tithing their income. And so after a while, they've decided that they really can't afford to tithe their income. And if they've been serving in church, you know, I'm just so busy these days, my schedule just will not allow me any longer to spend time serving or teaching these children or adults or whatever it might be, or singing in the choir, playing in the orchestra or whatever it might be. And so before long, they have decided not to serve the Lord, and they've cut back on their giving. In fact, they just about cut it out totally. And they're not talking to other people about Jesus anymore. They sort of keep that to themselves. And then finally they're missing every once in a while. And before long, church is not important anymore. And not only that, they find themselves beginning to criticize church and criticize the very people they used to serve the Lord with. And not only that, they have finally reached the stage where they can now rationalize it all away and say, you know what, I never did think it was really all that important. They can't tell me how to live. I mean, after all, I love God and God loves me and I don't, you know, He's going to take care of me and you don't have to go to church every Sunday to be on and on and on they go. And what they don't realize is they have been tricked by the devil. A person doesn't usually jump into that kind of situation. What they do is they sort of drift into it a little at the time. It is very dangerous not to be anchored solidly to the rock of the Savior. It is very dangerous not to be anchored to the truth of the Scripture. It is very dangerous not to be anchored to biblical principles, because you and I live in a world, look at all the glitzy glamour that's in the world. Look at all the appeals to our naturalness. Look at all the things out there that clamor for our attention, beg for our attention. They pay for our attention. They pay a tremendous price to get our attention. Anything to grab our attention. Anything. Listen, they color it up. They beautify it. They lie about it. It's propaganda on top of propaganda to get us to either buy it or to want it first of all, to think we can't live without it. And so what happens? All the glitzy and glamour of the world trying to attract our attention to do what? To get us to thinking on material things, to become secularistic in our whole attitude. And the materialism of this world is one of God's people's greatest enemies. We want what other people have. We want it the way they have it, wealth and all the rest. This is what really makes life really count. And so what happens? Satan, little by little, gives us just enough to cause us to begin to drift. And that drift goes further and further and further unless somebody gets our attention and helps us to understand what's happening. Before long, life is in a ditch. And that is exactly where many people are. If you ask them, they'll tell you, well, when I grew up, my parents took me to church, or I grew up in Sunday school, and when I came to Atlanta or Chicago or New York or San Francisco or some small town, well, after all, somehow I just got busy, and what they say is, I got away from it. Well, let me ask you a question. How do you get away from the most important thing in your life? How do you get away from the most important person in your life? How do you get away from the most important truth in all of life? We don't jump out of it. We drift out of it. We drift because we have been distracted by something or somebody or some circumstance, some situation, some pleasure that somehow Satan keeps telling us how important it is, and it's okay, it's okay, it's okay, it's okay, until we are off course in our life and oftentimes wonder, how in the world did we get there? We got there by yielding to a distraction that caused us to drift until finally our eyes were so blinded to the reality of what was going on and where we were and where we are in life, we find out oftentimes too late. And sometimes years and years and years go by.
Years and years go by, drifting, floundering, and oftentimes trying to blame someone else. Why don't I have contentment? Why don't I have peace? Why don't I have joy? If I had a little bit more money, if I had more vacation, had more security, had more friends, had more this. You know what? You can have every bit of that and still miss out on what Jesus Christ called the abundant life. Life at its best is life lived on the course that God has set for you, because He always sets the best course for every single one of us. So when he says in this passage, he says we're to run with endurance the race that is set what? That is set before us. God has set the very best for us. And he set the best for us because he loves us. If I am wise, I will choose to say, God, what's your course for my life? What is your vocation? What is your will about marriage? And how am I to invest my time in life? Am I to invest in seeking more and more wealth and more pleasure? Am I to invest in seeking the mind of God, seeking the will of God, the purpose of God, the plan of God for my life? God's best is offered to every single one of His children. And tragedy of tragedies, most people will go to their grave never even having given a thought to the idea that God had a personal interest in them, that He had a personal concern for them, and that He had a personal plan for them. He had the best mapped out for them. The best was absolutely planned for them, and somehow they missed the whole thing. What a tragedy to live your life, my friend, without God. Well, oftentimes people who know the Lord Jesus get off track. So the question is, how do you get back on? How do you get back on God's course? You acknowledge the fact that you're off course. Lord, I have drifted. The Bible isn't as important to me as it used to be. I'm not excited about picking up this book and saying, God, speak to my heart. I'm not excited about going to church. I'm not excited about godly music. I find myself excited about things that do not relate to things that are spiritual. You have to, first of all, acknowledge the fact you're off course. You're not in the will of God. You're not walking God's way. Secondly, you must be willing to repent of that. Now, what is, you see, confessing God that I'm off course won't get me back on. Confessing it means that I agree with God about His attitude that I'm off of course. I'm off track. The second thing that I must do, not only admit it and confess it, but I must repent of it. I must not only say, God, I know that I'm off course, and Lord, I choose today to surrender my life to You and ask You to give me guidance. Get me back on course, God. I choose to be on course to Your will for my life. Repentance means that I'm going to have a change of attitude, and my change of attitude is going to result in a change of action. And if I want to get on God's course, it's going to change the course that I've been living. This is why we see people oftentimes who backslidden, and all of a sudden something happens in their life, and we say, my, what happened to them? I'll tell you what happened. They realized they were off course. They repented of their sins. They got on course. And it's very evident to the rest of us who watch their life that something awesome has changed, and we're grateful to God and excited with them and about them for what God has done in their life. So there is, listen, there is confession, there's genuine repentance, and listen, that's not enough. There is a strong determination. I'm going to walk the course of God. I do want life at its best. I want the best that Almighty God has provided for me. Listen, there's not anybody who's off course who can't get back on if they choose to. Now, I realize there's some people who've been off a long time, and you say, well, you know, I'm embarrassed to even go back to church. You know what? The people in the church won't be embarrassed. We'll be thrilled to death. Listen, we'll be excited if you walk down some church aisle or go to the pastor or some staff member and say, I've been off course. My life has just been the biggest mess. I've made the biggest mess out of it. I want to get right with God. You know what? Nobody's going to criticize you. We're going to love you, thank God for you, help you every way we can, not to get on track, but to stay on track. Stay on the wonderful course that God has set for your life. Well, notice what he says in this passage. He says, let us also lay aside every encumbrance and the sin which so easily entangles us. Now, if I want to get on course and stay on course, I've got to make a decision to get on course. And secondly, I have to make a decision to stay on course. And if I'm going to stay on course, there are two things I have to deal with. Number one, those encumbrances in life. That word, in essence, really means weight. I've got to deal with the weights in my life. Remember, he is relating the Christian life to a race. Now, if a person's going to run the 440 of the mile or whatever he's going to run, the first thing he's going to do is be sure there's not anything that will entangle him, anything that would cause him to trip up, anything that would slow him or slow her down. So what do? They take off their running suit when they come to the mark.
And they'll strip down as light as possible in order to run the fastest they possibly can. What does he mean here when he says we're to lay aside all these encumbrances? Well, for example, in those days, men as well as women wore robes. And so if they wanted to hurry, they had to pull them up because they would be entangled by a long robe. The word here means weights. He says, laying aside all those things. Listen to what he said now. He says, let us lay aside every encumbrance. Not most of them, not some of them, not one of them, but everything that weighs us down. Now you say, well, what would an encumbrance be? Well, an encumbrance could be probably one of many things, and I could name some, but you know, if I name some, somebody would say, well, you know, I didn't name mine, so I must not have any. So I want God to show you what the encumbrance is. Listen. What I want you to think about is this. Ask yourself this question. What is there in my Christian life that keeps me from walking His course? What distraction? What appeal? What attraction? What allurement? What draws me? What magnetizes me? What pulls me away from living and walking on course, the course that God has set for my life? Well, let me just say this, that something that might be an encumbrance to one person may not be to another. Remember we said now that God has a course for all of us. For example, there's some things that some people would allow in their life that wouldn't fit God's course for my life, wouldn't fit God's course for your life. But for someone else, that may be fine. And so we can't say, well, you should do this and you should not do that. There's some things that are just very evident that should not be in the believer's life. And so we can name a lot of things that probably will not be good. For example, when a person is attracted by some hobby or by some sport, and you know, at first of all, it's an interest. Then that interest becomes a stronger interest. Then they're spending lots of money and lots of time. And before long, what happens? Life revolves around this pleasure, this hobby, this sport, or this relationship, or this interest they have. And what happens is, this is the thing that life is revolving all around this, rather than the Lord Jesus Christ. So what happens? Before long, they've drifted off track. One of the most subtle encumbrances of life is not something you can put your hands on, your finger on out there. One of the most subtle encumbrances of life is on the inside. For example, one of the most difficult things for people to walk the Christian life is with a sense of poor self-esteem. I don't count. I'm a nobody. I'm not worth anything. I'm not competent. I don't belong. People don't like me. There's something about me folks don't like. When a person starts through life or goes through life and they feel this baggage, you see, lots of people carry emotional baggage. You can look at them, they may wear the finest clothes in the world. They may have a big smile on their face and you say, well, they've got it all. Everything is just fine. No, if you and I could look on the inside of that person and see what is there, if we could see the kind of weight, listen, not on the outside, but on the inside. When you think about bitterness and resentment and hostility and anger and poor self-esteem and this sense of worthlessness, I don't count. If you and I could see and if we could weigh the heaviness of those attitudes, excess baggage they carry in their life, where did they get it from? Well, they didn't choose to feel that way. They have to choose not to feel that way. They didn't choose to feel that way. Somebody said to them when he or she were children growing up, you were a mistake. We didn't want you. Or, won't you ever grow up? Why don't you be like your brother? Why can't you be like your sister? Why can't you be like other people's kids? Or, why can't you be like so-and-so? Why can't you be like her husband? In other words, all kinds of excess baggage that people carry. A sense of rejection. Unwanted. Uncared for. And unloved. Friend, people who live their lives so that oftentimes, that will throw you off course. Because you see, oftentimes a person will transfer that. If they don't like me and they don't think I'm anything, then God doesn't. And I tell you, one of the most difficult lessons for people to accept, one of the most difficult truths for people to accept is that God loves me. Listen, He doesn't love me like I'm going to be. He doesn't love me like I used to be. He is the great I am, and He loves me today like I am, yesterday like I was, tomorrow like I will be, because in His eyes He sees it all at one time. God loves every single one of us. He's not waiting for us to do or to become or to achieve or to accomplish anything that loves us. He loves us no matter what. The most difficult truth in the Bible for people to accept is God loves me.
And people are carrying all kinds of encumbrances on the inside. And while they may be, while they don't drink, smoke, gamble, commit adultery, lie, steal, cheat, then go down the Ten Commandments and chalk them all off, and what do they still feel? They still feel, oh God, what's wrong? Because oftentimes they carry attitudes. And Paul talks about that. We carry attitudes that are heavy, weighty attitudes that, listen, whatever weighs on my mind is going to weigh on my spirit. Whatever weighs in my spirit is going to weight me down, slow me down, and keep me from being what God wants me to be. And the Apostle Paul tells us exactly how we're to handle that, what we're to do with it. So when we talk about encumbrances in life, we talk about encumbrances. It isn't just some habit. It could be some tremendous interest or relationship. It could be. But oftentimes, it's things we grow up with that hinder us in our walk. Then likewise, if you'll notice what he says, not only laying aside every encumbrance, whatever that might possibly be. And of course, you remember that Jesus said in his parable of the sower, he talked about how riches choke out the word of God. And oftentimes a person will find themselves so into whatever that interest may be that literally God gets absolutely choked and squeezed out of their life. And it is done so subtly they do not realize it until they realize that something is missing and they can't put their finger on it, can't understand why they're feeling what they're feeling. And so notice he says we're to lay aside those things in life that slow us down, hinder us. Now, not only does he say encumbrances, but look at this. Let us lay aside every encumbrance and the sin which so easily entangles us. Now listen carefully. The sin that so easily entangles us. What is he talking about? Well, he's not talking about any specific sin, though you and I could probably take covetousness and lift that pretty close to the top because that is the thing that gets people in trouble. It gets them in debt. It gets them into wrong relationships. It gets them into wrong activities. It gets them into all kinds of difficult things. When he says we're to lay aside these encumbrances and the sin which so easily besets us. Well, what is that? What is the sin that so easily entangles us? Well, I don't, again, we can't name any single sin to say, that's it. No. Because the truth is, every single one of us, whether you want to admit it or not, we all have some area of our life in which we are weaker there than any other area. We all have them. Maybe more than one thing, but we all have a weakness or weaknesses in our life. So when he says, lay aside that sin that so easily entangles us, it may be that that area or those areas of life, you may have to be more careful about, more sensitive to. But it could be more than one thing. When he says, lay aside these things that entangle us, these sins that entangle us. You see, sin is a very deceitful, cunning kind of activity. For example, one of my dear friends who is in heaven, he used to be one of our deacons, one day he brought me this little stem about that long. He said, now, your arbor out here, it needs a vine on it. I said, well, fine. So he planted it. Now, that arbor is held up by about, I guess, probably a 10-inch square post, and so there are six posts in there. He's a big post planted in concrete. So he plants that little stem no bigger around than my little finger. So I said, well, thank you very much, and ignored it. Weeks went by, and I look at him once in a while and think, well, bless his heart, you know, he knew what he was doing. I ignored it. And I ignored it and ignored it and ignored it and ignored it until one day I walked out there and saw something. I decided, I'm going to just see what happens. That little single vine, about as big as my finger, began to grow. And it grew around that post, up the post, around the light fixture, all across that arbor, until it absolutely, totally covered it. One day I walked out there, and this big post planted in solid concrete had moved. It didn't decide to move. The vine moved it. The light fixture was crushed. All it was a little stem about big around as my finger. But you know what? It wound and wound and grew and grew. I tried my best to budge it. I could not budge it. It was absolutely like steel. Finally, I had to cut it down, get somebody else to untangle it, and replace the boards because it wrapped itself around and absolutely crushed them.
All it was a single little plant. But you see, that's exactly what sin does when we don't deal with it. You think that you can get into sin and live in sin and not deal with it and just go right along and have no effect upon your life? Oftentimes, its effect, we discover it, we recognize it, we acknowledge it too late in life. Absolutely could have destroyed my arbor had it not been cut down. Cut it down at the root, poured something on it so it would not grow back. That's what it took. He says, lay aside these things that keep us from being godly and walking holy before Him. He says, lay aside those sins that so easily entangle us. So let me ask a question. And of course, you wouldn't tell anybody else this probably. What area of your life you know deep down inside, I have to watch that. I have to watch that area. It may be some habit, maybe some interest. I don't know what it is. But here's what he said. He said, if you and I are going to stay on course, it isn't enough just to get on course. To stay on course, we have to get rid of, lay aside, put aside those things that will trip us up and throw us off course again. Now listen to what Paul said. He said, look, if you will, and go back to Ephesians chapter 4 for a moment. Ephesians chapter 4, three times he uses the same phrase here. Notice, if you will, he's talking about the Christian's walk. And he talks about those who've been living in sin in verse 19. And he says, and they have become calloused. They've given themselves over to sensuality, the practice of every kind of impurity with greediness. But you didn't learn Christ in that way. That doesn't fit who we are. If indeed you've heard Him, that is Christ, and have been taught in Him, just as truth is in Jesus, that in reference to your former manner of life, lay aside the old self, which is being corrupted in accordance with the lust of the flesh, and that you be renewed in the spirit of your mind. Put on the new self, which is in the likeness of God, has been created in righteousness and holiness of the truth. Therefore, laying aside falsehood, speak truth to your neighbor, and so forth. Then if you'll notice, he says in verse 31, let all bitterness and wrath and anger and clamor and slander be put away from you, along with all malice. Put it aside. Get rid of it. Walk away from it. In other words, if I'm going to walk God's course, it isn't enough just to say, well, God, I'm sorry, I'm off course, and I want you to put me back on course. I have to deal with that. And so what he's saying in this passage, he says, we are to lay it aside. Now, I realize that there are, when you think in terms of how to lay it aside, there are some, listen, there are some vines that wrap itself around a person's life. That just to say, God, I want to get back on course, isn't that easy? And this is why you need to listen carefully. No one who is a drug addict, absolutely helpless before their drugs, ever intended to become a helpless addict. And oftentimes a person gets so deep in, listen, you know what happens? What happens is that sin absolutely moves what they think and what they thought was planted in concrete, could never be moved. That's what sin will do. That's why he said you got to lay it aside. The best time to deal with sin is the first attraction. The best time to deal with it is when you realize, God, this is not going to get me where you want me to go. All of us have stumbled and fallen. We have our weaknesses. It doesn't mean that you're not going to ever trip up again. It doesn't mean that you're going to always stay absolutely on. But what happens? This is why he says lay it aside. How many times do I lay it aside? Every single time I have to deal with it, I put it aside. Every time it comes before me, I have to deal with it. And sometimes that is extremely difficult to do. And you say to a person who's on crack cocaine and all kinds of drugs, you say, well, just get off. They can't get off by themselves. God has to do it. And oftentimes he will have to use someone else. Not have to, but oftentimes he does use someone else to help them through these difficult times in their life. And this is why parents need to say to children, listen, you don't try this out. You don't taste of this. You don't sample this. You don't see how this feels. You don't tamper that. Think about people who are on pornography. I'm sure the first time they ever looked at a magazine or a newspaper or whatever they saw on television, they didn't think, one of these days I'm going to be addicted by this. No. It was a so-called innocent look. You know what? You can't look at sin innocently. Sin is sin, and sin is destructive no matter what it is. And sin, listen, it can wrap itself around anyone who is willing to allow themselves to be encumbered by, entangled by, as he says here in this, lay it aside. How do you lay it aside?
You acknowledge it. God, this is true. This is what got me off course, Lord. You repent of it. You tell God, Lord, by your power and your strength, I'm walking away. And when a person feels as hopeless and as helpless as people feel in some addictions that they have, they need help to help them understand how this happened and help them understand and to so help them through, because they're so discouraged and they feel so totally hopeless because they've tried over and over and over again. How many times have I received mail from people who are alcoholics and said, I've tried. Is there any hope for me? I've been to this and been to that, and somehow I can't find anybody who can help me. Listen, there's somebody out there, my friend. Listen, if you want to be helped, somebody will help you. Somebody will encourage you. If you ask God to show, God, show me how. Show me how to deal with these things in my life. If I'm to speak with someone else, show me who to talk with. Because oftentimes people are so low. And you see, if you and I could look on the inside of someone else's heart, we would never, never, never indulge in it. You see, we have so many heroes today in this world. Look who the heroes are. The heroes of so many of our young people are drug addicts. Oh, they got great bands. Oh, they're great musicians. Drug addicts, married several times, many times, in all kinds of difficulty and hardship. If you listen, when I think about these particular people who are heroes to our young people, I think about one man whose name everybody knows. Oh, if I could just be like that. If I could just have a relationship like that. Get on inside of that man's heart when he's in his own bedroom by himself and look at the sorrow and the pain and the rejection and the hopelessness and the helplessness and the sense of unworthiness and the awesome sense of tons of guilt on his mind because of how many young people he has led astray. And then you say, well, that's my hero. You need to stop and ask yourself the question. Before you claim a hero, be sure you know what's in their heart. And oftentimes parents just encourage their kids along. I don't care whether they're sports heroes or whether they're heroes in the field of music. I'm not knocking music. That's just, I don't know many of those folks, and so I just have to think about what comes to my mind. I think about who are the heroes out there? What are they doing with their lives? You see, a person shouldn't be a hero to you just because they excel in an area. Look at their character. Look beneath what you see. Because you see, if you could get on the inside of them, if they could tell you how they feel about themselves, you know what some of them would say? You don't want to be like me. You don't want to live this kind of life. You don't want this to be a part of your life. Because you see, they never intended for it to be. Paul says, put it away. Lay it aside. That is, turn away from it. And if you can't turn away from it by yourself with the help of God, then my friend, don't ever be too prideful to get somebody. I remember a person who was a very outstanding person in this country who said, who could I go to ask for help? Let me tell you something. When you get too smart and you get too big and you get too famous and you get too whatever, that you can't go to somebody for help, you are too big for yourself and for God. Every single one of us needs friends. We need people to encourage us. We need people to pray for us. Don't ever get yourself in a position where you can't say, I need help. I need you. What's intercession? Why does God raise up people who give themselves to prayer? An intercessor is someone who has that God places a burden upon their heart to pray for someone else. God knows we all need friends and we all need people to encourage us and to help us along and to pray for us. And when we go through difficult times, to listen, stand by our side and help us walk through it. Don't ever get such position in your life that you say, well, I could never ask for help. Yes, you can. How do you get on track? You ask God to put you on the right course, and then you deal with those things in your life that will keep you. Listen, deal with those things in life that will allure you, snare you, trip you up, and move on. But listen to what else he says. He says in verse 2, fixing our eyes on Jesus, the author and perfecter of our faith, who for the joy set before him endured the cross, despising the shame. Now he sat down at the right hand of God to do what? To intercede for you and me. Now listen, it's not enough to deal with those things in our life that will trip us up. He says, fixing your eyes on Jesus. Now why would he say that? Because look at this. Is this not what gets us off course? We get our eyes off the Lord. Listen,
When you cease studying the reading and studying the Word of God, when you cease praying as you ought, when you cease getting yourself under the preaching and the teaching of the gospel of Jesus Christ, every once in a while somebody says, well, I'll tell you right now, you don't have to go to church. Let me tell you something. No, you're right, you don't have to go. You cannot live, you will not live a godly life and neglect the fellowship of the people of God. Or, and I do understand there's some people who are in such a position physically, they cannot go to church, and God understands that. But here's the main thing. It isn't so much going to a building as it is getting under the preaching and the teaching of the Word of God. You extract the teaching of the Word of God in your life, and I guarantee you, you will not stay on course long. Why does God raise up His servants to preach and teach the Word of God? Why does He say, forsake not the assembling of yourselves together? Why? Because He knows that you and I live in this glitzy, glamorous world that has 10,000 attractions and all the sounds and all the appeals of the world. There needs to be a time when you and I come together and we get into the teaching of the Word of God and ask God, speak to my heart. Show me my heart. Show me the dangers. Show me the attractions. Show me the things that will endanger my life. Show me the things that will pull me aside. Strengthen me. Enable me. Encourage me. Comfort me. Cheer me up. Remind me, God, that you love me and that you're on my side. Every single one of us need that. He says, fixing your eyes on the Lord Jesus Christ, who is the author and perfecter of our faith. He's the one who set the course for us. And how do you keep your eyes on Him? You get in the Word every day. Listen to what He's saying. You get on your knees every day. You acknowledge your dependence upon Him. Somebody says, well, I don't have to kneel. You're absolutely right. You do not have to. But I can tell you one thing. There's something about this position. I don't have to prove it. I just know. There's something about this position that says, God, I recognize you as my Father. I humble myself before you. I need you, God. No, you don't have to kneel. But I challenge you to try it, to make it the habit of your life that not one day passes that you don't get on your knees and tell the Lord that you need Him. Because the truth is we do. Every single one of us need Him. You can't live in a world so wicked and vile and sinful and anti-God and stay on course, when oftentimes your best friends, supposedly, are the ones who want to pull you off course. How do you fix your eyes on Jesus? You fix your eyes on His Word. God, speak to my heart. Because this is where I see Him. This is where I see what He's saying. This is where I hear Him speak. This is where I see His ways. This is where I see His character. This is where I see His life. This is where I see His example. This is where I see His sense of direction. This is where I see His hope and the peace and the contentment. This is where I see the things that my heart needs. You cannot, you will not live a godly life. You will not stay on course and stay out of this Word. Out of the Word, off course. Off your knees, off course. Now, as I said, you may not be able to get on your knees because of some physical ailment, but at least you know how to talk to the Father. He says, fix your eyes on Jesus. Why? Because, listen, when I'm thinking in terms of who my Lord is and talking to Him, what am I doing? I'm being encouraged on the course. I'm being encouraged to stay on course. I'm being reminded of what He went through, as He says in this passage, and what He had to deal with. And He finished the Father's plan and will for His life. That, you see, that's our source of strength. Now listen, we feed our body food to strengthen this physical body. But did you know there is another way to strengthen this physical body? And notice what He says in this passage. Watch this. He says in verse 3, He says, consider Him, that is Jesus, who endured much hostility, or such hostility by sinners against Himself, so that you may not grow weary and lose heart. So look at this. He says, consider Him, so that you won't grow weary and lose heart. Now, what is He saying? The whole idea, as we said, the very word race means agony. That is, it takes energy and strength, and it's a test, and it's a trial. There's conflict, there's competition. And in this life, that's the way life is. Life is difficult. He says, fix your eyes on Jesus so you won't lose heart. You look around you at the circumstances of life, and friends, you can lose heart real quickly. Amen.
You look at what's happening to people around you, what's happening in the world, and where is there not strife and revolution, difficulty and hardship and pain and suffering and tears and weeping? I mean, you look at the whole globe, it's getting smaller and smaller and smaller, and listen, and the environment is becoming the same everywhere. Uncertainty, insecurity, pain, hurt, suffering, trials, and what do people do? Because there's so much of it. And because they're not being replenished and refurbished, and because they're not being refueled and strengthened by the Lord Jesus Christ, they're grabbing at every single possible thing they can. Any pleasure doesn't make any difference, whatever the cost may be. Get it while you can, so you'll feel better, at least for the moment. That is no way to live in this life. That was never God's plan. And so when he says, so you and I won't grow faint-hearted. Watch this. We feed our body physical food, so we'll get strength, energy. We build energy. We create energy. I'll tell you something that is just as energizing as food. You get on your knees before the Lord and His Word. You read His Word. Here's what happens. You feed your spirit. You feed your soul. I don't have to explain it. I can't explain it probably enough to satisfy you, but this much I know. There is a divine transfer of spiritual energy that fills these physical bodies of ours, so that time in the Word of God, time with Him, will give us strength, energy, power, everything we need to do the will of God. Now listen, there's a distinction between being weary and being tired. There are lots of times, probably all of us get up in the morning and we think, God, you're going to have to get me up today. You put my feet on the floor, Lord. You're going to have to help me today. Physically tired. You know what? There are lots of times that I have felt that in life. There's a difference between being physically tired and being weary. Weariness talks about something that's happened to my spirit and my soul. I can be physically tired and my spirit and my soul be absolutely alive and strong in the things of God. What is it that keeps us on course? We have to be sensitive to the course, laying aside these things, fixing our eyes on Jesus, that is, seeing Him as the source of our strength, seeing Him as our protector, seeing Him as our director, seeing Him as the one who's always pointing in the right direction. God has never pointed a single one of us in the wrong direction. And as we keep our focus upon Him, what happens? We are focused on the right course. We are strengthened not to take the detour. We're strengthened not to yield to the sin, to the allurement, to the encumbrance, to the temptation. He says, focusing ourselves upon the Lord Jesus Christ. If I'm going to stay on track, I'm going to stay on course, I've got to get my focus on Him. And He said, look, He didn't say just look at Him. He said, fixing our eyes on Jesus, fixing them there, looking at Him, fixing them there. Why? Because when I'm fixed upon Him, I am continually aware of His presence. Listen, it is the awareness of His presence that makes me sensitive to what does not belong in my life. The awareness of His presence that makes me sensitive to the fact that He's promised to strengthen me so that I may get tired in it, but I won't get weary in my spirit. Remember our word, H-A-L-T, don't get too what? Don't get too hungry, don't get too what? Don't get too angry, don't get too lonely, and don't get too tired. Why? Because these are all physical and emotional things that happen to all of us, and we have to be sensitive to them. And so He says, fix your eyes on Jesus. That'll make us sensitive to what's going on in life. Then the last thing I would say is simply this, and that is, it's not enough to get on course, not enough to deal with encumbrances and sins and fix our eyes upon the Lord. But the Christian life is difficult. Now listen, if you will, at two of these verses. Notice what He says here in verse 2. He says, laying aside encumbrances and the sin which so easily entangles us, and let us run with endurance the race that is set before us. Well, that says, must not be easy. Then look at this. Verse 2. Fixing our eyes on Jesus, the author and perfecter of our faith, who for the joy set before Him endured the cross, was not easy. And look in verse 3. For consider Him who has endured such hostility. What does endurance mean? Endurance means, listen, watch this. Endurance means to be able to bear up under the pressure. Not run away, not leave, not try to escape. Don't look for blame. It means I'm willing to stay under the pressure.
I'm willing to move on my course. My course may be a very difficult course. There may be lots of valleys, lots of mountains, lots of rocks to climb. There may be streams to ford. It may be a very difficult course. He says, Jesus endured it. Expect to have to endure. And today when things get a little tough, people say, I'm checking out. I'm leaving. I don't have to put up with this. You know what? In the Christian life, yes, I do. I have to put up with whatever is on my course. It may be a big ditch I've got to jump. It may be a high mountain I've got to climb. It may be a deep, dark, swampy valley I've got to wander. If that's my course, that's my course. And what do? Check out, leave, take a detour, get out of God's will, want something easier, something more attractive. Listen, the devil always has a detour. Now watch this carefully. You listen, say amen. Usually right before a very, very important critical decision in your life. Right before every single fork of the road that's extremely important, here's what Satan does. Satan always has a little stream, little path, a little detour over here to say, it's going to be a hard road to travel. Take this one. This is a little easier. Always offers an attractive, appealing detour. Now listen, let's just face it. The Christian life isn't easy. It never will be easier. And the holier you walk and the more godly you walk, the more difficult it's going to be because he's going to release everything he can against you that trip us up in any way he possibly can because he hates godly, holy people. He hates that. So what will he do? He'll throw everything he can at you. So this word, endure, Jesus endured. He bore up at the cross. He didn't run from it. Difficult and hardship. Look at the Apostle Paul. When you turn to 2 Corinthians and you read that 11th chapter, all the things he endured, he hung in there. He didn't say, God, listen, you call me. I'm checking out. I'm not putting up with all this. These Judaizers, these Gentiles, forget it, God. That's enough. No. You know how much is enough? As much as God allows. You know what he said? He said he will not allow us to be tempted or tried or tested above what we're able to endure. That is when he is our strength. And he is the source of our power. And he's the source of the one who enables us to face any and every single circumstance of life. This sovereign God who identified himself to Abraham as I am Almighty God. That's who we have. Listen, the wonderful thing about the course he sets for you and me, we will never take a single step on that course by ourselves. We have the living Son of God to walk with us. He set the best course for us. He's given us the Holy Spirit to live on the inside of us, to enable us to say no to sin, to lay it aside, to get rid of all those things in our life that would entangle us and keep us from being and doing and being able to run the best race we possibly can. And when we get sidetracked, we confess it, we repent of it, we deal with it, we get back on course. So, we get on course, we lay aside we forsake these things that don't fit us, we focus our eyes upon the Lord Jesus Christ, and we forge ahead with determination, deliberate commitment, God, I'm going to be obedient to you no matter what. Will it ever get easier? No. No. You say, my, that's discouraging. Well, what's the alternative? To surrender to sin? Surrender to the devil? Give up and quit? Or to say, Lord, you promised nothing would be able to separate me from you. You promised never to leave me nor forsake me. You promised to give me the strength and everything that you promised to supply every single one of my needs. You know what that means? That every single one of us can run the course and run it well. If we'll let the Master point the way, strengthen us, enable us, and let him be our encourager. Now, that very first phrase, it says, we are surrounded by so great a cloud of witnesses. Let me tell you how people usually, how they interpret that. They interpret that is that up in heaven, all these Old Testament saints that the writer of Hebrews has been talking about in chapter 11, usually people interpret that to say, well, all of our loved ones up in heaven,
and all Moses and Jacob and Isaiah and the prophets and David and Daniel and Joseph and all that, they're up in heaven saying, come on, I'm rooting for you, come on, come on. That's not what that means. Because the word witness is a word from which we get, a Greek word from which we get our word martyr. I mean, somebody who's laid their life down for Christ. What he's referring to, he just talked about all these godly men in the 11th chapter. He says, we have a cloud of witnesses. What is he referring to? Here's what he's referring to. That you and I can look back in the Old Testament and read of the lives of these godly men and women, and the heartaches and the troubles and the trials they had to endure, and what God did in them and what God did for them and what God did through them. That is an encouragement. Jesus was an encourager, and he still is. He is the encourage of our heart. Look at these scriptures and I think, thank you, God. These men encourage me. These men encourage me. So I remember somebody said to him one day, he said, you know what, I don't spend any time in the Old Testament. I'm a New Testament Christian. I thought, well, hallelujah, so am I. I'm a New Testament Christian, but I can tell you one thing. If you ignore the Old Testament, you ignore the most awesome kind of encouragement. Now listen to what the Apostle Paul said about it. 15th chapter of Romans. Don't turn to it yet. You can turn to it in a minute. Listen to this. I want you to hear it first. Whatever was written in earlier times, speaking of Scripture, was written for our instruction, that through perseverance and the encouragement of the Scriptures, we might have hope. Now, the Apostle Paul who wrote that did not have a New Testament. What did he have? The only thing he had was the Old Testament. He says, we look back and we read what happened in their lives. We are encouraged by that. When I look at Joseph and see how he endured, I'm encouraged. I look at David and see how God said, a man after my own heart, I'm encouraged. I look at Daniel, I'm encouraged. I look at Abraham, I'm encouraged. I look at those saints of old, I'm encouraged. I look at the principles, I see how God worked in their life and thank God, if you'll do it in his life, you'll do it in my life. You'll do it in my life, you'll do it in somebody else's life. Show me the truth, apply it to my heart. Show me how to say to someone else, God loves you, and no matter what you're going through, he will encourage you every step of the way on your course. Now, listen carefully. You may never have trusted Jesus Christ as your Savior, and you're saying, I've never been on course. How do I get on course? This is where you get on. You ask the Lord Jesus Christ to forgive you of your sins and tell him, God, I've been off course. I've made a mess of my life. Or you may be a teenager. Or you may be 10 years of age. And you're saying, I don't want to mess up my life. How do I get on course? You ask the Lord Jesus Christ to forgive you of your sins. You tell him that you believe him. He went to Calvary. He died and paid your sin debt in full. That he's paid the penalty for your sins. And you are accepting him personally as your Savior. You desire to enter into a personal, eternal relationship with him as your Savior. Because you see, that's what trusting him is all about. It's having a conviction that Jesus Christ is who he says he is. That he'll do what he promises. And upon placing your trust in him, you enter into a personal relationship that is an eternal relationship with Jesus Christ, your Savior. That moment, he puts you on track. Now, let me ask you another question. As you think about your life today, would you say, it's a great adventure? It's an awesome challenge? It's a growing experience? I'm excited about what God's doing in my life. I see I'm making progress. I'm growing in my life. God has me going in a sense of direction. I feel like I'm accomplishing something. I feel like my life is at least counting for something. Or would you have to say, it's a painful disappointment. I'm out here in the wilderness somewhere. I don't think I'm on track. I think I'm in a ditch. I'm stuck. I can tell you one thing. I don't know how stuck you are. But I know somebody who can unstick you and put you on the right course, and that is Jesus Christ, the Son of God. And if you're willing to say to him, God, I've gotten off course. He described me today, quit reading the Bible, quit praying like I ought to, and come to church like I was. And all these things are true of me, Lord. I ask you to forgive me, and I do repent of that. I turn away from that life. I'm asking you to put me on course today. And God, as you open my eyes to see the course, I choose the power of the Holy Spirit to walk in that course and see once again what you will do with my life. Now somebody's saying,
I've been off course a long time. Will God take me back? Yes. Well, if I get back on course, will my life count? Yes. I've been off a long time. Yes. All he's waiting for is for you to allow him to take your hand and set you on the course that he had for you all along. Father, we love you and praise you and thank you for your wonderful love for us, that you loved us enough to set a course for us, set a pace for us. Seal this message in all of our hearts today and pour out your Holy Spirit upon us so that every single one of us will respond to your appeal to our individual hearts.

Well, it doesn't make any difference what you do. The question is, what would you have to do? What would you need to accomplish in life to be able to, at the end of your life, look back and say, at least I think I was a success in what I did in life? What would it have to be? Well, of course, the world has its idea of success, and God has His idea of success. And there's nothing wrong with being successful or wanting to be. If it were, certainly, God would never have said, and He's the one who said to Joshua, listen, He said, this book of the law shall not depart from your mouth, but you shall meditate on it day and night so that you may be careful to do according to all that is written in it. Then you'll make your way prosperous, and then you'll have success. That's what God told him. Then he said to him also, be strong and very courageous. Be careful to do according to all the law which Moses, my servant, commanded you. Don't turn from it to the right or to the left so that you may have success wherever you go. If being successful or desiring to be successful, if that were a sin, God would never have said to Joshua, this is the way you become successful. So therefore, it's not sinful. The issue is, what is the difference between God's view of success and the world's view of success? Well, if you ask the world what their idea of success is, or all you have to do is look around. You don't have to ask anybody. Just look around to see who we consider as successful. Well, they need to be wealthy. They need to be prominent, or they need to be famous, or they need to have accomplished some impossible feat, it seems. They seem to need to have some kind of fame or whatever it might be. We call those people successful. Do you know there's not a single thing in the Bible about any of that? The Bible doesn't say in order to be successful, you have to be wealthy, or you have to be great or famous or to have accomplished anything that's supernatural. God has a very, very clear design about what success is all about. And so when we think about it, we have to think about it from God's viewpoint versus the world's viewpoint, because many people are successful at what they do. But when you put their name up against someone's name in this country, who is famous for all kinds of things, they would consider far from being successful. But the issue is this, when you and I stand in the presence of God, what difference is it going to make what the world thought about you versus what God thinks about you? So I want you to turn to the passage of Scripture in the Bible that gives us God's pathway to true, genuine success. And it's found in the very first Psalm. It's interesting in this very first Psalm because when you think about the world's idea and the requirements for success, here's what they'll tell you. First of all, you've got to set goals. Secondly, you've got to set time limits on those goals. Then you've got to set priorities. Then you've got to be diligent and persevering and have faith. And on and on and on we go with all those principles. And years ago, I read all these books about success until I found something very interesting. That every single principle of success, true, genuine principle of success, is found in the Bible. And so when I've read some of these books, I thought, well, now these fellows think that they are being very creative and they've discovered these things and this is new. Wasn't new at all. It's been in the Bible all these hundreds and thousands of years. God knows exactly what it takes to make you and me successful at whatever He's called us to do. Now you may say, well, but I'm just a homemaker. Well, let me ask you something. Can you tell me anything more challenging today to be successful at than a godly mother, a godly father, a godly husband, or a godly wife? Tell me something that is any more challenging than to be that today and to succeed at that. And so when the world thinks in terms of success, they want to take us out of the category of things that are holy and righteous and good and moral and put us out there when it comes to wealth and fame and all the rest. But look at all the people out there who have all the wealth and all the fame and all the prominence. Most of us who have any sense at all would not swap places with a single one of them. This does not mean that it's a sin to be wealthy. It doesn't mean that you cannot succeed in life and be wealthy and famous and prominent and all the rest. And then some very godly people out there who would have all of those characteristics about them. But that's just an overflow of the things that made them successful. It is certainly not the world's way. Because you see, a person could be very diligent, set goals, have their priorities, have their time limits. They could be diligent and persevering and trusting and believing in all these things. You know what? They could be doing that. A thief could do that. In other words, all of those principles that they think makes for success. But the end result is, what's happening on the inside of my life? Do I have peace? Do I

0: I have joy? Do I have contentment? You can have all the prominence and all the prestige and all the wealth and all that, but if you're unhappy and you watch and listen to these people who give their, not testimonies, but tell you a little brief biographical sketch about themselves at the end of their life, what are they saying? I had all this fame, all this wealth, but unhappy, miserable, and feel deep down inside that ultimately in their own personal life, they were absolute, total failures. What is God's pathway? Well, look at this, if you will, this first psalm that we probably know it by heart, at least most of it. Listen to what he says. Now, it's interesting, let me say this before we start. It's interesting that usually when you think in terms of success, the attitude is always a positive attitude. In other words, that's one of the absolute requirements that someone would say. But listen to how this first psalm begins. How blessed is the man or the woman who does not walk in the counsel of the wicked, negative, nor stand in the pathway of sinners, nor sit in the seat of the scoffers, but his delight is in the law of the Lord, and in his law he meditates day and night. He will be like a tree firmly planted by streams of water, which yields its fruit in its season, and its leaf does not wither, and whatever he does, he prospers. Now, I'll read the rest of the psalm, not because it tells us how to be successful, but it's simply a comparison. The wicked are not so. That is, those things are not true of the wicked, but they're like chaff, which the wind drives away. Therefore, the wicked will not stand in the judgment, nor sinners in the assembly of the righteous. For the Lord knows the way of the righteous, but the way of the wicked will perish. Now, there are two things I want us to notice here that are very clear. First of all, he gives us some absolute, very clear requirements for success. And secondly, he gives us the rewards. Look at these, first of all, these requirements. And I want you to notice these words, if you will. In this first verse, he says, walk, stand, and sit. That is, the person who is going to succeed in God's fashion, they will avoid several things here. And what I want you to notice is the first thing, and that is, the first requirement for success is to be careful about our relationships. To be careful about our relationships. Now notice what he says. He says, how blessed is the man who does not walk in the counsel of the ungodly. What is he referring to? He's simply talking about this. He's talking about those who listen to ungodly counsel and follow it. He says a man who's going to be successful is not going to listen to ungodly counsel and follow it. I believe that's one of the primary reasons that many people fail in their business. They fail in their personal life. They fail in other areas of their life because they listen to ungodly counsel. Now, why is it that even Christians go to ungodly counsel, listen to ungodly counsel to make supposedly wise decisions? Well, first of all, usually ungodly counsel appeals to the flesh. Ungodly counsel usually is very self-centered. Ungodly counsel usually will tell us what we want to know. But ungodly counsel is very deceiving. It is very, very deceiving because it lays traps for us. If you want to succeed, here's what you do. And oftentimes people in business or whatever the relationship may be will follow this ungodly counsel, absolute persuaded that this person, because they had a certain degree or they have certain experience, certainly has told them the right thing. What you have to ask is this. You always have to compare the counsel you receive to the teaching of the Word of God. If it contradicts in any way the teaching of God, you lay aside the counsel. He says, now, the person who's going to succeed, the first thing they're going to do is they're going to avoid walking after ungodly counsel. Why? Because ungodly counsel is going to lead you away from God. How many times have I heard people say, well, here's what they told me. Well, they didn't tell you right. Well, but they've had experience. But that's not the issue. The issue is not experience or degrees. The issue is that person walking in a godly fashion? If you're going to seek counsel from somebody, seek it from somebody whose life has already demonstrated a godly attitude and perspective on life. And so this is why he begins. Now, he's talking about success here, but he says, first of all, you have to be careful about your relationships. And you have to be careful about relating to people who are ungodly or who offer you ungodly counsel. Now, let me just say this. Just because a person has on their sign Christian counseling, my friend, don't take that for granted. Or just because they say whether they're financial counsels, whatever, we use Christian principles. Well, let's see if they do. Because sometimes a person even genuinely thinks that they're giving godly counsel when they're not. But a successful person is very careful about their relationships. And that's why when people go in business, for example, with people who are ungodly, when people who are not Christians, and that person is a Christian, the other person is not a Christian, you're going to have problems. Why? Because you want to carry on a business in a godly, ethical fashion, but you have somebody over here who may not be quite so ethical, and who is not godly, who's not committed to spiritual principles, who primarily is committed to making a profit. And the profit is the priority. Whatever it takes to make a profit, that's it. And so therefore, what happens? You find yourself entwined and entangled with a philosophy that absolutely is a contradiction to the Word of God. Therefore, when he says, this is how you begin. Blessed or happy, successful is the man who does not walk after or in the counsel of the wicked, that is, follow ungodly counsel. So there's that first word, walk. Second word, stand. Nor does that successful person stand in the path of sinners. What is he talking about? That is, he does not or she does not participate in the activities of those who are evil or sinful or wicked or ungodly. Now, you say, but now, wait a minute. Doesn't the Bible say that we are to have unbelieving friends, and can't we have friends who are unbelievers? Absolutely. What he's saying here, he's not saying that you and I cannot have unbelieving friends. But what he's saying is this. He says, don't stand in the path of sinners. That is, don't associate fellowship with them and participate in those activities that you know absolutely are ungodly and unchristlike. You say, well, like what, for example? When I think about people who are in business, and oftentimes, you know, we got to go to a cocktail party and this, drink this and do that and go this place. And so oftentimes that drifts over into their practices, whether they are slightly ethical or just a little bit off. And the idea, well, you know, this is just good business, or this is shrewd business, or this is the way you have to make money today. And all the excuses people give, and what they're doing is they're practicing ungodly principles. Now, I don't know about you, but here's what I've discovered. When somebody, if we're going to do business with somebody, they say, well, I'm a Christian. My flag goes straight up. You say, well, shouldn't you do business with Christians? Well, you know what? It depends on if they can be saved and live ungodly. If profit is the priority of their business, I don't want to do business with them. I think they ought to make a profit. But if that is their priority, there's something wrong. If good godly practices is their priority, and they want to do it from God's perspective, and be a godly witness, yes. But if it's just a matter of just saying that I'm a Christian, listen, I've heard all kinds of things about I'm a Christian and seen some of the poorest, shoddiest work I've ever seen. Has nothing to do with whether I am or not. The issue is, what is the quality of my work? Therefore, when he says, don't stand in the paths of sinners, don't practice what they practice. And oftentimes people will have deviations in their morality, or they will have practices that you and I know that absolutely cannot stand the test and the scrutiny of the Word of God. He says, don't participate. You may have to be friends of people you work with and so forth, but you don't have to participate in the things they participate in, because he says if you do, you're not going to be successful. There are people who genuinely believe that if you're going to be successful in life, you've got to drink a cocktail and you've got to go to the parties and you've got to see the things that they see and you've got to practice it the way they practice. Let me tell you something. God is absolutely sovereign. He'll make you a success no matter what and where you work or where you live, because God will enable you to live a godly life no matter what. And those who may criticize you in the beginning will soon or later be coming back to you and saying, now look, tell me again why you believe what you believe. You see, that's why he says we're to be the light of the world. God puts us among people who are unbelievers in order to show them the truth. And what he does, he will use you in a difficult situation to demonstrate to them that your God is adequate in whatever the situation may be. You may be overlooked at a particular job, and somebody may climb out over you to the top. But you know what? If you obey God, God's going to put you where he wants you. No matter who climbs over you, under you, or around you, God will put you where he wants you, because he's in control. And he says the way of the wicked, he says it's not so. Now watch this. First of all, he says, watch where you walk. Watch who you walk with. That is, watch whose counsel you listen to. Secondly, he says, don't let yourself participate in those works of darkness, those evil things, with those people who will say, if you stick with me, I'll make you a success. You stick with God, he'll make you a success. Look at the third word. Nor sit in the seat of the scoffers. Now, what is he referring to here? He's referring here when he says seat of the scoffers. He says, don't fellowship with those people who scoff at, who ridicule, who criticize things that are sacred and holy. Somewhere you have to draw your line on your relationships. People who scoff at the Word of God. People who deny the Word of God. People who scoff at Jesus. People who ridicule the things that are holy and sacred. With their foul mouth, their foul stories, their dirty language, and their awesome criticism of things that you and I consider holy, we may have to work around them, or some people may even have to live around them. But you don't have to participate. You don't have to agree. And he says, don't sit in the seat of the scorners, the scoffers. God never honors those who scoff at things that are sacred. God is under no obligation to bless anyone, saint or sinner, who scoffs at things that are holy. And this is true, and all you have to do is turn on your television and you can hear that and see that. But you know what I've discovered? People sit in the seat of the scorner or the scoffer in the religious world, the broadcasting world, the medical world, the science world, you name it, in every aspect of society. Those people out there who ridicule the Word of God and deny the truth of it, ridicule Jesus, the church, and those Christians and so forth. He says, you want to be successful? Watch your relationships. Watch. Be careful about the counsel you listen to. Be careful about participating with those who you work with and are friends with. Don't let yourself get caught up in those who are critics of those things that are holy and sacred before God, because God's not going to honor them. They may make a lot of money. They may have a lot of fame, but they will not be a success in the eyes of God. You say, well, then please define to me what is success. Here's the simplest answer I know. Success is discovering the will of God for your life and following it. Success is discovering the will of God for your life and following it. You know what? Then you'll be headed in the right direction. You'll be achieving and accomplishing things that God has set for you. He will show you how to set goals for your life. He will work in your faith, increase your faith to accomplish those goals. He will enable you to be determined. He will enable you to persevere. He will enable you to stick to it when things get rough. He will enable you to believe Him when everything around you looks dark. God will enable you to be a success. Success is discovering the will of God for your life and pursuing it, following that will. When you do that, you're going to succeed at whatever God has called you to do. You may be very wealthy, or you may not be. You may be very famous, or you may not be. You may have little prominence or none whatsoever, but you know what? If your name is written in the Lamb's Book of Life, friend, that's real prominence. When God sees your name in the Lamb's Book of Life, that's prominence. And so what you have to decide is this. Do you want to spend your life and invest your time trying to achieve and to accomplish and to become something that God never intended? I will tell you this, the devil will help you do it. Here's why he'll help you do it. Because if he can help you to succeed enough in the eyes of the world, he knows that he can drift you right away from the will and purpose and plan of God for your life. And I'm here to tell you, many of God's people have been bought off with money. Many of God's people have been bought off with position and prominence and prestige. Satan bought them off. Gave them enough of what the world considers success to get them out of the will of God, doing those things that they think will make them look better in the eyes of their friends. They have a bigger car, bigger house, bigger income, bigger this, looking more prominent, bigger position, and all the rest, totally out of the will of God. That is not success from God's viewpoint. He says, now be careful, number one, who your relationships are. Because if you follow ungodly counsel, participate in those things that are ungodly, and scorn those things that are holy and godly and righteous, you have absolutely no support from Almighty God. Well, look at this. Not only, he says here, are there some things we are to be careful about, but the second thing is this. The first requirement is be careful about your relationships. The second requirement calls for a commitment, listen, to the principles of Scripture. The second requirement calls for a commitment to the principles of Scripture. And look at this. He says, beginning in verse 2, not having done those other things, but his delight is in the law of the Lord. And in his law he meditates day and night. He'll be like a tree firmly planted by streams of water, which yields its fruit in its season. And its leaf does not wither, and in whatever he does, he or she prospers. They will succeed at it. Now, when we say it calls for commitment to scriptural principles, notice what he says. But his delight is in the law of the Lord. Here's a man who wants to succeed. Here's the one who wants to succeed in life. Whatever God's called you to do. First of all, he says, here's something very positive. His delight, his desire, that which brings him or her real, genuine satisfaction, a delight to them, that which they long for, the living Word of God, that which satisfies them. They love the Word. They come to God's Word seeking and searching. He says, the successful man or woman is going to have a delight in the law of the Lord. You don't have to beg that man or woman to read the Scriptures. You don't have to say, at least bring your Bible to church. No, you know what? Those people, they bring their Bible to church. They have a notepad and a pencil, and they're going to write down listen, if they're wise, they want to succeed in life, they're going to write down those principles given out from the pulpit that they know that are absolutely scriptural, and you know what they're going to do? They're going to take them home, and they're going to meditate on them. God, speak to my heart. Work this into my thinking. Help me to think the way you think about this. Let me just absorb this. Let me soak in this. If this is the truth of your word, and I follow your truth and all your power is behind what I'm doing, and you will enable me to succeed no matter what. His delight or her delight is in the law of the Lord. And notice what he says. And in that law, that person, what does he say? Meditates upon the Word of God day and night. Now, what does it mean to meditate? Well, it doesn't mean just to read through the Bible once a year. You can read through the Bible once a year and miss God if that's all your motive is. To meditate upon the Word of God. And this is a great passage to meditate on. If you took this passage and you began to read it and you went home today and you read this passage of Scripture and you said, Lord, I want you to speak to my heart. This is why you'd meditate upon it. You would read it and you'd ask the Lord to speak to your heart. You would look at these words. And now, Lord, you said, don't walk a certain way. Don't stand with certain people. Don't walk with them. Don't stand with them. Don't sit with them. What are you saying to me, Lord, about my life? When you're meditating upon the Word of God, you are thinking strongly about it in light of what is it saying to me? If you're a Sunday school teacher, you're not looking for a Sunday school lesson. If you're a pastor and looking for a sermon, you're saying, God, speak to my heart. What are you saying to me? And so what is he saying? He's simply saying this. We're to read it carefully. We're to think about it. We're to apply it to our heart. And we might ask several questions like these, for example. We might ask this question. Is there any sin in this passage that I am to avoid? Secondly, is there any truth that you want me to comprehend and understand that maybe I have not understood before? Is there any promise here that I have been unwilling or have not been able in my lack of faith to believe you for and to accept as true in my own life? Is there some victory I'm to have in my life according to this passage of Scripture? Is there some blessing that I'm to enjoy? And so what happens is you just go right down this passage of Scripture and you might ask yourself the question, is there some truth that I have missed? What you're doing is this. Here you have these, if you limit to these three verses, for example, and you begin to read it, you read it today, tomorrow, the next day, each day. Don't go beyond that. Just stick with one passage, a little notepad, and you just ask the Lord. Now, Lord, I want you to speak to my heart. I want you to show me in this passage what you need to say to me about my life. You may have picked up this passage and you said, well, this looks like the pathway to real, genuine success, and that's what I want. So what are you saying to me, Lord, about success in my life? Or it may be that you are asking yourself other questions, but you come to this passage. Listen, don't just read it and say, well, I didn't get much out of it. There are many times when I read a passage and I'll think, well, then I'll go back over it. And guess what happens? When you begin to say, Lord, what are you saying to me? You know what happens? Words jump off the page. Words, the meaning of words begin to become very important. You begin to see relationships. And you begin to see things in a passage that you've not seen before. You see, the problem with most people is they never learn to meditate upon the Word of God. They go through the whole Christian life and they have Sunday school lessons they teach, or sermons men preach, or Bible readings they have. They never learn to meditate. God, what are you saying to me? Is there some sin here? Is there something I'm to avoid? Some truth you want to get? Some principle you're trying to apply to my life? Is there some warning, some caution you're trying to give me? Are you saying something to me Lord, maybe I'm just not getting it, God? You know what happens? The longer you meditate upon one passage, here's what it's like. It's like you having this, let's say, 5-foot square piece of ground. And I give you a shovel. And I say, now there's treasure there, but you got to dig for it. So you get up there and you scrape off the top of it, and it's hot, and you say, well, that's all I'm going to handle. There's usually not much on the surface. The longer you dig, the deeper you dig. It gets a little tougher when you get down that digging deeper. But you know what? The more you discover. The richest gold vein ever discovered. Somebody left it 18 inches before the man found the richest gold vein. You know what most Christians do? They leave it before the gold is discovered. They leave it before the gold is discovered. The rich, wonderful, life-changing, life-strengthening principles of the Word of God. People are too busy watching the television. They're too busy with all their other activities than to spend time saying, God, what are you saying to me? And you see, I know you don't have to get on your knees and read the Bible. But sometimes and oftentimes when I think God's working on me about something, I get on my knees and say, Lord, speak to my heart. You say, well, you don't have to get on your knees. You don't have to do it. No. But there's something about humbling yourself to say, God, I'm not getting this. Lord, I want to know what you're saying to me. Don't let me miss this. He says the successful man or woman is going to delight in the Word of God, delight in the law of the Lord. And they're going to meditate. It's going to become a priority in their life because he says they're going to meditate on it when? Day and what? Night. That does not mean some skimming over it in the morning or in the evening before you go to bed. They're going to meditate on it day and night. That is, the delight is such, the intensity of their desire to find out, God, what are you saying? Is there some way that you're working that I've missed? And I believe anyone who is feeling like or sensing a failure in their life in some area, there is a principle they've overlooked. There's a principle they have avoided. There's a principle they have denied. There's a principle that's not clear to them. They've never been taught. And I'm not saying that a person is necessarily guilty of that because they don't want it. Maybe they've never been taught it. How do you discover those principles that get on the inside of you and absolutely radically change your circumstance, your life? You meditate. He says, but his delight is in the law of the Lord. In his law, he meditates day and night. Go back to Joshua 1, if you want to, for a moment, and listen to exactly what he said. He said in that 7th verse, be strong, Joshua, very courageous. Be careful to do according to all the law, which Moses, my servant, commanded you. Don't turn from it to the right or to the left. How would he not do that? He'd have to be meditating. Then you'll have success. This book of the law shall not depart from your mouth, but you shall meditate on it day and night so that you may be careful. Listen, careful to do according to all that is written in it. Then you'll make your way prosperous. Then you'll have success. He says, be careful. That's why you can't just skim over a passage. And this passage of Scripture is an excellent one to begin learning to meditate. And here's what will happen. You begin to meditate on this first psalm. I don't know what's happening in your life, where you are. You may be feeling like a real failure. You meditate on this passage. You follow what it says. God will transform your discouraging moments. All of a sudden, when you begin to delight in the law of God, delight in the Word of God, delight in the principles of God, here's what's going to happen. You're going to get excited about whatever's challenging you, and you're going to get so excited, you're going to say, God, now I want you to show me how to follow these principles in order to demonstrate to me that you can do exactly what you promised to do. God will take up that kind of challenge anytime. But he says, meditate upon the Lord and upon his word day and night. Now, so we have to ask ourselves the question, what are the requirements? 2, be careful about your relationships. Relationships are extremely important because oftentimes we are so impacted by the influence of other people, we head in the wrong direction. Secondly, he says, we meditate upon the Word of God and we do so day and night. Why? Now listen carefully. Why are you meditating? Here's the reason we're meditating. We want godly wisdom. We meditate for godly wisdom. We want instruction. We don't want to meditate so we can just tell somebody what we learned. We want, listen, if it isn't meditation in order to apply it to my life, in order for God to accomplish His purpose, then I'm going to miss it. Listen, God is far more willing to show you the truth when He knows that your desire is not so you can tell someone else. And this is the thing I think that oftentimes happens to pastors. What happens is they just read the Bible looking for sermons. You read the Bible looking for sermons. The Bible's full of sermons. But you know what? If you only look for sermons in the Bible or Sunday school lessons and you're not looking for God to speak to you and enrich your heart, you can give some little skimpy stuff. This is why you got 20-minute sermons, little sermonettes. Why? Because, listen, if a man isn't meditating upon the Word of God, he doesn't have much to say unless he's copying something somebody else has said. When God is richly working in his heart, richly working in her heart, we're going to have far more to say than people want to listen to. Now, do not say amen to that, all right? Listen to what he says. Now, what are the rewards? What are the rewards of going about success in God's fashion, watching, being careful about our relationships, meditate, listen, committing ourselves to the principles of Scripture. You say, now, wait a minute, what about those principles now? Here's what you can do. Take any success book, I don't care where it is. If it is a genuine principle that they consider as part of being success, it's in the Bible. And I would say to anybody, you pick up a copy of the Living Bible, paraphrased edition, and read the book of Proverbs, every single principle of success is in the book of Proverbs. You say, well, why the Living Bible paraphrased edition? Because it is so simple and so plain and so down to earth, the way it was translated, that it's so easy for people to read. Therefore, if you have a difficult time reading your particular translation, just get you a copy of that and ask God to show you. And here's what happened. This is what I did a long time ago. I went to the book of Proverbs. I underlined and read every single principle of success in there. Friend, you can't name one that's not in there. God isn't going to come up short. In other words, every servant of His down through the ages, He has desired that they succeed in whatever they do. Determination and faith and perseverance and obedience to God and all the principles that make for genuine success. Well, what are the rewards? Listen to what they are. Notice what he says, beginning in verse 3. And he will be like a tree, or she will be like a tree, firmly planted by streams of water, which yields its fruit in its season. Its leaf does not wither, and in whatever he or she does, they will prosper. Now, let's look at this. It's interesting how God can say so much in so few words. And it takes us an hour to try to explain something that He said so simply in His Word. And look at this. First of all, He said, now watch about your walk and your standing and your sitting. Now He says, you want to know what a successful man or woman's like? They're like a tree. Now look at the contrast. Verse 4 says, the wicked, the unbeliever, is not so. They're like chaff. Now, here's what chaff is. When they would winnow the wheat, they would toss it in the air, and the grain would fall straight down, and the wind would blow the chaff away because the chaff was nothing but hull. It had no heart in it. You know what he's saying? He says the difference between a godly man or woman who's a success and the world's kind is this. One of them's like a tree, and the other one's like chaff. And when he talks about trees oftentimes in the Scripture, I think about the cedars of Lebanon. I want you to turn, if you will, to Psalm 92 for a moment, and we'll come back to it. But I want you to turn there for a moment, and I want you to see, again, his comparison here. And I want you to notice what he says, and he says it, interestingly, in the King James Version, a little different, but I like what he says here. Notice, if you will, beginning in verse 12, Psalm 92, verse 12. He says, the righteous man or woman will flourish like the palm tree. He will grow like a cedar in Lebanon. Planted in the house of the Lord, they will flourish in the courts of our God. They will still yield fruit in old age. They shall be full of sap and very green. Now, the King James says they will be fat and flourishing, but I didn't want to quote that one. Now, I want you to hold this for a moment, Because notice what he says. The righteous man of woman will be like the palm tree. He will grow like a cedar in Lebanon. Now hold that. And if you recall, he says in this verse 3 of Psalm 1, he will be like a tree firmly planted by streams of water. Well, first of all, he says, successful man of woman will be like a tree. And I remember the first time I ever saw the trees of Lebanon, in the mountains of Lebanon. They are very straight. They are majestic looking. He says, a believer, one who is following God's principles, he says, like a tree, firmly planted. That is, deep roots. Deep roots, so when the winds blow and the storms come, you know what happens? They survive. Or he says, like a flourishing, fruitful palm tree. And I used to live in Miami, and I'd been through lots of hurricanes, and I think the strongest one was about 125 miles an hour right across my house. And I remember that my favorite palm tree in the backyard, I remember when the biggest hurricane we had, the strongest one, I watched that tree. When the wind would blow, that tree would bend all the way down. I think, God, it's going to break. Oh, God, it's going to break. Scrub the earth. Wind let up, come back up. Down and went, up and down, up and down, up and down. Of course, it rooted up lots of them. But it was interesting because a palm tree doesn't have those deep roots, but it has a spongy kind of thing, and it just sort of gives with the wind. Now, whether it is deep-rooted with a central root or whether it's spongy like a palm tree, he says, God's children are like the tree, firmly planted. That is, strong, stalwart. We can stand the buffeting of life. We can stand those storms of life. We just hang in there no matter what, why, because we know who is in control of our lives. But notice what he says, where it's planted. What does he say? It's planted by what? Streams of water. Now let me ask you, if you were a tree, where would you want to be planted? You'd want to be planted close to the stream, close to the river. So when the droughts come, it won't make any difference whatsoever. He says, now the successful man or woman is like that. They're like the tree, he says, firmly planted by streams of water. Now, notice again, he says, but the wicked aren't like that. He says, the believer, the successful man or woman who's following God's principles, they're rooted, firmly strong. Unbeliever, like chaff. And all you have to do is pick up the newspaper, watch the television, and all these folks who are worldly, successful, what happens? It doesn't take much. Wipe them out. They can't handle failure. Commit suicide if their ego is not built up. All kind of things happen to them. Get on drugs, all kind of difficulty, hardships, and things that they oftentimes create for themselves in their plunge for success, in their crying for success, in their drive for success. And you know what? When they get it, what do they have? A trophy? What's that? Can't even be, they won't even bury that with you. What do you have? Listen, when you have the world's success of prominence and prestige and all the rest, and you know, it's interesting that people who have it, let them die. And then what happens to them? All the garbage starts up. A person can't even die in peace anymore. I mean, they start drumming up all the garbage in a person's life. The truth is, there's only one way to succeed, and that's to follow the will of God. Walk in His ways. He says, now when we do, He says, here's the reward. God is going to establish us. We're not going to be moved. We're not going to be shaken. All kinds of difficulty and hardship can come our way. And you know what? When you're walking in the will of God, and you're walking along God's pathway to success, it doesn't make any difference what kind of wind it blows, how deep and strong the storm, you're going to be like that cedar of Lebanon, planted strongly. You can take the winds like the palm trees. You can bend with the winds. God's going to keep you right where He has you. He says, like a tree firmly planted. So what is he saying? He says, we can handle the storms, and God is going to strengthen us. Now, when he says, planted by the streams of water, what happens? Those roots go down and draw from that stream the nourishment and the moisture that it needs. You can have a drought, but if the tree is planted by the stream where there's water flowing, that tree is going to be fine. And here's the thing you have to remember. The world is looking for something on the outside to satisfy them, to make them feel famous. And in other words, whatever gives them the security in their wealth, finances and all the rest. Here's the difference. Those of us who are believers, you and I have tapped in to the eternal stream of the Son of God. We have eternal life flowing on the inside of us. We don't need to go anywhere to be successful. We don't have to have anything the world has to offer. When you have the Lord Jesus Christ in your life, He will provide the peace. He'll provide the contentment. And in His wonderful way, He'll provide our needs. He's promised to do that. If He wants to make you famous or make you wealthy, that's His business. But you know what? He says, seek ye first the kingdom of God and His righteousness, and all these things that we need shall be added. And God will also not only give us what we need, He will supply us oftentimes with far more than we ever expected. But if I'm seeking wealth and seeking fame and seeking this and seeking that, you know what? Usually, God will oftentimes keep it just before us. And we never somehow are able to reach it. Like a tree planted by the streams. That is, we have the source of strength. We have what we need on the inside. We don't have to look on the outside to get it. Notice the second thing. He says, first of all, he says, he will be or she will be like a tree firmly planted by streams of water. Secondly, it will not only, listen, be planted firmly, but be very productive. Look at this. Which yields its fruit in its season. What is he saying? It'll be very fruitful. You notice back in Psalm 92 again. Go back there for a moment. Notice what he says again. Speaking of these trees, he says in Psalm 92. Now watch that. He says, the righteous man will flourish. Be fruitful like the palm tree, lots and lots of coconuts. He will grow strong like a cedar in Lebanon. Planted in the house of the Lord, they'll flourish. Listen, flourish in the courts of our God, walking in obedience to Him. They will still yield fruit in old age. They'll be full of sap and very green. Now, that should eliminate the whole idea of retirement. What does he say? Yielding fruit in old age. What kind of fruit? Well, it just depends on what God has you doing. That is, if you're walking in the center of God's will, and I read the other day, somebody said that people don't quit work because they're old. That's what people, most people do. But people get old because they quit work. And most folks say, I'm just going to live to retire. I just want to retire. Retire and do what? Well, you know what happens? You send a message to your mind. I'm finished. Quit work. If that person doesn't get busy fast, they're going to die. Because you send a message to your body, it's all over, then your body starts saying, well, it's all over. You say, can you prove that? Just look around you at the people who work to retire and sit down and do nothing, and how long do they live? He says they'll bear fruit in old age, which means the older you and I get, the more productive we ought to be in some ways because of our relationship to God. And because, listen, we're tapped into the eternal stream of the Son of God who has all the power we need to accomplish anything in life He wants us to accomplish. And this is why sometimes people change their vocations in life, and God leads them to change their vocations. And oftentimes people start something new very late in life, and you know what? All of a sudden, the skills and abilities and talents that they didn't even realize they had absolutely begin to surface, and they, listen, the last years of their life become some of the most profitable, exciting, fruitful, productive years of their life because, listen, again, once again, they're in the will of God. It's something different than they've always done. They're in the will of God. And so you see when people say, well, one of these days I'm going to get old enough to retire. Don't even think about it. You may get old enough. You may get old enough in order to change your vocation so that you can give more of your time to the Lord. And I do believe when a person is committed to giving the latter years of their life to God, God's going to strengthen them, encourage them, enable them, provide for them, and use them in a godly fashion to bring glory and honor to His name. He says we'll be productive. Now, think about a tree, for example. A tree provides food, if it's a fruit tree. It provides shade. It provides a home for the birds. And if it's a beautiful tree, I have this gorgeous, Japanese maple in front of my house. And in the fall, when it just turns color, it's absolutely gorgeous. I love just looking at it. Just think how fruitful a tree can be. So let me ask you this question. Would you consider yourself a fruitful person? What is it that's coming from your life that's beautiful to someone else, helpful to someone else, encouraging to someone else, contributes to someone else's life? What is it, for example, that's coming from your life that's making a difference out there? Productive. Let me just say this. Working 5 days a week at a job and getting an income and going home and saying, well, I got this weekend, praise God. And just sort of slouching around all weekend so you can go back to work Monday morning, so you can get paid next Friday, so you can sort of fiddle around the next weekend. That is not being productive. What is your life invested in that makes you keep learning, keep being challenged? Learning and being challenged and accomplishing and achieving. Listen, don't settle for a settle-for kind of life that's less than being productive and fruitful, because he says, listen, he preordained that you and I, listen, should walk in, have a lifestyle of good works. Not until we reach 65 or 70, but all the days of our life. This tree is firmly planted, this tree is productive, and this tree is protected. Look at this. He says, which yields its fruit in its season, doesn't drop the fruit before time. It isn't laying on the ground absolutely solid green. He says, yields its fruit in its season, and its leaf absolutely does not wither. What happens? Protected by God. You know what? When you and I walk in the will of God, we have divine protection in our life. He will guide us. Listen, when you're meditating upon the Word of God, he's going to guide you and me. He's going to protect us in making wise decisions, godly decisions. So we're going to be firmly planted. We're going to be productive, and we're going to be protected. That is, God is going to show us how to live so that our life is fruitful. Now, there are seasons of rest for any plant, and there are seasons of producing fruit. He says, producing fruit in its season, and its leaf will not wither. Now, all of us have trees in our yard, and when the fall comes, trees, they lose their leaves. But you know what? You also have trees, if you live in Georgia, that are pines. And that is, they're evergreens. They're going to be green no matter what happens. When I think about a believer who's walking in the will of God, we're all a bunch of evergreens. And if you're one of those persons whose leaf has withered, then more than likely you're out of God's will. You need to ask yourself, God, what evidence is there in my life that I'm productive? What evidence in my life is it that I am fruitful for the kingdom of God? And I want to say this again. I say it with all of my heart. And I say it sincerely and in love. Please don't let yourself get in a position where you work 5 days a week and get your paycheck and go home and fiddle around all weekend and do something just for pay and absolutely ignore serving the living God. I know that you can't always do all you'd like to do during a week, because I know that you have other responsibilities. But what are you doing that's productive for the kingdom? Where's the fruit? You say, well, the Bible says love, joy, peace, goodness. I understand that. But you know what? If all those things are true in my life, I'm going to be involved in something that has everlasting and eternal values to it. Going to be protected. And when you look at this tree and you think in terms of all of that, then you have to ask yourself, listen to what he says. He says, which yields its fruit in its season, and its leaf does not wither, and whatever he does, he prospers. That is, there's going to be prosperity. Now, I want you to turn to a little book of the Bible you haven't turned to in a long time. Revelation, Jude, 3 John. Go back there, if you will. Can somebody tell me the verse I'm going to read? Verse 2, you got it. Listen to what he says. Beloved, let you find it. Revelation, Jude, 3 John. Beloved, I pray that in all respects you may prosper and be in good health, just as your soul prospers. Let me ask you a question. How many of you would be willing to pray, God, would you prosper me financially to the same degree that I'm prospering spiritually? Would you be willing to pray that? God, just adjust my salary according to my spiritual growth. Listen, that's what he said. Listen to this. Beloved, I pray that in all respects you may prosper and be in good health, just as your soul, to the degree your soul prospers, may you prosper in your health. May you prosper in your finances. May you prosper in your relationships. May you prosper in your vocation, to the degree your soul prospers. Well, let me put it this way. You know what? I believe that's exactly the way God operates. To the degree that which you and I walk godly before Him, walk in His pathway, doing the things He calls us to do, I believe that to that degree God is committed. He is committed to that degree to enabling you and me to succeed at whatever He calls us to do. Now, there are two types of prosperity. There's spiritual prosperity and material prosperity. I just want to ask you this one last question. You listen and say amen. If you were absolutely deadly honest and God asked you this question, how would you answer it? Of these two types of prosperity, material and spiritual, which, deep down inside, which is the priority of your life? Which do you pursue the most vigorously? Spiritual prosperity, growing in the Lord, being conformed to His likeness, understanding His ways, maturing in your faith, or material wealth, is what He says. If you will seek first the kingdom of God and His righteousness, which means His rule in your life and His character in your life, everything you and I will ever need, so much of what we probably desire, God, who is a good God, who says that He delights in prospering His children, I believe that is available to every believer. This is not a prosperity gospel. This is an obedient gospel. Walking in the ways of God, He will make you a success at whatever you do. And my friend, I don't know about you. The one thing I want to be a success at, above everything else, is not being a good pastor, not being a good preacher, not being any of that. I want to walk obediently before God. And with all my failures and weaknesses and frailties, that's still the most important goal in my life. I believe that's God's goal for every single one of us, to walk godly and let Him take care of everything else in our life. And Father, how grateful we are that You can make it so simple and plain in just a short passage of Scripture to show us how to live and how to walk. And the real key and the secret should not be a secret, but it seems to be a secret to so many. You're willing to make us a success in Your eyes, not in the eyes of the world. So we just want to say thank You for loving us enough. Pick us up when we fall and falter. Forgive us of our sins. Love us anyway when we're so unlovable at times. And when we fail and we falter and we get off course, You're always there with a loving hand to bring us back. Teach us how to meditate upon Your Word, and teach us how to walk godly. In Jesus' name, amen.
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0: What is the greatest good that you can give to someone else? What's one of the most helpful things you can do for someone else? What's one thing you could do for someone else that will benefit them every single day of their life? What's one thing you could do they will never forget as long as they live? What is one thing you can do that will change their eternal destiny? Well, that's what I want to talk about in this message. And I want you to turn, if you will, to John chapter 20. And in the Gospel of John, toward the end of this book, he gives us an account of something that is so very significant. And this is one of those passages of Scripture in which probably one of the most distorted, misinterpreted verses of Scripture in the Bible. Not only that, in this particular passage, two of the smallest words in the Bible are the most significant in this entire passage. So beginning in verse 19 of John chapter 20, here's what happens. When therefore it was evening on that day, the first day of the week, and when the doors were shut where the disciples were, for fear of the Jews, Jesus came and stood in their midst and said to them, "Peace be with you." And when he had said this, he showed them both his hands and his side. The disciples therefore rejoiced when they saw the Lord. Jesus therefore said to them again, "Peace be with you. As the Father has sent me, I also send you." And when he had said this, he breathed on them and said to them, "Receive the Holy Spirit. If you forgive the sins of any, their sins have been forgiven them. If you retain the sins of any, they have been retained." Now, let me give you a little background of what's happening here. This is Sunday of the resurrection, and this is Sunday evening. And these disciples are meeting in an upper room, probably the upper room that Jesus and they had been meeting at other times in their ministry. And they are having a secret meeting. And the reason this meeting is secret, because they already know that Jesus has been killed by crucifixion, and they're wondering if they're going to be next. This is why the Luke account says that the doors were shut, and the implication is, you know, if you were afraid that somebody was coming after you, you simply wouldn't shut the doors, you'd lock the doors. And so more than likely the doors are locked, and they are talking about all the things that have happened because they're not fully understanding what's really going on, because Mary said she saw Jesus, and Peter and John said they saw him, and some other women said they saw him, and now arriving on the scene are these two disciples who were on the road to Emmaus, and they said they were just walking along talking about all the things that had happened, and all of a sudden, here's this fellow who walks up, and he begins to explain to them and helps them understand what really happened during the day. Then all of a sudden they realize it was Jesus and he disappears, so they come rushing back. And Luke, the 24th chapter, says that they come up to the room. They knew where they were meeting, and they begin to share with them what had happened. And so Jesus suddenly appears, and whether he walked through a locked door or whether he just appeared, which he certainly had the power to do either one, and knowing their fear, he says, "Peace be to you." And, of course, they at first, according to Luke's account, they're frightened. They think he's a ghost. And so to clarify not only what they think, but what people would think in generations to come, he showed them his hands. And then, if that were not enough, he said, "Do you have anything to eat?" And the Bible says that they gave him a piece of broiled fish and he ate. When somebody says to you, well, maybe Jesus did rise from the dead, but more than likely that was a spiritual resurrection. Well, you can just ignore that, because spirits don't have physical hands that you can see and touch, and spirits don't eat boiled fish. Jesus bodily resurrected from the grave. So in the course of his conversation of assuring them, he makes a statement that I want us to notice in this particular verse, in verse 21, when he says, "Jesus therefore said to them, 'Peace be with you. As the Father has sent me, I also,' or 'so send I you.' As the Father sent me, I also send you." I want to talk about two things in this passage of Scripture, two very important things. And the reason I want to spend some time talking about Jesus being sent is because what happens to him and what he said here is the basis of how God desires and does operate in your life, in my life. Now, you may say, well, now, if this is a missions message, I don't really think that applies to me. You'd better listen to the rest of this message before you make that decision, because if you have the opportunity of having God speak to you and you deliberately and willfully turn away from that, you will be held accountable for rejecting the word of the living God. So sometimes a person says, well, you know, I'm 50 years of age, I'm 40 years of age, or I'm 60 years of age, and certainly God wouldn't be calling me to missions, so I'm just going to turn this over to something else. Who says so? Some of the finest missionaries in the mission field didn't get there until they were of that age or even later. That isn't even the issue. The issue is this: what is the will and the purpose of God for you at this season of your life? That is the issue. That is the issue today. That'll be the issue next week, next month, next year. You and I continually have to be asking the question, what is the will of the Father for my life at this time, at this season, at this age, at this period of my life? What is the will of the Father? So with that in mind, let's talk about, first of all, the coming of the Lord Jesus Christ. That's not my purpose to talk about the fact that he was virgin born and so forth. I want to talk about the fact of his coming, and the Bible says in this particular passage that he says he was sent by the Father. It's interesting that over 30 times in the Gospel of John, Jesus takes time to make it very clear that he was sent by God the Father. And 5 times in this 17th chapter of John, turn back there for a moment, 17th chapter of John, 5 times he says in this particular prayer, the 17th chapter is a prayer, his intercessory prayer for his apostles and for those who would believe in him. He says in the 18th verse, as thou didst send me into the world, I also have sent them into the world. 5 times.

of which he was sent. He was sent by the authority of the Father. And therefore, when we think in terms of an apostle is one who has been sent into the kingdom of God to serve the living God under the authority of God. And the reason Jesus uses this term continually is because he's making a point that coming under the authority of the Father, that the Father is responsible for his works and his words. And so when we think in terms of Jesus coming, the first thing I want to simply say here is that Jesus came sent by the Heavenly Father. The second thing is this, and that is that he came as a servant. There are two passages of Scripture that make that so very clear. Back over to Matthew chapter 20 for a moment. You remember in this particular passage, he says two very important things about his coming. But in the 20th chapter, he says in verse 26, "It is not so among you, but whoever wishes to become great among you shall be your servant. Whoever wishes to be first among you shall be your slave." Then verse 28, "Just as the Son of Man," speaking of himself, "did not come to be served, but to serve and to give his life a ransom for many." Jesus says he came, he was sent by God the Father under the Father's authority. He came as a servant. One of the most important passages of Scripture in all the Bible about Jesus is found in Philippians chapter 2. Look at that for a moment. The second chapter of Philippians, here is the verse of Scripture that speaks of God's incarnation, that is the incarnation of Christ, that when Jesus Christ came, he came, God, in the form of a human being, in the form of a man. So he says, Paul speaking about our attitude, says here in verse 5 of Philippians 2, "Have this attitude in yourselves, which was also in Christ Jesus." He said, this is the attitude of the Son of God, who also he existed in the form of God, did not regard equality with God as a thing to be grasped and held on to, but emptied himself, taking the form of a bondservant and being made in the likeness of men. Being found in appearance as a man, he humbled himself by becoming obedient to the point of death, even death on a cross. Very important passage in the light of who Jesus Christ is. Now, so Jesus makes it very clear. He says, I'm coming as a servant. Jesus Christ came into this world sent by the Father. He came as a servant. But not only that, a third thing I want you to notice, and that is, he came with a very clear mission. What is it? Why is it that he came? The first reason is he came to reveal the Father. Go back, if you will, to Matthew chapter 11 for a moment, and notice what he says in this 27th verse of the 11th chapter of Matthew. Jesus came to reveal the Father. If you read the Old Testament and all the references to God, you'll get a glimpse of what God is like. But when Jesus comes on the scene, he reveals whole aspects of the Father that you're not going to discover in the Old Testament, because revelation is progressive. And Jesus coming is the full revelation of the gospel and of truth. And so he says in this 27th verse, "All things have been handed over to me by my Father. No one knows the Son except the Father, nor does anyone know the Father except the Son, and anyone to whom the Son wills to reveal him," that is, to reveal the Father. The only reason you and I know God the Father is because Jesus has revealed him to us as a loving heavenly Father who loved us enough to give his only begotten Son that you and I might be saved. When you read what Jesus says about the Father, and there are so many references in the Gospels Jesus made to his heavenly Father, this awesome oneness and intimacy that they had with each other. First of all, he came to reveal the Father. Second part of his mission was to die for your sins and mine. That was the primary reason that he came, revealed the Father and to die for our sins, to make it possible that you and I might be saved. The third reason being that he came to save, he says, to seek and to save that which is lost. And the fourth part of that mission, he says in John chapter 10, is that you and I might have life and have it more abundantly. That even though we would go through difficulty and hardships and trials and tribulations in our life, we would have a sense of peace. We could have a sense of joy. We could have a sense of assurance. We'd have the power of the Spirit of God working and living on the inside of us, so that our life is an abundant life. He doesn't give anything skimpy. He gives an overflowing life that is an abundant life, a life that has joy and fullness and meaning and purpose and power and all the rest that comes with knowing Jesus Christ as our personal Savior. So when he came with a very clear mission. He came to reveal the Father.

0: came to die for your sins and mine. He came to save us from those sins and to give us an abundant life. So his mission was very, very clear. Not only that, he came with the authority of the Father. Notice he says, as the Father hath sent me, so send I you. So he came under the Father's authority. Now, it's very clear in the scriptures that Jesus certainly had authority. So let's look at two or three of these verses here and just notice a couple of them. Go back to the 17th chapter of John a moment and look, if you will, in these first couple of verses as he begins his prayer, what he is saying to the Father. He says, these things Jesus spoke and lifting up his eyes to heaven said, Father, the hour has come, glorify thy Son, that the Son may glorify you, even as you gave him authority over all mankind, that to all whom thou hast given him, he may give eternal life, and this is eternal life, that they may know thee, the only true God, and Jesus Christ whom you have sent. Over and over and over again, Jesus underlines the fact that he was sent, and he was sent with authority. And if you'll notice, he says here, he says he has authority over all mankind, which means that God the Father gave to Jesus, and he still has authority over all mankind. There are many other verses, for example. He says, for example, that he has authority over demons. He has authority to forgive sin. He has authority to heal. He has authority to execute judgment. That is, Jesus has been given all authority over all mankind. And I simply want to say to you, my friend, if you're one of those persons who has rejected Christ, or you're one of those persons who says, well, I'm not too sure I know what he's all about, let me tell you what he's all about. Jesus Christ is the virgin-born Son of the living and one and only true God. He is deity, come in human flesh to live among men for the primary purpose of dying on the cross in order to pay the sin debt of all mankind. And he came in such a fashion that all who will accept him as that Savior, receive him by faith, will be forgiven of their sins, their name written in God's Lamb's Book of Life, sealed by the Holy Spirit, and one day have heaven as their home. That's who Jesus is. He was sent by the Father. He came as a servant. He came with a very clear commission, and he came under his Father's authority. But it's also important to realize that he came with a very simple message. What was the message Jesus Christ came to give? This is the message. God loves you. Secondly, God will forgive you of your sin. And thirdly, God will give you the gift of eternal life. What does he say in John chapter 3, verse 16, speaking of Nicodemus? He said, for God the Father so loved the world that he gave me his only begotten Son, that whosoever believes in him will not perish, but have everlasting life. Your sins will be forgiven. You can have a personal relationship with God the Father. So he came with a very simple message. A God who is a God of love is willing to forgive us of all of our sins and to give to us the gift of eternal life. A message could not be simpler than that. While there are many, many aspects of that message, while there are many other words that are found in the Gospels and especially in the epistles of Paul and Peter and James as they explain why Jesus came and explain the whole redemptive plan. Like, for example, salvation. What does that mean? That's the work of God whereby he delivers us from the guilt and penalty of our sin and grants to us the gift of eternal life. Such words as justification, that is because of Christ's death on the cross, he declares us no longer guilty, but now freed of all that guilt. What does the word reconciliation mean? It means to be, as a result of the atoning death of Christ at Calvary, to be brought back into a relationship with him. And so what does sanctification mean? It simply means as a result of having received Jesus Christ as our Savior, we've been set apart by God for service to him to bring glory and honor to him. And we could go on to all of these words to be found in the epistles especially that Paul uses to explain and give us understanding. But the truth is he came with this very simple message. God the Father loves you. God the Father will forgive you of your sins. God the Father will give you the gift of eternal life, which means that you and I can spend eternity with him. Many aspects of that, being indwelt by the Holy Spirit, sealed by the Holy Spirit, enabled all of our life to live a godly life, all of that is a part of it. But the truth is he came with that simple message. Jesus came with a simple message, so simple, this is why a six-year-old or a five-year-old child can understand that. Somebody says, well, a child that young, they can't understand it. Yes, they can. Both my children were saved at the age of five. They've never doubted that. Many of you were saved very, very early in life. You didn't understand what justification, reconciliation, sanctification, redemption, and glorification. You didn't understand those words, never even heard of them. Jesus didn't come saying, I want to tell you about sanctification, glorification, reconciliation, and all of these things. No, he said, God loves you, forgive you of your sins, you can have the gift of eternal life. Jesus came, listen, he came sent by the Father. He came as a servant on a very clear mission under the Father's authority with, listen, with a very simple message so that anybody, young and old alike, could understand that the Father does love them, that they will be forgiven of their sin and they can have the gift of eternal life. Jesus would never have made that complicated so that you'd have to go to school or have to have long instruction on how to be saved. A person is saved by accepting the simplicity of that truth and applying it to their heart and receiving the person of Jesus Christ as their Savior. And the moment you do that, your life will be transformed. God seals you as one of His children in those moments. Not only that, He came, the Bible says, in the power of the Holy Spirit. Go back, if you will, to Luke chapter 4. Because again, there's a real emphasis here on the coming and the work of the Holy Spirit. You'll recall that Jesus had been baptized and the Spirit of God came upon him. And chapter 4 of Luke, verse 1 says, Jesus, full of the Holy Spirit, returned from the Jordan, was led by the Spirit into the wilderness. So he goes out to be tempted. He really doesn't go out to be tempted. He goes out to spend time with the Father. Now that he's beginning his ministry, while he's there, Satan attacks him. And so part of that chapter there deals with the temptation. Then the Bible says in verse 13 of the same chapter, when the devil had finished every temptation, he departed from him until an opportune time. And Jesus returned to Galilee in the power of the Spirit. News about him spread through all the surrounding districts. He began teaching in their synagogues and was praised by all. He came to Nazareth where he lived, where he had been brought up. And as it was his custom, he entered the synagogue on the Sabbath and stood up to read. The book of the prophet Isaiah was handed to him, and he opened the book, found the place where it was written, "The Spirit of the Lord is upon me, because he has anointed me to preach the gospel to the poor. He sent me to proclaim release to the captives, recovery of sight to the blind, to set free those who are downtrodden, to proclaim the acceptable year of the Lord." He came in the power of the Holy Spirit, which should certainly say something to us about our labor and our work. So I want you to think about something for a moment. We don't question the fact that Jesus came. But what I want you to remember is that he was sent by the Father. That is, he was sent by the Father into the kingdom of God to serve the living God. And he was sent and enabled by God. And his emphasis on being sent apostello was that he was sent and given the words and the work by his Father. He was working under, living under the authority of his Father. Now, and the centurion said to him when he came to him, he said, "I too am a man under authority." Jesus hadn't told him he was a man under authority, but that man who was under authority could sense in Jesus that there was an authority even above him. Remember what Jesus said? He said on one occasion, he said, "I only do those things that I see the Father doing. I and the Father one. If you have seen me, you have seen the Father." Jesus lived in submission to the Father's will. And so therefore he came sent. He came as a servant. He came on a very clear mission with a simple message under the Father's authority in the power of the Holy Spirit. Now you say, why in the world do you spend all that time talking about all that? Go back to John chapter 20 and let's look at our passage here now. John makes it very clear because Jesus made it clear. Over 30 times Jesus said, sent by the Father. He sent me, the one who sent me, sent by the Father. Look at this 21st verse now. Jesus therefore said to those apostles up in that upper room and those others who were gathered with them, "Peace be with you. As the Father has sent me, I also send you." Very important. You listen carefully, especially from this moment on. Listen to what he said. "As the Father sent me, so send I you." Now, in this verse, he uses two different words for sent. The first one is apostello, sent into the kingdom of God to serve the Father, under the Father's authority, and in submission to the Father's words and work. So that is the emphasis, and that's the reason Jesus keeps hammering away at being sent by the Father, sent by the Father, sent by the Father. What is he doing? He is declaring the authority by which he is among men and doing the work he's doing and saying the things he said. That is, he came from the Father, sent by the Father. He is the Father's missionary to the earth. Now, Jesus, look at this verse now. Then Jesus said, as the Father sent me, apostello, I also send you, pimpo, whole different word. Why does Jesus use a different word than he used about himself? Because the emphasis that Jesus is making first, in the first word, is the authority by which he comes, which is God the Father. Settle that issue. Now the emphasis is on the fact that I'm sending you. I'm sending you. I'm sending you, sending you, sending you. I'm sending you. And he says, as the Father has sent me. What does it mean as? In the same fashion, in the same manner in which the Father has sent me, I also send you. The Father sent me. I'm under his authority. He is the ultimate authority. I'm here by his authority. My words and work are by his authority. He sent me. Now I'm sending you. The same authority that sent me, that by that same authority, I send you. So now the emphasis on the fact that we're sent. Now, somebody says, well, but now wait a minute. Who did Jesus say that to? Didn't he just say that to those 11 apostles? No, he did not. Let's go back for a moment. Those 11 apostles were there, but they were not the only ones who were there. There were others there. And if you go back to Luke chapter 24 for a moment, and sometimes people say, well, now exactly where do you get that? So let's go back there and find out. Look in Luke 24 for a moment, and you'll notice we said that the two on the Emmaus Road, when they heard this, what happened? The Lord appeared to them. Scripture says in verse 33, they arose that very hour, returned to Jerusalem, and found gathered together the 11 and those who were with them. And they joined the group that night and began to share with them what had happened to them. Now, with that in mind, let's look at this for a moment. Jesus did not simply say, as the Father has sent me, so send I you, to a group of 11 or just that particular group. But he said it to all those who were there. Now, why? Because God only had and still only has one plan. He said, go into all the world and preach the gospel to every creature. And let's think about this. If he had only said it to that group, Jesus knew some of them would not live very long. Some of them would not live very long. They would never live long enough to evangelize the whole world of their day. Those 11 people couldn't do that. He was not limited to them. When he said, go into all the world and preach the gospel, he said, as you go, make disciples of all nations. What I want you to see is this. You cannot limit what Jesus said, as the Father hath sent me, so send I you. He didn't say that to stop at those 11 because the work would never have gotten done. He says, as the Father has sent me, so send I you. I'm sending you out to make disciples of all nations. What is a disciple maker? A disciple maker is a person who shares the truth of the gospel, who shares the truths that Jesus has taught us, who shares the truths that the Apostle Paul and Peter and James and others have taught us, and we pass that on to others. That's what a disciple maker is. That's what a discipler is. That's why he said, make disciples of all nations. He didn't simply say, well, you just go out there and do it, and when you finish, it's all over. And so Jesus says, as the Father sent me, I'm sending you. So it didn't stop there because it was his desire and his plan that those apostles would do what? That they would teach others also, because when you come to the book of Acts and you find out what's going on here after Pentecost when the Holy Spirit comes and places the church in the body of Christ, here's what you find happening. The scripture says in the second chapter, after they were saved, they would continue devoting themselves to the apostles' teaching and to the fellowship and the breaking of bread and prayer. And everyone was giving and feeling this awesomeness in the second chapter and verse 42. So what we find going on here is that they are already doing what? They're already doing exactly what the apostle Paul said later on in 2 Timothy, look if you will. 2 Timothy chapter 2, a very important passage. 2 Timothy chapter 2, here's what he told Timothy to do. He said, Timothy, verse 2, you therefore, my son, be strong in the grace that's in Christ Jesus, and the things which you have heard from me in the presence of many witnesses. These entrust the faithful men who will be able to teach others also. Before the Apostle Paul ever said that, that is exactly what the apostles were doing. In that early church following Pentecost, they were meeting together and they were instructing those believers in the things of God. Jesus said, as the Father sent me, he said, so send I you. And the emphasis here is on the fact that a person has been sent. Now, when you look at that and you look around to see what's happening, I wonder, let me just ask you this question. And I wouldn't ask you to raise your hand. I just want you to think about this and be honest about it. Don't say, well, no, just answer this question. How many people listening to this message? How many of us have ever sat down or stood by or rode with or walked with any other person and deliberately, willfully shared with them, told them what Jesus Christ meant to us and explained to them how to be saved? Now think about this. Some of you have been a Christian a very long time. Have you ever, in your whole Christian life, ever sat down with anyone with a Bible or a gospel tract or a book or with nothing and said, let me explain to you how to become a Christian. Let me explain to you how to be saved. Let me tell you that Jesus will forgive you of your sin. Let me explain to you how to be forgiven. Let me explain to you how you can have eternal life. I wonder how many of you have ever sat down, walked with, simply stood with, somewhere, somehow, in some way, you deliberately, willfully, personally explain to someone else how to believe in Jesus Christ for the forgiveness of their sin and explain to them how they could go to heaven. Now listen carefully, because this is going to get real quiet in here. You may say, well, now, you know, I've been a Christian a long time and I usher. That's not what I ask. I sing in the choir, grateful for every choir member. That's not what I ask. I play in the orchestra. I love every one of them. That's not what I ask. I tithe my income. That was not the question. Well, I work in, fact, I teach Sunday school. That's not what I ask. I preach. That's not what I ask either. I'm simply asking a question. How many of us have sat down with somebody somewhere out there in our life and said, let me explain to you how you too can have the wonderful gift of eternal life? You see, here's what we do. We're so used to it. We've heard so much gospel. We've heard so many sermons. We take so much for granted. You know what? We can just walk by people. We can live around them. We can work around them. They can be our friends, and we can talk about 1,000 different things and somehow never stop to ask them the question, have you ever trusted Jesus Christ as your personal Savior? Do you know that you're going to heaven when you die? Have you ever been forgiven of your sin? Do you know that God has forgiven you? Are you assured of what's going to happen to you when you die? If you were to die today, what would happen to you? Why don't we do that? Are we ashamed? Are we too busy? Why is it that we who hold such awesome eternal truth burning on the inside of us, how is it that we could not stop, not share the only message that will get a person from this globe into glory? It's the only message that will get them there. This message was not limited to 11 or those in the upper room. Those disciples began to do what? They began to disciple others. And this is why Paul said to Timothy that we are to pass on those things, he says, that I have instructed you with. He says, what you're to do is you're to pass them on to faithful men who will transfer those same truths to others also. The only reason you and I are saved today is that somebody back there, listen to this, somebody back there in that upper room took him seriously. And somebody listened to the apostles and took it seriously. And somebody told somebody else and they took it seriously. in the first century, the second century, the third century, the fourth century. Now we're down to the coming on the 21st century. Somebody, thank God, has been telling the same simple truths for 20 long centuries. They've been telling this truth. God loves you. God will forgive you of your sins, and you can have the gift of eternal life. Somebody has faithfully shared that truth for centuries and centuries and centuries. And now we come knowing that we're saved, and all these hundreds of years have gone by because somebody took him seriously when he said, as the Father sent me, I am sending you. You are a sent son, a sent child of God. If you belong to the body of Christ, if you're saved, you've been sent. Now listen carefully. I know what you're saying. Some of you are saying, well, no, wait a minute. I've never been to seminary and God didn't call me to preach. Right. God hasn't called me to go to Africa, China, or Brazil, or Russia. Right. Then this doesn't apply to me. Wrong. Watch this. Listen carefully. Every single person who is indwelt by the Spirit of God is a child of God. Every person who's been to the cross by faith, trusting Jesus' death there to forgive them of their sins, is saved. We've become a child of God. We have a responsibility. What's our responsibility? Our responsibility is to carry on what those before us carried on. Now listen carefully. That doesn't mean that because you're a Christian, God is sending you to Russia, China, Brazil, or Africa. No. But here's what it does mean. That you and I are accountable to God, and we are responsible to Almighty God for the sphere in which we live, and for that sphere of influence that we have, and that geographical location which He has placed us, and the influence with which He has given us the privilege of being able to exercise, and for the impact that we can have on others who are in the circle of our responsibility. God is not saying that I'm sending you necessarily to some other nation. But because you and I are believers, we are accountable to Him for truth. Would you and I not agree that all of us, He says, will be judged according to our works? What are our works? Our works are what we do. And He says we will suffer loss for what we fail to do. We have a responsibility. We hold eternal truth in our heart. There is something burning in the soul of a person who understands who Jesus is. How could we ever keep to ourselves the single message that transforms a person's life? How could we ever keep it to ourselves? Where do you start? You say, well, where in the world would I start? I'll tell you where to start. Dad, here's where you start. You start with your children. Mom, you start with your children. It starts in my family. It starts in my home. And then it goes as far as God will give me direction. Listen carefully. That commission must be interpreted according to the Word of God, but also on the basis of God's personal will and purpose and plan and scope for your life. Therefore, none of us can escape. On the other hand, none of us can say, well, you ought to go here and you ought to go there. Listen, the only person who can send somebody to the mission field is Almighty God. The only person who can send any of us is Almighty God. My purpose for preaching this message is not to send anybody anywhere. It is simply to say, I have an obligation. The Bible says that Jesus said, as the Father sent me with a very clear mission, sent me with the spirit of a servant, sent me with a simple message, sent me with authority, sent me in the power of the Holy Spirit, so send I you. And so when we think in terms of who is responsible, I'm responsible. You're responsible. We all have different responsibilities. We have different spheres of influence. God does not open doors of opportunity for me to peer into them. He does not open a door of opportunity for me to observe what's on the inside. When God opens a door of opportunity, the issue is, will you or will you not obey Him? Will you go or will you not go? You and I have awesome opportunities, and therefore God will judge each of us according to what we did with the opportunity we have. Every single believer is indwelt by the Spirit of God. Every single believer has the message of Christ, and every single one of us is indeed responsible for sharing that within the scope and within the bounds that God has given to each of us. He gives different people different vocations in life. And a person in that vocation, listen, no matter what God has called you to, some of you work in ministries, and you have responsibilities in those ministries. And some of you work in the area that the world would call some secular vocation. Listen, if you're a child of God, nothing is secular in your life. Nothing is materialistic in our life. We are the sons and daughters of God, indwelt with the Spirit of God, and Christ is our life. He is everything to us, and everything about our life is to center around Him. We are the living, walking, spiritual beings who are placed here and left here and indwelt by Christ here in order to make an impact on the world in which we live and the sphere God has given us. Dad, you start in your home. Mom, you start in your home doing what? Instructing those children in the ways of God. Why is the church oftentimes so weak? Because parents that grow families and they say, take them to Sunday school, listen to the preacher, listen to the Sunday school teacher, listen. The person has the greatest impact, the person has, the longest lasting influence in the life of a child is that father. If you're not there, you still have a terrible impact upon that child. If you are there, godly as a father, godly as a mother, teaching and instructing them, it matters no difference what other influences out there. Your influence is going to last the longest and have the greatest impact. Therefore, where do we start? We start at home. Son, here's what this means. Sweetheart, here's what this means. Here's what God is saying. What happens? Every father is a disciple. Dad, listen, you cannot afford to fail to be a discipler in your home. If you don't disciple your children in the things of God, mark this down, the devil's crowd will disciple them in things that will destroy and wreck and ruin their life for all eternity. You've got to get that one down in your heart. If you don't disciple your children, the world is full of discipleship. Watch the television. What are they doing? The television, all the things that are on TV that are doing what? Sending truth, sending error, sending it mixed so that they cannot discern what is right, oftentimes what is wrong. What are they doing? Programming the mind. To disciple someone is to program their thinking. To program their thinking that Jesus Christ is the center, the core, and the heart, and the soul of their very being, and life is to emanate from the person of Jesus Christ. I am responsible to God. You're responsible to God. Whatever influence He's given you, wherever you are, as the Father sent me, so send I you. I cannot escape that. Now, I can tell you how oftentimes we overlook things. Now, I just confess my own fault at this point. And I've told you this story before, but not in this context. I can quote Matthew 28, the Great Commission. I've preached many, many, many sermons on it. And you know what? I did what most people do. As you go make disciples of all nations, teaching them, baptizing them, observing all these things, I'm with you all the way. I knew all those words. I translated that in Greek. I know all about what that says. But you know what? One day, in a prayer meeting up in the Georgia mountains, while we are praying, I'm reading the 28th chapter of Matthew, verse 18, 19, 20. All authority is given to me in heaven and earth. Go ye therefore and make disciples of all nations, baptizing them in the name of the Father, Son, and the Holy Spirit. And lo, I'm with you. All the way, teaching them to observe all the things that I've commanded you. And lo, I'm with you all the way, even in this age. All of a sudden, wham! The what? I found myself asking the question, God, did you really mean that? How does that apply to me? It was in that instance of a verse of Scripture that I'd read all these years. The reason and touches in every single country in the world is that God had to hit me between the eyes and make me realize He wanted to do something that I never even thought about, the possibility that He could do. I wonder how many times you've read a passage that God had something to say to you and you and I just read right over it. I give that illustration to say you can do it. And so when we come to this verse of Scripture, He says, as the Father has sent me, so send I you. What does that mean? Here's what it means. That in your scope of influence, in your sphere of influence, wherever it is, here's what He says. He says, you're to be there as a servant. You're to be there with a simple message that God loves those around you. He will forgive them, and He'll give them the gift of eternal life. you to go and to live where you live and to go where He sends you by His divine authority. The authority that you know that God put you there. Listen, don't ever go anywhere. Listen carefully. Don't ever go anywhere to some mission field simply because there's a need. Did you know? Listen carefully. Some folks won't understand this. You don't go because there's a need. You know what? If I go somewhere because there's a need, I would never leave Atlanta, Georgia. There's enough right here in this city to keep every one of us busy the rest of our life. We never get the job done. You do not go because of need. You go because you, listen, the Spirit of God so works in your life that you feel sent. You cannot stay at home. You have to go. Jesus says, as the Father sent me, so send I you. I'm sending you. He doesn't send us all the same place. He doesn't send us all the same way to do the same thing. But ultimately, He sends us as servants. He sends us with a simple message. He sends us, as He said concerning Himself here, He sent with His authority. He's not going to send us anywhere without His authority. We go by authority. Listen, authority means that I'm here on behalf of God. It means that I can trust the living God who sent me here to enable me to do whatever I'm supposed to do. God is responsible for my obedience. I'm responsible for my disobedience. He's responsible for my obedience. I don't have to worry about what to say. Here's how absolutely specific He is. He says, the Holy Spirit will teach you in the same hour what you ought to say. So many of you have sat and listened for years and years and years, and many of you have been so instructed in the Word of God, you don't have to worry about what to say. The Spirit of God will tell you what to say. Wherever your sphere of influence is, the issue is God. Is my life making any impact? Can my life result in somebody else getting to heaven one of these days? As the Father sent the Son, Lord, are you saying you're sending me? Yes. According to God's purpose and plan and sphere of influence in your life. And to some people, that will mean you'll have to leave home, leave this nation, go to some other part of the world. The only thing that matters is that you and I obey God. And so when I looked to see what happened to Jesus, I said, okay, what happened to Him? Lord, you said He came, sent as a servant with a clear message, a simple message, under your authority and also in the power of the Holy Spirit. You know what? I can't ever excuse. There'd be no way I could ever excuse myself if I said, you know what? Don't quit preaching the gospel. I can just do something else and please God. No. You've got to find out what God wants you to do. I don't know what God wants you to do, but this much I do know. Whatever your vocation, wherever you are, first of all, we're to live it out. And secondly, we're to tell it in some form and some fashion. As I said, some of you are in all different types and forms of ministries out there. And you'll work 8 hours a day, 5 days a week, or 6 or 7 days a week. You are doing what? You are ministering through the vehicle that God has given you, the ministry God has given you. You are going. I think about all the different vocations that a person can have to help get the gospel out. All of that is the way we can go and that God has sent us. And there are people, for example, who come to work at church or in touch or other ministries who are in some other field and say, you know, I think God wants to use me. And so they become a part of a ministry. And what happens? God sent them to that ministry, and that's their avenue, a specific avenue, full time, that they're to give themselves to get the gospel out there. Now, I want you to look at two passages of Scripture here, because I mentioned to you one passage that was the most grossly misinterpreted passage in the Bible. This is it. Look, if you will, this passage back in John 20 for a moment. Jesus therefore said to them again, peace be with you. As the Father has sent me, I also send you. Now, before we get to that passage, look at this for a moment. He says, as the Father, just like the Father sent me, this is the way I'm sending you. Now, listen to what He said. When He had said this, He breathed on them and said to them, receive the Holy Spirit. Now, more than likely, what He was saying then, because He had said, when the Holy Spirit comes, He said in the 14th chapter to His apostles, He said, now, the Holy Spirit is with you and He will be in you. In this given moment, in this particular passage, I don't think you can be dogmatic at this point, but either one of two things He was saying, receive to them, receive the Holy Spirit now. The full impact of His coming upon you is going to happen at Pentecost when He baptizes the church into the body of Christ, and the power of the Holy Spirit comes upon them. And he did not come upon them, the power did not fall upon them until Pentecost. So either he was saying, receive the Holy Spirit then, or he was saying to them, you receive the Spirit of God, and at Pentecost, the power is going to come. But here's the verse I want you to notice primarily. Look in verse 23 now. This was not just as simply apostles, but those others. If you forgive the sins of any, their sins have been forgiven. If you retain the sins of any, they've been retained. Now, that has been so grossly interpreted as to believe, and there are whole bodies of believers in this nation who believe that a priest or some bishop or archbishop or some so-called pastor of some sort can forgive sin. This is one thing the Pharisees were right about when they said, only God can forgive sin. Nobody can forgive sin but Almighty God through His Son, Jesus Christ. That's the only way sin can be forgiven. He was not saying to us here that you and I can forgive anybody of their sin. What he was saying here is this. Upon their acceptance of Jesus Christ as their personal Savior, you and I can declare them forgiven. We have the authority to pronounce them forgiven. Let me give an example. Let's say that you came to me and I began to share the Bible with you and what Jesus Christ means. And so I said to you, are you willing to receive Jesus Christ as your personal Savior, meaning that you believe that Jesus Christ died on the cross for your sins and you're confessing your sin, and today by faith you're accepting Jesus Christ as your personal Savior, and you said, I do believe that, I am receiving Jesus Christ as my personal Savior here and now. I can say to you, you are saved by the grace of God. Your sins are forgiven. I'm not forgiving anybody, I am affirming and declaring and pronouncing, listen, what God has already done. The only thing you and I can do when it comes to forgiveness is to pronounce or declare what God has done. If they've accepted Christ as their Savior, or if they get in some form of sin, they come and say, listen, this is what's happening in my life, and I don't know whether God will forgive me or not. Let's deal with this. Let's confess this. Are you confessing? Yes. You're genuinely repentant about this? Yes, I am. No doubt in your mind? Yes, I am. Then if you are, then your sins have been forgiven, and you are forgiven. Walk away forgiven by God. We are pronouncing, we are declaring what God did in someone's life. Listen, no man, no woman, no one can forgive you of your sin. The Bible says there is one mediator between God and man. That's the person, Jesus Christ. Forgiveness comes only through Him. I read this story. I don't know whether it's real or not, but it makes the point. A lady who had been a member of this church for years and years and years, late in life, she's dying. And so her family sent the priest. And he came and he wanted to deal with her sins and be sure that she was forgiven. This is where the story goes. She said, well, sir, show me your hands. He said, all right. He showed her his hands. She said, sir, you're an imposter. The only person who can forgive me of my sins has a nail scar in both hands. And that is the gospel truth. The only person who can forgive your sins has a nail scar in both hands. Here's what he said. Jesus said, as the Father sent me, sending you. I'll tell you where, when, and how, but I'm sending you. I'll show you what to do, but I am sending you. And I simply ask you this question. I can help get the gospel out there by preaching and teaching and giving and praying just like you can. You can do it by sharing your faith or teaching, singing in the choir, playing in an orchestra, serving the Lord in different ways. All of this is part of getting the message of the gospel to people. But I don't want you to miss one of the most wonderful things in life. And that is the wonderful privilege you have of sitting down face to face with someone and saying, let me tell you how to trust Jesus as your personal Savior. There is something so overwhelming about watching that happen, or watching people walk down an aisle and say, today I want to trust Jesus as my Savior. All of us have an awesome responsibility, and the issue is simply this. Am I willing to go wherever God wants me to go? And I want to say again to fathers and mothers, I can tell you where to start. You start with your children. And then see what God does through you and through your children as a result of your faithfulness to Him. If you've never trusted Jesus as your personal Savior, I want to encourage you, don't even think about putting it off. I want to encourage you right now to say, God, I hear this message. And Lord, I'm asking you, I do believe that Jesus went to the cross and died for my sins. I'm asking you to forgive me of my sin, Lord, right now. You said in a way you want to say it. That's what you mean. And you're trusting His death at Calvary, pay your sin debt in full, and you're believing that He is your Savior right now. Yes. And I can declare to you, my friend, the moment you do that, God saved you in that moment. And all I can do is follow that up and say, you're saved by the grace of God. If you've been willing to confess, yield to Him, tell Him that you're trusting Him as your personal Savior, saved by His grace and goodness and love and mercy demonstrated at the cross. Some of you would have to say, well, you know, I'm 16, 26, 36, 46, 56, 66. What's your purpose in life? Let me ask you a question. Let's just be honest now. We all love each other. Amen? Look, besides working toward retirement and saving your money and investing your money, and looking forward to the day that you can stop your secular job, do you have a greater purpose for living than that? If you don't, you have missed it. What are you living for? You say, are you trying to get us all to go to some mission field? No, I'm just asking a question. What are you living for? Are you living for anything that has an eternal consequence, that has eternal value? But I wonder how many people's lives would be described like this. Why am I working? Well, I'm making ends meet and provide for my family and have some enjoyment in life. Nothing wrong with any of that. Working toward my retirement. You know what? I'll tell you something. I meet people all the time who talk about retirement. Retirement, retirement, my retirement fund. My retirement fund. Not listening. Well, I wonder what would happen if God just wiped out all retirement funds. You know what would happen? Some folks who are lazy would have to get busy. That's what would happen. When you trusted Jesus Christ as your Savior, here's what you did, friend. Our retirement fund is eternal, and it's forever. That's the kind of retirement we have. So it's not a matter of trying to save money in a secular world. Secondly, we don't work for retirement. We work to glorify the living God, who determines how long we live and how well off we'll be out there somewhere. Besides that, who says you're going to live long enough to retire? Think about living and striving and working and striving and working and working and working and striving and fretting and fuming and all the tension, the stress that people put up with in a daily life and all the traffic, and we could all have a nervous breakdown thinking about it. And then what happens? You walk out and bang, you have a heart attack and die, and you never have a chance to do it. You know what? You better get a good purpose now and live it every single day of your life as if it's the last one you've got it could be. You see, the Christian life is this awesome, awesome journey. Listen, motivated by a passion inside of us. We cannot be satisfied keeping quiet about the most wonderful thing in all the world. You think about how many millions and millions and millions and millions of dollars are spent every year on advertising. Some of it is junk. You buy it, it lasts about 6 months. Maybe 3 years if you're fortunate. You know what? We have the greatest message in the world, and God doesn't expect us to put up millions of dollars to put up on a sign. You know what He wants us to do? Just talk about it from a heart of passion, because we love the Son of God. And Father, we bless You and praise You. Know that we never have to be ashamed of the message we have. I pray, Father, in Jesus' name, that many people who listen, who have never trusted Jesus, that this will be their day. For those in whose life You've been stirring and churning and working to break them out of their material or physical or personal security, to break them out of that so You can do something dramatic in their life, awesome in their life, that today they'll be willing to say, yes, Lord, here am I. Send me is my prayer in Jesus' name. Amen.
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0: When you and I are crying out to God, but we're waiting upon Him. And you see, sometimes your friends will say, well, you can't just pray. You got to do something besides pray. Well, that's true. But you know, there's sometimes when that's all God wants us to do is to be quiet and wait. Had you and I not rather wait upon Him for His timing? Let Him put our feet on the rock, take us out of the miry clay, the thing that's got us stuck where we are. Put a new song in our heart. What was the new song? The new song was about the faithfulness of God. That when we wait upon Him, He will do for us what we cannot do for ourselves. He will answer our prayer. When you and I cry out to Him and we're trusting Him, we're standing on the rock.
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0: Well, it was December 1977, and I was exhausted, tired, weary, worn, discouraged, and a little bit fearful. And I was taking some time off, in fact, about 3 months, not because I wanted to, but because I was forced to. I was up in West Virginia, and this particular place I was staying, and on this particular morning I woke up and decided I'd take a walk, and it was snowing, and I thought, well, I'm going to walk anyway. I was hurting deep down inside, and I just began to walk, and before I left, I put a little Bible I had in my pocket, in my jacket, and took off. And so I'd walked about a mile or so, and I'd pray a little bit and cry a little bit and wonder what in the world was going on and wondering if I'd ever get back to preaching the gospel again and having myself a real difficult time and telling God what I thought and how I thought and asking Him what in the world was going on while this was happening to me. And I stopped and I pulled out that Bible and opened it up. And when I did, I just opened it up and said, Lord, I need you to speak to my heart. Now, I'm not one to just say, open your Bible and say, aha, this is what you're saying, God. Because you can turn the book of Revelation and talk about the beast, and then you'll be in real trouble. So that's not the way to read the Bible. But on that particular day, God knew that I wasn't particularly interested in reading anything specifically. I just say something, God. I opened it up to the passage of Scripture that I want us to read this morning. And when I read this chapter in the Psalms, I closed my Bible and I thought to myself, Lord, all of a sudden, my body weighs just as much. I feel just as heavy and just as tired and just as worn out. But somehow I knew that my heart was lighter because God had said something very, very specific to me. Now, I'm not going to tell you what He said to me until the end of this message. So you got to listen carefully. Because I'm certain of this, He has a message here for you, no matter who you are and where you are, what you're going through. There is a message here, and I want you to turn to the 121st Psalm. And the title of this message is, God is Our Keeper. 121st Psalm, that more than likely you've read many, many times. And I want us to see how practical this is, because God has something very specific and practical to say to every single one of us, no matter who we are. He begins by saying, I will lift up my eyes to the mountains or to the hills. From whence shall my help come? That's a question. Well, my help comes from the Lord who made heaven and earth. He will not allow your foot to slip. He who keeps you will not slumber. Behold, he who keeps Israel will neither slumber nor sleep. The Lord is your keeper. The Lord is your shade on your right hand. The sun will not smite you by day, nor the moon by night. The Lord will protect you from all evil. He will keep your soul. The Lord will guard your going out and your coming in from this time forth and forever. Now, more than likely, the psalmist, when he begins here by saying, I'll lift up my eyes to the mountains, he could have been thinking one of a number of things, but probably one of the things that he was thinking about was this, that in the hill country, in the mountains, usually the robbers and the vagabonds and the thieves, they would hang out there and taking advantage of innocent travelers who were going their way. So it may be that he was looking at these mountains with a bit of anxiety and wondering what was there. I wonder how many of us have looked out into our future and what we could see is uncertainty. What we could see was maybe a bit of anxiety within our own heart and wondered the same thing. God, what's there? What's out there in the future when we can't see it and we don't know what's there? Well, he certainly must have had a little bit of anxiety because he said, where's my help coming from? And then he says, my help is coming from the Lord, just an affirmation of where his real sight was. And so he said, where's my help coming from? And I wonder how many times you and I have looked around at our circumstances and say, God, how are you going to help me? Or who's going to help me? How are things going to work out in my life at this particular point? Well, the psalmist is certainly clear about that because immediately he says, my help is coming from the Lord. No doubt in his mind about where his help came from. Now, more than likely, David probably wrote this psalm. And if you'll think back over his life and all the difficulty and the hardships and the trials and the persecutions that he experienced, when he could say, my help is coming from the Lord, he could say that with an awesome sense of experience behind him because over and over and over again, when he was in battles and warfare, when he was running from Saul, when he was going through his own temptations and trials and found himself in all kinds of difficulty, what could he say? But my help comes from the Lord. Absolutely certain of that. And when you think about it, then he follows it up by simply saying, that is the Lord who made the heavens and the earth. And more than likely saying in his own heart, I know where my help's coming from. My help's coming from God. And certainly he lived enough in his life to realize that you couldn't depend on people, couldn't depend on family, couldn't depend on friends. And oftentimes who you think your friends are become your enemies. People you think you can depend upon to help you are no longer there when you need help. And so certainly this writer understood that his real genuine help was coming from no other person than God himself. The term he uses here for the Lord is the Hebrew word Yahweh or Jehovah. Jehovah, that is infinite in wisdom. Listen, absolute in power and unwavering in his faithfulness. That's the God to whom he was looking to say, this is the source of my help. And the truth is, neither can you and I depend upon other people. Now, there may be times when we can depend upon others at certain times for certain things. But who can you and I depend upon to help us in every circumstance, no matter what it is, in every situation, in every single need? Who can promise you and me, I will be there no matter what? The only person who can promise that is God. And I wonder if your relationship to God is such that you can say that. You say, well, no, wait a minute. I don't go to church. I don't believe in Jesus and all this stuff, but I can believe God. No, you can't. You say, you can't say God is my helper until you have trusted his son, Jesus Christ, who makes it possible for you to talk to the Father. He said, no one comes to the Father but by me. And you see, there's so many people who are deceived by believing, well, if I just pray, God up yonder somewhere is going to hear me and bail me out of my mess. No, no, not necessarily. Does that mean that God is never good to people who are lost? No, it doesn't mean that. He says, don't you realize that the goodness of God is for the purpose of leading you to repentance, to realize and recognize your need of God? Those of us who can talk about God being my help, of those of us who have trusted Jesus Christ as our Savior, have a personal relationship with God the Father, and now He is our Father, and He is our helper, and He is our keeper. And so when the psalmist says, I'm looking to the hills, where's my help coming from? I'm looking to those challenges out there in life. Where's my help coming from when I face one of these challenges, when I face danger or face heartache or face trouble? My help comes from none other than Jehovah God, the Eternal One, who is the Creator of the heavens and the earth. And if He created the heavens and the earth, He can certainly take care of what is in the mountains waiting for me. He can certainly take care of whatever difficulty and hardship lies in my future. He can certainly take care of all the uncertainties of my life because He is the one who says He established His throne in the heavens and His sovereignty rules over all. He is the God to whom you and I look. Now, everything He says from that point on rests upon the foundation that He knows who His God is. You see, if I don't know who God is, and I don't have a personal relationship with Him, and I don't know something about the ways of God, how can I claim a promise of God if I'm not certain who He is and how He thinks and how He responds, and if I'm not really sure what He thinks about me and how He relates to me and how many of His promises really apply to my life? That's why it's so very important that you and I understand Who is this God whom we serve? What is he like? What are his ways? How does he respond? What moves the hand of God? What is it that God really and truly thinks about us? How does he feel toward us? How does he respond toward us? Well, the psalmist certainly knew by experience. He says, Jehovah God is my helper. He is the one who created it all. Therefore, I can trust in him and depend upon him. Now, with that in mind, what I want us to do is to look at the rest of this psalm and apply it to our life in a very practical way, because he certainly saw it in a very practical way. And the terminology he uses and the phrases he uses here, upon first reading, you think, well, what in the world is that about? What he's doing, he is simply saying, these are all the

They are. Verse 7, the Lord will protect you from all evil. Protect, keep you. Same Hebrew word, keep you. Then he says, the Lord will guard your going out, your coming in. Same Hebrew word, keep your going out and your coming in. So six times it is found there. And again he speaks and refers to the Lord. He says, for example, notice he says, my help comes from the Lord, verse 2. Who, speaking of the Lord. He, speaking of the Lord. Again in verse 3, he, speaking of the Lord. And then he says in verse 4, he, speaking of the Lord. Verse 5, the Lord, again twice there, and the Lord again. And so verse 7, he, and again in verse 8, the Lord. Here is a passage of scripture, only 8 verses, that's full of God. And full of what God does in your life and my life. That is Jehovah God, infinite in wisdom, absolute in power, unwavering in his faithfulness, is your keeper and my keeper. And so what he does, he says, this is the way now that God keeps you and me. If you say, well, what do you mean by keeping? That word keeping means, for example, to protect. It means to defend. It means to restrain. It means to preserve. And I remember as a kid growing up, once in a while, somebody would ask me, because as I had someone else who would keep me often because my mother had to work and I was a very, very small child. They would say to me, well, Charles, who's keeping you? Well, who's keeping you? That phrase still rings in my mind. I heard that so many times. Who's keeping you today? Who's keeping you now? Whoever was keeping me was making sure I had something to eat, making sure I had something to wear, making sure that I took a nap in the afternoons. A small kid, no kid loves that. Somebody was caring for me. And so when we talk about God keeping us, we're talking about God who is caring for us, protecting us, providing for us, watching over us, whose eye is intently observing us. And so the rest of this passage tells us how God keeps you and me as his children. So look at it, if you will. So first of all, he says, beginning in this third verse, he says, he will not allow your foot to slip. What does that have to do with keeping me? Here's what it has to do with keeping me. Here's what it says. It's a way of saying that God is very, very attentive to you and me. That is, if God is observing, if he is watching where I step, if he's watching my sense of direction, if he's watching the path that I'm on, if he is observing and he is attentive to my walk, God is certainly expressing his caring about how you and I walk, where we walk, where we should not walk, and where we ought to walk. That is, the truth is that everybody's feet should carry them to a place of worship on the Lord's day. But how many people's feet do not carry them there? They have no earthly idea and absolutely no interest in the things of God. But he says he keeps our foot from slipping. Now, does that mean that he keeps us from sinning? Well, certainly there's something here about that later on, but that's not what he's referring to. He's not saying that he will keep you and me from sinning necessarily, but he keeps our foot from slipping. Now, what is he referring to? Simply this. David, more than likely, who spent a lot of his times in the mountains and in treacherous areas, oftentimes found himself in those places that were dangerous. God was keeping him. What is he saying to you and me? You and I also walk through difficult times and situations and circumstances that we can't control, oftentimes that are not clear to us. Sometimes it's a little dark in our pathway. Sometimes we're walking on the precipices of life and decisions that we make, and we're not even sure ourselves if we're going to be able to do it. So what does he say? He says, when you and I are walking in the will of God, God is going to keep our foot from slipping. If I choose to deliberately, willfully disobey God, then what happens? Then God's keeping power, if I choose to step off the cliff, God isn't necessarily going to keep me from doing so. When he says he keeps our foot from slipping, that's God's way of saying, I'm going to keep you. That is, I'm going to keep you on the path. There may be potholes out there. There may be trenches out there. There may be some very, very, very narrow ways that you're going to have to walk. He says, I'm going to keep you. I love you. I'm caring for you. I'm your keeper. I am attentive to where you have to walk. I'm attentive to what you have to walk through. I'm attentive to those things when oftentimes you cannot see your way clear. It's just as if you're walking in the fog, as if you're walking in the dark, and you don't know how or what to do. He says, I am your keeper, and I'm going to keep your feet from slipping. Now, all of us know this passage in the 23rd Psalm that says, yea, though I walk through the valley of the shadow of death, I will fear no evil. What is the reason?

0: We fear no evil. I will fear no evil for what? Thou art with me. Thy rod and thy staff, they comfort me. It is His presence. It is God's keeping power in those difficult, trying times when we have to walk through the valleys of life. He says He'll keep our feet from slipping. That is, what He's simply saying is, I am there to sustain you, to establish you, to protect you, to watch over you in those times when you cannot see your way clear and you're having to walk in a place or turn in a direction that you've never had to walk before in your life. And this morning a number of people said to me, thank you for just reminding me, because I happen to be walking in one of those areas I've never walked in before. I am being forced to walk a pathway that I've never walked before. I didn't ask for it. Suddenly this very week I discovered my path, my sense of direction is in an area that is going to be very, very dangerous for me. Somebody else said, I'm going to have to go this week in a way that I know that I am frightened by what I face. My God, Jehovah God, the Creator of the heavens and the earth, He says, I will be with you. I will be attentive to your every step. Keep your foot from slipping. Second thing I want you to notice here, and there are lots of verses, for example, that you and I could look at. Look, if you will, in the 56th Psalm for just a moment. Look in the 56th Psalm, and these are just some Psalms that are interesting, how God in different ways reminds us of what He will do. The 56th Psalm, and He says in verse 13, He says, for you have delivered my soul from death, indeed my feet from stumbling, so that I may walk before God in the light of the living. God, listen, He knows that you and I are prone to stumble and to fall in life. He says, I'm going to keep you. Then if you'll notice in the 81st Psalm for a moment, here is a different example, because here God's people have chosen not to walk in God's ways. And listen to what He says. 81st Psalm, He says in verse 11, my people did not listen to my voice. Israel did not obey me, so I gave them over to the stubbornness of their heart to walk in their own devices. Oh, that my people would listen to me, that Israel would walk in my ways. Listen, God will keep us in those difficult, dark, trying, dingy times in life, and we don't know where to walk, how to go. But He says, you know, He says the nation of Israel, they just chose to walk in a different way. If I choose to walk disobediently before God, then I have no reason to expect God to watch and to keep me. You remember He says in the next to the last book of the Bible, in Jude, that one chapter that's there, He says, now unto God who is able to keep us from falling. Why? Because He is so, listen, He is attentive to our every move. He is our keeper. Likewise, if you'll notice next phrase, He not only is attentive, but He is very alert. This is what He means. Look at this, if you will. He says, He will not allow your foot to slip. He who keeps you will not slumber. Behold, he who keeps Israel neither will slumber nor sleep. Now, what is He simply saying? Simply this, that God is alert to every single aspect of our life. Thank God, listen, you and I get tired, we get weary, we get worn, and a certain time every night, we're ready to go to bed. It's time to go to sleep. We just sort of worn out. We've had a full day. And the interesting thing about God is He never sleeps. He doesn't even have to take a cat nap. In other words, God doesn't get tired and weary and worn out and take a nap. And if you'll think about that, God's eye is, listen, His eye is eternally upon us. He is alert to every single aspect of our life. He sees things coming in your life before you and I see them. He knows what's in the future and we do not. He is alert to every single move we have, because what? He says He will never leave us nor forsake us. If He will never leave us nor forsake us, then He must be alert to every single aspect of our life. Somebody says, but oh, wait a minute. Now, what about in Genesis chapter 2 when the Bible says that when God finished the creation, He rested? Well, the Bible says He rested when He finished the creation, which simply means He completed it and it was over. But nowhere does the Bible say that God naps, that God takes a break, that God sleeps. Thank God He doesn't. And once in a while, when you and I are praying and asking for something that doesn't come to pass when we want it to, we think, God, where are you? Well, He's certainly not asleep. He's certainly listening to what we say. God is at no time, at no point in your life and mine, at no point in time is God unconscious, oblivious to what's going on in your life and mine. He knows every single thing that is going on. He is Jehovah God who rules and reigns over this universe and every single one of our lives. Now, When I think about what he says in this passage, I think about also what happened in to Elijah. Go back, if you will, to 1 Kings for a moment, the 18th chapter. Very interesting incident here, and most of us know it, but a lot of people do not. On this particular occasion, the prophets of Baal, they worshiped the god Baal, and Elijah, who worshiped Jehovah God, and they were having a big battle theologically and so forth. So here's what Elijah said. Elijah said, here's what we'll do. We're going to find out whose God is God. And we're going to have a contest. And what we'll do is you take an ox and cut it up, put it on the altar. And I'll take an ox and cut it up and put it on my altar. And here's what we'll do. We'll find out who God is in this manner. The God who answers by fire and burns up this offering, we'll know that he's God. And the scripture says that they all agreed. They said, that's a good idea. So the prophets of Baal, they choose him an ox, and they cut him up, place him on the altar. And verse 26 of this 18th chapter says, then they took the ox, which was given them, and they prepared it and called on the name of Baal from morning until noon, saying, O Baal, answer us. But there was no voice, no one answered. They leaped about the altar which they made. Then skip verse 27, go to verse 28. They cried with a loud voice and cut themselves according to their custom with swords and lances, and the blood gushed out on them, trying to get the attention of their God. Came about when midday was past, they raved until the time of the offering of the evening sacrifice, but there was no voice and no one answered and no one paid attention. Now, Elijah was having the time of his life. Listen to what he said, verse 27. It came about at the noon, he listened that long enough, Elijah mocked them and said, call out with a loud voice, not crying out loud enough. For he is a god, either he's occupied or gone aside, or he's on a journey, or perhaps he is asleep and needs to be awakened. And what he was doing is just mocking them because they were crying out, cutting themselves. They were doing everything they knew to do to get their God to answer. Of course, there's no such thing as a God of Baal. And so he was mocking them, saying, well, listen, you know, maybe he's asleep. Well, you know what? You and I never have to pray this prayer. God, wake up. You know why? Because he's never asleep. We may cry out to God, where are you? He's where he's always been. What did he say? He says, I'll never leave you nor forsake you. So you and I never have to ask God to wake up. We never have to ask God, are you listening, or what's going on? Because God absolutely is continuously, listen, he is attentive to our every need. He is alert to everything that is going on around us. And you see, you and I are not always alert to everything that's going on around us. But God is alert. Listen, you and I will never know what he's protected us from in life until we get on the other side. He is attentive and he is alert to our every need, everything that's happening in our life. Why? The Bible says he is indeed our keeper. And we say, my God shall supply all of my needs according to his riches and glory in Christ Jesus, according to what Paul said in Philippians chapter 4, verse 19. God, listen, he can only do that if he is alert to my needs, attentive to my needs. But notice the third thing he says in a very practical way about God being our keeper. He says, he will not allow your foot to slip. He who keeps you will not slumber. Behold, he who keeps Israel will neither slumber nor sleep. The Lord is your keeper. The Lord is your shade on your right hand. Now, what does he mean by that? Simply this, he's our protector. When we think about the ways in which he is our keeper, he protects us. Now, their whole idea, and if you think about in the Bible how many times it talks about God's righteous right hand. It doesn't talk about God's righteous left hand. God's righteous right hand. That's the hand of the sword. That's the hand of protection. And so when he says that he's our shade on our right side, he's simply saying this. God, Jehovah God, infinite in wisdom, absolute in power, unwavering in his faithfulness, is standing by our side. Remember what Jesus said? He said, I'm not going to leave you disciples. I'm not going to leave you comfortless. I'm not going to leave you as like orphans. He says, I'm going to send the Holy Spirit. He'll be in you, with you, and upon you. When he called him the Comforter, the word in the Greek is a parakletos, which means the one who walks by my side, the one who stands by my side. When he says he is your keeper, he's your shade on your right hand, what is he saying? That God the Father, listen, God the Father and the person of the Holy Spirit is always by our side. Living on the inside of us, yes, always by our side as our protector. Doing what? Always equipping us and making us ready for any satanic attack that comes our way. Now, Satan's attack comes in all forms. It comes in all directions. Sometimes it comes from a friend. from an enemy, from a family member, whatever it may be, but Satan is always there to attack. He says God is our shade. That is, God is often called many things in the Scripture. God is our salvation. God is our strength. God is our horn of plenty. God is our shield. God is indeed our shield. And he says, for example, in Ephesians chapter 6, he said, when he listed all the armament of the believer, helmet of salvation, breastplate of righteousness, he comes down to say, and above all, taking the shield of faith, that is, which is able to quench all the fiery darts of the devil. When you, listen, whether we, even before we leave home, during the day, wherever we are, Satan is always treacherously seeking to devour the child of God, seeking to do anything in his power he can to trip us up, to cause us to hurt in some fashion, in some way. And yet he says God is indeed our protector. He is always there, listen, warning us. That's why he gave us the Holy Spirit, living on the inside of us to give us warnings about things that we don't even see. To give us, listen, you'll have what people call an intuition. That is the work of the Spirit of God giving us a warning about something that's coming our way, or giving us a warning of something that is close by. When we're not aware of our circumstances, he is always aware, and he stands by our side to protect us in every single circumstance of life. Does that mean that he will keep us from sinning? Not necessarily. If we choose to sin against him, no, he will not. But he certainly is there to warn us and to give us the privilege of avoiding it if at all possible. Now, I think about Psalm 16. Look at Psalm 16, for example, and look at this eighth verse. Here the psalmist David says in verse 8, look at this, this is a wonderful psalm. Look at, begin if you will, in verse 7. I will bless the Lord who has counseled me. Indeed, my mind instructs me in the night. Listen. When you and I go to sleep at night, wake up in the night. Listen, one of the wisest things you can do when you go to sleep at night is simply whisper this prayer. Lord, if you have something to say to me, awaken me to tell me. Lord, if you have something to say to me, let me awaken to hear your voice. Listen, God oftentimes chooses those quiet times when there is no disturbance, no other voice, not even in the light, in the darkness of the night. Oftentimes God speaks to our heart because there he has our absolute, perfect, listen, undisturbed attention. So the psalmist says, he says, speak to me. That is, speak to my heart. I want to be available to hear you. Instruct me in the night. Then he says in verse 8, I've set the Lord continually before me, not just during the day, continually before me, because he is at my right hand, I'll not be shaken. I've set the Lord continually before me, which is his way of saying, I want to live moment by moment aware of his presence, that wherever I am, there he is. Whatever's going on, there he is. Whatever I'm going through, there he is. Whatever I face, there he is. Whatever's good, there he is. Whatever's bad, there he is. Whatever's evil, there he is. God is always there. He is there not only for as our provider, but he's there as our protector. He says, he is my shade on my right hand. And so he says, I've set him before me. I've set him as at my right side to protect me. And therefore, he says, I will not be shaken. And therefore, the psalmist, as he thought about himself and thought about how God worked in his life, he could see himself in the same fashion. Now notice, if you will, if you'll think about your life for a moment, all of us have strong points. All of us have strengths in our life. We all have strengths, but we also all have weaknesses. And usually, the thing that we guard the most are those areas of weakness in our life. If I should say to you, do you have any area of weakness in your life? If you were to say no, then I would say to you, you have a big weakness, because every single one of us have those points at which Satan, listen, he can get us there quicker than any other place. But you say, well, then what about the strengths? Well, the strengths also can become our greatest weakness if we're not careful. Because you see, where you're the strongest is what you do. You naturally let down your guard. Well, you know, I could never be tempted with drugs. I could never be tempted with alcohol. In other words, just write those two off for certain. Well, there may be a lot of other things you think you couldn't be tempted with, but the truth is, listen, if you'll think about this for a moment, Elijah, what was his strong point? One of his strengths was courage. He was fearless. I mean, he took on 400 prophets of Baal and said, here's what we'll do. We'll find out who is God. He had the courage to call for a contest and declare that his God would absolutely burn up and consume that altar because he would send fire from heaven. That's what you call real courage and faith. The next thing you know, what does he do? Jezebel sends him a message. She's coming after him. He takes off running. He's scared to death. His greatest strength was suddenly an area of weakness. Moses, the Bible says, was the meekest man on earth. What happens? In a fit of anger and temper, he smashes the rock. And Abraham, what's he known for? What is Abraham known for? His what? His faith. He staggered not at the promises of God. But what does he do? In a moment of weakness, in his strongest point, in his unbelief and doubting God, he heads to Egypt and gets himself in trouble. So that none of us can say, yes, I have these strong points and I don't have to worry about those. Yes, you do. You don't have to worry about them, but just remember this. Don't ever take for granted that Satan can't trip you up in the area of your life in which you're the strongest. And I just reading sometime this past week of a particular movie star who had lived such an exemplary life, certainly to young people for years and years and years and years and years, did not drink, did not smoke, none of those things. And you know what happened? After 50 years of that, 50 years of a good testimony, I mean 50 years as a star, he ends up being an alcoholic. You think anywhere along in those years, he'd have probably said, never. That will never touch my life. We'll never do that. My friend, God and God alone can protect us in every single circumstance of life. That's why we all need him. Listen, attentively watching over us, alert to every circumstance of our life. We need him continuously. He says he is our shade on our right side. He's the one who protects us when Satan comes after us. Then I want you to notice something else he says here. And we ask ourselves, well, what in the world is he implying here? Then he says, the Lord is your keeper, verse 5, the Lord is your shade on your right hand. The sun will not smite you by day, nor the moon by night. Well, now, what's he referring to here? He's simply saying to us this, that God's keeping power is continuous. He says it won't have, listen, God's going to keep us in the daytime. God's going to keep us in the night. He's going to keep us through the night. There is no time in which God, who is our keeper, is not busy doing exactly what he promised, and that is he's keeping us. Now, our friends would like to help us at times. Times they can't. Their family would like to help us at times. Times they cannot. There are circumstances and experiences in life in which you and I face or will face that nobody under God's heaven can help us in those moments but God himself. And my friend, if you do not know him as your Savior, if you've never trusted Jesus Christ as your Savior, and you don't know God in a personal way, when you hit those times that are like deserts in your life, like hurricanes and tornadoes meeting together in your life, then who do you have? Friends can only do so much. And is it not true that oftentimes when the bottom drops out and all hell breaks loose in your life, those people you thought were your friends, they're gone too? Then what do you have? God is the only one who can say continuously, morning, noon, and night, circumstance after circumstance, heartache, trouble, trial, tribulation. He says, I am reliably there. I will never leave you nor forsake you, no matter what. He says, in the daytime when the sun is shining, in the evening when it's night. How did he prove this, for example, in the nation of Israel? He got them across the Red Sea. He got them out in the desert on their way to Sinai. And in the years they spent in the desert, what did he do? He said, I'm going to keep you. Well, he certainly kept them from the Egyptian charioteers by absolutely enveloping them in the waters of the Red Sea. When they got out in the desert, what did he do? In spite of their complaining and moaning and groaning and wanting to stone Moses, the Bible says that in the daytime, he kept them from the hot rays of that desert sun. He kept them with a cloud that covered them. In the evening, when the cold of the desert air would have penetrated them and caused them to be extremely cold, what did he do? He took the same kind of pillar and he made that one fire. What did it do? It kept them warm all during the evening. God is our keeper. He never comes up short. He never fails. He knows exactly what our needs are. Morning, noon, and night, he knows what they are. Every single moment of our day, Almighty God, Jehovah God, infinite in wisdom, knows all about us. absolute in power, has all the power necessary to meet every single need we have. Unwavering in his faithfulness, he can always be trusted, always be to be depended upon. He is always there, no matter what, working in your life and my life to do what? Doing what he promised to do. He's keeping us, protecting us, guiding us, watching over us, providing our every single need. That's the kind of God he is. He is a keeper. He is a caretaker. He loves us. He wants the best for us. God has planned his infinite best for every single one of us. If we're not experiencing God's best, it's not God's fault. I don't believe God ever plans something that is sub-level for any one of his children. He doesn't plan second best. He doesn't say, now, how little can I do in that person's life? I'm just going to make it so they'll always only be able just to scrape by and skimp by. That's not the God of the Bible. If there's any skimping and scraping going on, if God allows it, there is a purpose for it. But more than likely, God has something far better. But if I don't recognize his presence, if I don't see him as my keeper, listen, if I'm relying upon my own strength and my own ingenuity and my own abilities and my own talents, I'm relying upon somebody else to do this for me and somebody else to do that for me, I'm going to miss God's best. And there will be people who will live their lives always looking to somebody else to do something for them. Instead of giving their best, and listen, instead of taking the trials and taking the test and being willing to step out in the unknown and being willing to trust God when we don't know where to go and what to do next, it's those people, listen, when we trust him, God honors our faith. And what will he do? He will keep you through the storm. He will keep you through the deep waters. He will keep you no matter what. He is committed to that. And he says, listen, I am your keeper. He says, I will protect you. And whether the sun is shining on you in the daytime or whether it's in the evening, no matter what, he says, I'm going to keep you through those times. I love this 91st Psalm. Look at the 91st Psalm, and many of you are familiar with that, but many people are not. The 91st Psalm is a wonderful assurance of God's watch care, his protection, his keeping of us, because here's what he says. He says this in many different ways, in different passages. He says in Psalm 91, verse 1, he who dwells in the shelter of the Most High will abide in the shadow of the Almighty. I will say to the Lord, my refuge and my fortress, my God in whom I trust. How often does he refer, for example, that he will keep us through those difficult times? For example, if you go back to Psalm 57 for a moment, because God has placed these psalms in the scriptures for us to meditate upon them and to think about them when we are troubled and when we are discouraged and when we are anxious about things. Listen to what he says in verse 1 of Psalm 57. Be gracious to me, O God, be gracious to me, for my soul takes refuge in you. In the shadow of your wings I will take refuge until destruction or this calamity passes by. I will cry to God Most High, the God who accomplishes all things for me. The psalmist understood who God was. You and I need to understand who he is. How does he work? When you and I go through difficulty and hardship, he says, I know how to hide you. I know how to so work in your life. He says, I will hide you under the shadow of my wings until this calamity is past. He knows how to keep us, listen, from calamity. He knows how to keep us in calamity. He knows how to keep us through it. Why? Because he is a caretaking, he is a keeping father who loves us individually and personally, just like more intensely than you could possibly love that little baby whom you prayed for and prayed for and prayed for, and God finally gave you a child. You love them with all of your heart. Do anything in the world for that son or that daughter. Give them anything in the world you possibly could. God loves you and me more than we could possibly love our children. Listen, as we are caretakers of our children, he is a caretaker. He is a keeper. No matter what we're going through in life, there he is, always on the job, doing for us what we cannot do for ourselves. Then I want you to notice something else about him. He says he's our shade on our right hand. Sun won't smite you by day, noon by night. That means, listen, no matter what's going on, God is always there to protect us. Then he says he will keep our soul. When he says he will protect us from evil, what is he talking about? Does that mean that he will keep us from sinning against him? Well, oftentimes he does. When he will protect us from evil, What he's talking about, you see, one of the very ideas of keeping is to restrain somebody. How many times in a given day does God restrain you and me? Only God knows that. He restrains us from thinking things that if we keep thinking, we're heading the wrong direction. He restrains us oftentimes from saying things that would cause hurt and pain to someone else. He restrains us from acting in a way that would cause us to lose our testimony, our witness for Him. God is a keeper. He says, I'm going to protect you from evil. That doesn't mean He'll always protect us from doing something we absolutely choose. Listen, the Bible speaks of presumptuous sins. Those presumptuous sins are those sins that we choose to commit, knowing better, thinking about it, meditating on it, going to do it anyway. He says, the prayer is, God, keep me from presumptuous sins. God is a restrainer. He keeps us from evil. For example, He says in 1 Corinthians chapter 10, no temptation taken you but such as is common to man. He says, but these temptations are, listen, common to man. But God, who is faithful, will not allow you to be tempted more than you are able. What's He doing? He's restraining us. That is, He puts a restraint on temptation. He puts a restraint on the trials that He even allows in our life. Why? Because God, because He loves us and because He's a caretaker, He knows how to put a limit on what Satan can tempt us with and test us with. So He is a restrainer. He's a restrainer of Satan, and He's oftentimes a restrainer in our life. Listen, God can stir up such guilt in us. He can stir up such conviction within us that that conviction and that guilt becomes a restrainer from disobeying Him and stepping out of His will for our life. He restrains us. He restricts us. He guards us. He keeps us. And it's interesting in the Scripture, for example, that oftentimes when the Bible speaks of the flesh, right after it speaks of the Spirit. The Spirit is willing, but the flesh is weak. And all of us have our naturalness. And all of us are temptable by probably one of many things in life. But what does He say? He says, God is there to restrain us. The Spirit of the living God living on the inside of us. What is one of His works? His work is that, listen, to give us spiritual discernment to be aware of what's happening. And secondly, to convict us of sin and to convict us of righteousness that sin doesn't fit who we are. This is part of God's doing what? Protecting us from evil. Protecting us from getting ourselves into situations and circumstances that certainly will be no good for us. Then if you'll notice something else, He says, the Lord will guard your going out and your coming in. One of the ways that He keeps us. Now watch this. What in the world does He mean by going out and coming in? What He's simply saying by using that terminology is He says, your entire life, every aspect of your life, God is the keeper. He is alert. He is attentive. He is restraining. He is ministering, protecting in every way. He says, you're going out, you're coming in. Now, the law of Moses, for a devout Jew, here's what they would do. They would take some passage of Scripture, probably a passage, remembering that they didn't have everything that you and I have, only just the first few books of the Bible there. A devout Jew would take some passage of Scripture and inscribe it on their doorpost or on the gates of their house. And what it was to be a reminder as they went out of their relationship to God, of His protection, and of the kind of conduct they should conduct themselves in their business or in their relationship to others. When they came back in the evening after a day's work, they were to be reminded again that God is their keeper and that He has kept them, and to look at their lives and to review their lives of how they've lived during the day. Well, you know what? That's not a bad idea. But the truth is, we don't have to put something on the doorpost. Look what we have. We've got it all. We have the Word of God. And this is why I encourage you oftentimes, many times, to meditate upon some Scripture in the mornings before you leave home. And before you go to bed at night, meditate upon some passage of Scripture. Now, that passage of Scripture could be one of many things. It depends on whether it's some passage that's the most meaningful to you or something that God has spoken to you. The passage may change. But there is something about, listen, beginning the day before we go out, reminding that God is with me today. Listen, because He is sovereign, He's going to guide who I meet. He's going to give me a sense of direction. He's going to show me what to say and what not to say. He'll show me when to keep my mouth shut and when to speak. He'll show me how to carry out my business today. He will show me as a student how to go about my studies. He will show me as I open the Word to study for a message. He'll show me what to do. As a mother, He will show you as you remain at home how to carry out your work during the day, because while you may not go outside, you as a mother, you are going and coming and going and coming and going and coming. Amen? So you listen, you're going and coming all during the day, and you have an awesome responsibility. What's He saying? He's saying this, I'm your keeper. No matter where you are and where you're working, where you're playing, who your friends are, no matter what's going on, He says, you can count on me. I'm your keeper. I'm going to keep you. You're going out and your coming's in. That's what He's referring to when He says here, He says, the Lord will keep your soul. The Lord will guard or keep your going out and your coming in. Listen, He says, from this time forth and forever. Now, I love this scripture because all of us have heard this, but we probably said, now, is that in the Bible? Go back, if you will, to Psalm 17. Psalm 17. And there's just one phrase here, one verse I want you to notice. He said, what does God think about me? How does God think about me? Well, listen to what He says in verse 8. Verse 8 of Psalm 17, keep me as the apple of the eye. Hide me in the shadow of thy wings. Think about yourself as as this glowing, polished, delicious apple before the eyes of a loving Father. If somebody handed you, maybe they did, somebody hands you big, juicy, red, polished apple, what happens to your mouth? You're going to, does that look good? You can already taste it. You know what He says? God says, I love you. I'm going to keep you. He says, you're just like the apple of my eye. That's what God thinks about His children. He is a keeper. Now, when I look at all of this, and I look at all the things that God has said here, then here's what I have to ask. I said, no, wait a minute. Hold it just a minute. I hear what you're saying, that you're my keeper, you're my helper, you're very attentive, and you restrain me from these things, and you're watching over me all the time. But God, I have some questions, Lord. If that's true, I know some Christians who get sick, who are invalids, who go through difficulties and trials and heartaches and storms in life. And God, if you're such a big time keeper, why don't you keep them? It looks like you haven't kept them. Because if you're a loving father, as they say you are, and you're a loving keeper, why didn't you keep them from this? You didn't have to let them get sick. You didn't have to let this person get cancer. You didn't have to let this person die at this age. God, if you're a keeper and you're everything this passage says you're, how do you explain that, God? Is that a good question? It is a good question. It's a legitimate question. Lost person has a right to ask that question. Well, God, if you're God now, and I read what you said and all this. This sounds like a bunch of pious platitude, God. This is fanciful thinking to think that you're going to keep someone from all of that. Well, what's the answer? Well, listen carefully. God does not say that He will keep me from pain and suffering and heartache and trouble. He promises to keep me in it. He promises to keep me through it. And He promises to take advantage of every single heartache, every difficulty, every trial, every tribulation, every persecution, every hurt, every disappointment. He promises to keep me in it, and He promises to keep me through it. You say, well, now, what's the difference? Here's the difference. The difference is He will enable me to walk through it. He will enable me to step above it. He will enable me to come out on the other side of that more profitable than if I had avoided, for example. Now think about this for a moment. If troubles, trials, heartaches, and tribulations, if those things will draw you into a deeper relationship with God, if you begin to understand who He is better, you begin to experience His love and to feel His love, and you begin to understand the ways of God, and you begin to have an intimate relationship with Him that is warm, that is intimate and satisfying and fulfilling and assuring and comforting. Let me ask you a question. If avoiding the valleys and the difficulties and the hardships would have kept you from gaining that, which would you have chosen? Avoid the difficulty, avoid the hardship, avoid the pain, avoid the troubles, and avoid the intimate relationship? Or would you have said, no, God, I'm going to trust you in my trials that you're going to keep me. You're going to uphold me. You're going to surround me with your love. You're going to overshadow me with your awesome love. I had rather walk through the valleys of the shadow of death. I had rather experience the troubles and the trials. If in the process you draw me into an intimate relationship with you that gives me a glimpse of you and allows me to experience you on a level I would never have experienced had I been able to avoid them. Remember this, that listen, God not only looks at the circumstances of our life, He looks at the deep inner meaning of those circumstances. He not only observes the circumstances, He is involved in them. Because you see, oftentimes God creates some of those difficulties and heartaches. He allows that pain. Why? Not because He has forsaken us. And oftentimes when we have pain that's so difficult, we don't know how to handle it, we say, God, where are you? If you loved me, you would not have done this. And the truth is, because He loves us, He does allow us this. But remember this, He's keeping me in it. Not keeping me from it, keeping me in it. He will oftentimes, you can interpret that two ways. He will keep me in this until He's finished, or in it, He will keep me and sustain me and strengthen me and enable me to live in it until He's finished with it. So when you say, well, if He's a keeping God, why doesn't He do so and so? He does. You see, this is what Romans 8:28 is all about. God is engineering all of our circumstances in such a way they will turn out for our good if we love Him. I call it according to His purpose. I'll put it this way. When we love Him, listen, He will take every single circumstance of life. And listen, we may be shut up to difficulty and hardship. We may be stretched beyond anything we can imagine. We may find ourselves in the heat or in the cold, in the dark or in the light. Persecutors or deceitful friends. One thing for certain. My Father will take every bit of that and work it for my good. My Father will take every bit of that and conform me to the likeness of His Son. My God is in charge of every single solitary thing. You see, He is a keeping God. And what is He doing? While you and I may be hurting with pain and wondering, God, where are you? He is in the awesome process of conforming us to the likeness of His Son. He's keeping us in it. How many of us have been through difficulty and trial and thought at the moment, God, I cannot handle this. God, I cannot take any more of this. And we get through on the other side and look back and think, God, you kept me through every bit of that. God, you were so gracious and kind and loving and gentle. And while I was complaining, God, about all the things that were going on, you were loving me through every moment of it. That's the way those of us who believe us can walk through the difficulty and the hardship and try not give up on God. You know why? We know He's still keeping us. You know what He's keeping us for? He's keeping us for the best. Now I want to go back to my beginning illustration, the first of this sermon. Walking down that path, cold, weary, worn, exhausted, a little bit frightened and anxious, and thinking, God, will I ever get back? Opening His Word, just flipping it open to this passage that said, God is my keeper. I read that passage and I said, Lord, what are you saying to me? How can you be keeping me and I'm away from my family and away from the church, the people I love? And here I am not sure I'm going to ever get back. What are you doing? And I won't ever forget this long as I live. It's like the Lord said to me, I'm just doing what I said in that passage. I'm just keeping you. Keeping me from what? I'll never forget this. Keeping you from destroying yourself, destroying your body, destroying your ministry, keeping you for what I've called you to do, keeping you so that you can preach the gospel as long as I want you to, in the way that I want you to. All I'm doing, Charles, is just keeping you. I tell you, I folded it up and stuck it in my jacket and I walked. And my body felt the same pain, but my heart was 1,000 pounds lighter. You know why? Because all of a sudden I realized that no matter what I thought I had lost, God was reminding me I hadn't lost anything. All that I complained about, all He was doing was keeping me from myself. And I wonder what He's keeping you from. I wonder if deep down inside you've lost something in your life and you thought, God, how could you do this to me? And He's keeping you from utterly destroying your life. Or maybe you have a responsibility that's so awesome you don't know how to handle it and you think, God, what are you doing? You know what He's doing? He's keeping you from wasting your life. And sometimes people have responsibilities thrust upon them and they wonder why and they feel like they have this sense of inadequacy. You know what God's doing? Here's what He's doing. He's keeping them from living a mundane life. He's putting responsibility and this strain, this stretch. What's He doing? Keeping them from wasting their life. And sometimes God will remove from a person the material and financial support that they have and the security they have to do what? To thrust them into a whole new vocation, a whole new way of life, a whole new avenue, a whole new journey in life to do what? He's keeping them from wasting those talents and abilities and gifts that He's given them by relying upon something that will never stretch them. Thrust them out there so that they have to begin to use abilities and talents and gifts and thinking and dependence upon God that they never would have used had He not placed the responsibility before them. What's He doing? He's just keeping us. I don't know where you are in life or what you're facing, but one thing I know. You have a loving Heavenly Father who knows you by name. He said every hair upon your head is numbered. That's His way of saying, I know everything there is to know about you, past, present, and future. I have the best for you. I'm a caretaker. I'm a keeper. And if you'll let me, if you will allow me, I will give you a life that is exciting, fulfilling, a life of spiritual and emotional growth. And what you'll realize is, that all the time you were fretting and fuming, I was just getting you ready for something better. God is a loving Father. But you know what? Until you trust Jesus Christ as your personal Savior, it won't work. You say, well, let's talk to God, not apart from His Son, Jesus. You see, He loves you. But listen to this. God cannot do in your life what He wants to do if you deny His only begotten Son, whom He sent to die on a cross and pay your sin debt in full in order that that gap that separated you from Him would be closed up by the cross and make you a child of God. The moment you trust Him as your personal Savior, you know what happens? God takes over as caretaker and keeper of your life. And if you'll remember, He says in this passage, from this time forth and forevermore, God will be your keeper. And Father, how grateful we are that You are so sensitively interested in each one of us. I pray that somebody today who hears this message will be wise enough to confess their sin, acknowledge their wastefulness of life, acknowledge that they really and truly do need You, be willing to confess that sin, acknowledge Your death on the cross as payment for their sin, and simply say to You, Father, I do receive the Lord Jesus Christ as my personal Savior and choose to follow Him from this moment on. In Jesus' name, amen.
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0: Many people believe that they believe, according to the Scripture, in God, in Jesus, enough to have their sins forgiven or to go to heaven. And they genuinely believe that. But what they're doing is they're making a mistake. And here's the mistake. The mistake is this. Just because you assent, that is that you concur with something that, yes, I do believe that's true. And yes, I consent to the fact that, yes, God said that and the Bible is true. That does not mean that you have New Testament faith.
2: Christians often tell unbelievers that all they need to do to be saved is to believe in Jesus. But sometimes they are less clear about what believe actually means. Today's edition of In Touch, the teaching ministry of Dr. Charles Stanley, helps clear up the confusion with a biblical definition for belief in part two of our series, Learning to Walk by Faith.
0: What does it mean to believe in Jesus Christ? All through the Bible, you and I find these verses that talk about believing in Him, but what does that mean? It's very evident in the Scripture that in order for a person to have their sins forgiven, in order to be saved, as we would say, in order to go to heaven, a person must place their faith in, must believe, must place their trust in Jesus Christ. But what does it mean to believe in Jesus? Well, that's what I want to talk about in this message, because there are so many people who think they believe in Jesus Christ, but who do not really and truly understand what that means. So I want you to turn, if you will, to John chapter 3, and that verse of Scripture in John that's the most familiar of all, John 3:16. You say, well, I know that one by heart. Well, I'm sure that most of you probably do, but I want you to turn there, if you will, for a moment. I want us to read this verse. Jesus was talking to a very knowledgeable man, Nicodemus, about his relationship with God. And he said to him, except a man be born again, you cannot see the kingdom of God. And so in the course of that discussion, Jesus comes down to say in verse 15 that whosoever believes may in him have eternal life. And then he says in verse 16, for God so loved the world that he gave his only begotten son, that whoever believes in him should not perish but have eternal life or everlasting life. But what does it mean to believe in Jesus Christ? Well, I think there are a lot of people out there who are very deceived, who really and truly believe that somewhere along the way they have believed in Jesus Christ, and therefore they are safe, they are comfortable, they're saved. So what I'd like to do is to think for just a moment with you about what these people are thinking and how they think when they say, yes, I do believe. Well, I think there's some people who genuinely would say to you, yes, I believe the Bible, I believe in God, I believe in Jesus Christ, and therefore they think that they're saved. What they're saying is, I believe the facts, that is, this is the Bible, this is God's Word, I believe the Bible does teach about God, and the Bible does teach about Jesus, I believe all those things. They're talking about believing facts. Now, I'm simply saying this, many people believe that they believe, according to the Scripture, in God, in Jesus, enough to have their sins forgiven or to go to heaven. And they genuinely believe that, but what they're doing is they're making a mistake, and here's the mistake. The mistake is this, just because you assent, that is that you concur with something that, yes, I do believe that's true, and yes, I consent to the fact that, yes, God said that, and the Bible is true, that does not mean that you have New Testament faith. There's a difference in believing according to the Scripture and having intellectually being willing to affirm or concur with someone, yes, I do believe those facts are true. And so oftentimes what they're believing is they're believing facts. They're believing truth. And they may say, yes, I do believe that Jesus Christ, Son of God, fact. I do believe that the Bible was inspired by God, fact. I do believe that God is a good God and He sent His only begotten Son, fact. But now believing in the Lord Jesus Christ for the salvation of their soul is an entirely different thing. And so I say to you, my friend, and I said in a loving sort of way, you can believe all that and be just as sincere as you can possibly be and be lost and separated from God. You mean to tell me that if I believe that Jesus Christ was, He was a good man, and that He was a preacher and a teacher and a prophet and came from God, you mean to tell me that I'm not saved? No. If that's all you've got, no, you're not. Because, you see, believing in the fact of something is not New Testament belief. And I think there are a lot of people who are very deceived. You say, but listen, you mean to tell me that if I sincerely believe that I'm still lost? My friend, being sincere is fine, but being sincerely wrong will not get you to heaven. There is a difference in intellectually affirming the truthfulness of a fact or intellectually affirming the truth of what you say and placing your trust, your faith in Jesus Christ as your Savior. All the difference in the world. Now the question comes, that is, what's the cause of this kind of deception that people live in? Well, I think some people genuinely do not understand. They misunderstand the Scripture when it says believe. They just put that on the level of daily belief. Yes, I believe that piano is sitting there. Yes, I believe I'll be able to get up and go to work tomorrow morning. Yes, I believe my car will start when I put the key in the ignition. And so they just put all that kind of belief in the same category, my friend. That's not what we're talking about. And so they genuinely misunderstand. A second reason is this. I believe that people purposely, deliberately limit what their faith encompasses. And so here's what they decide. Here's what I believe. I believe there's a God. I believe He's a good God. I believe one of these days when I die, I'm going to heaven just as like anybody else because I think I'm just as good as anybody else is, and therefore I believe in God. And so what do? They don't want to get into the scriptures. They don't want to get into this thing about Jesus Christ and being born again. They deliberately limit the quality and the degree and, listen, they limit the stretch of their faith. They're only going to limit it to what? To their lifestyle. If I am expected to believe something that interrupts my lifestyle, if I'm expected to believe something that limits the way I want to live, then my faith is limited to believing in God and in Jesus, the kind of person I think He was and the kind of person I think God is, and therefore they misunderstand. It is a deliberate misunderstanding. And my friend, listen, you'll never get to heaven if that's your idea of belief in Jesus Christ. Then there are those people, of course, who've been misled. They go to church, and I think this is so very important. This is why I'm spending this time today in this message, because, for example, oftentimes children go to Sunday school, to Bible school, to vacation Bible school. Oftentimes in revivals, and things get all hopped up and heaped up, and the pressure's on, just as I am without one plea, but that thy blood was shed for me, and somebody's calling him to come on to Jesus, come on to Jesus, believe in Jesus. And oftentimes the invitation is so nebulous, the invitation is so far removed from a scriptural invitation that people walk down the aisle, they're not sure what they're supposed to believe. Just believe in Jesus. Well, you know, if I was sitting out there and somebody said, if you'll just believe in Jesus and come on down here and tell us you believe in Jesus, you'll go to heaven and you die. Man, I'd run down here if I was lost. If that's all it took, because you see, most of the time the idea is you believe in Him as a fact. That is, believe in the fact that He was and He is and so forth. That will not do it. Oftentimes people being misled. Now, I'm not saying that somebody would deliberately mislead Him. I'm simply saying this. We have to be very careful. When a child, for example, says, I want to be saved, that we help that child understand what is meant by being saved and what it means to believe in Jesus Christ. Because any child is going to grow up with parents who love the Lord and bring their children to church. Say, well, do you believe in Jesus? Sure, I believe in Jesus. My mother believes in Jesus. My father believes in Jesus. My pastor believes in Jesus. I believe in Jesus. What does it mean to believe in Him according to Scripture? So oftentimes a person is misled. And so they don't really and truly understand what they believe. Now, so we have to ask ourselves the question, then what does it mean to place your trust in Jesus Christ for the forgiveness of your sin and have the Holy Spirit come to live inside of you and live in your life? What does it mean to know in your heart that you are right related to Him in such a way that when you die, you can die singing Amazing Grace, how sweet the sound that saved a wretch like me. I once was lost, but now I'm found, was blind, but now I see with absolute, total, perfect assurance. I want you to jot three things down. I want to give you three words. This is not the ultimate definition I want to give you, but it's a very important part. What does it mean to believe in Jesus? Well, first of all, if I'm going to believe in something, I've got to have some knowledge. First word is knowledge. If I'm going to believe in something, believe in what? What is this? Why is this? Where did it come from? What's the origin of it? What am I to believe? First of all, if I'm going to place my faith in Jesus Christ as my personal Savior, I've got to believe something. What is it that I am to believe? So first of all, there's got to be knowledge. There are some very basic things that are absolutely essential for me to believe if I am going to be saved, if I'm going to trust Christ as my Savior, if I'm going to heaven when I die. Number one is this. I must believe that Jesus Christ is deity, that He's God. If you do not believe that, here's what happens. Now watch this. If Jesus Christ is not God, He is not sitting upon the throne with the Heavenly Father. You know what He was? He was no more than a man who is here on the same level with all the rest of us men who have our naturalness and who have our sinfulness and who walk at times in the flesh. That is, if He is not deity, then what could He do for me? But if He were just a man. So I must believe that Jesus Christ is God. Second thing I must believe is this, that I am a sinner and my sinfulness has separated me from God, and my only hope of salvation must come through God. That is, I must believe and recognize that I am a sinner. I must believe that Jesus Christ is deity, that He's God. I must believe that my sinfulness has separated me from God. The Bible says, our sins have separated us from God. I must believe that. The third thing I must believe is this. I must believe that Jesus Christ died on the cross for my sin, and that when He died, He paid for my sin in His death. Now you say, but how much of this was I supposed to know when I say, I'm coming to that? Just hold that. First of all, I must believe.

seemed to be in everything he did. Therefore, when we talk about what we believe, we must first of all have knowledge. So what is the first word? The first word is what? Knowledge. I must believe something, that he is deity, my sins have separated me from him, he died on the cross for me, and that he rose from the grave. Listen, he can't be the Lord of my life if he's a dead man. Thou shalt confess with thy mouth Jesus is Lord. And how did he become Lord? He died on the cross for my sins, resurrected, seated at the Father's right hand to do what? To be Lord and Master of our life. So the first word, first thing that's necessary for true New Testament belief is knowledge. Second word is conviction. The second word is conviction. I want you to notice something here now. That means to simply be truly, listen, fully convinced of something. To be convicted of something is to be fully convinced of its truthfulness. So therefore, when we talk about believing in the Lord Jesus Christ, what I believe, I am fully convinced and persuaded that what the Bible says about him is true. I am fully convinced and persuaded that he is who he says he is. I am convinced and fully persuaded that he will do what he says, convicted. Therefore, first of all, there must be knowledge. What's the second word? Conviction. So give me the first two words. First word is what? Knowledge. Second word is what? Conviction. Well, you say, okay, now, I do have the knowledge and I'm convicted, so therefore I must be saved. No, you're not. Having a knowledge about salvation, having knowledge about Jesus and knowledge about what the Bible says about the judgment, being convicted of it, does that make you saved? No, it does not. What's the third word? Third word is trust. Third word is trust. Now, here's what's happening. Now, watch this. Now we have moved from factual knowledge to an inner conviction, a full persuasion that something needs to change. Something needs to happen in my life. Here's where trust comes in. When I trust, here's what I do. I move from the facts and conviction. I move, listen, from being an interested observer that will affirm that all these things are true. I move from being an interested observer to becoming involved in a personal relationship with Jesus Christ. And so what have I done? I've moved from just knowing the facts, knowing that I ought to do something, knowing that God is trying to do something in my life. Now I have moved into a personal relationship. I have moved into a personal involvement with the person, Jesus Christ. You see, it's always believe in him, believe in his name, not just believe the gospel only. But believe in the person of the gospel. You see, in all these verses, verse after verse after verse, what do we find? We find him talking about placing our trust in him. For God so loved the world that he gave his only begotten son that whosoever believes in him, not just believes in what he said, believes in him as a person. And so therefore it's not enough for me just to believe in what he said as being true, but I must place my trust in him. Now, I want to give you a simple definition. I want you to write it down. I want to encourage you to put it in the back of your Bible. If you put it on a piece of paper, on a bulletin, you go home, lay it down somewhere, and nobody will be able to find it. I want to encourage you to say, well, now, should you write in the Bible? Absolutely. Mark words, color them up, whatever you want to. Listen, that's what makes it precious. We're talking about now what it means to believe in Jesus Christ. To believe in Jesus Christ is to have a confident conviction that he is who the Bible says he is, he will do what he promises, and upon placing my trust in him, I enter into a personal, eternal relationship with the Son of God. All right, you ready? To believe in Jesus is to have a confident conviction that he is who the Bible says he is. He will keep his promises. That is, he will do what he says he'll do. And upon placing my trust in him, I am entering into a personal, eternal relationship with him. To believe in Jesus is to have a confident conviction. That is a compelling conviction within me.

0: I must believe this, that he is who the Bible says he is. He will keep his promises, that he will do exactly what he says he'll do. And upon placing my trust in him, committing myself to him, I'm entering into a personal, eternal relationship with the Son of God. Now, I could say a lot about forgiveness of sin, going to heaven. All that is the result of believing in him. To say I place my trust in him, that means I'm affirming that what he says is true, and I'm willing to risk my whole eternal future on that. All right, there are three things that are absolutely necessary for me to believe. What's the first word? Knowledge. Second word, conviction. And the third word is what?
1: Trust.
0: Trust. Now, how many of you can look back in your life and say, I know that when I joined the church, I had enough knowledge that I do believe that Jesus Christ was the Son of God, and that I understood what it meant to place my trust in him and to accept him, receive him as my Savior. But as many as received him, not facts, as many as received him, to them gave he the right to become the sons of God. Are you certain that you've ever placed your trust in him? Now, as I said, I'm not being critical. I'm just simply saying this. You may believe a lot of things as facts, but have you ever moved from being an observer, a distant kind of believer, to entering into a personal relationship with Jesus Christ by placing your trust in him as your personal Savior? Have you ever said to him, yes, I do believe the testimony of Scripture. I do believe that you're the Son of God. I do believe my sins have separated me from you. I do believe you died on the cross. I do believe that you rose from the dead. I'm asking you to forgive me of my sins, and I'm placing my trust in you that you'll do what you said. You'll forgive me, and you'll make me one of your own. The moment you do it, that quickly, you become living child of God, saved forever and ever and ever. Remember the definition, entering into a personal, eternal relationship with Jesus Christ.
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0: Have you ever said, Lord Jesus, I do believe that you're the Son of God. I know that my sins have separated me from you. I am asking you to save me. And I am asking you to save me based on the fact that you did die at Calvary, and I do believe that you died for my sins, and I do believe that when you died for my sins, it makes it possible for me to be fully forgiven, and when I die, to go to heaven. However you may have put it in your words, have you ever told him that? Have you ever done that? Or have you been one of those persons who said, as long as you believe something, that's all that matters? No, that's not all that matters. Here's what matters. It matters this, that when you die, you will stand in the presence of a holy God and give an account for your life. No excuse will be acceptable, because you see, God so loved you that he gave his only begotten Son, sent him into this world to live among men in the flesh without sin, to go to a cross and be crucified, and upon him placed all the sin debt of yourself and the entire world. He loves you that much. Then to reject his Son, to say no to his Son, to ignore his Son, when according to the Bible, God's whole redemptive plan is wrapped up in the cross. It's all there. That's why the Apostle Paul said, it's the only thing in life I'd boast of is the cross. Why? That's where Jesus made it possible for you and me to be forgiven of our sin and to have absolute assurance that when we die, we're going to spend eternity in heaven with all the glorious things that God has provided for us.
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0: People are very, very careful and oftentimes go to a great deal of expense in order to be sure that they leave their wealth or the things that they treasure and value to those, their children, their family, their friends. Great expense oftentimes. And often the Christian will fall into the same kind of trap, and that is to make very sure that their wealth, their material possessions that they pass on to their children, their grandchildren, or their friends, all of it's well taken care of, no question whatsoever. The fallacy of all of that is this, that the most valuable thing you and I own as believers, the most valuable things we possess are not those things that we can touch with our hands. It is not wealth and stocks and bonds and property and all the rest. The most valuable thing we have to pass on is our faith. Now someone says, well, but now wait a minute, you can't pass on your faith. That is a personal relationship that you have with God. And how can you pass on your faith? Well, you can pass it on. And that's what I want to talk about in this message, and that is how to pass on our faith, our children, our grandchildren, or even those about us. And so I want you to turn, if you will, to 2 Timothy. And the first chapter of 2 Timothy, Paul is writing to young Timothy, who is pastoring a church, going through some difficulty and hardship. And certainly, he knew how to pass his faith on to young Timothy. And I want you to turn, if you will, to that passage. And let's begin reading in verse 3 of 2 Timothy chapter 1. Paul said to him, I thank God, whom I serve with a clear conscience, the way my forefathers did, as I constantly remember you in my prayers night and day. Don't you know that was a comforting thing for young Timothy to realize that the Apostle Paul was praying for him night and day? He says, longing to see you, even as I recall your tears, going through a difficult time, so that I may be filled with joy. And then he says to him, for I am mindful of the sincere faith within you, which first dwelt in your grandmother Lois and your mother Eunice, And I'm sure that it is in you as well. And for this reason, I remind you to kindle afresh the gift of God which is in you through the laying on of my hands. For God has not given us a spirit of timidity or fear, but of power and of love and of discipline. Paul is writing from a prison, encouraging young Timothy, attempting to strengthen him in his faith. And it's interesting what he says to him. He says, now remember, he says, I know the source of your faith. He says, first of all, your grandmother Lois, she had strong faith. Then your mother Eunice, she had strong faith. And now he says, I am sure it is in you as well. Where do you think Timothy got that kind of faith? Well, it was the influence of his grandmother. She passed it down to her daughter, and she passed it down to her son. And then, of course, likewise, the Apostle Paul certainly loved Timothy, and he said that he was his son in the ministry. What do you think he was doing with his son in the ministry? Passing down to him, transferring to him, enabling him to be able to understand the truths that God had taught him. He was passing on his faith to young Timothy, knowing that probably before long he was going to lose his life. Now, here's the big question. The question is this. Do you have a faith that is worth passing on? Do you have a faith that will make a difference in someone else's life? Well, you say, well, what would that faith be like? It's like this. That is, a faith worth passing on is a faith that is based on the truthfulness of the Word of God. God's eternal Word. Your faith is based on that. Secondly, it is a confident conviction that the God of the Bible is who He says He is, and He will do everything He says He will do. It is a faith that you have tested and tried in the circumstances of your life and have allowed God to prove Himself faithful to you. It is a faith not that you've heard about or simply read about, but your faith is a faith that you've tested and tried, and God has proven to be faithful over and over and over again. It is a faith that has this characteristic for sure. It is a faith that you not only can live by, but it is a faith that you are willing to die by. That is, on those last hours of your life, the last moments of your life, and oftentimes people know that they're going. The issue is the faith that I've lived by a faith that I can die by? Can I face the living God at the end of this life and know without any doubt there is a certainty in my life? I am eternally secure in the living God whose Son died at Calvary in order that my sins may be forgiven and I can live in oneness with Him. Do you and I have that kind of faith? A faith worth living by, that it works. A faith worth dying by, that I can trust my whole future into what God promises in His Word. Well, if you are a believer, you certainly have faith in God, or you could not be a believer. But do you have a faith that's worth living by, worth dying by? You say, well, yes, I do. Then how do we pass this on? We certainly cannot believe for our children. We can't believe for our friends or our family. They have to believe for themselves. Then what do you mean passing on your faith? I simply mean this, passing on to our children, our grandchildren, to those friends around us. Passing on to them in several ways our faith, that is, why we believe what we believe and what we believe. That is how we relate to God. So how would we do that? Well, I want to encourage you to jot down several things. And if you're a father, since you're the head of the home, head of the family, you certainly ought to jot these down. And mom, you should jot them down also, because I know that there are many parents, many families that have single parents. There's the father, no mother. There's the mother and no father. And so I want to encourage you, because you see, if you've trusted Christ as your Savior, you should have something far more valuable to pass on to your children, your grandchildren, than simply material things, which oftentimes are spent rather quickly and foolishly. Well, you say, well, how do we pass this on? Well, here's the first way. You pass it on in this way. By sharing with your children or your grandchildren those principles that you have learned in life. For example, let's just start with a simple one. And that is, how do we treat financial situations and circumstances? How do we handle money? Every child, every person needs to learn how to handle money. So what do? You say, well, to your son or your daughter or to your grandchildren, here's a basic principle. That principle is found in Psalm 24, verse 1. The earth is the Lord's and all that dwells therein. What's the first principle about money? God owns it all. And that principle moves down to the fact that he requires of us to give him a tithe of all that God has given to us. And so a wise father or mother will do what? First of all, they're going to be tithers. They're going to have the right perspective on finances, and they're going to transfer. They're going to pass on to their children the importance of learning to deal with money. It is an issue that they have to deal with all of their life. And when the parents do not teach their children how to handle money, they are missing the opportunity of teaching them one of the basic principles of life, one in which if they do not learn it, they're going to end up in debt and live in bondage most of their life. And so you say to that son or the daughter, here is the basic principle you must learn, how to handle money. A second basic principle that you want them to learn is that God will give them direction for their life. They don't have to flounder in life. They don't have to wonder, what does God want me to do, and how am I going to spend my life? Because he says in Proverbs 3, 5, and 6, trust in the Lord with all your heart. Lean not to your own understanding. In all your ways acknowledge him, and he will direct thy path. Son, listen. Sweetheart, daughter, listen. God has a will for your life. He will show you exactly what he wants you to do. He'll give you direction for your life. He'll make a way for you. One of those principles that they certainly need to understand is that God will provide their needs. He can be trusted to do that. And you see, the issue here is trust, trust, trust. You can trust him with your finances. You can trust him with direction for your life. You can trust him for your needs because he says in Philippians 4:19 that he will supply all of our needs according to his riches in glory in Christ Jesus. And you also want to pass on that principle that no matter what you're faced in life, as you place your trust in the Lord, he will enable you. He will strengthen you by the Holy Spirit who lives within you to be able to accomplish any task that God calls you to. So any issue, whether it's in your schooling, whether it's in your occupation, your vocation, whatever you're calling in life, here's the principle. The principle, son, is this. God will enable you to do and do well everything he calls you to do if you will place your trust in him and be diligent at whatever he calls you to do. And so you and I could just go down the principles over and over and over. How many principles there are in the scriptures that you and I know that should be transferred, that is, that should be passed on. Now, when I think about in my own life, what has affected me, I think about my grandfather, and you heard me mention before, spent 1 week with him, 6 days primarily, listening to him, talking to him, primarily listening. Here's what he did. My grandfather passed on his awesome faith to me. In sharing with me how God had worked in his life, in story after story, of incident after incident, I can tell you, the four basic principles that have governed my life, all of these years, my grandfather passed on to me in one single week. Take him the time. Now, he could have said, you know, I'm too busy to talk to this high school kid. I don't have time for that. But for one solid week, he sat and listened and talked and shared. What was he doing? He was sharing with me the things that God had done in his life. He was passing on to me without even realizing principles by which he had lived, things that he had learned in the difficulties and the hardships of life. When I walked away, on my way home, I recognized God had done something in my own life. That is, my own faith had suddenly catapulted. It became strong immediately because I began to think, well, God, if you will do that with my grandfather, what will you do in my own life? And so as I look back over the years, it gave me four basic principles that absolutely governed my life all of these years. What did he do? He passed on to me. Listen, he didn't get out the Bible and try to prove anything to me. He didn't give me a whole bunch of scriptures. He passed on, listen, he passed on critical situations and circumstances in his life in which God was faithful to come through every single solitary time, written in my mind, etched in my soul, burned in my heart. God loves my granddad enough to do it for him. Will he do it for me? Yes, he will. Somehow, I knew he would. He passed on to me his faith. Now, this is why I said to you, write down the points of the message. Listen, keep a diary. That is, record what God is doing in your life because you have something to pass on to your children and your grandchildren that would be far more valuable than any kind of material gain, no matter what it is. Now, kids, they want lots of money or this and that and the other and so forth, and oftentimes that's the worst thing you can pass on to them. But your faith, that is, these are the principles that God has taught me. What are you doing? You're passing it on to them. And if you don't think they'll be interested when you say, well, let me tell you about a difficult time I was going through. Here was a great need in my life. I had no answer. I didn't know what to do. I got on my face before God. I cried out to God, and let me show you how God answered this. I'm here to tell you, God will etch that into their minds, because they're going to find situations and circumstances and difficulties and hardships and troubles and trials and temptations and tribulations. You know what they need? They don't need more money. They don't need a bigger car and a bigger house and more clothes. They need an unwavering, unshakable faith that has been tested and tried by father or their mother. Tested and tried, and they can say, here's what I know God will do in your life. Here's what he's done in my life. That's the kind of faith this generation of children need to hear, and they're hearing almost none of it whatsoever. Why? Because the parents aren't practicing the principles. And when they're not practicing them, they don't understand them and they don't know them, and therefore they're not passing them on. And I think about what's happening to this generation of ours. All of these children who are coming along, who are not being taught the principles, they're not taught them in school. They don't go to Sunday school. They don't go to Bible school oftentimes. Parents don't care. They're so busy about the present day, making money and getting ahead and doing this, and saying to their kids, well, I'm doing this for you. No, you're not. I'm just doing this for you. No, you're not. You're doing it because you want to, because you like it, because it helps you. But what about the expense of your children? What about their faith? What are you pouring into the life of that child that will establish them and strengthen them as they go out into a wicked, vile, sensual world that will do its best to destroy their faith at all cost? What are you doing to build into them something money can't buy and death cannot take away? The second way we pass on our faith is this. We pass it on by the lifestyle that we live. And so we either pass on doubt, frustration, fear, unbelief, or we pass on our faith. So how do we do that? It's just this simple. Every day, day after day, week after week, month after month, year after year, what are we doing? We're making decisions in front of our families, in front of our children, or in front of other people, our friends, our neighbors, whoever. We're making decisions. Those decisions are expressions of faith or doubt. Faith or doubt. Fear or faith. Doubt. Whatever it might be. Because what happens? They see us facing situations and circumstances, and they watch how we're going to respond. Now listen, you can tell your children anything you want to tell them, but I'm here to tell you, they are watching. They not only are listening, but they are looking for your response. You can tell them all you want to. You need to trust God. But if you're not trusting God, it's not going to work. You need to be honest, but if you're not honest, it's not going to work. They pick up far more by sight than by sound. They are watching our lifestyle. And let me tell you something, friend. If they see inconsistency in what we say with what we do, here's what they do. Scratch it. Doesn't work. If it worked, my father, my mother would have done something else. Doesn't work. When I see the way parents are getting in debt, what are they saying? You can't trust God. You got to go to the bank. And what are we doing? We're sending messages by our lifestyle, by the things that we do and the things that we fail to do, the things we fail to trust God for when God is able to meet every single need. How will we ever teach our children to trust God when we're not trusting Him? We're trusting in man. We go to the bank, we borrow money, we get ourselves in debt. We're head over heels in debt, and we're in this awful bondage. Then they hear their parents talk about, we don't have this, we're in debt, we owe this, we owe that, we owe the other. You know what we're doing? We're sending them a signal. The way you live is you get in debt, and you live in bondage, and you're miserable, and you don't have any peace and no security because this is the way you live. That is not the way God intends for His children to live. It is lifestyle. It is what they see. And this is why so often in the Scriptures you find the Old Testament. And he walked in the ways of his father and did evil in the eyes of God. Over and over and over in the Kings, you read that. He walked in the ways of his father and did evil in the eyes of God. Or they walked in the ways of their father and were good kings. All of us are passing down, and we are passing on either faith, trust in God, or we're passing on doubt and unbelief. We are passing on something. You say, well, I'm not passing on anything. Yes, you are. And so what this whole generation needs, they need living examples of men and women, godly men and women, fathers and mothers who have faith, who say, I'm trusting God no matter what. And I think about the second person that probably influenced my life the most is my own mom. And I can remember how many times she and I would get out of the bed and pray, wouldn't have anything, and would have some need. And I'd say, well, and being a kid, I was a little frightened by that. So, Mom, what are we going to do? Here's what she'd say. We're going to trust God. We're just going to trust God. And I, of course, I didn't have any idea exactly oftentimes what that meant or how that would happen. And listen, over and over and over and over again, I saw God meet need after need after need. You know what my mom was doing down by the bed? She could have been too busy. She could have said, well, you know, go to bed, son. Cut out the lights. Get in the bed. My mom knelt by the bed. And we talked about God. And she talked about trusting God. And every time something would come along we didn't know how to handle, she would talk about trusting God. You know what? In my ear still rings. We're just going to trust God. We're just going to trust God. We're just going to trust God. You know what she was doing? She was passing on to me by her lifestyle, by her difficulty, by her hardship, her trials, and the way she responded to them. She was passing on to me this message. You trust God no matter what. You trust God when you can't see your way clear. You trust God when things look impossible. You trust Him when it's hard. You trust Him when it's difficult. When you trust Him when everything looks dark, you trust Him. I'm here to tell you, it sank into my heart. She, by her lifestyle, said to me, God is reliable. God is trustworthy. You can bet on Him in every circumstance, no matter what you face in life, you can trust Him. And I remember when I went to college, I had $75 to my name, but you know what I had? I had something passed on to me that it didn't make any difference how little I had or how much I had. I knew that somehow God would make a way. And all these years, God has always made a way. You know why? Because two people in my life passed on their awesome faith to me. You can trust Him. He's reliable. He'll be there. He'll meet your needs. He'll do exactly what He's promised. Just put your faith in Him. It doesn't make any difference what it looks like. Just trust Him. So I want to ask you a question. What are you passing on to your children? Well, my kids go, what are you passing on to your grandchildren? You see, when difficult times come and we're wringing our hands and having a fit and having a pity party, and, oh, God, I don't know what I'm going to do. And, Lord, you know, this is coming due, and on and on and on we go. You know what we're saying to our children? You can't trust God. Because what they're thinking is this now. If this God is who you say is, why don't we just talk to Him? If He owns it all, why don't we talk to Him? If He says He'll meet all of our needs, why don't we talk to Him? You see, lifestyle is the most effective, most powerful, impacting way to pass on our faith. Because all of us check out each other. I mean, you look at people who are going through difficulty and hardship and trials in life, and you watch how they respond. They just give up and quit? No. Or sometimes they do. Or do you hear them saying, we just trust in the Lord. We don't know how it's going to work out. We're going to trust God. You see, every time you and I trust the living God in difficulty and hardship, somebody is watching, and you know what happens? Something happens to their faith. Well, God, you worked it out for her. Maybe you worked it out for me. You worked it out for him. You worked it out for that family. God, maybe you work it out for me. The greatest thing we have to give, to pass on, has nothing to do with material need. It has to do with what we are. It has to do with what we believe. It has to do with who we believe in. And it has to do, listen, all the principles in the world won't work unless we are demonstrating them in our lifestyle. And children are growing up in families where it's debt, it's unbelief, hardship and trial, parents walking away won't work. What message are we sending? Here's the message we're sending to a whole generation of children. Where is God? I mean, if He owns it all, if He has all power, where is God? And you know what? Nobody is answering the question. And the one person a child needs to answer that question is a godly father or a godly mother when the father's gone, maybe by death or whatever. What are we passing on to them? Listen, we pass on cars, we pass on clothes, we pass on stocks, we pass on bonds, we pass on land, we pass on all these things. We got the wheel worked out just perfectly. You know what? Probably the worst thing you can do is leave your kids a bunch of money. Listen, so live that you can leave them a faith that money can't buy and death cannot take away. For example, the church had given me a number of years ago for my anniversary, had given me a brand new Oldsmobile. And so I'd had it for maybe a year, maybe less time than that, and it's still nice and shiny. And so I come home one night, and I didn't pull around the back like I usually do. And so I walked in the house another way, and so we came in, sat down to eat dinner, and so everybody was there, and everything was real quiet that night. So after a while, Andy said, Becky, you have anything you want to tell Dad? Well, she broke out teary, crying, and I said, well, what happened? She had rammed into somebody and messed up the front end of the car. Some guy stopped right on the curb, and she ran right in the back of him. I said, "Well, Beck, did you get hurt? You okay?" "Yeah, I'm okay." "Well," she said, "well, Dan, aren't you angry?" I said, "No." "You're not mad?" I said, "No. I want to know if you're well, number one, number two. We can fix this car. Don't worry about that." Now, I'm going to tell you something. If I'd have said, "Beck, you know better than that. That church gave me that car. You messed up my car." I'm going to tell you something. The next time I walked behind the pulpit, it wouldn't have made any difference what I said or how I said it. Ringing in my daughter's mind would have been, "But my father, I couldn't help it, and he's angry. He didn't forgive me for something that I absolutely cannot help." It would have absolutely canceled out everything I'd said to her. Because I'm telling you, they're watching. You know what? I became a giant that night. I wrecked my father's car. He didn't get angry. He didn't get upset. He just said, we'll get it fixed. That's the bad side. Let me show you a good side. So, same Becky. Came in one day, she said, she's getting ready to drive. She said, "Tell you the kind of car I'm praying for and trusting God for." I thought, uh-oh. So she told me what it was. It was a certain kind of Toyota, a certain color, a certain year, and she had all down just right. I said, "Well, fine, let's trust the Lord for that." And I sort of forgot it. Months went by, she never said a word. One night we were sitting at the dinner table, and she had the newspaper out. She said, "Look what I found." So here was this ad, right color, right model, right everything. She said, "I've been trusting God for this for about 6 months. I just believe God wants me to have that." So she told me she'd been praying and trust. She said, "I just feel absolutely, I'm fully persuaded." So what do? We all get in the car, go over to this man's house and look at his car and drive around that night. What happens? Dad buys it. That's what happened. I mean, after all, I can't disappoint her faith. Now, I'm just simply saying this. You know what? She'd watched us trust the Lord for other things in life. And so when it came time for her, she said, I'm just going to trust God. Now, she never asked me, "Daddy, would you buy me a car?" She said, "I'm trusting God." Well, I'm telling you how wise she was. She knew that if she trusted God, God would work on me. And that is the way to get the best. You talk to God and let God work on the person. And so I'm simply saying she heard me talk about faith and trusting God and believing God. And so she decided she'd do what? Same thing. And you know what? It paid off for her. And it's been paying off for her ever since. And it pays off for everybody else who will just trust Him. So first of all, we pass on the principles. Second, we pass on the lives. We pass on our faith by lifestyle. And the third way is by persistence. Now, what I mean by that, simply this, that it's not enough to say, "Here's what God will do." It's not enough to say, "Here's what He has done." It's not enough to pass on principles. It isn't even enough to live it out in lifestyle, because there has to be consistency. If it's erratic, we trust God sometime. Well, we trusted God for that, we're going to the bank for this. Or we trusted God for this difficulty, but I don't know what in the world is going to happen at this point. In other words, if they see inconsistency, here's what they do. They chalk it off. Kids are looking. It's not that they listen. They don't look to be critical of their parents. Now, sometimes they do. But most kids, if they're halfway decent, they don't want to find fault in their parents. But if they see it, they don't expect us to be perfect. God knows we're not perfect. There's no such thing as a perfect parent. You couldn't even describe one of them. Because we have to relate to our children on the basis of who they are and their personality and their needs and how they respond. They're all different. But there's something about consistency, something about them seeing us day after day. We're trusting God today for this, a little thing. We're trusting God today for this, a medium-sized thing. We're trusting God for this, big thing. We're trusting God for this. It looks impossible. And you know what happens? Here's what happens. It isn't something that happens once in a while. It's day after day, week after week, month after month, year after year, watching and listening to the consistency of trusting God and believing Him no matter what. And you know what happens? We are passing on faith. And it's something that you can't ever put your finger on and say, well, here is the one time in life that it all worked. No, one time won't do it. It is consistency. So what does that mean? That means that I have to examine my own life and say, okay, Lord, here's the situation and circumstance, and however I respond to this is going to make an impact on somebody. We're not talking about just your family. We're talking about your close friends who watch us, our close friends who know us, who watch us. How do we respond to circumstances in life? How do we deal with things? Do we just give up and quit and walk away? Do we throw up our hands and say, no, it won't work? Do we run to the bank without even asking God? Do we say, well, you know, God, you failed me here? That is, they watch us. The truth is, everybody's watching somebody. Not to be critical, but listen, we want to see good things happen in people's lives. I want to see people exercising faith. I want to see people growing in their faith. I'm delighted when God does something good for somebody and he comes through and answers a prayer, because I know that every time he answers a prayer, if that's a wise person, they will etch that in their mind. God came through this time. God's faithful. God's trustworthy. I can bet on him no matter what. What's happening? That we're growing in our faith. And fathers and mothers, listen. It's not a matter of us growing our faith like that. But listen, as we grow in our faith, we bring our children's faith up with us when we are consistent and when we are laying out the principles and when we are attempting to share with them. You see, it isn't just a matter of something happening to us, but it's a matter also of our explaining to them what happens. And I know oftentimes I would sit down with my kids and say, now, here's where we're headed and here's what we're going to do. We're going to have to trust God for this. It's a matter of involving them in it. That is sharing with them, which I'll come to in a moment. But you see, it's doing it day after day, not just in some things, but big things as well. Well, how do we pass it on? We pass it on, first of all, by passing on the principles that we've learned. We pass it on likewise as a result of our own lifestyle. We pass it on by being consistent, but we also pass it on by our participation in their life and participation in other people's lives. That is, you see, when you and I are open and transparent, and we say, well, let me tell you how God worked in my life. And one of the wonderful things to be able to do as a dad or a mother is to kneel down by the bedside at night with your children when they're small and say, for example, you know, I always read them different kinds of stories, but I love to tell them what was going on in my life. So let me tell you what God did in my life. You know what? Listen, if you want something to soak into your child's mind, the last thing you do before you cut the lights out and you tell them good night, you tell them something that God has done in your life. You explain to them how God has worked in your life. You know what happens? Gets into their mind all night during their sleep. The Spirit of God is doing what? He's building that into their very thought patterns. And so what happens? If you will go to sleep, whatever you go to sleep with, the last thing you think about, I'm here to tell you, the Spirit of God will take your conscious and your subconscious mind and he will work that into your being. And listen, if you're thinking evil things, dirty things, nasty things, or holy things, it's true all the way. The Spirit of God will use those good things. The devil will use those things that are not good. And so it's good to go to bed thinking about our Lord, talking about him, and saying to your children, let me tell you what God is doing. Well, we want to pray tonight. Here's what we want to ask God for. And the next night you come back and you say, well, here's what we pray for. Look what God did. You know what you're doing? You're passing on your faith. You're by doing what? You're participating in their life. For example, come home from school, had a bad day, terrible day. In fact, you ask any child, what did you learn today? What do most of them say when you say, well, what did you learn today? What do they say? Ah, nothing, right. Ah, nothing. Well, they really did. But now if they have some burden, some heartache, if they have something that happened to them, they're quick to tell that. How do we pass on our faith? Is how we pass on, or we say, well, tell me what happened. Is that what happened? Well, how do you think God feels about that? They mistreated you. How would God have you to respond to that? So you're not going to say to them, no, listen, here's what I think you ought to do. That's not what they want to listen to. Because all of us are opinionated about some things. What they want to know is they want to know, first of all, that we feel what they feel. And then they want to know that without great prejudice toward them, you want to explain to them what's the best thing to do. Well, so you ask the question, well, how would God have you to respond to this? How would God have us to take this? And what's the best way for us to handle this? Or it's some need that they have, and they come home and say, well, I've got to have so-and-so by this time. Well, it's one thing to dish it out to them. It's something else to say, well, why don't we ask the Lord to show us how to acquire that or how to prepare for that or whatever. Here's what happens. By consistently bringing their minds back to the Lord, by consistently involving him in every decision, I'm here to tell you, it makes a difference. We had a coffee table in our house. This is where we make decisions. We all get around a coffee table and we talk about different things and have our prayer meetings around that. And we call them powwows. I, of course, was the chief. I was chief. But I always gave them certainly an opportunity to express their opinion, their feeling for the back, where you go on vacation or what the need was or what we ought to buy and not buy, whatever it might be. And guess what happens? When you involve them, when you involve them in the process, something happens. Then you, listen, what you do, you've got your family, you're bringing God into these circumstances and situations so that here's what happens. The decisions that are made, God's involved. The answers, God was involved. Who gets the glory and the praise and honor? Not Father, but God. And guess what happens? You are passing on to them a faith by your participation, your involvement. And they get hurt. They get all kind of problems they have to face as kids growing up. And today, listen, I don't even think we can conceive of the emotional traumas kids go through today, whether they're children, teenagers, or whatever it might be. Imagine being faced with what they're faced with in schools. And all the wickedness and the vileness and the sensuality before they even ever get out of grammar school, they're having to deal with things that only adults should be able to deal with. And then we can only deal with them when we are wise. They're having to deal with them with no training, no upbringing, no explanations, minus God. I'm here to tell you, we're cheating this whole generation. We have to get involved. And to do that, you've got to be transparent and say, you know what, let me tell you how I blew it. I really messed it up this time. I should have trusted God about this, but I didn't do it. And I've asked God to forgive me, and I hope you'll forgive me. But you know what? I just blew it. One thing a kid can't stand is a perfect father and a perfect mother who never make a mistake and who are never wrong. You want to ruin your kids, you give them that kind of image, and it's over. How do I know that? I know for lots of reasons, but I can tell you one. Took a survey in our college department several years ago and said, ask them lots of questions. And one of the things, what was the thing that they most disliked about their parents? Top of the list, they're never wrong. Top of the list, they're never wrong. We're all wrong about some things. We all have to be open and transparent. And you see, if I'm going to pass on my faith and it's going to stick, I've got to pass on my failures. Well, you know, it wasn't that God didn't do, he didn't do his thing. It's just that I didn't trust him. I took the easy way. You know what happens? You say, well, won't that undermine their faith? No, it says my dad's real. My dad's genuine. He's not perfect. He fails. So I'm sure that there are going to be times I fail. But what does he do when he fails? He acknowledges it. He repents of it if it's something to repent of. And he gets up and keeps going and trusts God, and God works it out. When he puts his faith in God. What are you doing? You're still building faith in the life of that child. And listen, somehow you tell them, I really blew it, I failed. I guarantee you they're all is. Oh, you did. I mean, you failed, yeah. But you know what? When they find out what your response was and how God worked in your life, they don't joy over your failure. They're just able to relate more intimately because they think, he's not perfect. Thank God I knew he wasn't. That's what they're thinking. I knew he wasn't. And now that he admits it, you know what happens? Builds relationships. If I'm going to pass on my faith, I've got to participate in their hurts, in their failures, and be transparent and tell them about my failures and my hurts and the times that I may have failed God in some particular situation, especially if it's something similar to what they're going through. Your faith is the most valuable thing you can pass on to your children, your grandchildren. If my grandfather said, I don't have time. I could be out preaching a revival, getting people saved. I may preach a revival and many people get saved. Here's my grandson coming down here. He's going to spend 5 or 6 days with me, and all he wants me to do is talk. He passed it on to me, and thank God I've been passing it on for years and years and years. And nobody would know my grandfather, George Washington Stanley. Who was he from Silas City, North Carolina? But you know what? He gave me enough. He etched something in my mind. And God has made it possible for me to share and to pass on to others all over this world what my granddad passed on to me in 5 or 6 simple days. It absolutely revolutionized and set the course of my life. You know what? He took the time. If you and I are going to train our children and train our grandchildren, it takes time. Will they always do exactly what we say? No. Will they always turn out exactly how we want them to? Not necessarily. I want to say this. when you've got a father and a mother in a family, one's godly and one's ungodly, there is a tension and a stress, and there is a strife and a conflict, and oftentimes one of those children or more of those children get the worst end of the deal because somehow they may be drawn to the parent that's rebellious toward God. And you know what happens? That parent does what? They pass on rebellion and unbelief and doubt in the living God, and they pass on to their children. That's why mom and dad both need to be godly, and father, if wife is not, and wife, if father is not, that means you just have to be extra strong. You have to be an excellent example. You need to, listen, hang in there no matter what. Your children will profit from it. They will end up being blessed. And at least you will know you did the best you knew how to pass on godly faith to your children. Well, it takes more than perseverance, and it takes more than participation. When I think about what it takes, I think about a simple word that oftentimes we forget, and that's praise. To pass on my faith, it's very important that when my children or my grandchildren or when my friends, when we have talked about something that they're going through and they trust God and God comes through for them as He does and works it out, it's time to thank God, but to also heap praise on them. You trust Him. Praise God. You trust Him. Look what God did in your life. You see, there's something awesomely motivating about praise, and especially in the life of a child. Rules, regulations, and legalism does not help build a child's faith. But what helps build a child's faith is praise. You see, it's a motivation. Well, you trusted Him, and look what He did. You did a fantastic job. I knew He was going to do it for you. God loves you. You know what happens? What are you doing? You're motivating that child to trust Him again. Because there are going to be disappointments. There are going to be things that they want to trust God for that's not the will of God. And so they're going to come up and think, well, God didn't do it. Well, let's see. Did God answer your prayer? And though you didn't get what you expected and you didn't win this contest and you didn't win the game and you pray that you would, let's see what happened here. And then that's the time you have to get involved. And that's the time you praise them for their efforts and you laud them for their faith. And then you help them understand why God maybe allowed it to happen a different way. And you help them to understand what Romans 8:28 says. And that is, He's engineering all of our circumstances in a way that's for our good. And so it isn't a matter of saying to your kids, well, you just trust the Lord. No, it is a matter of helping them to interpret those times when they are naturally going to feel disappointed. Oh, God, now, why didn't you do this? And all of us have been there. Not just children, but all of us have been in those places. We've had to say, well, now, Lord, here's what I was trusting for. What happened? And I do believe this, that most of the time, God is certainly willing to explain and to help us understand why certain things happen, why they don't happen. Not always. Some things He says He's going to reserve till the other side of life. But he's so willing to oftentimes tell us so much if we'll take the time to listen and ask why and search out the reason. God, what were you up to? What are you doing? And most of the time we're going to find out, well, the Lord, here's what you did. You withheld that so you could give me something much better. Thank you, God, for not answering my prayer. Then your faith's growing. And so there's something about that participation, something about praise. And you see, what you and I don't realize is how long it goes on. Let me give an example. Back about 80, we were challenging people to give, and my daughter and her best friend at garage sale, washed cars, they did all kind of things. Well, at the same time, her friend was saving up enough money to go on a cruise and the Holy Land, and so, but she felt like that God had told her to give all of that money, and here they were making all they possibly could, but to give it all. And so she'd made up her mind. That's what she was going to do. And she'd laid it all down and said, God, I'm going to trust you no matter what, because here's what I believe you want me to do. And this is a high school girl. Giving up her opportunity. Well, her parents were divorced, and so she hadn't seen her father in a long time. And so she gave all of her money. They both had put it all together and worked hard and gave it all. And so one day her father called and said, I'd like to take you to lunch. Hadn't seen him in a long time. Very distant. So he says, well, what's going on with you? And so she was telling him about all the exciting things that were happening and that she'd given her money and so forth. And she was so excited about how the Lord was working and how He was going to work. And she was still trusting the Lord. And this father, who was so distant, he said, well, how much is it going to cost you to take this trip? She said, well, I don't have any money left. She said, because I've given it all. But she says, but, you know, it's been fantastic to see what God's doing. He said, well, how much is it going to cost you? So she told him, he said, I'll take care of that. Now, that was 18 years ago. She called me about 2-3 months ago. She said, Dr. Stanley told me who she was. She said, I got your telephone number from Becky. She said, I just want to tell you what's happening in their church, another state. They are raising money and they're getting ready to go into a billing program. And she said, I want to ask you some details. And she says, because I went to my pastor and said, well, have you ever thought about us just trusting God for this? Now, most pastors would say, well, thank you very much and move on. But she's a very fine young lady now, a mother and a wonderful wife. And so she said, I called you to get some details. So she was asking me the details of some things that happened. And here's what she said. She said, you know, that's been 18 years ago, but I look back in my life, that experience of you encouraging us to give and to trust God and to see what He would do. She said, I can tell you that for these 18 years, that was the point in my life that I really and truly learned to trust the Lord God. And she says, of course, I've been trusting Him all these years, but how many times I've had to go back and realize that's where it began. She married a wonderful Christian man, has a wonderful family, blessed of God, lovely young lady. And what's happening? You know what she's doing? She's passing on her faith. Who's she passing it on to? To her pastor. And so what did he do? He had her, and you know, we're all learners up here. He had her give a testimony in the church of what God had done. You know what she's doing? Passing on her faith. How long can you pass it on? All of your life. When do you start learning? Early in life. When do you teach your children to trust God? Listen, you get down by the bedside with them so early in life they can't ever remember when you started praying with them. They can't ever remember when you start reading the Bible with them. You're involved with them. You're a part of what's going on. And as a result, what happens is they can't remember when you started praying. They can't remember when you start reading the Bible. You always have. That's the image they have of you. Godly mother and a godly father. Godly grandparents. You go see your grandchildren before they go to bed at night. You get down beside the bed and you pray with them. You talk to God and you say, well, I'm not a preacher. You know what? That makes it better. You see, they may expect that from a pastor, but they don't expect that. You say, well, I'll tell you, before you go to bed tonight, let's just get in here and talk to God. They'll probably say, well, talk to God about what? Well, let's just see. Do you have anything you'd like to have? You always get the attention that way. Now, it may be that you'll have to answer their prayer, but that's neither here nor there. What you're doing is, you know what you're doing? You're bringing them back to God. Listen, any time you can bring a child into the reality of who God is and that He is trustworthy and that He loves them and that He will work in their life and meet their needs. I'm here to tell you, you're building a foundation that no amount of money, no amount of land, no amount of stocks, no amount of bonds, nothing else you can give them can match. Passing on your faith. There's nothing to match that. So I want to ask you a question. What are you passing on to your children, your grandchildren? What are you passing on to your friends? Doubt, fear, frustration, anxiety, or an unshakable faith in the living God in whom you have trusted your whole future, your whole eternal destiny? Well, when you begin to praise them and laud them for the good things that they do, what happens is God begins to give them more tests, and what happens? They begin to grow. Well, let me give you one other thing. There are lots of things I could say, but if I'm going to pass on my faith to someone, then I certainly must pray for them. What I need to pray is this. I need to pray, God, open their eyes to help them see the evidence of your hand in this. And then I want to pray, God, send them enough needs. Send them enough difficulties. Send them enough hardship so that they will have to trust you. Because how did all of us learn to trust God? Not because somebody told us something. We've all learned to trust God by what? By getting thrown into situations where He was all we had to go on. He's all we had left. Now, here's the one key I want you to think about. If you listen, say amen. Amen. If you're going to pass on your faith to your children, you've got to be willing to back off and refuse to bail them out of the messes they get into. Now, every father and every grandfather wants to say, oh, you sweet, wonderful thing. Well, you know, old dad will fix this. No. You know what? Let me tell you something. God doesn't fix the messes I get into until I get right with Him. Until I learn the lesson that He wants me to learn. Until I turn to Him for whatever it might be. If you bail your children out when they make a mistake, you bail them out of the difficulties and the hardships because you don't want to see them hurt. You know what you're doing? You're cheating them out of the lesson. You know what? All of us have hurt. All of us face situations and circumstances we can't bail ourselves out of. Nobody can get us out of. So what do? We learn to trust God. We hang in there. We trust Him no matter what happens. God rewards that. Now, what we want to do is we want to come along, give them this and give them that. We want to be sure, well, we don't want you to hurt. We don't want you to have needs. And all of us are probably guilty to some degree to wanting to make it easier on our children. That's a natural, normal thing. But when it comes to training them up and training them to trust God,

0: I have their acceptance. Their acceptance of me is not nearly as important as their learning to trust the living God. And I think about how many children get cheated. Listen, I think about children who grow up in homes where there's wealth on top of wealth on top of wealth. They've got the finest automobiles earned in life. They wear all the clothes with the patches on the back. And they go to the finest schools. They've got credit cards. They got everything. You know what? Poor kids. Poor kids. Poor, poor, poor children. You know why? They don't have to trust God. They've got Dad. They don't have to be in need. They've got a credit card. They don't have to worry and fret about things because somebody will bail them out. And parents want to bail them out because they don't want to be embarrassed. Poor kids. You know who the richest kids are? The richest kids are those, the richest people are those who don't have it all. They don't have it all together. In fact, they don't have a lot of things in life. But here's what they do have. They have an unwavering, unshakable trust in the living God. And they walk through difficulties and hardships and burdens and trials in life. And God provides their needs one at a time. He strengthens them, deepens their faith, builds a relationship, builds intimacy with Him. Those are the fortunate, most blessed people. Listen, the truth is, those of us who've learned to trust Him, we are the rich people. So when you're gone, what happens? It keeps passing on and passing on and passing on and passing on and passing on. And you think about children and grandchildren, and great-grandchildren, great-great-grandchildren, and great-great-great-grandchildren whose faith has been impacted because you learned to trust the living God. Don't cheat your children by giving them everything. Hurt, pain, suffering, sickness, sorrow, heartache, tribulation, trials, temptations, yes. Because that's what builds godly, strong faith. You can pass it on if you have it. Where does it begin? Here's where it begins. It begins by placing your trust in Jesus Christ as your personal Savior, acknowledging your failure and your separation from Him because of your sin, believing that when Jesus went to the cross, He died and paid your sin debt in full, and saying to Him, I'm confessing my sin to you. I'm asking you to forgive me of my sin on the basis not of how good I'll be, but on the basis of the death of your Son, I receive you as my personal Savior and accept it to be done. That's the beginning of your faith. And then what happens? God builds upon that, and you have something awesome to give. Now I'll ask you one last question. Do you have a faith that's worth giving away? Listen to this. Can your children or your grandchildren or your friends around you look at you and say, you know, it works. I see it working in her life. I see it working in his life. That's what I want. That's the kind of faith I want because I've seen it work. That's what God wants of all of us. He wants a life of faith that others can look at and say, God, it works, and that's what I want. And that's what He wants you and me to pass on. And Father, we love you and praise you and thank you today for grace and love and mercy and patience and goodness and kindness toward all of us. We fail so many times. You said, where grace, where sin abounds, grace does much more abound. Thank you for that. We ask that the Spirit of the living God would create within us such a hunger, deep, abiding hunger for you, that you will be able to test us in trials over and over and over again, and that our response will be, yes, we're trusting you, Father, no matter what, is our prayer in Jesus' name. Amen.
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0: Why do you suppose it's so difficult for us to believe with all of our heart that God loves us and that He cares for us as individuals? Well, there are probably several reasons, and one of them is that we can't quite picture the fact that God, in all of His glory and majesty and power, could be interested in little things, little simple things in life that concern us. I think another reason is we can't even imagine that God, who is this awesome God, who's governing the entire

0: our universe could even think about being concerned about something as insignificant as my personal individual need. Or it just may be that we feel so guilty about our own past sins and so forth. How could God be so caring and tender and loving toward us when we don't deserve it? And then I think sometimes people have the idea, well, God's just too busy. I hear people say, well, God's too busy to be thinking about something as insignificant as my own personal need. Well, the only problem with that kind of thinking is this, and that is that we will go through life missing the joy of an intimate relationship with a God who loves us and desires to walk with us. We likewise will miss the sense of security and confidence that we have with Him moment by moment and day by day. We end up being a loser no matter how you look at it when we do not understand who He is, because you see, most people go all the way through their life never realizing that there was someone who desired to walk with them every step of the way, through the difficulties, through the hardships, through the times of joy. And it's that person I want to talk about in this message. And I want you to turn, if you will, to the 23rd song, because the person who desires to walk with us every single day of our life is called the Good Shepherd. And the 23rd Psalm, if you'll turn there for a moment, let's read these six verses together. Probably the most quoted passage of Scripture in all the Bible. Probably the one that's the most familiar to everybody, who saints and sinners alike know something about the 23rd Psalm. Only 55 Hebrew words in it, 115 English words. 3,000 years ago, the psalmist David wrote this. It's just as applicable today as it was then. Why? Because it applies to how we live and where we live every single day of our life, and nothing is missing. And one of the interesting things about this psalm is this. In every single verse, here's what you find. God is doing something for us. He is our good shepherd. Listen to what he says. The Lord is my shepherd. I shall not want. He makes me to lie down in green pastures. He leads me beside quiet or still waters. He restores my soul. He guides me or leads me in the paths of righteousness for His name's sake. Even though I walk through the valley of the shadow of death, I fear no evil, for Thou art with me. Thy rod and Thy staff, they comfort me. Thou preparest a table before me in the presence of mine enemies. Thou anointest my head with oil. My cup overflows. Surely goodness and loving kindness, or mercy, will follow me all the days of my life, and I will dwell in the house of the Lord forever. Now, how many times have you read that passage of Scripture? Where did you usually stop when it says, even though I walk through the valley of the shadow of death, I'll fear no evil? Well, what about this table, and what about the anointing of my head, and what about goodness and mercy following me all the days of my life? This passage of Scripture is God's psalm to us, showing us and demonstrating to us how much He cares for us. It's very difficult for us to feel, to sense, to be aware, and to experience, and to walk in the very spirit of realizing that God has said, I'm your shepherd, and I'm going to treat you like a shepherd treats sheep. Well, what I'd like to do is I'd like for us to look at this passage of Scripture in the light of that whole idea, that God is a caring God, that He cares for us, and He cares for every single detail of our life. There's not anything about you that is not important in the eyes of God. There's nothing about you that He will neglect, nothing He's going to overlook. He is indeed a caring shepherd. Now, let's begin in this first verse when he says, the Lord is my shepherd. And what I'd like for you to do is to look at it in this light. What kind of shepherd is he? This is the kind he is. He is a personal shepherd. Look at this. The Lord is my shepherd. He didn't say he was a shepherd. He is one of many shepherds. He's my shepherd. That's what David the psalmist said. And you see, knowing the sheep as he knew them and being a shepherd as he was a shepherd, God certainly inspired him to pen this psalm, which he knew would be a comfort and a strength and a help to people down through the centuries. Because you see, the truth is, it's not only the most quoted, but I think about the places it's been quoted. Of course, it is quoted in people when they're having their own private devotions. It is quoted, for example, in times of pain and suffering and sorrow. It used to be quoted, and it's still quoted some places in the classroom. I remember in one of my classes and growing up as a kid, my teacher every single morning had us quote the 23rd Psalm. Now, of course, I didn't understand all that the words meant, but I knew that there was something very special about it. It has been quoted in foxholes when men were dying, in hospital rooms when people were facing death. It's been quoted in every single circumstance imaginable, always applicable. But the truth is, I wonder how often we understand what it means. So when he says, "The Lord is my shepherd," who is he referring to? Well, of course, David did not understand about Jesus as you and I. The word "Lord," if you'll notice here, is in all capitals, which means he is referring to Jehovah, Jehovah God. That word is found some 7,000 times in the Old Testament, referring to God. Now I want you to turn, if you will, to John the 10th chapter. Because in John the 10th chapter, you and I will see very clearly who the Good Shepherd is. God the Father, God the Son, God the Holy Spirit. Who is the Good Shepherd? Look at this, if you will. The 10th chapter of John, as Jesus is talking and sharing this particular discourse about his love for his children, those of us who are his followers. Here's what he said. He said in verse 11, "I am the good shepherd. The good shepherd lays down his life for the sheep." And then if you'll notice again in verse 14, "I am the good shepherd, and I know my own, and my own know me." Who is the good shepherd? The good shepherd is the person of the Lord Jesus Christ. He says, "The Lord is my shepherd." Now, what does it mean? It simply means that you and I have a relationship with him. If he is my shepherd, I have a personal relationship with him. And so when you think in terms of the good shepherd, you may have the idea, well, how could God be so interested in those minor details? Why do you think he puts things like this in the scripture? In order to unveil to us the tender, caring love and concern that he has for us. And so he says, "The Lord is my shepherd, not a shepherd." Now, what does he mean by that? Simply that I belong to him. Now, how do I belong to him? First of all, he chose us. He says he chose us in him before the foundation of the world. In 1 Corinthians chapter 6, he says not only have we been chosen, but he says he purchased us with his own blood. You'll notice what he says in this passage. He said he is the good shepherd who laid down his life for his sheep. And you and I know that when Jesus Christ went to the cross, that's exactly what he did. He made it possible for us to be chosen by the Father, forgiven of our sin, and adopted into the kingdom, being born again or becoming one of his sheep. And so how did we become one? We became one not because we deserved it, but because he chose us and purchased us, the scripture says, with his own blood. Now, he also says, if you'll notice here, he says, "The Lord is my shepherd, I shall not want." Being my shepherd, he knows me. How could I not ever be in want unless he knows me? He is one who knows us perfectly. Go back to John 10. In fact, you may just want to put your ribbon in John chapter 10 for a moment. And notice what he says here. He says, for example, in verse 27 of John 10, he said, "My sheep hear my voice, and I know them, and they follow me. I give unto them eternal life, and they shall never perish. No one shall snatch them out of my hand. My Father who's given them to me is greater than all. No one is able to snatch them out of my Father's hand. I and the Father are one." Notice what he said. He said, "My sheep hear my voice. I know them, and they follow me." We know him, and he knows us. We have a personal relationship with one. And listen, how many times have you ever gone to prayer and said, "God," if I were to go to prayer and say, "Lord, this is Charles. I never have to identify myself. You never have to identify yourself." And you know what? The good shepherd knows every single one of his sheep. Now, he says, he knows us and we follow him. All of us would like to say, "Well, Lord, yes, I do. I want to follow you every single situation of life." But sometimes we're like sheep and we wander and we flounder, and he has to come after us. But he is our good shepherd. He knows us perfectly, and he knows us because he desires to meet every single need we have. And as we said in these passages, in every single verse, he's doing something, promising something. It has to do with our relationship to him. Now, when he says that we will follow him, I will never forget this. I remember exactly when it was, July 1963. And I was in Jerash over in the Holy Land, and it was setting in the evening, sun was setting, and I saw these two shepherds come with their flock to a well. And we were sitting there in a restaurant and just having a little bite. And I thought, now this is really going to be interesting, because all of a sudden these two shepherds met, began talking, all their sheep began to mingle. I mean, they were just all around the place. I thought, now I'm going to find out if this is really true or not. Well, I don't know how long they were there, probably 20 minutes or so, not too long. And next thing I know, one of those shepherds turned around, said something, and started walking away. Those sheep separated. That shepherd's sheep knew the shepherd's voice. And next thing you know, his sheep have wandered out among all the rest of them, and he's on his way up the hillside, and there goes his flock. He didn't have to go say, you come with me, you come with me, you come with me. They just knew exactly what to do. They knew the shepherd's voice. Now, let me ask you a question. Do you know the shepherd's voice? When God speaks to you, can you identify that it's the Lord Jesus Christ speaking to you? Or you have to say, well, I wonder if this is just what I'm imagining. I wonder if it's just something, is this my imagination? Is this something that I want? Am I just thinking this up? He said, my sheep hear my voice, I know them, and they follow me. You see, the truth is, Jesus Christ is the good shepherd. And if I know him and I love him, I'm going to follow him. Now, there are lots of people who've quoted these verses down through the years. In fact, as we said, sinners and saints alike, they just come to this passage, and it's a wonderful, comforting passage, probably no more comforting one in all the scriptures. And so, when they think in terms of God helping them, they want to quote the 23rd Psalm. Here's the truth. The truth is, there's only one group of people who can say, the Lord is my shepherd. Only those who have accepted the good shepherd as their Savior can say, the Lord is my shepherd. Because Jesus Christ is the good shepherd. He said, I am the good shepherd. My sheep hear my voice, I know them, and they follow me. None shall be able to pluck them out of my hand. The Father which gave them to me is greater than all. I and the Father are one. Who can say the Lord is my shepherd? Just because somebody says, well, I believe in God? No. The Lord is my shepherd. That is a personal relationship. How do you have a personal relationship with the great shepherd? You have a personal relationship by coming to the realization that you're sinful, acknowledging his death on the cross, and receiving him by faith as your personal Savior. How can the one who's the Savior of the world be your good shepherd and you reject the Savior? You can't reject the Savior and have the shepherd. Now, there are lots of folks in there thinking, they say, well, you know, I don't believe in Jesus, but I believe in God. And yes, indeed, I believe that 23rd Psalm. That's one of my favorite passages. And they'll quote, the Lord is my shepherd, I shall not want. You know what? He's not their shepherd, and they are in want. What they don't realize oftentimes is that they're in want of the most important thing in their life. They don't realize that's what it is. They try to keep filling up their lives with other things and relationships and so forth. And what they really want, what they really desire, is the hunger and thirst that God has placed in the heart of every person for himself. And so when they say, I quote, I believe that 23rd Psalm, my favorite passage, the Lord is my shepherd. If you were to say to one of your lost friends, you can't say that. Well, why can't I say it? I believe in God. Why can't I say it? They would probably take great, great offense if you said to them, until you receive the great shepherd who is the Lord Jesus Christ as your Savior, you cannot claim the good shepherd or the great shepherd in the Old Testament. But my friend, that is the gospel truth. Jesus said, I am the good shepherd. God the Father, God the Son, God the Holy Spirit, the Trinity that makes up the triune God, the Trinity. God the Father, God the Son, God the Spirit. And when you think in terms of the creation, who's there creating the world? Jesus Christ. He is the good shepherd. You cannot pray this, and oftentimes this is a prayer. The Lord is my shepherd, I shall not want. That's the way people oftentimes, especially when they're in trouble, they will pray this as if it's a press, not a prayer. He's simply expressing his relationship to the Father. So what I want to ask is this, two things. Can you honestly say, the Lord is my shepherd? Who are we referring to? Jesus Christ, the Son of God, who went to the cross and died for your sins and mine. That's who he is. Can you say, yes, I know his voice and I follow him? That is the will and purpose and plan of God for all of us. So first of all, he says he is a personal shepherd. Secondly, he is a providing shepherd. Look at this. The Lord is my shepherd, I shall not want. Why? Because he's my shepherd. What's he doing? He's carrying out his responsibility. His responsibility is to see to it that we have our needs met. And so he says he leads the sheep, as David would certainly lead his sheep, to the green pastures, those that are ripe for food. leads them to green pastures. Notice what he says. And he says he leads them beside quiet waters, still waters. And so when the sheep are being led by their shepherd, and they are being led into green pastures where they can feed, and beside quiet waters, not rushing waters, quiet waters, that's the best they can have it. There's the shepherd in sight for their protection. Here are green pastures, and here are still waters. What was David saying to us? Simply this, that the good shepherd has committed himself to supplying our material and physical needs, and he has also committed himself to supplying our emotional and spiritual needs. Quiet waters, still waters, peace. Not only those physical and material things that we need, but peace for our life. And so as you think in terms of what your needs are, what your wants are, you see, the truth is, if I have a want in my life or some need in my life, and that need's not being met, then what do I have to say? I have to say, well, Lord, could you, is this just a psalm? In other words, are you really committing yourself to meeting all of my needs? That's what he says. He says, the Lord is my shepherd, and because he's my shepherd and he carries out his responsibility, he says, I will not be in want. Now, I may want some things that I should not have. And if I want some things I should not have, I have to remember that the good shepherd, listen, he's a good shepherd. And the good shepherd does what? He does what is best for the sheep. He leads them into good pastures, and he leads them beside pure waters or still waters, certainly not waters that are poison. Therefore, if I have a want that God does not want me to have because he's a good shepherd, what will he do? He will lead me around, and if I will keep my eye on him and listen to him and hear his voice, I will know that I am to want something other than what my heart may desire at the moment. And so if you'll think in terms of how many times he promises these things, look, if you will, in look in Psalm 34 for a moment. 34th Psalm, and notice, if you will, in that 9th and 10th verses. He says, O fear the Lord, you his saints, for to those who fear him there is no what? No want. Now, when he speaks in terms of fearing him, he's talking about obeying him and trusting him. He says, the young lions do lack and suffer hunger, but they who seek the Lord shall not be in want of any what? Any good thing that is good from the good shepherd's point of view. And he knows exactly what is good for us and what is best for us. Look, if you will, in the 37th Psalm. 37th Psalm. Notice what he says, and of course, people love to quote this verse. He says, delight yourself in the Lord, and he will give you the desires of your heart. The good shepherd not only provides, he says, provides what we need, but he also provides what we want when we delight ourselves in him. Then, of course, in Philippians chapter 4, verse 19, you know what he says in that passage, and that's simply this, that our God shall supply all of our needs according to his riches and glory. While a shepherd understands his responsibility is to feed and provide water and food for the sheep and so forth, our Heavenly Father has assumed that same responsibility. The Lord Jesus, who is our good shepherd, said, you know what? You follow me, you listen to me, and you'll not be in want. I assume full responsibility for meeting your needs. And so therefore, when he says, the Lord is my shepherd, I shall not want. So we said, first of all, he's the personal shepherd. He's mine. That is when I've received him as my personal Savior, first of all. Secondly, that he's a providing shepherd. Whatever my needs are, he has assumed responsibility to guide me in such a way that if I follow his will, If I listen to his voice, and if I follow him, every single need is going to be met, or the good shepherd will have failed, and the good shepherd, who is absolutely omniscient, and listen, who knows all about our needs even before we know about them, listen, he's not going to be surprised by anything. He always has perfect provision, and if you'll notice what Paul said, he said that our God will supply all of our needs according to his riches, his wealth, his abundance and glory in Christ Jesus, which means as we follow Christ, who is the good shepherd, he assumes responsibility and he will see to it that every need is met. If I have a need that is unmet, I need to look at the master, the good shepherd, and ask him why, what's going on in my life that somehow this need is not being met. So first of all, he's a personal shepherd, then he's a providing shepherd. Third thing I want you to notice is this. And that is, he is a pardoning shepherd. He says, he is my shepherd, I shall not want, makes me to lie down in green pastures, he leads me beside quiet waters, he restores my soul. I think there are two things here. We think in terms of having our soul restored. Well, let's think in terms of what happens to sheep. What do? They wander. They can be behind the shepherd and around the shepherd and following the shepherd and keeping their eyes on the shepherd. He's always a symbol of protection for them. But sheep do what? They by nature just wander. Well, what causes them to wander? Well, they get their eyes off the shepherd, for example, and sometimes they look at what appears to be greener fields. Now, the good shepherd knows exactly where the sheep ought to be feeding. But once in a while, those sheep get their eyes off the shepherd, and what happens? They look at something that looks like greener fields. You know how we get out of God's will? We get out of God's will by taking our eyes off the good shepherd and looking at something that looks like it's greener and fresher and more inviting and better than God has provided at the present moment. That is, if we see something that looks better, what we're saying is, Lord, good shepherd, thank you very much for leading me here. But I think I'm attracted to that over there because that looks greener and looks more refreshing and more satisfying. And I think I'll have more contentment, so I'm going over there and feed. What I'm saying is to the good shepherd, the Lord Jesus, I think I know better about what I need than you do. And so what happens? That's what gets us in trouble. We wander away from our Lord because we think we know better than He does. And at the moment, something appears better, and we're attracted by something that appears better. And the next thing we know, we are out of the will of God and wondering why we are in want, because we've taken our eyes off the shepherd. He says He restores our souls. So what happens? When the sheep wander away, the Bible says the good shepherd goes after them. And what does He do? Here's what He does not do. He does not walk up to the sheep and take His rod and go, whack! You know better than that. He knows that sheep are dumb. So what does He do? And God knows how dumb we act sometimes, doesn't He? So what does He do? He picks the sheep up, puts it in His arms, carries it back to the fold or to the rest of the sheep, puts it down, moves on. No scolding, no beating because the sheep wandered away. And in that 15th chapter of Luke, when Jesus was giving us the parables, for example, of the lost, if you remember, the lost coin and the lost sheep and the lost son, the first one is the lost sheep. And He talks about this one sheep being lost, and the shepherd leaves the 99 and goes after the sheep. And what does He do? The Bible says He comes back rejoicing. Not coming back angry because the sheep wandered away, but rejoicing that the sheep had been found. You remember what He says in that passage? He says that all of heaven rejoices over one sinner who repents. That is, listen, think about this. God is so tender in His love. He is so compassionate toward us. Listen, He says heaven rejoices when one who's been living in sin comes home. You recall, for example, in the story of the prodigal son, which is the third parable in that chapter. What happens? The son willingly, knowingly chooses to deliberately walk away. He wastes his life in riotous living in sin. And finally, when he comes to the end of himself, he comes back home desiring to be a slave. The father's running out there, grabbing him, hugging him, kissing on him, saying, we're throwing a big party tonight. He says, bring out the lamb, the fatted calf. He says, a ring and shoes and a robe. My son was lost and now he's found. What was Jesus trying to say to a bunch of Pharisees? Here's what He was saying. I love people no matter what. The good shepherd loves all kinds of sheep. And sometimes all of us flounder and wander and think we know better than God does. What does He do? He's always there to forgive us. God's never there with His rod to beat us. He does not condemn us. You know why? God is a very intelligent being. He knows that we in our frailties, in our weaknesses, and in our naturalness, that we are naturally going to, at times, we're going to flounder and we're going to wander and we're going to think it's greener there than it is here. And what happens? We get out of God's will. Does God get upset? Does He get angry? No, He doesn't. What does He do? He chastens us in order to teach us what? That if you go over there, you're going to get in trouble. You're going to end up in one. That's not what you want. You think that's what you want, but I do know better where the green pastures and the cool waters are. How many times have I ever gotten lost by putting my compass in my pocket and think I can figure this one out? And finally get out there somewhere and think, Lord, I think I'm lost. You know why? Because I thought I was a little smarter than I was, and I thought I don't need a compass. If you're not watching the Good Shepherd, you're going to get yourself in trouble. He says he's there to restore us, to bring us back. And that is exactly what he does because he loves us. He says if we confess our sins, now watch this. This way we read it. We read it, but this is what we think. If we confess our sins, he's faithful and just to forgive us of our sins and cleanse us from all unrighteousness and then whip us good. No, that's not what he says. He is a tender, loving shepherd. Now, it's difficult for us to visualize an omnipotent, omniscient, omnipresent, all-knowing, holy God acting like a shepherd. But you know what? We act like sheep. Does he not say, all we like sheep have gone astray? We have. And so what happens? He says, and the Father has placed upon him the iniquity of us. Who has suffered for our sin? Jesus. In order that we may be forgiven and taken into his arms and brought back into the fold and restored. But I think there's something else involved in this restoration when he says he restores our soul. All of us, for example, have our lifestyle. All of us are probably busy to some degree, and you have responsibilities in your home and your family and your business and all the rest. And so all of us at times get tired, and we get weary, and we get a little faint-hearted. And what happens? We get sort of worn out. And when he says he restores our soul, what is he talking about? Not only is he restoring me when I sin against him and disobey him, but he restores these souls and refreshes our weariness and our tiredness. He knows that we face situations and circumstances that are emotionally tiring and emotionally draining. And knowing that, what does he do? He desires to restore our soul. How does he do that? It is in fellowship with him. And you see, if I'm wise enough to understand that spending time with him alone is the greatest soul refresher there is. Now, the body oftentimes may need restoration and rest from your daily duties and so forth. But when it comes to restoring my soul, how's it restored? Intimacy. Intimacy with the Good Shepherd, with Jesus. Intimacy with him, listening to him and letting him put his arms around you and hold you tight and remind you that he loves you with all of his infinite divine love he pours out upon us. What is the Good Shepherd doing? He genuinely loves every single one of his sheep. He is there to do what? To restore that soul, to lift that soul, to cheer them up and to encourage them. And not some platitudes, but when he says he restores our soul, he has the capacity to enable me to step above the circumstance, no matter what it is, and keep going regardless of what's happening around me. He restores our soul. You know what? There's not anybody else in the world who can. The Lord is my shepherd, I shall not want. Makes me to lie down in green pastures, leads me beside quiet, still waters. He says he does what? He restores our soul. The Good Shepherd restores our soul. Why? Because he cares. Because he loves. But listen, because he's interested in your sleepless nights. He's interested in your worries about your finances. He's interested in listening to your cries about your children when you see them getting into trouble and leaving God out of their lives and walking out of God's will for their life. He's interested. He is personally interested in every circumstance. I cannot say that enough, that you are not unimportant in the eyes of God. There's not a single one of us who is unimportant. He cares. The problem is that when a person does not realize what it takes to have a personal relationship with Jesus Christ, they're going to go through life, and here's what's going to happen. They're going to be suffering from worries and frettings and cares and insecurities and difficulties and hardships that they would not have to feel the weight of it if they understood that there's one who walks beside them who said, follow me, you'll not be in want. I'll restore your soul. I'll lead you in green pastures. I'll put you beside those waters of peace. I will transform you, even in the midst of the difficulty, the hardship, and the pain. It's the kind of shepherd he is. Loving, tender, caring, meticulous, specific, definite, nothing too big, nothing too small for the Good Shepherd. Well, listen to what he says. He restores my soul. He guides me in the paths of righteousness. That is, the Good Shepherd is only going to do what? in restoring us, he's only going to take us and do what? Set us back on the right path and lead us in paths of righteousness. That's right living, right doing, right conduct, right behavior. Why? Here's the reason. Because he knows what is best for us. I can tell you one thing that's best for everybody. Doesn't make a difference who you are. I know one thing that's best for everybody. Obeying God. That's always the best way. He says he leads us in paths of righteousness for his name's sake. Now, what does he mean by that? Simply this, that you and I who are followers of Jesus Christ, we bear the name of Christian. We bear the name of saint. So when we live a godly life, what happens? God is glorified. We live disobedient, get out of God's will, make a mess of our life, what happens? It is to some degree a slam upon God. And what he offers mankind and what he says in his Bible he can do. That is, he can transform our life and sanctify us unto himself and teach us how and enable us to live a holy life. And we get out there living in sin. What he says, leads us in the paths of righteousness for his name's sake. His name is to be honored. The life that we live either honors the name of Jesus or it dishonors him. His purpose, his plan, his will, his goal is to lead us in paths of righteousness. Now, listen to what he says in this next part. He says he is a protecting shepherd. Look at this. Even though I walk through the valley of the shadow of death, I fear no evil, for thou art with me. Thy rod and thy staff, they comfort me. Now, this is, as we've said before, is probably the phrase or the verse of Scripture here that most people look at and they think, well, of all the things that in this passage that's the most important, usually people read this and they get in trouble. Yea, though I walk through the valley of the shadow of death. And I think there are many lost people, no doubt in my mind about it, many lost people want the 23rd Psalm read over them in the last moments of their life. Why? Because it is a comforting thing. The Lord is my shepherd, I shall not... Yea, though I walk through the valley of the shadow of death, I will fear no evil. Thou art with me, thy rod and thy staff, they comfort me. Now, the rod and the staff, for example... The shepherd would count his sheep by putting the rod out and the sheep would go under the rod. That's how they counted them. The rod, the staff, for example, the crook on it, when they got in trouble, he'd grab them by the neck and gently pull them back in. Likewise, used rod and the staff to defend the sheep against wild beasts or wild animals. Rod and staff, that rod and staff was a symbol of those sheep. It was a symbol of protection. He says, thy rod and thy staff, they comfort me. Where? As we walk through the valley, look at this, of the shadow of death. Even though I walk, not run, through the valley, not in it, on my way somewhere. What was the shepherd doing? Leading the sheep through the valley from one mountainside to the other, where the best grazing is. Even though I walk through the valley of the shadow of death, I will fear no evil. Now, when we think in terms of the shadow of death, first of all, if you've got a shadow, it means you've got to have light. When he says the shadow of death, you can't have a shadow unless you've got light to shine on something to cast a shadow. He says that's the shadow of death. Even though I walk through the valley of the shadow of death. Okay, first of all, let's just make it as if we're talking about death. Even though we walk through very, very difficult times in our life and a person faces death. He says, I will fear no evil, for thou art with me, thy rod and thy staff, they comfort me. Here's what he's saying. He says, this is the reason you and I don't have to fear evil no matter what's going on. Thou art with me. The fact that the good shepherd never leaves, what does he say? He says, I'll never leave you nor forsake you. And so we could say, well, yes, that's talking about death. But I think it's talking about something more than that. Because even in the valley there may have been the threat of death. But there were other things there also. And I think about your life and mine. Is it not true that when you and I get up every day, we walk through a valley of the shadow of death? What are we talking about? For example, when I think about the loneliness, the insecurity, the rejection that people feel, when I think about all of the disappointments and the poor self-esteem that people have to live with, when they walk day by day, it's like walking through a valley And the shadow there, listen, the shadow that's there is a shadow that's it's reminding them of things that they have to deal with every day. We're not talking about just when you die. Every day, you and I walk through valleys. Every day, we face difficulties and hardships. What is he saying? All the things that we walk through, he says, I will fear no evil. I'm not going to fear anything on Monday, Tuesday, Wednesday, Thursday, Friday, Saturday, and Sunday, this week, next month, next year, next decade, no matter what. Why? Because the good shepherd is with me. But you see, you cannot say that. How can you reject the good shepherd on the one hand and claim him on the other? You cannot. That's why we said in the very beginning, the Lord is my shepherd. The only people who can say that are those who have trusted the good shepherd, who is the Savior, Jesus, as their personal Savior. Then you can say what Jesus said. What did he say? He said, I'll never leave you nor forsake you. The good shepherd never leaves us nor forsakes us. He's right there with us every moment of every day. And I've been through some of those valleys just like you have. And they were dark. And they were fearful. And I didn't see any light at the end of the tunnel. And you know what? But I knew that beside me walked the living Son of God. And as long as he's there, there is not anything that can touch us other than what he allows to touch us. And whether he allows it or not, it's according to his will, and whatever touches us, he will turn for our good no matter what. The danger in the valley is getting our eyes off the shepherd and deciding that we don't like where we're going and we're heading the other direction. Or when we get in the valley, we know a better way out of here than this way. No. When we walk through the valley of the shadow of death, those things that look like death to us, death to our dreams, death to our goals, death to our ideals, death to our plans, death to our will. What happens? If I'm going to get through it, I need to walk straight behind the shepherd, following him. He says, my sheep hear my voice. I know them and they follow me. The only way to walk through the valley and not get hung up in it is to follow the shepherd. How do you follow him? You keep your eyes on him. How do you keep your eyes on him? You keep your eyes in his word and listen to what he says. My sheep hear my voice. I know them and they follow me. Now, the shepherd, so committed to keeping and protecting his sheep. You know where he slept? In the sheepfold, he slept at the door. So that no one, no animal could cross into the sheepfold to get the sheep unless they first crossed him. You know what? Thank Almighty God. Nobody. The devil, no one can get to you and get to me unless the good shepherd allows it for some reason. There's some things he allows, I don't understand. He didn't say I had to understand. Trust me. Somehow he works good out of every single circumstance in life for his children. He says he is engineering all of our circumstances for our good. Well, you look in your life and every time you and I have trusted him and obeyed him, what does he do? He takes the most difficult, painful, trying things in life and he turns them for our good. We could never figure that out. You see, that's why, listen carefully, that's why when you get in the valley and things get real dark, you see, a shadow can't bother you. You could bring the most vicious lion in the jungle up here and shine a light on him and the shadow cross me right here. You know what? Shadow can't bite. Shadow can't roar. Shadow can't do anything. It's a shadow. He says the shadow of death. All of us have those shadows that cross our path. Those things that drop into our life that we don't plan. What do? Do we turn and say, I'm heading in the other direction? Or do we look to the good shepherd and say, I'm going to follow you? No matter what I see and what I feel, I know that the wisest thing to do in the valley is to follow you no matter what my circumstances may appear to be at the moment. Yes, even though I walk through the valley of the shadow of death, I'll fear no evil. And the reason I won't is because the good shepherd, the Lord Jesus Christ, is with us. He said his rod and his staff are there to protect us. What do we have to protect us? The omnipotence of God. Here's what he says. The angel of the Lord encamps. Listen, here's what it's like. Here you are. The angels of the Lord encamp round about those who fear him and does what? And delivers them. We have his divine protection. He's my shepherd. He's a personal shepherd, a providing shepherd. He's a shepherd that cares every single facet of your life. He's interested in it. Now, I want you to notice something else about him. Not only is he a personal shepherd and a providing shepherd and he's a protecting shepherd, I want you to notice something else about him here. That is, he is a preparing shepherd. Listen to what he says now. Here's the part that oftentimes we stumble with. He says, thou dost prepare a table before me in the presence of my enemies. Thou anointest my head with oil. My cup overflows. Surely goodness and loving kindness will follow me all the days of my life, and I will dwell in the house of the Lord forever. Now, I want you to go back, if you will, just for a moment and look at that word. When he says, thy rod and thy staff comfort me. The word comfort is two Latin words, which means strength through companionship. What is it that comforts me? Relationship, intimacy with him in those difficult times. Now, he is a preparing shepherd. What does he prepare? Now, watch this. What in the world does he mean by this? He says, thou dost prepare a table before me in the presence of mine enemies. Well, when he talks about preparing a table, he's talking about preparing our needs. He never comes up short. God is never late. There are no surprises with him. So what? No matter what we are doing and where we are in life, he has already prepared every single thing we need. Now, he says, in the presence of our enemies. Well, we think, well, listen, now, who are my enemies? No. You see, in those days when he was talking about this, he was talking about natural enemies. I mean, he had lots of them, not just wild beasts around his sheep. But you recall that David also had many enemies in his lifetime, King Saul being probably one of the most vicious ones of all. He said, you set a table for me right in the presence of my enemies. Now, how would we apply that today? Well, more than likely, we don't have a lot of enemies. Maybe most of you don't anyway. So what are my enemies? What are your enemies? Poor self-esteem, feelings of rejection, feelings of loneliness, feelings of despair, feelings of discouragement, and we could just go on down the list. Feelings of insecurity, feelings of being unloved, feelings of being shut out, feelings of being isolated, fear of the future. There are many, many enemies that you and I have to deal with. And so he says, he's prepared a table for us. That is, he says, I am prepared to meet every single need you have right in the midst of all of these things that you see trouble you and try you. And they're like enemies to your peace and enemies to your rest and enemies to your soul. He says, I'm there. Thou preparest the table before me in the presence of mine enemies. Now look at this next phrase. He says, thou anointest my head with oil. Well, what in the world does that have to do with a good shepherd? Here's what he's saying. For example, in those days when people came to see you, you would have their feet washed by a slave and refreshing their feet because they walked through dry, dusty roads. And then they'd pour a little oil on your head. And all that was a refreshing kind of thing. And so he says, thou anointest my head with oil. What does he mean? Here's what he's saying. He says, I'm preparing a table before you. I have everything you need right in the midst of all of these things that are enemies to your peace and the quietness of your soul. He says, I want to invite you to them. And I want to invite you to the table. Thou anointest my head with oil. You're inviting me to come to the table, cleansing me and refreshing me. Thou anointest my head with oil. That's his way of saying that the good shepherd always invites us. We're always welcome in his presence. He's always providing for us. I shall not want. Always there to prepare for us. Always prepared beforehand. Listen, willing to refresh us. Thou anointest my head with oil. Then he says, my cup runs over. What is he saying? What's he prepared for us? Whatever his preparation is, it's in abundance. In other words, God doesn't treat us the way we treat him. For example, he says, we're to tithe their income. So somebody says, made $200, he gets 20, period. Not 20 and 50 cents, 10%. You know what? God's not stingy. He's not tight. And I don't believe God cuts the edges like that. He's a God who talks about the abundant life. He's a God who talks about plenty, about taking great pleasure in prospering his children. So when he says, my cup's running over, what is he saying? He said, God is providing so abundantly for us. In the midst of all of my needs, no matter what they are, he's providing and he's providing abundantly. My cup runs over. And then here's what he says. Surely, that is absolutely for certain you can bet your life on this. For absolute certainty. He says, God's goodness, which he has says he has stored up for those who love him, and his mercy, his loving kindness will do what? He says, follow me. That word really means pursue me. That is, God wants to be merciful to us. God wants to be good to us. He desires to be good to us. He wants the best for us. We're his sheep. Listen, I'll tell you how badly he wants it. He died for us. He says, I'm the good shepherd who lays down his life for the sheep. He says, surely, goodness and mercy will follow me all the days of my life. Not some of them. Now, once in a while, you and I can look around and say, God, is this one of those days that I don't see any goodness and I don't feel much mercy? Let me ask you a question. Where would you and I be were it not for the mercy of God any day? We wouldn't survive a single day were it not for the mercy of God. Heart stopped beating just like that. Anything could fall apart. Every single day already is a day of surprises. In fact, I used to think back, there must have been a time back there somewhere, I don't remember when things were sort of normal. What is normal anymore? Every single day has its surprises. Every single day has its challenges. Every single day oftentimes has its threats. He says, I will prepare the table before you in the presence of all these things that are enemies to your peace and your relationship to me. I'm going to refresh you. And what I'm going to give you is going to be in abundance. He says, you can bet on this surely, for certain. He says, you can look around you. My goodness and my mercy are going to be following you and pursuing you because I want to be good to you. I want to be merciful to you. I want to grant you those things that you need and those things in your life that you desire that fit my will for you. Surely goodness and mercy will follow me all the days of my life. Well, you say, all the days? Let me ask you something. What would make God say, well, I'm going to bless you on Monday and Tuesday, but this Wednesday, forget it. In other words, next week, my mercy and my goodness are going to follow you except Saturday and Sunday. That's your days. No. Surely goodness and mercy will follow me all the days of my life. Now listen. My sheep hear my voice. I know them and they follow me. But if I decide I don't want to listen, I decide I have a better way, I got a better plan, I've got better grazing areas, then what happens? Does that mean that goodness and mercy stops following me? No. It means I can't enjoy it. It means I can't experience it. When I disobey God, listen, what does he do? He withholds what's pursuing me. In order to do what? To get me to turn around and think, now I am in want. What's happened? Out of God's will, get back over here where I can once again, in the will of God, begin to enjoy what? Goodness and the mercy of God. And if you'll think about it, you cannot think of anything that mercy and goodness does not involve. Every good thing that God could possibly do in your life and mine falls in the category of goodness and mercy. Follow you all the days of your life, and he says, and I will dwell in the house of the Lord forever. Well, what does he say in John chapter 14? This is what the good shepherd said. Let not your heart be troubled. You believe in God, believe also in me. In my Father's house are many mansions, many dwelling places. If it were not so, I would have told you. I go to prepare a place for you. And if I go and prepare a place for you, I will come again and receive you to myself, that where I am, there you may be also. You know what happens? Good shepherd, when he was resurrected from the grave and ascended to the Father, preparation for what? The place you and I are going to spend eternity. The good shepherd, following us all the days of our life, his goodness and mercy, and then when he chooses to take us home, he says what? He who has always prepared everything in time, on time down here is already preparing a place where you and I are going to spend eternity. Now let me ask you a question. If you've never trusted Jesus Christ as your Savior, well, what assurance do you have? You don't have the Good Shepherd. You can't say, I shall not want. You can't say, I'm always led in green pastures and still waters. Does that mean he never leads us into difficulties? No, because you see, going through the valleys, the dark valleys with the shadow of death, those things that appear to be dangerous to us, he's the one who's leading us through the valley. And sometimes you make your own valley, you get out of God's will. But what assurance do you have without Jesus? You can't say, he's my shepherd. You don't have his presence. You don't have his provision. You don't have his protection. You don't have His preparation. You don't have heaven as a home. What do you have? My friend, if you'll be honest, you don't have anything. Well, you say, I just believe that God is a God of love and He's not going to... You know what? You may believe that, but what you have to ask is, what am I going to get judged by? By my opinion? No. I'm going to be judged by this book. This is how I'm going to get judged. And so therefore, I have to ask myself the question, what's the truth? The truth is, if I want God's best in my life, I begin by accepting His Son, Jesus Christ, as my personal Savior, who becomes my personal shepherd, who will provide for me, who will protect me in every circumstance of life, who will prepare everything I need, and who will see to it, to the last breath in my life, that what He promised, He will provide. And so if you're one of those persons who's been quoting this psalm and saying, yes, I love that 23rd psalm, I want to ask you two questions. Number one, have you accepted as your personal Savior the Good Shepherd? You cannot reject Jesus and have the Good Shepherd. If you want to be able to say, the Lord is my shepherd, then first you must say, I receive Jesus Christ as my personal Savior by faith. Then you may quote this psalm, claim every single promise, and walk in confidence all the days of your life. And that's the promise to every single one of us. But we're all sheep. Either lost sheep, saved sheep. Obedient sheep, disobedient sheep. Following sheep, floundering sheep. But we're sheep. And the Father has given us the great shepherd Jesus to guide us to the ultimate final fold, which is heaven. And Father, we love You and praise You and thank You for loving us, giving us this wonderful, comforting psalm, reassuring psalm, that we can claim the promise of which every single day, no matter what. We love You and praise You and pray that every single person who listens to this message would be wise enough at this very moment to claim the Lord Jesus Christ as Savior, and thereby be able to say, the Lord is my shepherd. For we ask it in His name. Amen.
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0: If you had to describe your life today, how would you describe it? Would you say, well, it's a wonderful, exciting journey? Or would you say it's a continuous challenge? Or you might say it's just one of those growing experiences. Just living is a growing experience. Or would you say, as many people might have to say, my life is a rat race. Or it's like a wilderness wandering. I'm just out here wandering around. I'm not sure where I'm going, what I'm trying to accomplish, or what's happening in my life. Or it could be that you would say, like some people, my life is a painful disappointment. There may be many ways you describe your life, but I can tell you this. Jesus talked about the abundant life. He talked about a life that was fulfilling, a life of contentment, not a life without heartaches and burdens and sorrows and troubles and difficulties, but a life that somehow could step above and beyond all that, a life that could surpass all of that. And yet oftentimes we get off track in life, find ourselves, as some people might say, I feel like my life is in a ditch. I'm just stuck. I feel like a prisoner. I'm not getting anywhere. I don't know how I got here. I don't know what's happened in my life, but I want to get back where I used to be. I want to get my life back on course again. Well, that's what I want to talk about in this message. It doesn't make any difference if you've never trusted Jesus Christ as your Savior. You can get on course. If somewhere back yonder you got off course in your life, you can get back on. And that's what this message is all about, is to tell us how, to show us how to do that. And I want you to turn, if you will, to the book of Hebrews. And in the book of Hebrews, in this 12th chapter, the one following the most famous chapter of all in Hebrews, about faith, beginning in this 12th chapter, just want us to read three verses here in this chapter. The writer says, therefore, since we have so great a cloud of witnesses surrounding us, let us also lay aside every encumbrance and the sin which so easily entangles us, and let us run with endurance the race that is set before us, fixing our eyes on Jesus, the author and perfecter of faith, who for the joy set before him endured the cross, despising the shame, and has sat down at the right hand of the throne of God. For consider him, that is Jesus, who has endured such hostility by sinners against himself, so that you may not grow weary and lose heart. I think one of the reasons that people get off track is oftentimes they lose their desire to go on. And as a result, they begin the drift. So what I want us to talk about here now is this whole idea of getting our life back on track and then staying there. How do we do that? Well, first of all, I think according to the scripture, if you'll notice one phrase here, he says in verse 1, he says that we are to run with endurance the race that is what? The race

have a course that fits everybody. He has a course for your life and my life. And the interesting thing about it is this. He has tailored this course to fit our gifts, our talents, and the personality that he knew that he would give us, so that he has a way that we're to live our lives. Not all of us the same. He's given certain people certain, shall we say, gifts in particular areas that would not fit someone else. He's given someone else spiritual qualities over here or gifts that would not fit someone else. And so he doesn't intend for us to all run the same way. But he does have a course uniquely fashioned just for your life. The tragedy is that most people will go through life and never even stop to think, God has a plan for my life. There's a course that I'm to follow. There's a will that God has laid out for me. There's a purpose in my life. If you ask most people, what's God's purpose for your life? God's purpose for my life? They have no earthly idea. It's never even dawned on them that they have a course that they could walk, could run, a course that God has mapped out for them that will always be the best for them. It's the best course possible because it is designed by God. If you'll notice, he says, the race that is set before us, it is set before us by Almighty God. And yet oftentimes people will live their life never even stopping to think, what is my purpose? Why am I here? Where am I going? What am I trying to accomplish? Because most people are living from week to week, and you say, well, what is it you're trying to do? They're really trying to squeeze all the pleasure out of life they possibly can, not understanding that the best way is God's set course that he designed with them in mind. Now, when you think about how we get off course, I think there are lots of reasons that people get off course. Usually it's because we are distracted by something. Something comes along in life that distracts us. Sometimes it is someone, or maybe some influence of other people. Maybe it's because a person gets busy in their business. And as a result, the busier they become, the less time they have for spiritual things. Next thing they know, they find themselves with other interests in life. Oftentimes, it's because some particular pleasure that has attracted them, some sport or some hobby or whatever it might be. And so there are a thousand reasons people get off course. Whatever the reasoning is, here's what I have discovered as I've watched over some 40 years of being a pastor and watching people who were saved and sitting on the front row, and before long, they're sitting on the 10th row and then the back row and in the balcony when there was a balcony downtown. And then before long, I didn't see them anymore. What in the world could cause a person who is involved in the Lord's work, who talked about the Lord, who prayed, who read the Bible? What is it that could cause a person to be so close and then get so far away and then finally find themselves in the ditch of life? Off course, life has become meaningless, and somewhere along the way, they can't even tell you where they got off. Well, here's what I've noticed that happens. Because you see, it is a drifting process. A person just doesn't decide, I think I'll stop reading the Bible, stop praying, stop going to church, stop giving, stop serving the Lord and do my own thing. No. Satan is far too smart for that. So here's what happens. A person is distracted by something in life. Their eyes begin to look yonder. Their heart's desire, their covetous spirit begins to move in some other direction. And so before long, what happens is they're not reading the Bible as often as they used to. Oh, they still read it, but not as often as they used to. And then if they'll think about it, they not praying as often as they used to, because for some reason not quite as interested in talking to God as they used to be. Well, not only that, they are a little hesitant oftentimes in tithing their income, and so after a while they've decided that they really can't afford to tithe their income. And if they've been serving in church, you know, I'm just so busy these days, my schedule just will not allow me any longer to spend time serving or teaching these children or adults or whatever it might be, or singing in the choir, playing in the orchestra or whatever it might be. And so before long, they have decided not to serve the Lord, and they've cut back on their giving. In fact, they've just about cut it out totally. And they're not talking to other people about Jesus anymore. They sort of keep that to themselves. And then finally they're missing every once in a while. And before long, church is not important anymore. And not only that, they find themselves beginning to criticize church and criticize the very people they used to serve the Lord with. And not only that, they have finally reached the stage where they can now rationalize it all away and say, you know what, I never did think it was really all that important. They can't tell me how to live. I mean, after all, I love God and God loves me, and I don't, you know, he's going to take care of me, and you don't have to go to church every Sunday to be a

0: on and on and on they go. And what they don't realize is they have been tricked by the devil. A person doesn't usually jump into that kind of situation. What they do is they sort of drift into it a little at the time. It is very dangerous not to be anchored solidly to the rock of the Savior. It is very dangerous not to be anchored to the truth of the Scripture. It is very dangerous not to be anchored to biblical principles, because you and I live in a world. Look at all the glitzy glamour that's in the world. Look at all the appeals to our naturalness. Look at all the things out there that clamor for our attention, beg for our attention. They pay for our attention. They pay a tremendous price to get our attention. Anything to grab our attention. Anything. Listen, they color it up. They beautify it. They lie about it. It's propaganda on top of propaganda to get us to either buy it or to want it, first of all, to think we can't live without it. And so what happens? All the glitzy and glamour of the world trying to attract our attention to do what? To get us to thinking on material things, to become secularistic in our whole attitude. And the materialism of this world is one of God's people's greatest enemies. We want what other people have. We want it the way they have it, at wealth and all the rest. This is what really makes life really count. And so what happens? Satan, little by little, gives us just enough to cause us to begin to drift. And that drift goes further and further and further unless somebody gets our attention and helps us to understand what's happening. Before long, life is in a ditch. And that is exactly where many people are. If you ask them, they'll tell you, well, when I grew up, my parents took me to church, or I grew up in Sunday school, and when I came to Atlanta or Chicago or New York or San Francisco or some small town, somehow I just got busy, and what they say is, I got away from it. Well, let me ask you a question. How do you get away from the most important thing in your life? How do you get away from the most important person in your life? How do you get away from the most important truth in all of life? We don't jump out of it. We drift out of it. We drift because we have been distracted by something or somebody or some circumstance, some situation, some pleasure that somehow Satan keeps telling us how important it is, and it's okay, it's okay, it's okay, it's okay, until we are off course in our life and oftentimes wonder, how in the world did we get there? We got there by yielding to a distraction that caused us to drift until finally our eyes were so blinded to the reality of what was going on and where we were and where we are in life, we find out oftentimes too late. And sometimes years and years and years go by. Years and years go by, drifting, floundering, and oftentimes trying to blame someone else. Why don't I have contentment? Why don't I have peace? Why don't I have joy? If I had a little bit more money, if I had more vacation, had more security, had more friends, had more this. And you know what? You can have every bit of that and still miss out on what Jesus Christ called the abundant life. Life at its best is life lived on the course that God has set for you, because He always sets the best course for every single one of us. So when he says in this passage, he says we're to run with endurance the race that is set what? That is set before us. God has set the very best for us. And he set the best for us because he loves us. If I am wise, I will choose to say, God, what's your course for my life? What is your vocation? What is your will about marriage? And how am I to invest my time in life? Am I to invest it in seeking more and more wealth and more pleasure? Am I to invest it in seeking the mind of God, seeking the will of God, the purpose of God, the plan of God for my life? God's best is offered to every single one of His children. And tragedy of tragedies, most people will go to their grave never even having given a thought to the idea that God had a personal interest in them, that He had a personal concern for them, and that He had a personal plan for them. He had the best mapped out for them. The best was absolutely planned for them, and somehow they missed the whole thing. What a tragedy to live your life, my friend, without God. Well, oftentimes people who know the Lord Jesus get off track. So the question is, how do you get back on? How do you get back on God's course? You acknowledge the fact that you're off course. Lord, I have drifted. The Bible isn't as important to me as it used to be. I'm not excited about picking up this book and saying, God, speak to my heart. I'm not excited about going to church. I'm not excited about godly music. I find myself excited about things that do not relate to things that are spiritual. You have to, first of all, acknowledge the fact you're off course. You're not in the will of God. You're not walking God's way. Secondly, you must be willing to repent of that. Now, what is, you see, confessing God that I'm off course won't get me back on. Confessing it means that I agree with God about His attitude that I'm off of course. I'm off track. The second thing that I must do, not only admit it and confess it, but I must repent of it. I must not only say, God, I know that I'm off course, and Lord, I choose today to surrender my life to You and ask You to give me guidance. Get me back on course, God. I choose to be on course to Your will for my life. Repentance means that I'm going to have a change of attitude. And my change of attitude is going to result in a change of action. And if I want to get on God's course, it's going to change the course that I've been living. This is why we see people oftentimes who backslidden, and all of a sudden something happens in their life, and we say, my, what happened to them? I'll tell you what happened. They realized they were off course. They repented of their sins. They got on course. And it's very evident to the rest of us who watch their life that something awesome has changed, and we're grateful to God and excited with them and about them for what God has done in their life. So there is, listen, there is confession, there's genuine repentance, and listen, that's not enough. There is a strong determination. I'm going to walk the course of God. I do want life at its best. I want the best that Almighty God has provided for me. Listen, there's not anybody who's off course who can't get back on if they choose to. Now, I realize there's some people who've been off a long time, and you say, well, you know, I'm embarrassed to even go back to church. You know what? The people in the church won't be embarrassed. We'll be thrilled to death. Listen, we'll be excited if you walk down some church aisle or go to the pastor or some staff member and say, I've been off course. My life has just been the biggest mess. I've made the biggest mess out of it. I want to get right with God. You know what? Nobody's going to criticize you. We're going to love you, thank God for you, help you every way we can, not to get on track, but to stay on track. Stay on the wonderful course that God has set for your life. Well, notice what he says in this passage. He says, let us also lay aside every encumbrance and the sin which so easily entangles us. Now, if I want to get on course and stay on course, I've got to make a decision to get on course. And secondly, I have to make a decision to stay on course. And if I'm going to stay on course, there are two things I have to deal with. Number one, those encumbrances in life. That word, in essence, really means weight. I've got to deal with the weights in my life. Remember, he is relating the Christian life to a race. Now, if a person's going to run the 440 or the mile or whatever he's going to run, the first thing he's going to do is be sure there's not anything that will entangle him, anything that would cause him to trip up, anything that would slow him or slow her down. So what do? They take off their running suit when they come to the mark, and they're stripped down as light as possible in order to run the fastest they possibly can. What does he mean here when he says we're to lay aside all these encumbrances? Well, for example, in those days, men as well as women wore robes. And so if they wanted to hurry, they had to pull them up because they would be entangled by a long robe. The word here means weights. He says laying aside all those things. Listen to what he said now. He says, let us lay aside every encumbrance, not most of them, not some of them, not one of them, but everything that weighs us down. Now you say, well, what would an encumbrance be? Well, an encumbrance could be probably one of many things, and I could name some, but, you know, if I name some, somebody would say, well, you know, I didn't name mine, so I must not have any. So I want God to show you what the encumbrance is. Listen, what I want you to think about is this. Ask yourself this question. What is there in my Christian life that keeps me from walking His course? What distraction, what appeal, what attraction, what allurement, what draws me, what magnetizes me, what pulls me away from living and walking on course, the course that God has set for my life? Well, let me just say this, that something that might be an encumbrance to one person may not be to another. Remember we said now that God has a course for all of us. For example, there's some things that some people would allow in their life that wouldn't fit God's course for my life, wouldn't fit God's course for your life. But for someone else, that may be fine. And so we can't say, well, you should do this and you should not do that. There's some things that are just very evident that should not be in the believer's life. And so we can name a lot of things that probably will not be good. For example, when a person is attracted by some hobby or by some sport, And, you know, at first of all, it's an interest. Then that interest becomes a strong interest. Then they're spending lots of money and lots of time. And before long, what happens? Life revolves around this pleasure, this hobby, this sport, or this relationship, or this interest they have. And what happens is, this is the thing that life is revolving all around this, rather than the Lord Jesus Christ. So what happens? Before long, they've drifted off track. One of the most subtle encumbrances of life is not something you can put your hands on, your finger on out there. One of the most subtle encumbrances of life is on the inside. For example, one of the most difficult things for people to walk the Christian life is with a sense of poor self-esteem. I don't count. I'm a nobody. I'm not worth anything. I'm not competent. I don't belong. People don't like me. There's something about me folks don't like. When a person starts through life or goes through life, and they feel this baggage. You see, lots of people carry emotional baggage. You can look at them. They may wear the finest clothes in the world. They may have a big smile on their face. And you say, well, they've got it all. Everything is just fine. No. If you and I could look on the inside of that person and see what is there. If we could see the kind of weight. Listen, not on the outside, but on the inside. When you think about bitterness and resentment and hostility and anger and poor self-esteem and this sense of worthlessness, I don't count. If you and I could see and if we could weigh the heaviness of those attitudes, excess baggage they carry in their life, where did they get it from? Well, they didn't choose to feel that way. They have to choose not to feel that way. They didn't choose to feel that way. Somebody said to them when he or she were children growing up, you were a mistake. We didn't want you. Or, won't you ever grow up? Why don't you be like your brother? Why can't you be like your sister? Why can't you be like other people's kids? Or, why can't you be like so-and-so? Why can't you be like her husband? In other words, all kinds of excess baggage that people carry. A sense of rejection. Unwanted. Uncared for. And unloved. Friend, people who live their lives with that oftentimes, that will throw you off course. Because you see, oftentimes a person will transfer that. If they don't like me and they don't think I'm anything, then God doesn't. And I tell you, one of the most difficult lessons for people to accept, one of the most difficult truths for people to accept is that God loves me. Listen, He doesn't love me like I'm going to be. He doesn't love me like I used to be. He is the great I am, and He loves me today like I am, yesterday like I was, tomorrow like I will be, because in His eyes He sees it all at one time. God loves every single one of us. He's not waiting for us to do or to become or to achieve or to accomplish anything that loves us. He loves us no matter what. The most difficult truth in the Bible for people to accept is God loves me. And people are carrying all kinds of encumbrances on the inside. And while they may be, while they don't drink, smoke, gamble, commit adultery, lie, steal, cheat, then go down the Ten Commandments and chalk them all off. And what do they still feel? They still feel, oh God, what's wrong? Because oftentimes they carry attitudes. And Paul talks about that. We carry attitudes that are heavy, weighty attitudes that, listen, whatever weighs on my mind is going to weigh on my spirit. Whatever weighs in my spirit is going to weight me down, slow me down, and keep me from being what God wants me to be. And the Apostle Paul tells us exactly how we're to handle that, what we're to do with it. So when we talk about encumbrances in life, we talk about encumbrances. It isn't just some habit. It could be some tremendous interest relationship. It could be. But oftentimes, it's things we grow up with that hinder us in our walk. Then likewise, if you'll notice what he says, not only laying aside every encumbrance, whatever that might possibly be. And of course, you remember that Jesus said in his parable of the sower, he talked about how riches choke out the word of God. And oftentimes a person will find themselves so into whatever that interest may be that literally God gets absolutely choked and squeezed out of their life. And it is done so subtly, they do not realize it until they realize that something is missing. And they can't put their finger on it, can't understand why they're feeling what they're feeling. And so notice he says we're to lay aside those things in life that slow us down, hinder us. Now, not only does he say encumbrances, but look at this. Let us lay aside every encumbrance and the sin which so easily entangles us. Now listen carefully. The sin that so easily entangles us. What is he talking about? Well, he's not talking about any specific sin, though you and I could probably take covetousness and lift that pretty close to the top, because that is the thing that gets people in trouble. It gets them in debt. It gets them into wrong relationships. It gets them into wrong activities. It gets them into all kinds of difficult things. When he says we're to lay aside these encumbrances and the sin which so easily besets us. Well, what is that? What is the sin that so easily entangles us? Well, we can't name any single sin to say, that's it. No. Because the truth is, every single one of us, whether you want to admit it or not, we all have some area of our life in which we are weaker there than any other area. We all have them. Maybe more than one thing, but we all have a weakness or weaknesses in our life. So when he says, lay aside that sin that so easily entangles us, it may be that that area or those areas of life you may have to be more careful about, more sensitive to. But it could be more than one thing. When he says, lay aside these things that entangle us, these sins that entangle us. And you see, sin is a very deceitful, cunning kind of activity. For example, one of my dear friends who is in heaven, he used to be one of our deacons, one day he brought me this little stem about that long. He said, now, your arbor out here, it needs a vine on it. I said, well, fine. So he planted it. Now, that arbor is held up by probably a 10-inch square post. And so there are six posts in there. He's a big post planted in concrete. So he plants that little stem no bigger around than my little finger. So I said, well, thank you very much, and ignored it. Weeks went by, and I look at it once in a while and think, well, bless his heart, you know, he knew what he was doing. I ignored it. And I ignored it and ignored it and ignored it and ignored it. Until one day I walked out there and saw something. I decided, I'm going to just see what happens. That little single vine, about as big as my finger, began to grow. And it grew around that post, up the post, around the light fixture, all across that arbor, until it absolutely, totally covered it. One day I walked out there, and this big post planted in solid concrete had moved. It didn't decide to move. The vine moved it. The light fixture was crushed. All it was a little stem about big around as my finger. But you know what? It wound and wound and grew and grew. I tried my best to budge it. I could not budge it. It was absolutely like steel. Finally, I had to cut it down, get somebody else to untangle it, and replace the boards, because it wrapped itself around and absolutely crushed them. All it was a single little plant. But you see, that's exactly what sin does when we don't deal with it. You think that you can get into sin and live in sin and not deal with it and just go right along and have no effect upon your life? Oftentimes, its effect, we discover it, we recognize it, we acknowledge it too late in life. Absolutely could have destroyed my arbor had it not been cut down. Cut it down at the root, poured something on it so it would not grow back. That's what it took. He says, lay aside these things that keep us from being godly and walking holy before Him. He says, lay aside those sins that so easily entangle us. So let me ask you a question. And of course, you wouldn't tell anybody else this probably. What area of your life you know deep down inside, I have to watch that. I have to watch that area. It may be some habit, maybe some interest. I don't know what it is, but here's what he said. He said, if you and I are going to stay on course, it isn't enough just to get on course. To stay on course, we have to get rid of, lay aside, put aside those things that will trip us up and throw us off course again. Now, listen to what Paul said. He said, look, if you will, and go back to Ephesians chapter 4 for a moment. Ephesians chapter 4, three times he uses the same phrase here. Notice, if you will, he's talking about the Christian's walk. And he talks about those who've been living in sin in verse 19. And he says, and they have become calloused. They've given themselves over to sensuality, the practice of every kind of impurity with greediness. But you didn't learn Christ in that way. That doesn't fit who we are. If indeed you've heard him, that is Christ, and have been taught in him, just as truth is in Jesus, that in reference to your former manner of life, lay aside the old self, which is being corrupted in accordance with the lust of the flesh, and that you be renewed in the spirit of your mind. Put on the new self, which is in the likeness of God's been created in righteousness and wholeness of the truth. Therefore, laying aside falsehood, speak truth to your neighbor and so forth. Then if you'll notice, he says in verse 31, let all bitterness and wrath and anger and clamor and slander be put away from you along with all malice. Put it aside. Get rid of it. Walk away from it. In other words, if I'm going to walk God's course, it isn't enough just to say, well, God, I'm sorry, I'm off course, and I want you to put me back on course. I have to deal with that. And so what he's saying in this passage, he says, we are to lay it aside. Now, I realize that when you think in terms of how to lay it aside, there are some vines that wrap itself around a person's life. Just to say, God, I want to get back on course, isn't that easy? And this is why you need to listen carefully. No one who is a drug addict, absolutely helpless before their drugs, ever intended to become a helpless addict. And oftentimes a person gets so deep in, listen, you know what happens? What happens is that sin absolutely moves what they think and what they thought was planted in concrete, could never be moved. That's what sin will do. That's why he said you got to lay it aside. The best time to deal with sin is the first attraction. The best time to deal with it is when you realize, God, this is not going to get me where you want me to go. All of us have stumbled and fallen. We have our weaknesses. It doesn't mean that you're not going to ever trip up again. It doesn't mean that you're going to always stay absolutely on. But what happens? This is why he says lay it aside. How many times do I lay it aside? Every single time I have to deal with it, I put it aside. Every time it comes before me, I have to deal with it. And sometimes that is extremely difficult to do. And you say to a person who's on crack cocaine and all kinds of drugs, you say, well, just get off. They can't get off by themselves. God has to do it. And oftentimes he will have to use someone else. Not have to, but oftentimes he does use someone else to help them through these difficult times in their life. And this is why parents need to say to children, listen, you don't try this out. You don't taste of this. You don't sample this. You don't see how this feels. You don't tamper that. Think about people who are on pornography. I'm sure the first time they ever looked at a magazine or a newspaper or whatever they saw on television, they didn't think, well, one of these days I'm going to be addicted by this. No. It was a so-called innocent look. You know what? You can't look at sin innocently. Sin is sin, and sin is destructive no matter what it is. And sin, listen, it can wrap itself around anyone who is willing to allow themselves to be encumbered by, entangled by, as he says here in this, lay it aside. How do you lay it aside? You acknowledge it. God, this is true. This is what got me off course, Lord. You repent of it. You tell God, Lord, by your power and your strength, I'm walking away. And when a person feels as hopeless and as helpless as people feel in some addictions that they have, they need help to help them understand how this happened and help them understand and to so help them through, because they're so discouraged and they feel so totally hopeless because they've tried over and over and over again. How many times have I received mail from people who are alcoholics and said, I've tried. Is there any hope for me? I've been to this and been to that, and somehow I can't find anybody who can help me. Listen, there's somebody out there, my friend. Listen, if you want to be helped, somebody will help you. Somebody will encourage you. If you ask God to show me how. Show me how to deal with these things in my life. If I'm to speak with someone else, show me who to talk with. Because oftentimes people are so low. And you see, if you and I could look on the inside of someone else's heart, we would never, never, never indulge in it. You see, we have so many heroes today in this world. Look who the heroes are. The heroes of so many of our young people are drug addicts. Oh, they got great bands. Oh, they're great musicians. Drug addicts, married several times, many times, in all kinds of difficulty and hardship. If you listen, when I think about these particular people who are heroes to our young people, I think about one man whose name everybody knows. Oh, if I could just be like that. If I could just have a relationship like that. Get on inside of that man's heart when he's in his own bedroom by himself and look at the sorrow and the pain and the rejection and the hopelessness and the helplessness and the sense of unworthiness and the awesome sense of tons of guilt on his mind because of how many young people he has led astray. And then you say, well, that's my hero. You need to stop and ask yourself the question. Before you claim a hero, be sure you know what's in their heart. And oftentimes parents just encourage their kids along. I don't care whether they're sports heroes or whether they're heroes in the field of music. I'm not knocking music. That's just, I don't know many of those folks. And so I just have to think about what comes to my mind. I think about who are the heroes out there? What are they doing with their lives? You see, a person shouldn't be a hero to you just because they excel in an area. Look at their character. Look beneath what you see. Because you see, if you could get on the inside of them, if they could tell you how they feel about themselves, you know what some of them would say? You don't want to be like me. You don't want to live this kind of life. You don't want this to be a part of your life. Because you see, they never intended for it to be. Paul says, put it away. Lay it aside. That is, turn away from it. And if you can't turn away from it by yourself with the help of God, then my friend, don't ever be too prideful to get somebody. I remember a person who was a very outstanding person in this country who said, who could I go to ask for help? Let me tell you something. When you get too smart and you get too big and you get too famous and you get too whatever, that you can't go to somebody for help, you are too big for yourself and for God. Every single one of us needs friends. We need people to encourage us. We need people to pray for us. Don't ever get yourself in a position where you can't say, I need help. I need you. What's intercession? Why does God raise up people who give themselves to prayer? An intercessor is someone who has that God places a burden upon their heart to pray for someone else. God knows we all need friends and we all need people to encourage us and to help us along and to pray for us. And when we go through difficult times, to listen, stand by our side and help us walk through it. Don't ever get such position in your life that you say, well, I could never ask for help. Yes, you can. How do you get on track? You ask God to put you on the right course, and then you deal with those things in your life that will keep you. Listen, deal with those things in life that will allure you, snare you, trip you up, and move on. But listen to what else he says. He says in verse 2, fixing our eyes on Jesus, the author and perfecter of our faith, who for the joy set before him endured the cross, despising the shame. Now he sat down at the right hand of God to do what? To intercede for you and me. Now listen, it's not enough to deal with those things in our life that will trip us up. He says, fixing your eyes on Jesus. Now why would he say that? Because look at this. Is this not what gets us off course? We get our eyes off the Lord. Listen, when you cease reading and studying the Word of God, when you cease praying as you ought, when you cease getting yourself under the preaching and the teaching of the gospel of Jesus Christ, every once in a while somebody says, well, I'll tell you right now, you don't have to go to church. Let me tell you something. No, you're right, you don't have to go. You cannot live. You will not live a godly life and neglect the fellowship of the people of God. And I do understand there's some people who are in such a position physically, they cannot go to church, and God understands that. But here's the main thing. It isn't so much going to a building as it is getting under the preaching and the teaching of the Word of God. You extract the teaching of the Word of God in your life, and I guarantee you, you will not stay on course long. Why does God raise up His servants to preach and teach the Word of God? Why does He say, forsake not the assembling of yourselves together? Why? Because He knows that you and I live in this glitzy, glamorous world that has 10,000 attractions and all the sounds and all the appeals of the world. There needs to be a time when you and I come together. And we get into the teaching of the Word of God and ask God, speak to my heart. Show me my heart. Show me the dangers. Show me the attractions. Show me the things that will endanger my life. Show me the things that will pull me aside. Strengthen me. Enable me. Encourage me. Comfort me. Cheer me up. Remind me, God, that you love me and that you're on my side. Every single one of us need that. He says, fixing your eyes on the Lord Jesus Christ, who is the author and perfecter of our faith. He's the one who set the course for us. And how do you keep your eyes on Him? You get in the Word every day. Listen to what he's saying. You get on your knees every day. You acknowledge your dependence upon him. Somebody says, well, I don't have to kneel. You're absolutely right. You do not have to. But I can tell you one thing. There's something about this position. I don't have to prove it. I just know. There's something about this position that says, God, I recognize you as my Father. I humble myself before you. I need you, God. No, you don't have to kneel. But I challenge you to try it, to make it the habit of your life that not one day passes that you don't get on your knees and tell the Lord that you need him. Because the truth is, we do. Every single one of us need him. You can't live in a world so wicked and vile and sinful and anti-God and stay on course, when oftentimes your best friends, supposedly, are the ones who want to pull you off course. How do you fix your eyes on Jesus? You fix your eyes on his word. God, speak to my heart. Because this is where I see him. This is where I see what he's saying. This is where I hear him speak. This is where I see his ways. This is where I see his character. This is where I see his life. This is where I see his example. This is where I see his sense of direction. This is where I see his hope and the peace and the contentment. This is where I see the things that my heart needs. You cannot, you will not live a godly life. You will not stay on course and stay out of this word. Out of the word, off course. Off your knees, off course. Now, as I said, you may not be able to get on your knees because of some physical ailment, but at least you know how to talk to the Father. He says, fix your eyes on Jesus. Why? Because, listen, when I'm thinking in terms of who my Lord is and talking to him, what am I doing? I'm being encouraged on the course. I'm being encouraged to stay on course. I'm being reminded of what he went through, as he says in this passage, and what he had to deal with. And he finished the Father's plan and will for his life. That, you see, that's our source of strength. Now listen, we feed our body food to strengthen this physical body. But did you know there is another way to strengthen this physical body? And notice what he says in this passage. Watch this. He says in verse 3, he says, consider him, that is Jesus, who endured much hostility, or such hostility by sinners against himself, so that you may not grow weary and lose heart. So look at this. He says, consider him, so that you won't grow weary and lose heart. Now, what is he saying? The whole idea, as we said, the very word race means agony. That is, it takes energy and strength, and it's a test, and it's a trial. There's conflict, there's competition. And in this life, that's the way life is. Life is difficult. He says, fix your eyes on Jesus so you won't lose heart. You look around you at the circumstances of life, and friends, you can lose heart real quickly. Amen. You look at what's happening to people around you, what's happening in the world, and where is there not strife and revolution, difficulty and hardship and pain and suffering and tears and weeping? I mean, you look at the whole globe, it's getting smaller and smaller and smaller. And listen, and the environment is becoming the same everywhere. Uncertainty, insecurity, pain, hurt, suffering, trials. And what do people do? Because there's so much of it. And because they're not being replenished and refurbished, and because they're not being refueled and strengthened by the Lord Jesus Christ, they're grabbing at every single possible thing they can. Any pleasure, doesn't make any difference, whatever the cost may be, get it while you can, so you'll feel better, at least for the moment. That is no way to live in this life. That was never God's plan. And so when he says, so you and I won't grow faint-hearted. Watch this. We feed our body physical food, so we'll get strength, energy. We build energy. We create energy. I'll tell you something that is just as energizing as food. You get on your knees before the Lord and his word. You read his word. Here's what happens. You feed your spirit. You feed your soul. I don't have to explain it. I can't explain it probably enough to satisfy you, but this much I know. There is a divine transfer of spiritual energy that fills these physical bodies of ours, so that time in the Word of God, time with him, will give us strength, energy, power, everything we need to do the will of God. Now listen, there's a distinction between being weary and being tired. There are lots of times, probably all of us get up in the morning and we think, God, you're going to have to get me up today. You put my feet on the floor, Lord. You're going to have to help me today. physically tired. You know what? There are lots of times that I have felt that in life. There's a difference between being physically tired and being weary. Weariness talks about something that's happened to my spirit and my soul. I can be physically tired and my spirit and my soul be absolutely alive and strong in the things of God. What is it that keeps us on course? We have to be sensitive to the course, laying aside these things, fixing our eyes on Jesus. That is, seeing Him as the source of our strength, seeing Him as our protector, seeing Him as our director, seeing Him as the one who's always pointing in the right direction. God has never pointed a single one of us in the wrong direction. And as we keep our focus upon Him, what happens? We are focused on the right course. We are strengthened not to take the detour. We're strengthened not to yield to the sin, to the allurement, to the encumbrance, to the temptation. He says, focusing ourselves upon the Lord Jesus Christ. If I'm going to stay on track, I'm going to stay on course, I'm going to get my focus on Him. And He said, look, He didn't say just look at Him. He said, fixing our eyes on Jesus, fixing them there, looking at Him, fixing them there. Why? Because when I'm fixed upon Him, I am continually aware of His presence. Listen, it is the awareness of His presence that makes me sensitive to what does not belong in my life. The awareness of His presence that makes me sensitive to the fact that He's promised to strengthen me so that I may get tired in it, but I won't get weary in my spirit. Remember our word, H-A-L-T, don't get too what? Don't get too hungry, don't get too what? Don't get too angry, don't get too lonely, and don't get too tired. Why? Because these are all physical and emotional things that happen to all of us, and we have to be sensitive to them. And so He says, fix your eyes on Jesus. That'll make us sensitive to what's going on in life. Then the last thing I would say is simply this, and that is, it's not enough. Listen, it's not enough to get on course, not enough to deal with encumbrances and sins and fix our eyes upon the Lord. But the Christian life is difficult. Now, listen, if you will, at two of these verses. Notice what He says here in verse 2. He says, laying aside encumbrances and the sin which so easily entangles us, and let us run with endurance the race that is set before us. Well, that says, must not be easy. Then look at this. Verse 2. Fixing our eyes on Jesus, the author and perfecter of our faith, who for the joy set before Him endured the cross, was not easy. And look in verse 3. For consider Him who has endured such hostility. What does endurance mean? Endurance means, listen, watch this. Endurance means to be able to bear up under the pressure. Not run away, not leave, not try to escape. Don't look for blame. It means I'm willing to stay under the pressure. I'm willing to move on my course. My course may be a very difficult course. There may be lots of valleys, lots of mountains, lots of rocks to climb. There may be streams to ford. It may be a very difficult course. He says, Jesus endured it, expect to have to endure. And the day when things get a little tough, people say, I'm checking out. I'm leaving. I don't have to put up with this. You know what? In the Christian life, yes, I do. I have to put up with whatever is on my course. It may be a big ditch I've got to jump. It may be a high mountain I've got to climb. It may be a deep, dark, swampy valley I've got to wander. If that's my course, that's my course. And what do? Check out? Leave? Take a detour? Get out of God's will? Want something easier? Something more attractive? Listen, the devil always has a detour. Now watch this carefully. You listen, say amen. Usually right before a very, very important, critical decision in your life. Right before every single fork of the road that's extremely important is what Satan does. Satan always has a little stream, little path, a little detour over here to say, it's going to be a hard road to travel. Take this one. This is a little easier. Always offers an attractive, appealing detour. Now listen. Let's just face it. The Christian life isn't easy. It never will be easier, and the holier you walk and the more godly you walk, the more difficult it's going to be, because he's going to release everything he can against you to trip us up in any way he possibly can, because he hates godly, holy people. He hates that. So what will he do? He'll throw everything he can at you. So this word, endure, Jesus endured. He bore up at the cross. He didn't run from it. Difficult and hardship. Look at the Apostle Paul. When you turn to 2 Corinthians and you read that 11th chapter, all the things he endured, he hung in there. He didn't say, God, listen, you call me. I'm checking out. I'm not putting up with all this. These Judaizers, these Gentiles, forget it, God. That's enough. No. You know how much is enough? As much as God allows. You know what he said? He said he will not allow us to be tempted or tried or tested above what we are able to endure. That is when he is our strength. And he, listen, he is the source of our power. And he's the source of the one who enables us to face any and every single circumstance of life. This sovereign God who identified himself to Abraham as I am Almighty God. That's who we have. Listen. The wonderful thing about the course he sets for you and me, we will never take a single step on that course by ourselves. We have the living Son of God to walk with us. He set the best course for us. He's given us the Holy Spirit to live on the inside of us, to enable us to say no to sin, to lay it aside, to get rid of all those things in our life that would entangle us and keep us from being and doing and being able to run the best race we possibly can. And when we get sidetracked, we confess it, we repent of it, we deal with it, we get back on course. So, we get on course, we lay aside, we forsake these things that don't fit us, we focus our eyes upon the Lord Jesus Christ, and we forge ahead with determination, deliberate commitment, God, I'm going to be obedient to you no matter what. Will it ever get easier? No. No. You say, oh, my, that's discouraging. Well, what's the alternative? To surrender to sin? Surrender to the devil? Give up and quit? Or to say, Lord, you promised nothing would be able to separate me from you. You promised never to leave me nor forsake me. You promised to give me the strength and everything that you promised to supply every single one of my needs. You know what that means? That every single one of us can run the course and run it well. If we'll let the Master point the way, strengthen us, enable us, and let him be our encourager. Now, that very first phrase, it says, we are surrounded by so great a cloud of witnesses. Let me tell you how people usually, how they interpret that. They interpret that is that up in heaven, all these Old Testament saints that the writer of Hebrews has been talking about in chapter 11, usually people interpret that to say, well, all of our loved ones up in heaven, and all Moses and Jacob and Isaiah and the prophets and David and Daniel and Joseph and all the, they're up in heaven saying, come on, rooting for you, come on, come on. That's not what that means. Because the word witness is a word from which we get, a Greek word from which we get our word martyr. I mean, somebody who's laid their life down for Christ. What he's referring to, he just talked about all these godly men in the 11th chapter. He says, we have a cloud of witnesses. What is he referring to? Here's what he's referring to. That you and I can look back in the Old Testament and read of the lives of these godly men and women and the heartaches and the troubles and the trials they had to endure and what God did in them and what God did for them and what God did through them. That is an encouragement. Jesus was an encourager, and he still is. He is the encourage of our heart. Look at these scriptures and I think, thank you, God. These men encourage me. These men encourage me. So I remember somebody said to him one day, he said, you know what, I don't spend any time in the Old Testament. I'm a New Testament Christian. I thought, well, hallelujah, so am I. I'm a New Testament Christian, but I can tell you one thing. If you ignore the Old Testament, you ignore the most awesome kind of encouragement. Now listen to what the Apostle Paul said about it. 15th chapter of Romans. Don't turn to it yet. You can turn to it in a minute. Listen to this. I want you to hear it first. Whatever was written in earlier times, speaking of Scripture, was written for our instruction, that through perseverance and the encouragement of the Scriptures, we might have hope. Now, the Apostle Paul who wrote that did not have a New Testament. What did he have? The only thing he had was the Old Testament. He says, we look back and we read what happened in their lives. We are encouraged by that. When I look at Joseph and see how he endured, I'm encouraged. I look at David and see how God said, a man after my own heart, I'm encouraged. I look at Daniel, I'm encouraged. I look at Abraham, I'm encouraged. I look at those saints of old, I'm encouraged. I look at the principles, I see how God worked in their life and thank God, if you'll do it in his life, you'll do it in my life. If you'll do it in my life, you'll do it in somebody else's life. Show me the truth, apply it to my heart, show me how to say to someone else, God loves you and no matter what you're going through, he will encourage you every step of the way on your course. Now, listen carefully. You may never have trusted Jesus Christ as your Savior and you're saying, I've never been on course. How do I get on course? This is where you get on. You ask the Lord Jesus Christ to forgive you of your sins and tell him, God, I've been off course. I've made a mess of my life. Or you may be a teenager. Or you may be 10 years of age. And you're saying, I don't want to mess up my life. How do I get on course? You ask the Lord Jesus Christ to forgive you of your sins. You tell him that you believe him. He went to Calvary. He died and paid your sin debt in full. That he's paid the penalty for your sins. And you are accepting him personally as your Savior. You desire to enter into a personal, eternal relationship with him as your Savior. Because you see, that's what trusting him is all about. It's having a conviction that Jesus Christ is who he says he is. That he'll do what he promises. And upon placing your trust in him, you enter into a personal relationship that is an eternal relationship with Jesus Christ, your Savior. That moment, he puts you on track. Now, let me ask you another question. As you think about your life today, would you say, it's a great adventure? It's an awesome challenge? It's a growing experience? I'm excited about what God's doing in my life. I see I'm making progress. I'm growing in my life. God has me going in a sense of direction. I feel like I'm accomplishing something. I feel like my life is at least counting for something. Or would you have to say, it's a painful disappointment. I'm out here in the wilderness somewhere. I don't think I'm on track. I think I'm in a ditch. I'm stuck. I can tell you one thing. I don't know how stuck you are. But I know somebody who can unstick you and put you on the right course, and that is Jesus Christ, the Son of God. And if you're willing to say to him, God, I've gotten off course. He described me today, quit reading the Bible, quit praying like I ought to, come to church like I was. And all these things are true of me, Lord. Asking you to forgive me, and I do repent of that. I turn away from that life. I'm asking you to put me on course today. And God, as you open my eyes to see the course, I choose the power of the Holy Spirit to walk in that course and see once again what you will do with my life. Now somebody's saying, I've been off course a long time. Will God take me back? Yes. Well, if I get back on course, will my life count? Yes. I've been off a long time? Yes. All he's waiting for is for you to allow him to take your hand and set you on the course that he had for you all along. Father, we love you and praise you and thank you for your wonderful love for us, that you loved us enough to set a course for us, set a pace for us. Seal this message in all of our hearts today and pour out your Holy Spirit upon us so that every single one of us will respond to your appeal to our individual hearts in the way you would have us to respond. In Jesus' name, amen.
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0: What would you have to do in life or to accomplish in life to consider yourself to have been successful? You say, well, I'm just a homemaker. I'm just this. I'm just that. I'm just the other. Well, it doesn't make any difference what you do. The question is, what would you have to do? What would you need to accomplish in life to be able to, at the end of your life, look back and say, at least I think I was a success in what I did in life? What would it have to be? Well, of course, the world has its idea of success, and God has His idea of success. And there's nothing wrong with being successful or wanting to be. If it were, certainly, God would never have said, and He's the one who said to Joshua, listen, He said, this book of the law shall not depart from your mouth, but you shall meditate on it day and night so that you may be careful to do according to all that is written in it. Then you'll make your way prosperous, and then you'll have success. That's what God told him. Then he said to him also, be strong and very courageous. Be careful to do according to all the law which Moses, my servant, commanded you. Don't turn from it to the right or to the left so that you may have success wherever you go. If being successful or desiring to be successful, if that were a sin, God would never have said to Joshua, this is the way you become successful. So therefore, it's not sinful. The issue is, what is the difference between God's view of success and the world's view of success? Well, if you ask the world what their idea of success is, or all you have to do is look around. You don't have to ask anybody. Just look around to see who we consider as successful. Well, they need to be wealthy. They need to be prominent, or they need to be famous, or they need to have accomplished some impossible feat, it seems. They seem to need to have some kind of fame or whatever it might be. We call those people successful. Do you know there's not a single thing in the Bible about any of that? The Bible doesn't say in order to be successful, you have to be wealthy, or you have to be great or famous, or to have accomplished anything that's supernatural. God has a very, very clear design about what success is all about. And so when we think about it, we have to think about it from God's viewpoint versus the world's viewpoint, because many people are successful at what they do. But when you put their name up against someone's name in this country, who is famous for all kinds of things, they would consider far from being successful. But the issue is this, when you and I stand in the presence of God, what difference is it going to make what the world thought about you versus what God thinks about you? So I want you to turn to the passage of Scripture in the Bible that gives us God's pathway to true, genuine success. And it's found in the very first Psalm. It's interesting in this very first Psalm because when you think about the world's idea and the requirements for success, here's what they'll tell you. First of all, you've got to set goals. Second, you've got to set time limits on those goals. Then you've got to set priorities. Then you've got to be diligent and persevering and have faith. And on and on and on we go with all those principles. And years ago, I read all these books about success until I found something very interesting. That every single principle of success, true, genuine principle of success, is found in the Bible. And so when I've read some of these books, I thought, well, now these fellows think that they are being very creative and they've discovered these things and this is new and new at all. It's been in the Bible all these hundreds and thousands of years. God knows exactly what it takes to make you and me successful at whatever He's called us to do. Now you may say, well, but I'm just a homemaker. Well, let me ask you something. Can you tell me anything more challenging today to be successful at than a godly mother, a godly father, a godly husband, or a godly wife? Tell me something that is any more challenging than to be that today and to succeed at that. And so when the world thinks in terms of success, they want to take us out of the category of things that are holy and righteous and good and moral and put us out there when it comes to wealth and fame and all the rest. But look at all the people out there who have all the wealth and all the fame and all the prominence. Most of us who have any sense at all would not swap places with a single one of them. This does not mean that it's a sin to be wealthy. It doesn't mean that you cannot succeed in life and be wealthy and famous and prominent and all the rest. And then some very godly people out there who would have all of those characteristics about them. But that's just an overflow of the things that made them successful. It is certainly not the world's way. Because you see, a person could be very diligent, set goals, have their priorities, have their time limits. They could be diligent and persevering and trusting and believing in all these things. You know what? They could be doing that. A thief could do that. In other words, all of those principles that they think makes for success. But the end result is, what's happening on the inside of my life? Do I have peace? Do I have joy? Do I have contentment? You can have all the prominence and all the prestige and all the wealth and all that, but if you're unhappy and you watch and listen to these people who give their, not testimonies, but tell you a little brief biographical sketch about themselves at the end of their life, What are they saying? I had all this fame, all this wealth, but unhappy, miserable, and feel deep down inside that ultimately in their own personal life, they were absolute, total failures. What is God's pathway? Well, look at this, if you will. This first psalm that we probably know it by heart, at least most of it. Listen to what he says. Now, it's interesting. Let me say this before we start. It's interesting that usually when you think in terms of success, the attitude is always a positive attitude. In other words, that's one of the absolute requirements that someone would say. But listen to how this first psalm begins. How blessed is the man, or

judgment, nor sinners in the assembly of the righteous. For the Lord knows the way of the righteous, but the way of the wicked will perish. Now, the two things I want us to notice here that are very clear. First of all, he gives us some absolute, very clear requirements for success. And secondly, he gives us the rewards. Look at these, first of all, these requirements. And I want you to notice these words, if you will. In this first verse, he says, walk, stand, and sit. That is, the person who is going to succeed in God's fashion, they will avoid several things here. And what I want you to notice is the first thing, and that is, the first requirement for success is to be careful about our relationships. To be careful about our relationships. Now notice what he says. He says, how blessed is the man who does not walk in the counsel of the ungodly. What is he referring to? He's simply talking about this. He's talking about those who listen to ungodly counsel and follow it. He says a man who's going to be successful is not going to listen to ungodly counsel and follow it. I believe that's one of the primary reasons that many people fail in their business. They fail in their personal life. They fail in other areas of their life because they listen to ungodly counsel. Now, why is it that even Christians go to ungodly counsel, listen to ungodly counsel to make supposedly wise decisions? Well, first of all, usually ungodly counsel appeals to the flesh. Ungodly counsel usually is very self-centered. Ungodly counsel usually will tell us what we want to know. But ungodly counsel is very deceiving. It is very, very deceiving because it lays traps for us. If you want to succeed, here's what you do. And oftentimes people in business or whatever the relationship may be will follow this ungodly counsel, absolute persuaded that this person, because they had a certain degree or they have certain experience, certainly has told them the right thing. What you have to ask is this. You always have to compare the counsel you receive to the teaching of the Word of God. If it contradicts in any way the teaching of God, you lay aside the counsel. He says, now, the person who's going to succeed, the first thing they're going to do is they're going to avoid walking after ungodly counsel. Why? Because ungodly counsel is going to lead you away from God. How many times have I heard people say, well, here's what they told me. Well, they didn't tell you right. Well, but they've had experience. But that's not the issue. The issue is not experience or degrees. The issue is that person walking in a godly fashion? If you're going to seek counsel from somebody, seek it from somebody whose life has already demonstrated a godly attitude and perspective on life. And so this is why he begins. Now, he's talking about success here, but he says, first of all, you have to be careful about your relationships. And you have to be careful about relating to people who are ungodly or who offer you ungodly counsel. Now, let me just say this. Just because a person has on their sign Christian counseling, my friend, don't take that for granted. Or just because they say, whether they're financial counsels, whatever, we use Christian principles. Well, let's see if they do. Because sometimes a person even genuinely thinks that they're giving godly counsel and they're not. But a successful person is very careful about their relationships. And that's why when people go in business, for example, with people who are ungodly, when people who are not Christians, and that person is a Christian, the other person is not a Christian, you're going to have problems. Why? Because you want to carry on a business in a godly, ethical fashion, but you have somebody over here who may not be quite so ethical and who is not godly, who's not committed to spiritual principles, who primarily is committed to making a profit. And the profit is the priority. Whatever it takes to make a profit, that's it. And so therefore, what happens? You find yourself entwined and entangled with a philosophy that absolutely is a contradiction to the Word of God. Therefore, when he says, this is how you begin. Blessed or happy, successful is the man who does not walk after or in the counsel of the wicked, that is, follow ungodly counsel. So, there's that first word, walk. Second word, stand. Nor does that successful person stand in the path of sinners. What is he talking about? That is, he does not or she does not participate in the activities of those who are evil or sinful or wicked or ungodly. Now you say, but now wait a minute. Doesn't the Bible say that we are to have unbelieving friends, and can't we have friends who are unbelievers? Absolutely. What he's saying here, he's not saying that you and I cannot have unbelieving friends. But what he's saying is this. He says, don't stand in

0: the path of sinners. That is, don't associate fellowship with them and participate in those activities that you know absolutely are ungodly and unchristlike. You say, well, like what, for example? Well, I think about people who are in business, and oftentimes, you know, we got to go to a cocktail party and this, drink this and do that and go this place. And so oftentimes that drifts over into their practices, whether they are slightly ethical or just a little bit off. And the idea, well, you know, this is just good business, or this is shrewd business, or this is the way you have to make money today. And all the excuses people give, and what they're doing is they're practicing ungodly principles. Now, I don't know about you, but here's what I've discovered. When somebody, if we're going to do business with somebody, they say, well, I'm a Christian. My flag goes straight up. You say, well, shouldn't you do business with Christians? Well, you know what? It depends on if they can be saved and live ungodly. If profit is the priority of their business, I don't want to do business with them. I think they ought to make a profit. But if that is their priority, there's something wrong. If good, godly practices is their priority, and they want to do it from God's perspective and be a godly witness, yes. But if it's just a matter of just saying that I'm a Christian, listen, I've heard all kinds of things about I'm a Christian and seen some of the poorest, shoddiest work I've ever seen. Has nothing to do with whether I am or not. The issue is, what is the quality of my work? Therefore, when he says, don't stand in the paths of sinners, don't practice what they practice. And oftentimes people will have deviations in their morality, or they will have practices that you and I know that absolutely cannot stand the test and the scrutiny of the Word of God. He says, don't participate. You may have to be friends of people you work with and so on, but you don't have to participate in the things they participate in, because he says if you do, you're not going to be successful. There are people who genuinely believe that if you're going to be successful in life, you've got to drink a cocktail and you've got to go to the parties and you've got to see the things that they see and you've got to practice the way they practice. Let me tell you something. God is absolutely sovereign. He'll make you a success no matter what and where you work or where you live, because God will enable you to live a godly life no matter what. And those who may criticize you in the beginning will soon or later be coming back to you and saying, now look, tell me again why you believe what you believe. You see, that's why he says we're to be the light of the world. God puts us among people who are unbelievers in order to show them the truth. And what he does, he will use you in a difficult situation to demonstrate to them that your God is adequate in whatever the situation may be. You may be overlooked at a particular job, and somebody may climb out over you to the top. But you know what? If you obey God, God's going to put you where he wants you. No matter who climbs over you, under you, or around you, God will put you where he wants you, because he's in control. And he says the way of the wicked, he says it's not so. Now watch this. First of all, he says, watch where you walk. Watch who you walk with. That is, watch whose counsel you listen to. Secondly, he says, don't let yourself participate in those works of darkness, those evil things, with those people who will say, if you stick with me, I'll make you a success. You stick with God, he'll make you a success. Look at the third word. Nor sit in the seat of the scoffers. Now, what is he referring to here? He's referring here when he says seat of the scoffers. He says, don't fellowship with those people who scoff at, who ridicule, who criticize things that are sacred and holy. Somewhere you have to draw your line on your relationships. People who scoff at the Word of God. People who deny the Word of God. People who scoff at Jesus. People who ridicule the things that are holy and sacred. With their foul mouth, their foul stories, their dirty language, and their awesome criticism of things that you and I consider holy, we may have to work around them, or some people may even have to live around them, but you don't have to participate. You don't have to agree. And he says, don't sit in the seat of the scorners, the scoffers. God never honors those who scoff at things that are sacred. God is under no obligation to bless anyone, saint or sinner, who scoffs at things that are holy. And this is true, and all you have to do is turn on your television and you can hear that and see that. But you know what I've discovered? People sit in the seat of the scorner or the scoffer in the religious world, the broadcasting world, the medical world, the science world, you name it, in every aspect of society. Those people out there who ridicule the Word of God and deny the truth of it, ridicule Jesus, the church, and those Christians and so forth. He says, you want to be successful? Watch your relationships. Watch. Be careful about the counsel you listen to. Be careful about participating with those who you work with and are friends with. Don't let yourself get caught up in those who are critics of those things that are holy and sacred before God, because God's not going to honor them. They may make a lot of money. They may have a lot of fame, but they will not be a success in the eyes of God. You say, well, then please define to me what is success. Here's the simplest answer I know. Success is discovering the will of God for your life and following it. Success is discovering the will of God for your life and following it. You know what? Then you'll be headed in the right direction. You'll be achieving and accomplishing things that God has set for you. He will show you how to set goals for your life. He will work in your faith, increase your faith to accomplish those goals. He will enable you to be determined. He will enable you to persevere. He will enable you to stick to it when things get rough. He will enable you to believe Him when everything around you looks dark. God will enable you to be a success. Success is discovering the will of God for your life and pursuing it, following that will. When you do that, you are going to succeed at whatever God has called you to do. You may be very wealthy, or you may not be. You may be very famous, or you may not be. You may have little prominence or none whatsoever, but you know what? If your name is written in the Lamb's Book of Life, friend, that's real prominence. When God sees your name in the Lamb's Book of Life, that's prominence. And so what you have to decide is this. Do you want to spend your life and invest your time trying to achieve and to accomplish and to become something that God never intended? I will tell you this, the devil will help you do it. Here's why he'll help you do it. Because if he can help you to succeed enough in the eyes of the world, he knows that he can drift you right away from the will and purpose and plan of God for your life. And I'm here to tell you, many of God's people have been bought off with money. Many of God's people have been bought off with position and prominence and prestige. Satan bought them off. Gave them enough of what the world considers success to get them out of the will of God, doing those things that they think will make them look better in the eyes of their friends. They have a bigger car, bigger house, bigger income, bigger this, looking more prominent, bigger position and all the rest, totally out of the will of God. That is not success from God's viewpoint. He says, now be careful, number one, who your relationships are. Because if you follow ungodly counsel, participate in those things that are ungodly, and scorn those things that are holy and godly and righteous, you have absolutely no support from Almighty God. Well, look at this. Not only, he says here, are there some things we are to be careful about, but the second thing is this. The first requirement is be careful about your relationships. The second requirement calls for a commitment, listen, to the principles of Scripture. The second requirement calls for a commitment to the principles of Scripture. And look at this. He says, beginning in verse 2, not having done those other things, but his delight is in the law of the Lord. And in his law he meditates day and night. He'll be like a tree firmly planted by streams of water, which yields its fruit in its season. And its leaf does not wither. And in whatever he does, he or she prospers. They will succeed at it. Now, when we say it calls for commitment to scriptural principles, notice what he says. But his delight is in the law of the Lord. Here's a man who wants to succeed. Here's the one who wants to succeed in life. Whatever God's called you to do. First of all, he says, here's something very positive. His delight, his desire, that which brings him or her real, genuine satisfaction. A delight to them, that which they long for. The living Word of God, that which satisfies them. They love the Word. They come to God's Word seeking and searching. He says, the successful man or woman is going to have a delight in the law of the Lord. You don't have to beg that man or woman to read the Scriptures. You don't have to say, at least bring your Bible to church. No, you know what? Those people, they bring their Bible to church. They have a notepad and a pencil, and they're going to write down listen, if they're wise, they want a succeeding life, they're going to write down those principles given out from the pulpit that they know that are absolutely scriptural, and you know what they're going to do? They're going to take them home, and they're going to meditate on them. God, speak to my heart. Work this into my thinking. Help me to think the way you think about this. Let me just absorb this. Let me soak in this. If this is the truth of your Word, and I follow your truth, and all your power is behind what I'm doing, and you will enable me to succeed no matter what. His delight or her delight is in the law of the Lord. And notice what he says. And in that law, that person, what does he say? Meditates upon the word of God day and night. Now, what does it mean to meditate? Well, it doesn't mean just to read through the Bible once a year. You can read through the Bible once a year and miss God, if that's all your motive is. To meditate upon the word of God. And this is a great passage to meditate on. If you took this passage and you began to read it and you went home today and you read this passage of Scripture and you said, Lord, I want you to speak to my heart. This is why you'd meditate upon it. You would read it and you'd ask the Lord to speak to your heart. You would look at these words. And now, Lord, you said, don't walk a certain way. Don't stand with certain people. Don't walk with them. Don't stand with them. Don't sit with them. What are you saying to me, Lord, about my life? When you're meditating upon the Word of God, you are thinking strongly about it in light of what is it saying to me. If you're a Sunday school teacher, you're not looking for a Sunday school lesson. If you're a pastor and looking for a sermon, you're saying, God, speak to my heart. What are you saying to me? And so what is he saying? He's simply saying this. We're to read it carefully. We're to think about it. We're to apply it to our heart. And we might ask several questions like these, for example. We might ask this question. Is there any sin in this passage that I am to avoid? Secondly, is there any truth that you want me to comprehend and understand that maybe I have not understood before? Is there any promise here that I have been unwilling or have not been able in my lack of faith to believe you for and to accept as true in my own life? Is there some victory I'm to have in my life according to this passage of Scripture? Is there some blessing that I'm to enjoy? And so what happens is you just go right down this passage of Scripture and you might ask yourself the question, is there some truth that I have missed? What you're doing is this. Here you have these, if you limit to these three verses, for example, and you begin to read it, you read it today, tomorrow, the next day, each day. Don't go beyond that. Just stick with one passage, a little notepad. And you just ask the Lord, now, Lord, I want you to speak to my heart. I want you to show me in this passage what you need to say to me about my life. You may have picked up this passage and you said, well, this looks like the pathway to real, genuine success, and that's what I want. So what are you saying to me, Lord, about success in my life? Or it may be that you are asking yourself other questions, but you come to this passage. Listen, don't just read it and say, well, I didn't get much out of it. There are many times when I read a passage and I'll think, well, then I'll go back over it. And here's what happens. When you begin to say, Lord, what are you saying to me? You know what happens? Words jump off the page. Words, the meaning of words begin to become very important. You begin to see relationships. And you begin to see things in a passage that you've not seen before. You see, the problem with most people is they never learn to meditate upon the Word of God. They go through the whole Christian life, and they have Sunday school lessons they teach, or sermons men preach, or Bible readings they have. They never learn to meditate. God, what are you saying to me? Is there some sin here? Is there something I'm to avoid? Some truth you want to get? Some principle you're trying to apply to my life? Is there some warning, some caution you're trying to give me? Are you saying something to me Lord, maybe I'm just not getting it, God? You know what happens? The longer you meditate upon one passage, here's what it's like. It's like you having this, let's say, 5-foot square piece of ground. And I give you a shovel. And I say, now there's treasure there, but you got to dig for it. So you get up and you scrape off the top of it, and it's hot, and you say, well, that's all I'm going to handle. There's usually not much on the surface. The longer you dig, the deeper you dig. It gets a little tougher when you get down that digging deeper. But you know what? The more you discover. The richest gold vein ever discovered. Somebody left it 18 inches before the man found the richest gold vein. You know what most Christians do? They leave it before the gold is discovered. They leave it before the gold is discovered. The rich, wonderful, life-changing, life-strengthening principles of the Word of God, people are too busy watching the television. They're too busy with all their other activities than to spend time saying, God, what are you saying to me? And you see, I know you don't have to get on your knees and read the Bible. But sometimes and oftentimes when I think God's working on me about something, I get on my knees and say, Lord, speak to my heart. You say, well, you don't have to get on your knees. You don't have to do it. No. But there's something about humbling yourself to say, God, I'm not getting this. Lord, I want to know what you're saying to me. Don't let me miss this. He says the successful man or woman is going to delight in the Word of God, delight in the law of the Lord. And they're going to meditate. It's going to become a priority in their life because he says they're going to meditate on it when? Day and what? Night. That does not mean some skimming over it in the morning or in the evening before you go to bed. They're going to meditate on it day and night. That is, the delight is such, the intensity of their desire to find out, God, what are you saying? Is there some way that you're working that I've missed? And I believe anyone who is feeling like or sensing a failure in their life in some area, there is a principle they've overlooked. There's a principle they have avoided. There's a principle they have denied. There's a principle that's not clear to them. They've never been taught. And I'm not saying that a person is necessarily guilty of that because they don't want it. Maybe they've never been taught it. How do you discover those principles that get on the inside of you and absolutely radically change your circumstance, your life? You meditate. He says, but his delight is in the law of the Lord. In his law, he meditates day and night. Go back to Joshua 1 if you want to for a moment and listen to exactly what he said. He said in that 7th verse, be strong, Joshua, very courageous. Be careful to do according to all the law which Moses, my servant, commanded you. Don't turn from it to the right or to the left. How would he not do that? He'd have to be meditating. Then you'll have success. This book of the law shall not depart from your mouth, but you shall meditate on it day and night so that you may be careful. Listen, careful to do according to all that is written in it. Then you'll make your way prosperous. Then you'll have success. He says, be careful. That's why you can't just skim over a passage. And this passage of Scripture is an excellent one to begin learning to meditate. And here's what will happen. You begin to meditate on this first psalm. I don't know what's happening in your life, where you are. You may be feeling like a real failure. You meditate on this passage. You follow what it says. God will transform your discouraging moments. All of a sudden, when you begin to delight in the law of God, delight in the Word of God, delight in the principles of God, here's what's going to happen. You're going to get excited about whatever's challenging you, and you're going to get so excited, you're going to say, God, now I want you to show me how to follow these principles in order to demonstrate to me that you can do exactly what you promised to do. God will take that kind of challenge anytime. But he says, meditate upon the Lord and upon his word day and night. Now, so we have to ask ourselves the question, what are the requirements? Two, be careful about your relationships. Relationships are extremely important because oftentimes we are so impacted by the influence of other people, we head in the wrong direction. Secondly, he says, we meditate upon the Word of God, and we do so day and night. Why? Now listen carefully. Why are you meditating? Here's the reason we're meditating. We want godly wisdom. We meditate for godly wisdom. We want instruction. We don't want to meditate so we can just tell somebody what we learned. Listen, if it isn't meditation in order to apply it to my life, in order for God to accomplish his purpose, then I'm going to miss it. Listen, God is far more willing to show you truth when he knows that your desire is not so you can tell someone else. And this is the thing I think that oftentimes happens to pastors. What happens is they just read the Bible looking for sermons. You read the Bible looking for sermons. The Bible's full of sermons. But you know what? If you only look for sermons in the Bible or Sunday school lessons and you're not looking for God to speak to you and enrich your heart, you can give some little skimpy stuff. This is why you got 20-minute sermons, little sermonettes. Why? Because, listen, if a man isn't meditating upon the Word of God, he doesn't have much to say unless he's copying something somebody else has said. When God is richly working in his heart, richly working in her heart, we're going to have far more to say than people want to listen to. Now, do not say amen to that, all right? Listen to what he says. Now, what are the rewards? What are the rewards of going about success in God's fashion, watching, being careful about our relationships, meditate, listen, committing ourselves to the principles of Scripture. You say, now, wait a minute, what about those principles now? Here's what you can do. Take any success book, I don't care where it is. If it is a genuine principle that they can consider as part of being success, it's in the Bible. And I would say to anybody, you pick up a copy of the Living Bible, paraphrased edition, and read the book of Proverbs, every single principle of success is in the book of Proverbs. You say, well, why the Living Bible paraphrased edition? Because it is so simple and so plain and so down to earth, the way it was translated, that it's so easy for people to read. Therefore, if you have a difficult time reading your particular translation, just get you a copy of that and ask God to show you. And this will happen. This is what I did a long time ago. I went to the book of Proverbs. I underlined and read every single principle of success in there. Friend, you can't name one that's not in there. God isn't going to come up short. In other words, every servant of His down through the ages, He has desired that they succeed in whatever they do. Determination and faith and perseverance and obedience to God and all the principles that make for genuine success. Well, what are the rewards? Listen to what they are. Notice what he says, beginning in verse 3. And he will be like a tree, or she will be like a tree, firmly planted by streams of water, which yields its fruit in its season. Its leaf does not wither, and in whatever he or she does, they will prosper. Now, let's look at this. It's interesting how God can say so much in so few words. And it takes us an hour to try to explain something that He said so simply in His Word. And look at this. First of all, He said, now watch about your walk and your standing and your sitting. Now He says, you want to know what a successful man or woman's like? They're like a tree. Now look at the contrast. Verse 4 says, the wicked, the unbelievers, not so. They're like chaff. Now, here's what chaff is. When they would winnow the wheat, they would toss it in the air, and the grain would fall straight down, and the wind would blow the chaff away, because the chaff was nothing but hull. It had no heart in it. You know what he's saying? He says the difference between a godly man or woman who's a success and the world's kind is this. One of them's like a tree, and the other one's like chaff. And when he talks about trees oftentimes in the Scripture, I think about the cedars of Lebanon. I want you to turn, if you will, to Psalm 92 for a moment, and we'll come back to it. But I want you to turn there for a moment, and I want you to see, again, his comparison here. And I want you to notice what he says, and he says it, interestingly, in the King James Version, a little different, but I like what he says here. Notice, if you will, beginning in verse 12, Psalm 92, verse 12. He says, the righteous man or woman will flourish like the palm tree. He will grow like a cedar in Lebanon. Planted in the house of the Lord, they will flourish in the courts of our God. They will still yield fruit in old age. They shall be full of sap and very green. Now, the King James says they will be fat and flourishing, but I didn't want to quote that one. Now, I want you to hold this for a moment, because notice what he says. The righteous man or woman will be like the palm tree. He will grow like a cedar in Lebanon. Now, hold that. And if you recall, he says in this verse 3 of Psalm 1, he will be like a tree firmly planted by streams of water. Well, first of all, he says, successful man or woman will be like a tree. And I remember the first time I ever saw the trees of Lebanon, in the mountains of Lebanon. They are very straight. They are majestic looking. He says, a believer, one who is following God's principles, he says, like a tree, firmly planted. That is deep roots. Deep roots, so when the winds blow and the storms come, you know what happens? They survive. Or he says, like a flourishing, fruitful palm tree. And I used to live in Miami, and I'd been through lots of hurricanes, and I think the strongest one was about 125 miles an hour right across my house. And I remember that my favorite palm tree in the backyard, I remember when the biggest hurricane we had, the strongest one, I watched that tree. When the wind would blow, that tree would bend all the way down. I think, God, it's going to break. Oh, God, it's going to break. Scrub the earth. Wind let up, come back up. Down and went, up and down, up and down, up and down. Of course, it rooted up lots of them. But it was interesting because a palm tree doesn't have those deep roots, but it has a spongy kind of thing, and it just sort of gives with the wind. Now, whether it is deep-rooted with a central root or whether it's spongy like a palm tree, he says, God's children are like the tree, firmly planted, that is, strong, stalwart. We can stand the buffeting of life. We can stand those storms of life. We just hang in there no matter what, why, because we know who is in control of our lives. But notice what he says, where it's planted. What does he say? It's planted by what? Streams of water. Now let me ask you, if you were a tree, where would you want to be planted? You'd want to be planted close to the stream, close to the river. So when the droughts come, wouldn't make any difference whatsoever. He says, now the successful man or woman is like that. They're like the tree, he says, firmly planted by streams of water. Now, notice again, he says, but the wicked aren't like that. He says the believer, the successful man or woman who's following God's principles, they're rooted, firm and strong. Unbeliever, like chaff. And all you have to do is pick up the newspaper, watch the television, and all these folks who are worldly, successful, what happens? It doesn't take much. Wipe them out. They can't handle failure. Commit suicide if their ego is not built up. All kind of things happen to them. Get on drugs, all kind of difficulty, hardships, and things that they oftentimes create for themselves in their plunge for success, in their crying for success, in their drive for success. And you know what? When they get it, what do they have? A trophy? What's that? Can't even be, they won't even bury that with you. What do you have? Listen, when you have the world's success of prominence and prestige and all the rest, and you know, it's interesting that people who have it, let them die. And then what happens to them? All the garbage starts up. A person can't even die in peace anymore. I mean, they start drumming up all the garbage in a person's life. The truth is, there's only one way to succeed, and that's to follow the will of God. Walk in His ways. He says, now when we do, He says, here's the reward. God is going to establish us. We're not going to be moved. We're not going to be shaken. All kinds of difficulty and hardship can come our way. And you know what? When you're walking in the will of God, and you're walking along God's pathway to success, it doesn't make any difference what kind of wind that blows, how deep and strong the storm, you're going to be like that cedar of Lebanon, planted strongly. You can take the winds like the palm trees. You can bend with the winds. God's going to keep you right where He has you. He says, like a tree firmly planted. So what is He saying? He says, we can handle the storms, and God is going to strengthen us. Now, when He says, planted by the streams of water, what happens? Those roots go down and draw from that stream the nourishment and the moisture that it needs. You can have a drought, but if the tree is planted by the stream where there's water flowing, that tree is going to be fine. And here's the thing you now have to remember. The world is looking for something on the outside to satisfy them, to make them feel famous. And in other words, whatever gives them the security and their wealth, finances and all the rest. Here's the difference. Those of us who are believers, you and I have tapped in to the eternal stream of the Son of God. We have eternal life flowing on the inside of us. We don't need to go anywhere to be successful. We don't have to have anything the world has to offer. When you have the Lord Jesus Christ in your life, He will provide the peace. He'll provide the contentment. And in His wonderful way, He'll provide our needs. He's promised to do that. If He wants to make you famous or make you wealthy, that's His business. But you know what? He says, seek ye first the kingdom of God and His righteousness, and all these things that we need shall be added. And God will also not only give us what we need, He will supply us oftentimes with far more than we ever expected. But if I'm seeking wealth and seeking fame and seeking this and seeking that, you know what? Usually, God will oftentimes keep it just before us. And we never somehow are able to reach it. Like a tree planted by the streams. That is, we have the source of strength. We have what we need on the inside. We don't have to look on the outside to get it. Notice the second thing. He says, first of all, he says, he will be or she will be like a tree firmly planted by streams of water. Secondly, it will not only, listen, be planted firmly, but be very productive. Look at this. Which yields its fruit in its season. What is he saying? It'll be very fruitful. You notice back in Psalm 92 again. Go back there for a moment. Notice what he says again. Speaking of these trees, he says in Psalm 92. Now watch that. He says, the righteous man will flourish, be fruitful like the palm tree, lots and lots of coconuts. He will grow strong like a cedar in Lebanon. Planted in the house of the Lord, they'll flourish. Listen, flourish in the courts of our God, walking in obedience to Him. They will still yield fruit in old age. They'll be full of sap and very green. Now, that should eliminate the whole idea of retirement. What does he say? Yielding fruit in old age. What kind of fruit? Well, it just depends on what God has you doing. That is, if you're walking in the center of God's will, and I read the other day, somebody said that people don't quit work because they're old. That's what people, most people do. But people get old because they quit work. And most folks say, I'm just going to live to retire. I just want to retire. Retire and do what? Well, you know what happens? You send a message to your mind. I'm finished. Quit work. If that person doesn't get busy fast, they're going to die. Because you send a message to your body, it's all over, then your body starts saying, well, it's all over. You say, can you prove that? Just look around you at the people who work to retire and sit down and do nothing, and how long do they live? He says they'll bear fruit in old age, which means the older you and I get, the more productive we ought to be in some ways because of our relationship to God. And because, listen, we're tapped into the eternal stream of the Son of God who has all the power we need to accomplish anything in life He wants us to accomplish. And this is why sometimes people change their vocations in life, and God leads them to change their vocations. And oftentimes people start something new very late in life, and you know what? All of a sudden, the skills and abilities and talents that they didn't even realize they had absolutely begin to surface. And they, listen, the last years of their life become some of the most profitable, exciting, fruitful, productive years of their life because, listen, again, once again, they're in the will of God. It's something different than they've always done. They're in the will of God. And so you see when people say, well, one of these days I'm going to get old enough to retire. Don't even think about it. You may get old enough. You may get old enough in order to change your vocation so that you can give more of your time to the Lord. And I do believe when a person is committed to giving the latter years of their life to God, God's going to strengthen them, encourage them, enable them, provide for them, and use them in a godly fashion to bring glory and honor to His name. He says we'll be productive. Now think about a tree, for example. A tree provides food, if it's a fruit tree. It provides shade. It provides a home for the birds. And if it's a beautiful tree, I have this gorgeous, it's beautiful Japanese maple in front of my house. And in the fall, when it just turns color, it's absolutely gorgeous. I love just looking at it. Just think how fruitful a tree can be. So let me ask you this question. Would you consider yourself a fruitful person? What is it that's coming from your life that's beautiful to someone else, helpful to someone else, encouraging to someone else, contributes to someone else's life? What is it, for example, that's coming from your life that's making a difference out there? Productive. Let me just say this. Working 5 days a week at a job and getting an income and going home and saying, well, I got this weekend, praise God. And just sort of slouching around all weekend so you can go back to work Monday morning, so you can get paid next Friday, so you can sort of fiddle around the next weekend. That is not being productive. What is your life invested in that makes you keep learning? Keep being challenged. Learning and being challenged and accomplishing and achieving. Listen, don't settle for a settle-for kind of life that's less than being productive and fruitful. Because he says, listen, he preordained that you and I, listen, should walk in, have a lifestyle of good works. Not until we reach 65 or 70, but all the days of our life. This tree is firmly planted. This tree is productive, and this tree is protected. Look at this. He says, which yields its fruit in its season, doesn't drop the fruit before time. It isn't laying on the ground absolutely solid green. He says, yields its fruit in its season, and its leaf absolutely does not wither. What happens? Protected by God. You know what? When you and I walk in the will of God, we have divine protection in our life. He will guide us. Listen, when you're meditating upon the Word of God, He's going to guide you and me. He's going to protect us in making wise decisions, godly decisions. So we're going to be firmly planted. We're going to be productive, and we're going to be protected. That is, God is going to show us how to live so that our life is fruitful. Now, there are seasons of rest for any plant, and there are seasons of producing fruit. He says, producing fruit in its season, and its leaf will not wither. Now, all of us have trees in our yard, and when the fall comes, trees, they lose their leaves. But you know what? You also have trees, if you live in Georgia, that are pines. And that is, they're evergreens. They're going to be green no matter what happens. When I think about a believer who's walking in the will of God, we're all a bunch of evergreens. And if you're one of those persons whose leaf has withered, then more than likely you're out of God's will. You need to ask yourself, God, what evidence is there in my life that I'm productive? What evidence in my life is it that I am fruitful for the kingdom of God? And I want to say this again. I say it with all of my heart. And I say it sincerely and in love. Please don't let yourself get in a position where you work 5 days a week and get your paycheck and go home and fiddle around all weekend and do something just for play and absolutely ignore serving the living God. I know that you can't always do all you'd like to do during a week because I know that you have other responsibilities. But what are you doing that's productive for the kingdom? Where's the fruit? You say, well, the Bible says love, joy, peace, goodness. I understand that. But you know what? If all those things are true in my life, I'm going to be involved in something that has everlasting and eternal values to it. Going to be protected. And when you look at this tree and you think in terms of all of that, then you have to ask yourself, listen to what he says. He says, which yields its fruit in its season and its leaf does not wither, and whatever he does, he prospers. That is, there's going to be prosperity. Now, I want you to turn to a little book of the Bible you haven't turned to in a long time. Revelation, Jude, 3 John. Go back there, if you will. Can somebody tell me the verse I'm going to read? Verse 2, you got it. Listen to what he says. Beloved, let you find it. Revelation, Jude, 3 John. Beloved, I pray that in all respects you may prosper and be in good health, just as your soul prospers. Let me ask you a question. How many of you would be willing to pray, God, would you prosper me financially to the same degree that I'm prospering spiritually? Would you be willing to pray that? God, just adjust my salary according to my spiritual growth. Listen, that's what he said. Listen to this. Beloved, I pray that in all respects you may prosper and be in good health, just as your soul, to the degree your soul prospers. May you prosper in your health. May you prosper in your finances. May you prosper in your relationships. May you prosper in your vocation, to the degree your soul prospers. Well, let me put it this way. You know what? I believe that's exactly the way God operates. To the degree to which you and I walk godly before Him, walk in His pathway, doing the things He calls us to do, I believe that to that degree God is committed. He is committed to that degree to enabling you and me to succeed at whatever He calls us to do. Now, there are two types of prosperity. There's spiritual prosperity and material prosperity. I just want to ask you this one last question. You listen and say amen.
1: Amen.
0: If you were absolutely deadly honest and God asked you this question, how would you answer it? Of these two types of prosperity, material and spiritual, which, deep down inside, which is the priority of your life? Which do you pursue the most vigorously? Spiritual prosperity, growing in the Lord, being conformed to His likeness, understanding His ways, maturing in your faith, or material wealth. Is what he says. If you will seek first the kingdom of God and His righteousness, which means His rule in your life and His character in your life, everything you and I will ever need, so much of what we probably desire, God, who is a good God, who says that he delights in prospering his children. I believe that is available to every believer. This is not a prosperity gospel. This is an obedient gospel. Walking in the ways of God, he will make you a success at whatever you do. And my friend, I don't know about you. The one thing I want to be a success at, above everything else, is not being a good pastor, not being a good preacher, not being any of that. I want to walk obediently before God. And with all my failures and weaknesses and frailties, that's still the most important goal in my life. I believe that's God's goal for every single one of us, to walk godly and let him take care of everything else in our life. And Father, how grateful we are that you can make it so simple and plain in just a short passage of Scripture to show us how to live and how to walk. And the real key and the secret should not be a secret, but it seems to be a secret to so many. You're willing to make us a success in your eyes, not in the eyes of the world. So we just want to say thank you for loving us enough. Pick us up when we fall and falter. Forgive us of our sins. Love us anyway when we're so unlovable at times. And when we fail and we falter and we get off course, you're always there with a loving hand to bring us back. Teach us how to meditate upon your word, and teach us how to walk godly. In Jesus' name, amen.
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0: What is the greatest good that you can give to someone else? What's one of the most helpful things you can do for someone else? What's one thing you could do for someone else that will benefit them every single day of their life? What's one thing you could do they will never forget as long as they live? What is one thing you can do that will change their eternal destiny? Well, that's what I want to talk about in this message. And I want you to turn, if you will, to John chapter 20. And in the Gospel of John, toward the end of this book, he gives us an account of something that is so very significant. And this is one of those passages of Scripture in which probably one of the most distorted, misinterpreted verses of Scripture in the Bible. Not only that, in this particular passage, two of the smallest words in the Bible are the most significant in this entire passage. So beginning in verse 19 of John chapter 20, here's what happens. When therefore it was evening on that day, the first day of the week, and when the doors were shut where the disciples were, for fear of the Jews, Jesus came and stood in their midst and said to them, "Peace be with you." And when he had said this, he showed them both his hands and his side. The disciples therefore rejoiced when they saw the Lord. Jesus therefore said to them again, "Peace be with you. As the Father has sent me, I also send you." And when he had said this, he breathed on them and said to them, "Receive the Holy Spirit. If you forgive the sins of any, their sins have been forgiven them. If you retain the sins of any, they have been retained." Now, let me give you a little background of what's happening here. This is Sunday of the resurrection, and this is Sunday evening. And these disciples are meeting in an upper room, probably the upper room that Jesus and they had been meeting at other times in their ministry. And they are having a secret meeting. And the reason this meeting is secret, because they already know that Jesus has been killed by crucifixion, and they're wondering if they're going to be next. This is why the Luke account says that the doors were shut. And the implication is, you know, if you were afraid that somebody was coming after you, you simply wouldn't shut the doors. You'd lock the doors. And so more than likely the doors are locked, and they are talking about all the things that have happened because they're not fully understanding what's really going on, because Mary said she saw Jesus, and Peter and John said they saw him, and some other women said they saw him. And now, arriving on the scene are these two disciples who were on the road to Emmaus, and they said they were just walking along talking about all the things that had happened, and all of a sudden, here's this fellow who walks up, and he begins to explain to them and helps them understand what really happened during the day. Then all of a sudden they realize it was Jesus, and he disappears, so they come rushing back, And Luke, the 24th chapter, says that they come up to the room. They knew where they were meeting. And they begin to share with them what had happened. And so Jesus suddenly appears. And whether he walked through a locked door or whether he just appeared, which he certainly had the power to do either one. And knowing their fear, he says, "Peace be to you." And of course, they at first, according to Luke's account, they're frightened. They think he's a ghost. And so to clarify not only what they think, but what people would think in generations to come, he showed them his hands. And then, if that were not enough, he said, "Do you have anything to eat?" And the Bible says that they gave him a piece of broiled fish and he ate. When somebody says to you, well, maybe Jesus did rise from the dead, but more than likely that was a spiritual resurrection. Well, you can just ignore that. Because spirits don't have physical hands that you can see and touch, and spirits don't eat boiled fish. Jesus bodily resurrected from the grave. So in the course of his conversation of assuring them, he makes a statement that I want us to notice in this particular verse, in verse 21, when he says, "Jesus therefore said to them, 'Peace be with you. As the Father has sent me, I also,' or 'so send I you.' As the Father sent me, I also send you." I want to talk about two things in this passage of Scripture, two very important things. And the reason I want to spend some time talking about Jesus being sent is because what happens to him and what he said here is the basis of how God desires and does operate in your life, in my life. Now, you may say, "Well, now, if this is a missions message, I don't really think that applies to me." You'd better listen to the rest of this message before you make that decision, because if you have the opportunity of having God speak to you and you deliberately and willfully turn away from that, you will be held accountable for rejecting the word of the living God. So sometimes a person says, "Well, you know, I'm 50 years of age, I'm 40 years of age, or I'm 60 years of age, and certainly God wouldn't be calling me to mission, so I'm just going to turn this over to something else." Who says so? Some of the finest missionaries in the mission field didn't get there until they were of that age or even later. That isn't even the issue. The issue is this: what is the will and the purpose of God for you at this season of your life? That is the issue. That is the issue today. That'll be the issue next week, next month, next year. You and I continually have to be asking the question, what is the will of the Father for my life at this time, at this season, at this age, at this period of my life? What is the will of the Father? So with that in mind, let's talk about, first of all, the coming of the Lord Jesus Christ. That's not my purpose to talk about the fact that he was virgin born and so forth. I want to talk about the fact of his coming, and the Bible says in this particular passage that he says he was sent by the Father. It's interesting that over 30 times in the Gospel of John, Jesus takes time to make it very clear that he was sent by God the Father. And 5 times in this 17th chapter of John, turn back there for a moment, 17th chapter of John, 5 times he says in this particular prayer, the 17th chapter is a prayer, his intercessory prayer for his apostles and for those who would believe in him. He says in the 18th verse, "As thou didst send me into the world, I also have sent them into the world." 5 times he mentions that in that particular prayer. Over 30 times in the Gospel of John, he makes it clear that the Father sent him. Now, what does he mean when he says sent? That word is the word that is apostello, from which we get our word apostle. And so we say, well, apostle is one who is sent. In the New Testament, that word sent, as Jesus used it here, means to be sent for service into the kingdom of God under the authority of God the Father. Jesus uses this particular word here to emphasize the fact of the authority by which he was sent. He was sent by the authority of the Father. And therefore, when we think in terms of an apostle is one who has been sent into the kingdom of God to serve the living God under the authority of God. And the reason Jesus uses this term continually is because he's making a point that coming under the authority of the Father, that the Father is responsible for his works and his words. And so when we think in terms of Jesus coming, the first thing I want to simply say here is that Jesus came sent by the Heavenly Father. The second thing is this, and that is that he came as a servant. There are two passages of Scripture that make that so very clear. Back over to Matthew chapter 20 for a moment. You remember in this particular passage, he says two very important things about his coming. But in the 20th chapter, he says in verse 26, "It is not so among you, but whoever wishes to become great among you shall be your servant. Whoever wishes to be first among you shall be your slave." Then verse 28, "Just as the Son of Man," speaking of himself, "did not come to be served, but to serve and to give his life a ransom for many." Jesus says he came, he was sent by God the Father, under the Father's authority. He came as a servant. One of the most important passages of Scripture in all the Bible about Jesus is found in Philippians chapter 2. Look at that for a moment. The second chapter of Philippians, here is a verse of Scripture that speaks of God's incarnation, that is the incarnation of Christ, that when Jesus Christ came, he came, God, in the form of a human being, in the form of a man. So he says, Paul speaking about our attitude, says here in verse 5 of Philippians 2, "Have this attitude in yourselves, which was also in Christ Jesus." He said, this is the attitude of the Son of God, who also, he existed in the form of God, did not regard equality with God as a thing to be grasped and held on to, but emptied himself, taking the form of a bondservant and being made in the likeness of men, being found in appearance as a man, he humbled himself by becoming obedient to the point of death, even death on a cross. Very important passage in the light of who Jesus Christ is. Now, so Jesus makes it very clear. He says, I'm coming as a servant. Jesus Christ came into this world sent by the Father. He came as a servant. But not only that, a third thing I want you to notice, and that is, he came with a very clear mission. What is it? Why is it that he came? The first reason is he came to reveal the Father. Go back, if you will, to Matthew chapter 11 for a moment. And notice what he says in this 27th verse of the 11th chapter of Matthew. Jesus came to reveal the Father. If you read the Old Testament and all the references to God, you'll get a glimpse of what God is like. But when Jesus comes on the scene, he reveals whole aspects of the Father that you're not going to discover in the Old Testament, because revelation is progressive, and Jesus coming is the full revelation of the gospel and of truth. And so he says in this 27th verse, "All things have been handed over to me by my Father. No one knows the Son except the Father, nor does anyone know the Father except the Son, and anyone to whom the Son wills to reveal him," that is, to reveal the Father. The only reason you and I know God the Father is because Jesus has revealed him to us as a loving heavenly Father who loved us enough to give his only begotten Son that you and I might be saved. When you read what Jesus says about the Father, and there are so many references in the Gospels Jesus made to his heavenly Father, this awesome oneness and intimacy that they had with each other. First of all, he came to reveal the Father. Second part of his mission was to die for your sins and mine. That was the primary reason that he came, revealed the Father and to die for our sins, to make it possible that you and I might be saved. The third reason being that he came to save, he says, to seek and to save that which is lost. And the fourth part of that mission, he says in John chapter 10, is that you and I might have life and have it more abundantly. That even though we would go through difficulty and hardships and trials and tribulations in our life, we would have a sense of peace, we could have a sense of joy, we could have a sense of assurance, we'd have the power of the Spirit of God working and living on the inside of us, so that our life is an abundant life. He doesn't give anything skimpy. He gives an overflowing life that is an abundant life, a life that has joy and fullness and meaning and purpose and power and all the rest that comes with knowing Jesus Christ as our personal Savior. So when he came with a very clear mission. He came to reveal the Father. He came to die for your sins and mine. He came to save us from those sins and to give us an abundant life. So his mission was very, very clear. Not only that, he came with the authority of the Father. Notice he says, "As the Father hath sent me, so send I you." So he came under the Father's authority. Now, it's very clear in the Scriptures that Jesus certainly had authority. So let's look at two or three of these verses here and just notice a couple of them. Go back to the 17th chapter of John a moment and look, if you will, in these first couple of verses as he begins his prayer, what he is saying to the Father. He says, these things Jesus spoke and lifting up his eyes to heaven said, Father, the hour has come, glorify thy Son, that the Son may glorify you, even as you gave him authority over all mankind, that to all whom thou hast given him, he may give

authority to heal. He has authority to execute judgment. That is, Jesus has been given all authority over all mankind. And I simply want to say to you, my friend, if you're one of those persons who has rejected Christ, or you're one of those persons who says, well, I'm not too sure I know what he's all about, let me tell you what he's all about. Jesus Christ is the virgin-born Son of the living and one and only true God. He is deity, come in human flesh to live among men for the primary purpose of dying on the cross in order to pay the sin debt of all mankind. And he came in such a fashion that all who will accept him as that Savior, receive him by faith, will be forgiven of their sins, their name written in God's Lamb's Book of Life, sealed by the Holy Spirit, and one day have heaven as their home. That's who Jesus is. He was sent by the Father. He came as a servant. He came with a very clear commission, and he came under his Father's authority. But it's also important to realize that he came with a very simple message. What was the message Jesus Christ came to give? This is the message. God loves you. Secondly, God will forgive you of your sin. And thirdly, God will give you the gift of eternal life. What does he say in John chapter 3, verse 16, speaking of Nicodemus? He said, for God the Father so loved the world that he gave me his only begotten Son, that whosoever believes in him will not perish, but have everlasting life. Your sins will be forgiven. You can have a personal relationship with God the Father. So he came with a very simple message. A God who is a God of love is willing to forgive us of all of our sins and to give to us the gift of eternal life. A message could not be simpler than that. While there are many, many aspects of that message, while there are many other words that are found in the Gospels and especially in the epistles of Paul and Peter and James as they explain why Jesus came and explain the whole redemptive plan. Like, for example, salvation. What does that mean? That's the work of God whereby he delivers us from the guilt and penalty of our sin and grants to us the gift of eternal life. Such words as justification, that is, because of Christ's death on the cross, he declares us no longer guilty, but now freed of all that guilt. What does the word reconciliation mean? It means to be, as a result of the atoning death of Christ at Calvary, to be brought back into a relationship with him. And so what does sanctification mean? It simply means, as a result of having received Jesus Christ as our Savior, we've been set apart by God for service to him to bring glory and honor to him. And we could go on to all of these words to be found in the epistles especially that Paul uses to explain and give us understanding. But the truth is, he came with this very simple message. God the Father loves you. God the Father will forgive you of your sins. God the Father will give you the gift of eternal life, which means that you and I can spend eternity with him. Many aspects of that. Being indwelt by the Holy Spirit, sealed by the Holy Spirit, enabled all of our life to live a godly life. All of that is a part of it, but the truth is he came with that simple message. Jesus came with a simple message, so simple, this is why a 6-year-old or a 5-year-old child can understand that. Somebody says, well, child that young, they can't understand that. Yes, they can. Both my children were saved at the age of 5. They've never doubted that. Many of you were saved very, very early in life. You didn't understand what justification, reconciliation, sanctification, redemption, and glorification. You didn't understand those words and never even heard of them. Jesus didn't come saying, I want to tell you about sanctification, glorification, reconciliation, and all of these things. No, he said, God loves you. Forgive you of your sins, you can have the gift of eternal life. Jesus came, listen, he came sent by the Father. He came as a servant on a very clear mission under the Father's authority with a very simple message so that anybody, young and old alike, could understand that the Father does love them, that they will be forgiven of their sin, and they can have the gift of eternal life. Jesus would never have made that complicated so that you'd have to go to school or have to have long instruction on how to be saved. A person is saved by accepting the simplicity of that truth and applying it to their heart and receiving the person of Jesus Christ as their Savior. And the moment you do that, your life will be transformed. God seals you as one of his children in those moments. Not only that, he came, the Bible says, in the power of the Holy Spirit. Go back, if you will, to Luke chapter 4. Because again, there's a real emphasis here on the coming and the work of the Holy Spirit. You'll recall that Jesus had been baptized

0: And the Spirit of God came upon him. And chapter 4 of Luke, verse 1 says, Jesus, full of the Holy Spirit, returned from the Jordan, was led by the Spirit into the wilderness. So he goes out to be tempted. He really doesn't go out to be tempted. He goes out to spend time with the Father. Now that he's beginning his ministry, while he's there, Satan attacks him. And so part of that chapter there deals with the temptation. Then the Bible says in verse 13 of the same chapter, when the devil had finished every temptation, he departed from him until an opportune time. And Jesus returned to Galilee in the power of the Spirit. News about him spread through all the surrounding districts. He began teaching in their synagogues and was praised by all. He came to Nazareth, where he lived, where he had been brought up. And as it was his custom, he entered the synagogue on the Sabbath and stood up to read. The book of the prophet Isaiah was handed to him, and he opened the book, found the place where it was written, "The Spirit of the Lord is upon me, because he has anointed me to preach the gospel to the poor. He sent me to proclaim release to the captives, recovery of sight to the blind, to set free those who are downtrodden, to proclaim the acceptable year of the Lord." He came in the power of the Holy Spirit, which should certainly say something to us about our labor and our work. So I want you to think about something for a moment. We don't question the fact that Jesus came. But what I want you to remember is that he was sent by the Father. That is, he was sent by the Father into the kingdom of God to serve the living God. And he was sent and enabled by God. And his emphasis on being sent apostello was that he was sent and given the words and the work by his Father. He was working under, living under the authority of his Father. Now, and the centurion said to him when he came to him, he said, "I too am a man under authority." Jesus hadn't told him he was a man under authority, but that man who was under authority could sense in Jesus that there was an authority even above him. Remember what Jesus said? He said on one occasion, he said, "I only do those things that I see the Father doing. I and the Father one. If you have seen me, you have seen the Father." Jesus lived in submission to the Father's will. And so therefore he came sent. He came as a servant. He came on a very clear mission with a simple message under the Father's authority in the power of the Holy Spirit. Now you say, why in the world do you spend all that time talking about all that? Go back to John chapter 20 and let's look at our passage here now. John makes it very clear because Jesus made it clear over 30 times. Jesus said, "Sent by the Father. He sent me, the one who sent me, sent by the Father." Look at this 21st verse now. Jesus therefore said to those apostles up in that upper room and those others who were gathered with them, "Peace be with you. As the Father has sent me, I also send you." Very important you listen carefully, especially from this moment on. Listen to what he said. "As the Father sent me, so send I you." Now, in this verse, he uses two different words for sent. The first one is apostello, sent into the kingdom of God to serve the Father, under the Father's authority, and in submission to the Father's words and work. So that is the emphasis, and that's the reason Jesus keeps hammering away at being sent by the Father, sent by the Father, sent by the Father. What is he doing? He is declaring the authority by which he is among men and doing the work he's doing and saying the things he said. That is, he came from the Father, sent by the Father. He is the Father's missionary to the earth. Now, Jesus, look at this verse now. Then Jesus said, "As the Father sent me, apostello, I also send you," pimpo, whole different word. Why does Jesus use a different word than he used about himself? Because the emphasis that Jesus is making first, in the first word, is the authority by which he comes, which is God the Father. Settle that issue. Now the emphasis is on the fact that I'm sending you. I'm sending you. I'm sending you, sending you, sending you. I'm sending you. And he says, "As the Father has sent me." What does it mean, as? In the same fashion, in the same manner in which the Father has sent me, I also send you. The Father sent me. I'm under his authority. He is the ultimate authority. I'm here by his authority. My words and work are by his authority. He sent me. Now I'm sending you. The same authority that sent me, that by that same authority, I send you. So now the emphasis on the fact that we're sent. Now, somebody says, "Well, but now wait a minute, who did Jesus say that to? Didn't he just say that to those 11 apostles?" No, he did not. Let's go back for a moment. Those 11 apostles were there, but they were not the only ones who were there. There were others there. And if you go back to Luke chapter 24 for a moment, and Sometimes people say, well, now, exactly where do you get that? So let's go back there and find out. Look in Luke 24 for a moment. And you'll notice we said that the two on the Emmaus Road, when they heard this, what happened? The Lord appeared to them. Scripture says in verse 33, they arose that very hour, returned to Jerusalem, and found gathered together the 11 and those who were with them. And they joined the group that night and began to share with them what had happened to them. Now, with that in mind, let's look at this for a moment. Jesus did not simply say, as the Father has sent me, so send I you, to a group of 11 or just that particular group. But he said it to all those who were there. Now, why? Because God only had and still only has one plan. He said, go into all the world and preach the gospel to every creature. Now, think about this. If he had only said it to that group, Jesus knew some of them would not live very long. Some of them would not live very long. They would never live long enough to evangelize the whole world of their day. Those 11 people couldn't do that. He was not limited to them. When he said, go into all the world and preach the gospel, he said, as you go, make disciples of all nations. What I want you to see is this. You cannot limit what Jesus said, as the Father hath sent me, so send I you. He didn't say that to stop at those 11 because the work would never have gotten done. He says, as the Father has sent me, so send I you. I'm sending you out to make disciples of all nations. What is a disciple maker? A disciple maker is a person who shares the truth of the gospel, who shares the truths that Jesus has taught us, who shares the truths that the Apostle Paul and Peter and James and others have taught us, and we pass that on to others. That's what a disciple maker is. That's what a discipler is. That's why he said, make disciples of all nations. He didn't simply say, well, you just go out there and do it, and when you finish, it's all over. And so Jesus says, as the Father sent me, I'm sending you. So it didn't stop there, because it was his desire and his plan that those apostles would do what? That they would teach others also, because when you come to the book of Acts and you find out what's going on here after Pentecost, when the Holy Spirit comes and places the church in the body of Christ, here's what you find happening. The scripture says in the second chapter, after they were saved, they would continue devoting themselves to the apostles' teaching and to the fellowship and the breaking of bread and prayer. And everyone was giving and feeling this awesomeness in the second chapter and verse 42. So what we find going on here is that they are already doing what? They're already doing exactly what the apostle Paul said later on in 2 Timothy. Look, if you will. 2 Timothy chapter 2, a very important passage. 2 Timothy chapter 2, here's what he told Timothy to do. He said, Timothy, verse 2, you therefore, my son, be strong in the grace that's in Christ Jesus, and the things which you have heard from me in the presence of many witnesses, these entrust the faithful men who will be able to teach others also. Before the apostle Paul ever said that, that is exactly what the apostles were doing. In that early church following Pentecost, they were meeting together and they were instructing those believers in the things of God. Jesus said, as the Father sent me, he said, so send I you. And the emphasis here is on the fact that a person has been sent. Now, when you look at that and you look around to see what's happening, I wonder, let me just ask you this question. And I wouldn't ask you to raise your hand. I just want you to think about this and be honest about it. Don't say, well, no, just answer this question. How many people listening to this message? How many of us have ever sat down or stood by or rode with or walked with any other person and deliberately, willfully shared with them, told them what Jesus Christ meant to us, and explained to them how to be saved? Now think about this. Some of you have been a Christian a very long time. Have you ever, in your whole Christian life, ever sat down with anyone with a Bible, or a gospel tract, or a book, or with nothing, and said, let me explain to you how to become a Christian. Let me explain to you how to be saved. Let me tell you that Jesus will forgive you of your sin. Let me explain to you how to be forgiven. Let me explain to you how you can have eternal life. I wonder how many of you have ever sat down, walked with, simply stood with, somewhere, somehow, in some way, you deliberately, willfully, personally explained to someone else how to believe in Jesus Christ for the forgiveness of their sin and explained to them how they could go to heaven. Now listen carefully, because this is going to get real quiet in here. You may say, well, now, you know, I've been a Christian a long time, and I usher. That's not what I ask. I sing in the choir. I'm grateful for every choir member. That's not what I ask. I play in the orchestra. I love every one of them. That's not what I ask. I tithe my income. That was not the question. Well, I work in... In fact, I teach Sunday school. That's not what I ask. I preach. That's not what I ask either. I'm simply asking a question. How many of us have sat down with somebody somewhere out there in our life and said, let me explain to you how you too can have the wonderful gift of eternal life? You see, here's what we do. We're so used to it. We've heard so much gospel. We've heard so many sermons. We take so much for granted. You know what? We can just walk by people. We can live around them. We can work around them. They can be our friends, and we can talk about a thousand different things and somehow never stop to ask them the question, have you ever trusted Jesus Christ as your personal Savior? Do you know that you're going to heaven when you die? Have you ever been forgiven of your sin? Do you know that God has forgiven you? Are you assured of what's going to happen to you when you die? If you were to die today, what would happen to you? Why don't we do that? Are we ashamed? Are we too busy? Why is it that we who hold such awesome eternal truth burning on the inside of us, how is it that we could not stop, not share the only message that will get a person from this globe into glory? It's the only message that will get them there. This message was not limited to 11 or those in the upper room. Those disciples began to do what? They began to disciple others. And this is why Paul said to Timothy that we are to pass on those things, he says, that I have instructed you with. He says what you're to do is you're to pass them on to faithful men who will transfer those same truths to others also. The only reason you and I are saved today is that somebody back there, listen to this, somebody back there in that upper room took him seriously. And somebody listened to the apostles and took it seriously. And somebody told somebody else and they took it seriously. In the first century, the second century, the third century, the fourth century, now we're down to the coming on the 21st century. Somebody, thank God, has been telling the same simple truths for 20 long centuries. They've been telling this truth. God loves you. God will forgive you of your sins, and you can have the gift of eternal life. Somebody has faithfully shared that truth for centuries and centuries and centuries. And now we come knowing that we're saved, and all these hundreds of years have gone by because somebody took him seriously when he said, as the Father sent me, I am sending you. You are a sent son, a sent child of God. If you belong to the body of Christ, if you're saved, you've been sent. Now listen carefully. I know what you're saying. Some of you are saying, well, no, wait a minute. I've never been to seminary and God didn't call me to preach. Right. God hasn't called me to go to Africa, China, or Brazil, or Russia. Right. Then this doesn't apply to me. Wrong. Watch this. Listen carefully. Every single person who is indwelt by the Spirit of God is a child of God. Every person who's been to the cross by faith, trusting Jesus' death there to forgive them of their sins, is saved. We've become a child of God. We have a responsibility. What's our responsibility? Our responsibility is to carry on what those before us carried on. Now listen carefully. That doesn't mean that because you're a Christian, God is sending you to Russia, China, Brazil, or Africa. No. But here's what it does mean. That you and I are accountable to God, and we are responsible to Almighty God for the sphere in which we live and for that sphere of influence that we have. And that geographical location which he has placed us and the influence with which he has given us the privilege of being able to exercise, and for the impact that we can have on others who are in the circle of our responsibility. God is not saying that I'm sending you necessarily to some other nation. But because you and I are believers, we are accountable to him for truth. Would you and I not agree that all of us, he says, will be judged according to our works? What are our works? Our works are what we do. And he says we will suffer loss for what we fail to do. We have a responsibility. We hold eternal truth in our heart. There is something burning in the soul of a person who understands who Jesus is. How can we ever keep to ourselves the single message that transforms a person's life? How can we ever keep it to ourselves? Where do you start? You say, well, where in the world would I start? I'll tell you where to start. Dad, here's where you start. You start with your children. Mom, you start with your children. It starts in my family. It starts in my home. And then it goes as far as God will give me direction. Listen carefully. That commission must be interpreted according to the Word of God, but also on the basis of God's personal will and purpose and plan and scope for your life. Therefore, none of us can escape. On the other hand, none of us can say, well, you ought to go here and you ought to go there. Listen, the only person who can send somebody to the mission field is Almighty God. The only person who can send any of us is Almighty God. My purpose for preaching this message is not to send anybody anywhere. It is simply to say, I have an obligation. The Bible says that Jesus said, as the Father sent me with a very clear mission, sent me with the spirit of a servant, sent me with a simple message, sent me with authority, sent me in the power of the Holy Spirit, so send I you. And so when we think in terms of who is responsible, I'm responsible. You're responsible. We all have different responsibilities. We have different spheres of influence. God does not open doors of opportunity for me to peer into them. He does not open a door of opportunity for me to observe what's on the inside. When God opens a door of opportunity, the issue is, will you or will you not obey him? Will you go or will you not go? You and I have awesome opportunities, and therefore God will judge each of us according to what we did with the opportunity we have. Every single believer is indwelt by the Spirit of God. Every single believer has the message of Christ, and every single one of us is indeed responsible for sharing that within the scope and within the bounds that God has given to each of us. He gives different people different vocations in life. And a person in that vocation, listen, no matter what God has called you to, some of you work in ministries and you have responsibilities in those ministries. And some of you work in the area that the world would call some secular vocation. Listen, if you're a child of God, nothing is secular in your life. Nothing is materialistic in our life. We are the sons and daughters of God, indwelt with the Spirit of God, and Christ is our life. He is everything to us, and everything about our life is to center around him. We are the living, walking, spiritual beings who are placed here and left here and indwelt by Christ here in order to make an impact on the world in which we live, in the sphere God has given us. Dad, you start in your home. Mom, you start in your home doing what? Instructing those children in the ways of God. Why is the church oftentimes so weak? Because parents, they grow families, and they said, take them to Sunday school, listen to the preacher, listen to the Sunday school teacher, listen. The person has the greatest impact, the person has, the longest lasting influence in the life of a child is that father. If you are not there, you still have a terrible, terrible impact upon that child. If you are there, godly as a father, godly as a mother, teaching and instructing them, it matters no difference what other influence is out there. Your influence is going to last the longest and have the greatest impact. Therefore, where do we start? We start at home. Son, here's what this means. Sweetheart, here's what this means. Here's what God is saying. What happens? Every father is a disciple. Dad, listen, you cannot afford to fail to be a discipler in your home. If you don't disciple your children in the things of God, mark this down, the devil's crowd will disciple them in things that will destroy and wreck and ruin their life for all eternity. You've got to get that one down in your heart. If you don't disciple your children, the world is full of discipleship. Watch the television. What are they doing? the television, all the things that are on TV that are doing what? Sending truth, sending error, sending it mixed so that they cannot discern what is right, oftentimes what is wrong. What are they doing? Programming the mind. To disciple someone is to program their thinking. To program their thinking that Jesus Christ is the center and the core and the heart and the soul of their very being, and life is to emanate from the person of Jesus Christ. I am responsible to God. You're responsible to God. Whatever influence He's given you, wherever you are, as the Father sent me, so send I you. I cannot escape that. Now, I can tell you how oftentimes we overlook things. Now, I just confess my own fault at this point. And I've told you this story before, but not in this context. I can quote Matthew 28, the Great Commission. I've preached many, many, many sermons on it. And you know what? I did what most people do. As you go make disciples of all nations, teaching them, baptizing them, observing all these things, I'm with you all the way. I knew all those words. I've translated that in Greek. I know all about what that says. But you know what? One day, in a prayer meeting up in the Georgia mountains, while we are praying, I'm reading the 28th chapter of Matthew, verse 18, 19, 20. All authority is given to me in heaven and earth. Go ye therefore and make disciples of all nations, baptizing them in the name of the Father, Son, and the Holy Spirit. And lo, I'm with you. All the teaching them to observe all the things that I've commanded you. And lo, I'm with you all the way, even in this age. All of a sudden, wham! The what? I found myself asking the question, God, did you really mean that? How does that apply to me? It was in that instance of a verse of scripture that I'd read all these years. The reason and touches in every single country in the world is that God had to hit me between the eyes and make me realize He wanted to do something that I never even thought about, the possibility that He could do. I wonder how many times you've read a passage that God had something to say to you and you and I just read right over it. I give that illustration to say you can do it. And so when we come to this verse of Scripture, He says, as the Father has sent me, so send I you. What does that mean? Here's what it means. That in your scope of influence, in your sphere of influence, wherever it is, here's what He says. He says, you're to be there as a servant. You're to be there with a simple message that God loves those around you. He will forgive them, and He'll give them the gift of eternal life. You're to go and to live where you live and to go where He sends you by His divine authority. The authority that you know that God put you there. Listen, don't ever go anywhere. Listen carefully. Don't ever go anywhere to some mission field simply because there's a need. Did you know? Listen carefully. Some folks won't understand this. You don't go because there's a need. You know what? If I go somewhere because there's a need, I would never leave Atlanta, Georgia. There's enough right here in this city to keep every one of us busy the rest of our life. We never get the job done. You do not go because of need. You go because you, listen, the Spirit of God so works in your life that you feel sent. You cannot stay at home. You have to go. Jesus says, as the Father sent me, so send I you. I'm sending you. He doesn't send us all the same place. He doesn't send us all the same way to do the same thing. But ultimately, He sends us as servants. He sends us with a simple message. He sends us, as He said concerning Himself here, He sent with His authority. He's not going to send us anywhere without His authority. We go by authority. Listen, authority means that I'm here in behalf of God. It means that I can trust the living God who sent me here to enable me to do whatever I'm supposed to do. God is responsible for my obedience. I'm responsible for my disobedience. He's responsible for my obedience. I don't have to worry about what to say. Here's how absolutely specific He is. He says, the Holy Spirit will teach you in the same hour what you ought to say. So many of you have sat and listened for years and years and years, and many of you have been so instructed in the Word of God, you don't have to worry about what to say. The Spirit of God will tell you what to say. Wherever your sphere of influence is, the issue is God. Is my life making any impact? Can my life result in somebody else getting to heaven one of these days? As the Father sent the Son, Lord, are you saying you're sending me? Yes. According to God's purpose and plan and sphere of influence in your life. And to some people, that will mean you'll have to leave home, leave this nation, go to some other part of the world. The only thing that matters is that you and I obey God. And so when I looked to see what happened to Jesus, I said, okay, what happened to him? Lord, you said, he came, sent as a servant with a clear message, a simple message, under your authority and also in the power of the Holy Spirit. You know what? I can't ever excuse. There'd be no way I could ever excuse myself if I said, you know what? Don't quit preaching the gospel. I can just do something else and please God. No. You've got to find out what God wants you to do. I don't know what God wants you to do, but this much I do know. Whatever your vocation, wherever you are, first of all, we're to live it out. And secondly, we're to tell it in some form and some fashion. As I said, some of you are in all different types and forms of ministries out there. And you'll work 8 hours a day, 5 days a week, or 6 or 7 days a week. You are doing what? You are ministering through the vehicle that God has given you, the ministry God has given you. You are going. I think about all the different vocations that a person can have to help get the gospel out. All of that is the way we can go and that God has sent us. And there are people, for example, who come to work at church or in touch or other ministries who are in some other field and say, you know, I think God wants to use me. And so they become a part of a ministry. And what happens? God sent them to that ministry, and that's their avenue, a specific avenue, full time, that they have to give themselves to get the gospel out there. Now, I want you to look at two passages of Scripture here, because I mentioned to you one passage that was the most grossly misinterpreted passage in the Bible. This is it. Look, if you will, at this passage back in John 20 for a moment. Jesus therefore said to them again, peace be with you. As the Father has sent me, I also send you. Now, before we get to that passage, look at this for a moment. He says, as the Father, just like the Father sent me, this is the way I'm sending you. Now, listen to what he said. When he had said this, he breathed on them and said to them, receive the Holy Spirit. Now, more than likely, what he was saying then, because he had said, when the Holy Spirit comes, he said in the 14th chapter to his apostles, he said, now, the Holy Spirit is with you and he will be in you. In this given moment, in this particular passage, I don't think you can be dogmatic at this point, but either one of two things he was saying, receive to them, receive the Holy Spirit now. The full impact of his coming upon you is going to happen at Pentecost when he baptizes the church into the body of Christ, and the power of the Holy Spirit comes upon them. And he did not come upon them. The power did not fall upon them until Pentecost. So either he was saying, receive the Holy Spirit then, or he was saying to them, you receive the Spirit of God, and at Pentecost, the power is going to come. But here's the verse I want you to notice primarily. Look in verse 23 now. This was not just the simply apostles, but those others. If you forgive the sins of any, their sins have been forgiven. If you retain the sins of any, they've been retained. Now, that has been so grossly interpreted as to believe, and there are whole bodies of believers in this nation who believe that a priest or some bishop or archbishop or some so-called pastor of some sort can forgive sin. This is one thing the Pharisees were right about when they said, only God can forgive sin. Nobody can forgive sin but Almighty God through His Son, Jesus Christ. That's the only way sin can be forgiven. He was not saying to us here that you and I can forgive anybody of their sin. What He was saying here is this. Upon their acceptance of Jesus Christ as their personal Savior, you and I can declare them forgiven. We have the authority to pronounce them forgiven. Let me give an example. Let's say that you came to me and I began to share the Bible with you and what Jesus Christ means, and so I said to you, I said, are you willing to receive Jesus Christ as your personal Savior, meaning that you believe that Jesus Christ died on the cross for your sins and you're confessing your sin, and today by faith you're accepting Jesus Christ as your personal Savior, and you said, I do believe that. I am receiving Jesus Christ as my personal Savior here and now. I can say to you, you are saved by the grace of God. Your sins are forgiven. I'm not forgiving anybody. I am affirming and declaring and pronouncing, listen, what God has already done. The only thing you and I can do when it comes to forgiveness is to pronounce or declare what God has done. If they've accepted Christ as their Savior, or if they get in some form of sin, they come and say, listen, this is what's happened in my life, and I don't know whether God will forgive me or not. Let's deal with this. Let's confess this. Are you confessing things? Yes. You're genuinely repentant about this? Yes, I am. No doubt in your mind? Yes, I am. Then if you are, then your sins have been forgiven, and you are forgiven. Walk away forgiven by God. We are pronouncing, we are declaring what God did in someone's life. Listen, no man, no woman, no one can forgive you of your sin. The Bible says there is one mediator between God and man. That's the person, Jesus Christ. Forgiveness comes only through Him. I read this story. I don't know whether it's real or not, but it makes the point. A lady who had been a member of this church for years and years and years, late in life, she's dying. And so her family sent the priest. And he came and he wanted to deal with her sins and be sure that she was forgiven. This is where the story goes. She said, well, sir, show me your hands. He said, all right. He showed her his hands. She said, sir, you're an imposter. The only person who can forgive me of my sins has a nail scar in both hands. And that is the gospel truth. The only person who can forgive your sins has a nail scar in both hands. Here's what he said. Jesus said, as the Father sent me, sending you. I'll tell you where, when, and how, but I'm sending you. I'll show you what to do, but I am sending you. And I simply ask you this question. I can help get the gospel out there by preaching and teaching and giving and praying just like you can. You can do it by sharing your faith or teaching, singing in the choir, playing in an orchestra, serving the Lord in different ways. All of this is part of getting the message of the gospel to people. But I don't want you to miss one of the most wonderful things in life. And that is the wonderful privilege you have of sitting down face to face with someone and saying, let me tell you how to trust Jesus as your personal Savior. There is something so overwhelming about watching that happen, or watching people walk down an aisle and say, today I want to trust Jesus as my Savior. All of us have an awesome responsibility, and the issue is simply this. Am I willing to go wherever God wants me to go? And I want to say again to fathers and mothers, I can tell you where to start. You start with your children. And then see what God does through you and through your children as a result of your faithfulness to Him. If you've never trusted Jesus as your personal Savior, I want to encourage you, don't even think about putting it off. I want to encourage you right now to say, God, I hear this message. And Lord, I'm asking you, I do believe that Jesus went to the cross and died for my sins. I'm asking you to forgive me of my sin, Lord, right now. You say it any way you want to say it. That's what you mean. And you're trusting His death at Calvary, pay your sin debt in full, and you're believing that He is your Savior right now. Yes. And I can declare to you, my friend, the moment you do that, God saved you in that moment. And all I can do is follow that up and say, you're saved by the grace of God. If you've been willing to confess, yield to Him, tell Him that you're trusting Him as your personal Savior, saved by His grace and goodness and love and mercy demonstrated at the cross. Some of you would have to say, well, you know, I'm 16, 26, 36, 46, 56, 66. What's your purpose in life? Let me ask you a question. Let's just be honest now. We all love each other. Amen? Look, besides working toward retirement and saving your money and investing your money, and looking forward to the day that you can stop your secular job, do you have a greater purpose for living than that? If you don't, you have missed it. What are you living for? You say, are you trying to get us all to go to some mission field? No, I'm just asking a question. What are you living for? Are you living for anything that has an eternal consequence, that has eternal value? But I wonder how many people's lives would be described like this. Why am I working? Well, I'm making ends meet and provide for my family and have some enjoyment in life. Nothing wrong with any of that. Working toward my retirement. You know what? I'll tell you something. I meet people all the time who are talking about retirement. Retirement, retirement, my retirement fund. My retirement fund. Not listening. Well, I wonder what would happen if God just wiped out all retirement funds. You know what would happen? Some folks who are lazy would have to get busy. That's what would happen. When you trusted Jesus Christ as your Savior, here's what you did, friend. Our retirement fund is eternal, and it's forever. That's the kind of retirement we have. So it's not a matter of trying to save money in a secular world. Secondly, we don't work for retirement. We work to glorify the living God, who determines how long we live and how well off we'll be out there somewhere. Besides that, who says you're going to live long enough to retire? Think about living and striving and working and striving and working and working and working and striving and fretting and fuming and all the tension, the stress that people put up with in a daily life and all the traffic, and we could all have a nervous breakdown thinking about it. And then what happens? You walk out and bang, you have a heart attack and die, and you never have a chance to do it. You know what? You better get a good purpose now and live it every single day of your life as if it's the last one you've got it could be. You see, the Christian life is this awesome, awesome journey. Listen, motivated by a passion inside of us, we cannot be satisfied keeping quiet about the most wonderful thing in all the world. You think about how many millions and millions and millions and millions of dollars are spent every year on advertising. Some of it is junk. You buy it, it lasts about 6 months, maybe 3 years if you're fortunate. You know what? We have the greatest message in the world, and God doesn't expect us to put up millions of dollars to put up on a sign. You know what He wants us to do? Just talk about it from a heart of passion, because we love the Son of God. And Father, we bless You and praise You. Know that we never have to be ashamed of the message we have. I pray, Father, in Jesus' name, that many people who listen, who have never trusted Jesus, that this will be their day. For those in whose life You've been stirring and churning and working to break them out of their material or physical or personal security, to break them out of that so You can do something dramatic in their life, awesome in their life, that today they'll be willing to say, yes, Lord, here am I. Send me is my prayer in Jesus' name. Amen.
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0: When you and I are crying out to God, but we're waiting upon Him, and you see, sometimes your friends will say, well, you can't just pray. You got to do something besides pray. Well, that's true. But you know, there's sometimes when that's all God wants us to do is to be quiet and wait. Had you and I not rather wait upon Him for His timing? Let Him put our feet on the rock, take us out of the miry clay, the thing that's got us stuck where we are. Put a new song in our heart. What was the new song? The new song was about the faithfulness of God. That when we wait upon Him, He will do for us what we cannot do for ourselves. He will answer our prayer. When you and I cry out to Him and we're trusting Him, we're standing on the rock.
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0: Well, it was December 1977, and I was exhausted, tired, weary, worn, discouraged, and a little bit fearful. And I was taking some time off, in fact, about 3 months. Not because I wanted to, but because I was forced to. I was up in West Virginia, and this particular place I was staying. And on this particular morning, I woke up and decided I'd take a walk. And it was snowing. And I thought, well, I'm going to walk anyway. I was hurting deep down inside, and I just began to walk. And before I left, I put a little Bible I had in my pocket, in my jacket, and took off. And so I'd walked about a mile or so, and I'd pray a little bit and cry a little bit and wonder what in the world was going on, and wondering if I'd ever get back to preaching the gospel again, and having myself a real difficult time and telling God what I thought and how I thought and asking Him what in the world was going on while this was happening to me. And I stopped and I pulled out that Bible and opened it up. And when I did, I just opened it up and said, "Lord, I need You to speak to my heart." Now, I'm not one to just say, open your Bible and say, "Aha, this is what You're saying, God." Because you can turn the book of Revelation and talk about the beast and then you'll be in real trouble. So that's not the way to read the Bible. But on that particular day, God knew that I wasn't particularly interested in reading anything specifically. I just say something, God. I opened it up to the passage of Scripture that I want us to read this morning. And when I read this chapter in the Psalms, I closed my Bible and I thought to myself, "Lord, all of a sudden, my body weighs just as much. I feel just as heavy and just as tired and just as worn out. But somehow I knew that my heart was lighter because God had said something very, very specific to me." Now, I'm not going to tell you what He said to me until the end of this message. So you got to listen carefully, because I'm certain of this. He has a message here for you, no matter who you are and where you are, what you're going through. There is a message here, and I want you to turn to the 121st Psalm. And the title of this message is, "God is Our Keeper." 121st Psalm, that more than likely you've read many, many times. And I want us to see how practical this is, because God has something very specific and practical to say to every single one of us, no matter who we are. He begins by saying, "I will lift up my eyes to the mountains," or to the hills. "From whence shall my help come?" That's a question. Well, my help comes from the Lord who made heaven and earth. He will not allow your foot to slip. He who keeps you will not slumber. Behold, he who keeps Israel will neither slumber nor sleep. The Lord is your keeper. The Lord is your shade on your right hand. The sun will not smite you by day, nor the moon by night. The Lord will protect you from all evil. He will keep your soul. The Lord will guard your going out and your coming in from this time forth and forever. Now, more than likely, the psalmist, when he begins here by saying, "I'll lift up my eyes to the mountains," he could have been thinking one of a number of things, but probably one of the things that he was thinking about was this, that in the hill country, in the mountains, usually the robbers and the vagabonds and the thieves, they would hang out there, and taking advantage of innocent travelers who were going their way. So it may be that he was looking at these mountains with a bit of anxiety and wondering what was there. I wonder how many of us have looked out into our future, and what we could see is uncertainty. What we could see was maybe a bit of anxiety within our own heart, and wondered the same thing. God, what's there? What's out there in the future when we can't see it and we don't know what's there? Well, he certainly must have had a little bit of anxiety, because he said, "Where's my help coming from?" And then he says, "My help is coming from the Lord," just an affirmation of where his real sight was. And so he said, "Where's my help coming from?" And I wonder how many times you and I have looked around at our circumstances and say, "God, how are you going to help me? Or who's going to help me? How are things going to work out in my life at this particular point?" Well, the psalmist is certainly clear about that, because immediately he says, "My help is coming from the Lord." No doubt in his mind about where his help came from. Now, more than likely, David probably wrote this psalm. And if you think back over his life and all the difficulty and the hardships and the trials and the persecutions that he experienced, when he could say, "My help is coming from the Lord," he could say that with an awesome sense of experience behind him, because over and over and over again, when he was in battles and warfare, when he was running from Saul, when he was going through his own temptations and trials and found himself in all kinds of difficulty, what could he say? "But my help comes from the Lord." Absolutely certain of that. And when you think about it, then he follows it up by simply saying, "That is the Lord who made the heavens and the earth." And more than likely saying in his own heart, "I know where my help's coming from. My help's coming from God." And certainly he lived enough in his life to realize that you couldn't depend on people, couldn't depend on family, couldn't depend on friends, and oftentimes who you think your friends are become your enemies. People you think you can depend upon to help you are no longer there when you need help. And so certainly this writer understood that his real genuine help was coming from no other person than God himself. The term he uses here for the Lord is the Hebrew word Yahweh or Jehovah. Jehovah, that is infinite in wisdom, listen, absolute in power, and unwavering in his faithfulness. That's the God to whom he was looking to say, this is the source of my help. And the truth is, neither can you and I depend upon other people. Now, there may be times when we can depend upon others at certain times for certain things. But who can you and I depend upon to help us in every circumstance, no matter what it is, in every situation, in every single need? Who can promise you and me, I will be there no matter what? The only person who can promise that is God. And I wonder if your relationship to God is such that you can say that. You say, well, no, wait a minute. I don't go to church. I don't believe in Jesus and all this stuff, but I can believe God. No, you can't. You say, you can't say God is my helper until you have trusted his son, Jesus Christ, who makes it possible for you to talk to the Father. He said, no one comes to the Father but by me. And you see, there's so many people who are deceived by believing, well, if I just pray, God up yonder somewhere is going to hear me and bail me out of my mess. No, no, not necessarily. Does that mean that God is never good to people who are lost? No, it doesn't mean that. He says, don't you realize that the goodness of God is for the purpose of leading you to repentance, to realize and recognize your need of God? Those of us who can talk about God being my help, those of us who have trusted Jesus Christ as our Savior, have a personal relationship with God the Father, and now He is our Father, and He is our helper, and He is our keeper. And so when the psalmist says, I'm looking to the hills, where's my help coming from? I'm looking to those challenges out there in life. Where's my help coming from when I face one of these challenges, when I face danger or face heartache or face trouble? My help comes from none other than Jehovah God, the Eternal One, who is the Creator of the heavens and the earth. And if He created the heavens and the earth, He can certainly take care of what is in the mountains waiting for me. He can certainly take care of whatever difficulty and hardship lies in my future. He can certainly take care of all the uncertainties of my life, because He is the one who says He established His throne in the heavens and His sovereignty rules over all. He is the God to whom you and I look. Now, everything He says from that point on rests upon the foundation that He knows who His God is. You see, if I don't know who God is, and I don't have a personal relationship with Him, and I don't know something about the ways of God, how can I claim a promise of God if I'm not certain who He is and how He thinks and how He responds, and if I'm not really sure what He thinks about me and how He relates to me and how many of His promises really apply to my life? That's why it's so very important that you and I understand, who is this God whom we serve? What is He like? What are His ways? How does He respond? What moves the hand of God? What is it that God really and truly thinks about us? How does He feel toward us? How does He respond toward us? Well, the psalmist certainly knew by experience. He says, Jehovah God is my helper. He is the one who created it all. Therefore, I can trust in Him and depend upon Him. Now, with that in mind, what I want us to do is to look at the rest of this psalm and apply it to our life in a very practical way, because he certainly saw it in a very practical way. And the terminology he uses and the phrases he uses here, upon first reading, you think, well, what in the world is that about? What he's doing, he is simply saying, these are all the ways that God keeps me. Now, look, if you will, and I want you to notice something. If you notice, first of all, in verse 3, he says, He will not allow your foot to slip. He who keeps you will not slumber. Then he says again in verse 4, He who keeps Israel will neither slumber nor sleep. He says in verse 5, The Lord is your keeper. The Lord is your shade. Verse 7, he says, The Lord will protect you from all evil. He will keep your soul. So four times we read the word keep here. But I want you to notice something else. There are two other words here that are the same Hebrew words as the word keep in these four verses, these four times. Now, I want you to notice what they are. Verse 7, the Lord will protect you from all evil. Protect, keep you. Same Hebrew word, keep you. Then he says, the Lord will guard your going out, your coming in. Same Hebrew word, keep your going out and your coming in. So six times it is found there. And again he speaks and refers to the Lord. He says, for example, notice he says, my help comes from the Lord, verse 2. Who, speaking of the Lord, he, speaking of the Lord. Again, in verse 3, he, speaking of the Lord. And then he says in verse 4, he, speaking of the Lord. Verse 5, the Lord, again twice there, and the Lord again. And so verse 7, he, and again in verse 8, the Lord. Here is the passage of Scripture, only 8 verses that's full of God and full of what God does in your life and my life. That is Jehovah God, infinite in wisdom, absolute in power, unwavering in his faithfulness, is your keeper and my keeper. And so what he does, he says, this is the way now that God keeps you and me. If you say, well, what do you mean by keeping? That word keeping means, for example, to protect. It means to defend. It means to restrain. It means to preserve. And I remember as a kid growing up, once in a while, somebody would ask me, because as I had someone else who would keep me often because my mother had to work and I was a very, very small child. They would say to me, well, Charles, who's keeping you? Well, who's keeping you? Well, that phrase still rings in my mind. I heard that so many times. Who's keeping you today? Who's keeping you now? Whoever was keeping me was making sure I had something to eat, making sure I had something to wear, making sure that I took a nap in the afternoons. A small kid, no kid loves that. Somebody was caring for me. And so when we talk about God keeping us, we're talking about God who is caring for us, protecting us, providing for us, watching over us, whose eye is intently observing us. And so the rest of this passage tells us how God keeps you and me as his children. So look at it, if you will. So first of all, he says, beginning in this third verse, he says, he will not allow your foot to slip. Well, what does that have to do with keeping me? Here's what it has to do with keeping me. Here's what it says. It's a way of saying that God is very, very attentive to you and me. That is, if God is observing, if he is watching where I step, if he's watching my sense of direction, if he's watching the path that I'm on, if he is observing and he is attentive to my walk, God is certainly expressing his caring about how you and I walk, where we walk, where we should not walk, and where we ought to walk. That is, the truth is that everybody's feet should carry them to a place of worship on the Lord's day. But how many people's feet do not carry them there? They have no earthly idea and absolutely no interest in the things of God. But he says he keeps our foot from slipping. Now, does that mean that he keeps us from sinning? Well, certainly there's something here about that later on, but that's not what he's referring to. He's not saying that he will keep you and me from sinning necessarily, but he keeps our foot from slipping. Now, what is he referring to? Simply this. David, more than likely, who spent a lot of his times in the mountains and in treacherous areas, oftentimes found himself in those places that were dangerous. God was keeping him. What is he saying to you and me? You and I also walk through difficult times and situations and circumstances that we can't control, oftentimes that are not clear to us. Sometimes it's a little dark in our pathway. Sometimes we're walking on the precipices of life and decisions that we make, and we're not even sure ourselves if we're going to be able to do it. So what does he say? He says, when you and I are walking in the will of God, God is going to keep our foot from slipping. If I choose to deliberately, willfully disobey God, then what happens? Then God's keeping power, if I choose to step off the cliff, God isn't necessarily going to keep me from doing so. When he says he keeps our foot from slipping, that's God's way of saying, I'm going to keep you. That is, I'm going to keep you on the path. There may be potholes out there. There may be trenches out there. There may be some very, very, very narrow ways that you're going to have to walk. He says, I'm going to keep you. I love you. I'm caring for you. I'm your keeper. I am attentive to where you have to walk. I'm attentive to what you have to walk through. I'm attentive to those things when oftentimes you cannot see your way clear. It's just as if you're walking in the fog, as if you're walking in the dark, and you don't know how or what to do. He says, I am your keeper, and I'm going to keep your feet from slipping. Now, all of us know this passage in the 23rd Psalm that says, yea, though I walk through the valley of the shadow of death, I will fear no evil. What is the reason we fear no evil? I will fear no evil for what? Thou art with me. Thy rod and thy staff, they comfort me. It is his presence. It is God's keeping power in those difficult, trying times when we have to walk through the valleys of life. He says he'll keep our feet from slipping. That is, what he's simply saying is, I am there to sustain you, to establish you, to protect you, to watch over you in those times when you cannot see your way clear and you're having to walk in a place or turn in a direction that you've never had to walk before in your life. And this morning a number of people said to me, thank you for just reminding me, because I happen to be walking in one of those areas I've never walked in before. I am being forced to walk a pathway that I've never walked before. I didn't ask for it. Suddenly this very week I discovered my path, my sense of direction is in an area

of what he will do. The 56th Psalm. And he says in verse 13, he says, "For you have delivered my soul from death, indeed my feet from stumbling, so that I may walk before God in the light of the living." God, listen, he knows that you and I are prone to stumble and to fall in life. He says, "I'm going to keep you." Then if you'll notice in the 81st Psalm for a moment, here is a different example, because here God's people have chosen not to walk in God's ways. And listen to what he says. 81st Psalm, he says in verse 11, "My people did not listen to my voice. Israel did not obey me. So I gave them over to the stubbornness of their heart to walk in their own devices. Oh, that my people would listen to me, that Israel would walk in my ways." Listen, God will keep us in those difficult, dark, trying, dingy times in life when we don't know where to walk, how to go. But he says, you know, he says the nation of Israel, they just chose to walk in a different way. If I choose to walk disobediently before God, then I have no reason to expect God to watch and to keep me. You remember he says in the next to the last book of the Bible in Jude, that one chapter that's there, he says, "Now unto God who is able to keep us from falling." Why? Because he is so, listen, he is attentive to our every move. He is our keeper. Likewise, if you'll notice next phrase, he not only is attentive, but he is very alert. This is what he means. Look at this, if you will. He says, "He will not allow your foot to slip. He who keeps you will not slumber. Behold, he who keeps Israel neither will slumber nor sleep." Now, what is he simply saying? Simply this, that God is alert to every single aspect of our life. Thank God. Listen, you and I get tired. We get weary. We get worn. And a certain time every night, we're ready to go to bed. It's time to go to sleep. We just sort of worn out. We've had a full day. And the interesting thing about God is he never sleeps. He doesn't even have to take a cat nap. In other words, God doesn't get tired and weary and worn out and take a nap. And if you'll think about that, God's eye is, listen, his eye is eternally upon us. He is alert to every single aspect of our life. He sees things coming in your life before you and I see them. He knows what's in the future and we do not. He is alert to every single move we have, because what? He says he will never leave us nor forsake us. If he'll never leave us nor forsake us, then he must be alert to every single aspect of our life. Somebody says, "But oh, wait a minute. Now, what about in Genesis chapter 2 when the Bible says that when God finished the creation, he rested?" Well, the Bible says he rested when he finished the creation, which simply means he completed it and it was over. But nowhere does the Bible say that God naps, that God takes a break, that God sleeps. Thank God he doesn't. And once in a while, when you and I are praying and asking for something that doesn't come to pass when we want it to, we think, "God, where are you?" Well, he's certainly not asleep. He's certainly listening to what we say. God is at no time, at no point in your life and mine, at no point in time is God unconscious, oblivious to what's going on in your life and mine. He knows every single thing that is going on. He is Jehovah God who rules and reigns over this universe and every single one of our lives. Now, when I think about what he says in this passage, I think about also what happened in to Elijah. Go back, if you will, to 1 Kings for a moment, the 18th chapter. Very interesting incident here, and most of us know it, but a lot of people do not. On this particular occasion, the prophets of Baal, they worshiped the god Baal, and Elijah, who worshiped Jehovah God, and they were having a big battle theologically and so forth. So here's what Elijah said. Elijah said, "Here's what we'll do. We're going to find out whose God is God, and we're going to have a contest. And what we'll do is you take an ox and cut it up, put it on the altar, and I'll take an ox and cut it up and put it on my altar. And here's what we'll do. We'll find out who God is in this manner. The God who answers by fire and burns up this offering, we'll know that he's God." And the scripture says that they all agreed. They said, "That's a good idea." So the prophets of Baal, they choose him an ox and they cut him up, place him on the altar. And verse 26 of this 18th chapter says, "Then they took the ox which was given them, and they prepared it and called on the name of Baal from morning until noon, saying, 'O Baal, answer us.' But there was no voice, no one answered. They leaped about the altar which they made." Then skip verse 27, go to verse 28. "They cried with a loud voice and cut themselves according to their custom with swords and lances, and the blood gushed out on them, trying to get the attention of their God. Came about when midday was past, they raved until the time of the offering of the evening sacrifice, but there was no voice and no one answered and no

0: and paid attention. Now, Elijah was having the time of his life. Listen to what he said, verse 27. It came about at noon, he listened that long enough, Elijah mocked them and said, call out with a loud voice, not crying out loud enough. For he is a god, either he's occupied or gone aside, or he's on a journey, or perhaps he is asleep and needs to be awakened. And what he was doing is just mocking them because they were crying out, cutting themselves. They were doing everything they knew to do to get their God to answer. Of course, there's no such thing as a God of Baal. And so he was mocking them, saying, well, listen, you know, maybe he's asleep. Well, you know what? You and I never have to pray this prayer. God, wake up. You know why? Because he's never asleep. We may cry out to God, where are you? He's where he's always been. What did he say? He says, I'll never leave you nor forsake you. So you and I never have to ask God to wake up. We never have to ask God, are you listening? What's going on? Because God absolutely is continuously, listen, he is attentive to our every need. He is alert to everything that is going on around us. And you see, you and I are not always alert to everything that's going on around us. But God is alert. Listen, you and I will never know what he's protected us from in life until we get on the other side. He is attentive and he is alert to our every need, everything that's happening in our life. Why? The Bible says he is indeed our keeper. And we say, my God shall supply all of my needs according to his riches and glory in Christ Jesus, according to what Paul said in Philippians chapter 4, verse 19. God, listen, he can only do that if he is alert to my needs, attentive to my needs. But notice the third thing he says in a very practical way about God being our keeper. He says, he will not allow your foot to slip. He who keeps you will not slumber. Behold, he who keeps Israel will neither slumber nor sleep. The Lord is your keeper. The Lord is your shade on your right hand. Now, what does he mean by that? Simply this, he's our protector. When we think about the ways in which he is our keeper, he protects us. Now, their whole idea, and if you think about in the Bible, how many times it talks about God's righteous right hand. It doesn't talk about God's righteous left hand. God's righteous right hand. That's the hand of the sword. That's the hand of protection. And so when he says that he's our shade on our right side, he's simply saying this. God, Jehovah God, infinite in wisdom, absolute in power, unwavering in his faithfulness, is standing by our side. Remember what Jesus said? He said, I'm not going to leave you disciples. I'm not going to leave you comfortless. I'm not going to leave you as like orphans. He says, I'm going to send the Holy Spirit. He'll be in you, with you, and upon you. When he called him the Comforter, the word in the Greek is a parakletos, which means the one who walks by my side, the one who stands by my side. When he says he is your keeper, he's your shade on your right hand, what is he saying? That God the Father, listen, God the Father and the person of the Holy Spirit is always by our side. Living on the inside of us, yes, always by our side as our protector. Doing what? Always equipping us and making us ready for any satanic attack that comes our way. Now, Satan's attack comes in all forms. It comes in all directions. Sometimes it comes from a friend, from an enemy, from a family member, whatever it may be. But Satan is always there to attack. He says God is our shade. That is, God is often called many things in the Scripture. God is our salvation. God is our strength. God is our horn of plenty. God is our shield. God is indeed our shield. And he says, for example, in Ephesians chapter 6, he said, when he listed all the armament of the believer, helmet of salvation, breastplate of righteousness, he comes down to say, and above all, taking the shield of faith. That is, which is able to quench all the fiery darts of the devil. When you, listen, whether we, even before we leave home, during the day, wherever we are, Satan is always treacherously seeking to devour the child of God, seeking to do anything in his power he can to trip us up, to cause us to hurt in some fashion, in some way. And yet he says God is indeed our protector. He is always there, listen, warning us. That's why he gave us the Holy Spirit, living on the inside of us to give us warnings about things that we don't even see. To give us, listen, you'll have what people call an intuition. That is the work of the Spirit of God giving us a warning about something that's coming our way, or giving us a warning of something that is close by. When we're not aware of our circumstances, he is always aware, and he stands by our side to protect us in every single circumstance of life. Does that mean that he will keep us from sinning? Not necessarily. If we choose to sin against him, no, he will not. but he certainly is there to warn us and to give us the privilege of avoiding it if at all possible. Now, I think about Psalm 16. Look at Psalm 16, for example, and look at this eighth verse. Here the psalmist David says in verse 8, look at this. This is a wonderful psalm. Begin, if you will, in verse 7. I will bless the Lord who has counseled me. Indeed, my mind instructs me in the night. Listen, when you and I go to sleep at night, wake up in the night. Listen, one of the wisest things you can do when you go to sleep at night is simply whisper this prayer. Lord, if you have something to say to me, awaken me to tell me. Lord, if you have something to say to me, let me awaken to hear your voice. Listen, God oftentimes chooses those quiet times when there is no disturbance, no other voice, not even in the light, in the darkness of the night. Oftentimes God speaks to our heart because there he has our absolute, perfect, listen, undisturbed attention. So the psalmist says, he says, speak to me. That is, speak to my heart. I want to be available to hear you. Instruct me in the night. Then he says in verse 8, I've set the Lord continually before me, not just during the day, continually before me, because he is at my right hand, I'll not be shaken. I've set the Lord continually before me, which is his way of saying, I want to live moment by moment aware of his presence, that wherever I am, there he is. Whatever's going on, there he is. Whatever I'm going through, there he is. Whatever I face, there he is. Whatever's good, there he is. Whatever's bad, there he is. Whatever's evil, there he is. God is always there. He is there not only for as our provider, but he's there as our protector. He says, he is my shade on my right hand. And so he says, I've set him before me. I've set him as at my right side to protect me. And therefore, he says, I will not be shaken. And therefore, the psalmist, as he thought about himself and thought about how God worked in his life, he could see himself in the same fashion. Now notice, if you will, if you'll think about your life for a moment, all of us have strong points. All of us have strengths in our life. We all have strengths, but we also all have weaknesses. And usually, the thing that we guard the most are those areas of weakness in our life. If I should say to you, do you have any area of weakness in your life? If you were to say no, then I would say to you, you have a big weakness, because every single one of us have those points in which Satan, listen, he can get us there quicker than any other place. But you say, well, then what about the strengths? Well, the strengths also can become our greatest weakness if we're not careful. Because you see, where you're the strongest is what you do. You naturally let down your guard. Well, you know, I could never be tempted with drugs. I could never be tempted with alcohol. In other words, just write those two off for certain. Well, there may be a lot of other things you think you couldn't be tempted with, but the truth is, listen, if you'll think about this for a moment, Elijah, what was his strong point? One of his strengths was courage. He was fearless. I mean, he took on 400 prophets of Baal and said, here's what we'll do. We'll find out who is God. He had the courage to call for a contest and declare that his God would absolutely burn up and consume that altar because he would send fire from heaven. That's what you call real courage and faith. The next thing you know, what does he do? Jezebel sends him a message. She's coming after him. He takes off running. He's scared to death. His greatest strength was suddenly an area of weakness. Moses, the Bible says, was the meekest man on earth. What happens? In a fit of anger and temper, he smashes the rock. And Abraham, what's he known for? What is Abraham known for? His what? His faith. He staggered not at the promises of God. But what does he do? In a moment of weakness, in his strongest point, in his unbelief and doubting God, he heads to Egypt and gets himself in trouble. So that none of us can say, yes, I have these strong points and I don't have to worry about those. Yes, you do. You don't have to worry about them, but just remember this. Don't ever take for granted that Satan can't trip you up in the area of your life in which you're the strongest. And I just reading sometime this past week of a particular movie star who had lived such an exemplary life, certainly to young people for years and years and years and years and years, did not drink, did not smoke, none of those things. And you know what happened? After 50 years of that, 50 years of a good testimony, I mean 50 years as a star, ends up being an alcoholic. You think anywhere along in those years, he'd have probably said, never. That will never touch my life. We'll never do that. My friend, God and God alone can protect us in every single circumstance of life. That's why we all need him. Listen, attentively watching over us, alert to every circumstance of our life. We need him continuously. He says he is our shade on our right side. He's the one who protects us when Satan comes after us. Then I want you to notice something else he says here. And we ask ourselves, well, what in the world is he implying here? Then he says, the Lord is your keeper, verse 5, the Lord is your shade on your right hand. The sun will not smite you by day, nor the moon by night. Well, now, what's he referring to here? He's simply saying to us this, that God's keeping power is continuous. He says it won't have, listen, God's going to keep us in the daytime. God's going to keep us in the night. He's going to keep us through the night. That is no time in which God, who is our keeper, is not busy doing exactly what he promised, and that is he's keeping us. Now, our friends would like to help us at times. Times they can't. Their family would like to help us at times. Times they cannot. There are circumstances and experiences in life in which you and I face or will face that nobody under God's heaven can help us in those moments but God himself. And my friend, if you do not know him as your Savior, if you've never trusted Jesus Christ as your Savior, and you don't know God in a personal way, when you hit those times that are like deserts in your life, like hurricanes and tornadoes meeting together in your life, then who do you have? Friends can only do so much. And is it not true that oftentimes when the bottom drops out and all hell breaks loose in your life, those people you thought were your friends, they're gone too? Then what do you have? God is the only one who can say continuously, morning, noon, and night, circumstance after circumstance, heartache, trouble, trial, tribulation. He says, I am reliably there. I will never leave you nor forsake you, no matter what. He says, in the daytime when the sun is shining, in the evening when it's night. How did he prove this, for example, in the nation of Israel? He got them across the Red Sea. He got them out in the desert on their way to Sinai. And in the years they spent in the desert, what did he do? He said, I'm going to keep you. Well, he certainly kept them from the Egyptian charioteers by absolutely enveloping them in the waters of the Red Sea. When they got out in the desert, what did he do? In spite of their complaining and moaning and groaning and wanting to stone Moses, the Bible says that in the daytime, He kept them from the hot rays of that desert sun. He kept them with a cloud that covered them. In the evening, when the cold of the desert air would have penetrated them and caused them to be extremely cold, what did he do? He took the same kind of pillar and he made that one fire. What did it do? It kept them warm all during the evening. God is our keeper. He never comes up short. He never fails. He knows exactly what our needs are. Morning, noon, and night, he knows what they are. Every single moment of our day, Almighty God, Jehovah God, infinite in wisdom, knows all about us. Absolute in power, has all the power necessary to meet every single need we have. Unwavering in his faithfulness, he can always be trusted, always be to be depended upon. He is always there, no matter what, working in your life and my life to do what? Doing what he promised to do. He's keeping us, protecting us, guiding us, watching over us, providing our every single need. That's the kind of God he is. He is a keeper. He is a caretaker. He loves us. He wants the best for us. God has planned his infinite best for every single one of us. If we're not experiencing God's best, it's not God's fault. I don't believe God ever plans something that is sub-level for any one of his children. He doesn't plan second best. He doesn't say, now, how little can I do in that person's life? I'm just going to make it so they'll always only be able just to scrape by and skimp by. That's not the God of the Bible. If there's any skimping and scraping going on, if God allows it, there is a purpose for it. But more than likely, God has something far better. But if I don't recognize his presence, if I don't see him as my keeper, listen, if I'm relying upon my own strength and my own ingenuity and my own abilities and my own talents, I'm relying upon somebody else to do this for me and somebody else to do that for me, I'm going to miss God's best. And there will be people who will live their lives always looking to somebody else to do something for them. Instead of giving their best, and listen, instead of taking the trials and taking the test and being willing to step out in the unknown and being willing to trust God when we don't know where to go and what to do next, it's those people, listen, when we trust Him, God honors our faith. And what will He do? He will keep you through the storm. He will keep you through the deep waters. He will keep you no matter what. He is committed to that. And He says, listen, I am your keeper. He says, I will protect you. And whether the sun is shining on you in the daytime or whether it's in the evening, no matter what, He says, I'm going to keep you through those times. I love this 91st Psalm. Look at the 91st Psalm, and many of you are familiar with that. But many people are not. The 91st Psalm is a wonderful assurance of God's watch care, His protection, His keeping of us. Because here's what He says. He says this in many different ways, in different passages. He says in Psalm 91, verse 1, He who dwells in the shelter of the Most High will abide in the shadow of the Almighty. I will say to the Lord, my refuge and my fortress, my God in whom I trust. How often does He refer, for example, that He will keep us through those difficult times? For example, if you go back to Psalm 57 for a moment, because God has placed these psalms in the Scriptures for us to meditate upon them and to think about them when we are troubled and when we are discouraged and when we are anxious about things. Listen to what He says. In verse 1 of Psalm 57, be gracious to me, O God, be gracious to me, for my soul takes refuge in you. In the shadow of your wings I will take refuge until destruction or this calamity passes by. I will cry to God Most High, the God who accomplishes all things for me. The psalmist understood who God was. You and I need to understand who He is. How does He work? When you and I go through difficulty and hardship, He says, I know how to hide you. I know how to so work in your life. He says, I will hide you under the shadow of my wings until this calamity is past. He knows how to keep us, listen, from calamity. He knows how to keep us in calamity. He knows how to keep us through it. Why? Because He is a caretaking, He is a keeping Father who loves us individually and personally, just like more intensely than you could possibly love that little baby whom you prayed for and prayed for and prayed for and God finally gave you a child. You love them with all of your heart. Do anything in the world for that son or that daughter. Give them anything in the world you possibly could. God loves you and me more than we could possibly love our children. Listen, as we are caretakers of our children, He is a caretaker. He is a keeper. No matter what we're going through in life, there He is always on the job doing for us what we cannot do for ourselves. Then I want you to notice something else about Him. He says He's our shade on our right hand. Sun won't smite you by day, noon by night. That means, listen, no matter what's going on, God is always there to protect us. Then He says He will keep our soul. When He says He will protect us from evil, what is He talking about? Does that mean that He will keep us from sinning against Him? Well, oftentimes He does. When He will protect us from evil, he's talking about, you see, one of the very ideas of keeping is to restrain somebody. How many times in a given day does God restrain you and me? Only God knows that. He restrains us from thinking things that if we keep thinking, we're heading the wrong direction. He restrains us oftentimes from saying things that would cause hurt and pain to someone else. He restrains us from acting in a way that would cause us to lose our testimony, our witness for Him. God is a keeper. He says, I'm going to protect you from evil. That doesn't mean He'll always protect us from doing something we absolutely choose. Listen, the Bible speaks of presumptuous sins. Those presumptuous sins are those sins that we choose to commit, knowing better, thinking about it, meditating on it, going to do it anyway. He says, the prayer is, God, keep me from presumptuous sins. God is a restrainer. He keeps us from evil. For example, He says in 1 Corinthians chapter 10, no temptation taken you but such as is common to man. He says, but these temptations are, listen, common to man. But God, who is faithful, will not allow you to be tempted more than you are able. What's He doing? He's restraining us. That is, He puts a restraint on temptation. He puts a restraint on the trials that He even allows in our life. Why? Because God, because he loves us and because he's a caretaker, he knows how to put a limit on what Satan can tempt us with and test us with. So he is a restrainer. He's a restrainer of Satan. And he's oftentimes a restraint in their life. Listen, God can stir up such guilt in us. He can stir up such conviction within us that that conviction and that guilt becomes a restrainer from disobeying him and stepping out of his will for our life. He restrains us. He restricts us. He guards us. He keeps us. And it's interesting in the scripture, for example, that oftentimes when the Bible speaks of the flesh, right after it speaks of the spirit. The spirit is willing, but the flesh is weak. And all of us have our naturalness. And all of us are temptable by probably one of many things in life. But what does he say? He says, God is there to restrain us. The spirit of the living God living on the inside of us. What is one of his works? His work is that, listen, to give us spiritual discernment to be aware of what's happening. And secondly, to convict us of sin and to convict us of righteousness that sin doesn't fit who we are. This is part of God's doing what? Protecting us from evil. Protecting us from getting ourselves into situations and circumstances that certainly will be no good for us. Then if you'll notice something else, he says, the Lord will guard your going out and your coming in. One of the ways that he keeps us. Now watch this. What in the world does he mean by going out and coming in? What he's simply saying by using that terminology is he says, your entire life, every aspect of your life, God is the keeper. He is alert. He is attentive. He is restraining. He is ministering, protecting in every way. He says, you're going out, you're coming in. Now, the law of Moses, for a devout Jew, here's what they would do. They would take some passage of Scripture, probably a passage, remembering that they didn't have everything that you and I have, only just the first few books of the Bible there. A devout Jew would take some passage of Scripture and inscribe it on their doorpost or on the gates of their house. And what it was to be a reminder as they went out of their relationship to God, of his protection, and of the kind of conduct they should conduct themselves in their business or in their relationship to others. When they came back in the evening after a day's work, they were to be reminded again that God is their keeper and that he has kept them, and to look at their lives and to review their lives of how they've lived during the day. Well, you know what? That's not a bad idea. But the truth is, we don't have to put something on the doorpost. Look what we have. We've got it all. We have the Word of God. And this is why I encourage you oftentimes, many times, to meditate upon some scripture in the mornings before you leave home. And before you go to bed at night, meditate upon some passage of scripture. Now, that passage of scripture could be one of many things. It depends on whether it's some passage that's the most meaningful to you, or something that God has spoken to you, the passage may change. But there is something about, listen, beginning the day before we go out, reminding that God is with me today. Listen, because he is sovereign, he's going to guide who I meet. He's going to give me a sense of direction. He's going to show me what to say and what not to say. He'll show me when to keep my mouth shut and when to speak. He'll show me how to carry out my business today. He will show me as a student how to go about my studies. He will show me as I open the Word to study for a message. He'll show me what to do. As a mother, he will show you as you remain at home how to carry out your work during the day. Because while you may not go outside, you as a mother, you are going and coming and going and coming and going and coming. Amen? So you listen, you're going and coming all during the day, and you have an awesome responsibility. What's he saying? He's saying this, I'm your keeper. No matter where you are and where you're working, where you're playing, who your friends are, no matter what's going on, he says, you can count on me. I'm your keeper. I'm going to keep you. You're going out and your coming's in. That's what he's referring to when he says here, he says, the Lord will keep your soul. The Lord will guard or keep your going out and your coming in. Listen, he says, from this time forth and forever. Now, I love this scripture because all of us have heard this, but we've probably said, now, is that in the Bible? Go back, if you will, to Psalm 17. Psalm 17. And there's just one phrase here, one verse I want you to notice. He said, what does God think about me? How does God think about me? Well, listen to what he says in verse 8. Verse 8 of Psalm 17, keep me as the apple of the eye. Hide me in the shadow of thy wings. Think about yourself as this glowing, polished, delicious apple. before the eyes of a loving father. If somebody handed you, and maybe they did, somebody hands you big, juicy, red, polished apple, what happens to your mouth? You're going to, does that look good? You can already taste it. You know what he says? God says, I love you. I'm going to keep you. He says, you're just like the apple of my eye. That's what God thinks about his children. He is a keeper. Now, when I look at all of this, and I look at all the things that God has said here, then here's what I have to ask. I said, no, wait a minute. Hold it just a minute. I hear what you're saying, that you're my keeper, you're my helper, you're very attentive, and you restrain me from these things, and you're watching over me all the time. But God, I have some questions, Lord. If that's true, I know some Christians who get sick, who are invalids, who go through difficulties and trials and heartaches and storms in life. And God, if you're such a big-time keeper, why don't you keep them? It looks like you haven't kept them. Because if you're a loving father, as they say you are, and you're a loving keeper, why didn't you keep them from this? You didn't have to let them get sick. You didn't have to let this person get cancer. You didn't have to let this person die at this age. God, if you're a keeper and you're everything this passage says you're, how do you explain that, God? Is that a good question? It is a good question. It's a legitimate question. Lost person has a right to ask that question. Well, God, if you're God now, and I read what you said and all this, this sounds like a bunch of pious platitude, God. This is fanciful thinking to think that you're going to keep someone from all of that. Well, what's the answer? Well, listen carefully. God does not say that he will keep me from pain and suffering and heartache and trouble. He promises to keep me in it. He promises to keep me through it. And he promises to take advantage of every single heartache, every difficulty, every trial, every tribulation, every persecution, every hurt, every disappointment. He promises to keep me in it, and he promises to keep me through it. You say, well, now, what's the difference? Here's the difference. The difference is he will enable me to walk through it. He will enable me to step above it. He will enable me to come out on the other side of that more profitable than if I had avoided, for example. Now think about this for a moment. If troubles, trials, heartaches, and tribulations, if those things will draw you into a deeper relationship with God, if you begin to understand who he is better, you begin to experience his love and to feel his love, and you begin to understand the ways of God, and you begin to have an intimate relationship with him that is warm, that is intimate and satisfying and fulfilling and assuring and comforting. Let me ask you a question. If avoiding the valleys and the difficulties and the hardships would have kept you from gaining that, which would you have chosen? Avoid the difficulty, avoid the hardship, avoid the pain, avoid the troubles, and avoid the intimate relationship? Or would you have said, no, God, I'm going to trust you in my trials that you're going to keep me. You're going to uphold me. You're going to surround me with your love. You're going to overshadow me with your awesome love. I had rather walk through the valleys of the shadow of death. I had rather experience the troubles and the trials. If in the process you draw me into an intimate relationship with you that gives me a glimpse of you and allows me to experience you on a level I would never have experienced had I been able to avoid them. Remember this, that listen, God not only looks at the circumstances of our life, he looks at the deep inner meaning of those circumstances. He not only observes the circumstances, he is involved in them. Because you see, oftentimes God creates some of those difficulties and heartaches. He allows that pain. Why? Not because he has forsaken us. And oftentimes when we have pain that's so difficult, we don't know how to handle it, we say, God, where are you? If you loved me, you would not have done this. And the truth is, because he loves us, he does allow us this. But remember this, he's keeping me in it. Not keeping me from it, keeping me in it. He will oftentimes, you can interpret that two ways. He will keep me in this until he's finished, or in it he will keep me and sustain me and strengthen me and enable me to live in it until he's finished with it. So when you say, well, if he's a keeping God, why doesn't he do so-and-so? He does. You see, this is what Romans 8:28 is all about. God is engineering all of our circumstances in such a way they will turn out for our good if we love him. I called according to his purpose. I'll put it this way. When we love him, listen, he will take every single circumstance of life. And listen, we may be shut up to difficulty and hardship. We may be stretched beyond anything we can imagine. We may find ourselves in the heat or in the cold, in the dark or in the light. Persecutors or deceitful friends, one thing for certain. My Father will take every bit of that and work it for my good. My Father will take every bit of that and conform me to the likeness of His Son. My God is in charge of every single solitary thing. You see, He is a keeping God. And what is He doing? While you and I may be hurting with pain and wondering, God, where are you? He's in the awesome process of conforming us to the likeness of His Son. He's keeping us in it. How many of us have been through difficulty and trial and thought at the moment, God, I cannot handle this. God, I cannot take any more of this. And we get through on the other side and look back and think, God, you kept me through every bit of that. God, you were so gracious and kind and loving and gentle. And while I was complaining, God, about all the things that were going on, you were loving me through every moment of it. That's the way those of us who believe us can walk through the difficulty and the hardship and try not to give up on God. You know why? We know He's still keeping us. You know what He's keeping us for? He's keeping us for the best. Now I want to go back to my beginning illustration, the first of this sermon. Walking down that path, cold, weary, worn, exhausted, a little bit frightened and anxious, and thinking, God, will I ever get back? Opening His Word, just flipping it open to this passage that said, God is my keeper. I read that passage and I thought, I said, Lord, what are you saying to me? How can you be keeping me and I'm away from my family and away from the church, the people I love? And here I am, not sure I'm going to ever get back. What are you doing? And I won't ever forget this long as I live. It's like the Lord said to me, I'm just doing what I said in that passage. I'm just keeping you. Keeping me from what? I'll never forget this. Keeping you from destroying yourself, destroying your body, destroying your ministry, keeping you for what I've called you to do. Keeping you so that you can preach the gospel as long as I want you to, in the way that I want you to. All I'm doing, Charles, is just keeping you. I tell you, I folded it up and stuck it in my jacket and I walked. And my body felt the same pain, but my heart was 1,000 pounds lighter. You know why? Because all of a sudden I realized that no matter what I thought I had lost, God was reminding me, I hadn't lost anything. All that I complained about, all He was doing was keeping me from myself. And I wonder what He's keeping you from. I wonder if deep down inside you've lost something in your life and you thought, God, how could you do this to me? And He's keeping you from utterly destroying your life. Or maybe you have a responsibility that's so awesome, you don't know how to handle it, and you think, God, what are you doing? You know what He's doing? He's keeping you from wasting your life. And sometimes people have responsibilities thrust upon them, and they wonder why, and they feel like they have this sense of inadequacy. You know what God's doing? Here's what He's doing. He's keeping them from living a mundane life. He's putting responsibility, and there's strain, there's stretch. What's He doing? Keeping them from wasting their life. And sometimes God will remove from a person the material and financial support that they have and the security they have to do what? To thrust them into a whole new vocation, a whole new way of life, a whole new avenue, a whole new journey in life to do what? He's keeping them from wasting those talents and abilities and gifts that He's given them by relying upon something that will never stretch them. Thrust them out there so that they have to begin to use abilities and talents and gifts and thinking and dependence upon God that they never would have used had he not placed the responsibility before them. What's he doing? He's just keeping us. I don't know where you are in life or what you're facing, but one thing I know, you have a loving Heavenly Father who knows you by name. He said every hair upon your head is numbered. That's his way of saying, I know everything there is to know about you, past, present, and future. I have the best for you. I'm a caretaker. I'm a keeper. And if you'll let me, if you will allow me, I will give you a life that is exciting, fulfilling, a life of spiritual and emotional growth. And what you'll realize is that all the time you were fretting and fuming, I was just getting you ready for something better. God is a loving Father. But you know what? Until you trust Jesus Christ as your personal Savior, it won't work. You say, well, let's talk to God, not apart from His Son, Jesus. You see, He loves you. But listen to this. God cannot do in your life what He wants to do if you deny His only begotten Son, whom He sent to die on a cross and pay your sin debt in full in order that that gap that separated you from Him would be closed up by the cross and make you a child of God. The moment you trust Him as your personal Savior, you know what happens? God takes over as caretaker and keeper of your life. And if you'll remember, He says in this passage, from this time forth and forevermore, God will be your keeper. And Father, how grateful we are that You are so sensitively interested in each one of us. I pray that somebody today who hears this message will be wise enough to confess their sin, acknowledge their wastefulness of life, acknowledge that they really and truly do need You, be willing to confess that sin, acknowledge Your death on the cross as payment for their sin, and simply say to You, Father, I do receive the Lord Jesus Christ as my personal Savior and choose to follow Him from this moment on. In Jesus' name, amen.
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0: Many people believe that they believe, according to the Scripture, in God, in Jesus, enough to have their sins forgiven or to go to heaven. And they genuinely believe that. But what they're doing is they're making a mistake. And here's the mistake. The mistake is this. Just because you assent, that is that you concur with something that, yes, I do believe that's true. And yes, I consent to the fact that, yes, God said that and the Bible is true. That does not mean that you have New Testament faith.
2: Christians often tell unbelievers that all they need to do to be saved is to believe in Jesus. But sometimes they are less clear about what believe actually means. Today's edition of In Touch, the teaching ministry of Dr. Charles Stanley, helps clear up the confusion with a biblical definition for belief in part two of our series, Learning to Walk by Faith.
0: What does it mean to believe in Jesus Christ? All through the Bible, you and I find these verses that talk about believing in Him. But what does that mean? It's very evident in the Scripture that in order for a person to have their sins forgiven, in order to be saved, as we would say, in order to go to heaven, a person must place their faith in, must believe, must place their trust in Jesus Christ. But what does it mean to believe in Jesus? Well, that's what I want to talk about in this message, because there are so many people who think they believe in Jesus Christ, but who do not really and truly understand what that means. So I want you to turn, if you will, to John chapter 3. And that verse of Scripture in John that's the most familiar of all, John 3:16. You say, well, I know that one by heart. Well, I'm sure that most of you probably do, but I want you to turn there, if you will, for a moment. I want us to read this verse. Jesus was talking to a very knowledgeable man, Nicodemus, about his relationship with God. And he said to him, except a man be born again, you cannot see the kingdom of God. And so in the course of that discussion, Jesus comes down to say in verse 15 that whosoever believes may in him have eternal life. And then he says in verse 16, for God so loved the world that he gave his only begotten Son, that whoever believes in him should not perish but have eternal life. or everlasting life. But what does it mean to believe in Jesus Christ? Well, I think there are a lot of people out there who are very deceived, who really and truly believe that somewhere along the way they have believed in Jesus Christ, and therefore they are safe, they are comfortable, they're saved. So what I'd like to do is to think for just a moment with you about what these people are thinking and how they think when they say, yes, I do believe. Well, I think there's some people who genuinely would say to you, yes, I believe the Bible, I believe in God, I believe in Jesus Christ, and therefore they think that they're saved. What they're saying is, I believe the facts, that is, this is the Bible, this is God's Word. I believe the Bible does teach about God, and the Bible does teach about Jesus. I believe all those things. They're talking about believing facts. Now, I'm simply saying this. Many people believe that they believe, according to the Scripture, in God, in Jesus, enough to have their sins forgiven or to go to heaven. And they genuinely believe that. But what they're doing is they're making a mistake. And here's the mistake. The mistake is this. Just because you assent, that is that you concur with something that, yes, I do believe that's true. And yes, I consent to the fact that, yes, God said that and the Bible is true. That does not mean that you have New Testament faith. There's a difference in believing according to the Scripture and having intellectually being willing to affirm or concur with someone, yes, I do believe those facts are true. And so oftentimes what they're believing is they're believing facts. They're believing truth. And they may say, yes, I do believe that Jesus Christ, Son of God, fact. I do believe that the Bible was inspired by God, fact. I do believe that God is a good God and He sent His only begotten Son, fact. But now believing in the Lord Jesus Christ for the salvation of their soul is an entirely different thing. And so I say to you, my friend, and I said in a loving sort of way, you can believe all that and be just as sincere as you can possibly be and be lost and separated from God. You mean to tell me that if I believe that Jesus Christ was, He was a good man and that He was a preacher and a teacher and a prophet and came from God, you mean to tell me that I'm not saved? No. If that's all you've got, no, you're not. Because you see, believing in the fact of something is not New Testament belief. And I think there are a lot of people who are very deceived. You say, but listen, you mean to tell me that if I sincerely believe that I'm still lost? My friend, being sincere is fine, but being sincerely wrong will not get you to heaven. There is a difference in intellectually affirming the truthfulness of a fact or intellectually affirming the truth of what you say and placing your trust, your faith in Jesus Christ as your Savior. All the difference in the world. Now the question comes, that is, what's the cause of this kind of deception that people live in? Well, I think some people genuinely do not understand. They misunderstand the Scripture when it says believe. They just put that on the level of daily belief. Yes, I believe that piano is sitting there. Yes, I believe I'll be able to get up and go to work tomorrow morning. Yes, I believe my car will start when I put a key in the ignition. And so they just put all that kind of belief in the same category, my friend. That's not what we're talking about. And so they genuinely misunderstand. A second reason is this. I believe that people purposely, deliberately limit what their faith encompasses. And so here's what they decide. Here's what I believe. I believe there's a God. I believe He's a good God. I believe one of these days when I die, I'm going to heaven just as like anybody else because I think I'm just as good as anybody else is, and therefore I believe in God. And so what do? They don't want to get into the Scriptures. They don't want to get into this thing about Jesus Christ and being born again. They deliberately limit the quality and the degree and, listen, they limit the stretch of their faith. They're only going to limit it to what? To their lifestyle. If I am expected to believe something that interrupts my lifestyle, if I'm expected to believe something that limits the way I want to live, then my faith is limited to believing in God and in Jesus, the kind of person I think He was and the kind of person I think God is, and therefore they misunderstand. It is a deliberate misunderstanding. And my friend, listen, you'll never get to heaven if that's your idea of belief in Jesus Christ. Then there are those people, of course, who've been misled. They go to church, and I think this is so very important. This is why I'm spending this time today in this message, because, for example, oftentimes children go to Sunday school, to Bible school, to vacation Bible school, oftentimes in revivals and things get all hopped up and heaped up and the pressure's on just as I am without one plea, but that thy blood was shed for me, and somebody's calling him to come on to Jesus, come on to Jesus, believe in Jesus. And oftentimes the invitation is so nebulous. The invitation is so far removed from a scriptural invitation that people walk down the aisle, they're not sure what they're supposed to believe. Just believe in Jesus. Well, you know, if I was sitting out there and somebody said, if you'll just believe in Jesus and come on down here and tell us you believe in Jesus, you'll go to heaven, you die. Man, I'd run down here if I was lost. If that's all it took, because you see, most of the time the idea is you believe in him as a fact. That is, believe in the fact that he was and he is and so forth. That will not do it. Oftentimes, people being misled. Now, I'm not saying that somebody would deliberately mislead him. I'm simply saying this. We have to be very careful. When a child, for example, says, I want to be saved, that we help that child understand what is meant by being saved and what it means to believe in Jesus Christ. Because any child is going to grow up with parents who love the Lord and bring their children to church. Say, well, do you believe in Jesus? Sure, I believe in Jesus. My mother believes in Jesus. My father believes in Jesus. My pastor believes in Jesus. I believe in Jesus. What does it mean to believe in him according to the scriptures? So oftentimes a person is misled. And so they don't really and truly understand what they believe. Now, so we have to ask ourselves the question, then what does it mean to place your trust in Jesus Christ for the forgiveness of your sin and have the Holy Spirit come to live inside of you and live in your life? What does it mean to know in your heart that you are right related to him in such a way that when you die, you can die singing Amazing Grace, how sweet the sound that saved a wretch like me. I once was lost, but now I'm found, was blind, but now I see with absolute, total, perfect assurance. I want you to jot three things down. I want to give you three words. This is not the ultimate definition I want to give you, but it's a very important part. What does it mean to believe in Jesus? Well, first of all, if I'm going to believe in something, I've got to have some knowledge. First word is knowledge. If I'm going to believe in something, believe in what? What is this? Why is this? Where did it come from? What's the origin of it? What am I to believe? First of all, if I'm going to place my faith in Jesus Christ as my personal Savior, I've got to believe something. What is it that I am to believe? So first of all, there's got to be knowledge. There are some very basic things that are absolutely essential for me to believe if I am going to be saved, if I'm going to trust Christ as my Savior, if I'm going to heaven when I die. Number one is this. I must believe that Jesus Christ is deity, that he's God. If you do not believe that, here's what happens. Now watch this. If Jesus Christ is not God, he is not sitting upon the throne with the Heavenly Father. You know what he was? He was no more than a man who is here on the same level with all the rest of us men who have our naturalness and who have our sinfulness and who walk at times in the flesh. That is, if he is not deity, then what could he do for me? But if he were just a man. So I must believe that Jesus Christ is God. Second thing I must believe is this, that I am a sinner. And my sinfulness has separated me from God, and my only hope of salvation must come through God. That is, I must believe and recognize that I am a sinner. I must believe that Jesus Christ is deity, that he's God. I must believe that my sinfulness has separated me from God. The Bible says, our sins have separated us from God. I must believe that. The third thing I must believe is this. I must believe that Jesus Christ died on the cross for my sin, and that when he died, he paid for my sin in his death. Now you say, but how much of this was I supposed to know when I say, I'm coming to that? Just hold that. First of all, I must believe without a shadow of a doubt, Jesus Christ is God. Secondly, I must believe that my sinfulness has separated me from him and that I need to be saved by something he's going to do for me I can't do for myself. Number three, I must believe that Jesus Christ went to the cross and died for my sin. The fourth thing I must believe is that Jesus Christ not only died for my sin, but he was resurrected from the grave. Because you see, if Jesus only died, he can't do anything for me today. Listen, he died for my sins and he's resurrected, and his resurrection validates every single thing he claimed to be and everything he did. Therefore, when we talk about what we believe, we must first of all have knowledge. So what is the first word? The first word is what? Knowledge. I must believe something, that he is deity, my sins have separated me from him, he died on the cross for me, and that he rose from the grave. Listen, he can't be the Lord of my life if he's a dead man. Thou shalt confess with thy mouth Jesus is Lord, And how did he become Lord? He died on the cross for my sins, resurrected, seated at the Father's right hand to do what? To be Lord and Master of our life. So the first word, first thing that's necessary for true New Testament belief is knowledge. Second word is conviction. The second word is conviction. I want you to notice something here now. That means to simply be truly, listen, fully convinced of something. To be convicted of something is to be fully convinced of its truthfulness. So therefore, when we talk about believing in the Lord Jesus Christ, what I believe, I am fully convinced and persuaded that what the Bible says about him is true. I'm fully convinced and persuaded that he is who he says he is. I am convinced and fully persuaded that he will do what he says, convicted. Therefore, first of all, there must be knowledge. What's the second word? Conviction. So give me the first two words. First word is what? Knowledge. Second word is what? Conviction. Well, you say, okay, now, I do have the knowledge and I'm convicted, so therefore I must be saved. No, you're not. Having a knowledge about salvation, having knowledge about Jesus and knowledge about what the Bible says about the judgment, being convicted of it, does that make you saved? No, it does not. What's the third word? Third word is trust. Third word is trust. Now, here's what's happening. Now, watch this. Now we have moved from factual knowledge to an inner conviction, a full persuasion that something needs to change. Something needs to happen in my life. Here's where trust comes in. When I trust, here's what I do. I move from the facts and conviction. I move, listen, from being an interested observer that will affirm that all these things are true, I move from being an interested observer to becoming involved in a personal relationship with Jesus Christ. And so what have I done? I've moved from just knowing the facts, knowing that I ought to do something, knowing that God is trying to do something in my life. Now I have moved into a personal relationship. I have moved into a personal involvement with the person, Jesus Christ. You see, it's always believe in him, believe in his name, not just believe the gospel only, but believe in the person of the gospel. You see, in all these verses, verse after verse after verse, what do we find? We find him talking about placing our trust in him. For God so loved the world that he gave his only begotten son that whosoever believes in him, not just believes in what he said, believes in him as a person. And so therefore it's not enough for me just to believe in what he said as being true, but I must place my trust in him. Now, I want to give you a simple definition. I want you to write it down. I want to encourage you to put it in the back of your Bible. If you put it on a piece of paper on a bulletin, you go home, lay it down somewhere and nobody will be able to find it. I want to encourage you, say, well now, should you write in the Bible? Absolutely. Mark words, color them up, whatever you want to. Listen, that's what makes it precious. We're talking about now what it means to believe in Jesus Christ. To believe in Jesus Christ is to have a confident conviction that he is who the Bible says he is, he will do what he promises, and upon placing my trust in him, I enter into a personal, eternal relationship with the Son of God. All right, you ready? To believe in Jesus is to have a confident conviction that he is who the Bible says he is. He will keep his promises. That is, he will do what he says he'll do. And upon placing my trust in him, I am entering into a personal, eternal relationship with him. To believe in Jesus is to have a confident conviction. That is a compelling conviction within me. I must believe this. That he is who the Bible says he is. He will keep his promises, that he will do exactly what he says he'll do. And upon placing my trust in him, committing myself to him, I'm entering into a personal, eternal relationship with the Son of God. Now, I could say a lot about forgiveness of sin, going to heaven. All that is the result of believing in him. To say I place my trust in him, that means I'm affirming that what he says is true, and I'm willing to risk my whole eternal future on that. All right, there are three things that are absolutely necessary for me to believe. What's the first word? Knowledge. Second word, conviction. And the third word is what?
3: Trust.
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0: a distant kind of believer to entering into a personal relationship with Jesus Christ by placing your trust in Him as your personal Savior. Have you ever said to Him, "Yes, I do believe the testimony of Scripture. I do believe that You're the Son of God. I do believe my sins have separated me from You. I do believe You died on the cross. I do believe that You rose from the dead. I'm asking You to forgive me of my sins, and I'm placing my trust in You that You'll do what You said. You'll forgive me, and You'll make me one of Your own." The moment you do it, that quickly, you become living child of God, saved forever and ever and ever. Remember the definition: entering into a personal, eternal relationship with Jesus Christ.
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0: Have you ever said, "Lord Jesus, I do believe that You're the Son of God. I know that my sins have separated me from You. I am asking You to save me. And I am asking You to save me based on the fact that You did die at Calvary. And I do believe that You died for my sins. And I do believe that when You died for my sins, it makes it possible for me to be fully forgiven. And when I die, to go to heaven." However you may have put it in your words, have you ever told Him that? Have you ever done that? Or have you been one of those persons who said, "As long as you believe something, that's all that matters"? No, that's not all that matters. Here's what matters. It matters this, that when you die, you will stand in the presence of a holy God and give an account for your life. No excuse will be acceptable, because you see, God so loved you that He gave His only begotten Son, sent Him into this world to live among men in the flesh without sin, to go to a cross and be crucified, and upon Him placed all the sin debt of yourself and the entire world. He loves you that much. Then to reject His Son, to say no to His Son, to ignore His Son, when according to the Bible, God's whole redemptive plan is wrapped up in the cross. It's all

0: there. That's why the Apostle Paul said, it's the only thing in life I'd boast of is the cross. Why? That's where Jesus made it possible for you and me to be forgiven of our sin and to have absolute assurance that when we die, we're going to spend eternity in heaven with all the glorious things that God has provided for us.
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0: People are very, very careful and oftentimes go to a great deal of expense in order to be sure that they leave their wealth or the things that they treasure and value to those, their children, their family, their friends. Great expense oftentimes. And often the Christian will fall into the same kind of trap, and that is to make very sure that their wealth, their material possessions that they pass on to their children, their grandchildren, or their friends, all of it's well taken care of, no question whatsoever. The fallacy of all of that is this, that the most valuable thing you and I own as believers, the most valuable things we possess are not those things that we can touch with our hands. It is not wealth and stocks and bonds and property and all the rest. The most valuable thing we have to pass on is our faith. Now someone says, well, but now wait a minute. You can't pass on your faith. That is a personal relationship that you have with God. And how can you pass on your faith? Well, you can pass it on. And that's what I want to talk about in this message, and that is how to pass on our faith, our children, our grandchildren, or even those about us. And so I want you to turn, if you will, to 2 Timothy. And the first chapter of 2 Timothy, Paul is writing to young Timothy, who is pastoring a church, going through some difficulty and hardship. And certainly, he knew how to pass his faith on to young Timothy. And I want you to turn, if you will, to that passage. And let's begin reading in verse 3 of 2 Timothy chapter 1. Paul said to him, I thank God, whom I serve with a clear conscience, the way my forefathers did, as I constantly remember you in my prayers night and day. Don't you know that was a comforting thing for young Timothy to realize that the Apostle Paul was praying for him night and day? He says, longing to see you, even as I recall your tears, going through a difficult time, so that I may be filled with joy. And then he says to him, for I am mindful of the sincere faith within you, which first dwelt in your grandmother Lois and your mother Eunice, and I am sure that it is in you as well. And for this reason, I remind you to kindle afresh the gift of God which is in you through the laying on of my hands. For God has not given us a spirit of timidity or fear, but of power and of love and of discipline. Paul is writing from a prison, encouraging young Timothy, attempting to strengthen him in his faith. And it's interesting what he says to him. He says, now remember, he says, I know the source of your faith. He says, first of all, your grandmother Lois, she had strong faith. Then your mother Eunice, she had strong faith. And now he says, I am sure it is in you as well. Where do you think Timothy got that kind of faith? Well, it was the influence of his grandmother. She passed it down to her daughter, and she passed it down to her son. And then, of course, likewise, the Apostle Paul certainly loved Timothy, and he said that he was his son in the ministry. What do you think he was doing with his son in the ministry? Passing down to him, transferring to him, enabling him to be able to understand the truths that God had taught him. He was passing on his faith to young Timothy, knowing that probably before long he was going to lose his life. Now, here's the big question. The question is this. Do you have a faith that is worth passing on? Do you have a faith that will make a difference in someone else's life? Well, you say, well, what would that faith be like? It's like this. That is, a faith worth passing on is a faith that is based on the truthfulness of the Word of God. God's eternal Word. Your faith is based on that. Secondly, it is a confident conviction that the God of the Bible is who He says He is, and He will do everything He says He will do. It is a faith that you have tested and tried in the circumstances of your life and have allowed God to prove Himself faithful to you. It is a faith not that you've heard about or simply read about, but your faith is a faith that you've tested and tried, and God has proven to be faithful over and over and over again. It is a faith that has this characteristic for sure. It is a faith that you not only can live by, but it is a faith that you are willing to die by. That is, on those last hours of your life, the last moments of your life, and oftentimes people know that they're going. The issue is the faith that I've lived by a faith that I can die by? Can I face the living God at the end of this life and know without any doubt there is a certainty in my life? I am eternally secure in the living God whose Son died at Calvary in order that my sins may be forgiven and I can live in oneness with Him. Do you and I have that kind of faith? A faith worth living by, that it works. A faith worth dying by, that I can trust my whole future into what God promises in His Word. Well, if you are a believer, you certainly have faith in God, or you could not be a believer. But do you have a faith that's worth living by, worth dying by? You say, well, yes, I do. Then how do we pass this on? We certainly cannot believe for our children. We can't believe for our friends or our family. They have to believe for themselves. Then what do you mean passing on your faith? I simply mean this, passing on to our children, our grandchildren, to those friends around us, passing on to them in several ways our faith, that is, why we believe what we believe, and what we believe, that is, how we relate to God. So how would we do that? Well, I want to encourage you to jot down several things, and if you're a father, since you're the head of the home, head of the family, you certainly ought to jot these down. And Mom, you should jot them down also, because I know that there are many parents, many families that have single parents. There's the father, no mother. There's the mother and no father. And so I want to encourage you, because you see, if you've trusted Christ as your Savior, you should have something far more valuable to pass on to your children, your grandchildren, than simply material things, which oftentimes are spent rather quickly and foolishly. Well, you say, well, how do we pass this on? Well, here's the first way. You pass it on in this way. By sharing with your children or your grandchildren those principles that you have learned in life. For example, let's just start with a simple one. And that is, how do we treat financial situations and circumstances? How do we handle money? Every child, every person needs to learn how to handle money. So what do? You say, well, to your son or your daughter or to your grandchildren, here's a basic principle. That principle is found in Psalm 24, verse 1. The earth is the Lord's and all that dwells therein. What's the first principle about money? God owns it all. And that principle moves down to the fact that He requires of us to give Him a tithe of all that God has given to us. And so a wise father or mother will do what? First of all, they're going to be tithers. They're going to have the right perspective on finances, and they're going to transfer. They're going to pass on to their children the importance of learning to deal with money. It is an issue that they have to deal with all of their life. And when the parents do not teach their children how to handle money, they are missing the opportunity of teaching them one of the basic principles of life, one in which if they do not learn it, they're going to end up in debt and live in bondage most of their life. And so you say to that son or the daughter, here is the basic principle you must learn, how to handle money. A second basic principle that you want them to learn is that God will give them direction for their life. They don't have to flounder in life. They don't have to wonder, what does God want me to do, and how am I going to spend my life? Because He says in Proverbs 3, 5, and 6, trust in the Lord with all your heart. Lean not to your own understanding. In all your ways acknowledge Him, and He will direct thy path. Son, listen. Sweetheart, daughter, listen. God has a will for your life. He will show you exactly what He wants you to do. He'll give you direction for your life. He'll make a way for you. One of those principles that they certainly need to understand is that God will provide their needs. He can be trusted to do that. And you see, the issue here is trust, trust, trust. You can trust Him with your finances. You can trust Him with direction for your life. You can trust Him for your needs because He says in Philippians 4:19 that He will supply all of our needs according to His riches and glory in Christ Jesus. And you also want to pass on that principle that no matter what you have faced in life, as you place your trust in the Lord, He will enable you. He will strengthen you by the Holy Spirit who lives within you to be able to accomplish any task that God calls you to. So any issue, whether it's in your schooling, whether it's in your occupation, your vocation, whatever your calling in life, here's the principle. The principle, son, is this. God will enable you to do and do well everything He calls you to do if you'll place your trust in Him and be diligent at whatever He calls you to do. And so you and I could just go down the principles over and over and over. How many principles there are in the Scriptures that you and I know that should be transferred, that is, that should be passed on? Now, when I think about in my own life, what has affected me, I think about my grandfather, and you heard me mention before, spent 1 week with him, 6 days primarily listening to him, talking to him, primarily listening. Here's what he did. My grandfather passed on his awesome faith to me. In sharing with me how God had worked in his life, in story after story, of incident after incident, I can tell you, the four basic principles that have governed my life all of these years, my grandfather passed on to me in one single week. Take him the time. Now, he could have said, you know, I'm too busy to talk to this high school kid. I don't have time for that. But for one solid week, he sat and listened and talked and shared. What was he doing? He was sharing with me the things that God had done in his life. He was passing on to me without even realizing principles by which he had lived, things that he had learned in the difficulties and the hardships of life. When I walked away, on my way home, I recognized God had done something in my own life. That is, my own faith had suddenly catapulted. It became strong immediately because I began to think, well, God, if you will do that with my grandfather, what will you do in my own life? And so as I look back over the years, it gave me four basic principles that absolutely governed my life all of these years. What did he do? He passed on to me. Listen, he didn't get out the Bible and try to prove anything to me. He didn't give me a whole bunch of scriptures. He passed on, listen, he passed on critical situations and circumstances in his life in which God was faithful to come through every single solitary time, written in my mind, etched in my soul, burned in my heart. God loves my granddad enough to do it for him. Will he do it for me? Yes, he will. Somehow, I knew he would. He passed on to me his faith. Now, this is why I said to you, write down the points of the message. Listen, keep a diary. That is, record what God is doing in your life because you have something to pass on to your children and your grandchildren that would be far more valuable than any kind of material gain, no matter what it is. Now, kids, they want lots of money or this and that and the other and so forth, and oftentimes that's the worst thing you can pass on to them. But your faith, that is, these are the principles that God has taught me. What are you doing? You're passing it on to them. And if you don't think they'll be interested when you say, well, let me tell you about a difficult time I was going through. Here was a great need in my life. I had no answer. I didn't know what to do. I got on my face before God. I cried out to God, and let me show you how God answered this. I'm here to tell you, God will etch that into their minds because they're going to find situations and circumstances and difficulties and hardships and troubles and trials and temptations and tribulations. And you know what they need? They don't need more money. They don't need a bigger car and a bigger house and more clothes. They need an unwavering, unshakable faith that has been tested and tried by father or their mother. Tested and tried, and they can say, here's what I know God will do in your life. Here's what He's done in my life. That's the kind of faith this generation of children need to hear, and they're hearing almost none of it whatsoever. Why? Because the parents aren't practicing the principles. And when they're not practicing them, they don't understand them and they don't know them, and therefore they're not passing them on. And I think about what's happening to this generation of ours. All of these children who are coming along who are not being taught the principles, they're not taught them in school, they don't go to Sunday school, they don't go to Bible school oftentimes, parents don't care, they're so busy about the present day, making money and getting ahead and doing this, and saying to their kids, well, I'm doing this for you. No, you're not. I'm just doing this for you. No, you're not. You're doing it because you want to, because you like it, because it helps you. But what about the expense of your children? What about their faith? What are you pouring into the life of that child that will establish them and strengthen them as they go out into a wicked, vile, sensual world that will do its best to destroy their faith at all cost? What are you doing to build into them something money can't buy and death cannot take away? The second way we pass on our faith is this. We pass it on by the lifestyle that we live. And so we either pass on doubt, frustration, fear, unbelief, or we pass on our faith. So how do we do that? It's just this simple. Every day, day after day, week after week, month after month, year after year, what are we doing? We're making decisions in front of our families, in front of our children, or in front of other people, our friends, our neighbors, whoever. We're making decisions. Those decisions are expressions of faith or doubt, fear of faith, doubt, whatever it might be. Because what happens? They see us facing situations and circumstances, and they watch how we're going to respond. Now listen, you can tell your children anything you want to tell them, but I'm here to tell you they are watching. They not only are listening, but they are looking for your response. You can tell them all you want to. You need to trust God. But if you're not trusting God, it's not going to work. You need to be honest, but if you're not honest, it's not going to work. They pick up far more by sight than by sound. They are watching our lifestyle. And let me tell you something, friend. If they see inconsistency in what we say with what we do, here's what they do. Scratch it. Doesn't work. If it worked, my father, my mother would have done something else. Doesn't work. When I see the way parents are getting in debt, what are they saying? You can't trust God. You got to go to the bank. And what are we doing? We're sending messages by our lifestyle, by the things that we do and the things that we fail to do, the things we fail to trust God for when God is able to meet every single need. How will we ever teach our children to trust God when we're not trusting Him? We're trusting in man. We go to the bank, we borrow money, we get ourselves in debt. We're head over heels in debt, and we're in this awful bondage. Then they hear their parents talk about, we don't have this, we're in debt, we owe this, we owe that, we owe the other. You know what we're doing? We're sending them a signal. The way you live is you get in debt, and you live in bondage, and you're miserable, and you don't have any peace and no security because this is the way you live. That is not the way God intends for His children to live. It is lifestyle. It is what they see. And this is why so often in the Scriptures you find the Old Testament. And he walked in the ways of his father and did evil in the eyes of God. Over and over and over in the Kings, you read that. He walked in the ways of his father and did evil in the eyes of God. Or they walked in the ways of their father and were good kings. All of us are passing down and we are passing on either faith, trust in God, or we're passing on doubt and unbelief. We are passing on something. You say, well, I'm not passing on anything. Yes, you are. And so, what this whole generation needs, they need living examples of men and women, godly men and women, fathers and mothers who have faith, who say, I'm trusting God no matter what. And I think about the second person that probably influenced my life the most is my own mom. And I can remember how many times she and I would get down by the bed and pray, wouldn't have anything. And would have some need, and I'd say, well, and being a kid, I was a little frightened, but I'd say, Mom, what are we going to do? Here's what she'd say. We're going to trust God. We're just going to trust God. And I, of course, I didn't have any idea exactly oftentimes what that meant or how that would happen. And listen, over and over and over and over again, I saw God meet need after need after need. You know what my mom was doing down by the bed? She could have been too busy. She could have said, well, you know, go to bed, son. Cut out the lights. Get in the bed. My mom knelt by the bed. And we talked about God. And she talked about trusting God. And every time something would come along, we didn't know how to handle, she would talk about trusting God. You know what? In my ear still rings. We're just going to trust God. We're just going to trust God. We're just going to trust God. You know what she was doing? She was passing on to me by her lifestyle, by her difficulty, by her hardship, her trials, and the way she responded to them. She was passing on to me this message. You trust God no matter what. You trust God when you can't see your way clear. You trust God when things look impossible. You trust Him when it's hard. You trust Him when it's difficult. When you trust Him when everything looks dark, you trust Him. I'm here to tell you, it sank into my heart. She, by her lifestyle, said to me, God is reliable. God is trustworthy. You can bet on Him in every circumstance, no matter what you face in life, you can trust Him. And I remember when I went to college, I had $75 to my name. But you know what I had? I had something passed on to me that it didn't make any difference how little I had or how much I had. I knew that somehow God would make a way. And all these years, God has always made a way. You know why? Because two people in my life passed on their awesome faith to me. You can trust them. He's reliable. He'll be there. He'll meet your needs. He'll do exactly what He's promised. Just put your faith in Him. It doesn't make any difference what it looks like. Just trust Him. So I want to ask you a question. What are you passing on to your children? Well, my kids are gone. What are you passing on to your grandchildren? You see, when difficult times come and we're wringing our hands and having a fit and having a pity party, and, oh, God, I don't know what I'm going to do. And, Lord, you know, this is coming due, and on and on and on we go. You know what we're saying to our children? You can't trust God. Because what they're thinking is this. Now, if this God is who you say is, why don't we just talk to Him? If He owns it all, why don't we talk to Him? If He says He'll meet all of our needs, why don't we talk to Him? You see, lifestyle is the most effective, most powerful, impacting way to pass on our faith. Because all of us check out each other. I mean, you look at people who are going through difficulty and hardship and trials in life, and you watch how they respond. They just give up and quit? No. Or sometimes they do. Or do you hear them saying, we just trust in the Lord. We don't know how it's going to work out. We're going to trust God. You see, every time you and I trust the living God in difficulty and hardship, somebody is watching. And you know what happens? Something happens to their faith. Well, God, you worked it out for her. Maybe you worked it out for me. You worked it out for him. You worked it out for that family. God, maybe you work it out for me. The greatest thing we have to give, to pass on, has nothing to do with material need. It has to do with what we are. It has to do with what we believe. It has to do with who we believe in. And it has to do, listen, all the principles in the world won't work unless we are demonstrating them in our lifestyle. And children are growing up in families where it's debt, it's unbelief, hardship and trial, parents walking away won't work. What message are we sending? Here's the message we're sending to a whole generation of children. Where is God? I mean, if He owns it all, if He has all power, where is God? And you know what? Nobody is answering the question. And the one person a child needs to answer that question is a godly father or a godly mother when the father's gone, maybe by death or whatever. What are we passing on to them? Listen, we pass on cars, we pass on clothes, we pass on stocks, we pass on bonds, we pass on land, we pass on all these things. We got the wheel worked out just perfectly. You know what? Probably the worst thing you can do is leave your kids a bunch of money. Listen, so live that you can leave them a faith that money can't buy and death cannot take away. For example, the church had given me a number of years ago for my anniversary, had given me a brand new Oldsmobile. And so I'd had it for maybe a year, maybe less time than that, and it's still nice and shiny. And so I come home one night, and I didn't pull around the back like I usually do. And so I walked in the house another way, and so we came in, sat down to eat dinner, and so everybody was there, and everything was real quiet that night. So after a while, Andy said, Becky, you have anything you want to tell Dad? Well, she broke out teary, crying, and I said, well, what happened? She had rammed into somebody and messed up the front end of the car. And some guy had stopped right on the curb, and she rammed right in the back of him. I said, well, Beck, did you get hurt? You okay? Yeah, I'm okay. Well, she said, well, Dad, aren't you angry? I said, no. You're not mad? I said, no. I want to know if you're well, number one, number two. We can fix this car. Don't worry about that. I'm going to tell you something. If I'd have said, Beck, you know better than that. That church gave me that car. You've messed up my car. I'm going to tell you something. The next time I walked behind the pulpit, it wouldn't have made any difference what I said or how I said it. Ringing in my daughter's mind would have been, but my father, I couldn't help it. And he's angry. He didn't forgive me for something that I absolutely cannot help. It would have absolutely canceled out everything I'd said to her. Because I'm telling you, they're watching. You know what? I became a giant that night. I wrecked my father's car. He didn't get angry. He didn't get upset. He just said, we'll get it fixed. That's the bad side. Let me show you a good side. So, same Becky. Came to me one day. She said, she's getting ready to drive. She said, tell you the kind of car I'm praying for and trusting God for. Uh-oh. So she told me what it was. It was a certain kind of Toyota, a certain color, a certain year, and she had it all down just right. I said, well, fine, let's trust the Lord for that. And I sort of forgot it. Months went by. She never said a word. One night we were sitting at the dinner table, and she had the newspaper out. She said, look what I found. So here was this ad, right color, right model, right everything. She said, I've been trusting God for this for about 6 months. I just believe God wants me to have that. So she told me she'd been praying and trust. She said, I just feel absolutely, I'm fully persuaded. So what do? We all get in the car, go over this man's house and look at his car and drive around that night. What happens? Dad buys it. That's what happened. I mean, after all, I can't disappoint her faith. Now, I'm just simply saying this. You know what? She'd watched us trust the Lord for other things in life. And so when it came time for her, she said, I'm just going to trust God. Now, she never asked me, Daddy, would you buy me a car? She said, I'm trusting God. Well, I'm telling you how wise she was. She knew that if she trusted God, God would work on me. And that is the way to get the best. You talk to God and let God work on the person. And so I'm simply saying she heard me talk about faith and trusting God and believing God. And so she decided she'd do what? Same thing. And you know what? It paid off for her. And it's been paying off for her ever since. And it pays off for everybody else who will just trust Him. So first of all, we pass on the principles. Second, we pass on the lives. We pass on our faith by lifestyle. And the third way is by persistence. Now, what I mean by that, simply this, that it's not enough to say, here's what God will do. It's not enough to say, here's what He has done. It's not enough to pass on principles. It isn't even enough to live it out in lifestyle. Because there has to be consistency. If it's erratic, we trust God sometime. Well, we trusted God for that, we're going to the bank for this. Or we trusted God for this difficulty, but oh, I don't know what in the world is going to happen at this point. In other words, if they see inconsistency, here's what they do. They chalk it off. Kids are looking. It's not that they listen. They don't look to be critical of their parents. Now, sometimes they do. But most kids, if they're halfway decent, they don't want to find fault in their parents. But if they see it, they don't expect us to be perfect. God knows we're not perfect. There's no such thing as a perfect parent. You couldn't even describe one of them. Because we have to relate to our children on the basis of who they are and their personality and their needs and how they respond. They're all different. But there's something about consistency, something about them seeing us day after day. We're trusting God today for this, a little thing. We're trusting God today for this, a medium-sized thing. We're trusting God for this, big thing. We're trusting God for this. It looks impossible. And you know what happens? Here's what happens. It isn't something that happens once in a while. It's day after day, week after week, month after month, year after year, watching and listening to the consistency of trusting God and believing Him no matter what. And you know what happens? We are passing on faith. And it's something that you can't ever put your finger on and say, well, here is the one time in life that it all worked. No, one time won't do it. It is consistency. So what does that mean? It means that I have to examine my own life to say, okay, Lord, here's the situation and circumstance, and however I respond to this is going to make an impact on somebody. We're not talking about just your family. We're talking about your close friends who watch us, our close friends who know us, who watch us. How do we respond to circumstances in life? How do we deal with things? Do we just give up and quit and walk away? Do we throw up our hands and say, no, it won't work? Do we run to the bank without even asking God? Do we say, well, you know, God, you failed me here? That is, they watch us. The truth is, everybody's watching somebody. Not to be critical, but listen, we want to see good things happen in people's lives. I want to see people exercising faith. I want to see people growing in their faith. I'm delighted when God does something good for somebody and He comes through and answers a prayer, because I know that every time He answers a prayer, if that's a wise person, they will etch that in their mind. God came through this time. God's faithful. God's trustworthy. I can bet on Him no matter what. What's happening? That we're growing in our faith. And fathers and mothers, listen, It's not a matter of us growing our faith like that. But listen, as we grow in our faith, we bring our children's faith up with us when we are consistent and when we are laying out the principles and when we are attempting to share with them. You see, it isn't just a matter of something happening to us, but it's a matter also of our explaining to them what happens. And I know oftentimes I would sit down with my kids and say, now, here's where we're headed and here's what we're going to do. We're going to trust God for this. It's a matter of involving them in it. That is sharing with them, which I'll come to in a moment. But you see, it's doing it day after day, not just in some things, but big things as well. Well, how do we pass it on? We pass it on, first of all, by passing on the principles that we've learned. We pass it on likewise as a result of our own lifestyle. We pass it on by being consistent, but we also pass it on by our participation in their life and participation in other people's lives. That is, you see, when you and I are open and transparent, and we say, well, let me tell you how God worked in my life. And one of the wonderful things to be able to do as a dad or a mother is to kneel down by the bedside at night with your children when they're small and say, for example, you know, I always read them different kinds of stories, but I love to tell them what was going on in my life. So let me tell you what God did in my life. You know what? Listen, if you want something to soak into your child's mind, the last thing you do before you cut the lights out and you tell them good night, you tell them something that God has done in your life. You explain to them how God has worked in your life. You know what happens? Gets into their mind all night during their sleep. The Spirit of God is doing what? He's building that into their very thought patterns. And so what happens? If you will go to sleep, whatever you go to sleep with, the last thing you think about, I'm here to tell you, the Spirit of God will take your conscious and your subconscious mind and He will work that into your being. And listen, if you're thinking evil things, dirty things, nasty things, or holy things, it's true all the way. The Spirit of God will use those good things. The devil will use those things that are not good. And so it's good to go to bed thinking about our Lord, talking about Him, and saying to your children, let me tell you what God is doing. Well, we want to pray tonight. Here's what we want to ask God for. And the next night you come back and you say, well, here's what we prayed for. Look what God did. You know what you're doing? You're passing on your faith. By doing what? You're participating in their life. For example, come home from school, had a bad day, terrible day. In fact, you ask any child, what did you learn today? What do most of them say when you say, well, what did you learn today? What do they say? Ah, nothing, right. Ah, nothing. Well, they really did. But if they have some burden, some heartache, if they have something that happened to them, they're quick to tell that. How do we pass on our faith? Is how we pass on, or we say, well, tell me what happened. Is that what happened? Well, how do you think God feels about that? They mistreated you. How would God have you to respond to that? So you're not going to say to them, no, listen, here's what I think you ought to do. That's not what they want to listen to. Because all of us are opinionated about some things. What they want to know is they want to know, first of all, that we feel what they feel. And then they want to know that without great prejudice toward them, you want to explain to them what's the best thing to do. Well, so you ask the question, well, how would God have you to respond to this? How would God have us to take this? And what's the best way for us to handle this? Or it's some need that they have, and they come home and say, well, I've got to have so-and-so by this time. Well, it's one thing to dish it out to them. It's something else to say, well, why don't we ask the Lord to show us how to acquire that or how to prepare for that or whatever. Here's what happens. By consistently bringing their minds back to the Lord, by consistently involving Him in every decision, I'm here to tell you, it makes a difference. We had a coffee table in our house. This is where we make decisions. We all get around a coffee table and we talk about different things and have our prayer meetings around that. And we call them powwows. I, of course, was the chief. I was chief. But I always gave them certainly an opportunity to express their opinion, their feelings, whether about where you go on vacation or what the need was or what we ought to buy and not buy, whatever it might be. And guess what happens? When you involve them in the process, something happens. Then you, listen, what you do, you've got your family, you're bringing God into these circumstances and situations so that here's what happens. The decisions that are made, God's involved. The answers, God was involved. Who gets the glory and the praise and honor? Not Father, but God. And guess what happens? You are passing on to them a faith by your participation, your involvement. And they get hurt. They get all kind of problems they have to face as kids growing up. And today, listen, I don't even think we can conceive of the emotional traumas kids go through today, whether they're children, teenagers, or whatever it might be. Imagine being faced with what they're faced with in schools. And all the wickedness and the vileness and the sensuality, before they even ever get out of grammar school, they're having to deal with things that only adults should be able to deal with. And then we can only deal with them when we are wise. They're having to deal with them with no training, no upbringing, no explanations, minus God. I'm here to tell you, we're cheating this whole generation. Well, you have to get involved. And to do that, you've got to be transparent and say, you know what, let me tell you how I blew it. I really messed it up this time. I should have trusted God about this, but I didn't do it. And I've asked God to forgive me, and I hope you'll forgive me. But you know what? I just blew it. One thing a kid can't stand is a perfect father and a perfect mother who never make a mistake and who are never wrong. You want to ruin your kids? You give them that kind of image, and it's over. How do I know that? I know for lots of reasons, but I can tell you one. Took a survey in our college department several years ago and said, ask them lots of questions. And one of the things, what was the thing that they most disliked about their parents? Top of the list, they're never wrong. Top of the list, they're never wrong. We're all wrong about some things. We all have to be open and transparent. And you see, if I'm going to pass on my faith and it's going to stick, I've got to pass on my failures. Well, you know, it wasn't that God didn't do it. He didn't do his thing. It's just that I didn't trust him. I took the easy way. You know what happens? You say, well, won't that undermine their faith? No, it says my dad's real. My dad's genuine. He's not perfect. He fails. So I'm sure that there are going to be times I fail. But what does he do when he fails? He acknowledges it. He repents of it if it's something to repent of. And he gets up and keeps going and trusts God, and God works it out. When he puts his faith in God, what are you doing? You're still building faith in the life of that child. And listen, somehow you tell them, I really blew it, I failed. I guarantee you there all is. Oh, you did. I mean, you failed, yeah. But you know what? When they find out what your response was and how God worked in your life, they don't joy over your failure. They're just able to relate more intimately because they think, he's not perfect. Thank God I knew he wasn't. That's what they're thinking. I knew he wasn't. And now that he admits it, you know what happens? Builds relationships. If I'm going to pass on my faith, I've got to participate in their hurts, in their failures, and be transparent and tell them about my failures and my hurts and the times that I may have failed God in some particular situation, especially if it's something similar to what they're going through. Your faith is the most valuable thing you can pass on to your children, your grandchildren. If my grandfather said, I don't have time. I could be out preaching a revival, getting people saved. I may preach a revival and many people get saved. Here's my grandson coming down here. He's going to spend 5 or 6 days with me, and all he wants me to do is talk. He passed it on to me, and thank God I've been passing it on for years and years and years. And nobody would know my grandfather, George Washington Stanley. Who is he from Silas City, North Carolina? But you know what? He gave me enough. He etched something in my mind, and God has made it possible for me to share and to pass on to others all over this world what my granddad passed on to me in 5 or 6 simple days that absolutely revolutionized and set the course of my life. You know what? He took the time. If you and I are going to train our children and train our grandchildren, it takes time. Will they always do exactly what we say? No. Will they always turn out exactly how we want them to? Not necessarily. I want to say this. When you've got a father and a mother in a family, one's godly and one's ungodly, there is a tension and a stress, and there is a strife and a conflict, and oftentimes one of those children or more of those children get the worst end of the deal because somehow they may be drawn to the parent that's rebellious toward God. And you know what happens? That parent does what? They pass on rebellion and unbelief and doubt in the living God. And they pass it on to their children. That's why mom and dad both need to be godly. And father, if wife is not, and wife, if father is not, that means you just have to be extra strong. You have to be an excellent example. You need to, listen, hang in there no matter what. Your children will profit from it. They will end up being blessed. And at least you will know you did the best you knew how to pass on godly faith to your children. Well, it takes more than perseverance, and it takes more than participation. When I think about what it takes, I think about a simple word that oftentimes we forget, and that's praise. to pass on my faith, it's very important that when my children or my grandchildren or when my friends, when we have talked about something that they're going through and they trust God and God comes through for them as He does and works it out, it's time to thank God, but to also heap praise on them. You trust them. Praise God. You trust them. Look what God did in your life. You see, there's something awesomely motivating about praise, and especially in the life of a child. Rules, regulations, and legalism does not help build a child's faith. But what helps build a child's faith is praise. You see, it's a motivation. Well, you trusted Him, and look what He did. You did a fantastic job. I knew He's going to do it for you. God loves you. You know what happens? What are you doing? You're motivating that child to trust Him again. Because they're going to be disappointments. They're going to be things that they want to trust God for that's not the will of God. And so they're going to come up and think, well, God didn't do it. Well, let's see. Did God answer your prayer? And though you didn't get what you expected and you didn't win this contest and you didn't win the game and you pray that you would, let's see what happened here. And then that's the time you have to get involved. And that's the time you praise them for their efforts and you laud them for their faith. And then you help them understand why God maybe allowed it to happen a different way. And you help them to understand what Romans 8:28 says. And that is, He's engineering all of our circumstances in a way that's for our good. And so it isn't a matter of saying to your kids, well, you just trust the Lord. No, it is a matter of helping them to interpret those times when they are naturally going to feel disappointed. Oh, God, now, why didn't you do this? And all of us have been there. Not just children, but all of us have been in those places. We've had to say, well, now, Lord, here's what I was trusting for. What happened? And I do believe this, that most of the time, God is certainly willing to explain and to help us understand why certain things happen, why they don't happen. Not always. Some things He says He's going to reserve till the other side of life. But he's so willing to oftentimes tell us so much if we'll take the time to listen and ask why and search out the reason. God, what were you up to? What are you doing? And most of the time we're going to find out, well, the Lord, here's what you did. You withheld that so you could give me something much better. Thank you, God, for not answering my prayer. Then your faith's growing. And so there's something about that participation, something about praise. And you see, what you and I don't realize is how long it goes on. Let me give an example. Back about 80, we were challenging people to give, and my daughter and her best friend at garage sale, washed cars, they did all kind of things. Well, at the same time, her friend was saving up enough money to go on a cruise and the Holy Land, and so, but she felt like that God had told her to give all of that money, and here they were making all they possibly could, but to give it all. And so she'd made up her mind. That's what she was going to do. And she'd laid it all down and said, God, I'm going to trust you no matter what, because here's what I believe you want me to do. And this is a high school girl giving up her opportunity. Well, her parents were divorced, and so she hadn't seen her father in a long time. And so she gave all of her money. They both had put it all together and worked hard and gave it all. And so one day her father called and said, I'd like to take you to lunch. Hadn't seen him in a long time. Very distant. So he says, well, what's going on with you? And so she was telling him about all the exciting things that were happening and that she'd given her money and so forth. And she was so excited about how the Lord was working and how He was going to work. And she was still trusting the Lord. And this father, who was so distant, he said, well, how much is it going to cost you to take this trip? And she said, well, I don't have any money left. She said, because I've given it all. But you know, it's been fantastic to see what God's doing. He said, well, how much is it going to cost you? And so she told him, he said, I'll take care of that. Now, that was 18 years ago. She called me about 2-3 months ago. She said, Dr. Stanton told me who she was. She said, I got your telephone number from Becky. And she said, I just want to tell you what's happening. And in their church, another state, they are raising money and they're getting ready to go into a billing program. And she said, I want to ask you some details. And she says, because I went to my pastor and said, well, have you ever thought about us just trusting God for this? Now, most pastors would say, well, thank you very much, and move on. But she's a very fine young lady now, a mother and a wonderful wife. And so she said, I called you to get some details. So she was asking me the details of some things that happened. And here's what she said. She said, you know, that's been 18 years ago. But I look back in my life, that experience of you encouraging us to give and to trust God and to see what He would do. She said, I can tell you that for these 18 years, that was the point in my life. that I really and truly learned to trust the Lord God. And she says, of course, I've been trusting him all these years, but how many times I've had to go back and realize that's where it began. She married a wonderful Christian man, has a wonderful family, blessed of God, lovely young lady. And what's happening? You know what she's doing? She's passing on her faith. Who's she passing it on to? To her pastor. And so what did he do? He had her, and you know, we're all learners up here. He had her give a testimony in the church of what God had done. You know what she's doing? Passing on her faith. How long can you pass it on? All of your life. When do you start learning? Early in life. When do you teach your children to trust God? Listen, you get down by the bedside with them so early in life they can't ever remember when you start praying with them. They can't ever remember when you start reading the Bible with them. You're involved with them. You're a part of what's going on. And as a result, what happens is they can't remember when you started praying. They can't remember when you start reading the Bible. You always have. That's the image they have of you. Godly mother and a godly father. Godly grandparents. You go see your grandchildren before they go to bed at night. You get down beside the bed and you pray with them. You talk to God and you say, well, I'm not a preacher. You know what? That makes it better. You see, they may expect that from a pastor, but they don't expect that if you say, well, I'll tell you, before you go to bed tonight, let's just get in here and talk to God. They'll probably say, well, talk to God about what? Well, let's just see. Do you have anything you'd like to have? You always get the attention that way. Now, it may be that you'll have to answer their prayer, but that's neither here nor there. What you're doing is, you know what you're doing? You're bringing them back to God. Listen, any time you can bring a child into the reality of who God is, and that He is trustworthy, and that He loves them, and that He will work in their life and meet their needs. I'm here to tell you, you're building a foundation that no amount of money, no amount of land, no amount of stocks, no amount of bonds, nothing else you can give them can match. Passing on your faith. There's nothing to match that. So I want to ask you a question. What are you passing on to your children, your grandchildren? What are you passing on to your friends? Doubt, fear, frustration, anxiety, or an unshakable faith in the living God in whom you have trusted your whole future, your whole eternal destiny? Well, when you begin to praise them and laud them for the good things that they do, what happens is God begins to give them more tests, and what happens? They begin to grow. Well, let me give you one other thing. There are lots of things I could say, but if I'm going to pass on my faith to someone, then I certainly must pray for them. What I need to pray is this. I need to pray, God, open their eyes to help them see the evidence of your hand in this. And then I want to pray, God, send them enough needs. Send them enough difficulties. Send them enough hardship so that they will have to trust you. Because how did all of us learn to trust God? Not because somebody told us something. We've all learned to trust God by what? By getting thrown into situations where He was all we had to go on. He's all we had left. Now, here's the one key I want you to think about. If you listen, say amen. Amen. If you're going to pass on your faith to your children, you've got to be willing to back off and refuse to bail them out of the messes they get into. Now, every father and every grandfather wants to say, oh, you sweet, wonderful thing. Well, you know, old dad will fix this. No. You know what? Let me tell you something. God doesn't fix the messes I get into until I get right with Him. Until I learn the lesson that He wants me to learn. Until I turn to Him for whatever it might be. If you bail your children out when they make a mistake, you bail them out of the difficulties and the hardships because you don't want to see them hurt. You know what you're doing? You're cheating them out of the lesson. You know what? All of us have hurt. All of us face situations and circumstances we can't bail ourselves out of. Nobody can get us out of. So what do? We learn to trust God. We hang in there. We trust Him no matter what happens. God rewards that. Now, what we want to do is we want to come along, give them this and give them that. We want to be sure, well, we don't want you to hurt. We don't want you to have needs. And all of us are probably guilty to some degree to wanting to make it easier on our children. That's a natural, normal thing. But when it comes to training them up and training them to trust God, that's not the way to do it. You have to let them hurt. Have to let them cry. Have to let them weep. And you see, now here's another issue. If you listen to this and say amen. Here's the decision you have to make. Is it more important that my son or my daughter or my children learn to trust God? Is that more important, Or is it more important that I have their acceptance? I don't want them to feel bad about their parents. I don't want them to feel, oh, he just doesn't love me anymore. What's most important? They learn to trust God, or that they feel like, or that I feel like I have their acceptance? Their acceptance of me is not nearly as important as their learning to trust the living God. And I think about how many children get cheated. Listen, I think about children who grow up in homes where there's wealth on top of wealth on top of wealth. They've got the finest automobiles in life. They wear all the clothes with the patches on the back. And they go to the finest schools. They've got credit cards. They got everything. You know what? Poor kids. Poor kids. Poor children. You know why? They don't have to trust God. They've got Dad. They don't have to be in need. They got a credit card. They don't have to worry and fret about things because somebody will bail them out. And parents want to bail them out because they don't want to be embarrassed. Poor kids. You know who the richest kids are? The richest kids are those, the richest people are those who don't have it all. They don't have it all together. In fact, they don't have a lot of things in life. Here's what they do have. They have an unwavering, unshakable trust in the living God. And they walk through difficulties and hardships and burdens and trials in life. And God provides their needs one at a time. He strengthens them, deepens their faith, builds a relationship, builds intimacy with Him. Those are the fortunate, most blessed people. Listen, the truth is, those of us who've learned to trust Him, we are the rich people. So when you're gone, what happens? It keeps passing on and passing on and passing on and passing on and passing on. And you think about children and grandchildren and great-grandchildren, great-great-grandchildren, great-great-great-grandchildren whose faith has been impacted because you learned to trust the living God. Don't cheat your children by giving them everything. Hurt, pain, suffering, sickness, sorrow, heartache, tribulation, trials, temptations. Yes. Because that's what builds godly, strong faith. You can pass it on if you have it. Where does it begin? Here's where it begins. It begins by placing your trust in Jesus Christ as your personal Savior, acknowledging your failure and your separation from Him because of your sin. Believing that when Jesus went to the cross, He died and paid your sin debt in full. And saying to Him, I'm confessing my sin to you. I'm asking you to forgive me of my sin on the basis, not of how good I'll be, but on the basis of the death of your Son, I receive you as my personal Savior and accept it to be done. That's the beginning of your faith. And then what happens? God builds upon that, and you have something awesome to give. Now I'll ask you one last question. Do you have a faith that's worth giving away? Listen to this. Can your children or your grandchildren or your friends around you look at you and say, you know, it works. I see it working in her life. I see it working in his life. That's what I want. That's the kind of faith I want because I've seen it work. That's what God wants of all of us. He wants a life of faith that others can look at and say, God, it works, and that's what I want. And that's what He wants you and me to pass on. And Father, we love you and praise you and thank you today for grace and love and mercy and patience and goodness and kindness toward all of us. We fail so many times. You said, where grace, where sin abounds, grace does much more abound. Thank you for that. We ask that the Spirit of the living God would create within us such a hunger, deep, abiding hunger for you, that you will be able to test us in trials over and over and over again, and that our response will be, yes, we're trusting you, Father, no matter what, is our prayer in Jesus' name. Amen.
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0: Why do you suppose it's so difficult for us to believe with all of our heart that God loves us and that He cares for us as individuals? Well, there are probably several reasons, and one of them is that we can't quite picture the fact that God, in all of His glory and majesty and power, could be interested in little things, little simple things in life that concern us. I think another reason is we can't even imagine that God, who is this awesome God who's governing the entire universe, could even think about being concerned about something as insignificant as my personal individual need. Or it just may be that we feel so guilty about our own past sins and so forth. How could God be so caring and tender and loving toward us when we don't deserve it? And then I think sometimes people have the idea, well, God's just too busy. I hear people say, well, God's too busy to be thinking about something as insignificant as my own personal need. Well, the only problem with that kind of thinking is this, and that is that we will go through life missing the joy of an intimate relationship with a God who loves us and desires to walk with us. We likewise will miss the sense of security and confidence that we have with Him moment by moment and day by day. We end up being a loser no matter how you look at it when we do not understand

saints and sinners alike know something about the 23rd Psalm. Only 55 Hebrew words in it, 115 English words. 3,000 years ago, the psalmist David wrote this. It's just as applicable today as it was then. Why? Because it applies to how we live and where we live every single day of our life, and nothing is missing. And one of the interesting things about this psalm is this. In every single verse, here's what you find. God is doing something for us. He is our good shepherd. Listen to what he says. The Lord is my shepherd. I shall not want. He makes me to lie down in green pastures. He leads me beside quiet or still waters. He restores my soul. He guides me or leads me in the paths of righteousness for his name's sake. Even though I walk through the valley of the shadow of death, I fear no evil, for thou art with me, thy rod and thy staff, they comfort me. Thou preparest a table before me in the presence of mine enemies. Thou anointest my head with oil. My cup overflows. Surely goodness and loving kindness, or mercy, will follow me all the days of my life, and I will dwell in the house of the Lord forever. Now, how many times have you read that passage of Scripture? Where did you usually stop when it says, even though I walk through the valley of the shadow of death, I'll fear no evil? Well, what about this table, and what about the anointing of my head, and what about goodness and mercy following me all the days of my life? This passage of Scripture is God's psalm to us, showing us and demonstrating to us how much He cares for us. It's very difficult for us to feel, to sense, to be aware, and to experience, and to walk in the very spirit of realizing that God has said, I'm your shepherd, and I'm going to treat you like a shepherd treats sheep. Well, what I'd like to do is I'd like for us to look at this passage of Scripture in the light of that whole idea, that God is a caring God, that He cares for us, and He cares for every single detail of our life. There's not anything about you that is not important in the eyes of God. There's nothing about you that He will neglect, nothing He's going to overlook. He is indeed a caring shepherd. Now, let's begin in this first verse when He says, the Lord is my shepherd. And what I'd like for you to do is to look at it in this light. What kind of shepherd is He? This is the kind He is. He is a personal shepherd. Look at this. The Lord is my shepherd. He didn't say He was a shepherd. He is one of many shepherds. He's my shepherd. That's what David the psalmist said. And you see, knowing the sheep as he knew them and being a shepherd as he was a shepherd, God certainly inspired him to pen this psalm, which he knew would be a comfort and a strength and a help to people down through the centuries. Because you see, the truth is, it's not only the most quoted, but I think about the places it's been quoted. Of course, it is quoted in people when they're having their own private devotions. It is quoted, for example, in times of pain and suffering and sorrow. It used to be quoted, and it's still quoted some places in the classroom. I remember in one of my classes and growing up as a kid, my teacher every single morning had us quote the 23rd Psalm. Now, of course, I didn't understand all that the words meant, but I knew that there was something very special about it. It has been quoted in foxholes when men were dying, in hospital rooms when people were facing death. It's been quoted in every single circumstance imaginable, always applicable. But the truth is, I wonder how often we understand what it means. So when he says, the Lord is my shepherd, who is he referring to? Well, of course, David did not understand about Jesus as you and I. The word Lord, if you'll notice here, is in all capitals, which means he is referring to Jehovah, Jehovah God. That word is found some 7,000 times in the Old Testament, referring to God. Now, I want you to turn, if you will, to John, the 10th chapter. Because in John, the 10th chapter, you and I will see very clearly who the Good Shepherd is. God the Father, God the Son, God the Holy Spirit. Who is the Good Shepherd? Look at this, if you will. The 10th chapter of John, as Jesus is talking and sharing this particular discourse about His love for His children, those of us who are His followers. Here's what He said. He said in verse 11, I am the good shepherd. The good shepherd lays down His life for the sheep. And then if you'll notice again in verse 14, I am the good shepherd, and I know my own, and my own know me. Who is the good shepherd? The good shepherd is the person of the Lord Jesus Christ. He says, the Lord is my shepherd. Now, what does it mean? It simply means that you and I have a relationship with Him. If He is my shepherd, I have a personal relationship.

0: relationship with him. And so when you think in terms of the good shepherd, you may have the idea, well, how could God be so interested in those minor details? Why do you think he puts things like this in the scripture? In order to unveil to us the tender, caring love and concern that he has for us. And so he says, the Lord is my shepherd, not a shepherd. Now, what does he mean by that? Simply that I belong to him. Now, how do I belong to him? First of all, he chose us. He says he chose us in him before the foundation of the world. In 1 Corinthians chapter 6, he says not only have we been chosen, but he says he purchased us with his own blood. You'll notice what he says in this passage. He said he is the good shepherd who laid down his life for his sheep. And you and I know that when Jesus Christ went to the cross, that's exactly what he did. He made it possible for us to be chosen by the Father, forgiven of our sin, and adopted into the kingdom, being born again or becoming one of his sheep. And so how did we become one? We became one not because we deserved it, but because he chose us and purchased us, the scripture says, with his own blood. Now, he also says, if you'll notice here, he says, the Lord is my shepherd, I shall not want. Being my shepherd, he knows me. How could I not ever be in want unless he knows me? He is one who knows us perfectly. Go back to John 10. In fact, you may just want to put your ribbon in John chapter 10 for a moment. And notice what he says here. He says, for example, in verse 27 of John 10, he said, my sheep hear my voice, and I know them, and they follow me. I give unto them eternal life, and they shall never perish. No one shall snatch them out of my hand. My Father who's given them to me is greater than all. No one is able to snatch them out of my Father's hand. I and the Father are one. Notice what he said. He said, my sheep hear my voice. I know them, and they follow me. We know him, and he knows us. We have a personal relationship with one. And listen, how many times have you ever gone to prayer and said, God, if I were to go to prayer and say, Lord, this is Charles. I never have to identify myself. You never have to identify yourself. And you know what? The good shepherd knows every single one of his sheep. Now, he says, he knows us and we follow him. All of us would like to say, well, Lord, yes, I do. I want to follow you every single situation of life. But sometime we're like sheep and we wander and we flounder and he has to come after us. But he is our good shepherd. He knows us perfectly, and he knows us because he desires to meet every single need we have. And as we said in these passages, in every single verse, he's doing something, promising something. It has to do with our relationship to him. Now, when he says that we will follow him, I will never forget this. I remember exactly when it was, July 1963. And I was in Jerash over in the Holy Land, and it was setting in the evening, sun was setting, and I saw these two shepherds come with their flock to a well. And we were sitting there in a restaurant and just having a little bite. And I thought, now this is really going to be interesting, because all of a sudden these two shepherds began talking. All their sheep began to mingle. I mean, they were just all around the place. I thought, now I'm going to find out if this is really true or not. Well, I don't know how long they were there, probably 20 minutes or so, not too long. And next thing I know, one of those shepherds turned around, said something, and started walking away. Those sheep separated. That shepherd's sheep knew the shepherd's voice. The next thing you know, his sheep had wandered out among all the rest of them, and he's on his way up the hillside, and there goes his flock. He didn't have to go say, you come with me, you come with me, you come with me. They just knew exactly what to do. They knew the shepherd's voice. Now, let me ask you a question. Do you know the shepherd's voice? When God speaks to you, can you identify that it's the Lord Jesus Christ speaking to you? Or you have to say, well, I wonder if this is just what I'm imagining. I wonder if it's just something. Is this my imagination? Is this something that I want? Am I just thinking this up? He said, my sheep hear my voice. I know them, and they follow me. You see, the truth is, Jesus Christ is the good shepherd. And if I know him and I love him, I'm going to follow him. Now, there are lots of people who've quoted these verses down through the years. In fact, as we said, sinners and saints alike, they just come to this passage and it's a wonderful, comforting passage, probably no more comforting one in all the scriptures. And so, when they think in terms of God helping them, they want to quote the 23rd Psalm. Here's the truth. The truth is, there's only one group of people who can say, the Lord is my shepherd. Only those who have accepted the Good Shepherd as their Savior can say, the Lord is my shepherd. Because Jesus Christ is the Good Shepherd. He said, I am the Good Shepherd. My sheep hear my voice, I know them and they follow me. None shall be able to pluck them out of my hand. The Father which gave them to me is greater than all. I and the Father are one. Who can say the Lord is my shepherd? Just because somebody says, well, I believe in God? No. The Lord is my shepherd. That is a personal relationship. How do you have a personal relationship with the great shepherd? You have a personal relationship by coming to the realization that you're sinful, acknowledging his death on the cross, and receiving him by faith as your personal savior. How can the one who's the savior of the world be your good shepherd and you reject the savior? You can't reject the savior and have the shepherd. Now, there are lots of folks in there thinking, they say, well, you know, I don't believe in Jesus, but I believe in God. And yes, indeed, I believe that 23rd Psalm. That's one of my favorite passages. And they'll quote, the Lord is my shepherd, I shall not want. You know what? He's not their shepherd, and they are in want. What they don't realize oftentimes is that they are in want of the most important thing in their life. They don't realize that's what it is. They try to keep filling up their lives with other things and relationships and so forth. And what they really want, what they really desire, is the hunger and thirst that God has placed in the heart of every person for himself. And so when they say, I believe that 23rd Psalm, my favorite passage, the Lord is my shepherd. If you were to say to one of your lost friends, you can't say that. Well, why can't I say it? I believe in God. Why can't I say it? They would probably take great, great offense if you said to them, until you receive the great shepherd who is the Lord Jesus Christ as your Savior, you cannot claim the good shepherd or the great shepherd in the Old Testament. But my friend, that is the gospel truth. Jesus said, I am the good shepherd. God the Father, God the Son, God the Holy Spirit, the Trinity that makes up the triune God, the Trinity. God the Father, God the Son, God the Spirit. And when you think in terms of the creation, who's there creating the world? Jesus Christ. He is the good shepherd. You cannot pray this, and oftentimes this is a prayer. The Lord is my shepherd, I shall not want. That's the way people oftentimes, especially when they're in trouble, they will pray this as if it's a prayer, not a prayer. He's simply expressing his relationship to the Father. So what I want to ask you is this, two things. Can you honestly say, the Lord is my shepherd? Who are we referring to? Jesus Christ, the Son of God, who went to the cross and died for your sins and mine. That's who he is. Can you say, yes, I know his voice and I follow him? That is the will and purpose and plan of God for all of us. So first of all, he says he is a personal shepherd. Secondly, he is a providing shepherd. Look at this. The Lord is my shepherd, I shall not want. Why? Because he's my shepherd. What's he doing? He's carrying out his responsibility. His responsibility is to see to it that we have our needs met. And so he says he leads the sheep, as David would certainly lead his sheep, to the green pastures, those that are ripe for food. Leads them to green pastures. Notice what he says. And he says he leads them beside quiet waters, still waters. And so when the sheep are being led by their shepherd, and they are being led into green pastures where they can feed, and beside quiet waters, not rushing waters, quiet waters, that's the best they can have it. There's the shepherd in sight for their protection. Here are green pastures, and here are still waters. What was David saying to us? Simply this, that the good shepherd has committed himself to supplying our material and physical needs, and he has also committed himself to supplying our emotional and spiritual needs. Quiet waters, still waters, peace. Not only those physical and material things that we need, but peace for our life. And so as you think in terms of what your needs are, what your wants are, you see, the truth is, if I have a want in my life or some need in my life, and that need's not being met, then what do I have to say? I have to say, well, Lord, is this just a psalm? In other words, are you really committing yourself to meeting all of my needs? That's what he says. He says, the Lord is my shepherd, and because he's my shepherd and he carries out his responsibility, he says, I will not be in want. Now, I may want some things that I should not have. And if I want some things I should not have, I have to remember that the good shepherd, listen, he's a good shepherd. And the good shepherd does what? He does what is best for the sheep. He leads them into good pastures, and he leads them beside pure waters or still waters, certainly not waters that are poison. Therefore, If I have a want that God does not want me to have because he's a good shepherd, what will he do? He will lead me around, and if I will keep my eye on him and listen to him and hear his voice, I will know that I'm to want something other than what my heart may desire at the moment. And so if you'll think in terms of how many times he promises these things, look, if you will, in look in Psalm 34 for a moment. 34th Psalm, and notice, if you will, in that 9th and 10th verses. He says, "Oh, fear the Lord, you his saints, for to those who fear him there is no what? No want." Now, when he speaks in terms of fearing him, he's talking about obeying him and trusting him. He says, "The young lions do lack and suffer hunger, but they who seek the Lord shall not be in want of any what? Any good thing that is good from the good shepherd's point of view." And he knows exactly what is good for us and what is best for us. Look, if you will, in the 37th Psalm. 37th Psalm, notice what he says, and of course, people love to quote this verse. He says, "Delight yourself in the Lord, and he will give you the desires of your heart." The good shepherd not only provides, he says, provides what we need, but he also provides what we want when we delight ourselves in him. Then, of course, in Philippians chapter 4, verse 19, you know what he says in that passage, and that's simply this, that our God shall supply all of our needs according to his riches and glory. While a shepherd understands his responsibility is to feed and provide water and food for the sheep and so forth, our Heavenly Father has assumed that same responsibility. The Lord Jesus, who is our good shepherd, said, "You know what? You follow me, you listen to me, and you'll not be in want. I assume full responsibility for meeting your needs." And so therefore, when he says, "The Lord is my shepherd, I shall not want." So we said, first of all, he's the personal shepherd. He's mine. That is when I've received him as my personal Savior, first of all. Secondly, that he's a providing shepherd. Whatever my needs are, he has assumed responsibility to guide me in such a way that if I follow his will, if I listen to his voice, and if I follow him, every single need is going to be met, or the good shepherd will have failed. And the good shepherd, who is absolutely omniscient, and listen, who knows all about our needs even before we know about them, listen, he's not going to be surprised by anything. He always has perfect provision. And if you'll notice what Paul said, he said that our God will supply all of our needs according to his riches, his wealth, his abundance in glory in Christ Jesus, which means as we follow Christ, who is the good shepherd, he assumes responsibility and he will see to it that every need is met. If I have a need that is unmet, I need to look at the master, the good shepherd, and ask him why, what's going on in my life that somehow this need is not being met. So first of all, he's a personal shepherd, then he's a providing shepherd. Third thing I want you to notice is this. And that is, he is a pardoning shepherd. He says, "He is my shepherd, I shall not want. Makes me to lie down in green pastures. He leads me beside quiet waters. He restores my soul." I think there are two things here when we think in terms of having our soul restored. Well, let's think in terms of what happens to sheep. What do? They wander. They can be behind the shepherd and around the shepherd and following the shepherd and keeping their eyes on the shepherd. He's always a symbol of protection for them. But sheep do what? They by nature just wander. Well, what causes them to wander? Well, they get their eyes off the shepherd, for example, and sometimes they look at what appears to be greener fields. Now, the good shepherd knows exactly where the sheep ought to be feeding. But once in a while, those sheep get their eyes off the shepherd, and what happens? They look at something that looks like greener fields. You know how we get out of God's will? We get out of God's will by taking our eyes off the good shepherd and looking at something that looks like it's greener and fresher and more inviting and better than God has provided at the present moment. That is, if we see something that looks better, what we're saying is, "Lord, good shepherd, thank you very much for leading me here, but I think I'm attracted to that over there because that looks greener and looks more refreshing and more satisfying, and I think I'll have more contentment, so I'm going over there and feed." What I'm saying is to the good shepherd, the Lord Jesus, "I think I know better about what I need than you do." And so what happens? That's what gets us in trouble. We wander away from our Lord because we think we know better than he does. And at the moment, something appears better, and we're attracted by something that appears better. And the next thing we know, we are out of the will of God and wondering why we are in want, because we've taken our eyes off the shepherd. He says he restores our souls. So what happens? When the sheep wander away, the Bible says the good shepherd goes after them. And what does he do? Here's what he does not do. He does not walk up to the sheep and take his rod and go whack. You know better than that. He knows that sheep are dumb. So what does he do? Yeah. And God knows how dumb we act sometimes, doesn't he? So what does he do? He picks the sheep up, puts it in his arms, carries it back to the fold or to the rest of the sheep, puts it down, moves on. No scolding, no beating because the sheep wandered away. And in that 15th chapter of Luke, when Jesus was giving us the parables, for example, of the lost, if you remember the lost coin and the lost sheep and the lost son, the first one is the lost sheep. And he talks about this one sheep being lost, and the shepherd leaves the 99 and goes after the sheep. And what does he do? The Bible says he comes back rejoicing, not coming back angry because the sheep wandered away, but rejoicing that the sheep had been found. You remember what he says in that passage? He says that all of heaven rejoices over one sinner who repents. That is, listen, think about this. God is so tender in his love. He is so compassionate toward us. Listen, he says heaven rejoices when one who's been living in sin comes on. You recall, for example, in the story of the prodigal son, which is the third parable in that chapter. What happens? The son willingly, knowingly chooses to deliberately walk away. He wastes his life in riotous living in sin. And finally, when he comes to the end of himself, he comes back home desiring to be a slave. The father's running out there, grabbing him, hugging him, kissing on him, saying, "We're throwing a big party tonight." He says, "Bring out the lamb, the fatted calf." He says, "A ring and shoes and a robe. My son was lost and now he's found." What was Jesus trying to say to a bunch of Pharisees? Here's what he was saying. I love people no matter what. The good shepherd loves all kinds of sheep. And sometimes all of us flounder and wander and think we know better than God does. What does he do? He's always there to forgive us. God's never there with his rod to beat us. He does not condemn us. You know why? Listen, God is a very intelligent being. He knows that we in our frailties, in our weaknesses, and in our naturalness, that we are naturally going to, at times, we're going to flounder and we're going to wander and we're going to think it's greener there than it is here. And what happens? We get out of God's will. Does God get upset? Does he get angry? No, he doesn't. What does he do? He chastens us in order to teach us what? That if you go over there, you're going to get in trouble. You're going to end up in one. That's not what you want. You think that's what you want, but I do know better where the green pastures and the cool waters are. How many times have I ever gotten lost by putting my compass in my pocket and think I can figure this one out? And finally get out there somewhere and think, Lord, I think I'm lost. You know why? Because I thought I was a little smarter than I was, and I thought I don't need a compass. If you're not watching the Good Shepherd, you're going to get yourself in trouble. He says he's there to restore us, to bring us back. And that is exactly what he does because he loves us. He says if we confess our sins, now watch this. This way we read it. We read it, but this is what we think. If we confess our sins, he's faithful and just to forgive us of our sins and cleanse us from all unrighteousness and then whip us good. No, that's not what he says. He is a tender, loving shepherd. Now, it's difficult for us to visualize an omnipotent, omniscient, omnipresent, all-knowing, holy God acting like a shepherd. But you know what? We act like sheep. Does he not say, all we like sheep have gone astray? We have. And so what happens? He says, and the Father has placed upon him the iniquity of us. Who has suffered for our sin? Jesus. In order that we may be forgiven and taken into his arms and brought back into the fold and restored. But I think there's something else involved in this restoration when he says he restores our soul. All of us, for example, have our lifestyle. All of us are probably busy to some degree and you have responsibilities in your home and your family and your business and all the rest. And so all of us at times get tired and we get weary and we get a little faint hearted. And what happens? We get sort of worn out. And when he says he restores our soul, What is he talking about? Not only is he restoring me when I sin against him and disobey him, but he restores these souls and refreshes our weariness and our tiredness. He knows that we face situations and circumstances that are emotionally tiring and emotionally draining. And knowing that, what does he do? He desires to restore our soul. How does he do that? It is in fellowship with him. And you see, if I'm wise enough to understand that spending time with him alone is the greatest soul refresher there is. Now, the body oftentimes may need restoration and rest from your daily duties and so forth. But when it comes to restoring my soul, how's it restored? Intimacy. Intimacy with the Good Shepherd, with Jesus. Intimacy with him, listening to him and letting him put his arms around you and hold you tight and remind you that he loves you with all of his infinite divine love he pours out upon us. What is the Good Shepherd doing? He genuinely loves every single one of his sheep. He is there to do what? To restore that soul, to lift that soul, to cheer them up and to encourage them. And not some platitudes, but when he says he restores our soul, he has the capacity to enable me to step above the circumstance, no matter what it is, and keep going regardless of what's happening around me. He restores our soul. You know what? There's not anybody else in the world who can. The Lord is my shepherd, I shall not want. Makes me to lie down in green pastures, leads me beside quiet, still waters. He says he does what? He restores our soul. The Good Shepherd restores our soul. Why? Because he cares. Because he loves. But listen, because he's interested in your sleepless nights. He's interested in your worries about your finances. He's interested in listening to your cries about your children when you see them getting into trouble and leaving God out of their lives and walking out of God's will for their life. He's interested. He is personally interested in every circumstance. I cannot say that enough, that you are not unimportant in the eyes of God. There's not a single one of us who is unimportant. He cares. The problem is that when a person does not realize what it takes to have a personal relationship with Jesus Christ, they're going to go through life, and here's what's going to happen. They're going to be suffering from worries and frettings and cares and insecurities and difficulties and hardships that they would not have to feel the weight of it if they understood that there's one who walks beside them who said, "Follow me, you'll not be in want. I'll restore your soul. I'll lead you in green pastures. I'll put you beside those waters of peace. I will transform you, even in the midst of the difficulty, the hardship, and the pain." It's the kind of shepherd he is. Loving, tender, caring, meticulous, specific, definite, nothing too big, nothing too small for the Good Shepherd. Well, listen to what he says. He restores my soul. He guides me in the paths of righteousness. That is, the Good Shepherd is only going to do what? In restoring us, he's only going to take us and do what? Set us back on the right path and lead us in paths of righteousness. That's right living, right doing, right conduct, right behavior. Why? Here's the reason. Because he knows what is best for us. I can tell you one thing that's best for everybody. Doesn't make a difference who you are. I know one thing that's best for everybody. Obeying God. That's always the best way. He says he leads us in paths of righteousness for his name's sake. Now, what does he mean by that? Simply this, that you and I who are followers of Jesus Christ, we bear the name of Christian. We bear the name of saint. So when we live a godly life, what happens? God is glorified. We live disobedient, get out of God's will, make a mess of our life, what happens? It is to some degree a slam upon God and what he offers mankind and what he says in his Bible he can do. That is, he can transform our life and sanctify us unto himself and teach us how and enable us to live a holy life. And we get out there living in sin. What he says, leads us in the paths of righteousness for his name's sake. His name is to be honored. The life that we live either honors the name of Jesus or it dishonors him. His purpose, his plan, his will, his goal is to lead us in paths of righteousness. Now, listen to what he says in this next part. He says he is a protecting shepherd. Look at this. Even though I walk through the valley of the shadow of death, I fear no evil, but thou art with me. Thy rod and thy staff, they comfort me. Now, this is, as we've said before, is probably the phrase or the verse of Scripture here that most people look at and they think, well, of all the things that in this passage that's the most important, usually people read this and they get in trouble. Yea, though I walk through the valley of the shadow of death. And I think there are many lost people, no doubt in my mind about it, many lost people want the 23rd Psalm read over them in the last moments of their life. Why? Because it is a comforting thing. The Lord is my shepherd, I shall not... Yea, though I walk through the valley of the shadow of death, I will fear no evil. Thou art with me, thy rod and thy staff, they comfort me. Now, the rod and the staff, for example, the shepherd would count his sheep by putting the rod out and the sheep would go under the rod. That's how they counted them. The rod, the staff, for example, the crook on it, when they got in trouble, he'd grab them by the neck and gently pull them back in. Likewise, used rod and the staff to defend the sheep against wild beasts or wild animals. Rod and staff, that rod and staff was a symbol of those sheep. It was a symbol of protection. He says, thy rod and thy staff, they comfort me. Where? As we walk through the valley, look at this, of the shadow of death. Even though I walk, not run, through the valley, not in it, on my way somewhere. What was the shepherd doing? Leading the sheep through the valley from one mountainside to the other, where the best grazing is. Even though I walk through the valley of the shadow of death, I will fear no evil. Now, when we think in terms of the shadow of death, first of all, if you've got a shadow, it means you've got to have light. When he says the shadow of death, you can't have a shadow unless you've got light to shine on something to cast a shadow. He says that's the shadow of death. Even though I walk through the valley of the shadow of death. Okay, first of all, let's just make it as if we're talking about death. Even though we walk through very, very difficult times in our life and a person faces death. He says, I will fear no evil, for thou art with me, thy rod and thy staff, they comfort me. Here's what he's saying. He says, this is the reason you and I don't have to fear evil no matter what's going on. Thou art with me. The fact that the good shepherd never leaves, what does he say? He says, I'll never leave you nor forsake you. And so we could say, well, yes, that's talking about death. But I think it's talking about something more than that. Because even in the valley there may have been the threat of death, but there were other things there also. And I think about your life and mine. Is it not true that when you and I get up every day, we walk through a valley of the shadow of death? What are we talking about? For example, when I think about the loneliness, the insecurity, the rejection that people feel, when I think about all of the disappointments and the poor self-esteem that people have to live with, when they walk day by day, it's like walking through a valley and the shadow there, listen, the shadow that's there is a shadow that's it's reminding them of things that they have to deal with every day. We're not talking about just when you die. Every day, you and I walk through valleys. Every day, we face difficulties and hardships. What is he saying? All the things that we walk through, he says, I will fear no evil. I'm not going to fear anything on Monday, Tuesday, Wednesday, Thursday, Friday, Saturday, and Sunday, this week, next month, next year, next decade, no matter what. Why? Because the good shepherd is with me. But you see, you cannot say that. How can you reject the good shepherd on the one hand and claim him on the other? You cannot. That's why we said in the very beginning, the Lord is my shepherd. The only people who can say that are those who have trusted the good shepherd, who is the Savior Jesus, as their personal Savior. Then you can say what Jesus said. What did he say? He said, I'll never leave you nor forsake you. The good shepherd never leaves us nor forsakes us. He's right there with us every moment of every day. And I've been through some of those valleys just like you have. And they were dark. And they were fearful. And I didn't see any light at the end of the tunnel. And you know what? But I knew that beside me walked the living Son of God. And as long as he's there, there is not anything that can touch us other than what he allows to touch us. And whether he allows it or not, it's according to his will, and whatever touches us, he will turn for our good no matter what. The danger in the valley is getting our eyes off the shepherd and deciding that we don't like where we're going and we're heading the other direction. Or when we get in the valley, we know a better way out of here than this way. No. When we walk through the valley of the shadow of death, those things that look like death to us, death to our dreams, death to our goals, death to our ideals, death to our plans, death to our will. What happens? If I'm going to get through it, I need to walk straight behind the shepherd, following him. He says, my sheep hear my voice. I know them and they follow me. The only way to walk through the valley and not get hung up in it is to follow the shepherd. How do you follow him? You keep your eyes on him. How do you keep your eyes on him? You keep your eyes in his word and listen to what he says. My sheep hear my voice. I know them and they follow me. Now, the shepherd, so committed to keeping and protecting his sheep. You know where he slept? In the sheepfold, he slept at the door, so that no one, no animal could cross into the sheepfold to get the sheep unless they first crossed him. You know what? Thank Almighty God. Nobody, the devil, no one can get to you and get to me unless the good shepherd allows it for some reason. There's some things he allows. I don't understand. He didn't say I had to understand. Trust me. Somehow he works good out of every single circumstance in life for his children. He says he is engineering all of our circumstances for our good. Well, you look in your life, and every time you and I have trusted him and obeyed him, what does he do? He takes the most difficult, painful, trying things in life, and he turns them for our good. We could never figure that out. You see, that's why, listen carefully, that's why when you get in the valley and things get real dark, you see, a shadow can't bother you. You could bring the most vicious lion in the jungle up here and shine a light on him and the shadow cross me right here. You know what? Shadow can't bite. Shadow can't roar. Shadow can't do anything. It's a shadow. He says the shadow of death. All of us have those shadows that cross our path. Those things that drop into our life that we don't plan. What do? Do we turn and say, I'm heading the other direction? Or do we look to the good shepherd and say, I'm going to follow you? No matter what I see and what I feel, I know that the wisest thing to do in the valley is to follow you, no matter what my circumstances may appear to be at the moment. Yes, even though I walk through the valley of the shadow of death, I'll fear no evil. And the reason I won't is because the good shepherd, the Lord Jesus Christ, is with us. He said his rod and his staff are there to protect us. What do we have to protect us? The omnipotence of God. Here's what he says. The angel of the Lord encamps. Listen, here's what it's like. Here you are. The angels of the Lord encamp round about those who fear him and does what? And delivers them. We have his divine protection. He's my shepherd. He's a personal shepherd, a providing shepherd. He's a shepherd that cares every single facet of your life. He's interested in it. Now, I want you to notice something else about him. Not only is he a personal shepherd and a providing shepherd and he's a protecting shepherd, I want you to notice something else about him here. That is, he is a preparing shepherd. Listen to what he says now. Here's the part that oftentimes we stumble with. He says, thou dost prepare a table before me in the presence of my enemies. Thou anointest my head with oil. My cup overflows. Surely goodness and loving kindness will follow me all the days of my life, and I will dwell in the house of the Lord forever. Now, I want you to go back, if you will, just for a moment and look at that word. When he says, thy rod and thy staff comfort me. The word comfort is two Latin words, which means strength through companionship. What is it that comforts me? Relationship. Intimacy with him in those difficult times. Now, he is a preparing shepherd. What does he prepare? Now watch this. What in the world does he mean by this? He says, thou dost prepare a table before me in the presence of mine enemies. Well, when he talks about preparing a table, he's talking about preparing our needs. He never comes up short. God is never late. There are no surprises with him. So what? No matter what we are doing and where we are in life, he has already prepared every single thing we need. Now, he says, in the presence of our enemies. Well, we think, well, listen, now, who are my enemies? No. You see, for the in those days when he was talking about this, he was talking about natural enemies. I mean, he had lots of them, not just wild beasts around his sheep. But you recall that David also had many enemies in his lifetime, King Saul being probably one of the most vicious ones of all. He said, you set a table for me right in the presence of my enemies. Now, how would we apply that today? Well, more than likely, we don't have a lot of enemies. Maybe most of you don't anyway. So what are my enemies? What are your enemies? Poor self-esteem, feelings of rejection, feelings of loneliness, feelings of despair, feelings of discouragement, and we could just go on down the list. Feelings of insecurity, Feelings of being unloved. Feelings of being shut out. Feelings of being isolated. Fear of the future. There are many, many enemies that you and I have to deal with. And so he says, he's prepared a table for us. That is, he says, I am prepared to meet every single need you have right in the midst of all of these things that you see trouble you and try you. And they're like enemies to your peace and enemies to your rest and enemies to your soul. He says, I'm there. Thou preparest the table before me in the presence of mine enemies. Now look at this next phrase. He says, thou anointest my head with oil. Well, what in the world does that have to do with a good shepherd? Here's what he's saying. For example, in those days when people came to see you, you would have their feet washed by a slave and refreshing their feet because they walked through dry, dusty roads. And then they'd pour a little oil on your head. And all that was a refreshing kind of thing. And so he says, thou anointest my head with oil. What does he mean? Here's what he's saying. He says, I'm preparing a table before you. I have everything you need right in the midst of all of these things that are enemies to your peace and the quietness of your soul. He says, I want to invite you to them. And I want to invite you to the table. Thou anointest my head with oil. You're inviting me to come to the table, cleansing me and refreshing me. Thou anointest my head with oil. That's his way of saying that the good shepherd always invites us. We're always welcome in his presence. He's always providing for us. I shall not want. Always there to prepare for us. Always prepared beforehand. Listen, willing to refresh us. Thou anointest my head with oil. Then he says, my cup runs over. What is he saying? What's he prepared for us? Whatever his preparation is, it's in abundance. In other words, God doesn't treat us the way we treat him. For example, he says we're to tithe their income. So somebody says, made $200, he gets 20, period. Not 20 and 50 cents, 20, 10%. You know what? God's not stingy. He's not tight. And I don't believe God cuts the edges like that. He's a God who talks about the abundant life. He's a God who talks about plenty, about taking great pleasure in prospering his children. So when he says, my cup's running over, what is he saying? He said, God is providing so abundantly for us. In the midst of all of my needs, no matter what they are, he's providing and he's providing abundantly. My cup runs over. And then here's what he says, surely, that is absolutely for certain you can bet your life on this, for absolute certainty. He says, God's goodness, which he has says he has stored up for those who love him, and his mercy, his loving kindness will do what? He says, follow me. That word really means pursue me. That is, God wants to be merciful to us. God wants to be good to us. He desires to be good to us. He wants the best for us. We're his sheep. Listen, I'll tell you how badly he wants it. He died for us. He says, I'm the good shepherd who lays down his life for the sheep. He says, surely, goodness and mercy will follow me all the days of my life. Not some of them. Now, once in a while, you and I can look around and say, God, is this one of those days that I don't see any goodness and I don't feel much mercy? Let me ask you a question. Where would you and I be were it not for the mercy of God any day? We wouldn't survive a single day were it not for the mercy of God. Hearts stop beating just like that. Anything could fall apart. Every single day already is the day of surprises. In fact, I used to think back, there must have been a time back there somewhere, I don't remember when things were sort of normal. What is normal anymore? Every single day has its surprises. Every single day has its challenges. Every single day oftentimes has its threats. He says, I will prepare the table before you in the presence of all these things that are enemies to your peace and your relationship to me. I'm going to refresh you. And what I'm going to give you is going to be in abundance. He says, you can bet on this surely, for certain. He says, you can look around you. My goodness and my mercy are going to be following you and pursuing you because I want to be good to you. I want to be merciful to you. I want to grant you those things that you need and those things in your life that you desire that fit my will for you. Surely goodness and mercy will follow me all the days of my life. Well, you say, all the days? Let me ask you something. What would make God say, well, I'm going to bless you on Monday and Tuesday, but this Wednesday, forget it. In other words, next week, my mercy and my goodness are going to follow you except Saturday and Sunday. That's your days. No. Surely goodness and mercy will follow me all the days of my life. Now listen. My sheep hear my voice. I know them and they follow me. But if I decide I don't want to listen, I decide I have a better way, I got a better plan, I've got better grazing areas, then what happens? Does that mean that goodness and mercy stops following me? No. It means I can't enjoy it. It means I can't experience it. When I disobey God, listen, what does He do? He withholds what's pursuing me in order to do what? To get me to turn around and think, now I am in want. What's happened? Out of God's will, get back over here where I can once again, in the will of God, begin to enjoy what? Goodness and the mercy of God. And if you'll think about it, you cannot think of anything that mercy and goodness does not involve. Every good thing that God could possibly do in your life and mine falls in the category of goodness and mercy. Follow you all the days of your life, and He says, and I will dwell in the house of the Lord forever. Well, what does He say in John chapter 14? This is what the good shepherd said. Let not your heart be troubled. You believe in God, believe also in me. In my Father's house are many mansions, many dwelling places. If it were not so, I would have told you. I go to prepare a place for you. And if I go and prepare a place for you, I will come again and receive you to myself, that where I am, there you may be also. You know what happens? Good shepherd, when he was resurrected from the grave and ascended to the Father, preparation for what? The place you and I are going to spend eternity. The good shepherd, following us all the days of our life, is goodness and mercy. And then when he chooses to take us home, he says what? He who has always prepared everything in time, on time down here, is already preparing a place where you're not going to spend eternity. Now let me ask you a question. If you've never trusted Jesus Christ as your Savior, well, what assurance do you have? You don't have the Good Shepherd. You can't say, I shall not want. You can't say, I'm always led in green pastures and still waters. Does that mean He never leads us into difficulties? No, because you see, going through the valleys, the dark valleys or the shadow of death, those things that appear to be dangerous to us, He's the one who's leading us through the valley. Now, sometimes you make your own valley, you get out of God's will. But what assurance do you have without Jesus? You can't say, He's my shepherd. You don't have His presence. You don't have His provision. You don't have His protection. You don't have His preparation. You don't have heaven as a home. What do you have? My friend, if you'll be honest, you don't have anything. Well, you say, I just believe that God is a God of love and He's not going. You know what? You may believe that, but what you have to ask is, what am I going to get judged by? By my opinion? No. I'm going to be judged by this book. This is how I'm going to get judged. And so therefore, I have to ask myself the question, what's the truth? The truth is, if I want God's best in my life, I begin by accepting His Son, Jesus Christ, as my personal Savior, who becomes my personal shepherd, who will provide for me, who will protect me in every circumstance of life, who will prepare everything I need, and who will see to it, to the last breath in my life, that what He promised, He will provide. And so if you're one of those persons who's been quoting this psalm and saying, yes, I love that 23rd psalm, I want to ask you two questions. Number one, have you accepted as your personal Savior the Good Shepherd? You cannot reject Jesus and have the Good Shepherd. If you want to be able to say, the Lord is my shepherd, then first you must say, I receive Jesus Christ as my personal Savior by faith. Then you may quote this psalm, claim every single promise, and walk in confidence all the days of your life. And that's the promise to every single one of us. For we're all sheep. Either lost sheep, saved sheep. Obedient sheep, disobedient sheep. Following sheep, floundering sheep. But we're sheep. And the Father has given us the great shepherd Jesus to guide us, to the ultimate final fold, which is heaven. And Father, we love you and praise you and thank you for loving us, giving us this wonderful, comforting psalm, reassuring psalm, that we can claim the promise of which every single day, no matter what. We love you and praise you and pray that every single person who listens to this message would be wise enough at this very moment to claim the Lord Jesus Christ as Savior and thereby be able to say, the Lord is my shepherd, for we ask it in his name. Amen.
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2: Today's scripture reading is 2 Corinthians chapter 7, verses 9 and 10. I now rejoice, not that you were made sorrowful, but that you were made sorrowful to the point of repentance. For you were made sorrowful according to the will of God, so that you might not suffer loss in anything through us. For the sorrow that is according to the will of God produces a repentance without regret, leading to salvation. But the sorrow of the world produces death.
1: Researchers have found that when people experience guilt, they commonly report feeling punished, depressed, worthless, rejected, and isolated. Many describe an overwhelming sense of low self-esteem, no joy, no hope, no vitality. It's as though guilt blots out everything else in their life. That's a heavy way to live, and yet most of us have experienced these emotions at one point or another. So let's consider one simple question. Where does this guilt come from? In 2 Corinthians 7:10, we see two forms of guilt. One is a sorrow that comes from God. This call to repentance is a tool the Lord uses to draw unbelievers to himself through salvation in Christ. It also motivates believers to confess whatever is disrupting their fellowship with him. A second form of guilt plagues people with remorse. This sorrow isn't from God at all, but is from the world. It leads to paralysis rather than repentance. Instead of drawing us toward God, it drives us into hiding, convincing us we're too far gone to be restored. If you've received Jesus' free gift of salvation, but still struggle under the assault of guilt, let Scripture assure you. These feelings didn't come from God. He holds the keys to your liberation. In Christ, you are forgiven and free.
3: With a message from God's Word, here's Charles Stanley.
0: If you had to describe your life today, how would you describe it? Would you say, well, it's a wonderful, exciting journey? Or would you say it's a continuous challenge? Or you might say it's just one of those growing experiences. Just living is a growing experience. Or would you say, as many people might have to say, my life is a rat race? Or it's like a wilderness wandering. I'm just out here wandering around. I'm not sure where I'm going, what I'm trying to accomplish, or what's happening in my life. Or it could be that you would say, like some people, my life is a painful disappointment. There may be many ways you describe your life, but I can tell you this. Jesus talked about the abundant life. He talked about a life that was fulfilling, a life of contentment. Not a life without heartaches and burdens and sorrows and troubles and difficulties, but a life that somehow could step above and beyond all that. A life that could surpass all of that. And yet oftentimes we get off track in life, find ourselves, as some people might say, I feel like my life is in a ditch. I'm just stuck. I feel like a prisoner. I'm not getting anywhere. I don't know how I got here. I don't know what's happened in my life, but I want to get back where I used to be. I want to get my life back on course again. Well, that's what I want to talk about in this message. It doesn't make any difference if you've never trusted Jesus Christ as your Savior. You can get on course. If somewhere back yonder you got off course in your life, you can get back on. And that's what this message is all about, is to tell us how, to show us how to do that. And I want you to turn, if you will, to the book of Hebrews. And in the book of Hebrews, in this 12th chapter, the one following the most famous chapter of all in Hebrews about faith, beginning in this 12th chapter, just want us to read three verses here in this chapter. The writer says, therefore, since we have so great a cloud of witnesses surrounding us, let us also lay aside every encumbrance and the sin which so easily entangles us, and let us run with endurance the race that is set before us, fixing our eyes on Jesus, the author and perfecter of faith, who for the joy set before him endured the cross, despising the shame, and has sat down at the right hand of the throne of God. For consider him, that is Jesus, who has endured such hostility by sinners against himself, so that you may not grow weary and lose heart. I think one of the reasons that people get off track is oftentimes they lose their desire to go on. And as a result, they begin to drift. So what I want us to talk about here now is this whole idea of getting our life back on track and then staying there. How do we do that? Well, first of all, I think according to Scripture, if you'll notice one phrase here, he says in verse 1, he says that we are to run with endurance the race that is what? The race that is set before us. God has set a course for all of us. Now, what the writer of Hebrews is doing, which would be very familiar to the people of his day, he is couching all this in the idea of Olympic Games or races, for example. And he talks about the Christian life being a race. And I think most of us would probably say yes, and we run all the time. That's not what he's talking about. But in order to get our life on course, we have to find out what is God's course for our life. Because God has a course for every single one of us. And the interesting thing is that God does not have a course that fits everybody. He has a course for your life and my life. And the interesting thing about it is this. He has tailored this course to fit our gifts, our talents, and the personality that he knew that he would give us. So that he has a way that we're to live our lives. Not all of us the same. He's given certain people certain, gifts in particular areas that would not fit someone else. He's given someone else spiritual qualities over here or gifts that would not fit someone else. And so he doesn't intend for us to all run the same way. But he does have a course uniquely fashioned just for your life. The tragedy is that most people will go through life and never even stop to think, God has a plan for my life. There's a course that I'm to follow. There's a will that God has laid out for me. There's a purpose in my life. If you ask most people, what's God's purpose for your life? God's purpose for my life? They have no earthly idea. It's never even dawned on them that they have a course that they could walk, could run, a course that God has mapped out for them that will always be the best for them. It's the best course possible because it is designed by God. If you'll notice, he says, the race that is set before us, it is set before us by Almighty God. And yet oftentimes people will live their life never even stopping to think, what is my purpose? Why am I here? Where am I going? What am I trying to accomplish? Because most people are living from week to week, and you say, well, what is it you're trying to do? They're really trying to squeeze all the pleasure out of life they possibly can, not understanding that the best way is God's set course that he designed with them in mind. Now, when you think about how we get off course, I think there are lots of reasons that people get off course. Usually it's because we are distracted by something. Something comes along in life that distracts us. Sometimes it is someone or maybe some influence of other people. Maybe it's because a person gets busy in their business. And as a result, the busier they become, the less time they have for spiritual things. Next thing they know, they find themselves with other interests in life. Oftentimes, it's because some particular pleasure that has attracted them, some sport or some hobby or whatever it might be. And so there are a thousand reasons people get off course. Whatever the reasoning is, here's what I have discovered as I've watched over some 40 years of being a pastor and watching people who were saved and sitting on the front row, and before long they're sitting on the 10th row and then the back row and in the balcony when there was a balcony downtown. And then before long I didn't see them anymore. What in the world could cause a person who was involved in the Lord's work, who talked about the Lord, who prayed, who read the Bible? What is it that could cause a person to be so close and then get so far away and then finally find themselves in the ditch of life? Off course, life has become meaningless, and somewhere along the way, they can't even tell you where they got off. Well, here's what I've noticed that happens. Because you see, it is a drifting process. A person just doesn't decide, I think I'll stop reading the Bible, stop praying, stop going to church, stop giving, stop serving the Lord and do my own thing. No, Satan is far too smart for that. So here's what happens. A person is distracted by something in life. Their eyes begin to look yonder. Their heart's desire, their covetous spirit begins to move in some other direction. And so before long, what happens is they're not reading the

the orchestra or whatever it might be. And so before long, they have decided not to serve the Lord, and they've cut back on their giving. In fact, they've just about cut it out totally. And they're not talking to other people about Jesus anymore. They sort of keep that to themselves. And then finally, they're missing every once in a while. And before long, church is not important anymore. And not only that, they find themselves beginning to criticize church and criticize the very people they used to serve the Lord with. And not only that, they have finally reached the stage where they can now rationalize it all away and say, you know what, I never did think it was really all that important. They can't tell me how to live. I mean, after all, I love God and God loves me, and I don't, you know, He's going to take care of me, and you don't have to go to church every Sunday to be on and on and on they go. And what they don't realize is they have been tricked by the devil. A person doesn't usually jump into that kind of situation. What they do is they sort of drift into it a little at the time. It is very dangerous not to be anchored solidly to the rock of the Savior. It is very dangerous not to be anchored to the truth of the Scripture. It is very dangerous not to be anchored to biblical principles, because you and I live in a world, look at all the glitzy glamour that's in the world. Look at all the appeals to our naturalness. Look at all the things out there that clamor for our attention, beg for our attention. They pay for our attention. They pay a tremendous price to get our attention. Anything to grab our attention. Anything. Listen, they color it up. They beautify it. They lie about it. It's propaganda on top of propaganda to get us to either buy it or to want it first of all, to think we can't live without it. And so what happens? All the glitzy and glamour of the world trying to attract our attention to do what? To get us to thinking on material things, to become secularistic in our whole attitude. And the materialism of this world is one of God's people's greatest enemies. We want what other people have. We want it the way they have it, at wealth and all the rest. This is what really makes life really count. And so what happens? Satan, little by little, gives us just enough to cause us to begin to drift. And that drift goes further and further and further unless somebody gets our attention and helps us to understand what's happening. Before long, life is in a ditch. And that is exactly where many people are. If you ask them, they'll tell you, well, when I grew up, my parents took me to church, or I grew up in Sunday school, and when I came to Atlanta or Chicago or New York or San Francisco or some small town, somehow I just got busy, and what they say is, I got away from it. Well, let me ask you a question. How do you get away from the most important thing in your life? How do you get away from the most important person in your life? How do you get away from the most important truth in all of life? We don't jump out of it. We drift out of it. We drift because we have been distracted by something or somebody or some circumstance, some situation, some pleasure that somehow Satan keeps telling us how important it is, and it's okay, it's okay, it's okay, it's okay, until we are off course in our life and oftentimes wonder, how in the world did we get there? We got there by yielding to a distraction that caused us to drift until finally our eyes were so blinded to the reality of what was going on and where we were and where we are in life, we find out oftentimes too late. And sometimes years and years and years go by. Years and years go by, drifting, floundering, and oftentimes trying to blame someone else. Why don't I have contentment? Why don't I have peace? Why don't I have joy? If I had a little bit more money, if I had more vacation, had more security, had more friends, had more this. You know what? You can have every bit of that and still miss out on what Jesus Christ called the abundant life. Life at its best is life lived on the course that God has set for you, because He always sets the best course for every single one of us. So when he says in this passage, he says we're to run with endurance the race that is set what? That is set before us. God has set the very best for us. And he set the best for us because he loves us. If I am wise, I will choose to say, God, what's your course for my life? What is your vocation? What is your will about marriage? And how am I to invest my time in life? Am I to invest it in seeking more and more wealth and more pleasure? Am I to invest it in seeking the mind of God, seeking the will of God, the purpose of God, the plan of God for my life? God's best is offered to every single one of His children. And tragedy of tragedies, most people will go to their grave never even having given a thought to the idea that God had a personal interest in them, that He had a personal concern for them, and that He had a personal plan for them.

0: He had the best mapped out for them. The best was absolutely planned for them, and somehow they missed the whole thing. What a tragedy to live your life, my friend, without God. Well, oftentimes people who know the Lord Jesus get off track. So the question is, how do you get back on? How do you get back on God's course? You acknowledge the fact that you're off course. Lord, I have drifted. The Bible isn't as important to me as it used to be. I'm not excited about picking up this book and saying, God, speak to my heart. I'm not excited about going to church. I'm not excited about godly music. I find myself excited about things that do not relate to things that are spiritual. You have to, first of all, acknowledge the fact you're off course. You're not in the will of God. You're not walking God's way. Secondly, you must be willing to repent of that. Now, what is, you see, confessing God that I'm off course won't get me back on. Confessing it means that I agree with God about His attitude that I'm off of course. I'm off track. The second thing that I must do, not only admit it and confess it, but I must repent of it. I must not only say, God, I know that I'm off course, and Lord, I choose today to surrender my life to You and ask You to give me guidance. Get me back on course, God. I choose to be on course to Your will for my life. Repentance means that I'm going to have a change of attitude. And my change of attitude is going to result in a change of action. And if I want to get on God's course, it's going to change the course that I've been living. This is why we see people oftentimes who backslidden, and all of a sudden something happens in their life, and we say, my, what happened to them? I'll tell you what happened. They realized they were off course. They repented of their sins. They got on course. And it's very evident to the rest of us who watch their life that something awesome has changed, and we're grateful to God and excited with them and about them for what God has done in their life. So there is confession, there's genuine repentance, and listen, that's not enough. There is a strong determination. I'm going to walk the course of God. I do want life at its best. I want the best that Almighty God has provided for me. Listen, there's not anybody who's off course who can't get back on if they choose to. Now, I realize there's some people who've been off a long time, and you say, well, you know, I'm embarrassed to even go back to church. You know what? The people in the church won't be embarrassed. We'll be thrilled to death. Listen, we'll be excited if you walk down some church aisle or go to the pastor or some staff member and say, I've been off course. My life has just been the biggest mess. I've made the biggest mess out of it. I want to get right with God. You know what? Nobody's going to criticize you. We're going to love you, thank God for you, help you every way we can, not to get on track, but to stay on track. Stay on the wonderful course that God has set for your life. Well, notice what he says in this passage. He says, let us also lay aside every encumbrance and the sin which so easily entangles us. Now, if I want to get on course and stay on course, I've got to make a decision to get on course. And secondly, I have to make a decision to stay on course. And if I'm going to stay on course, there are two things I have to deal with. Number one, those encumbrances in life. That word, in essence, really means weight. I've got to deal with the weights in my life. Remember, he is relating the Christian life to a race. Now, if a person's going to run the 440 or the mile or whatever he's going to run, the first thing he's going to do is be sure there's not anything that will entangle him, anything that would cause him to trip up, anything that would slow him or slow her down. So what do? They take off their running suit when they come to the mark, and they're stripped down as light as possible in order to run the fastest they possibly can. What does he mean here when he says we're to lay aside all these encumbrances? Well, for example, in those days, men as well as women wore robes. And so if they wanted to hurry, they had to pull them up because they would be entangled by a long robe. The word here means weights. He says laying aside all those things. Listen to what he said now. He says, let us lay aside every encumbrance, not most of them, not some of them, not one of them, but everything that weighs us down. Now you say, well, what would an encumbrance be? Well, an encumbrance could be probably one of many things, and I could name some, but, you know, if I name some, somebody would say, well, you know, I didn't name mine, so I must not have any. So I want God to show you what the encumbrance is. Listen, what I want you to think about is this. Ask yourself this question. What is there in my Christian life that keeps me from walking His course? What distraction, what appeal, what attraction, what allurement, what draws me, what magnetizes me, what pulls me away from living and walking on course, the course that God has set for my life? Well, let me just say this, that something that might be an encumbrance to one person may not be to another. Remember we said now that God has a course for all of us. For example, there's some things that some people would allow in their life that wouldn't fit God's course for my life, wouldn't fit God's course for your life. But for someone else, that may be fine. And so we can't say, well, you should do this and you should not do that. There's some things that are just very evident that should not be in the believer's life. And so we can name a lot of things that probably would not be good. For example, when a person is attracted by some hobby or by some sport, and, you know, at first of all, it's an interest. Then that interest becomes a stronger interest. Then they're spending lots of money and lots of time. And before long, what happens? Life revolves around this pleasure, this hobby, this sport, or this relationship, or this interest they have. And what happens is, this is the thing that life is revolving all around this, rather than the Lord Jesus Christ. So what happens? Before long, they've drifted off track. One of the most subtle encumbrances of life is not something you can put your hands on, your finger on out there. One of the most subtle encumbrances of life is on the inside. For example, one of the most difficult things for people to walk the Christian life is with a sense of poor self-esteem. I don't count. I'm a nobody. I'm not worth anything. I'm not competent. I don't belong. People don't like me. There's something about me folks don't like. When a person starts through life or goes through life and they feel this baggage, you see, lots of people carry emotional baggage. You can look at them, they may wear the finest clothes in the world. They may have a big smile on their face and you say, well, they've got it all. Everything is just fine. No, if you and I could look on the inside of that person and see what is there, if we could see the kind of weight, listen, not on the outside, but on the inside. When you think about bitterness and resentment and hostility and anger and poor self-esteem and this sense of worthlessness, I don't count. If you and I could see and if we could weigh the heaviness of those attitudes, excess baggage they carry in their life, where did they get it from? Well, they didn't choose to feel that way. They have to choose not to feel that way. They didn't choose to feel that way. Somebody said to them when he or she were children growing up, you were a mistake. We didn't want you. Or, won't you ever grow up? Why don't you be like your brother? Why can't you be like your sister? Why can't you be like other people's kids? Or, why can't you be like so-and-so? Why can't you be like her husband? In other words, all kinds of excess baggage that people carry. A sense of rejection. Unwanted. Uncared for and unloved. Friend, people who live their lives with that oftentimes, that will throw you off course. Because you see, oftentimes a person will transfer that. If they don't like me and they don't think I'm anything, then God doesn't. And I tell you, one of the most difficult lessons for people to accept, one of the most difficult truths for people to accept is that God loves me. Listen, He doesn't love me like I'm going to be. He doesn't love me like I used to be. He is the great I am, and He loves me today like I am, yesterday like I was, tomorrow like I will be, because in His eyes He sees it all at one time. God loves every single one of us. He's not waiting for us to do or to become or to achieve or to accomplish anything that loves us. He loves us no matter what. The most difficult truth in the Bible for people to accept is God loves me. And people are carrying all kinds of encumbrances on the inside. And while they may be, while they don't drink, smoke, gamble, commit adultery, lie, steal, cheat, then go down the Ten Commandments and chalk them all off. And what do they still feel? They still feel, oh God, what's wrong? Because oftentimes they carry attitudes. And Paul talks about that. We carry attitudes that are heavy, weighty attitudes that, listen, whatever weighs on my mind is going to weigh on my spirit. Whatever weighs in my spirit is going to weight me down, slow me down, and keep me from being what God wants me to be. And the Apostle Paul tells us exactly how we're to handle that, what we're to do with it. So when we talk about encumbrances in life, we talk about encumbrances. It isn't just some habit. It could be some tremendous interest or relationship. It could be. But oftentimes, it's things we grow up with that hinder us in our walk. Then likewise, if you'll notice what he says, not only laying aside every encumbrance, whatever that might possibly be. And of course, you remember that Jesus said in his parable of the sower, he talked about how riches choke out the word of God. And oftentimes a person will find themselves so into whatever that interest may be that literally God gets absolutely choked and squeezed out of their life. And it is done so subtly, they do not realize it until they realize that something is missing. And they can't put their finger, can't understand why they're feeling what they're feeling. And so notice he says, we're to lay aside those things in our life that slow us down, hinder us. Now, not only does he say encumbrances, but look at this. Let us lay aside every encumbrance and the sin which so easily entangles us. Now listen carefully. The sin that so easily entangles us. What is he talking about? Well, he's not talking about any specific sin, though you and I could probably take covetousness and lift that pretty close to the top, because that is the thing that gets people in trouble. It gets them in debt. It gets them into wrong relationships. It gets them into wrong activities. It gets them into all kinds of difficult things. When he says we're to lay aside these encumbrances and the sin which so easily besets us. Well, what is that? What is the sin that so easily entangles us? Well, I don't, again, we can't name any single sin to say, that's it. No. Because the truth is, every single one of us, whether you want to admit it or not, we all have some area of our life in which we are weaker there than any other area. We all have them. Maybe more than one thing, but we all have a weakness or weaknesses in our life. So when he says, lay aside that sin that so easily entangles us, it may be that that area or those areas of life you may have to be more careful about, more sensitive to. But it could be more than one thing. When he says, lay aside these things that entangle us, these sins that entangle us. And you see, sin is a very deceitful, cunning kind of activity. For example, one of my dear friends who is in heaven, he used to be one of our deacons, one day he brought me this little stem about that long. He said, now, your arbor out here, it needs a vine on it. I said, well, fine. So he planted it. Now, that arbor is held up by about, I guess, probably a 10-inch square post. And so there are six posts in there. He's a big post planted in concrete. So he plants that little stem no bigger around than my little finger. So I said, well, thank you very much, and ignored it. Weeks went by, and I look every once in a while and think, well, bless his heart, you know, he knew what he was doing. I ignored it. And I ignored it and ignored it and ignored it and ignored it. Until one day I walked out there and saw something. I decided, I'm going to just see what happens. That little single vine, about as big as my finger, began to grow. And it grew around that post, up the post, around the light fixture, all across that arbor, until it absolutely, totally covered it. One day I walked out there, and this big post planted in solid concrete had moved. It didn't decide to move. The vine moved it. The light fixture was crushed. All it was a little old stem about big around as my finger. But you know what? It wound and wound and grew and grew. I tried my best to budge it. I could not budge it. It was absolutely like steel. Finally, I had to cut it down, get somebody else to untangle it, and replace the boards, because it wrapped itself around and absolutely crushed them. All it was a single little plant. But you see, that's exactly what sin does when we don't deal with it. You think that you can get into sin and live in sin and not deal with it and just go right along and have no effect upon your life? Oftentimes, its effect, we discover it, we recognize it, we acknowledge it too late in life. Absolutely could have destroyed my arbor had it not been cut down. Cut it down at the root, poured something on it so it would not grow back. That's what it took. He says, lay aside these things that keep us from being godly and walking holy before Him. He says, lay aside those sins that so easily entangle us. So let me ask you a question. And of course, you wouldn't tell anybody else this probably. What area of your life you know deep down inside, I have to watch that. I have to watch that area. It may be some habit. May be some interest. I don't know what it is. But here's what he said. He said, if you and I are going to stay on course, it isn't enough just to get on course. To stay on course, we have to get rid of, lay aside, put aside those things that will trip us up and throw us off course again. Now listen to what Paul said. He said, look if you will, and go back to Ephesians chapter 4 for a moment. Ephesians chapter 4, three times he uses the same phrase here. Notice if you will, he's talking about the Christian's walk. And he talks about those who've been living in sin in verse 19. And he says, and they have become calloused. They've given themselves over to sensuality, the practice of every kind of impurity with greediness. But you didn't learn Christ in that way. That doesn't fit who we are. If indeed you've heard him, that is Christ, and have been taught in him, just as truth is in Jesus, that in reference to your former manner of life, lay aside the old self, which is being corrupted in accordance with the lust of the flesh, and that you be renewed in the spirit of your mind. Put on the new self, which is in the likeness of God, has been created in righteousness and wholeness of the truth. Therefore, laying aside falsehood, speak truth to your neighbor and so forth. Then if you'll notice, he says in verse 31, let all bitterness and wrath and anger and clamor and slander be put away from you along with all malice. Put it aside. Get rid of it. Walk away from it. In other words, if I'm going to walk God's course, it isn't enough just to say, well, God, I'm sorry, I'm off course, and I want you to put me back on course. I have to deal with that. And so what he's saying in this passage, he says, we are to lay it aside. Now, I realize that there are, when you think in terms of how to lay it aside, there are some, listen, there are some vines that wrap itself around a person's life. That just to say, God, I want to get back on course, isn't that easy? And this is why you need to listen carefully. No one who is a drug addict, absolutely helpless before their drugs, ever intended to become a helpless addict. And oftentimes a person gets so deep in, listen, you know what happens? What happens is that sin absolutely moves what they think and what they thought was planted in concrete, could never be moved. That's what sin will do. That's why he said you got to lay it aside. The best time to deal with sin is the first attraction. The best time to deal with it is when you realize, God, this is not going to get me where you want me to go. All of us have stumbled and fallen. We have our weaknesses. It doesn't mean that you're not going to ever trip up again. It doesn't mean that you're going to always stay absolutely on. But what happens? This is why he says lay it aside. How many times do I lay it aside? Every single time I have to deal with it, I put it aside. Every time it comes before me, I have to deal with it. And sometimes that is extremely difficult to do. And you say to a person who's on crack cocaine and all kinds of drugs, you say, well, just get off. They can't get off by themselves. God has to do it. And oftentimes he will have to use someone else. Not have to, but oftentimes he does use someone else to help them through these difficult times in their life. And this is why parents need to say to children, listen, you don't try this out. You don't taste of this. You don't sample this. You don't see how this feels. You don't tamper that. Think about people who are on pornography. I'm sure the first time they ever looked at a magazine or a newspaper or whatever they saw on television, they didn't think, well, one of these days I'm going to be addicted by this. No. It was a so-called innocent look. You know what? You can't look at sin innocently. Sin is sin, and sin is destructive no matter what it is. And sin, listen, it can wrap itself around anyone who is willing to allow themselves to be encumbered by, entangled by, as he says here in this, lay it aside. How do you lay it aside? You acknowledge it. God, this is true. This is what got me off course, Lord. You repent of it. You tell God, Lord, by your power and your strength, I'm walking away. And when a person feels as hopeless and as helpless as people feel in some addictions that they have, they need help to help them understand how this happened and help them understand and to so help them through, because they're so discouraged and they feel so totally hopeless because they've tried over and over and over again. How many times have I received mail from people who are alcoholics and said, I've tried. Is there any hope for me? I've been to this and been to that, and somehow I can't find anybody who can help me. Listen, there's somebody out there, my friend. Listen, if you want to be helped, somebody will help you. Somebody will encourage you. If you ask God to show, God, show me how. Show me how to deal with these things in my life. If I'm to speak with someone else, show me who to talk with. Because oftentimes people are so low. And you see, if you and I could look on the inside of someone else's heart, we would never, never, never indulge in it. You see, we have so many heroes today in this world. Look who the heroes are. the heroes of so many of our young people are drug addicts. Oh, they got great bands. Oh, they're great musicians. Drug addicts, married several times, many times, in all kinds of difficulty and hardship. If you listen, when I think about these particular people who are heroes to our young people, I think about one man whose name everybody knows. Oh, if I could just be like that. If I could just have a relationship like that. Get on inside of that man's heart when he's in his own bedroom by himself and look at the sorrow and the pain and the rejection and the hopelessness and the helplessness and the sense of unworthiness and the awesome sense of tons of guilt on his mind because of how many young people he has led astray. And then you say, well, that's my hero. You need to stop and ask yourself the question. Before you claim a hero, be sure you know what's in their heart. And oftentimes parents just encourage their kids along. I don't care whether they're sports heroes or whether they're heroes in the field of music. I'm not knocking music. That's just, I don't know many of those folks. And so I just have to think about what comes to my mind. I think about who are the heroes out there? What are they doing with their lives? You see, a person shouldn't be a hero to you just because they excel in an area. Look at their character. Look beneath what you see. Because you see, if you could get on the inside of them, if they could tell you how they feel about themselves, you know what some of them would say? You don't want to be like me. You don't want to live this kind of life. You don't want this to be a part of your life. Because you see, they never intended for it to be. Paul says, put it away. Lay it aside. That is, turn away from it. And if you can't turn away from it by yourself with the help of God, then my friend, don't ever be too prideful to get somebody. I remember a person who was a very outstanding person in this country who said, who could I go to ask for help? Let me tell you something. When you get too smart and you get too big and you get too famous and you get too whatever, that you can't go to somebody for help, you are too big for yourself and for God. Every single one of us needs friends. We need people to encourage us. We need people to pray for us. Don't ever get yourself in a position where you can't say, I need help. I need you. What's intercession? Why does God raise up people who give themselves to prayer? An intercessor is someone who has that God places a burden upon their heart to pray for someone else. God knows we all need friends and we all need people to encourage us and to help us along and to pray for us. And when we go through difficult times, to listen, stand by our side and help us walk through it. Don't ever get such position in your life that you say, well, I could never ask for help. Yes, you can. How do you get on track? You ask God to put you on the right course, and then you deal with those things in your life that will keep you. Listen, deal with those things in life that will allure you, snare you, trip you up, and move on. But listen to what else he says. He says in verse 2, fixing our eyes on Jesus, the author and perfecter of our faith, who for the joy set before him endured the cross, despising the shame. Now he sat down at the right hand of God to do what? To intercede for you and me. Now listen, it's not enough to deal with those things in our life that will trip us up. He says, fixing your eyes on Jesus. Now why would he say that? Because look at this. Is this not what gets us off course? We get our eyes off the Lord. Listen, when you cease reading and studying the Word of God, when you cease praying as you ought, when you cease getting yourself under the preaching and the teaching of the gospel of Jesus Christ, every once in a while somebody says, well, I'll tell you right now, you don't have to go to church. Let me tell you something. No, you're right, you don't have to go. You cannot live. You will not live a godly life and neglect the fellowship of the people of God. And I do understand there's some people who are in such a position physically, they cannot go to church, and God understands that. But here's the main thing. It isn't so much going to a building as it is getting under the preaching and the teaching of the Word of God. You extract the teaching of the Word of God in your life, and I guarantee you, you will not stay on course long. Why does God raise up His servants to preach and teach the Word of God? Why does He say, forsake not the assembling of yourselves together? Why? Because He knows that you and I live in this glitzy, glamorous world that has 10,000 attractions and all the sounds and all the appeals of the world. There needs to be a time when you and I come together and we get into the teaching of the Word of God and ask God, speak to my heart, show me my heart, show me the dangers, show me the attractions, show me the things that will endanger my life, show me the things that will pull me aside, strengthen me, enable me, encourage me, comfort me, cheer me up, remind me, God, that you love me and that you're on my side. Every single one of us need that. He says, fixing your eyes on the Lord Jesus Christ, who is the author and perfecter of our faith. He's the one who set the course for us. And how do you keep your eyes on him? You get in the Word every day. Listen to what he's saying. You get on your knees every day. You acknowledge your dependence upon him. Somebody says, well, I don't have to kneel. You're absolutely right. You do not have to. But I can tell you one thing. There's something about this position. I don't have to prove it. I just know. There's something about this position that says, God, I recognize you as my Father. I humble myself before you. I need you, God. No, you don't have to kneel. But I challenge you to try it, to make it the habit of your life that not one day passes that you don't get on your knees and tell the Lord that you need him. Because the truth is we do. Every single one of us need him. You can't live in a world so wicked and vile and sinful and anti-God and stay on course, when oftentimes your best friends, supposedly, are the ones who want to pull you off course. How do you fix your eyes on Jesus? You fix your eyes on his Word. God, speak to my heart. Because this is where I see him. This is where I see what he's saying. This is where I hear him speak. This is where I see his ways. This is where I see his character. This is where I see his life. This is where I see his example. This is where I see his sense of direction. This is where I see his hope and the peace and the contentment. This is where I see the things that my heart needs. You cannot, you will not live a godly life. You will not stay on course and stay out of this Word. Out of the Word, off course. Off your knees, off course. Now, as I said, you may not be able to get on your knees because of some physical ailment, but at least you know how to talk to the Father. He says, fix your eyes on Jesus. Why? Because, listen, when I'm thinking in terms of who my Lord is and talking to him, what am I doing? I'm being encouraged on the course. I'm being encouraged to stay on course. I'm being reminded of what he went through, as he says in this passage, and what he had to deal with. And he finished the Father's plan and will for his life. That, you see, that's our source of strength. Now listen, we feed our body food to strengthen this physical body. But did you know there is another way to strengthen this physical body? And notice what he says in this passage. Watch this. He says in verse 3, he says, consider him, that is Jesus, who endured much hostility, or such hostility by sinners against himself, so that you may not grow weary and lose heart. So look at this. He says, consider him, so that you won't grow weary and lose heart. Now, what is he saying? The whole idea, as we said, the very word race means agony. That is, it takes energy and strength, and it's a test, and it's a trial. There's conflict, there's competition. And in this life, that's the way life is. Life is difficult. He says, fix your eyes on Jesus so you won't lose heart. You look around you at the circumstances of life, and friends, you can lose heart real quickly. Amen. You look at what's happening to people around you, what's happening in the world, and where is there not strife and revolution, difficulty and hardship and pain and suffering and tears and weeping? I mean, you look at the whole globe, it's getting smaller and smaller and smaller. And listen, and the environment is becoming the same everywhere. Uncertainty, insecurity, pain, hurt, suffering, trials. And what do people do? Because there's so much of it. And because they're not being replenished and refurbished, and because they're not being refueled and strengthened by the Lord Jesus Christ, they're grabbing at every single possible thing they can. Any pleasure, doesn't make any difference, whatever the cost may be, get it while you can, so you'll feel better, at least for the moment. That is no way to live in this life. That was never God's plan. And so when he says, so you and I won't grow faint-hearted, watch this. We feed our body physical food, so we'll get strength, energy. We build energy. We create energy. I'll tell you something that is just as energizing as food. You get on your knees before the Lord and his Word. You read his Word. Here's what happens. You feed your spirit. You feed your soul. I don't have to explain it. I can't explain it probably enough to satisfy you, but this much I know. There is a divine transfer of, listen, of spiritual energy that fills these physical bodies of ours so that time in the Word of God, time with Him will give us strength, energy, power, everything we need to do the will of God. Now listen, there's a distinction between being weary and being tired. There are lots of times probably all of us get up in the morning and we think, phew, God, you're going to have to get me up today. You put my feet on the floor, Lord. You're going to have to help me today. Physically tired. You know what? There are lots of times that I have felt that in life. There's a difference between being physically tired and being weary. Weariness talks about something that's happened to my spirit and my soul. I can be physically tired and my spirit and my soul be absolutely alive and strong in the things of God. What is it that keeps us on course? We have to be sensitive to the course, laying aside these things, fixing our eyes on Jesus, that is, seeing Him as the source of our strength, seeing Him as our protector, seeing Him as our director, seeing Him as the one who's always pointing in the right direction. God has never pointed a single one of us in the wrong direction. And as we keep our focus upon Him, what happens? We are focused on the right course. We are strengthened not to take the detour. We're strengthened not to yield to the sin, to the allurement, to the encumbrance, and to the temptation. He says, focusing ourselves upon the Lord Jesus Christ. If I'm going to stay on track, I'm going to stay on course, I'm going to get my focus on Him. And He said, look, He didn't say just look at Him. He said, fixing our eyes on Jesus, fixing them there, looking at Him, fixing them there. Why? Because when I'm fixed upon Him, I am continually aware of His presence. Listen, it is the awareness of His presence that makes me sensitive to what does not belong in my life. The awareness of His presence that makes me sensitive to the fact that He's promised to strengthen me so that I may get tired in it, but I won't get weary in my spirit. Remember our word, H-A-L-T, don't get too what? Don't get too hungry, don't get too what? Don't get too angry, don't get too lonely, and don't get too tired. Why? Because these are all physical and emotional things that happen to all of us, and we have to be sensitive to them. And so He says, fix your eyes on Jesus. That'll make us sensitive to what's going on in life. Then the last thing I would say is simply this, and that is, it's not enough. Listen, it's not enough to get on course, not enough to deal with encumbrances and sins and fix our eyes upon the Lord. But the Christian life is difficult. Now, listen, if you will, at two of these verses. Notice what He says here in verse 2. He says, laying aside encumbrances and the sin which so easily entangles us, and let us run with endurance the race that is set before us. Well, that says, must not be easy. Then look at this. Verse 2. Fixing our eyes on Jesus, the author and perfecter of our faith, who for the joy set before Him endured the cross, was not easy. And look in verse 3. For consider Him who has endured such hostility. What does endurance mean? Endurance means, listen, watch this. Endurance means to be able to bear up under the pressure. Not run away, not leave, not try to escape. Don't look for blame. It means I'm willing to stay under the pressure. I'm willing to move on my course. My course may be a very difficult course. There may be lots of valleys, lots of mountains, lots of rocks to climb. There may be streams to ford. It may be a very difficult course. He says, Jesus endured it, expect to have to endure. And today when things get a little tough, people say, I'm checking out. I'm leaving. I don't have to put up with this. You know what? In the Christian life, yes, I do. I have to put up with whatever is on my course. It may be a big ditch I've got to jump. It may be a high mountain I've got to climb. It may be a deep, dark, swampy valley. I've got to wonder, if that's my course, that's my course. And what do? Check out? Leave? Take a detour? Get out of God's will? Want something easier? Something more attractive? Listen, the devil always has a detour. Now watch this carefully. You listen and say amen. Usually right before a very, very important, critical decision in your life. Right before every single fork of the road that's extremely important is what Satan does. Satan always has a little stream, little path, a little detour over here to say, it's going to be a hard road to travel. Take this one. This is a little easier. Always offers an attractive, appealing detour. Now listen, let's just face it. The Christian life isn't easy. It never will be easier. And the holier you walk and the more godly you walk, the more difficult it's going to be, because he's going to release everything he can against you that trip us up in any way he possibly can, because he hates godly, holy people. He hates that. So what will he do? He'll throw everything he can at you. So this word, endure, Jesus endured. He bore up at the cross. He didn't run from it. Difficulty and hardship. Look at the Apostle Paul. When you turn to 2 Corinthians and you read that 11th chapter, all the things he endured, he hung in there. He didn't say, God, listen, you call me. I'm checking out. I'm not putting up with all this. These Judaizers, these Gentiles, forget it, God. That's enough. No. You know how much is enough? As much as God allows. You know what he said? He said he will not allow us to be tempted or tried or tested above what we are able to endure. That is, when he is our strength. And he, listen, he is the source of our power. And he's the source of the one who enables us to face any and every single circumstance of life. This sovereign God who identified himself to Abraham as I am Almighty God. That's who we have. Listen, the wonderful thing about the course he sets for you and me, we will never take a single step on that course by ourselves. We have the living Son of God to walk with us. He set the best course for us. He's given us the Holy Spirit to live on the inside of us, to enable us to say no to sin, to lay it aside, to get rid of all those things in our life that would entangle us and keep us from being and doing and being able to run the best race we possibly can. And when we get sidetracked, we confess it, we repent of it, we deal with it, we get back on course. So we get on course, we lay aside, we forsake these things that don't fit us, we focus our eyes upon the Lord Jesus Christ, and we forge ahead with determination, deliberate commitment. God, I'm going to be obedient to you no matter what. Will it ever get easier? No. No. You say, oh, my, that's discouraging. Well, what's the alternative? To surrender to sin, surrender to the devil, give up and quit? Or to say, Lord, you promised nothing would be able to separate me from you. You promised never to leave me nor forsake me. You promised to give me the strength and everything that you promised to supply every single one of my needs. You know what that means? That every single one of us can run the course and run it well if we'll let the Master point the way, strengthen us, enable us, and let him be our encourager. Now, that very first phrase, it says, we are surrounded by so great a cloud of witnesses. Let me tell you people usually how they interpret that. They interpret that is that up in heaven, all these Old Testament saints that the writer of Hebrews has been talking about in chapter 11, usually people interpret that to say, well, all of our loved ones up in heaven, and all Moses and Jacob and Isaiah and the prophets and David and Daniel and Joseph and all that, they're up in heaven saying, come on, I'm rooting for you, come on, come on. That's not what that means. Because the word witness is the word from which we get, a Greek word from which we get our word martyr. I mean, somebody who's laid their life down for Christ. What he's referring to, he just talked about all these godly men in the 11th chapter. He says, we have a cloud of witnesses. What is he referring to? Here's what he's referring to, that you and I can look back in the Old Testament and read of the lives of these godly men and women, and the heartaches and the troubles and the trials they had to endure, and what God did in them and what God did for them and what God did through them. That is an encouragement. Jesus was an encourager, and he still is. He is the encourager of our heart. Look at these scriptures. I think, thank you, God. These men encourage me. These men encourage me. So I remember somebody said to him one day, he said, you know what, I don't spend any time in the Old Testament. I'm a New Testament Christian. I thought, well, hallelujah, so am I. I'm a New Testament Christian, but I can tell you one thing. If you ignore the Old Testament, you ignore the most awesome kind of encouragement. Now listen to what the Apostle Paul said about it. 15th chapter of Romans. Don't turn to it yet. You can turn to it in a minute. Listen to this. I want you to hear it first. Whatever was written in earlier times, speaking of Scripture, was written for our instruction, that through perseverance and the encouragement of the Scriptures, we might have hope. Now, the Apostle Paul who wrote that did not have a New Testament. What did he have? The only thing he had was the Old Testament. He says, we look back and we read what happened in their lives. We are encouraged by that. When I look at Joseph and see how he endured it, I'm encouraged. I look at David and see how God said, a man after my own heart, I'm encouraged. I look at Daniel, I'm encouraged. I look at Abraham, I'm encouraged. I look at those saints of old, I'm encouraged. I look at the principles, I see how God worked in their life and thank God, if you'll do it in his life, you'll do it in my life. You'll do it in my life, you'll do it in somebody else's life. Show me the truth, apply it to my heart, show me how to say to someone else, God loves you and no matter what you're going through, he will encourage you every step of the way on your course. Now, listen carefully. You may never have trusted Jesus Christ as your Savior and you're saying, I've never been on course. How do I get on course? This is where you get on. You ask the Lord Jesus Christ to forgive you of your sins and tell him, God, I've been off course. I've made a mess of my life. Or you may be a teenager. Or you may be 10 years of age. And you're saying, I don't want to mess up my life. How do I get on course? You ask the Lord Jesus Christ to forgive you of your sins. You tell him that you believe him. He went to Calvary. He died and paid your sin debt in full. That he's paid the penalty for your sins. And you are accepting him personally as your Savior. You desire to enter into a personal, eternal relationship with him as your Savior. Because you see, that's what trusting him is all about. It's having a conviction that Jesus Christ is who he says he is. That he'll do what he promises. And upon placing your trust in him, you enter into a personal relationship that is an eternal relationship with Jesus Christ, your Savior. That moment, he puts you on track. Now, let me ask you another question. As you think about your life today, would you say, it's a great adventure? It's an awesome challenge? It's a growing experience? I'm excited about what God's doing in my life. I see I'm making progress. I'm growing in my life. God has me going in a sense of direction. I feel like I'm accomplishing something. I feel like my life is at least counting for something. Or would you have to say, it's a painful disappointment. I'm out here in the wilderness somewhere. I don't think I'm on track. I think I'm in a ditch. I'm stuck. I can tell you one thing. I don't know how stuck you are. But I know somebody who can unstick you and put you on the right course, and that is Jesus Christ, the Son of God. And if you're willing to say to him, God, I've gotten off course. He described me today, quit reading the Bible, quit praying like I ought to, come to church like I was. And all these things are true of me, Lord. Asking you to forgive me, and I do repent of that. I turn away from that life. I'm asking you to put me on course today. And God, as you open my eyes to see the course, I choose the power of the Holy Spirit to walk in that course and see once again what you will do with my life. Now somebody's saying, I've been off course a long time. Will God take me back? Yes. Well, if I get back on course, will my life count? Yes. I've been off a long time? Yes. All he's waiting for is for you to allow him to take your hand and set you on the course that he had for you all along. Father, we love you and praise you and thank you for your wonderful love for us, that you loved us enough to set a course for us, set a pace for us. Seal this message in all of our hearts today and pour out your Holy Spirit upon us so that every single one of us will respond to your appeal to our individual hearts in the way you would have us to respond. In Jesus' name, amen.
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0: What would you have to do in life or to accomplish in life to consider yourself to have been successful? You say, well, I'm just a homemaker, I'm just this, I'm just that, I'm just the other. Well, it doesn't make any difference what you do. The question is, what would you have to do? What would you need to accomplish in life to be able to, at the end of your life, look back and say, at least I think I was a success in what I did in life? What would it have to be? Well, of course, the world has its idea of success, and God has His idea of success. And there's nothing wrong with being successful or wanting to be. If it were, certainly, God would never have said it. He's the one who said to Joshua, listen, He said, this book of the law shall not depart from your mouth, but you shall meditate on it day and night so that you may be careful to do according to all that is written in it. Then you'll make your way prosperous, and then you'll have success. That's what God told him. Then he said to him also, be strong and very courageous. Be careful to do according to all the law which Moses, my servant, commanded you. Don't turn from it to the right or to the left so that you may have success wherever you go. If being successful or desiring to be successful, if that were a sin, God would never have said to Joshua, this is the way you become successful. So therefore, it's not sinful. The issue is, what is the difference between God's view of success and the world's view of success? Well, if you ask the world what their idea of success is, or all you have to do is look around. You don't have to ask anybody. Just look around to see who we consider as successful. Well, they need to be wealthy. They need to be prominent, or they need to be famous, or they need to have accomplished some impossible feat, it seems. They seem to need to have some kind of fame or whatever it might be. We call those people successful. Do you know there's not a single thing in the Bible about any of that? The Bible doesn't say in order to be successful, you have to be wealthy, or you have to be great or famous or to have accomplished anything that's supernatural. God has a very, very clear design about what success is all about. And so when we think about it, we have to think about it from God's viewpoint versus the world's viewpoint, because many people are successful at what they do. But when you put their name up against someone's name in this country, who is famous for all kinds of things, they would consider far from being successful. But the issue is this, when you and I stand in the presence of God, what difference is it going to make what the world thought about you versus what God thinks about you? So I want you to turn to the passage of Scripture in the Bible that gives us God's pathway to true, genuine success. And it's found in the very first Psalm. It's interesting in this very first Psalm because when you think about the world's idea and the requirements for success, here's what they'll tell you. First of all, you've got to set goals. Second, you've got to set time limits on those goals. Then you've got to set priorities. Then you've got to be diligent and persevering and have faith. And on and on and on we go with all those principles. And years ago, I read all these books about success until I found something very interesting. That every single principle of success, true, genuine principle of success, is found in the Bible. And so when I've read some of these books, I thought, well, now these fellows think that they are being very creative and they've discovered these things and this is new and new at all. It's been in the Bible all these hundreds and thousands of years. God knows exactly what it takes to make you and me successful at whatever He's called us to do. Now you may say, well, but I'm just a homemaker. Well, let me ask you something. Can you tell me anything more challenging today to be successful at than a godly mother, a godly father, a godly husband, or a godly wife? Tell me something that is any more challenging than to be that today and to succeed at that. And so when the world thinks in terms of success, they want to take us out of the category of things that are holy and righteous and good and moral and put us out there when it comes to wealth and fame and all the rest. But look at all the people out there who have all the wealth and all the fame and all the prominence. Most of us who have any sense at all would not swap places with a single one of them. This does not mean that it's a sin to be wealthy. It doesn't mean that you cannot succeed in life and be wealthy and famous and prominent and all the rest. And then some very godly people out there who would have all of those characteristics about them. But that's just an overflow of the things that made them successful. It is certainly not the world's way. Because you see, a person could be very diligent, set goals, have their priorities, have their time limits. They could be diligent and persevering and trusting and believing in all these things. You know what? They could be doing that. A thief could do that. In other words, all of those principles that they think makes for success. But the end result is, what's happening on the inside of my life? Do I have peace? Do I have joy? Do I have contentment? You can have all the prominence and all the prestige and all the wealth and all that, but if you're unhappy and you watch and listen to these people who give their, not testimonies, but tell you a little brief biographical sketch about themselves at the end of their life, what are they saying? I had all this fame, all this wealth, but unhappy, miserable, and feel deep down inside that ultimately in their own personal life, they were absolute, total failures. What is God's pathway? Well, look at this, if you will. This first psalm that we probably know it by heart, at least most of it. Listen to what he says. Now, it's interesting. Let me say this before we start. It's interesting that usually when you think in terms of success, the attitude is always a positive attitude. In other words, that's one of the absolute requirements that someone would say. But listen to how this first psalm begins. How blessed is the man or the woman who does not walk in the counsel of the wicked, negative, nor stand in the pathway of sinners, nor sit in the seat of the scoffers, but his delight is in the law of the Lord, and in his law he meditates day and night. He will be like a tree firmly planted by streams of water, which yields its fruit in its season, and its leaf does not wither, and whatever he does, he prospers. Now, I'll read the rest of the psalm, not because it tells us how to be successful, but it's simply a comparison. The wicked are not so. That is, those things are not true of the wicked, but they're like chaff, which the wind drives away. Therefore, the wicked will not stand in the judgment, nor sinners in the assembly of the righteous, for the Lord knows the way of the righteous, but the way of the wicked will perish. Now, there are two things I want us to notice here that are very clear. First of all, he gives us some absolute, very clear requirements for success. And secondly, he gives us the rewards. Look at these, first of all, these requirements. And I want you to notice these words, if you will. In this first verse, he says, walk, stand, and sit. That is, the person who is going to succeed in God's fashion, they will avoid several things here. And what I want you to notice is the first thing, and that is the first requirement for success is to be careful about our relationships. To be careful about our relationships. Now notice what he says. He says, how blessed is the man who does not walk in the counsel of the ungodly. What is he referring to? He's simply talking about this. He's talking about those who listen to ungodly counsel and follow it. He says, a man who's going to be successful is not going to listen to ungodly counsel and follow it. I believe that's one of the primary reasons that many people fail in their business. They fail in their personal life. They fail in other areas of their life because they listen to ungodly counsel. Now, why is it that even Christians go to ungodly counsel, listen to ungodly counsel to make supposedly wise decisions? Well, first of all, usually ungodly counsel appeals to the flesh. Ungodly counsel usually is very self-centered. Ungodly counsel usually will tell us what we want to know. But ungodly counsel is very deceiving. It is very, very deceiving because it lays traps for us. If you want to succeed, here's what you do. And oftentimes people in business or whatever the relationship may be, will follow this ungodly counsel, absolute persuaded that this person, because they had a certain degree or they have certain experience, certainly has told them the right thing. What you have to ask is this. You always have to compare the counsel you receive to the teaching of the Word of God. If it contradicts in any way the teaching of God, you lay aside the counsel. He says, now, the person who's going to succeed, the first thing they're going to do is they're going to avoid walking after ungodly counsel. Why? Because ungodly counsel is going to lead you away from God. How many times have I heard people say, well, here's what they told me. Well, they didn't tell you right. Well, but they've had experience. But that's not the issue. The issue is not experience or degrees. The issue is that person walking in a godly fashion? If you're going to seek counsel from somebody, seek it from somebody whose life has already demonstrated a godly attitude and perspective on life. And so this is why he begins. Now, he's talking about success here, but he says, first of all, you have to be careful about your relationships. And you have to be careful about relating to people who are ungodly or who offer you ungodly counsel. Now, let me just say this. Just because a person has on their sign Christian counseling, my friend, don't take that for granted. Or just because they say whether they're financial counsels, whatever, we use Christian principles. Well, let's see if they do. Because sometimes a person even genuinely thinks that they're giving godly counsel when they're not. But a successful person is very careful about their relationships. And that's why when people go in business, for example,

Blessed or happy, successful is the man who does not walk after or in the counsel of the wicked, that is, follow ungodly counsel. So, there's that first word, walk. Second word, stand. Nor does that successful person stand in the path of sinners. What is he talking about? That is, he does not or she does not participate in the activities of those who are evil or sinful or wicked or ungodly. Now you say, but now wait a minute. Doesn't the Bible say that we are to have unbelieving friends, and can't we have friends who are unbelievers? Absolutely. What he's saying here, he's not saying that you and I cannot have unbelieving friends, but what he's saying is this. He says, don't stand in the path of sinners. That is, don't associate fellowship with them and participate in those activities that you know absolutely are ungodly and unchristlike. You say, well, like what, for example? When I think about people who are in business, and oftentimes, you know, we got to go to a cocktail party and this, drink this and do that and go this place. And so oftentimes that drifts over into their practices, whether they are slightly ethical or just a little bit off. And the idea, well, you know, this is just good business, or this is shrewd business, or this is the way you have to make money today. And all the excuses people give, and what they're doing is they're practicing ungodly principles. Now, I don't know about you, but here's what I've discovered. When somebody, if we're going to do business with somebody, they say, well, I'm a Christian. My flag goes straight up. You say, well, shouldn't you do business with Christians? Well, you know what? It depends on if they can be saved and live ungodly. If profit is the priority of their business, I don't want to do business with them. I think they ought to make a profit. But if that is their priority, there's something wrong. If good godly practices is their priority, and they want to do it from God's perspective and be a godly witness, yes. But if it's just a matter of just saying that I'm a Christian, listen, I've heard all kinds of things about I'm a Christian and seen some of the poorest, shoddiest work I've ever seen. Has nothing to do with whether I am or not. The issue is, what is the quality of my work? Therefore, when he says, don't stand in the paths of sinners, don't practice what they practice. And oftentimes people will have deviations in their morality, or they will have practices that you and I know that absolutely cannot stand the test and the scrutiny of the Word of God. He says, don't participate. You may have to be friends of people you work with and so on, but you don't have to participate in the things they participate in, because he says if you do, you're not going to be successful. There are people who genuinely believe that if you're going to be successful in life, you've got to drink a cocktail and you've got to go to the parties and you've got to see the things that they see and you've got to practice it the way they practice. Let me tell you something. God is absolutely sovereign. He'll make you a success no matter what and where you work or where you live, because God will enable you to live a godly life no matter what. And those who may criticize you in the beginning will soon or later be coming back to you and saying, now look, tell me again why you believe what you believe. You see, that's why he says we're to be the light of the world. God puts us among people who are unbelievers in order to show them the truth. And what he does, he will use you in a difficult situation to demonstrate to them that your God is adequate in whatever the situation may be. You may be overlooked at a particular job, and somebody may climb right over you to the top. But you know what? If you obey God, God's going to put you where he wants you. No matter who climbs over you, under you, or around you, God will put you where he wants you, because he's in control. And he says the way of the wicked, he says it's not so. Now watch this. First of all, he says, watch where you walk. Watch who you walk with. That is, watch whose counsel you listen to. Secondly, he says, don't let yourself participate in those works of darkness, those evil things, with those people who will say, if you stick with me, I'll make you a success. You stick with God, he'll make you a success. Look at the third word. Nor sit in the seat of the scoffers. Now, what is he referring to here? He's referring here when he says seat of the scoffers. He says, don't fellowship with those people who scoff at, who ridicule, who criticize things that are sacred and holy. Somewhere you have to draw your line on your relationships. People who scoff at the Word of God, people who deny the Word of God, people who scoff at Jesus, people who ridicule the things that are holy and sacred with their foul mouth, their foul stories, their dirty language, and their awesome criticism of things that you and I consider holy, we may have to work around them all.

0: Some people may even have to live around them, but you don't have to participate. You don't have to agree. And he says, don't sit in the seat of the scorners, the scoffers. God never honors those who scoff at things that are sacred. God is under no obligation to bless anyone, saint or sinner, who scoffs at things that are holy. And this is true, and all you have to do is turn on your television and you can hear that and see that. But you know what I've discovered? People sit in the seat of the scorner or the scoffer in the religious world, the broadcasting world, the medical world, the science world, you name it, in every aspect of society. Those people out there who ridicule the Word of God and deny the truth of it, ridicule Jesus, the church, and those Christians and so forth. He says, you want to be successful? Watch your relationships. Watch. Be careful about the counsel you listen to. Be careful about participating with those who you work with and are friends with. Don't let yourself get caught up in those who are critics of those things that are holy and sacred before God, because God's not going to honor them. They may make a lot of money. They may have a lot of fame, but they will not be a success in the eyes of God. You say, well, then please define to me what is success. Here's the simplest answer I know. Success is discovering the will of God for your life and following it. Success is discovering the will of God for your life and following it. You know what? Then you'll be headed in the right direction. You'll be achieving and accomplishing things that God has set for you. He will show you how to set goals for your life. He will work in your faith, increase your faith to accomplish those goals. He will enable you to be determined. He will enable you to persevere. He will enable you to stick to it when things get rough. He will enable you to believe Him when everything around you looks dark. God will enable you to be a success. Success is discovering the will of God for your life and pursuing it, following that will. When you do that, you're going to succeed at whatever God has called you to do. You may be very wealthy, or you may not be. You may be very famous, or you may not be. You may have little prominence or none whatsoever, but you know what? If your name is written in the Lamb's Book of Life, friend, that's real prominence. When God sees your name in the Lamb's Book of Life, that's prominence. And so what you have to decide is this. Do you want to spend your life and invest your time trying to achieve and to accomplish and to become something that God never intended? I will tell you this, the devil will help you do it. Here's why he'll help you do it. Because if he can help you to succeed enough in the eyes of the world, he knows that he can drift you right away from the will and purpose and plan of God for your life. And I'm here to tell you, many of God's people have been bought off with money. Many of God's people have been bought off with position and prominence and prestige. Satan bought them off. Gave them enough of what the world considers success to get them out of the will of God, doing those things that they think will make them look better in the eyes of their friends. They have a bigger car, bigger house, bigger income, bigger this, looking more prominent, bigger position and all the rest, totally out of the will of God. That is not success from God's viewpoint. He says, now be careful, number one, who your relationships are. Because if you follow ungodly counsel, participate in those things that are ungodly, and scorn those things that are holy and godly and righteous, you have absolutely no support from Almighty God. Well, look at this. Not only, he says here, are there some things we are to be careful about, but the second thing is this. The first requirement is be careful about your relationships. The second requirement calls for a commitment, listen, to the principles of Scripture. The second requirement calls for a commitment to the principles of Scripture. And look at this. He says, beginning in verse 2, not having done those other things, but his delight is in the law of the Lord. And in his law he meditates day and night. He'll be like a tree firmly planted by streams of water, which yields its fruit in its season. And its leaf does not wither, and in whatever he does, he or she prospers. They will succeed at it. Now, when we say it calls for commitment to scriptural principles, notice what he says. But his delight is in the law of the Lord. Here's a man who wants to succeed. Here's the one who wants to succeed in life. Whatever God's called you to do. First of all, he says, here's something very positive. His delight, his desire, that which brings him or her real, genuine satisfaction. A delight to them, that which they long for. The living Word of God, that which satisfies them. They love the Word. They come to God's Word seeking and searching. He says, the successful man or woman is going to have a delight in the law of the Lord. You don't have to beg that man or woman to read the scriptures. You don't have to say, at least bring your Bible to church. No, you know what? Those people, they bring their Bible to church. They have a notepad and a pencil, and they're going to write down every... Listen, if they're wise, they want to succeed in life, they're going to write down those principles given out from the pulpit that they know that are absolutely scriptural. And you know what they're going to do? They're going to take them home, and they're going to meditate on them. God, speak to my heart. Work this into my thinking. Help me to think the way you think about this. Let me just absorb this. Let me soak in this. If this is the truth of your word, and I follow your truth, and all your power is behind what I'm doing, and you will enable me to succeed no matter what. His delight or her delight is in the law of the Lord. And notice what he says. And in that law, that person, what does he say? Meditates upon the word of God day and night. Now, what does it mean to meditate? Well, it doesn't mean just to read through the Bible once a year. You can read through the Bible once a year and miss God, if that's all your motive is. To meditate upon the word of God. And this is a great passage to meditate on. If you took this passage and you began to read it and you went home today and you read this passage of scripture and you said, Lord, I want you to speak to my heart. This is why you'd meditate upon it. You would read it and you'd ask the Lord to speak to your heart. You would look at these words. And now, Lord, you said, don't walk a certain way. Don't stand with certain people. Don't walk with them. Don't stand with them. Don't sit with them. What are you saying to me, Lord, about my life? When you're meditating upon the Word of God, you are thinking strongly about it in light of what is it saying to me? If you're a Sunday school teacher, you're not looking for a Sunday school lesson. If you're a pastor and looking for a sermon, you're saying, God, speak to my heart. What are you saying to me? And so what is he saying? He's simply saying this. We're to read it carefully. We're to think about it. We're to apply it to our heart. And we might ask several questions like these, for example. We might ask this question. Is there any sin in this passage that I am to avoid? Secondly, is there any truth that you want me to comprehend and understand that maybe I have not understood before? Is there any promise here that I have been unwilling or have not been able in my lack of faith to believe you for and to accept as true in my own life? Is there some victory I'm to have in my life according to this passage of Scripture? Is there some blessing that I'm to enjoy? And so what happens is you just go right down this passage of Scripture and you might ask yourself the question, is there some truth that I have missed? What you're doing is this. Here you have these, if you limit to these three verses, for example, and you begin to read it, you read it today, tomorrow, the next day, each day. Don't go beyond that. Just stick with one passage, a little notepad, and you just ask the Lord. Now, Lord, I want you to speak to my heart. I want you to show me in this passage what you need to say to me about my life. You may have picked up this passage and you said, well, this looks like the pathway to real, genuine success, and that's what I want. So what are you saying to me, Lord, about success in my life? Or it may be that you are asking yourself other questions, but you come to this passage. Listen, don't just read it and say, well, I didn't get much out of it. There are many times when I read a passage and I'll think, well, then I'll go back over it. And here's what happens. When you begin to say, Lord, what are you saying to me? You know what happens? Words jump off the page. Words, the meaning of words begin to become very important. You begin to see relationships. And you begin to see things in a passage that you've not seen before. You see, the problem with most people is they never learn to meditate upon the Word of God. They go through the whole Christian life, and they have Sunday school lessons they teach, or sermons men preach, or Bible readings they have. They never learn to meditate. God, what are you saying to me? Is there some sin here? Is there something I'm to avoid? Some truth you want to get? Some principle you're trying to apply to my life? Is there some warning, some caution you're trying to give me? Are you saying something to me Lord, maybe I'm just not getting it, God? You know what happens? The longer you meditate upon one passage, here's what it's like. It's like you having this, let's say, 5-foot square piece of ground. And I give you a shovel. And I say, now there's treasure there, but you got to dig for it. So you get up there and you scrape off the top of it, and it's hot, and you say, well, that's all I'm going to handle. There's usually not much on the surface. The longer you dig, The deeper you dig, it gets a little tougher when you get down that digging deeper. But you know what? The more you discover. The richest gold vein ever discovered. Somebody left it 18 inches before the man found the richest gold vein. You know what most Christians do? They leave it before the gold is discovered. They leave it before the gold is discovered. The rich, wonderful, life-changing, life-strengthening principles of the Word of God. People are too busy watching the television. They're too busy with all their other activities than to spend time saying, God, what are you saying to me? And you see, I know you don't have to get on your knees and read the Bible. But sometimes and oftentimes when I think God's working on me about something, I get on my knees and say, Lord, speak to my heart. You say, well, you don't have to get on your knees. You don't have to do it. No. But there's something about humbling yourself to say, God, I'm not getting this. Lord, I want to know what you're saying to me. Don't let me miss this. He says the successful man or woman is going to delight in the Word of God, delight in the law of the Lord. And they're going to meditate. It's going to become a priority in their life because he says they're going to meditate on it when? Day and what? Night. That does not mean some skimming over it in the morning or in the evening before you go to bed. They're going to meditate on it day and night. That is, the delight is such, the intensity of their desire to find out, God, what are you saying? Is there some way that you're working that I've missed? And I believe anyone who is feeling like or sensing a failure in their life in some area, there is a principle they've overlooked. There's a principle they have avoided. There's a principle they have denied. There's a principle that's not clear to them. They've never been taught. And I'm not saying that a person is necessarily guilty of that because they don't want it. Maybe they've never been taught it. How do you discover those principles that get on the inside of you and absolutely radically change your circumstance, your life? You meditate. He says, but his delight is in the law of the Lord. In his law, he meditates day and night. Go back to Joshua 1 if you want to for a moment and listen to exactly what he said. He said in that 7th verse, be strong, Joshua, very courageous. Be careful to do according to all the law which Moses, my servant, commanded you. Don't turn from it to the right or to the left. How would he not do that? He'd have to be meditating. Then you'll have success. This book of the law shall not depart from your mouth, but you shall meditate on it day and night so that you may be careful. Listen, careful to do according to all that is written in it. Then you'll make your way prosperous. Then you'll have success. He says, be careful. That's why you can't just skim over a passage. And this passage of Scripture is an excellent one to begin learning to meditate. And here's what will happen. You begin to meditate on this first psalm. I don't know what's happening in your life, where you are. You may be feeling like a real failure. You meditate on this passage. You follow what it says. God will transform your discouraging moments. All of a sudden, when you begin to delight in the law of God, delight in the Word of God, delight in the principles of God, here's what's going to happen. You're going to get excited about whatever's challenging you, and you're going to get so excited, you're going to say, God, now I want you to show me how to follow these principles in order to demonstrate to me that you can do exactly what you promised to do. God will take that kind of challenge anytime. But he says, meditate upon the Lord and upon his word day and night. Now, so we have to ask ourselves the question, what are the requirements? Two, be careful about your relationships. Relationships are extremely important because oftentimes we are so impacted by the influence of other people, we head in the wrong direction. Secondly, he says, we meditate upon the Word of God and we do so day and night. Why? Now listen carefully. Why are you meditating? Here's the reason we're meditating. We want godly wisdom. We meditate for godly wisdom. We want instruction. We don't want to meditate so we can just tell somebody what we learned. Listen, if it isn't meditation in order to apply it to my life, in order for God to accomplish his purpose, then I'm going to miss it. Listen, God is far more willing to show you truth when he knows that your desire is not so you can tell someone else. And this is the thing I think that oftentimes happens to pastors. What happens is they just read the Bible looking for sermons. You read the Bible looking for sermons. The Bible's full of sermons. But you know what? If you only look for sermons in the Bible or Sunday school lessons and you're not looking for God to speak to you and enrich your heart, you can give some little skimpy stuff. This is why you got 20-minute sermons, little sermonettes. Why? Because listen, if a man isn't meditating upon the Word of God, he doesn't have much to say unless he's copying something somebody else has said. When God is richly working in his heart, richly working in her heart, we're going to have far more to say than people want to listen to. Now, do not say amen to that, all right? Listen to what he says. Now, what are the rewards? What are the rewards of going about success in God's fashion? Watching, being careful about our relationships. Meditate, listen, committing ourselves to the principles of Scripture. You say, now, wait a minute, what about those principles now? Here's what you can do. Take any success book, I don't care where it is. If it is a genuine principle that they consider as part of being success, it's in the Bible. And I would say to anybody, you pick up a copy of the Living Bible, paraphrased edition, and read the book of Proverbs, every single principle of success is in the book of Proverbs. You say, well, why the Living Bible, paraphrased edition? Because it is so simple and so plain and so down to earth, the way it was translated, that it's so easy for people to read. Therefore, if you have a difficult time reading your particular translation, just get you a copy of that and ask God to show you. And here's what will happen. This is what I did a long time ago. I went to the book of Proverbs. I underlined and read every single principle of success in there. Friend, you can't name one that's not in there. God isn't going to come up short. In other words, every servant of his down through the ages, he has desired that they succeed in whatever they do. Determination and faith and perseverance and obedience to God and all the principles that make for genuine success. Well, what are the rewards? Listen to what they are. Notice what he says, beginning in verse 3. And he will be like a tree, or she will be like a tree, firmly planted by streams of water, which yields its fruit in its season, its leaf does not wither, and in whatever he or she does, they will prosper. Now let's look at this. It's interesting how God can say so much in so few words. And it takes us an hour to try to explain something that he said so simply in his word. And look at this. First of all, he said, now watch about your walk and your standing and your sitting. Now he says, you want to know what a successful man or woman's like? They're like a tree. Now look at the contrast. Verse 4 says, the wicked, the unbelievers, not so. They're like chaff. Now, here's what chaff is. When they would winnow the wheat, they would toss it in the air, and the grain would fall straight down, and the wind would blow the chaff away because the chaff was nothing but hull. It had no heart in it. You know what he's saying? He says the difference between a godly man or woman who's a success and the world's kind is this. One of them's like a tree, and the other one's like chaff. And when he talks about trees oftentimes in the Scripture, I think about the cedars of Lebanon. I want you to turn, if you will, to Psalm 92 for a moment, and we'll come back to it. But I want you to turn there for a moment, and I want you to see, again, his comparison here. And I want you to notice what he says. And he says it, interestingly, in the King James Version, a little different, but I like what he says here. Notice, if you will, beginning in verse 12, Psalm 92, verse 12. He says, the righteous man or woman will flourish like the palm tree. He will grow like a cedar in Lebanon. Planted in the house of the Lord, they will flourish in the courts of our God. They will still yield fruit in old age. They shall be full of sap and very green. Now, the King James says they will be fat and flourishing, but I didn't want to quote that one. Now, I want you to hold this for a moment, because notice what he says. The righteous man or woman will be like the palm tree. He will grow like a cedar in Lebanon. Now, hold that. And if you recall, he says in this verse 3 of Psalm 1, he will be like a tree firmly planted by streams of water. Well, first of all, he says, successful man or woman will be like a tree. And I remember the first time I ever saw the trees of Lebanon, in the mountains of Lebanon. They are very straight. They are majestic looking. He says, a believer, one who is following God's principles, he says, like a tree, firmly planted, that is, deep roots. Deep roots, so when the winds blow and the storms come, you know what happens? They survive. Or he says, like a flourishing, fruitful palm tree. And I used to live in Miami, and I'd been through lots of hurricanes, and I think the strongest one was about 125 miles an hour right across my house. And I remember that my favorite palm tree in the backyard, I remember when the biggest hurricane we had, the strongest one, I watched that tree. When the wind would blow, that tree would bend all the way down. I think, God, it's going to break. Oh, God, it's going to break. Scrub the earth. Wind let up, come back up. Down and went, up and down, up and down, up and down. Of course, it rooted up lots of them. But it was interesting because a palm tree doesn't have those deep roots, but it has a spongy kind of thing, and it just sort of gives with the wind. Now, whether it is deep-rooted with a central root or whether it's spongy like a palm tree, he says, God's children are like the tree, firmly planted, that is, strong, stalwart. We can stand the buffeting of life. We can stand those storms of life. We just hang in there no matter what, why, because we know who is in control of our lives. But notice what he says, where it's planted. What does he say? It's planted by what? Streams of water. Now let me ask you, if you were a tree, where would you want to be planted? You'd want to be planted close to the stream, close to the river. So when the droughts come, won't make any difference whatsoever. He says, now the successful man or woman is like that. They're like the tree, he says, firmly planted by streams of water. Now, notice again, he says, but the wicked aren't like that. He says the believer, the successful man or woman who's following God's principles, they're rooted, firm and strong. Unbeliever, like chaff. And all you have to do is pick up the newspaper, watch the television, and all these folks who are worldly, successful, what happens? It doesn't take much. Wipe them out. They can't handle failure. Commit suicide if their ego is not built up. All kind of things happen to them. Get on drugs, all kind of difficulty, hardships, and things that they oftentimes create for themselves in their plunge for success, in their crying for success, and their drive for success. And you know what? When they get it, what do they have? A trophy? What's that? Can't even be, they won't even bury that with you. What do you have? Listen, when you have the world's success of prominence and prestige and all the rest, and you know, it's interesting that people who have it, let them die. And then what happens to them? All the garbage starts up. A person can't even die in peace anymore. I mean, they start drumming up all the garbage in a person's life. The truth is, there's only one way to succeed, and that's to follow the will of God. Walk in His ways. He says, now when we do, He says, here's the reward. God is going to establish us. We're not going to be moved. We're not going to be shaken. All kinds of difficulty and hardship can come our way. And you know what? When you're walking in the will of God, and you're walking along God's pathway to success, it doesn't make any difference what kind of wind it blows, how deep and strong the storm, you're going to be like that cedar of Lebanon, planted strongly. You can take the winds like the palm trees. You can bend with the winds. God's going to keep you right where He has you. He says, like a tree firmly planted. So what is He saying? He says, we can handle the storms, and God is going to strengthen us. Now, when He says, planted by the streams of water, what happens? Those roots go down and draw from that stream the nourishment and the moisture that it needs. You can have a drought, but if the tree is planted by the stream where there's water flowing, that tree is going to be fine. And here's the thing you and I have to remember. The world is looking for something on the outside to satisfy them, to make them feel famous. And in other words, whatever gives them the security and their wealth, finances and all the rest. Here's the difference. Those of us who are believers, you and I have tapped in to the eternal stream of the Son of God. We have eternal life flowing on the inside of us. We don't need to go anywhere to be successful. We don't have to have anything the world has to offer. When you have the Lord Jesus Christ in your life, He will provide the peace. He'll provide the contentment. And in His wonderful way, He'll provide our needs. He's promised to do that. If He wants to make you famous or make you wealthy, that's His business. But you know what? He says, seek ye first the kingdom of God and His righteousness. And all these things that we need shall be added. And God will also not only give us what we need, He will supply us oftentimes with far more than we ever expected. But if I'm seeking wealth and seeking fame and seeking this and seeking that, you know what? Usually, God will oftentimes keep it just before us. And we never somehow are able to reach it. Like a tree planted by the streams. That is, we have the source of strength. We have what we need on the inside. We don't have to look on the outside to get it. Notice the second thing. He says, first of all, he says, he will be or she will be like a tree firmly planted by streams of water. Secondly, it will not only, listen, be planted firmly, but be very productive. Look at this. Which yields its fruit in its season. What is he saying? It'll be very fruitful. You notice back in Psalm 92 again. Go back there for a moment. Notice what he says again. Speaking of these trees, he says in Psalm 92. Now watch that. He says, the righteous man will flourish, be fruitful like the palm tree. Lots and lots of coconuts. He will grow strong like a cedar in Lebanon. Planted in the house of the Lord, they'll flourish. Listen, flourish in the courts of our God, walking in obedience to Him. They will still yield fruit in old age. They'll be full of sap and very green. Now, that should eliminate the whole idea of retirement. What does he say? Yielding fruit in old age. What kind of fruit? Well, it just depends on what God has you doing. That is, if you're walking in the center of God's will, and I read the other day somebody said that people don't quit work because they're old. That's what most people do. But people get old because they quit work. And most folks say, I'm just going to live to retire. I just want to retire. Retire and do what? Well, you know what happens? You send a message to your mind. I'm finished. Quit work. If that person doesn't get busy fast, they're going to die. Because you send a message to your body, it's all over, then your body starts saying, well, it's all over. You say, can you prove that? Just look around you, the people who work to retire and sit down and do nothing, and how long do they live? He says they'll bear fruit in old age, which means the older you and I get, the more productive we ought to be in some ways because of our relationship to God. And because, listen, we're tapped into the eternal stream of the Son of God who has all the power we need to accomplish anything in life He wants us to accomplish. And this is why sometimes people change their vocations in life, and God leads them to change their vocations. And oftentimes people start something new very late in life, and you know what? All of a sudden, the skills and abilities and talents that they didn't even realize they had absolutely begin to surface, and they, listen, the last years of their life become some of the most profitable, exciting, fruitful, productive years of their life because, listen, again, once again, they're in the will of God. It's something different than they've always done. They're in the will of God. And so you see when people say, well, one of these days I'm going to get old enough to retire. Don't even think about it. You may get old enough in order to change your vocation so that you can give more of your time to the Lord. And I do believe when a person is committed to giving the latter years of their life to God, God's going to strengthen them, encourage them, enable them, provide for them, and use them in a godly fashion to bring glory and honor to His name. He says we'll be productive. Now, think about a tree, for example. A tree provides food, if it's a fruit tree. It provides shade. It provides a home for the birds. And if it's a beautiful tree, I have this gorgeous, this beautiful Japanese maple in front of my house. And in the fall, when it just turns color, it's absolutely gorgeous. I love just looking at it. Just think how fruitful a tree can be. So let me ask you this question. Would you consider yourself a fruitful person? What is it that's coming from your life that's beautiful to someone else, helpful to someone else, encouraging to someone else, contributes to someone else's life? What is it, for example, that's coming from your life that's making a difference out there? Productive. Let me just say this. Working 5 days a week at a job and getting an income and going home and saying, well, I got this weekend, praise God. And just sort of slouching around all weekend so you can go back to work Monday morning, so you can get paid next Friday, so you can sort of fiddle around the next weekend. That is not being productive. What is your life invested in that makes you keep learning, keep being challenged? Learning and being challenged and accomplishing and achieving. Listen, don't settle for a settle-for kind of life that's less than being productive and fruitful. Because he says, listen, he preordained that you and I, listen, should walk in, have a lifestyle of good works. Not until we reach 65 or 70, but all the days of our life. This tree is firmly planted. This tree is productive, and this tree is protected. Look at this. He says, which yields its fruit in its season, doesn't drop the fruit before time. It isn't laying on the ground absolutely solid green. He says, yields its fruit in its season, and its leaf absolutely does not wither. What happens? Protected by God. You know what? When you and I walk in the will of God, we have divine protection in our life. He will guide us. Listen, when you're meditating upon the Word of God, He's going to guide you and me. He's going to protect us in making wise decisions, godly decisions. So we're going to be firmly planted. We're going to be productive, and we're going to be protected. That is, God is going to show us how to live so that our life is fruitful. Now, there are seasons of rest for any plant, and there are seasons of producing fruit. He says, producing fruit in its season, and its leaf will not wither. Now, all of us have trees in our yard, and when the fall comes, trees, they lose their leaves. But you know what? You also have trees, if you live in Georgia, that are pines, and that is, they're evergreens. They're going to be green no matter what happens. When I think about a believer who's walking in the will of God, we're all a bunch of evergreens. And if you're one of those persons whose leaf has withered, then more than likely you're out of God's will. You need to ask yourself, God, what evidence is there in my life that I'm productive? What evidence in my life is it that I am fruitful for the kingdom of God? And I want to say this again. I say it with all of my heart, and I say it sincerely and in love. Please don't let yourself get in a position where you work 5 days a week and get your paycheck and go home and fiddle around all weekend and do something just for play and absolutely ignore serving the living God. I know that you can't always do all you'd like to do during a week because I know that you have other responsibilities. But what are you doing that's productive for the kingdom? Where's the fruit? You say, well, the Bible says love, joy, peace, goodness. I understand that. But you know what? If all those things are true in my life, I'm going to be involved in something that has everlasting and eternal values to it. Going to be protected. And when you look at this tree and you think in terms of all of that, then you have to ask yourself, listen to what he says. He says, which yields its fruit in its season, and its leaf does not wither, and whatever he does, he prospers. That is, there's going to be prosperity. Now, I want you to turn to a little book of the Bible you haven't turned to in a long time. Revelation, Jude, 3 John. Go back there, if you will. Can somebody tell me the verse I'm going to read? Verse 2, you got it. Listen to what he says. Beloved, let you find it. Revelation, Jude, 3 John. Beloved, I pray that in all respects you may prosper and be in good health, just as your soul prospers. Let me ask you a question. How many of you would be willing to pray, God, would you prosper me financially to the same degree that I'm prospering spiritually? Would you be willing to pray that? God, just adjust my salary according to my spiritual growth. Listen, that's what he said. Listen to this. Beloved, I pray that in all respects you may prosper and be in good health, just as your soul, to the degree your soul prospers. May you prosper in your health. May you prosper in your finances. May you prosper in your relationships. May you prosper in your vocation, to the degree your soul prospers. Well, let me put it this way. You know what? I believe that's exactly the way God operates. To the degree to which you and I walk godly before Him, walk in His pathway, doing the things He calls us to do, I believe that to that degree, God is committed. He is committed to that degree to enabling you and me to succeed at whatever He calls us to do. Now, there are two types of prosperity. There's spiritual prosperity and material prosperity. I just want to ask you this one last question. You listen and say amen. Amen. If you were absolutely deadly honest and God asked you this question, how would you answer it? of these two types of prosperity, material and spiritual, which, deep down inside, which is the priority of your life? Which do you pursue the most vigorously? Spiritual prosperity, growing in the Lord, being conformed to His likeness, understanding His ways, maturing in your faith, or material wealth, is what He says. If you will seek first the kingdom of God and His righteousness, which means His rule in your life and His character in your life, everything you and I will ever need, so much of what we probably desire, God, who is a good God, who says that He delights in prospering His children, I believe that is available to every believer. This is not a prosperity gospel. This is an obedient gospel. Walking in the ways of God, He will make you a success at whatever you do. And my friend, I don't know about you. The one thing I want to be a success at, above everything else, is not being a good pastor, not being a good preacher, not being any of that. I want to walk obediently before God. And with all my failures and weaknesses and frailties, that's still the most important goal in my life. I believe that's God's goal for every single one of us, to walk godly and let Him take care of everything else in our life. And Father, how grateful we are that You can make it so simple and plain in just a short passage of Scripture to show us how to live and how to walk. And the real key and the secret should not be a secret, but it seems to be a secret to so many. You're willing to make us a success in Your eyes, not in the eyes of the world. So we just want to say thank You for loving us enough. Pick us up when we fall and falter. Forgive us of our sins. Love us anyway when we're so unlovable at times. And when we fail and we falter and we get off course, You're always there with a loving hand to bring us back. Teach us how to meditate upon Your word, and teach us how to walk godly. In Jesus' name, amen.
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0: What is the greatest good that you can give to someone else? What's one of the most helpful things you can do for someone else? What's one thing you could do for someone else that will benefit them every single day of their life? What's one thing you could do they will never forget as long as they live? What is one thing you can do that will change their eternal destiny? Well, that's what I want to talk about in this message. And I want you to turn, if you will, to John chapter 20. And in the Gospel of John, toward the end of this book, he gives us an account of something that is so very significant. And this is one of those passages of Scripture in which probably one of the most distorted, misinterpreted verses of Scripture in the Bible. Not only that, in this particular passage, two of the smallest words in the Bible are the most significant in this entire passage. So beginning in verse 19 of John chapter 20, here's what happens. When therefore it was evening on that day, the first day of the week, and when the doors were shut where the disciples were, for fear of the Jews, Jesus came and stood in their midst and said to them, "Peace be with you." And when he had said this, he showed them both his hands and his side. The disciples therefore rejoiced when they saw the Lord. Jesus therefore said to them again, "Peace be with you. As the Father has sent me, I also send you." And when he had said this, he breathed on them and said to them, "Receive the Holy Spirit. If you forgive the sins of any, their sins have been forgiven them. If you retain the sins of any, they have been retained." Now, let me give you a little background of what's happening here. This is Sunday of the resurrection, and this is Sunday evening. And these disciples are meeting in an upper room, probably the upper room that Jesus and they had been meeting at other times in their ministry. And they are having a secret meeting. And the reason this meeting is secret, because they already know that Jesus has been killed by crucifixion. And they're wondering if they're going to be next. This is why the Luke account says that the doors were shut. And the implication is, you know, if you were afraid that somebody was coming after you, you simply wouldn't shut the doors. You'd lock the doors. And so more than likely the doors are locked. And they are talking about all the things that have happened because they're not fully understanding what's really going on. Because Mary said she saw Jesus. And Peter and John said they saw him. And some other women said they saw him. And now, arriving on the scene are these two disciples who were on the road to Emmaus, and they said they were just walking along talking about all the things that had happened, and all of a sudden, here's this fellow who walks up, and he begins to explain to them and helps them understand what really happened during the day. Then all of a sudden, they realize it was Jesus, and he disappears, so they come rushing back. And Luke, the 24th chapter, says that they come up to the room. They knew where they were meeting, and they begin to share with them what had happened. And so Jesus suddenly appears, and whether he walked through a locked door or whether he just appeared, which he certainly had the power to do either one, and knowing their fear, he says, "Peace be to you." And of course, they at first, according to Luke's account, they're frightened. They think he's a ghost. And so to clarify not only what they think, but what people would think in generations to come, he showed them his hands. And then, if that were not enough, he said, "Do you have anything to eat?" And the Bible says that they gave him a piece of broiled fish and he ate. When somebody says to you, well, maybe Jesus did rise from the dead, but more than likely that was a spiritual resurrection. Well, you can just ignore that because spirits don't have physical hands that you can see and touch, and spirits don't eat boiled fish. Jesus bodily resurrected from the grave. So in the course of his conversation of assuring them, he makes a statement that I want us to notice in this particular verse, in verse 21, when he says, "Jesus therefore said to them, 'Peace be with you. As the Father has sent me, I also,'" or "so send I you." As the Father sent me, I also send you. I want to talk about two things in this passage of Scripture, two very important things. And the reason I want to spend some time talking about Jesus being sent is because what happens to him and what he said here is the basis of how God desires and does operate in your life, in my life. Now, you may say, "Well, now, if this is a missions message, I don't really think that applies to me." You'd better listen to the rest of this message before you make that decision, because if you have the opportunity of having God speak to you and you deliberately and willfully turn away from that, you will be held accountable for rejecting the word of the living God. So sometimes a person says, "Well, you know, I'm 50 years of age, I'm 40 years of age, or I'm 60 years of age, and certainly God wouldn't be calling me to mission, so I'm just going to turn this over to something else." Who says so? Some of the finest missionaries in the mission field didn't get there until they were of that age or even later. That isn't even the issue. The issue is this: what is the will and the purpose of God for you at this season of your life? That is the issue. That is the issue today. That'll be the issue next week, next month, next year. You and I continually have to be asking the question, what is the will of the Father for my life at this time, at this season, at this age, at this period of my life? What is the will of the Father? So with that in mind, let's talk about, first of all, the coming of the Lord Jesus Christ. That's not my purpose to talk about the fact that he was virgin born and so forth. I want to talk about the fact of his coming, and the Bible says in this particular passage that he says he was sent by the Father. It's interesting that over 30 times in the Gospel of John, Jesus takes time to make it very clear that he was sent by God the Father. And five times in this 17th chapter of John, turn back there for a moment, 17th chapter of John, five times he says in this particular prayer, the 17th chapter is a prayer, his intercessory prayer for his apostles and for those who would believe in him. He says in the 18th verse, "As thou didst send me into the world, I also have sent them into the world." Five times he mentions that in that particular prayer. Over 30 times in the Gospel of John, he makes it clear that the Father sent him. Now, what does he mean when he says sent? That word is the word that is apostello, from which we get our word apostle. And so we say, well, apostle is one who is sent. In the New Testament, that word sent, as Jesus used it here, means to be sent for service into the kingdom of God under the authority of God the Father. Jesus uses this particular word here to emphasize the fact of the authority by which he was sent. He was sent by the authority of the Father. And therefore, when we think in terms of an apostle is one who has been sent into the kingdom of God to serve the living God under the authority of God. And the reason Jesus uses this term continually is because he's making a point that coming under the authority of the Father, that the Father is responsible for his works and his words. And so when we think in terms of Jesus coming, the first thing I want to simply say here is that Jesus came sent by the Heavenly Father. The second thing is this, and that is that he came as a servant. There are two passages of Scripture that make that so very clear. Back over to Matthew chapter 20 for a moment. You remember in this particular passage, he says two very important things about his coming. But in the 20th chapter, he says in verse 26, "It is not so among you, but whoever wishes to become great among you shall be your servant. Whoever wishes to be first among you shall be your slave." Then verse 28, "Just as the Son of Man," speaking of himself, "did not come to be served, but to serve and to give his life a ransom for many." Jesus says he came, he was sent by God the Father under the Father's authority. He came as a servant. One of the most important passages of Scripture in all the Bible about Jesus is found in Philippians chapter 2. Look at that for a moment. The second chapter of Philippians, here is the verse of Scripture that speaks of God's incarnation, that is the incarnation of Christ, that when Jesus Christ came, he came, God, in the form of a human being, in the form of a man. So he says, Paul speaking about our attitude, says here in verse 5 of Philippians 2, "Have this attitude in yourselves, which was also in Christ Jesus." He said, this is the attitude of the Son of God, who also he existed in the form of God, did not regard equality with God as a thing to be grasped and held on to, but emptied himself, taking the form of a bondservant and being made in the likeness of men, being found in appearance as a man, he humbled himself by becoming obedient to the point of death, even death on a cross. Very important passage in the light of who Jesus Christ is. Now, so Jesus makes it very clear. He says, I'm coming as a servant. Jesus Christ came into this world sent by the Father. He came as a servant. But not only that, a third thing I want you to notice, and that is, he came with a very clear mission. What is it? Why is it that he came? The first reason is he came to reveal the Father. Go back, if you will, to Matthew chapter 11 for a moment, and notice what he says in this 27th verse of the 11th chapter of Matthew. Jesus came to reveal the Father. If you read the Old Testament and all the references to God, you'll get a glimpse of what God is like. But when Jesus comes on the scene, he reveals whole aspects of the Father that you're not going to discover in the Old Testament, because revelation is progressive, and Jesus coming is the full revelation of the gospel and of truth. And so he says in this 27th verse, "All things have been handed over to me by my Father. No one knows the Son except the Father, nor does anyone know the Father except the Son, and anyone to whom the Son wills to reveal him," that is, to reveal the Father. The only reason you and I know God the Father is because Jesus has revealed him to us as a loving Heavenly Father who loved us enough to give his only begotten Son that you and I might be saved. When you read what Jesus says about the Father, and there are so many references in the Gospels Jesus made to his Heavenly Father, this awesome oneness and intimacy that they had with each other. First of all, he came to reveal the Father. Second part of his mission was to die for your sins and mine. That was the primary reason that he came, revealed the Father and to die for our sins, to make it possible that you and I might be saved. The third reason being that he came to save, he says, to seek and to save that which is lost. And the fourth part of that mission, he says in John chapter 10, is that you and I might have life and have it more abundantly. That even though we would go through difficulty and hardships and trials and tribulations in our life, we would have a sense of peace. We could have a sense of joy. We could have a sense of assurance. We'd have the power of the Spirit of God working and living on the inside of us so that our life is an abundant life. He doesn't give anything skimpy. He gives it an overflowing life that is an abundant life, a life that has joy and fullness and meaning and purpose and power and all the rest that comes with knowing Jesus Christ as our personal Savior. So when he came with a very clear mission. He came to reveal the Father. He came to die for your sins and mine. He came to save us from those sins and to give us an abundant life. So his mission was very, very clear. Not only that, he came with the authority of the Father. Notice he says, as the Father hath sent me, so send I you. So he came under the Father's authority. Now, it's very clear in the scriptures that Jesus certainly had authority. So let's look at two or three of these verses here and just notice a couple of them. Go back to the 17th chapter of John a moment and look, if you will, in these first couple of verses as he begins his prayer, what he is saying to the Father. He says, these things Jesus spoke and lifting up his eyes to heaven said, Father, the hour has come, glorify thy Son, that the Son may glorify you. Even as you gave him authority over all mankind, that to all whom thou hast given him, he may give eternal life. And this is eternal life, that they may know thee, the only true God, and Jesus Christ, whom you have sent. Over and over and over again, Jesus underlines the fact that he was sent. And he was sent with authority. And if you'll notice, he says here, he says, he has authority over all mankind, which means that God the Father gave to Jesus, and he still has authority over all mankind. There are many other verses, for example. He says, for example, that he has authority over demons. He has authority to forgive sin. He has authority to heal. He has authority to execute judgment. That is, Jesus has been given all authority over all mankind. And I simply want to say to you, my friend, if you're one of those persons who has rejected Christ, or you're one of those persons who says, well, I'm not too sure I know what he's all about, let me tell you what he's all about. Jesus Christ is the virgin-born Son of the living and one and only true God. He is deity, come in human flesh to live among men for the primary purpose of dying on the cross in order to pay the sin debt of all mankind. And he came in such a fashion that all who will accept him as that Savior, receive him by faith, will be forgiven of their sins, their name written in God's Lamb's Book of Life, sealed by the Holy Spirit, and one day have heaven as their home. That's who Jesus is. He was sent by the Father. He came as a servant. He came with a very clear commission, and he came under his Father's authority. But it's also important to realize that he came with a very simple message. What was the message Jesus Christ came to give? This is the message. God loves you. Secondly, God will forgive you of your sin. And thirdly, God will give you the gift of eternal life. What does he say in John chapter 3, verse 16, speaking of Nicodemus? He said, for God the Father so loved the world that he gave me his only begotten Son, that whosoever believes in him will not perish, but have everlasting life. Your sins will be forgiven. You can have a personal relationship with God the Father. So he came with a very simple message. A God who is a God of love is willing to forgive us of all of our sins and to give to us the gift of eternal life. A message could not be simpler than that. While there are many, many aspects of that message, while there are many other words that are found in the Gospels and especially in the epistles of Paul and Peter and James as they explain why Jesus came and explain the whole redemptive plan. Like, for example, salvation. What does that mean? That's the work of God whereby he delivers us from the guilt and penalty of our sin and grants to us the gift of eternal life. Such words as justification, that is because of Christ's death on the cross, he declares us no longer guilty, but now freed of all that guilt. What does the word reconciliation mean? It means to be, as a result of the atoning death of Christ at Calvary, to be brought back into a relationship with him. And so what does sanctification mean? It simply means as a result of having received Jesus Christ as our Savior, we've been set apart by God for service to him to bring glory and honor to him. And we could go on to all of these words to be found in the epistles especially that Paul uses to explain and give us understanding. But the truth is he came with this very simple message. God the Father loves you. God the Father will forgive you of your sins. God the Father will give you the gift of eternal life, which means that you and I can spend eternity with Him. Many aspects of that, being indwelt by the Holy Spirit, sealed by the Holy Spirit, enabled all of our life to live a godly life. All of that is a part of it, but the truth is He came with that simple message. Jesus came with a simple message, so simple, this is why a 6-year-old or a 5-year-old child can understand that. Somebody says, well, child that young, they can't understand it. Yes, they can. Both my children were saved at the age of 5. They've never doubted that. Many of you were saved very, very early.

And that the Father does love them, that they will be forgiven of their sin, and they can have the gift of eternal life. Jesus would never have made that complicated so that you'd have to go to school or have to have long instruction on how to be saved. A person is saved by accepting the simplicity of that truth and applying it to their heart and receiving the person of Jesus Christ as their Savior. And the moment you do that, your life will be transformed. God seals you as one of His children in those moments. Not only that, He came, the Bible says, in the power of the Holy Spirit. Go back, if you will, to Luke chapter 4, because again, there's a real emphasis here on the coming and the work of the Holy Spirit. You'll recall that Jesus had been baptized, and the Spirit of God came upon Him. And chapter 4 of Luke, verse 1 says, Jesus, full of the Holy Spirit, returned from the Jordan, was led by the Spirit into the wilderness. So He goes out to be tempted. He really doesn't go out to be tempted. He goes out to spend time with the Father. Now that He's beginning His ministry, while He's there, Satan attacks Him. And so part of that chapter there deals with the temptation. Then the Bible says in verse 13 of the same chapter, when the devil had finished every temptation, He departed from him until an opportune time. And Jesus returned to Galilee in the power of the Spirit. News about Him spread through all the surrounding districts. He began teaching in their synagogues and was praised by all. He came to Nazareth, where He lived, where He had been brought up. And as it was His custom, He entered the synagogue on the Sabbath and stood up to read. The book of the prophet Isaiah was handed to Him. And He opened the book, found the place where it was written, "The Spirit of the Lord is upon Me. Because He has anointed Me to preach the gospel to the poor. He sent Me to proclaim release to the captives, recovery of sight to the blind, to set free those who are downtrodden, to proclaim the acceptable year of the Lord." He came in the power of the Holy Spirit, which should certainly say something to us about our labor and our work. So I want you to think about something for a moment. We don't question the fact that Jesus came. But what I want you to remember is that He was sent by the Father. That is, He was sent by the Father into the kingdom of God to serve the living God, and He was sent and enabled by God, and His emphasis on being sent apostello was that He was sent and given the words and the work by His Father. He was working under, living under the authority of His Father. Now, when the centurion said to Him when He came to Him, he said, "I too am a man under authority." Jesus hadn't told him He was a man under authority, but that man who was under authority could sense in Jesus that there was an authority even above him. Remember what Jesus said? He said on one occasion, He said, "I only do those things that I see the Father doing. I and the Father one. If you have seen Me, you have seen the Father." Jesus lived in submission to the Father's will. And so therefore He came sent. He came as a servant. He came on a very clear mission with a simple message under the Father's authority in the power of the Holy Spirit. Now you say, why in the world do you spend all that time talking about all that? Go back to John chapter 20, and let's look at our passage here now. John makes it very clear, because Jesus made it clear. Over 30 times Jesus said, "Sent by the Father." He sent Me, the one who sent Me, sent by the Father. Look at this 21st verse now. Jesus therefore said to those apostles up in that upper room, and those others who were gathered with them, "Peace be with you. As the Father has sent Me, I also send you." Very important, you listen carefully, especially from this moment on. Listen to what He said. "As the Father sent Me, so send I you." Now, in this verse, He uses two different words for sent. The first one is apostello, sent into the kingdom of God to serve the Father, under the Father's authority, and in submission to the Father's words and work. So that is the emphasis, and that's the reason Jesus keeps hammering away at being sent by the Father, sent by the Father, sent by the Father. What is He doing? He is declaring the authority by which He is among men and doing the work He's doing and saying the things He said. That is, He came from the Father, sent by the Father. He is the Father's missionary to the earth. Now, Jesus, look at this verse now. Then Jesus said, "As the Father sent Me, apostello, I also send you," pimpo, whole different word. Why does Jesus use a different word than He used about Himself? Because the emphasis that Jesus is making first, in the first word, is the authority by which He comes, which is God the Father. Settle that issue. Now the emphasis is on the fact that I'm sending you. I'm sending you. I'm sending you, sending you, sending you. I'm sending you. And He says, "As the Father has sent Me." What does it mean, as? In the same fashion, in the same

0: manner in which the Father has sent me, I also send you. The Father sent me. I'm under His authority. He is the ultimate authority. I'm here by His authority. My words and work are by His authority. He sent me. Now I'm sending you. The same authority that sent me, that by that same authority, I send you. So now the emphasis on the fact that we're sent. Now, somebody says, well, but now wait a minute. Who did Jesus say that to? Didn't He just say that to those 11 apostles? No, He did not. Let's go back for a moment. Those 11 apostles were there, but they were not the only ones who were there. There were others there. And if you go back to Luke chapter 24 for a moment, and sometimes people say, well, now, exactly where do you get that? So let's go back there and find out. Look in Luke 24 for a moment, and you'll notice we said that the two on the Emmaus Road, when they heard this, what happened? The Lord appeared to them. Scripture says in verse 33, they arose that very hour, returned to Jerusalem, and found gathered together the 11 and those who were with them. And they joined the group that night and began to share with them what had happened to them. Now, with that in mind, let's look at this for a moment. Jesus did not simply say, as the Father has sent me, so send I you, to a group of 11 or just that particular group. But He said it to all those who were there. Now, why? Because God only had and still only has one plan. He said, go into all the world and preach the gospel to every creature. Now, think about this. If He had only said it to that group, Jesus knew some of them would not live very long. Some of them would not live very long. They would never live long enough to evangelize the whole world of their day. Those 11 people couldn't do that. He was not limited to them. When He said, go into all the world and preach the gospel, He said, as you go, make disciples of all nations. What I want you to see is this. You cannot limit what Jesus said, as the Father hath sent me, so send I you. He didn't say that to stop at those 11 because the work would never have gotten done. He says, as the Father has sent me, so send I you. I'm sending you out to make disciples of all nations. What is a disciple maker? A disciple maker is a person who shares the truth of the gospel, who shares the truths that Jesus has taught us, who shares the truths that the Apostle Paul and Peter and James and others have taught us, and we pass that on to others. That's what a disciple maker is. That's what a discipler is. That's why He said, make disciples of all nations. He didn't simply say, well, you just go out there and do it, and when you finish, it's all over. And so Jesus says, as the Father sent me, I'm sending you. So it didn't stop there, because it was His desire and His plan that those apostles would do what? That they would teach others also, because when you come to the book of Acts and you find out what's going on here after Pentecost, when the Holy Spirit comes and places the church in the body of Christ, here's what you find happening. The scripture says in the second chapter, after they were saved, they would continue devoting themselves to the apostles' teaching and to the fellowship and to the breaking of bread and prayer. And everyone was giving and feeling this awesomeness in the second chapter and verse 42. So what we find going on here is that they are already doing what? They're already doing exactly what the apostle Paul said later on in 2 Timothy. Look, if you will. 2 Timothy chapter 2, a very important passage. 2 Timothy chapter 2, here's what he told Timothy to do. He said, Timothy, verse 2, you therefore, my son, be strong in the grace that's in Christ Jesus, and the things which you have heard from me in the presence of many witnesses, these entrust the faithful men who will be able to teach others also. Before the apostle Paul ever said that, that is exactly what the apostles were doing. In that early church following Pentecost, they were meeting together and they were instructing those believers in the things of God. Jesus said, as the Father sent me, He said, so send I you. And the emphasis here is on the fact that a person has been sent. Now, when you look at that and you look around to see what's happening, I wonder, let me just ask you this question. And I wouldn't ask you to raise your hand. I just want you to think about this and be honest about it. Don't say, well, no, just answer this question. How many people listening to this message? How many of us have ever sat down or stood by or rode with or walked with any other person and deliberately, willfully shared with them, told them what Jesus Christ meant to us, and explained to them how to be saved. Now think about this. Some of you have been a Christian a very long time. Have you ever, in your whole Christian life, ever sat down with anyone with a Bible or a gospel tract or a book or with nothing and said, let me explain to you how to become a Christian. Let me explain to you how to be saved. Let me tell you that Jesus will forgive you of your sin. Let me explain to you how to be forgiven. Let me explain to you how you can have eternal life. I wonder how many of you have ever sat down, walked with, simply stood with, somewhere, somehow, in some way, you deliberately, willfully, personally explained to someone else how to believe in Jesus Christ for the forgiveness of their sin and explained to them how they could go to heaven. Now listen carefully, because this is going to get real quiet in here. You may say, well, now, you know, I've been a Christian a long time, and I usher. That's not what I ask. I sing in the choir, grateful for every choir member. That's not what I ask. I play in the orchestra. I love every one of them. That's not what I ask. I tithe my income. That was not the question. Well, I work in fact, I teach Sunday school. That's not what I ask. I preach. That's not what I ask either. I'm simply asking a question. How many of us have sat down with somebody somewhere out there in our life and said, let me explain to you how you too can have the wonderful gift of eternal life? You see, here's what we do. We're so used to it. We've heard so much gospel. We've heard so many sermons. We take so much for granted. You know what? We can just walk by people. We can live around them. We can work around them. They can be our friends, and we can talk about 1,000 different things and somehow never stop to ask them the question, have you ever trusted Jesus Christ as your personal Savior? Do you know that you're going to heaven when you die? Have you ever been forgiven of your sin? Do you know that God has forgiven you? Are you assured of what's going to happen to you when you die? If you were to die today, what would happen to you? Why don't we do that? Are we ashamed? Are we too busy? Why is it that we who hold such awesome eternal truth burning on the inside of us, how is it that we could not stop, not share the only message that will get a person from this globe into glory? It's the only message that will get them there. This message was not limited to 11 or those in the upper room. Those disciples began to do what? They began to disciple others. And this is why Paul said to Timothy that we are to pass on those things, he says, that I have instructed you with. He says what you're to do is you're to pass them on to faithful men who will transfer those same truths to others also. The only reason you and I are saved today is that somebody back there, listen to this, somebody back there in that upper room took him seriously. And somebody listened to the apostles and took it seriously. And somebody told somebody else and they took it seriously. In the first century, in the second century, in the third century, in the fourth century, now we're into the coming on the 21st century. Somebody, thank God, has been telling the same simple truths for 20 long centuries. They've been telling this truth. God loves you. God will forgive you of your sins, and you can have the gift of eternal life. Somebody has faithfully shared that truth for centuries and centuries and centuries. And now we come knowing that we're saved, and all these hundreds of years have gone by because somebody took him seriously when he said, as the Father sent me, I am sending you. You are a sent son, a sent child of God. If you belong to the body of Christ, if you're saved, you've been sent. Now listen carefully. I know what you're saying. Some of you are saying, well, no, wait a minute. I've never been to seminary and God didn't call me to preach. Right. God hasn't called me to go to Africa, China, or Brazil, or Russia. Right. Then this doesn't apply to me. Wrong. Watch this. Listen carefully. Every single person who is indwelt by the Spirit of God is a child of God. Every person who's been to the cross by faith, trusting Jesus' death there to forgive them of their sins, is saved. We've become a child of God. We have a responsibility. What's our responsibility? Our responsibility is to carry on what those before us carried on. Now listen carefully. That doesn't mean that because you're Christian, God is sending you to Russia, China, Brazil, or Africa. No. But here's what it does mean. That you and I are accountable to God, and we are responsible to Almighty God for the sphere in which we live, and for that sphere of influence that we have, and that geographical location which He has placed us, and the influence with which He has given us the privilege of being able to exercise, and for the impact that we can have on others who are in the circle of our responsibility. God is not saying that I'm sending you necessarily to some other nation. But because you and I are believers, we are accountable to Him for truth. Would you and I not agree that all of us, He says, will be judged according to our works? What are our works? Our works are what we do. And He says we will suffer loss for what we fail to do. We have a responsibility. We hold eternal truth in our heart. There is something burning in the soul of a person who understands who Jesus is. How can we ever keep to ourselves the single message that transforms a person's life? How can we ever keep it to ourselves? Where do you start? You say, well, where in the world would I start? I'll tell you where to start. Dad, here's where you start. You start with your children. Mom, you start with your children. It starts in my family. It starts in my home. And then it goes as far as God will give me direction. Listen carefully. That commission must be interpreted according to the Word of God, but also on the basis of God's personal will and purpose and plan and scope for your life. Therefore, none of us can escape. On the other hand, none of us can say, well, you ought to go here and you ought to go there. Listen, the only person who can send somebody to the mission field is Almighty God. The only person who can send any of us is Almighty God. My purpose for preaching this message is not to send anybody anywhere. It is simply to say, I have an obligation. The Bible says that Jesus said, as the Father sent me with a very clear mission, sent me with the spirit of a servant, sent me with a simple message, sent me with authority, sent me in the power of the Holy Spirit, so send I you. And so when we think in terms of who is responsible, I'm responsible. You're responsible. We all have different responsibilities. We have different spheres of influence. God does not open doors of opportunity for me to peer into them. He does not open a door of opportunity for me to observe what's on the inside. When God opens a door of opportunity, the issue is, will you or will you not obey Him? Will you go or will you not go? You and I have awesome opportunities, and therefore God will judge each of us according to what we did with the opportunity we have. Every single believer is indwelt by the Spirit of God. Every single believer has the message of Christ, and every single one of us is indeed responsible for sharing that within the scope and within the bounds that God has given to each of us. He gives different people different vocations in life. And a person in that vocation, listen, no matter what God has called you to, some of you work in ministries and you have responsibilities in those ministries. And some of you work in the area that the world would call some secular vocation. Listen, if you're a child of God, nothing is secular in your life. Nothing is materialistic in our life. We are the sons and daughters of God, indwelt with the Spirit of God, and Christ is our life. He is everything to us, and everything about our life is to center around Him. We are the living, walking, spiritual beings who are placed here and left here and indwelt by Christ here in order to make an impact on the world in which we live, in the sphere God has given us. Dad, you start in your home. Mom, you start in your home doing what? Instructing those children in the ways of God. Why is the church oftentimes so weak? Because parents, they grow families, and they say, take them to Sunday school, listen to the preacher, listen to the Sunday school teacher, listen. The person has the greatest impact, the person has, the longest lasting influence in the life of a child is that father. If you are not there, you still have a terrible, terrible impact upon that child. If you are there, godly as a father, godly as a mother, teaching and instructing them, it matters no difference what other influence is out there. Your influence is going to last the longest and have the greatest impact. Therefore, where do we start? We started home. Son, here's what this means. Sweetheart, here's what this means. Here's what God is saying. And what happens? Every father is a discipler. Dad, listen, you cannot afford to fail to be a discipler in your home. If you don't disciple your children in the things of God, mark this down, the devil's crowd will disciple them in things that will destroy and wreck and ruin their life for all eternity. You've got to get that one down in your heart. If you don't disciple your children, the world is full of discipleship. Watch the television. What are they doing? The television, all the things that are on TV that are doing what? Sending truth, sending error, sending it mixed so that they cannot discern what is right, oftentimes what is wrong. What are they doing? Programming the mind. To disciple someone is to program their thinking. To program their thinking that Jesus Christ is the center and the core and the heart and the soul of their very being, and life is to emanate from the person of Jesus Christ. I am responsible to God. You're responsible to God. Whatever influence He's given you, wherever you are, as the Father sent me, so send I you. I cannot escape that. Now, I can tell you how oftentimes we overlook things. Now, I just confess my own fault at this point. And I've told you this story before, but not in this context. I can quote Matthew 28, the Great Commission. I've preached many, many, many sermons on it. And you know what? I did what most people do. As you go make disciples of all nations, teaching them, baptizing them, observing all these things, I'm with you all the way. I knew all those words. I translated that in Greek. I know all about what that says. But you know what? One day, in a prayer meeting up in the Georgia mountains, while we are praying, I'm reading the 28th chapter of Matthew, verse 18, 19, 20. All authority is given to me in heaven and earth. Go ye therefore and make disciples of all nations, baptizing them in the name of the Father, Son, and the Holy Spirit, and lo, I'm with you. All the teaching them to observe all the things that I've commanded you, and lo, I'm with you all the way, even in this age. All of a sudden, wham! The what? I found myself asking the question, God, did you really mean that? How does that apply to me? It was in that instance of a verse of Scripture that I'd read all these years. The reason and touches in every single country in the world is that God had to hit me between the eyes and make me realize He wanted to do something that I never even thought about, the possibility that He could do. I wonder how many times you've read a passage that God had something to say to you and you and I just read right over it. I give that illustration to say you can do it. And so when we come to this verse of Scripture, He says, as the Father has sent me, so send I you. What does that mean? Here's what it means. That in your scope of influence, in your sphere of influence, wherever it is what He says. He says, you're to be there as a servant. You're to be there with a simple message that God loves those around you. He will forgive them, and He'll give them the gift of eternal life. You're to go and to live where you live and to go where He sends you by His divine authority. The authority that you know that God put you there. Listen, don't ever go anywhere. Listen carefully. Don't ever go anywhere to some mission field simply because there's a need. Did you know? Listen carefully. Some folks won't understand this. You don't go because there's a need. You know what? If I go somewhere because there's a need, I would never leave Atlanta, Georgia. There's enough right here in this city to keep every one of us busy the rest of our life. We never get the job done. You do not go because of need. You go because you, listen, the Spirit of God so works in your life that you feel sent. You cannot stay at home. You have to go. Jesus says, as the Father sent me, so send I you. I'm sending you. He doesn't send us all the same place. He doesn't send us all the same way to do the same thing. But ultimately, He sends us as servants. He sends us with a simple message. He sends us, as He said concerning Himself here, He sent with His authority. He's not going to send us anywhere without His authority. We go by authority. Listen, authority means that I'm here in behalf of God. It means that I can trust the living God who sent me here to enable me to do whatever I'm supposed to do. God is responsible for my obedience. I'm responsible for my disobedience. He's responsible for my obedience. I don't have to worry about what to say. Here's how absolutely specific he is. He says, the Holy Spirit will teach you in the same hour what you ought to say. So many of you have sat and listened for years and years and years, and many of you have been so instructed in the Word of God, you don't have to worry about what to say. The Spirit of God will tell you what to say. Wherever your sphere of influence is, the issue is God. Is my life making any impact? Can my life result in somebody else getting to heaven one of these days? As the Father sent the Son, Lord, are you saying you're sending me? Yes. According to God's purpose and plan and sphere of influence in your life, and to some people that will mean you'll have to leave home, leave this nation, go to some other part of the world. The only thing that matters is that you and I obey God. And so when I looked to see what happened to Jesus, I said, okay, what happened to him? Lord, you said, he came, sent as a servant with a clear message, a simple message, under your authority and also in the power of the Holy Spirit. You know what? I can't ever excuse. There'd be no way I could ever excuse myself if I said, you know what? I'll quit preaching the gospel. I can just do something else and please God. No. You've got to find out what God wants you to do. I don't know what God wants you to do, but this much I do know. Whatever your vocation, wherever you are, first of all, we're to live it out. And secondly, we're to tell it in some form and some fashion. As I said, some of you are in all different types and forms of ministries out there. And your work 8 hours a day, 5 days a week, or 6 or 7 days a week, you are doing what? You are ministering through the vehicle that God has given you, the ministry God has given you. You are going. I think about all the different vocations that a person can have to help get the gospel out. All of that is the way we can go and that God has sent us. And there are people, for example, who come to work at church or in touch or other ministries who are in some other field and say, you know, I think God wants to use me. And so they become a part of a ministry. And what happens? God sent them to that ministry, and that's their avenue, a specific avenue, full time, that they have to give themselves to get the gospel out there. Now, I want you to look at two passages of Scripture here, because I mentioned to you one passage that was the most grossly misinterpreted passage in the Bible. This is it. Look, if you will, at this passage back in John 20 for a moment. Jesus therefore said to them again, peace be with you. As the Father has sent me, I also send you. Now, before we get to that passage, look at this for a moment. He says, as the Father, just like the Father sent me, this is the way I'm sending you. Now, listen to what he said. When he had said this, he breathed on them and said to them, receive the Holy Spirit. Now, more than likely, what he was saying then, because he had said, when the Holy Spirit comes, he said in the 14th chapter to his apostles, he said, now, the Holy Spirit is with you and he will be in you. In this given moment, in this particular passage, I don't think you can be dogmatic at this point, but either one of two things he was saying, receive to them, receive the Holy Spirit now. The full impact of his coming upon you is going to happen at Pentecost when he baptizes the church into the body of Christ, and the power of the Holy Spirit comes upon them. And he did not come upon them. The power did not fall upon them until Pentecost. So either he was saying, receive the Holy Spirit then, or he was saying to them, you receive the Spirit of God, and at Pentecost, the power is going to come. But here's the verse I want you to notice primarily. Look in verse 23 now. This was not just the simply apostles, but those others. If you forgive the sins of any, their sins have been forgiven. If you retain the sins of any, they've been retained. Now, that has been so grossly interpreted as to believe, and there are whole bodies of believers in this nation who believe that a priest or some bishop or archbishop or some so-called pastor of some sort can forgive sin. This is one thing the Pharisees were right about when they said, only God can forgive sin. Nobody can forgive sin but Almighty God through His Son, Jesus Christ. That's the only way sin can be forgiven. He was not saying to us here that you and I can forgive anybody of their sin. What he was saying here is this. upon their acceptance of Jesus Christ as their personal Savior, you and I can declare them forgiven. We have the authority to pronounce them forgiven. Let me give an example. Let's say that you came to me and I began to share the Bible with you and what Jesus Christ means. And so I said to you, I said, are you willing to receive Jesus Christ as your personal Savior, meaning that you believe that Jesus Christ died on the cross for your sins and you're confessing your sin, and today by faith you're accepting Jesus Christ as your personal Savior, and you said, I do believe that. I am receiving Jesus Christ as my personal Savior here and now. I can say to you, you are saved by the grace of God. Your sins are forgiven. I'm not forgiving anybody. I am affirming and declaring and pronouncing, listen, what God has already done. The only thing you and I can do when it comes to forgiveness is to pronounce or declare what God has done. If they've accepted Christ as their Savior, or if they get in some form of sin, they come and say, listen, this is what's happened in my life, and I don't know whether God will forgive me or not. Let's deal with this. Let's confess this. Are you confessing? Yes. You're genuinely repentant about this? Yes, I am. No doubt in your mind? Yes, I am. Then if you are, then your sins have been forgiven, and you are forgiven. Walk away forgiven by God. We are pronouncing, we are declaring what God did in someone's life. Listen, no man, no woman, no one can forgive you of your sin. The Bible says there is one mediator between God and man. That's the person, Jesus Christ. Forgiveness comes only through Him. I read this story. I don't know whether it's real or not, but it makes the point. A lady who had been a member of this church for years and years and years, late in life, she's dying. And so her family sent the priest. And he came and he wanted to deal with her sins and be sure that she was forgiven. This is where the story goes. She said, well, sir, show me your hands. He said, all right. He showed her his hands. She said, sir, you're an imposter. The only person who can forgive me of my sins has a nail scar in both hands. And that is the gospel truth. The only person who can forgive your sins has a nail scar in both hands. Here's what he said. Jesus said, as the Father sent me, sending you. I'll tell you where, when, and how, but I'm sending you. I'll show you what to do, but I am sending you. And I simply ask you this question. I can help get the gospel out there by preaching and teaching and giving and praying just like you can. You can do it by sharing your faith or teaching, singing in the choir, playing in an orchestra, serving the Lord in different ways. All of this is part of getting the message of the gospel to people. But I don't want you to miss one of the most wonderful things in life. And that is the wonderful privilege you have of sitting down face to face with someone and saying, let me tell you how to trust Jesus as your personal Savior. There is something so overwhelming about watching that happen, or watching people walk down an aisle and say, today I want to trust Jesus as my Savior. All of us have an awesome responsibility, and the issue is simply this. Am I willing to go wherever God wants me to go? And I want to say again to fathers and mothers, I can tell you where to start. You start with your children. And then see what God does through you and through your children as a result of your faithfulness to Him. If you've never trusted Jesus as your personal Savior, I want to encourage you, don't even think about putting it off. I want to encourage you right now to say, God, I hear this message. And Lord, I'm asking you, I do believe that Jesus went to the cross and died for my sins. I'm asking you to forgive me of my sin, Lord, right now. You say it any way you want to say it. That's what you mean. And you're trusting His death at Calvary, pay your sin debt in full, and you're believing that He is your Savior right now. Yes. And I can declare to you, my friend, the moment you do that, God saved you in that moment, and all I can do is follow that up and say, you're saved by the grace of God. If you've been willing to confess, yield to Him, tell Him that you're trusting Him as your personal Savior, you're saved by His grace and goodness and love and mercy demonstrated at the cross. Some of you would have to say, well, You know, I'm 16, 26, 36, 46, 56, 66. What's your purpose in life? Let me ask you a question. Let's just be honest now. We all love each other. Amen? Look, besides working toward retirement and saving your money and investing your money and looking forward to the day that you can stop your secular job, do you have a greater purpose for living than that? If you don't, you have missed it. What are you living for? You say, are you trying to get us all to go to some mission field? No, I'm just asking a question. What are you living for? Are you living for anything that has an eternal consequence, that has eternal value? But I wonder how many people's lives would be described like this. Why am I working? Well, I'm making ends meet and provide for my family and have some enjoyment in life. Nothing wrong with any of that. Working toward my retirement. You know what? I'll tell you something. I meet people all the time who talk about retirement. Retirement, retirement, my retirement fund. My retirement fund. Not listening. Well, I wonder what would happen if God just wiped out all retirement funds. You know what would happen? Some folks who are lazy would have to get busy. That's what would happen. When you trusted Jesus Christ as your Savior, here's what you did, friend. Our retirement fund is eternal, and it's forever. That's the kind of retirement we have. So it's not a matter of trying to save money in a secular world. Secondly, we don't work for retirement. We work to glorify the living God, who determines how long we live and how well off we'll be out there somewhere. Besides that, who says you're going to live long enough to retire? Think about living and striving and working and striving and working and working and working and striving and fretting and fuming and all the tension, the stress that people put up with in a daily life and all the traffic, and we could all have a nervous breakdown thinking about it. And then what happens? You walk out and bang, you have a heart attack and die, and you never have a chance to do it. You know what? You better get a good purpose now and live it every single day of your life as if it's the last one you've got it could be. You see, the Christian life is this awesome, awesome journey. Listen, motivated by a passion inside of us, we cannot be satisfied keeping quiet about the most wonderful thing in all the world. You think about how many millions and millions and millions and millions of dollars are spent every year on advertising. Some of it is junk. You buy it, it lasts about 6 months, maybe 3 years if you're fortunate. You know what? We have the greatest message in the world, and God doesn't expect us to put up millions of dollars to put up on a sign. You know what He wants us to do? Just talk about it from a heart of passion, because we love the Son of God. And Father, we bless You and praise You. Know that we never have to be ashamed of the message we have. I pray, Father, in Jesus' name, that many people who listen, who have never trusted Jesus, that this will be their day. For those in whose life You've been stirring and churning and working to break them out of their material or physical or personal security, to break them out of that so You can do something dramatic in their life, awesome in their life, that today they'll be willing to say, yes, Lord, here am I. Send me is my prayer in Jesus' name. Amen.
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0: When you and I are crying out to God, but we're waiting upon Him, and you see, sometimes your friends will say, well, you can't just pray. You got to do something besides pray. Well, that's true. But you know, there's sometimes when that's all God wants us to do is to be quiet and wait. Had you and I not rather wait upon Him for His timing? Let Him put our feet on the rock, take us out of the miry clay, the thing that's got us stuck where we are. Put a new song in our heart. What was the new song? The new song was about the faithfulness of God. That when we wait upon Him, He will do for us what we cannot do for ourselves. He will answer our prayer. When you and I cry out to Him and we're trusting Him, we're standing on the rock.
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0: Well, it was December 1977, and I was exhausted, tired, weary, worn, discouraged, and a little bit fearful. And I was taking some time off, in fact, about 3 months, not because I wanted to, but because I was forced to. I was up in West Virginia, and this particular place I was staying, and on this particular morning I woke up and decided I'd take a walk, and it was snowing, and I thought, well, I'm going to walk anyway. I was hurting deep down inside, and I just began to walk, and before I left, I put a little Bible I had in my pocket, in my jacket, and took off. And so I'd walked about a mile or so, and I'd pray a little bit and cry a little bit and wonder what in the world was going on and wondering if I'd ever get back to preaching the gospel again and having myself a real difficult time and telling God what I thought and how I thought and asking Him what in the world was going on while this was happening to me. And I stopped and I pulled out that Bible and opened it up, and when I did, I just opened it up and said, Lord, I need you to speak to my heart. Now, I'm not one to just say, open your Bible and say, aha, this is what you're saying, God. Because you can turn the book of Revelation and talk about the beast, and then you'll be in real trouble. So that's not the way to read the Bible. But on that particular day, God knew that I wasn't particularly interested in reading anything specifically. I just say something, God. I opened it up to the passage of Scripture that I want us to read this morning. And when I read this chapter in the Psalms, I closed my Bible and I thought to myself, Lord, all of a sudden, my body weighs just as much. I feel just as heavy and just as tired and just as worn out. But somehow I knew that my heart was lighter because God had said something very, very specific to me. Now, I'm not going to tell you what He said to me until the end of this message. So you got to listen carefully. Because I'm certain of this, He has a message here for you, no matter who you are and where you are, what you're going through. There is a message here, and I want you to turn to the 121st Psalm. And the title of this message is, God is Our Keeper. 121st Psalm, that more than likely you've read many, many times. And I want us to see how practical this is, because God has something very specific and practical to say to every single one of us, no matter who we are. He begins by saying, I will lift up my eyes to the mountains or to the hills. From whence shall my help come? That's a question. Well, my help comes from the Lord who made heaven and earth. He will not allow your foot to slip. He who keeps you will not slumber. Behold, he who keeps Israel will neither slumber nor sleep. The Lord is your keeper. The Lord is your shade on your right hand. The sun will not smite you by day, nor the moon by night. The Lord will protect you from all evil. He will keep your soul. The Lord will guard your going out and your coming in from this time forth and forever. Now, more than likely, the psalmist, when he begins here by saying, I'll lift up my eyes to the mountains, he could have been thinking one of a number of things, but probably one of the things that he was thinking about was this, that in the hill country, in the mountains, usually the robbers and the vagabonds and the thieves, they would hang out there and taking advantage of innocent travelers who were going their way. So it may be that he was looking at these mountains with a bit of anxiety and wondering what was there. I wonder how many of us have looked out into our future and what we could see is uncertainty. What we could see was maybe a bit of anxiety within our own heart. And wondered the same thing. God, what's there? What's out there in the future when we can't see it and we don't know what's there? Well, he certainly must have had a little bit of anxiety because he said, where's my help coming from? And then he says, my help is coming from the Lord. Just an affirmation of where his real sight was. And so he said, where's my help coming from? And I wonder how many times you and I have looked around at our circumstances and say, God, how are you going to help me? Or who's going to help me? How are things going to work out in my life at this particular point? Well, the psalmist is certainly clear about that because immediately he says, my help is coming from the Lord. No doubt in his mind about where his help came from. Now, more than likely, David probably wrote this psalm. And if you think back over his life and all the difficulty and the hardships and the trials and the persecutions that he experienced, when he could say, my help is coming from the Lord, he could say that with an awesome sense of experience behind him, because over and over and over again, when he was in battles in warfare, when he was running from Saul, when he was going through his own temptations and trials and found himself in all kinds of difficulty, what could he say? But my help comes from the Lord. Absolutely certain of that. And when you think about it, then he follows it up by simply saying, that is the Lord who made the heavens and the earth. And more than likely saying in his own heart, I know where my help's coming from. My help's coming from God. And certainly he lived enough in his life to realize that you couldn't depend on people, couldn't depend on family, couldn't depend on friends. And oftentimes who you think your friends are become your enemies. People you think you can depend upon to help you are no longer there when you need help. And so certainly this writer understood that his real genuine help was coming from no other person than God himself. The term he uses here for the Lord is the Hebrew word Yahweh or Jehovah. Jehovah, that is infinite in wisdom. Listen, absolute in power and unwavering in his faithfulness. That's the God to whom he was looking to say, this is the source of my help. And the truth is, neither can you and I depend upon other people. Now, there may be times when we can depend upon others at certain times for certain things. But who can you and I depend upon to help us in every circumstance, no matter what it is, in every situation, in every single need? Who can promise you and me, I will be there no matter what? The only person who can promise that is God. And I wonder if your relationship to God is such that you can say that. You say, well, no, wait a minute. I don't go to church. I don't believe in Jesus and all this stuff, but I can believe God. No, you can't. You say, you can't say God is my helper until you have trusted his son, Jesus Christ, who makes it possible for you to talk to the Father. He said, no one comes to the Father but by me. And you see, there's so many people who are deceived by believing, well, if I just pray, God up yonder somewhere is going to hear me and bail me out of my mess. No, no, not necessarily. Does that mean that God is never good to people who are lost? No, it doesn't mean that. He says, don't you realize that the goodness of God is for the purpose of leading you to repentance, to realize and recognize your need of God? Those of us who can talk about God being my help, those of us who have trusted Jesus Christ as our Savior, have a personal relationship with God the Father, and now He is our Father, and He is our Helper, and He is our Keeper. And so when the psalmist says, I'm looking to the hills, where's my help coming from? I'm looking to those challenges out there in life. Where's my help coming from when I face one of these challenges, when I face danger or face heartache or face trouble? My help comes from none other than Jehovah God, the Eternal One, who is the Creator of the heavens and the earth. And if He created the heavens and the earth, He can certainly take care of what is in the mountains waiting for me. He can certainly take care of whatever difficulty and hardship lies in my future. He can certainly take care of all the uncertainties of my life, because He is the one who says He established His throne in the heavens and His sovereignty rules over all. He is the God to whom you and I look. Now, everything He says from that point on rests upon the foundation that He knows who His God is. You see, if I don't know who God is, and I don't have a personal relationship with Him, and I don't know something about the ways of God, how can I claim a promise of God if I'm not certain who He is and how He thinks and how He responds, and if I'm not really sure what He thinks about me and how He relates to me and how many of His promises really apply to my life? That's why it's so very important that you and I understand, who is this God whom we serve? What is He like? What are His ways? How does He respond? What moves the hand of God? What is it that God really and truly thinks about us? How does He feel toward us? How does He respond toward us? Well, the psalmist certainly knew by experience. He says, Jehovah God is my helper. He is the one who created it all. Therefore, I can trust in Him and depend upon Him. Now, with that in mind, what I want us to do is to look at the rest of this psalm and apply it to our life in a very practical way, because he certainly saw it in a very practical way. And the terminology he uses and the phrases he uses here, upon first reading, you think, well, what in the world is that about? What he's doing, he is simply saying, these are all the ways that God keeps me. Now, look, if you will, and I want you to notice something. If you notice, first of all, in verse 3, he says, He will not allow your foot to slip. He who keeps you will not slumber. Then he says again in verse 4, He who keeps Israel will neither slumber nor sleep. He says in verse 5, The Lord is your keeper. The Lord is your shade. Verse 7, he says, The Lord will protect you from all evil. He will keep your soul. So four times we read the word keep here. But I want you to notice something else. There are two other words here that are the same Hebrew words as the word keep in these four verses, these four times. Now I want you to notice what they are. Verse 7, the Lord will protect you from all evil. Protect, keep you. Same Hebrew word, keep you. Then he says the Lord will guard your going out, your coming in. Same Hebrew word, keep your going out and your coming in. So six times it is found there. And again he speaks and refers to the Lord. He says, for example, notice he says, my help comes from the Lord, verse 2. Who, speaking of the Lord. He, speaking of the Lord. Again in verse 3, he, speaking of the Lord. And then he says in verse 4, he, speaking of the Lord. Verse 5, the Lord, again twice there, and the Lord again. And so verse 7, he, and again in verse 8, the Lord. Here is a passage of Scripture, only eight verses that's full of God. And full of what God does in your life and my life. That is Jehovah God, infinite in wisdom, absolute in power, unwavering in his faithfulness, is your keeper and my keeper. And so what he does, he says, this is the way now that God keeps you and me. If you say, well, what do you mean by keeping? That word keeping means, for example, to protect. It means to defend. It means to restrain. It means to preserve. And I remember as a kid growing up, once in a while, somebody would ask me, because as I had someone else who would keep me often because my mother had to work and I was a very, very small child. They would say to me, well, Charles, who's keeping you? Well, who's keeping you? Well, that phrase still rings in my mind. I heard that so many times. Who's keeping you today? Who's keeping you now? Whoever was keeping me was making sure I had something to eat, making sure I had something to wear, making sure that I took a nap in the afternoons. A small kid, no kid loves that. Somebody was caring for me. And so when we talk about God keeping us, we're talking about God who is caring for us, protecting us, providing for us, watching over us, whose eye is intently observing us. And so the rest of this passage tells us how God keeps you and me as his children. So look at it, if you will. So first of all, he says, beginning in this third verse, he says, he will not allow your foot to slip. What does that have to do with keeping me? Here's what it has to do with keeping me. Here's what it says. It's a way of saying that God is very, very attentive to you and me. That is, if God is observing, if he is watching where I step, if he's watching my sense of direction, if he's watching the path that I'm on, if he is observing and he is attentive to my walk, God is certainly expressing his caring about how you and I walk, where we walk, where we should not walk, and where we ought to walk. That is, the truth is that everybody's feet should carry them to a place of worship on the Lord's day. But how many people's feet do not carry them there? They have no earthly idea and absolutely no interest in the things of God. But he says he keeps our foot from slipping. Now, does that mean that he keeps us from sinning? Well, certainly there's something here about that later on, but that's not what he's referring to. He's not saying that he will keep you and me from sinning necessarily, but he keeps our foot from slipping. Now, what is he referring to? Simply this. David, more than likely, who spent a lot of his times in the mountains and in treacherous areas, oftentimes found himself in those places that were dangerous. God was keeping him. What is he saying to you and me? You and I also walk through difficult times and situations and circumstances that we can't control, oftentimes that are not clear to us. Sometimes it's a little dark in our pathway. Sometimes we're walking on the precipices of life and decisions that we make, and we're not even sure ourselves if we're going to be able to do it. So what does he say? He says, when you and I are walking in the will of God, God is going to keep our foot from slipping. If I choose to deliberately, willfully disobey God, then what happens? Then God's keeping power, if I choose to step off the cliff, God isn't necessarily going to keep me from doing so. When he says he keeps our foot from slipping, that's God's way of saying, I'm going to keep you. That is, I'm going to keep you on the path. There may be potholes out there. There may be trenches out there. There may be some very, very, very narrow ways that you're going to have to walk. He says, I'm going to keep you. I love you. I'm caring for you. I'm your keeper. I am attentive to where you have to walk. I'm attentive to what you have to walk through. I'm attentive to those things when oftentimes you cannot see your way clear. It's just as if you're walking in the fog, as if you're walking in the dark, and you don't know how or what to do. He says, I am your keeper, and I'm going to keep your feet from slipping. Now, All of us know this passage in the 23rd Psalm that says, "Yea, though I walk through the valley of the shadow of death, I will fear no evil." What is the reason we fear no evil? I will fear no evil for what? Thou art with me, thy rod and thy staff, they comfort me. It is His presence. It is God's keeping power in those difficult, trying times when we have to walk through the valleys of life. He says He'll keep our feet from slipping. That is, what He's simply saying is, I am there to sustain you, to establish you, to protect you, to watch over you in those times when you cannot see your way clear and you're having to walk in a place or turn in a direction that you've never had to walk before in your life. And this morning a number of people said to me, "Thank you for just reminding me, because I happen to be walking in one of those areas I've never walked in before. I am being forced to walk a pathway that I've never walked before. I didn't ask for it. Suddenly this very week I discovered my path, my sense of direction is in an area that is going to be very, very dangerous for me. Somebody else said, I'm going to have to go this week in a way that I know that I am frightened by what I face. My God, Jehovah God, the Creator of the heavens and the earth, He says, I will be with you. I will be attentive to your every step. Keep your foot from slipping." Second thing I want you to notice here, and there are lots of verses, for example, that you and I could look at. Look, if you will, in the 56th Psalm for just a moment. Look in the 56th Psalm, and these are just some Psalms that are interesting, how God in different ways reminds us of what He will do. The 56th Psalm, and he says in verse 13, he says, "For you have delivered my soul from death, indeed my feet from stumbling, so that I may walk before God in the light of the living." God, listen, He knows that you and I are prone to stumble and to fall in life. He says, "I'm going to keep you." Then if you'll notice in the 81st Psalm for a moment, here is a different example, because here God's people have chosen not to walk in God's ways. And listen to what He says. 81st Psalm, He says in verse 11, "My people did not listen to my voice. Israel did not obey me. So I gave them over to the stubbornness of their heart to walk in their own devices. Oh, that my people would listen to me, that Israel would walk in my ways." Listen, God will keep us in those difficult, dark, trying, dingy times in life, and we don't know where to walk, how to go. But He says, you know, He says, the nation of Israel, they just chose to walk in a different way. If I choose to walk disobediently before God, then I have no reason to expect God to watch and to keep me. You remember He says in the next to the last book of the Bible, in Jude, that one chapter that's there, He says, "Now unto God who is able to keep us from falling." Why? Because He is so, listen, He is attentive to our every move. He is our keeper. Likewise, if you'll notice next phrase, He not only is attentive, but He is very alert. This is what He means. Look at this, if you will. He says, "He will not allow your foot to slip. He who keeps you will not slumber. Behold, he who keeps Israel neither will slumber nor sleep." Now, what is He simply saying? Simply this, that God is alert to every single aspect of our life. Thank God, listen, you and I get tired, we get weary, we get worn, and a certain time every night, we're ready to go to bed. It's time to go to sleep. We just sort of worn out. We've had a full day. The interesting thing about God is He never sleeps. He doesn't even have to take a cat nap. In other words, God doesn't get tired and weary and worn out and take a nap. And if you'll think about that, God's eye is, listen, His eye is eternally upon us. He is alert to every single aspect of our life. He sees things coming in your life before you and I see them. He knows what's in the future and we do not. He is alert to every single move we have, because what? He says He will never leave us nor forsake us. If He'll never leave us nor forsake us, then He must be alert to every single aspect of our life. Somebody says, "But oh, wait a minute. Now, what about in Genesis chapter 2 when the Bible says that when God finished the creation, He rested?" Well, the Bible says He rested when He finished the creation, which simply means He completed it and it was over. But nowhere does the Bible say that God naps, that God takes a break, that God sleeps. Thank God He doesn't. And once in a while, when you and I are praying and asking for something that doesn't come to pass when we want it to, we think, "God, where are you?" Well, He's certainly not asleep. He's certainly listening to what we say. God is at no time, at no point in your life and mine, at no point in time is God unconscious, oblivious, to what's going on in your life and mine. He knows every single thing that is going on. He is Jehovah God who rules and reigns over this universe and every single one of our lives. Now, when I think about what he says in this passage, I think about also what happened in to Elijah. Go back, if you will, to 1 Kings for a moment, the 18th chapter.

He's God. And the scripture says that they all agreed. They said, that's a good idea. So the prophets of Baal, they choose him an ox, and they cut him up, place him on the altar. And verse 26 of this 18th chapter says, then they took the ox which was given them, and they prepared it and called on the name of Baal from morning until noon, saying, O Baal, answer us. But there was no voice, no one answered. They leaped about the altar which they made. Then skip verse 27, go to verse 28. They cried with a loud voice and cut themselves according to their custom with swords and lances, and the blood gushed out on them, trying to get the attention of their God. Came about when midday was past, they raved until the time of the offering of the evening sacrifice, but there was no voice and no one answered and no one paid attention. Now, Elijah was having the time of his life. Listen to what he said, verse 27. It came about at the noon, he listened that long enough, Elijah mocked them and said, call out with a loud voice, not crying out loud enough. For he is a god, either he's occupied or gone aside, or he's on a journey, or perhaps he is asleep and needs to be awakened. And what he was doing is just mocking them because they were crying out, cutting themselves. They were doing everything they knew to do to get their God to answer. Of course, there's no such thing as a God of Baal. And so he was mocking them, saying, well, listen, you know, maybe he's asleep. Well, you know what? You and I never have to pray this prayer. God, wake up. You know why? Because he's never asleep. We may cry out to God, where are you? He's where he's always been. What did he say? He says, I'll never leave you nor forsake you. So you and I never have to ask God to wake up. We never have to ask God, are you listening? Or what's going on? Because God absolutely is continuously, listen, he is attentive to our every need. He is alert to everything that is going on around us. And you see, you and I are not always alert to everything that's going on around us. But God is alert. Listen, you and I will never know what he's protected us from in life until we get on the other side. He is attentive and he is alert to our every need, everything that's happening in our life. Why? The Bible says he is indeed our keeper. And we say, my God shall supply all of my needs according to his riches in glory in Christ Jesus, according to what Paul said in Philippians chapter 4, verse 19. God, listen, he can only do that if he is alert to my needs, attentive to my needs. But notice the third thing he says in a very practical way about God being our keeper. He says, he will not allow your foot to slip. He who keeps you will not slumber. Behold, he who keeps Israel will neither slumber nor sleep. The Lord is your keeper. The Lord is your shade on your right hand. Now, what does he mean by that? Simply this, he's our protector. When we think about the ways in which he is our keeper, he protects us. Now, their whole idea, and if you think about in the Bible how many times it talks about God's righteous right hand. It doesn't talk about God's righteous left hand. God's righteous right hand. That's the hand of the sword. That's the hand of protection. And so when he says that he's our shade on our right side, he's simply saying this. God, Jehovah God, infinite in wisdom, absolute in power, unwavering in his faithfulness, is standing by our side. Remember what Jesus said? He said, I'm not going to leave you disciples. I'm not going to leave you comfortless. I'm not going to leave you as like orphans. He says, I'm going to send the Holy Spirit. He'll be in you, with you, and upon you. When he called him the Comforter, the word in the Greek is a parakletos, which means the one who walks by my side, the one who stands by my side. When he says he is your keeper, he's your shade on your right hand, what is he saying? That God the Father, listen, God the Father and the person of the Holy Spirit is always by our side. Living on the inside of us, yes, always by our side as our protector. Doing what? Always equipping us and making us ready for any satanic attack that comes our way. Now, Satan's attack comes in all forms. It comes in all directions. Sometimes it comes from a friend, from an enemy, from a family member, whatever it may be. But Satan is always there to attack. He says, God is our shade. That is, God is often called many things in the scripture. God is our salvation. God is our strength. God is our horn of plenty. God is our shield. God is indeed our shield. And he says, for example, in Ephesians chapter 6, he said, when he listed all the armament of the believer, helmet of salvation, breastplate of righteousness, he comes down to say, and above all, taking the shield of faith. That is, which is able to quench all the fiery darts of the devil. When you, listen, whether we, even before we leave home, during the day, wherever we are, Satan is always treacherously seeking to devour the child of God, seeking to do anything in his power he can to trip us up, to cause us to hurt in some fashion, in some way.

0: But he says God is indeed our protector. He is always there, listen, warning us. That's why he gave us the Holy Spirit, living on the inside of us to give us warnings about things that we don't even see. To give us, listen, you'll have what people call an intuition. That is the work of the Spirit of God giving us a warning about something that's coming our way, or giving us a warning of something that is close by. When we're not aware of our circumstances, he is always aware, and he stands by our side to protect us in every single circumstance of life. Does that mean that he will keep us from sinning? Not necessarily. If we choose to sin against him, no, he will not. But he certainly is there to warn us and to give us the privilege of avoiding it if at all possible. Now, I think about Psalm 16. Look at Psalm 16, for example, and look at this eighth verse. Here the psalmist David says in verse 8, look at this. This is a wonderful psalm. Begin, if you will, in verse 7. I will bless the Lord who has counseled me. Indeed, my mind instructs me in the night. Listen, when you and I go to sleep at night, wake up in the night. Listen, one of the wisest things you can do when you go to sleep at night is simply whisper this prayer. Lord, if you have something to say to me, awaken me to tell me. Lord, if you have something to say to me, let me awaken to hear your voice. Listen, God oftentimes chooses those quiet times when there is no disturbance, no other voice, not even in the light. In the darkness of the night, oftentimes God speaks to our heart, because there he has our absolute, perfect, listen, undisturbed attention. So the psalmist says, he says, speak to me. That is, speak to my heart. I want to be available to hear you. Instruct me in the night. Then he says in verse 8, I've set the Lord continually before me, not just during the day, continually before me, because he is at my right hand, I'll not be shaken. I've set the Lord continually before me, which is his way of saying, I want to live moment by moment aware of his presence, that wherever I am, there he is. Whatever's going on, there he is. Whatever I'm going through, there he is. Whatever I face, there he is. Whatever's good, there he is. Whatever's bad, there is. Whatever's evil, there he is. God is always there. He is there not only as our provider, but he's there as our protector. He says, he is my shade on my right hand. And so he says, I've set him before me. I've set him as at my right side to protect me. And therefore, he says, I will not be shaken. And therefore, the psalmist, as he thought about himself and thought about how God worked in his life, he could see himself in the same fashion. Now notice, if you will, if you'll think about your life for a moment, all of us have strong points. All of us have strengths in our life. We all have strengths, but we also all have weaknesses. And usually, the thing that we guard the most are those areas of weakness in our life. If I should say to you, do you have any area of weakness in your life? If you were to say no, then I would say to you, you have a big weakness, because every single one of us have those points in which Satan, listen, he can get us there quicker than any other place. But you say, well, then what about the strengths? Well, the strengths also can become our greatest weakness if we're not careful. Because you see, where you're the strongest is what you do. You naturally let down your guard. Well, you know, I could never be tempted with drugs. I could never be tempted with alcohol. In other words, just write those two off for certain. Well, there may be a lot of other things you think you couldn't be tempted with, but the truth is, listen, if you'll think about this for a moment, Elijah, what was his strong point? One of his strengths was courage. He was fearless. I mean, he took on 400 prophets of Baal and said, here's what we'll do. We'll find out who is God. He had the courage to call for a contest and declare that his God would absolutely burn up and consume that altar because he would send fire from heaven. That's what you call real courage and faith. The next thing you know, what does he do? Jezebel sends him a message. She's coming after him. He takes off running. He's scared to death. His greatest strength was suddenly an area of weakness. Moses, the Bible says, was the meekest man on earth. What happens? In a fit of anger and temper, he smashes the rock. And Abraham, what's he known for? What is Abraham known for? His what? His faith. He staggered not at the promises of God. But what does he do? In a moment of weakness, in his strongest point, in his unbelief And doubting God, he heads to Egypt and gets himself in trouble. So that none of us can say, yes, I have these strong points and I don't have to worry about those. Yes, you do. You don't have to worry about them, but just remember this. Don't ever take for granted that Satan can't trip you up in the area of your life in which you're the strongest. And I just reading sometime this past week of a particular movie star who had lived such an exemplary life, certainly to a young people for years and years and years and years and years, did not drink, did not smoke, none of those things. And you know what happened? After 50 years of that, 50 years of a good testimony, I mean 50 years as a star, he ends up being an alcoholic. You think anywhere along in those years, he'd have probably said, never. That will never touch my life. We'll never do that. My friend, God and God alone can protect us in every single circumstance of life. That's why we all need him. Listen, attentively watching over us, alert to every circumstance of our life. We need him continuously. He says he is our shade on our right side. He's the one who protects us when Satan comes after us. Then I want you to notice something else he says here. And we ask ourselves, well, what in the world is he implying here? Then he says, the Lord is your keeper, verse 5, the Lord is your shade on your right hand. The sun will not smite you by day, nor the moon by night. Well, now, what's he referring to here? He's simply saying to us this, that God's keeping power is continuous. He says it won't have, listen, God's going to keep us in the daytime. God's going to keep us in the night. He's going to keep us through the night. That is no time in which God, who is our keeper, is not busy doing exactly what he promised, and that is he's keeping us. Now, our friends would like to help us at times. Times they can't. Their family would like to help us at times. Times they cannot. There are circumstances and experiences in life in which you and I face or will face that nobody under God's heaven can help us in those moments but God himself. And my friend, if you do not know him as your Savior, if you've never trusted Jesus Christ as your Savior, and you don't know God in a personal way, when you hit those times that are like deserts in your life, like hurricanes and tornadoes meeting together in your life, then who do you have? Friends can only do so much. And is it not true that oftentimes when the bottom drops out and all hell breaks loose in your life, those people you thought were your friends, they're gone too? Then what do you have? God is the only one who can say continuously, morning, noon, and night, circumstance after circumstance, heartache, trouble, trial, tribulation. He says, I am reliably there. I will never leave you nor forsake you, no matter what. He says, in the daytime when the sun is shining, in the evening when it's night. How did he prove this, for example, the nation of Israel? He got them across the Red Sea. He got them out in the desert on their way to Sinai. And in the years they spent in the desert, what did he do? He said, I'm going to keep you. Well, he certainly kept them from the Egyptian charioteers by absolutely enveloping them in the waters of the Red Sea. When they got out in the desert, what did he do? In spite of their complaining and moaning and groaning and wanting to stone Moses, the Bible says that in the daytime, He kept them from the hot rays of that desert sun. He kept them with a cloud that covered them. In the evening, when the cold of the desert air would have penetrated them and caused them to be extremely cold, what did he do? He took the same kind of pillar and he made that one fire. What did it do? It kept them warm all during the evening. God is our keeper. He never comes up short. He never fails. He knows exactly what our needs are. Morning, noon, and night, he knows what they are. Every single moment of our day, Almighty God, Jehovah God, infinite in wisdom, knows all about us. Absolute in power, has all the power necessary to meet every single need we have. Unwavering in his faithfulness, he can always be trusted, always be to be depended upon. He is always there, no matter what, working in your life and my life to do what? Doing what he promised to do. He's keeping us, protecting us, guiding us, watching over us, providing our every single need. That's the kind of God he is. He is a keeper. He is a caretaker. He loves us. He wants the best for us. God has planned his infinite best for every single one of us. If we're not experiencing God's best, it's not God's fault. I don't believe God ever plans something that is sub-level for any one of his children. He doesn't plan second best. He doesn't say, now, how little can I do in that person's life? I'm just going to make it so they'll always only be able just to scrape by and skimp by. That's not the God of the Bible. If there's any skimping and scraping going on, if God allows it, there is a purpose for it. But more than likely, God has something far better. But if I don't recognize His presence, if I don't see Him as my keeper, listen, if I'm relying upon my own strength and my own ingenuity and my own abilities and my own talents, I'm relying upon somebody else to do this for me and somebody else to do that for me, I'm going to miss God's best. And there will be people who will live their lives always looking to somebody else to do something for them. Instead of giving their best, and listen, instead of taking the trials and taking the test and being willing to step out in the unknown and being willing to trust God when we don't know where to go and what to do next, it's those people, listen, when we trust Him, God honors our faith. And what will He do? He will keep you through the storm. He will keep you through the deep waters. He will keep you no matter what. He is committed to that. And He says, listen, I am your keeper. He says, I will protect you. And whether He says, whether the sun is shining on you in the daytime or whether it's in the evening, no matter what, He says, I'm going to keep you through those times. I love this 91st Psalm. Look at the 91st Psalm, and many of you are familiar with that, but many people are not. The 91st Psalm is a wonderful assurance of God's watch care, His protection, His keeping of us, because here's what He says. He says this in many different ways, in different passages. He says in Psalm 91, verse 1, He who dwells in the shelter of the Most High will abide in the shadow of the Almighty. I will say to the Lord, my refuge and my fortress, my God in whom I trust. How often does He refer, for example, that He will keep us through those difficult times? For example, if you go back to Psalm 57 for a moment, because God has placed these Psalms in the Scriptures for us to meditate upon them and to think about them when we are troubled and when we are discouraged and when we are anxious about things. Listen to what He says in verse 1 of Psalm 57. Be gracious to me, O God, be gracious to me, for my soul takes refuge in You. In the shadow of Your wings I will take refuge until destruction or this calamity passes by. I will cry to God Most High, the God who accomplishes all things for me. The psalmist understood who God was. You and I need to understand who He is. How does He work? When you and I go through difficulty and hardship, He says, I know how to hide you. I know how to so work in your life. He says, I will hide you under the shadow of my wings until this calamity is past. He knows how to keep us, listen, from calamity. He knows how to keep us in calamity. He knows how to keep us through it. Why? Because He is a caretaking, He is a keeping Father who loves us individually and personally just like more than, more intensely than you could possibly love that little baby whom you prayed for and prayed for and prayed for and God finally gave you a child. You love them with all of your heart. Do anything in the world for that son or that daughter. Give them anything in the world you possibly could. God loves you and me more than we could possibly love our children. Listen, as we are caretakers of our children, He is a caretaker. He is a keeper. No matter what we're going through in life, there He is always on the job doing for us what we cannot do for ourselves. Then I want you to notice something else about Him. He says He's our shade on our right hand. Sun won't smite you by day, noon by night. That means, listen, no matter what's going on, God is always there to protect us. Then He says He will keep our soul. When He says He will protect us from evil, what is He talking about? Does that mean that He will keep us from sinning against Him? Well, oftentimes He does. When He will protect us from evil, he's talking about, you see, one of the very ideas of keeping is to restrain somebody. How many times in a given day does God restrain you and me? Only God knows that. He restrains us from thinking things that if we keep thinking, we're heading the wrong direction. He restrains us oftentimes from saying things that would cause hurt and pain to someone else. He restrains us from acting in a way that would cause us to lose our testimony, our witness for Him. God is a keeper. He says, I'm going to protect you from evil. That doesn't mean He'll always protect us from doing something we absolutely choose. Listen, the Bible speaks of presumptuous sins. Those presumptuous sins are those sins that we choose to commit, knowing better, thinking about it, meditating on it, going to do it anyway. He says, the prayer is, God, keep me from presumptuous sins. God is a restrainer. He keeps us from evil. For example, he says in 1 Corinthians chapter 10, no temptation taken you but such as is common to man. He says, but these temptations are, listen, common to man. But God, who is faithful, will not allow you to be tempted more than you are able. What's he doing? He's restraining us. That is, he puts a restraint on temptation. He puts a restraint on the trials that he even allows in our life. Why? Because God, because he loves us and because he's a caretaker, he knows how to put a limit on what Satan can tempt us with and test us with. So he is a restrainer. He's a restrainer of Satan, and he's oftentimes a restrainer in our life. Listen, God can stir up such guilt in us. He can stir up such conviction within us that that conviction and that guilt becomes a restrainer from disobeying him and stepping out of his will for our life. He restrains us. He restricts us. He guards us. He keeps us. And it's interesting in the scripture, for example, that oftentimes when the Bible speaks of the flesh, right after it speaks of the spirit. The spirit is willing, but the flesh is weak. And all of us have our naturalness. And all of us are temptable by probably one of many things in life. But what does he say? He says, God is there to restrain us. The spirit of the living God living on the inside of us. What is one of his works? His work is that, listen, to give us spiritual discernment to be aware of what's happening. And secondly, to convict us of sin and to convict us of righteousness, that sin doesn't fit who we are. This is part of God's doing what? Protecting us from evil. Protecting us from getting ourselves into situations and circumstances that certainly will be no good for us. Then if you'll notice something else, he says, the Lord will guard your going out and your coming in. One of the ways that he keeps us. Now watch this. What in the world does he mean by going out and coming in? What he's simply saying by using that terminology is he says, your entire life, every aspect of your life, God is the keeper. He is alert. He is attentive. He is restraining. He is ministering, protecting in every way. He says, you're going out, you're coming in. Now, the law of Moses, for a devout Jew, here's what they would do. They would take some passage of Scripture, probably a passage, remembering that they didn't have everything that you and I have, only just the first few books of the Bible there. A devout Jew would take some passage of Scripture and inscribe it on their doorpost or on the gates of their house. And what it was to be a reminder as they went out of their relationship to God, of his protection, and of the kind of conduct they should conduct themselves in their business or in their relationship to others. When they came back in the evening after a day's work, they were to be reminded again that God is their keeper and that he has kept them, and to look at their lives and to review their lives of how they've lived during the day. Well, you know what? That's not a bad idea. But the truth is, we don't have to put something on the doorpost. Look what we have. We've got it all. We have the Word of God. And this is why I encourage you oftentimes, many times, to meditate upon some scripture in the mornings before you leave home. And before you go to bed at night, meditate upon some passage of scripture. Now, that passage of scripture could be one of many things. It depends on whether it's some passage that's the most meaningful to you, or something that God has spoken to you, the passage may change. But there is something about, listen, beginning the day before we go out, reminding that God is with me today. Listen, because he is sovereign, he's going to guide who I meet. He's going to give me a sense of direction. He's going to show me what to say and what not to say. He'll show me when to keep my mouth shut and when to speak. He'll show me how to carry out my business today. He will show me as a student how to go about my studies. He will show me as I open the Word to study for a message. He'll show me what to do. As a mother, he will show you as you remain at home how to carry out your work during the day. Because while you may not go outside, you as a mother, you are going and coming and going and coming and going and coming. Amen? So you listen, you're going and coming all during the day, and you have an awesome responsibility. What's he saying? He's saying this, I'm your keeper. No matter where you are and where you're working, where you're playing, who your friends are, no matter what's going on, he says, you can count on me. I'm your keeper. I'm going to keep you. You're going out and your coming's in. That's what he's referring to when he says here, he says, the Lord will keep your soul. The Lord will guard or keep your going out and your coming in. Listen, he says from this time forth and forever. Now, I love this scripture because all of us have heard this, but we probably said, now, is that in the Bible? Go back, if you will, to Psalm 17. Psalm 17. And there's just one phrase here, one verse I want you to notice. He said, what does God think about me? How does God think about me? Well, listen to what he says in verse 8. Verse 8 of Psalm 17, keep me as the apple of the eye. Hide me in the shadow of thy wings. Think about yourself as a, listen, as this glowing, polished, delicious apple before the eyes of a loving father. If somebody handed you, maybe they did, somebody hands you big, juicy, red, polished apple, what happens to your mouth? You're going to, does that look good? You can already taste it. You know what he says? God says, I love you. I'm going to keep you. He says, you're just like the apple of my eye. That's what God thinks about his children. He is a keeper. Now, when I look at all of this, and I look at all the things that God has said here, then here's what I have to ask. I said, no, wait a minute. Hold it just a minute. I hear what you're saying, that you're my keeper, you're my helper, you're very attentive, and you restrain me from these things, and you're watching over me all the time. God, I have some questions, Lord. If that's true, I know some Christians who get sick, who are invalids, who go through difficulties and trials and heartaches and storms in life. And God, if you're such a big-time keeper, why don't you keep them? It looks like you haven't kept them. Because if you're a loving father, as they say you are, and you're a loving keeper, why didn't you keep them from this? You didn't have to let them get sick. You didn't have to let this person get cancer. You didn't have to let this person die at this age. You didn't, God, if you're a keeper and you're everything this passage says you're, how do you explain that, God? Is that a good question? It is a good question. It's a legitimate question. Lost person has a right to ask that question. Well, God, if you're God now, and I read what you said and all this, this sounds like a bunch of pious platitude, God. This is fanciful thinking to think that you're going to keep someone from all of that. Well, what's the answer? Well, listen carefully. God does not say that he will keep me from pain and suffering and heartache and trouble. He promises to keep me in it. He promises to keep me through it. And he promises to take advantage of every single heartache, every difficulty, every trial, every tribulation, every persecution, every hurt, every disappointment. He promises to keep me in it, and he promises to keep me through it. You say, well, now, what's the difference? Here's the difference. The difference is he will enable me to walk through it. He will enable me to step above it. He will enable me to come out on the other side of that more profitable than if I had avoided, for example. Now, think about this for a moment. If troubles, trials, heartaches, and tribulations, if those things will draw you into a deeper relationship with God, if you begin to understand who he is better, you begin to experience his love and to feel his love, and you begin to understand the ways of God, and you begin to have an intimate relationship with him that is warm, that is intimate and satisfying and fulfilling and assuring and comforting. Let me ask you a question. If avoiding the valleys and the difficulties and the hardships would have kept you from gaining that, which would you have chosen? Avoid the difficulty, avoid the hardship, avoid the pain, avoid the troubles, and avoid the intimate relationship? Or would you have said, no, God, I'm going to trust you in my trials that you're going to keep me. You're going to uphold me. You're going to surround me with your love. You're going to overshadow me with your awesome love. I had rather walk through the valleys of the shadow of death. I had rather experience the troubles and the trials. If in the process you draw me into an intimate relationship with you that gives me a glimpse of you and allows me to experience you on a level I would never have experienced had I been able to avoid them. Remember this, that, listen, God not only looks at the circumstances of our life, He looks at the deep inner meaning of those circumstances. He not only observes the circumstances, He is involved in them. Because you see, oftentimes God creates some of those difficulties and heartaches. He allows that pain. Why? Not because He has forsaken us. And oftentimes when we have pain that's so difficult, we don't know how to handle it, we say, God, where are You? If You loved me, You would not have done this. And the truth is, because He loves us, He does allow us this. But remember this, He's keeping me in it. Not keeping me from it, keeping me in it. He will oftentimes, you can interpret that two ways. He will keep me in this until He's finished, or in it, He will keep me and sustain me and strengthen me and enable me to live in it until He's finished with it. So when you say, well, if He's a keeping God, why doesn't He do so and so? He does. You see, this is what Romans 8:28 is all about. God is engineering all of our circumstances in such a way they will turn out for our good if we love Him. I called according to His purpose. I'll put it this way. When we love Him, listen, He will take every single circumstance of life. And listen, we may be shut up to difficulty and hardship. We may be stretched beyond anything we can imagine. We may find ourselves in the heat or in the cold, in the dark or in the light. Persecutors or deceitful friends, one thing for certain. My Father will take every bit of that and work it for my good. My Father will take every bit of that and conform me to the likeness of His Son. My God is in charge of every single solitary thing. You see, He is a keeping God. And what is He doing? While you and I may be hurting with pain and wondering, God, where are You? He's in the awesome process of conforming us to the likeness of His Son. He's keeping us in it. How many of us have been through difficulty and trial and thought at the moment, God, I cannot handle this. God, I cannot take any more of this. And we get through on the other side and look back and think, God, You kept me through every bit of that. God, You were so gracious and kind and loving and gentle. And while I was complaining, God, about all the things that were going on, You were loving me through every moment of it. That's the way those of us who believe us can walk through the difficulty and the hardship and try not give up on God. You know why? We know He's still keeping us. You know what He's keeping us for? He's keeping us for the best. Now I want to go back to my beginning illustration, the first of this sermon. Walking down that path, cold, weary, worn, exhausted, a little bit frightened and anxious, and thinking, God, will I ever get back? Opening His Word, just flipping it open to this passage that said, God is my keeper. I read that passage and I said, Lord, what are You saying to me? How can You be keeping me and I'm away from my family and away from the church, the people I love? And here I am not sure I'm going to ever get back. What are You doing? Now, I won't ever forget this long as I live. It's like the Lord said to me, I'm just doing what I said in that passage. I'm just keeping You. Keeping me from what? I'll never forget this. Keeping You from destroying yourself, destroying your body, destroying your ministry, keeping You for what I've called You to do, keeping You so that You can preach the gospel as long as I want You to, in the way that I want You to. All I'm doing, Charles, is just keeping You. I tell you, I folded it up and stuck it in my jacket and I walked. And my body felt the same pain, but my heart was 1,000 pounds lighter. You know why? Because all of a sudden I realized that no matter what I thought I had lost, God was reminding me I hadn't lost anything. All that I complained about, all He was doing was keeping me from myself. And I wonder what He's keeping you from. I wonder if deep down inside you've lost something in your life and you thought, God, how could You do this to me? And He's keeping you from utterly destroying your life. Or maybe you have a responsibility that's so awesome you don't know how to handle it and you think, God, what are You doing? You know what He's doing? He's keeping you from wasting your life. And sometimes people have responsibilities thrust upon them and they wonder why, and they feel like they have this sense of inadequacy. You know what God's doing? Guess what He's doing? He's keeping them from living a mundane life. He's putting responsibility and their strain, their stretch. What's He doing? Keeping them from wasting their life. And sometimes God will remove from a person the material and financial support that they have and the security they have to do what? To thrust them into a whole new vocation, a whole new way of life, a whole new avenue, a whole new journey in life to do what? He's keeping them from wasting those talents and abilities and gifts that He's given them by relying upon something that will never stretch them. Thrust them out there so that they have to begin to use abilities and talents and gifts and thinking and dependence upon God that they never would have used had He not placed the responsibility before them. What's He doing? He's just keeping us. I don't know where you are in life or what you're facing, but one thing I know, you have a loving Heavenly Father who knows you by name. He said every hair upon your head is numbered. That's His way of saying, I know everything there is to know about you, past, present, and future. I have the best for you. I'm a caretaker. I'm a keeper. And if you'll let me, if you will allow me, I will give you a life that is exciting, fulfilling, a life of spiritual and emotional growth. And what you'll realize is that all the time you were fretting and fuming, I was just getting you ready for something better. God is a loving Father. But you know what? Until you trust Jesus Christ as your personal Savior, it won't work. You say, well, let's talk to God, not apart from His Son, Jesus. You see, He loves you. But listen to this. God cannot do in your life what He wants to do if you deny His only begotten Son, whom He sent to die on a cross and pay your sin debt in full in order that that gap that separated you from Him would be closed up by the cross and make you a child of God. The moment you trust Him as your personal Savior, you know what happens? God takes over as caretaker and keeper of your life. And if you'll remember, He says in this passage, from this time forth and forevermore, God will be your keeper. And Father, how grateful we are that You are so sensitively interested in each one of us. I pray that somebody today who hears this message will be wise enough to confess their sin, acknowledge their wastefulness of life, acknowledge that they really and truly do need You, be willing to confess that sin, acknowledge Your death on the cross as payment for their sin, and simply say to You, Father, I do receive the Lord Jesus Christ as my personal Savior and choose to follow Him from this moment on. In Jesus' name, amen.
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0: Have you ever said, Lord Jesus, I do believe that You're the Son of God. I know that my sins have separated me from You. I am asking You to save me, and I am asking You to save me based on the fact that You did die at Calvary, and I do believe that You died for my sins, and I do believe that when You died for my sins, it makes it possible for me to be fully forgiven, and when I die, to go to heaven. However you may have put it in your words, have you ever told Him that? Have you ever done that? Or have you been one of those persons who said, as long as you believe something, that's all that matters? No, that's not all that matters. Here's what matters. It matters this, that when you die, you will stand in the presence of a holy God and give an account for your life. No excuse will be acceptable, because you see, God so loved you that He gave His only begotten Son, sent Him into this world to live among men in the flesh without sin, to go to a cross and be crucified, and upon Him placed all the sin debt of yourself and the entire world. He loves you that much. Then to reject His Son, to say no to His Son, to ignore His Son, when according to the Bible, God's whole redemptive plan is wrapped up in the cross. It's all there. That's why the Apostle Paul said, it's the only thing in life I'd boast of is the cross. Why? That's where Jesus made it possible for you and me to be forgiven of our sin and to have absolute assurance that when we die, we're going to spend eternity in heaven with all the glorious things that God has provided for us.
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1: Have you ever said, Lord Jesus, I do believe that you're the Son of God. I know that my sins have separated me from you. I am asking you to save me. And I am asking you to save me based on the fact that you did die at Calvary, and I do believe that you died for my sins, and I do believe that when you died for my sins, it makes it possible for me to be fully forgiven, and when I die, to go to heaven. However you may have put it in your words, have you ever told him that? Have you ever done that? Or have you been one of those persons who said, as long as you believe something, that's all that matters? No, that's not all that matters. Here's what matters. It matters this, that when you die, you will stand in the presence of a holy God and give an account for your life. No excuse will be acceptable, because you see, God so loved you that he gave his only begotten Son, sent him into this world to live among men in the flesh without sin, to go to a cross and be crucified, and upon him placed all the sin debt of yourself and the entire world. He loves you that much. Then to reject his Son, to say no to his Son, to ignore his Son, when according to the Bible, God's whole redemptive plan is wrapped up in the cross. It's all there. That's why the Apostle Paul said, it's the only thing in life I'd boast of is the cross. Why? That's where Jesus made it possible for you and me to be forgiven of our sin and to have absolute assurance that when we die, we're going to spend eternity in heaven with all the glorious things that God has provided for us.
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1: People are very, very careful and oftentimes go to a great deal of expense in order to be sure that they leave their wealth or the things that they treasure and value to those, their children, their family, their friends. Great expense oftentimes. And often the Christian will fall into the same kind of trap, and that is to make very sure that their wealth, their material possessions that they pass on to their children, their grandchildren, or their friends, all of it's well taken care of, no question whatsoever. The fallacy of all of that is this, that the most valuable thing you and I own as believers, the most valuable things we possess,

0: possess are not those things that we can touch with our hands. It is not wealth and stocks and bonds and property and all the rest. The most valuable thing we have to pass on is our faith. Now someone says, well, but now wait a minute. You can't pass on your faith. That is a personal relationship that you have with God. And how can you pass on your faith? Well, you can pass it on. And that's what I want to talk about in this message, and that is how to pass on our faith, our children, our grandchildren, or even those about us. And so I want you to turn, if you will, to 2 Timothy. And the first chapter of 2 Timothy, Paul is writing to young Timothy, who is pastoring a church, going through some difficulty and hardship. And certainly, he knew how to pass his faith on to young Timothy. And I want to turn, if you will, to that passage. And let's begin reading in verse 3 of 2 Timothy chapter 1. Paul said to him, I thank God, whom I serve with a clear conscience, the way my forefathers did, as I constantly remember you in my prayers night and day. Don't you know that was a comforting thing for young Timothy to realize that the Apostle Paul was praying for him night and day? He says, longing to see you, even as I recall your tears, going through a difficult time, so that I may be filled with joy. And then he says to him, for I am mindful of the sincere faith within you, which first dwelt in your grandmother Lois and your mother Eunice, and I am sure that it is in you as well. And for this reason I remind you to kindle afresh the gift of God which is in you through the laying on of my hands. For God has not given us a spirit of timidity or fear, but of power and of love and of discipline. Paul is writing from a prison, encouraging young Timothy, attempting to strengthen him in his faith. And it's interesting what he says to him. He says, now remember, he says, I know the source of your faith. He says, first of all, your grandmother Lois, she had strong faith. Then your mother Eunice, she had strong faith. And now he says, I am sure it is in you as well. Where do you think Timothy got that kind of faith? Well, it was the influence of his grandmother. She passed it down to her daughter, and she passed it down to her son. And then, of course, likewise, the Apostle Paul certainly loved Timothy, and he said that he was his son in the ministry. What do you think he was doing with his son in the ministry? Passing down to him, transferring to him, enabling him to be able to understand the truths that God had taught him. He was passing on his faith to young Timothy, knowing that probably before long he was going to lose his life. Now, here's the big question. The question is this. Do you have a faith that is worth passing on? Do you have a faith that will make a difference in someone else's life? Well, you say, well, what would that faith be like? It's like this. That is, a faith worth passing on is a faith that is based on the truthfulness of the Word of God, God's eternal Word. Your faith is based on that. Secondly, it is a confident conviction that the God of the Bible is who He says He is, and He will do everything He says He will do. It is a faith that you have tested and tried in the circumstances of your life and have allowed God to prove Himself faithful to you. It is a faith not that you've heard about or simply read about, but your faith is a faith that you've tested and tried, and God has proven to be faithful over and over and over again. It is a faith that has this characteristic for sure. It is a faith that you not only can live by, but it is a faith that you are willing to die by. That is, on those last hours of your life, the last moments of your life, and oftentimes people know that they're going. The issue is the faith that I've lived by a faith that I can die by? Can I face the living God at the end of this life and know without any doubt there is a certainty in my life? I am eternally secure in the living God whose Son died at Calvary in order that my sins may be forgiven and I can live in oneness with Him. Do you and I have that kind of faith? A faith worth living by, that it works. A faith worth dying by, that I can trust my whole future into what God promises in His Word. Well, if you are a believer, you certainly have faith in God, or you could not be a believer. But do you have a faith that's worth living by, worth dying by? You say, well, yes, I do. Then how do we pass this on? We certainly cannot believe for our children. We can't believe for our friends or our family. They have to believe for themselves. Then what do you mean passing on your faith? I simply mean this, passing on to our children, our grandchildren, to those friends around us, passing on to them in several ways our faith, that is, why we believe what we believe, and what we believe, that is, how we relate to God. So how would we do that? Well, I want to encourage you to jot down several things, and if you're a father, since you're the head of the home, head of the family, you certainly ought to jot these down. And Mom, you should jot them down also, because I know that there are many parents, many families that have single parents. There's the father, no mother. There's the mother and no father. And so I want to encourage you, because you see, if you've trusted Christ as your Savior, you should have something far more valuable to pass on to your children, your grandchildren, than simply material things, which oftentimes are spent rather quickly and foolishly. Well, you say, well, how do we pass this on? Well, here's the first way. You pass it on in this way. By sharing with your children or your grandchildren those principles that you have learned in life. For example, let's just start with a simple one. And that is, how do we treat financial situations and circumstances? How do we handle money? Every child, every person needs to learn how to handle money. So what do? You say, well, to your son or your daughter or to your grandchildren, here's a basic principle. That principle is found in Psalm 24, verse 1. The earth is the Lord's and all that dwells therein. What's the first principle about money? God owns it all. And that principle moves down to the fact that he requires of us to give him a tithe of all that God has given to us. And so a wise father or mother will do what? First of all, they're going to be tithers. They're going to have the right perspective on finances, and they're going to transfer. They're going to pass on to their children the importance of learning to deal with money. It is an issue that they have to deal with all of their life. And when the parents do not teach their children how to handle money, they are missing the opportunity of teaching them one of the basic principles of life, one in which if they do not learn it, they're going to end up in debt and live in bondage most of their life. And so you say to that son or the daughter, here is the basic principle you must learn, how to handle money. A second basic principle that you want them to learn is that God will give them direction for their life. They don't have to flounder in life. They don't have to wonder, what does God want me to do, and how am I going to spend my life? Because he says in Proverbs 3, 5, and 6, trust in the Lord with all your heart. Lean not to your own understanding. In all your ways acknowledge him, and he will direct thy path. Son, listen. Sweetheart, daughter, listen. God has a will for your life. He will show you exactly what he wants you to do. He'll give you direction for your life. He'll make a way for you. One of those principles that they certainly need to understand is that God will provide their needs. He can be trusted to do that. And you see, the issue here is trust, trust, trust. You can trust him with your finances. You can trust him with direction for your life. You can trust him for your needs, because he says in Philippians 4:19 that he will supply all of our needs according to his riches in glory in Christ Jesus. And you also want to pass on that principle that no matter what you've faced in life, as you place your trust in the Lord, he will enable you. He will strengthen you by the Holy Spirit who lives within you to be able to accomplish any task that God calls you to. So any issue, whether it's in your schooling, whether it's in your occupation, your vocation, whatever you're calling in life, here's the principle. The principle, son, is this. God will enable you to do and do well everything he calls you to do if you will place your trust in him and be diligent at whatever he calls you to do. And so you and I could just go down the principles over and over and over. How many principles there are in the scriptures that you and I know that should be transferred, that is, that should be passed on. Now, when I think about in my own life, what has affected me, I think about my grandfather, and you heard me mention before, spent 1 week with him, 6 days primarily listening to him, talking to him, primarily listening. Here's what he did. My grandfather passed on his awesome faith to me. In sharing with me how God had worked in his life, in story after story, of incident after incident, I can tell you, the four basic principles that have governed my life all of these years, my grandfather passed on to me in one single week. Take him the time. Now, he could have said, you know, I'm too busy to talk to this high school kid. I don't have time for that. But for one solid week, he sat and listened and talked and shared. What was he doing? He was sharing with me the things that God had done in his life. He was passing on to me without even realizing principles by which he had lived, things that he had learned in the difficulties and the hardships of life. When I walked away, on my way home, I recognized God had done something in my own life. That is, my own faith had suddenly catapulted. It became strong immediately because I began to think, well, God, if you will do that with my grandfather, what will you do in my own life? And so as I look back over the years, it gave me four basic principles that absolutely governed my life all of these years. What did he do? He passed on to me. Listen, he didn't get out the Bible and try to prove anything to me. He didn't give me a whole bunch of scriptures. He passed on critical situations and circumstances in his life in which God was faithful to come through every single solitary time, written in my mind, etched in my soul, burned in my heart. God loves my granddad enough to do it for him. Will he do it for me? Yes, he will. Somehow, I knew he would. He passed on to me his faith. Now, this is why I said to you, write down the points of the message. Listen, keep a diary. That is, record what God is doing in your life, because you have something to pass on to your children and your grandchildren that would be far more valuable than any kind of material gain, no matter what it is. Now, kids, they want lots of money or this and that and the other and so forth, and oftentimes that's the worst thing you can pass on to them. But your faith, that is, these are the principles that God has taught me. What are you doing? You're passing it on to them. And if you don't think they'll be interested when you say, well, let me tell you about a difficult time I was going through. Here was a great need in my life. I had no answer. I didn't know what to do. I got on my face before God. I cried out to God, and let me show you how God answered this. I'm here to tell you, God will etch that into their minds, because they're going to find situations and circumstances and difficulties and hardships and troubles and trials and temptations and tribulations. And you know what they need? They don't need more money. They don't need a bigger car and a bigger house and more clothes. They need an unwavering, unshakable faith that has been tested and tried by father or their mother. Tested and tried, and they can say, here's what I know God will do in your life. Here's what he's done in my life. That's the kind of faith this generation of children need to hear, and they're hearing almost none of it whatsoever. Why? Because the parents aren't practicing the principles. And when they're not practicing them, they don't understand them and they don't know them, and therefore they're not passing them on. And I think about what's happening to this generation of ours. All of these children who are coming along, who are not being taught the principles, they're not taught them in school. They don't go to Sunday school. They don't go to Bible school oftentimes. Parents don't care. They're so busy about the present day, making money and getting ahead and doing this, and saying to their kids, well, I'm doing this for you. No, you're not. I'm just doing this for you. No, you're not. You're doing it because you want to, because you like it, because it helps you. But what about the expense of your children? What about their faith? What are you pouring into the life of that child that will establish them and strengthen them as they go out into a wicked, vile, sensual world that will do its best to destroy their faith at all cost? What are you doing to build into them something money can't buy and death cannot take away? The second way we pass on our faith is this. We pass it on by the lifestyle that we live. And so we either pass on doubt, frustration, fear, unbelief, or we pass on our faith. So how do we do that? It's just this simple. Every day, day after day, week after week, month after month, year after year, what are we doing? We're making decisions in front of our families, in front of our children, or in front of other people, our friends, our neighbors, whoever. We're making decisions. Those decisions are expressions of faith or doubt. Faith or doubt. Fear or faith. Doubt. Whatever it might be. Because what happens? They see us facing situations and circumstances, and they watch how we're going to respond. Now listen, you can tell your children anything you want to tell them, but I'm here to tell you, they are watching. They not only are listening, but they are looking for your response. You can tell them all you want to. You need to trust God. But if you're not trusting God, it's not going to work. You need to be honest, but if you're not honest, it's not going to work. They pick up far more by sight than by sound. They are watching our lifestyle. And let me tell you something, friend. If they see inconsistency in what we say with what we do, here's what they do. Scratch it. Doesn't work. If it worked, my father, my mother would have done something else. Doesn't work. When I see the way parents are getting in debt, what are they saying? You can't trust God. You got to go to the bank. And what are we doing? We're sending messages by our lifestyle, by the things that we do and the things that we fail to do, the things we fail to trust God for when God is able to meet every single need. How will we ever teach our children to trust God when we're not trusting Him? We're trusting in man. We go to the bank, we borrow money, we get ourselves in debt. We're head over heels in debt, and we're in this awful bondage. Then they hear their parents talk about, we don't have this, we're in debt, we owe this, we owe that, we owe the other. You know what we're doing? We're sending them a signal. The way you live is you get in debt and you live in bondage and you're miserable and you don't have any peace and no security because this is the way you live. That is not the way God intends for His children to live. It is lifestyle. It is what they see. And this is why so often in the Scriptures you find the Old Testament. And he walked in the ways of his father and did evil in the eyes of God. Over and over and over in the Kings, you read that. He walked in the ways of his father and did evil in the eyes of God. Or they walked in the ways of their father and were good kings. All of us are passing down and we're passing on either faith, trust in God, or we're passing on doubt and unbelief. We are passing on something. You say, I'm not passing on anything. Yes, you are. And so, what this whole generation needs, they need living examples of men and women, godly men and women, fathers and mothers who have faith, who say, I'm trusting God no matter what. And I think about the second person that probably influenced my life the most is my own mom. And I can remember how many times she and I would get out of the bed and pray, wouldn't have anything. And would have some need, and I'd say, well, and being a kid, I was a little frightened, but I'd say, Mom, what are we going to do? Here's what she'd say. We're going to trust God. We're just going to trust God. And I, of course, I didn't have any idea exactly oftentimes what that meant or how that would happen. And listen, over and over and over and over again, I saw God meet need after need after need. You know what my mom was doing down by the bed? She could have been too busy. She could have said, well, you know, go to bed, son. Cut out the lights. Get in the bed. My mom knelt by the bed. And we talked about God. And she talked about trusting God. And every time something would come along we didn't know how to handle, she would talk about trusting God. You know what? In my ear still rings. We're just going to trust God. We're just going to trust God. We're just going to trust God. You know what she was doing? She was passing on to me by her lifestyle, by her difficulty, by her hardship, her trials, and the way she responded to them. She was passing on to me this message. You trust God no matter what. You trust God when you can't see your way clear. You trust God when things look impossible. You trust Him when it's hard. You trust Him when it's difficult. When you trust Him when everything looks dark, you trust Him. I'm here to tell you, it sank into my heart. She, by her lifestyle, said to me, God is reliable. God is trustworthy. You can bet on Him in every circumstance, no matter what you face in life, you can trust Him. And I remember when I went to college, I had $75 to my name, but you know what I had? I had something passed on to me that it didn't make any difference how little I had or how much I had. I knew that somehow God would make a way. And all these years, God has always made a way. You know why? Because two people in my life passed on their awesome faith to me. You can trust Him. He's reliable. He'll be there. He'll meet your needs. He'll do exactly what He's promised. Just put your faith in Him. It doesn't make any difference what it looks like. Just trust Him. So I want to ask you a question. What are you passing on to your children? Well, my kids go, what are you passing on to your grandchildren? You see, when difficult times come and we're wringing our hands and having a fit and having a pity party, and, oh, God, I don't know what I'm going to do. And, Lord, you know, this is coming due, and on and on and on we go. You know what we're saying to our children? You can't trust God. Because what they're thinking is this now. If this God is who you say is, why don't we just talk to Him? If He owns it all, why don't we talk to Him? If He says He'll meet all of our needs, why don't we talk to Him? You see, lifestyle. Lifestyle is the most effective, most powerful, impacting way to pass on our faith. Because all of us check out each other. I mean, you look at people who are going through difficulty and hardship and trials in life, and you watch how they respond. They just give up and quit? No. Or sometimes they do. Or do you hear them say, we just trust in the Lord. We don't know how it's going to work out. We're going to trust God. You see, every time you and I trust the living God in difficulty and hardship, somebody is watching, and you know what happens? Something happens to their faith. Well, God, you worked it out for her. Maybe you worked it out for me. You worked it out for him. You worked it out for that family. God, maybe you work it out for me. The greatest thing we have to give, to pass on, has nothing to do with material need. It has to do with what we are. It has to do with what we believe. It has to do with who we believe in. And it has to do, listen, all the principles in the world won't work unless we are demonstrating them in our lifestyle. And children are growing up in families where it's debt, it's unbelief, hardship and trial, Parents walking away won't work. What message are we sending? Here's the message we're sending to a whole generation of children. Where is God? I mean, if he owns it all, if he has all power, where is God? And you know what? Nobody is answering the question. And the one person a child needs to answer that question is a godly father or a godly mother when the father's gone, maybe by death or whatever. What are we passing on to them? Listen, we pass on cars, we pass on clothes, we pass on stocks, we pass on bonds, we pass on land, we pass on all these things. We got the wheel worked out just perfectly. You know what? Probably the worst thing you can do is leave your kids a bunch of money. Listen, so live that you can leave them a faith that money can't buy and death cannot take away. For example, the church had given me a number of years ago for my anniversary, had given me a brand new Oldsmobile. And so I'd had it for maybe a year, maybe less time than that, and it's still nice and shiny. And so I come home one night I didn't pull around the back like I usually do. And so I walked in the house another way. And so we came in, sat down to eat dinner. And so everybody was there and everything was real quiet that night. So after a while, Andy said, Becky, you have anything you want to tell Dad? Well, she broke out teary, crying. And I said, well, what happened? She had rammed into somebody and messed up the front end of the car. And some guy had stopped right on the curb and she rammed right in the back of him. I said, well, Beck, did you get hurt? You okay? Yeah, I'm okay. Well, she said, well, Dad, aren't you angry? I said, no. You're not mad? I said, no. I want to know if you're well, number one, number two. We can fix this car. Don't worry about that. I'm going to tell you something. If I'd have said, Beck, you know better than that. That church gave me that car. You messed up my car. I'm going to tell you something. The next time I walked behind the pulpit, it wouldn't have made any difference what I said or how I said it. Ringing in my daughter's mind would have been, but my father, I couldn't help it. And he's angry. He didn't forgive me for something that I absolutely cannot help. It would have absolutely canceled out everything I'd said to her. Because I'm telling you, they're watching. You know what? I became a giant that night. I wrecked my father's car. He didn't get angry. He didn't get upset. He just said, we'll get it fixed. That's the bad side. Let me show you a good side. So, same Becky. Came to me one day. She said, she's getting ready to drive. She said, tell you the kind of car I'm praying for and trusting God for. I thought, uh-oh. So she told me what it was. It was a certain kind of Toyota, a certain color, a certain year, and she had all down just right. I said, well, fine, let's trust the Lord for that. And I sort of forgot it. Months went by. She never said a word. One night we were sitting at the dinner table, and she had the newspaper out. She said, look what I found. So here was this ad, right color, right model, right everything. She said, I've been trusting God for this for about 6 months. So I just believe God wants me to have that. So she told me she'd been praying and trust. She said, I just feel absolutely, I'm fully persuaded. So what do? We all get in the car, go over this man's house and look at his car and drive around that night. What happens? Dad buys it. That's what happened. I mean, after all, I can't disappoint her faith. Now, I'm just simply saying this. You know what? She'd watched us trust the Lord for other things in life. And so when it came time for her, she said, I'm just going to trust God. Now, she never asked me, Daddy, would you buy me a car? She said, I'm trusting God. Well, I'm telling you how wise she was. She knew that if she trusted God, God would work on me. And that is the way to get the best. You talk to God and let God work on the person. And so I'm simply saying she heard me talk about faith and trusting God and believing God. And so she decided she'd do what? Same thing. And you know what? It paid off for her. And it's been paying off for her ever since. And it pays off for everybody else who will just trust him. So first of all, we pass on the principles. Second, we pass on the lives. We pass on our faith by lifestyle. And the third way is by persistence. Now, what I mean by that, simply this, that it's not enough to say, here's what God will do. It's not enough to say, here's what he has done. It's not enough to pass on principles. It isn't even enough to live it out in lifestyle, because there has to be consistency. If it's erratic, we trust God sometime. Well, we trusted God for that. We're going to the bank for this. Or we trusted God for this difficulty, but oh, I don't know what in the world is going to happen at this point. In other words, if they see inconsistency, here's what they do. They chalk it off. Kids are looking. It's not that they listen. They don't look to be critical of their parents. Now, sometimes they do. But most kids, if they're halfway decent, they don't want to find fault in their parents. But if they see it, they don't expect us to be perfect. God knows we're not perfect. There's no such thing as a perfect parent. You couldn't even describe one of them. Because we have to relate to our children on the basis of who they are and their personality and their needs and how they respond. They're all different. But there's something about consistency, something about them seeing us day after day. We're trusting God today for this, a little thing. We're trusting God today for this, a medium-sized thing. We're trusting God for this, big thing. We're trusting God for this. It looks impossible. And you know what happens? Here's what happens. It isn't something that happens once in a while. It's day after day, week after week, month after month, year after year, watching and listening to the consistency of trusting God and believing Him no matter what. And you know what happens? We are passing on faith. And it's something that you can't ever put your finger on and say, well, here is the one time in life that it all worked. No, one time won't do it. It is consistency. So what does that mean? It means that I have to examine my own life to say, okay, Lord, here's the situation and circumstance, and however I respond in this is going to make an impact on somebody. We're not talking about just your family. We're talking about your close friends who watch us, our close friends who know us, who watch us. How do we respond to circumstances in life? How do we deal with things? Do we just give up and quit and walk away? Do we throw up our hands and say, no, it won't work? Do we run to the bank without even asking God? Do we say, well, you know, God, you failed me here? That is, they watch us. The truth is, everybody's watching somebody. Not to be critical, but listen, we want to see good things happen in people's lives. I want to see people exercising faith. I want to see people growing in their faith. I'm delighted when God does something good for somebody and He comes through and answers a prayer, because I know that every time He answers a prayer, if that's a wise person, they will etch that in their mind. God came through this time. God's faithful. God's trustworthy. I can bet on Him no matter what. What's happening? That we're growing in our faith. And fathers and mothers, listen. It's not a matter of us growing our faith like that. But listen, as we grow in our faith, we bring our children's faith up with us when we are consistent and when we are laying out the principles and when we are attempting to share with them. You see, it isn't just a matter of something happening to us, but it's a matter also of our explaining to them what happens. And I know oftentimes I would sit down with my kids and say, now, here's where we're headed and here's what we're going to do. We're going to have to trust God for this. It's a matter of involving them in it. That is sharing with them, which I'll come to in a moment. But you see, it's doing it day after day, not just in some things, but big things as well. Well, how do we pass it on? We pass it on, first of all, by passing on the principles that we've learned. We pass it on likewise as a result of our own lifestyle. We pass it on by being consistent, but we also pass it on by our participation in their life and participation in other people's lives. That is, you see, when you and I are open and transparent, and we say, well, let me tell you how God worked in my life. And one of the wonderful things to be able to do as a dad or a mother is to kneel down by the bedside at night with your children when they're small and say, for example, you know, I always read them different kinds of stories, but I love to tell them what was going on in my life. So let me tell you what God did in my life. You know what? Listen, if you want something to soak into your child's mind, the last thing you do before you cut the lights out and you tell them good night, you tell them something that God has done in your life. You explain to them how God has worked in your life. You know what happens? Gets into their mind all night during their sleep. The Spirit of God is doing what? He's building that into their very thought patterns. And so what happens? If you will go to sleep, whatever you go to sleep with, the last thing you think about, I'm here to tell you, the Spirit of God will take your conscious and your subconscious mind and He will work that into your being. And listen, if you're thinking evil things, dirty things, nasty things, or holy things, it's true all the way. The Spirit of God will use those good things. The devil will use those things that are not good. And so it's good to go to bed thinking about our Lord, talking about Him, and saying to your children, let me tell you what God is doing. Well, we want to pray tonight. Here's what we want to ask God for. And the next night you come back and you say, well, here's what we pray for. Look what God did. You know what you're doing? You're passing on your faith. You, by doing what? You're participating in that life. For example, come home from school, had a bad day, terrible day. In fact, you ask any child, what did you learn today? What do most of them say when you say, well, what did you learn today? What do they say? Ah, nothing, right. Ah, nothing. Well, they really did. But if they have some burden, some heartache, if they have something that happened to them, they're quick to tell that. How do we pass on our faith? Is how we pass on, or we say, well, tell me what happened. Is that what happened? Well, how do you think God feels about that? They mistreated you. How would God have you to respond to that? So you're not going to say to them, no, listen, here's what I think you ought to do. That's not what they want to listen to. Because all of us are opinionated about some things. What they want to know is they want to know, first of all, that we feel what they feel. And then they want to know that without great prejudice toward them, you want to explain to them what's the best thing to do. Well, so you ask the question, well, how would God have you to respond to this? How would God have us to take this? And what's the best way for us to handle this? Or it's some need that they have, and they come home and say, well, I've got to have so-and-so by this time. Well, it's one thing to dish it out to them. It's something else to say, well, why don't we ask the Lord to show us how to acquire that or how to prepare for that or whatever. Here's what happens. By consistently bringing their minds back to the Lord, by consistently involving Him in every decision, I'm here to tell you, it makes a difference. We had a coffee table in our house. This is where we make decisions. We all get around a coffee table and we talk about different things and have our prayer meetings around that. And we call them powwows. I, of course, was the chief. I was chief. But I always gave them certainly an opportunity to express their opinion, their feelings, whether about where you go on vacation or what the need was or what we ought to buy and not buy, whatever it might be. And guess what happens? When you involve them in the process, something happens. Then you, listen, what you do, you've got your family, you're bringing God into these circumstances and situations so that here's what happens. The decisions that are made, God's involved. The answers, God was involved. Who gets the glory and the praise and honor? Not Father, but God. And guess what happens? You are passing on to them a faith by your participation, your involvement. And they get hurt. They get all kind of problems they have to face as kids growing up. And today, listen, I don't even think we can conceive of the emotional traumas kids go through today, whether they're children, teenagers, or whatever it might be. Imagine being faced with what they're faced with in schools and all the wickedness and the vileness and the sensuality before they even ever get out of grammar school. They're having to deal with things that only adults should be able to deal with. And then we can only deal with them when we are wise. They're having to deal with them with no training, no upbringing, no explanations, minus God. I'm here to tell you, we're cheating this whole generation. We have to get involved. And to do that, you've got to be transparent and say, you know what, let me tell you how I blew it. I really messed it up this time. I should have trusted God about this, but I didn't do it. And I've asked God to forgive me, and I hope you'll forgive me. But you know what, I just blew it. One thing a kid can't stand is a perfect father and a perfect mother who never make a mistake and who are never wrong. You want to ruin your kids, you give them that kind of image, and it's over. How do I know that? I know for lots of reasons, but I can tell you one. Took a survey in our college department several years ago and said, ask them lots of questions. And one of the things, what was the thing that they most disliked about their parents? Top of the list, they're never wrong. Top of the list, they're never wrong. We're all wrong about some things. We all have to be open and transparent. And you see, if I'm going to pass on my faith and it's going to stick, I've got to pass on my failures. Well, you know, it wasn't that God didn't do, He didn't do His thing. It's just that I didn't trust Him. I took the easy way. You know what happens? You say, well, won't that undermine their faith? No, it says my dad's real. My dad's genuine. He's not perfect. He fails. So I'm sure it's that there are going to be times I fail. But what does he do when he fails? He acknowledges it. He repents of it if it's something to repent of. And he gets up and keeps going and trusts God, and God works it out. When he puts his faith in God. What are you doing? You're still building faith in the life of that child. And listen, somehow you tell them, I really blew it, I failed. I guarantee you they're all is. Oh, you did. I mean, you failed, yeah. But you know what? When they find out what your response was and how God worked in your life, they don't joy over your failure. They're just able to relate more intimately because they think, he's not perfect. Thank God I knew he wasn't. That's what they're thinking. I knew he wasn't. And now that he admits it, you know what happens? Builds relationships. If I'm going to pass on my faith, I've got to participate in their hurts, in their failures, and be transparent and tell them about my failures and my hurts and the times that I may have failed God in some particular situation, especially if it's something similar to what they're going through. Your faith is the most valuable thing you can pass on to your children, your grandchildren. If my grandfather said, I don't have time, I could be out preaching a revival, getting people saved. I may preach revival and many people get saved. Here's my grandson coming down here. He's going to spend 5 or 6 days with me, and all he wants me to do is talk. He passed it on to me, and thank God I've been passing it on for years and years and years. And nobody would know my grandfather, George Washington Stanley. Who was he from Silas City, North Carolina? But you know what? He gave me enough. He etched something in my mind. And God has made it possible for me to share and to pass on to others all over this world what my granddad passed on to me in 5 or 6 simple days. It absolutely revolutionized and set the course of my life. You know what? He took the time. If you and I are going to train our children and train our grandchildren, it takes time. Will they always do exactly what we say? No. Will they always turn out exactly how we want them to? Not necessarily. I want to say this. When you've got a father and a mother and a family, one's godly and one's ungodly, there is a tension and a stress, and there is a strife and a conflict, and oftentimes one of those children or more of those children get the worst end of the deal because somehow they may be drawn to the parent that's rebellious toward God. And you know what happens? That parent does what? They pass on rebellion and unbelief and doubt in the living God, and they pass it on to their children. That's why mom and dad both need to be godly. And father, if wife is not, and wife, if father is not, that means you just have to be extra strong. You have to be an excellent example. You need to, listen, hang in there no matter what. Your children will profit from it. They will end up being blessed. And at least you will know you did the best you knew how to pass on godly faith to your children. Well, it takes more than perseverance, and it takes more than participation. When I think about what it takes, I think about a simple word that oftentimes we forget, and that's praise. To pass on my faith, it's very important that when my children or my grandchildren or when my friends, when we have talked about something that they're going through and they trust God and God comes through for them as He does and works it out, it's time to thank God, but to also heap praise on them. You trust them. Praise God. You trust them. Look what God did in your life. You see, there's something awesomely motivating about praise, and especially in the life of a child. Rules, regulations, and legalism does not help build a child's faith. But what helps build a child's faith is praise. You see, it's a motivation. Well, you trusted Him, and look what He did. You did a fantastic job. I knew He was going to do it for you. God loves you. You know what happens? What are you doing? You're motivating that child to trust Him again. Because they're going to be disappointments. They're going to be things that they want to trust God for that's not the will of God. And so they're going to come up and think, well, God didn't do it. Well, let's see. Did God answer your prayer? And though you didn't get what you expected and you didn't win this contest and you didn't win the game and you pray that you would, let's see what happened here. And then that's the time you have to get involved. And that's the time you praise them for their efforts and you laud them for their faith. And then you help them understand why God maybe allowed it to happen a different way. And you help them to understand what Romans 8:28 says. And that is, He's engineering all of our circumstances in a way that's for our good. And so it isn't a matter of saying to your kids, well, you just trust the Lord. No, it is a matter of helping them to interpret those times when they are naturally going to feel disappointed. Oh, God, now, why didn't you do this? And all of us have been there. Not just children, but all of us have been in those places. We've had to say, well, now, Lord, here's what I was trusting for. What happened? And I do believe this, that most of the time, God is certainly willing to explain and to help us understand why certain things happen, why they don't happen. Not always. Some things He says He's going to reserve till the other side of life. But he's so willing to oftentimes tell us so much if we'll take the time to listen and ask why and search out the reason. God, what were you up to? What are you doing? And most of the time we're going to find out, well, the Lord, here's what you did. You withheld that so you could give me something much better. Thank you, God, for not answering my prayer. Then your faith's growing. And so there's something about that participation, something about praise. And you see, what you and I don't realize is how long it goes on. Let me give an example. Back about 80, we were challenging people to give, and my daughter and her best friend at garage sale, washed cars, they did all kind of things. Well, at the same time, her friend was saving up enough money to go on a cruise and the Holy Land. And so, but she felt like that God had told her to give all of that money. And here they were making all they possibly could, but to give it all. And so she'd made up her mind. That's what she was going to do. And she'd laid it all down, said, God, I'm going to trust you no matter what, because here's what I believe you want me to do. And this is a high school girl. Giving up her opportunity. Well, her parents were divorced, and so she hadn't seen her father in a long time. And so she gave all of her money. They both had put it all together and worked hard and gave it all. And so one day her father called and said, I'd like to take you to lunch. Hadn't seen him in a long time. Very distant. So he says, well, what's going on with you? And so she was telling him about all the exciting things that were happening, and that she'd given her money and so forth. And she was so excited about how the Lord was working and how he was going to work. And she was still trusting the Lord. And this father, who is so distant, he said, well, how much is it going to cost you to take this trip? And she said, well, I don't have any money left. She said, because I've given it all. But she says, but, you know, it's been fantastic to see what God's doing. He said, well, how much is it going to cost you? And so she told him, he said, I'll take care of that. Now, that was 18 years ago. She called me about 2 or 3 months ago. She said, Dr. Stanton told me who she was. She said, I got your telephone number from Becky. And she said, I just want to tell you what's happening. And in their church, another state, they are raising money and they're getting ready to go into a billing program. And she said, I want to ask you some details. And she says, because I went to my pastor and said, well, have you ever thought about us just trusting God for this? Now, most pastors would say, well, thank you very much, and move on. But she's a very fine young lady now, a mother and a wonderful wife. And so she said, I called you to get some details. So she was asking me the details of some things that happened. And here's what she said. She said, you know, that's been 18 years ago. But I look back in my life, that experience of you encouraging us to give and to trust God and to see what he would do. She said, I can tell you that for these 18 years, that was the point in my life that I really and truly learned to trust the Lord God. And she says, of course, I've been trusting him all these years, but how many times I've had to go back and realize that's where it began. She married a wonderful Christian man, has a wonderful family, blessed of God, lovely young lady. And what's happening? You know what she's doing? She's passing on her faith. Who's she passing it on to? To her pastor. And so what did he do? He had her, and you know, we're all learners up here. He had her give a testimony in the church of what God had done. You know what she's doing? Passing on her faith. How long can you pass it on? All of your life. When do you start learning? Early in life. When do you teach your children to trust God? Listen, you get down by the bedside with them so early in life, they can't ever remember when you start praying with them. They can't ever remember when you start reading the Bible with them. You're involved with them. You're a part of what's going on. And as a result, what happens is they can't remember when you started praying. They can't remember when you start reading the Bible. You always have. That's the image they have of you. Godly mother and a godly father. Godly grandparents. You go see your grandchildren before they go to bed at night. You get down beside the bed and you pray with them. You talk to God and you say, well, I'm not a preacher. You know what? That makes it better. You see, they may expect that from a pastor, but they don't expect that from you. Say, well, I'll tell you, before you go to bed tonight, let's just get in here and talk to God. They'll probably say, well, talk to God about what? Well, let's just see. Do you have anything you'd like to have? You always get their attention that way. Now, it may be that you'll have to answer their prayer, but that's neither here nor there. What you're doing is, you know what you're doing? You're bringing them back to God. Listen, any time you can bring a child into the reality of who God is, and that he is trustworthy, and that he loves them, and that he will work in their life and meet their needs. I'm here to tell you, you're building a foundation that no amount of money, no amount of land, no amount of stocks, no amount of bonds, nothing else you can give them can match. Passing on your faith. There's nothing to match that. So I want to ask you a question. What are you passing on to your children, your grandchildren? What are you passing on to your friends? Doubt, fear, frustration, anxiety, or an unshakable faith in the living God in whom you have trusted your whole future, your whole eternal destiny? Well, when you begin to praise them and laud them for the good things that they do, what happens is God begins to give them more tests, and what happens? They begin to grow. Well, let me give you one other thing. There are lots of things I could say, but if I'm going to pass on my faith to someone, then I certainly must pray for them. What I need to pray is this. I need to pray, God, open their eyes to help them see the evidence of your hand in this. And then I want to pray, God, send them enough needs. Send them enough difficulties. Send them enough hardship so that they will have to trust you. Because how did all of us learn to trust God? Not because somebody told us something. We've all learned to trust God by what? By getting thrown into situations where he was all we had to go on. He's all we had left. Now, here's the one key I want you to think about. If you listen, say amen. Amen. If you're going to pass on your faith to your children, you've got to be willing to back off and refuse to bail them out of the messes they get into. Now, every father and every grandfather wants to say, oh, you sweet, wonderful thing. Well, you know, old dad will fix this. No. You know what? Let me tell you something. God doesn't fix the messes I get into until I get right with him. We, until I learn the lesson that he wants me to learn, until I turn to him for whatever it might be. If you bail your children out when they make a mistake, you bail them out of the difficulties and the hardships because you don't want to see them hurt. You know what you're doing? You're cheating them out of the lesson. You know what? All of us have hurt. All of us face situations and circumstances we can't bail ourselves out of. Nobody can get us out. So what do? We learn to trust God. We hang in there. We trust him no matter what happens. God rewards that. Now, what we want to do is we want to come along, give them this and give them that. We want to be sure, well, we don't want you to hurt. We don't want you to have needs. And all of us are probably guilty to some degree to wanting to make it easier on our children. That's a natural, normal thing. But when it comes to training them up and training them to trust God, that's not the way to do it. You have to let them hurt. Have to let them cry. Have to let them weep. And you see, now here's another issue. If you listen to this and say amen. Here's the decision you have to make. Is it more important that my son or my daughter or my children learn to trust God? Is that more important? Or is it more important that I have their acceptance? I don't want them to feel bad about their parents. I don't want them to feel, oh, he just doesn't love me anymore. What's the most important? They learn to trust God, or that they feel like, or that I feel like I have their acceptance? Their acceptance of me is not nearly as important as their learning to trust the living God. And I think about how many children get cheated. Listen, I think about children who grew up in homes where there's wealth on top of wealth on top of wealth. They've got the finest automobiles in life. They wear all the clothes with the patches on the back. And they go to the finest schools. They've got credit cards. They got everything. You know what? Poor kids. Poor kids, poor children. You know why? They don't have to trust God. They've got dad. They don't have to be in need. They've got a credit card. They don't have to worry and fret about things because somebody will bail them out. And parents want to bail them out because they don't want to be embarrassed. Poor kids. You know who the richest kids are? The richest kids are those, the richest people are those who don't have it all. They don't have it all together. In fact, they don't have a lot of things in life. But here's what they do have. They have an unwavering, unshakable trust in the living God. And they walk through difficulties and hardships and burdens and trials in life. And God provides their needs one at a time. He strengthens them, deepens their faith, builds a relationship, builds intimacy with him. Those are the fortunate, most blessed people. Listen, the truth is, those of us who've learned to trust him, we are the rich people. So when you're gone, what happens? It keeps passing on and passing on and passing on and passing on and passing on. And you think about children and grandchildren and great-grandchildren, great-great-grandchildren, great-great-great-grandchildren whose faith has been impacted because you learned to trust the living God. Don't cheat your children by giving them everything. Hurt, pain, suffering, sickness, sorrow, heartache, tribulation, trials, temptations, yes. Because that's what builds godly, strong faith. You can pass it on if you have it. Where does it begin? Here's where it begins. It begins by placing your trust in Jesus Christ as your personal Savior, acknowledging your failure and your separation from Him because of your sin, believing that when Jesus went to the cross, He died and paid your sin debt in full, and saying to Him, I'm confessing my sin to you. I'm asking you to forgive me of my sin on the basis not of how good I'll be, but on the basis of the death of your Son, I receive you as my personal Savior and accept it to be done. That's the beginning of your faith. Then what happens? God builds upon that, and you have something awesome to give. Now I'll ask you one last question. Do you have a faith that's worth giving away? Listen to this. Can your children or your grandchildren or your friends around you look at you and say, you know, it works. I see it working in her life. I see it working in his life. That's what I want. That's the kind of faith I want because I've seen it work. That's what God wants of all of us. He wants a life of faith that others can look at and say, God, it works, and that's what I want. And that's what he wants you and me to pass on. And Father, we love you and praise you and thank you today for grace and love and mercy and patience and goodness and kindness toward all of us. We fail so many times. You said where grace, where sin abounds, grace does much more abound. Thank you for that. We ask that the Spirit of the living God would create within us such a hunger, deep abiding hunger for you, that you will be able to test us in trials over and over and over again, and that our response will be yes. We're trusting you, Father, no matter what, is our prayer in Jesus' name. Amen.
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0: Why do you suppose it's so difficult for us to believe with all of our heart that God loves us and that He cares for us as individuals? Well, there are probably several reasons, and one of them is that we can't quite picture the fact that God, in all of His glory and majesty and power, could be interested in little things, little simple things in life that concern us. I think another reason is we can't even imagine that God, who is this awesome God who's governing the entire universe, could even think about being concerned about something as insignificant as my personal individual need. Or it just may be that we feel so guilty about our own past sins and so forth. How could God be so caring and tender and loving toward us when we don't deserve it? And then I think sometimes people have the idea, well, God's just too busy. I hear people say, well, God's too busy to be thinking about something as insignificant as my own personal need. Well, the only problem with that kind of thinking is this, and that is that we will go through life missing the joy of an intimate relationship with a God who loves us and desires to walk with us. We likewise will miss the sense of security and confidence that we have with Him moment by moment and day by day. We end up being a loser no matter how you look at it when we do not understand who He is, because you see, most people go all the way through their life never realizing that there was someone who desired to walk with them every step of the way, through the difficulties, through the hardships, through the times of joy. And it's that person I want to talk about in this message. And I want you to turn, if you will, to the 23rd song, because the person who desires to walk with us every single day of our life is called the Good Shepherd. And the 23rd Psalm, if you'll turn there for a moment, let's read these six verses together. Probably the most quoted passage of Scripture in all the Bible. Probably the one that's the most familiar to everybody, who saints and sinners alike know something about the 23rd Psalm. Only 55 Hebrew words in it, 115 English words. 3,000 years ago, the psalmist David wrote this. It's just as applicable today as it was then. Why? Because it applies to how we live and where we live every single day of our life, and nothing is missing. And one of the interesting things about this psalm is this. In every single verse, here's what you find. God is doing something for us. He is our good shepherd. Listen to what he says. The Lord is my shepherd. I shall not want. He makes me to lie down in green pastures. He leads me beside quiet or still waters. He restores my soul. He guides me or leads me in the paths of righteousness for His name's sake. Even though I walk through the valley of the shadow of death, I fear no evil, for Thou art with me, Thy rod and Thy staff, they comfort me. Thou preparest a table before me in the presence of mine enemies. Thou anointest my head with oil. My cup overflows. Surely goodness and loving kindness, or mercy, will follow me all the days of my life, and I will dwell in the house of the Lord forever.

idea that God is a caring God, that He cares for us, and He cares for every single detail of our life. There's not anything about you that is not important in the eyes of God. There's nothing about you that He will neglect, nothing He's going to overlook. He is indeed a caring shepherd. Now, let's begin in this first verse when he says, "The Lord is my shepherd." And what I'd like for you to do is to look at it in this light. What kind of shepherd is he? This is the kind he is. He is a personal shepherd. Look at this. "The Lord is my shepherd." He didn't say he was a shepherd. He is one of many shepherds. He's my shepherd. That's what David the psalmist said. And you see, knowing the sheep as he knew them and being a shepherd as he was a shepherd, God certainly inspired him to pen this psalm, which he knew would be a comfort and a strength and a help to people down through the centuries. Because you see, the truth is, it's not only the most quoted, but I think about the places it's been quoted. Of course, it is quoted in people when they're having their own private devotions. It is quoted, for example, in times of pain and suffering and sorrow. It used to be quoted, and it's still quoted in some places in the classroom. I remember in one of my classes and growing up as a kid, my teacher every single morning had us quote the 23rd Psalm. Now, of course, I didn't understand all that the words meant, but I knew that there was something very special about it. It has been quoted in foxholes when men were dying, in hospital rooms when people were facing death. It's been quoted in every single circumstance imaginable, always applicable. But the truth is, I wonder how often we understand what it means. So when he says, "The Lord is my shepherd," who is he referring to? Well, of course, David did not understand about Jesus as you and I. The word "Lord," if you'll notice here, is in all capitals, which means he is referring to Jehovah, Jehovah God. That word is found some 7,000 times in the Old Testament, referring to God. Now, I want you to turn, if you will, to John, the 10th chapter. Because in John, the 10th chapter, you and I will see very clearly who the Good Shepherd is. God the Father, God the Son, God the Holy Spirit. Who is the Good Shepherd? Look at this, if you will. The 10th chapter of John, as Jesus is talking and sharing this particular discourse about His love for His children, those of us who are His followers. Here's what He said. He said in verse 11, "I am the good shepherd. The good shepherd lays down his life for the sheep." And then if you'll notice again in verse 14, "I am the good shepherd, and I know my own, and my own know me." Who is the good shepherd? The good shepherd is the person of the Lord Jesus Christ. He says, "The Lord is my shepherd." Now, what does it mean? It simply means that you and I have a relationship with Him. If He is my shepherd, I have a personal relationship with Him. And so when you think in terms of the good shepherd, you may have the idea, well, how could God be so interested in those minor details? Why do you think He puts things like this in the Scripture? In order to unveil to us the tender, caring love and concern that He has for us. And so He says, "The Lord is my shepherd," not a shepherd. Now, what does He mean by that? Simply that I belong to Him. Now, how do I belong to Him? First of all, He chose us. He says He chose us in Him before the foundation of the world. In 1 Corinthians chapter 6, He says not only have we been chosen, but He says He purchased us with His own blood. You'll notice what He says in this passage. He said He is the good shepherd who laid down His life for His sheep. And you and I know that when Jesus Christ went to the cross, that's exactly what He did. He made it possible for us to be chosen by the Father, forgiven of our sin, and adopted into the kingdom, being born again or becoming one of His sheep. And so how did we become one? We became one not because we deserved it, but because He chose us and purchased us, the Scripture says, with His own blood. Now, He also says, if you'll notice here, He says, "The Lord is my shepherd, I shall not want." Being my shepherd, He knows me. How could I not ever be in want unless He knows me? He is one who knows us perfectly. Go back to John 10. In fact, you may just want to put your ribbon in John chapter 10 for a moment. And notice what He says here. He says, for example, in verse 27 of John 10, He said, "My sheep hear my voice, and I know them, and they follow me. I give unto them eternal life, and they shall never perish. No one shall snatch them out of my hand. My Father who's given them to me is greater than all. No one is able to snatch them out of my Father's hand. I and the Father are one." Notice what He said. He said, "My sheep hear my voice. I know them, and they follow me." We know Him, and He knows us. We have a personal relationship with one. And listen, how many times have you ever gone to prayer and said, "God,

If I were to go to prayer and say, Lord, this is Charles. I never have to identify myself. You never have to identify yourself. And you know what? The good shepherd knows every single one of his sheep. Now, he says, he knows us and we follow him. All of us would like to say, well, Lord, yes, I do. I want to follow you every single situation of life. But sometimes we're like sheep and we wander and we flounder and he has to come after us. But he is our good shepherd. He knows us perfectly and he knows us because he desires to meet every single need we have. And as we said in these passages, in every single verse, he's doing something, promising something. It has to do with our relationship to him. Now, when he says that we will follow him, I will never forget this. I remember exactly when it was, July 1963. And I was in Jerash over in the Holy Land. And it was setting in the evening, sun was setting, and I saw these two shepherds come with their flock to a well. And we were sitting there in a restaurant and just having a little bite. And I thought, now this is really going to be interesting, because all of a sudden these two shepherds met, began talking. All their sheep began to mingle. I mean, they were just all around the place. I thought, now I'm going to find out if this is really true or not. Well, I don't know how long they were there, probably 20 minutes or so, not too long. And next thing I know, one of those shepherds turned around, said something, and started walking away. Those sheep separated. That shepherd's sheep knew the shepherd's voice. And next thing you know, his sheep had wandered out among all the rest of them, and he's on his way up the hillside, and there goes his flock. He didn't have to go say, you come with me, you come with me, you come with me. They just knew exactly what to do. They knew the shepherd's voice. Now, let me ask you a question. Do you know the shepherd's voice? When God speaks to you, can you identify that it's the Lord Jesus Christ speaking to you? Or you have to say, well, I wonder if this is just what I'm imagining. I wonder if it's just something. Is this my imagination? Is this something that I want? Am I just thinking this up? He said, my sheep hear my voice. I know them, and they follow me. You see, the truth is, Jesus Christ is the good shepherd. And if I know him and I love him, I'm going to follow him. Now, there are lots of people who've quoted these verses down through the years. In fact, as we said, sinners and saints alike, they just come to this passage and it's a wonderful, comforting passage, probably no more comforting one in all the scriptures. And so, when they think in terms of God helping them, they want to quote the 23rd Psalm. Here's the truth. The truth is, there's only one group of people who can say, the Lord is my shepherd. Only those who have accepted the good shepherd as their savior can say, the Lord is my shepherd. Because Jesus Christ is the good shepherd. He said, I am the good shepherd. My sheep hear my voice, I know them and they follow me. None shall be able to pluck them out of my hand. The Father which gave them to me is greater than all. I and the Father are one. Who can say the Lord is my shepherd? Just because somebody says, well, I believe in God? No. The Lord is my shepherd. That is a personal relationship. How do you have a personal relationship with the great shepherd? You have a personal relationship by coming to the realization that you're sinful, acknowledging his death on the cross, and receiving him by faith as your personal savior. How can the one who is the savior of the world be your good shepherd and you reject the savior? You can't reject the savior and have the shepherd. Now, there are lots of folks in there thinking, they say, well, you know, I don't believe in Jesus, but I believe in God. And yes, indeed, I believe that 23rd Psalm. That's one of my favorite passages. And they'll quote, the Lord is my shepherd, I shall not want. You know what? He's not their shepherd, and they are in want. What they don't realize oftentimes is that they're in want of the most important thing in their life. They don't realize that's what it is. They try to keep filling up their lives with other things and relationships and so forth. And what they really want, what they really desire, is the hunger and thirst that God has placed in the heart of every person for himself. And so when they say, I believe that 23rd Psalm, my favorite passage, the Lord is my shepherd. If you were to say to one of your lost friends, you can't say that. Well, why can't I say it? I believe in God. Why can't I say it? They would probably take great, great offense if you said to them, until you receive the great shepherd who is the Lord Jesus Christ as your savior, you cannot claim the good shepherd or the great shepherd in the Old Testament. But my friend, that is the gospel truth. Jesus said, I am the good shepherd. God the Father, God the Son, God the Holy Spirit, the Trinity that makes up the triune God, the Trinity. God the Father, God the Son, God the Spirit.
And when you think in terms of the creation, who's there creating the world? Jesus Christ. He is the good shepherd. You cannot pray this, and oftentimes this is a prayer. The Lord is my shepherd, I shall not want. That's the way people oftentimes, especially when they're in trouble, they will pray this as if it's a prayer, it's not a prayer. He's simply expressing his relationship to the Father. So what I want to ask you is this, two things. Can you honestly say, the Lord is my shepherd? Who are we referring to? Jesus Christ, the Son of God, who went to the cross and died for your sins and mine. That's who he is. Can you say, yes, I know his voice and I follow him? That is the will and purpose and plan of God for all of us. So first of all, he says he is a personal shepherd. Secondly, he is a providing shepherd. Look at this. The Lord is my shepherd, I shall not want. Why? Because he's my shepherd. What's he doing? He's carrying out his responsibility. His responsibility is to see to it that we have our needs met. And so he says he leads the sheep, as David would certainly lead his sheep, to the green pastures, those that are ripe for food. Leads them to green pastures. Notice what he says. And he says he leads them beside quiet waters, still waters. And so when the sheep are being led by their shepherd, and they are being led into green pastures where they can feed, and beside quiet waters, not rushing waters, quiet waters, that's the best they can have it. There's the shepherd in sight for their protection. Here are green pastures, and here are still waters. What was David saying to us? Simply this, that the good shepherd has committed himself to supplying our material and physical needs, and he has also committed himself to supplying our emotional and spiritual needs. Quiet waters, still waters, peace. Not only those physical and material things that we need, but peace for our life. And so as you think in terms of what your needs are, what your wants are, you see, the truth is, if I have a want in my life or some need in my life, and that need's not being met, then what do I have to say? I have to say, well, Lord, could you, is this just a psalm? In other words, are you really committing yourself to meeting all of my needs? That's what he says. He says, the Lord is my shepherd, and because he's my shepherd and he carries out his responsibility, he says, I will not be in want. Now, I may want some things that I should not have. And if I want some things I should not have, I have to remember that the good shepherd, listen, he's a good shepherd. And the good shepherd does what? He does what is best for the sheep. He leads them into good pastures, and he leads them beside pure waters or still waters, certainly not waters that are poison. Therefore, if I have a want that God does not want me to have because he's a good shepherd, what will he do? He will lead me around, and if I will keep my eye on him and listen to him and hear his voice, I will know that I'm to want something other than what my heart may desire at the moment. And so if you'll think in terms of how many times he promises these things, look, if you will, in look in Psalm 34 for a moment. 34th Psalm, and notice, if you will, in that 9th and 10th verses. He says, O fear the Lord, you his saints, for to those who fear him there is no what? No want. Now, when he speaks in terms of fearing him, he's talking about obeying him and trusting him. He says, the young lions do lack and suffer hunger, but they who seek the Lord shall not be in want of any what? Any good thing that is good from the good shepherd's point of view. And he knows exactly what is good for us and what is best for us. Look, if you will, in the 37th Psalm. 37th Psalm. Notice what he says, and of course, people love to quote this verse. He says, delight yourself in the Lord, and he will give you the desires of your heart. The good shepherd not only provides, he says, provides what we need, but he also provides what we want when we delight ourselves in him. Then, of course, in Philippians chapter 4, verse 19, you know what he says in that passage, and that's simply this, that our God shall supply all of our needs according to his riches and glory. While a shepherd understands his responsibility is to feed and provide water and food for the sheep and so forth, our Heavenly Father has assumed that same responsibility. The Lord Jesus, who is our good shepherd, said, you know what? You follow me, you listen to me, and you'll not be in want. I assume full responsibility for meeting your needs. And so therefore, when he says, the Lord is my shepherd, I shall not want. So we said, first of all, he's the personal shepherd. He's mine. That is when I've received him as my personal Savior, first of all. Secondly, that he's a providing shepherd. Whatever my needs are, he has assumed responsibility to guide me in such a way that if I follow his will,
If I listen to his voice, and if I follow him, every single need is going to be met, or the good shepherd will have failed, and the good shepherd, who is absolutely omniscient, and listen, who knows all about our needs even before we know about them, listen, he's not going to be surprised by anything. He always has perfect provision. And if you'll notice what Paul said, he said that our God will supply all of our needs according to his riches, his wealth, his abundance in glory in Christ Jesus, which means as we follow Christ, who is the good shepherd, he assumes responsibility and he will see to it that every need is met. If I have a need that is unmet, I need to look at the master, the good shepherd, and ask him why, what's going on in my life that somehow this need is not being met. So first of all, he's a personal shepherd, then he's a providing shepherd. Third thing I want you to notice is this. And that is, he is a pardoning shepherd. He says, he is my shepherd, I shall not want, makes me to lie down in green pastures, he leads me beside quiet waters, he restores my soul. I think there are two things here when we think in terms of having our soul restored. Well, let's think in terms of what happens to sheep. What do? They wander. They can be behind the shepherd and around the shepherd and following the shepherd and keeping their eyes on the shepherd. He's always a symbol of protection for them. But sheep do what? They by nature just wander. But what causes them to wander? Well, they get their eyes off the shepherd, for example, and sometimes they look at what appears to be greener fields. Now, the good shepherd knows exactly where the sheep ought to be feeding. But once in a while, those sheep get their eyes off the shepherd, and what happens? They look at something that looks like greener fields. You know how we get out of God's will? We get out of God's will by taking our eyes off the good shepherd and looking at something that looks like it's greener and fresher and more inviting and better than God has provided at the present moment. That is, if we see something that looks better, what we're saying is, Lord, good shepherd, thank you very much for leading me here. But I think I'm attracted to that over there because that looks greener and looks more refreshing and more satisfying. And I think I'll have more contentment. So I'm going over there and feed. What I'm saying is to the good shepherd, the Lord Jesus, I think I know better about what I need than you do. And so what happens? That's what gets us in trouble. We wander away from our Lord because we think we know better than he does. And at the moment, something appears better, and we're attracted by something that appears better. And the next thing we know, we are out of the will of God and wondering why we are in want, because we've taken our eyes off the shepherd. He says he restores our soul. So what happens? When the sheep wander away, the Bible says the good shepherd goes after them. And what does he do? Here's what he does not do. He does not walk up to the sheep and take his rod and go, whack! You know better than that. He knows that sheep are dumb. So what does he do? Yeah. And God knows how dumb we act sometimes, doesn't he? So what does he do? He picks the sheep up, puts it in his arms, carries it back to the fold or to the rest of the sheep, puts it down, moves on. No scolding, no beating because the sheep wandered away. And in that 15th chapter of Luke, when Jesus was giving us the parables, for example, of the lost, if you remember, the lost coin and the lost sheep and the lost son, the first one is the lost sheep. And he talks about this one sheep being lost, and the shepherd leaves the 99 and goes after the sheep. And what does he do? The Bible says he comes back rejoicing. Not coming back angry because the sheep wandered away, but rejoicing that the sheep had been found. You remember what he says in that passage? He says that all of heaven rejoices over one sinner who repents. That is, listen, think about this. God is so tender in his love. He is so compassionate toward us. Listen, he says heaven rejoices when one who's been living in sin comes home. You recall, for example, in the story of the prodigal son, which is the third parable in that chapter. What happens? The son willingly, knowingly chooses to deliberately walk away. He wastes his life in riotous living in sin. And finally, when he comes to the end of himself, he comes back home desiring to be a slave. The father's running out there, grabbing him, hugging him, kissing on him, saying, we're throwing a big party tonight. He says, bring out the lamb, the fatted calf. He says, a ring and shoes and a robe. My son was lost and now he's found. What was Jesus trying to say to a bunch of Pharisees? Here's what he was saying. I love people no matter what. The good shepherd loves all kinds of sheep.
And sometimes all of us flounder and wander and think we know better than God does. What does He do? He's always there to forgive us. God's never there with His rod to beat us. He does not condemn us. You know why? God is a very intelligent being. He knows that we, in our frailties, in our weaknesses, and in our naturalness, that we are naturally going to, at times, we're going to flounder and we're going to wander and we're going to think it's greener there than it is here. And what happens? We get out of God's will. Does God get upset? Does He get angry? No, He doesn't. What does He do? He chastens us in order to teach us what? That if you go over there, you're going to get in trouble. You're going to end up in one. That's not what you want. You think that's what you want, but I do know better where the green pastures and the cool waters are. How many times have I ever gotten lost by putting my compass in my pocket and think, I can figure this one out? And finally get out there somewhere and think, Lord, I think I'm lost. You know why? Because I thought I was a little smarter than I was, and I thought I don't need a compass. If you're not watching the Good Shepherd, you're going to get yourself in trouble. He says He's there to restore us, to bring us back, and that is exactly what He does because He loves us. He says if we confess our sins, now watch this. This way we read it. We read it, but this is what we think. If we confess our sins, He's faithful and just to forgive us of our sins and cleanse us from all unrighteousness and then whip us good. No, that's not what He says. He is a tender, loving shepherd. Now, it's difficult for us to visualize an omnipotent, omniscient, omnipresent, all-knowing, holy God acting like a shepherd. But you know what? We act like sheep. Does He not say, all we like sheep have gone astray? We have. And so what happens? He says, and the Father has placed upon Him the iniquity of us. Who has suffered for our sin? Jesus. In order that we may be forgiven and taken into His arms and brought back into the fold and restored. But I think there's something else involved in this restoration when He says He restores our soul. All of us, for example, have our lifestyle. All of us are probably busy to some degree, and you have responsibilities in your home and your family and your business and all the rest. And so all of us at times get tired, and we get weary, and we get a little faint-hearted. And what happens? We get sort of worn out. And when He says He restores our soul, what is He talking about? Not only is He restoring me when I sin against Him and disobey Him, but He restores these souls and refreshes our weariness and our tiredness. He knows that we face situations and circumstances that are emotionally tiring and emotionally draining. And knowing that, what does He do? He desires to restore our soul. How does He do that? It is in fellowship with Him. And you see, if I'm wise enough to understand that spending time with Him alone is the greatest soul refresher there is. Now, the body oftentimes may need restoration and rest from your daily duties and so forth. But when it comes to restoring my soul, how's it restored? Intimacy. Intimacy with the Good Shepherd, with Jesus. Intimacy with Him, listening to Him and letting Him put His arms around you and hold you tight and remind you that He loves you with all of His infinite divine love He pours out upon us. What is the Good Shepherd doing? He genuinely loves every single one of His sheep. He is there to do what? To restore that soul, to lift that soul, to cheer them up and to encourage them. And not some platitudes, but when He says He restores our soul, He has the capacity to enable me to step above the circumstance, no matter what it is, and keep going regardless of what's happening around me. He restores our soul. You know what? There's not anybody else in the world who can. The Lord is my shepherd, I shall not want. Makes me to lie down in green pastures, leads me beside quiet, still waters. He says He does what? He restores our soul. The Good Shepherd restores our soul. Why? Because He cares. Because He loves. But listen, because He's interested in your sleepless nights. He's interested in your worries about your finances. He's interested in listening to your cries about your children when you see them getting into trouble and leaving God out of their lives and
walking out of God's will for their life. He's interested. He is personally interested in every circumstance. I cannot say that enough, that you are not unimportant in the eyes of God. There's not a single one of us who is unimportant. He cares. The problem is that when a person does not realize what it takes to have a personal relationship with Jesus Christ, they're going to go through life, and here's what's going to happen. They're going to be suffering from worries and frettings and cares and insecurities and difficulties and hardships that they would not have to feel the weight of it if they understood that there's one who walks beside them who said, "Follow me, you'll not be in want. I'll restore your soul. I'll lead you in green pastures. I'll put you beside those waters of peace. I will transform you even in the midst of the difficulty, the hardship, and the pain." It's the kind of shepherd he is. Loving, tender, caring, meticulous, specific, definite, nothing too big, nothing too small for the good shepherd. Well, listen to what he says. "He restores my soul. He guides me in the paths of righteousness." That is, the good shepherd is only going to do what? In restoring us, he's only going to take us and do what? Set us back on the right path and lead us in paths of righteousness. That's right living. Right doing, right conduct, right behavior. Why? Here's the reason. Because he knows what is best for us. I can tell you one thing that's best for everybody. Doesn't make any difference who you are. I know one thing that's best for everybody. Obeying God. That's always the best way. He says he leads us in paths of righteousness for his name's sake. Now, what does he mean by that? Simply this. That you and I who are followers of Jesus Christ, we bear the name of Christian. We bear the name of saint. So when we live a godly life, what happens? God is glorified. We live disobedient, get out of God's will, make a mess of our life, what happens? It is to some degree a slam upon God and what he offers mankind and what he says in his Bible he can do. That is, he can transform our life and sanctify us unto himself and teach us how and enable us to live a holy life. And we get out there living in sin. What he says, leads us in the paths of righteousness for his name's sake. His name is to be honored. The life that we live either honors the name of Jesus or it dishonors him. His purpose, his plan, his will, his goal is to lead us in paths of righteousness. Now, listen to what he says in this next part. He says he is a protecting shepherd. Look at this. "Even though I walk through the valley of the shadow of death, I fear no evil, for thou art with me. Thy rod and thy staff, they comfort me." Now, this is, as we've said before, is probably the phrase or the verse of Scripture here that most people look at and they think, well, of all the things that in this passage that's the most important, usually people read this and they get in trouble. "Yea, though I walk through the valley of the shadow of death." And I think there are many lost people, no doubt in my mind about it, many lost people want the 23rd Psalm read over them in the last moments of their life. Why? Because it is a comforting thing. "The Lord is my shepherd, I shall not... Yea, though I walk through the valley of the shadow of death, I will fear no evil. Thou art with me, thy rod and thy staff, they comfort me." Now, the rod and the staff, for example, the shepherd would count his sheep by putting the rod out, and the sheep would go under the rod. That's how they counted them. The rod, the staff, for example, the crook on it, when they got in trouble, you'd grab them by the neck and gently pull them back in. Likewise, used rod and the staff to defend the sheep against wild beasts or wild animals. Rod and staff, that rod and staff was a symbol of those sheep. It was a symbol of protection. He says, "Thy rod and thy staff, they comfort me." Where? As we walk through the valley, look at this, of the shadow of death. "Even though I walk," not run, "through the valley," not in it, on my way somewhere. What was the shepherd doing? Leading the sheep through the valley from one mountainside to the other where the best grazing is. "Even though I walk through the valley of the shadow of death, I will fear no evil." Now, when we think in terms of the shadow of death, first of all, if you've got a shadow, it means you've got to have light. When he says the shadow of death, you can't have a shadow unless you've got light to shine on something to cast a shadow. He says it's the shadow of death. "Even though I walk through the valley of the shadow of death." Okay, first of all, let's just make it as if we're talking about death. Even though we walk through very, very difficult times in our life and a person faces death. He says, "I will fear no evil, for thou art with me, thy rod and thy staff, they comfort me." Here's what he's saying.
He says, this is the reason you and I don't have to fear evil no matter what's going on. Thou art with me. The fact that the good shepherd never leaves, what does he say? He says, I'll never leave you nor forsake you. And so we could say, well, yes, that's talking about death. But I think it's talking about something more than that. Because even in the valley there may have been the threat of death, but there were other things there also. And I think about your life and mine. Is it not true that when you and I get up every day, we walk through a valley of the shadow of death? What are we talking about? For example, when I think about the loneliness, the insecurity, the rejection that people feel, when I think about all of the disappointments and the poor self-esteem that people have to live with, when they walk day by day, it's like walking through a valley. And the shadow there, listen, the shadow that's there is a shadow that's, it's reminding them of things that they have to deal with every day. We're not talking about just when you die. Every day, you and I walk through valleys. Every day, we face difficulties and hardships. What is he saying? All the things that we walk through, he says, I will fear no evil. I'm not going to fear anything on Monday, Tuesday, Wednesday, Thursday, Friday, Saturday, and Sunday, this week, next month, next year, next decade, no matter what. Why? Because the good shepherd is with me. But you see, you cannot say that. How can you reject the good shepherd on the one hand and claim him on the other? You cannot. That's why we said in the very beginning, the Lord is my shepherd. The only people who can say that are those who have trusted the good shepherd, who is the Savior, Jesus, as their personal Savior. Then you can say what Jesus said. What did he say? He said, I'll never leave you nor forsake you. The good shepherd never leaves us nor forsakes us. He's right there with us every moment of every day. And I've been through some of those valleys just like you have. And they were dark. And they were fearful. And I didn't see any light at the end of the tunnel. And you know what? But I knew that beside me walked the living Son of God. And as long as he's there, there is not anything that can touch us other than what he allows to touch us. And whether he allows it or not, it's according to his will. And whatever touches us, he will turn for our good no matter what. The danger in the valley is getting our eyes off the shepherd and deciding that we don't like where we're going and we're heading the other direction. Or when we get in the valley, we know a better way out of here than this way. No. When we walk through the valley of the shadow of death, those things that look like death to us, death to our dreams, death to our goals, death to our ideals, death to our plans, death to our will, what happens? If I'm going to get through it, I need to walk straight behind the shepherd, following him. He says, my sheep hear my voice. I know them and they follow me. The only way to walk through the valley and not get hung up in it is to follow the shepherd. How do you follow him? You keep your eyes on him. How do you keep your eyes on him? You keep your eyes in his word and listen to what he says. My sheep hear my voice. I know them and they follow me. Now, the shepherd, so committed to keeping and protecting his sheep. You know where he slept? In the sheepfold, he slept at the door. So that no one, no animal could cross into the sheepfold to get the sheep unless they first crossed him. You know what? Thank Almighty God. Nobody. The devil, no one can get to you and get to me unless the good shepherd allows it for some reason. There's some things he allows, I don't understand. He didn't say I had to understand. Trust me. Somehow he works good out of every single circumstance in life for his children. He says he is engineering all of our circumstances for our good. Well, you look in your life and every time you and I have trusted him and obeyed him, what does he do? He takes the most difficult, painful, trying things in life and he turns them for our good. We could never figure that out. You see, that's why, listen carefully, that's why when you get in the valley and things get real dark, you see, a shadow can't bother you. You could bring the most vicious lion in the jungle up here and shine a light on him and the shadow cross me right here. You know what? Shadow can't bite. Shadow can't roar. Shadow can't do anything. It's a shadow. He says the shadow of death. All of us have those shadows that cross our path. Those things that drop into our life that we don't plan. What do? Do we turn and say, I'm heading in the direction? Or do we look to the good shepherd and say, I'm going to follow you? No matter what I see and what I feel, I know that the wisest thing to do in the valley is to follow you no matter what my circumstances may appear to be at the moment.
Yes, even though I walk through the valley of the shadow of death, I'll fear no evil. And the reason I won't is because the good shepherd, the Lord Jesus Christ, is with us. He said his rod and his staff are there to protect us. What do we have to protect us? The omnipotence of God. Here's what he says. The angel of the Lord encamps. Listen, here's what it's like. Here you are. The angels of the Lord encamp round about those who fear him and does what? And delivers them. We have his divine protection. He's my shepherd. He's a personal shepherd, a providing shepherd. He's a shepherd that cares every single facet of your life. He's interested in it. Now, I want you to notice something else about him. Not only is he a personal shepherd and a providing shepherd and he's a protecting shepherd, I want you to notice something else about him here. That is, he is a preparing shepherd. Listen to what he says now. Here's the part that oftentimes we stumble with. He says, thou dost prepare a table before me in the presence of my enemies. Thou anointest my head with oil. My cup overflows. Surely goodness and loving kindness will follow me all the days of my life, and I will dwell in the house of the Lord forever. Now, I want you to go back, if you will, just for a moment and look at that word. When he says, thy rod and thy staff comfort me. The word comfort is two Latin words, which means strength through companionship. What is it that comforts me? Relationship, intimacy with him in those difficult times. Now, he is a preparing shepherd. What does he prepare? Now watch this. What in the world does he mean by this? He says, thou dost prepare a table before me in the presence of mine enemies. Well, when he talks about preparing a table, he's talking about preparing our needs. He never comes up short. God is never late. There are no surprises with him. So what? No matter what we are doing and where we are in life, he has already prepared every single thing we need. Now, he says, in the presence of our enemies. Well, we think, well, listen, now, who are my enemies? No. You see, in those days when he was talking about this, he was talking about natural enemies. I mean, he had lots of them, not just wild beasts around his sheep. But you recall that David also had many enemies in his lifetime, King Saul being probably one of the most vicious ones of all. He said, you set a table for me right in the presence of my enemies. Now, how would we apply that today? Well, more than likely, we don't have a lot of enemies. Maybe most of you don't anyway. So what are my enemies? What are your enemies? Poor self-esteem, feelings of rejection, feelings of loneliness, feelings of despair, feelings of discouragement. And we could just go on down the list. Feelings of insecurity, feelings of being unloved, feelings of being shut out, feelings of being isolated, fear of the future. There are many, many enemies that you and I have to deal with. And so he says, he's prepared a table for us. That is, he says, I am prepared to meet every single need you have right in the midst of all of these things that you see trouble you and try you. And they're like enemies to your peace and enemies to your rest and enemies to your soul. He says, I'm there. Thou preparest the table before me in the presence of mine enemies. Now look at this next phrase. He says, thou anointest my head with oil. Well, what in the world does that have to do with a good shepherd? Here's what he's saying. For example, in those days when people came to see you, you would have their feet washed by a slave and refreshing their feet because they walked through dry, dusty roads. And then they'd pour a little oil on your head. And all that was a refreshing kind of thing. And so he says, thou anointest my head with oil. What does he mean? Here's what he's saying. He says, I'm preparing a table before you. I have everything you need right in the midst of all of these things that are enemies to your peace and the quietness of your soul. He says, I want to invite you to them. And I want to invite you to the table. Thou anointest my head with oil. You're inviting me to come to the table, cleansing me and refreshing me. Thou anointest my head with oil. That's his way of saying that the good shepherd always invites us. We're always welcome in his presence. He's always providing for us. I shall not want. Always there to prepare for us. Always prepared beforehand. Listen, willing to refresh us. Thou anointest my head with oil. Then he says, my cup runs over. What is he saying? What's he prepared for us? Whatever his preparation is, it's in abundance. In other words, God doesn't treat us the way we treat him. For example, he says, we're to tithe their income. So somebody says, made $200, he gets $20, period.
not 20 and 50 cents, 10%. You know what? God's not stingy. He's not tight. And I don't believe God cuts the edges like that. He's a God who talks about the abundant life. He's a God who talks about plenty, about taking great pleasure in prospering His children. So when He says, my cup's running over, what is He saying? He said, God is providing so abundantly for us. In the midst of all of my needs, no matter what they are, He's providing, and He's providing abundantly. My cup runs over. And then here's what He says, surely. That is absolutely for certain, you can bet your life on this. For absolute certainty. He says, God's goodness, which He has says He has stored up for those who love Him, and His mercy, His loving kindness will do what? He says, follow me. That word really means pursue me. That is, God wants to be merciful to us. God wants to be good to us. He desires to be good to us. He wants the best for us. We are His sheep. Listen, I'll tell you how badly He wants it. He died for us. He says, I'm the good shepherd who lays down His life for the sheep. He says, surely, goodness and mercy will follow me all the days of my life. Not some of them. Now, once in a while, you and I can look around and say, God, is this one of those days that I don't see any goodness and I don't feel much mercy? Let me ask you a question. Where would you and I be were it not for the mercy of God any day? We wouldn't survive a single day were it not for the mercy of God. Heart stopped beating just like that. Anything could fall apart. Every single day already is the day of surprises. In fact, I used to think back, there must have been a time back there somewhere, I don't remember when things were sort of normal. What is normal anymore? Every single day has its surprises. Every single day has its challenges. Every single day oftentimes has its threats. He says, I will prepare the table before you in the presence of all these things that are enemies to your peace and your relationship to me. I'm going to refresh you. And what I'm going to give you is going to be in abundance. He says, you can bet on this surely, for certain. He says, you can look around you. My goodness and my mercy are going to be following you and pursuing you because I want to be good to you. I want to be merciful to you. I want to grant you those things that you need and those things in your life that you desire that fit my will for you. Surely goodness and mercy will follow me all the days of my life. Well, you say, all the days? Let me ask you something. What would make God say, well, I'm going to bless you on Monday and Tuesday, but this Wednesday, forget it. In other words, next week, my mercy and my goodness are going to follow you except Saturday and Sunday. That's your days. No. Surely goodness and mercy will follow me all the days of my life. Now listen. My sheep hear my voice. I know them and they follow me. But if I decide I don't want to listen, I decide I have a better way, I got a better plan, I've got better grazing areas, then what happens? Does that mean that goodness and mercy stops following me? No. It means I can't enjoy it. It means I can't experience it. When I disobey God, listen, what does He do? He withholds what's pursuing me. In order to do what? To get me to turn around and think, now I am in want. What's happened? Out of God's will. Get back over here where I can once again, in the will of God, begin to enjoy what? Goodness and the mercy of God. And if you'll think about it, you cannot think of anything that mercy and goodness does not involve. Every good thing that God could possibly do in your life and mine falls in the category of goodness and mercy. Follow you all the days of your life, and He says, and I will dwell in the house of the Lord forever. Well, what does He say in John chapter 14? This is what the good shepherd said. Let not your heart be troubled. You believe in God, believe also in me. In my Father's house are many mansions, many dwelling places. If it were not so, I would have told you. I go to prepare a place for you. And if I go and prepare a place for you, I will come again and receive you to myself, that where I am, there you may be also. You know what happens? Good shepherd, when He was resurrected from the grave and ascended to the Father, preparation for what? The place you and I are going to spend eternity. The good shepherd, following us all the days of our life, His goodness and mercy, and then when He chooses to take us home, He says what?
He who has always prepared everything in time, on time down here is already preparing a place where you're not going to spend eternity. Now let me ask you a question. If you've never trusted Jesus Christ as your Savior, well, what assurance do you have? You don't have the Good Shepherd. You can't say, I shall not want. You can't say, I'm always led in green pastures and